0: antique cannon. Mark represented the Dauphin area from 1997 to 2010. Meta is marketing its new AI smart glasses as the future of wearable tech, but critics are raising privacy concerns and panning the glasses' new celebrity spokesperson. Griffin Yeager has more.
1: Hi, I'm Kylie Jenner, the new voice of Meta AI.
2: Kylie Jenner is drawing backlash after partnering with Meta to design a pair of AI glasses featuring a camera and hands-free recording.
1: Hey, Meta, take a picture.
2: Some critics object to the glasses themselves after a number of reports of people using smart glasses to secretly record others, mainly women, without their consent. Others point to comments Jenner made on a podcast in May after being photographed by paparazzi at age 16.
1: They wanted to just make more money off a scandalous photo. It was scary at times.
2: Farah Khan is a consent educator and advocate for gender rights.
3: It's disappointing that these forms of technology, as they're being pushed through the market, are not being questioned more.
2: Khan says that innovation shouldn't come at the cost of consent and tech companies should be held accountable. In a release, Meta says a white light signals the glasses are recording, and if the light is disabled, the camera is too. Griffin Yeager, CBC News, Toronto.
0: And that is The World This Hour. For CBC News, I'm Stephanie Skanderas.
4: Hi there, I'm CBC meteorologist Ashley Brawweiler. Showers and periods of rain for most of the island tonight, but partly cloudy for the Avalon. Temperatures between 11 to 16 degrees and breezy with southwest winds gusting 40 to 60. Unsettled tomorrow across the board with the chance of showers and highs in the teens and 20s and southwest winds gusting 50 to 60. Risk of thunderstorms this evening and again tomorrow afternoon for the Upper Lake Melville area. There is a risk of some small hail and heavy rain for thunderstorms that develop tomorrow afternoon in Lab West.
5: Hey, I'm Jill Deacon, in for Tom Power. Welcome to Q. If Logan Roy is your shorthand for power, if you have debates with friends over who you like better, Kendall, Shiv, or Roman, or maybe even Connor, but Connor, really? Is he anyone's favorite Roy? If watching the mega rich behave badly is your idea of delicious entertainment, even when you could just watch it on the news, then you are in the very large club of fans of the show Succession. The show's creator Jesse Armstrong is on the program today, but Succession is hardly his only impressive TV credit. Jesse will take you behind the scenes of his shows and his spectacular writing career. All that coming up today on Q. You may have noticed on this show that we often like to introduce our interviews with a universal, some kind of recognizable truth that permeates the conversation you're about to hear. But to set up the work of Succession creator Jesse Armstrong, that's a little harder to do. I mean, have you ever found yourself in a massive Succession battle for control of a multi-billion dollar media empire? Or, you know that feeling when you meet your friends on a remote mountaintop luxury property and decide to stage a coup d'etat? Or maybe, don't you find it tough to moor super yachts these days? Yeah, it's just not that relatable. And yet, somehow Jesse Armstrong has managed to find a way to make it so and to write stories about the inner workings of the mega rich and powerful that not only connect, but feel like vital viewing for so many of us. From his incredible early work in the comedy Peep Show to the biting satire of The Thick of It and the Oscar-nominated In the Loop and, of course, the massive success of Succession, Jesse's words are a big part of so much must-see content. And that, of course, continues with Mountainhead, his satirical feature film from last year about four tech giants on a poker retreat in a mountain resort, plotting to take over a world rapidly falling apart, largely due to their products. That film also saw Jesse take the helm as director. Recently, Jesse Armstrong was a keynote speaker at the Banff World Media Festival that takes place every year in the Canadian Rockies. And moderating this discussion for a very special Q taping was our very own Tom Power. So today we're going to share that conversation with you, recorded in front of a live audience. Here are Tom and the multi-Emmy, Golden Globe, and BAFTA-winning writer, producer, and showrunner, Jesse Armstrong.
6: How are you?
7: I'm good.
6: How's it been so far?
7: Banff has been great. The view isn't too shabby, is it?
6: It could be worse. So I want to go back to your beginnings. You know, a lot of your work has taken us into sort of the heart of power, political, media, tech power. You grew up in Oswestry, Shropshire. How close to power was your upbringing?
7: Very close to Shropshire County Council. We could feel the power vibrating out from Shrewsbury. A long way from London, a long way from cultural power, and I think that you can come at how you work and how you write lots of different ways, and maybe people who grow up close to those worlds have an advantage. But if you come from far from those worlds, you have another different kind of advantage, which is a fascination and an outsider's clean take on the peculiarity and the vibrations of that the worlds of power.
6: The writing part of you early on is interesting to me. So your father is an English teacher, later in life became a published true crime novelist, and a crime novelist, I should say. But my favorite detail that maybe leads to your origins as a TV writer is I heard a story that when you would watch TV together, TV dramas, he would always have something to say. He would kind of critique the TV dramas as he was watching them. Is that right?
7: Yeah, I mean, I think we all do that a bit, right? There's a lot of talk during shows. He was an English teacher and my mum was a pretty engaged viewer too. So, yeah, there was a lot of critiquing. I still, whenever I'm reading a novel, I read with a pen in my hand. And I guess that's the way I watch TV and how I grew up watching TV.
6: Do you read a novel with a pen in your hand?
7: Yeah.
6: To do what?
7: Corrections. No, this is a good bit. Oh, I might want to come back to this. I never will. But the feeling, I don't know. Don't you? I feel like I want to be part of it.
6: Was there much comedy? You know, when I was doing a lot of reading about you, I read a lot about your sort of political beginnings and your beginnings in sort of drama. But I had a hard time landing on the comedy of your early life because you're such a funny writer. What comedy were you listening to? How did that make it into you?
7: Oh, yeah. Well, you know, it's not uncommon to fall hard for comedy when you're maybe somewhere 11, 12, 13, 14, those formative years. And it was alternative comedy in the UK, The Young Ones, Not 9 o'clock News. And then later American shows like Seinfeld and Simpsons started arriving.
6: Oh, you were watching those shows, really?
7: Oh, yeah. But the ones I fell for early were alternative comedies, and also like Airplane and Steve Martin movies and Woody Allen movies. Yeah, I was watching those too early before I really knew what was going on. But I liked the feeling of sophistication.
6: Did you harbor any sort of like desire to do comedy?
7: No. Me and my friend wrote little skits for the if the school had anything that where you could do some performance. But I never, partly because Sam Bain, who I wrote Peep Show and was my writing partner for many years, and we're still really good friends and still write together. We just do more separately now. He came from this world of his dad directed Upstairs Downstairs, a big huge show in the UK and I think globally. And his mum was in the British sitcom long running Terry and June. His grandmother was in Fawlty Towers. So he had this incredible comedy heritage. So whereas I'd never thought that you could make a living, or it hadn't occurred to me you could make a living writing for film and TV, it was like totally obvious to him. And so that's what got me writing, was I read a screenplay of his with my pen in my hand and
6: making corrections.
7: And he didn't take offense. He liked them, and that's what encouraged us to write together.
6: You ended up making Peep Show together, and I'm trying to, I mean, when you and I had a chat before we came in, or just a couple of weeks ago, and I said to you, you said, I don't know if Peep Show made its way over to you. I don't know if you saw it. And I said, yeah, I did see it, and I need to apologize because I had to pirate it, and I pirated the entire series. So also to the distributors in the room, I'm very sorry. And feel free to, I heard a tit. Did you hear that tisk?
7: I like that.
6: I've never been tisked in public, but I'm all about it. For people who haven't seen it, I guess I'll do my best, but maybe you could give me a hand. You know, two roommates, one sort of, oh God, this is terrifying. two roommates, one sort of a button-down, very anxious man. One played by David Mitchell, his name was Mark. Jeremy, his roommate, sort of a, I can see you nodding, okay. Jeremy, sort of a perpetual adolescent, believes he's going to make it in music someday, but they're roommates and they've been roommates in school. It also starred Olivia Colman, who went on to become like the Academy Award winner. We're going to air a clip. Do you know the clip that you picked?
7: I've forgotten.
6: It's the wedding scene.
7: Okay.
6: Can you set it up a little bit before we?
7: Yeah, sure.
6: They're up above in the pews.
7: What do you need to know? I think it'll all be mostly self-evident. Mark David Mitchell, the buttoned up guy, is meant to be getting married. He's had cold feet at the last moment, and he, in the church, him and his pal have hidden away from the service, which starts happening down below as he tries to make a decision of whether he would like to go through with the marriage or not.
6: Shall we?
8: I can't go on any longer. My bladder, I'm busting.
9: Well, I'm sorry, there's nothing I can do, is there? If you really can't hold it in, then you'll just have to piss yourself.
8: You're telling me to piss myself?
9: Yes, if you've got to go, piss yourself.
8: Is this what it's come to?
9: Yes, and do it quietly.
8: Great.
9: Are you doing it already?
8: Yes, I'm doing it already. I'm so pathetic that as soon as you ordered me to piss myself, I started the procedure. This is what you've done. You've ground down my sense of self-worth over the years. I hope you're proud.
9: When are you going to stop?
8: Not for a bit.
9: Stop, Jeremy. Stop it. It's going down the cracks.
8: I can't stop.
9: Stop!
8: Oh, piss yourself. Stop pissing yourself. It's not that simple. The floodgates are open.
9: I'm ordering you to stop.
8: You're a big, real dick about this, aren't you?
6: So, what goes through your head? What goes through your head watching that?
7: Should have mentioned that they'd been waiting up there for a long time and he needed to go to the loo. That would have been useful information.
6: It was sort of a big, it was a big one for you, and it was sort of the big one, right?
7: Oh, yeah. Me and Sam had done a few things. We'd written a lot for kids' TV. We'd done an adaptation of the American show, That 70s Show, that failed big time on UK TV and was a big learning experience. And it felt like, okay, we've got this chance to write a show in our own tone, and if we screw it up, then this might not ever happen again. So it felt like it was important, and we knew David and Robert, and we were writing for their voices. So it felt like that time when you get to write something which is your own sense of humor, and you can't really hide behind, the network wanted this, or we were trying to do that. It was like, okay, if we're any good, this is our chance.
6: It's the earliest I can see you writing about, and we're going to talk about this later, hopefully with Mountainhead, writing about male friendships.
7: Yeah, and I guess it's just very natural territory. I don't think, that's the territory. It's two guys living together. We were two guys writing together. It came very naturally. It's interesting to me. I think it's good territory, good comic territory. We know the odd couple was in our minds. They're basically an optimist and a pessimist. Having at the middle of your show an argument in which both sides have a valid perspective and that can never really be resolved, that's a really good engine. And if you strip away the layers, you can see that in quite a lot of shows in an hour's. The fact that they can never really resolve this fundamental argument, like Mark would be like, you've got to keep working, nothing's going to work out, and Jeremy is, everything's going to be fine, screw it. Those are two legitimate perspectives, although I do personally favour one of them.
5: I'm Jill Deakin. This is Q. You're listening to Tom Powers' conversation with the award-winning writer and showrunner Jesse Armstrong. This was recorded recently at the Banff World Media Festival. Jesse was just talking about his beginnings as a TV writer and the much-beloved British sitcom Peep Show that he co-wrote back in the 2000s. After that success, Jesse became part of another classic UK comedy, the biting political satire The Thick of It, a show all about the inner workings of government and the lives of British politicians. But here's the thing with Jesse. Before he entered the world of television, film, and screenwriting, he worked in politics. And that is where Tom and Jesse Armstrong's conversation picks up.
6: Did you know after Peep Show that you wanted to, because not long after that, you started working on The Thick of It with Armando Iannucci, which is one of the greatest TV shows of all time. And you were a political advisor to a British Labour MP after finishing college. Right? So you had entered a political world. Well, what do you remember about doing that job?
7: Yeah, political advisor is a very generous way of putting it. I was a sort of like a researcher, office person. I was not very talented. What I remember about it was the strong feeling of like, oh, you're not good at this job. I wonder when they're going to find out and fire you. But it was interesting to be in that world. I remember the feeling of how all of us, right, when we work for another person or an organization, I remember the strong feeling of coming to be the bag carrier for this guy. He was a nice guy, Doug Henderson, Labour MP. And I was like his guy, and that's what you become. You become the person who walks behind him carrying his papers, and you absorb his role in the world. And also I became a support, I was always a supporter of the Labour Party, but you become an organ of it. And I guess that feeling, which was helpful to think about in The Thick of It, but also in Succession, of like, how it feels as an individual to become a representative of a larger organization that you don't necessarily share all the values of, but it's somehow that unless you rebel against it and you become that person who hates the company you work for and you're stealing from it and you think, screw my bosses, it's so natural to start sharing the values of your organization or your boss. I find that quite a fascinating thing that happens to us. And I'm very sympathetic to it because I know what it feels like myself.
6: How much of what you saw in that job made it into your work on The Thick of It?
7: Sort of 0% and 100%. I don't think there was a ton of like incidents that I grabbed, but the confidence to write into a world that, you know what, thinking that you know what it might be like in a room and knowing what it's like in a room are two very different things. And there's lots of writers who manage to write, you know, on the pit without having been an ER doctor. And you can imagine your way into those situations with a bit of research. But having a little bit of confidence that you know what it might be like in that room was just very reassuring.
6: I'm more interested in like where your curiosity came from, because I remember around Succession, and we're going to talk about that in a second, but I remember around Succession, people would often ask you, why are you so interested in writing about the lives of the wealthy, incredibly wealthy? And you would often say, I'm not interested in writing about the lives of the incredibly wealthy. I'm interested in writing about power. Power, writing about power is what it's interesting to me. What's most interesting to you in writing about power?
7: It's a really good question. The honest answer is I don't know. I think I could intellectualize it and give you a framework of why. I don't know. I guess I'm interested in the world. Often to me, a good show, although you need to give the audience lots of information and increasingly there's pressure to give the audience more and more information, especially in those first few minutes, that first episode. I think what you really get out of a show, if it's a show that you love and the shows that people come back to, think of The Sopranos and Mad Men, I think you want that element of puzzle that we get in real life. Why are these people like they are? Why is the world like it is? I guess that's the fundamental itch that I'm trying to scratch when I write the bit that's a question I'm trying to answer for myself. And so, why is the world like this? I guess the answers usually come back to questions about power. I mean, that's a long way from what you directly address each week in a show, which is much more likely to be like, we haven't got enough lobsters for the catering.
6: Yeah.
7: That's easier to write jokes about. But I guess that knowing that behind it, there is a larger question, it feels, makes the writing more interesting to me.
6: So I want to come back to that power in just a moment, but one of the things that, so I had this chat with Peter Capaldi, who played Malcolm. So if you even haven't seen The Thick of It, it's unbelievable. I believe it's on CBC Jam. you're welcome. And the Thick of It is about this sort of like prime minister's enforcer, this incredibly tough, kind of hard Scott, you know, and he's dealing with it. That's him calling right now. And there's, and he's sort of like trying to keep all the MPs and the ministers in line. So Peter Capaldi, who you might know from Doctor Who and a bunch of other stuff, he played Malcolm, this enforcer. And I had him in and I said, I noticed you say off a lot on the show. And I said, do people come around and get you to say off in the airport? He says, oh yeah, all the time. So in the UK, it became a very, very big thing. Malcolm became known for saying off. And Brian Cox in Succession, also told me that people would come up to him at the airport. And as you may know, if you've seen the show, he became very well known for his off. So I asked Peter Capaldi, given that they're both Scottish, I said, is being good at off a Scottish thing? And he said, no, it's a Jesse Armstrong thing. He said, because Jesse worked on both The Thick of It and Succession. Can I just leave that with you?
7: Yeah, they both do perform a very good, I mean, it's clear that this session is going to be fruity in language, so I hope everyone's comfortable with that. But yeah, both of them deliver a very good off.
6: Why is the off in both of your big shows?
7: Well, I mean, it's...
6: I mean, it's not coincidence, I don't feel, like, you know?
7: Both those characters would use those words. They both deliver them very well. And it's a very, especially in, I think, British English and probably especially Scottish English, it sounds better than... I love writing in American, North American, colloquial language because it has a sort of economy, and I guess it's probably become almost the world version of, and a lot of our slang is generated from North America, and so I like the idiom and it's comfortable to be in, but there's some things which British idiom is good on, and off it sounds better, I think, in English and Scottish dialect than US and Canadian accents. And I don't know what it is. It has a violence to it, it has a dismissiveness to it, it does what it says on the tin.
6: I do want to talk a little bit about Succession, just with the time that we have. Massive series, ran for 4 seasons, won 19 Emmys. It has an unusual backstory. It kind of began as a project about a faux documentary about Rupert Murdoch, something you had thought about doing for a while. Can you connect the dots for me, Air? How do we go from a faux documentary about Rupert Murdoch? What was the origin there, and how does that lead to Succession?
7: Yeah, a documentary producer had an idea of doing a show about the real life Rupert Murdoch, where he would sort of quite a cheap format for factual entertainment, where he would like do his 10 business secrets as a way of kind of telling his story. And I couldn't write it, but after not writing it for a while, I was like, maybe I could turn this into like a play where he did some of that stuff, but in a family setting. And it was very much about the real Rupert Murdoch and his family turning 80. And it didn't work, and it was hard to get money for, and we couldn't make it. We tried it in lots of different formats. It completely went away for like almost most of the life of Peep Show. And then when I was trying to, I knew that when it was over, I wanted to do something on my own, and I was eager to try and pitch something to HBO of a scale. It was my American agent said, what about, could you do a fictional version of that, which would allow you more scope? And I was very dismissive, as you are, of agents, these filthy, money-grubbing people trying to make you do stupid things, until I got out of his car and thought, maybe that is quite a good idea. And a bunch of different things came together. I watched that documentary, The Jinx, also on HBO, about the Durst brothers, and starting to think about money and New York. I read some of the Redstone's terribly written autobiography, A Passion to Win, and then a bunch of other people, including Conrad Black, a lot of powerful media and business people, and there started to seem a lot of congruences between the character types. And a lot of the show, I think, is about mortality and about powerful people, especially men, trying to outrun mortality by keeping like this incredibly full diary, another deal, another deal, another deal, another phone call from a prime minister. I think that feeling that you're not going to die if next week's diary is full of engagements is very strong for those people. And, you know, they found this rather unique and possibly quite toxic way of staying feeling very important and alive in the world. Anyway, so a bunch of those things came together. You know, so it really is not just about the Murdochs. It sometimes feels like I'm trying to evade some essential truth when I say that. However, at its core, that is still the primary family that we thought about, but fed in from all these other research areas.
6: Wasn't there something around that, and I'm trying to remember this now, either the premiere or the filming, I think it might have been the filming, coincided around Trump's election, which was a surprise to you and a lot of people in the US.
7: Yeah, the read-through for the first episode was on Trump's election day.
6: Why does that keep coming up to you? I've heard you mention it a bunch of times. That feels important to you.
7: Ooh, well, it was just very memorable. I forget most things, but I couldn't forget that. And I guess, you know, who knows why a show finds an audience and is successful, but it feels like maybe Succession met the moment in the world, especially in the US, in a way that, you know, thinking about dynastic families, thinking about monstrous old men, suddenly lots of us were thinking about those things.
5: That's the first part of Tom's conversation with the award-winning screenwriter and showrunner, Jesse Armstrong. Coming up, more with Jesse, but first, a little music from the Polaris shortlisted and Juno-nominated artist Lisa LeBlanc. This is a song called Holy.

0: That's Lisa LeBlanc with a new one called Whole Lot of Talkin'. I'm Jill Deacon, in for Tom Power. And so far on the show, you've been listening to a special recording on Q. Recently, Tom was in Banff, Alberta, for the Banff World Media Festival. And while he was there, he got to sit down with the multi-award-winning screenwriter, showrunner, and now director, Jesse Armstrong. Jesse co-wrote shows like Peep Show, The Thick of It, and of course was the showrunner for a little HBO drama you may have heard of, Succession. Jesse also wrote and directed the HBO film Mountainhead that came out last year. Tom and Jesse have been talking about the origins of Succession, and Tom wanted to find out more about that show. Let's have a listen from Succession Season 2, Episode 10. Here is Cousin Greg, played by Nicholas Braun, testifying before Congress about some corporate malfeasance.
1: Mr. Hirsch, please rise. Raise your right hand. You swear that the testimony you are about to give this committee is the truth, the whole truth, and nothing but the truth, so help you God.
2: I do.
1: Please take a seat. Senator Eavis, it's your time.
3: Gregory Hirsch, executive assistant to Tom Wamsgans, correct?
2: Yes. Yes, if it is to be said.
3: Sorry?
2: If it is to be said, so it is.
3: Are you all right?
2: Yes. I merely wish to answer in the affirmative fashion.
3: You can speak to us normally.
2: Okay. No, thank you, sir. So I shall.
4: I mean, just one of my favorite scenes of any TV. What? Just talk to me about that, Jesse.
5: I think I love, you know, maybe the reason, one of the reasons I've ended up writing in politics and businesses, I love a structure. And so I remember the production schedule on Succession was punishing, or maybe I made it punishing by being late writing the script. But I remember that I hadn't written that episode, but Stephen Carter, the production designer, had built that set, and I was feeling scared about writing the episode. And then I walked in to look around the set, and occasionally you get that moment of like, what if there are no words to fill this room? And it's very, very bracing, but having a structure like a courtroom, like a hearing, like a big business deal going through, I find creatively stimulating. And so I loved writing material for everyone appearing before that committee. And I guess that's quite a simple joke, right? That all of us maybe can relate to about interactions with authority and how some people hyper comply. And it seemed to me that Greg would be one of those guys who was trying to be a good boy,
4: yeah,
5: and would lead it into this slightly ridiculous locutions.
4: I think Greg's just an interesting character too, because I mean, it's not a world any of us, I mean, assuming any of us can access that sort of like hyper tycoon billionaire world. I thought it was an interesting decision to have sort of a one of us, you know, or like someone who's, do you know what I mean? By like someone, sure, someone walking in and going, what the hell's going on here?
5: Yeah, I thought the show kind of starts with Greg, not right away. I think the first scene is about Logan aging and waking in the night, but pretty soon you're with Greg on a training scheme. And I always felt the bubble that you get in a, like a Dallas or a, I don't know, West Wing or something. It's often nice to be able to have a character who the audience can follow, who knows as little as the audience about the social conventions, the manners, the details of that world. And they can, you know, in a quite a mechanical way, it's useful because they can be told information that the audience wants to know. That's the mechanical part of it. But there's also an emotionally engaging part of, there's a bit of you that's like, oh, wow, what if I went to the fancy party and I didn't know which fork to use, or what's appropriate with the guest towel, or how to talk to a senator. I've always enjoyed writing those characters.
4: How did you find the pressure of when it became so successful?
5: Yeah, I found it a lot in the sense that I really wanted it to carry on being really good. And, you know, some people felt we could have carried on a bit longer. One of the reasons I was keen to end it when we did was I really felt like we were still going strong. The writer's room was still hungry. All the actors were still excited to get the scripts. And so that pressure to keep it really good was the pressure I felt very strongly. And yeah, I think it's the right decision. Although when I saw this extra stuff came out recently about the Murdoch family in Nevada, and the kids were battling each other. And I can't say there weren't moments when I thought, wow, those would have been some good episodes. Not too late.
4: I find the way that you write about tech, if I can do a very sloppy segue, very, very, very interesting. So for people who haven't seen Mountain Head, it's excellent. I only saw it just the other day. It's another extreme sort of wealth and power at the heart of it, but this time it's in the world of tech. So let me just open it up to you. What made you write a story about four rich tech barons, leaders, trying to have a poker weekend while the world is descending into chaos, largely because of some of their technology?
5: Yeah, I hadn't intended to write it. I always liked working at HBO. I thought it'd be a while before I pitched something else there after the end of Succession. But I guess I'm not an expert on AI. And I know I've read a lot, especially after doing this project, I've read a lot of biographies and business analyses and memoirs, but I still wouldn't consider myself an expert. I guess what I started to find really compelling and what I wanted to try and infuse, it's often a language, and politics has its own language, media does, as we all know, lots of us, and tech does too. And the power of tech is so overwhelming at this moment that the language and the intellectual approach of people, you know, broadly from the Bay Area, from old Silicon Valley, their way of analyzing problems is the dominant one for all of us. And it was the very confident way. I guess that's the main thing, the confident read over from people who are very clever and successful in one field, having blanket certainty that they'll also know how architecture of government bureaucracy or all different kinds of fields of the world would run better if they could impose their own systems of logic on it.
4: So we have a clip from Mountain Head. Can we just play a little bit of it?
6: Four presidents of tech here on Mount Techmore. The state of the nation financial evaluation brewsters. Get your net worths on!
7: Yes!
6: Okay, the king of cash, the marquis of moolah, the north star of net worth, Venice Parish at 220 bill.
8: Oh my god, it's like riding on granite.
7: Yeah!
9: Icy!
4: So talk to me. talk to me a little bit about that scene.
5: So they all write their current net worths on their chests on the top of the mountain, and in the research it seemed like everyone was very aware of each other's net worth, which you know goes up and down with the stock market, and the fact that you men do this a lot, right? I think it is particularly common to men. A subtle and less subtle hierarchical ranking with friends and semi-friends. And it might be about who knows the most about sports or all sorts of things. This ranking goes on and it's very overt with these guys and they like it. And so this was a scene which based on there's a few different examples, none I came across with this particular one, but I guess bringing to the fore that sense of how very present it is for them, their financial worth.
4: I mean, how lonely they are and how much they are looking for companionship. I mean, if we go all the way back to Peep Show, there was these two people and they're sort of like love for one another and the way that the weird ways they have to express it. I don't even know if I have a question, but I find something very, very interesting about the fact that you took these sort of like tech barons, these sort of people who control all the power in the world and explored their like quest to be friends and their quest to have a poker night and their quest to have friendships.
5: Yeah. I mean, the quality of their personal relationships feels thin. Right. And it feels unsustaining. And I feel sorry for them on one level about that, but I think it probably is not unconnected to some of the ways that they move through the world in brutal ways for the rest of us, is that they might not know the quality of sustaining friendship and social connection that the others of us have. And I genuinely feel sorry for people who don't have that in the world, and lots of people don't, and a lot, especially a lot of men, fail to do that, and especially ones who prioritize their careers, as we're sort of encouraged to. So yeah, it's sort of, in some ways, there's some silly stuff in there. It's a satirical in a more direct way than Succession was, but I hope it's not totally pitiless in its attitude to that, because it's not fun not having any friends.
4: But I think you feel sorry for all of them.
5: Good.
4: Or I think you feel, I think one of the keys to you is, if I can say that, is that you do think about these, I mean, whether it's the Succession folks, whether it's the Murdochs, or whether, I mean, let's not even get into that world, whether it's people who are in charge of media, people who are hyper billionaires, you're still writing about their family lives. You're still writing about their insecurities. You're still showing moments where they laugh. You, with these sort of tech barons, these people who have sort of monopolized our attention and believe they can, some of them believe they can rule the world and believe that anyone who's sort of not in their sphere is not a real human. You, and I mean this in a generous way, you do seem to want to empathize with them, to have compassion for them. The word I'm trying not to use is humanize, because they're human, but there's something else going on there, Jesse.
5: Yeah. And maybe you can help me figure out, because I don't know what it is. But yeah, I have no particular interest in like finding the good part of the very bad person. That in itself doesn't interest me. I think some people do find that interesting, like the true crime things or serial murderers, or like I'm very happy, hopefully also in the work in Succession and Mountainhead, I'm pretty eager for us to say when bad people are doing bad things. And I don't, I guess I would say that it's just an interesting ancillary thought that they still are people.
4: An interesting ancillary thought that they are still people. What do you mean by that?
5: I guess I don't offer it in their defense. Right.
4: Of course not. But
5: so it's not a there's no desire to defend the bad things that people do in the world. I just find it interesting that they're often people who do bad things act out of quite understandable impulses and situations.
4: Yeah, I mean, you read about Elon Musk and you read about his, you know, that kind of horrible relationship he had with his father growing up,
5: and terrible bullying. He was bullied in the most savage way.
4: But like, I wonder, and maybe this is more for someone who teaches a course on the work of Jesse Armstrong to answer. But like, I do feel like that might be the. Do you feel like that might be part of what makes the writing work? Do you feel like that might be part of what makes has made these shows work and become so successful, or
5: what,
4: just land
5: the tension between,
4: yeah,
5: between tough people and their humanity?
4: Yeah, and your sort of lens of looking at them.
5: I think that's. Can I sign up for this course?
4: Go on, go on. Surely.
5: I think it sounds like. I reckon I could. Yeah, I don't have a good answer to that. I think you can theorize about it, but people are, you know, are rarely, you know, there's the thing, D.H. Lawrence, trust the tale, not the teller. I think mistrust almost everything people say about what they think they're doing in their own work, because it's probably not correct. But yeah, I'm interested in those areas.
4: In what areas?
5: Power and the relationship between the individual qualities of somebody and the things they do in the world, especially bad things.
4: I was talking to someone last night who knew I was talking to you, and they said that oh, I'm really interested in hearing you talk to Jesse, because, you know, I'm writing things too that I hope expose corruption in politics, or I'm writing things that I do too that make people think differently about the world around them and make different think differently about corporations. And I'm always very interested in why people think that way, because I find sometimes when I talk to people who write great satire, the minute I bring up to them an effect from their cause, they shut right down and they say, oh, I can't even begin to think about it. But I mean, what do you make of it? What do you make of the person coming to me and saying last night, you know, yeah, like I really admire Jesse Armstrong. I want to make change the way he did too. Do you think about intention at all? Do you think about the effect of satire? I can see this is such comfortable body language for me in this question.
5: I find it absolutely fascinating, and I'm very happy to talk about it. Yeah, I think it's really complicated. I think for me, if I don't have like a sort of moral relationship to the work, it's sort of dead for me. But I also know, I've spoken to people of lots of different political persuasions, some of them completely antithetical to my own, who've really liked Succession. And I think that is wholly good. I never have the feeling of like, you've got it wrong, or it doesn't bring me any sadness. It brings me happiness. You know, I think, you know, there's the thing that the author in their work is like God in the universe, everywhere present, but nowhere visible. And if your attitudes are poking out all the way through, the audience feels it and you get bored. You're feeling like you're being lectured. It's like I'm selling you propaganda, or I'm selling you something. That feeling of being sold something is the last thing we want when we start watching a TV show, right? It's like, I'm being sold things by everyone all day, personally and, you know, through the media. I'm smart. Don't try and sell me anything. So you have to be very respectful of the audience. You have to never push an argument. In fact, you know, one of the most enjoyable parts of writing a sort of politically engaged thing is taking the argument, which is the one you disagree with, and giving it the most possible force you can. But yeah, so I think I need that feeling of relationship to the world. I want to get into it, but I know that once you're in it, it's a totally different game. You know, I sometimes think of it

0: offering people drugs. I was going to end up there.
1: And I know we have to go, but like guided by some sort of morality in your writing of it.
0: Oh, there's some. That's what makes me interested in the area, I guess. And I think if you can leave that impulse at the writer's room door, that'll serve you well, because your room should be staffed with all sorts of different people with different attitudes, and your show should be peopled with all sorts of people with different attitudes, and hypocrites and phonies who are giving your point of view, and good-hearted, smart people giving the view that you totally disagree with.
1: I could talk to you forever. I know we got to run, but I just want to say thanks so much. I want to say thanks so much, not just for the chat today, but for all the work. I really, really appreciate it.
0: Thank you so much.
1: Thank you. Jesse Armstrong, everybody.
2: That was Tom Power in conversation with the Emmy, Golden Globe, and BAFTA-winning writer, director, and showrunner, Jesse Armstrong. In a special Q recording, Jesse and Tom were speaking in front of a live audience at the recent Banff World Media Festival, where Jesse was a keynote speaker. 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

0: I'm Jill Deacon. You're listening to Q. A while back, we had the actor Chase Infinity on the show. Chase was the breakout star in the Oscar-winning film One Battle After Another. She played Leonardo DiCaprio's daughter in that movie. She actually got cast after the film's director, Paul Thomas Anderson, discovered her from a dance video she posted online. After One Battle, Chase went on to star in the Hulu show The Testaments, which was adapted from Margaret Atwood's novel of the same name. Chase received her first Emmy nomination for Outstanding Lead Actress in a Drama Series for her role on that show. I want to play you a clip from her conversation with Tom Power. Here is Chase Infinity talking about the moment that Margaret Atwood came to the set of The Testaments.
1: Did you get to talk to Margaret Atwood about any of this? She came to set, right?
2: She did come to set. I didn't get to meet her until, I want to say, like, the later half of filming. I remember, because there was a couple times where people had said, okay, Margaret might come to set, but she's very busy. She's probably literally one of the busiest people on the planet.
1: Yeah.
2: And so we were like, she'll turn up as a surprise at some point. And I remember getting briefed probably like 10 minutes before walking onto set one day that Margaret was coming around lunchtime. And everyone kind of was like, oh my gosh. Like, you saw everyone have this like bolt of electricity running through them. And we were doing the scene, whatnot. They call cut. And I believe like a PA came over to me and was like, Margaret Atwood is here. And then I want to say Bruce Miller came over and got me and was like, do you want to meet Margaret? And I was like, of course I want to meet Margaret Atwood. She's the creator of Gilead mm-hmm. and of this incredible universe that we're a part of. And so I was brought over and she was sitting in Video Village and I just walked up to her and I was like, hi, Margaret. I'm Chase. It's so nice to meet you. And she was like, I know who you are. And just kind of like welcomed me in with so much love and so much support. And I sat and I talked to her for like 5 minutes before Lucy came over too. And then the three of us were all talking. And then we saw Margaret reunite with Ann Dowd, which was also something that was really special because they seemed to be very, very close friends. And it was a really cool moment because I'm here because of her. And that was kind of a really crazy thought to think that, oh my God, I'm kind of meeting the creator of this universe in a way.
1: She's also worth loving and not fearing, by the way. But yeah, I understand that. And in addition to that, like, she's here, she created this thing that I'm working on. Like, all these things that I'm struggling with around why is this person in this world?
2: Yeah.
1: This all comes from the brain of this very prescient Canadian author.
2: Exactly. And also, like, the amount of knowledge that she has and is so eager to share with the world, also so casually and very openly. And that was something that I think from my first meeting of her, I was just in awe of. And Warren Littlefield has said this multiple times. He's like, I don't think I've ever had a

0: conversation with Margaret and not learn something.
1: Yeah.
0: And that was also something that I was very like excited to talk to her about, because she knows literally so much about everything. Yeah, I think she was even talking to Lucy about like, I can't remember exactly, but there was, because Lucy's from Scotland, and so she kind of opened up a conversation about Scotland with Lucy, and she lit up.
1: She's incredibly knowledgeable. Mm. She has taught all of us so much. She taught me how to check whether bread was done and how to look at a painting. So thank you, Margaret Atwood.
2: That's a little bit of Tom Power's conversation with the actor Chase Infinity. Chase stars in the new TV show, an adaptation of Margaret Atwood's novel, The Testaments. She was also nominated for an Emmy for that role. You can watch her full conversation with Tom on our YouTube channel. Just search Q with Tom Power.

That is Beverly Glenn Copeland with the title track from his latest record, Laughter in Summer. That album is now shortlisted for the 2026 Polaris Music Prize. Also, Glenn and his wife, Elizabeth, were in the studio recently to talk about this record and their partnership and a whole bunch of other stuff. So be sure to check out that conversation on our podcast. Just search Q with Tom Power on your favorite podcast feed. And that is it for Q today. Tomorrow on the show, you're going to hear my conversation with the filmmaker David Wayne. You might know him best as the director of the movie Wet Hot American Summer. He's going to be here to talk about his new film, Gail Daughtry and the Celebrity Sex Pass, and why David thinks and hopes that the goofball comedy is making its return to the box office. So check out that coming up tomorrow. If you want to get in touch with the show in the meantime, q@cbc.ca is the best way to do that. The best way to connect with me is @JillDeacon on social media. I am Jill Deacon. 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
1: Oh, that's a good question. 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
2: Oh,
1: actually.
2: Really?
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7: I'm Pia Chattopadhyay. Canada is making historic investments in its defense strategy. The Prime Minister says they're the key to Canada's sovereignty. But in that big military spending, are we buying the right stuff? That's coming up on The Current Review.
8: From CBC News, the world is sour. I'm Neil Kumar. Toronto police say two men killed in a shooting at a major street festival on Saturday were targeted. They identified the men as 25-year-old Shaquan Kwashi and 20-year-old Cesar Vernaza. Xian Desjardins has more.
9: It understandably shakes the sense of safety and security that Torontonians expect.
10: A deadly shooting at one of Canada's largest Latin festivals. Toronto Police Chief Myron Demkew now says it was targeted. The two men killed knew one another, while several innocent bystanders were struck by gunfire, prompting panic as thousands of attendees fled.
9: The events of this weekend underscore the need for ongoing discussions between the police, the city, and event organizers about the measures necessary to keep public events safe.
10: Toronto Mayor Olivia Chow.
11: We will not let reckless criminals stop Toronto's tradition of outdoor street festivals.
10: Police did not provide details on any suspects, but say two guns have been recovered and investigators are pouring through an exceptional amount of video evidence. Xian Desjardins, CBC News, Toronto.
8: Iran warns it will respond with force to any attempts to disrupt its control of the Strait of Hormuz. A military spokesman says Iran will not allow the U.S. to interfere in the strait. That's as Donald Trump says the U.S. is becoming the guardian of the critical waterway. In a social media post, the U.S. president announced the reinstatement of his country's naval blockade of Iranian ports. He also says he'll charge a 20% levy for any other commercial ships passing through. The announcement has sent Brent crude prices up, which is an increase of 5% since Friday. French authorities believe a large wildfire raging in forests south of Paris could have been set intentionally. Attempts to rein it in come as the Paris region suffers through its third heat wave this year. Temperature records are being broken in France and across Europe. Ross Cullen reports.
12: The fire in Fontainebleau Forest to the south of Paris is being described by authorities as of an exceptional scale. Huge plumes of smoke visible from very far away, and the images of Canadair firefighting planes swooping down to the River Seine to pick up water to then douse the blazes. That's very strange to see those planes this far north. They are usually deployed in the south of the country to fight the fires, which are common in that part of France at this time of year. All of this coming on the same day as a new report shows that there were 10,000 additional deaths in Europe during the June heatwave, showing the impact on civil society of these extreme high temperatures we've seen in Europe in May, in June and now July. Ross Cullen for CBC News, Paris.
8: Environment Canada's issued heat warnings across most of Ontario and parts of the prairies. Southern Manitoba will carry the brunt of the heat wave, with temperatures forecast to reach up to 40 degrees Celsius. On Sunday, seven communities in the province slashed heat records that were decades old. Parts of southeastern Saskatchewan are also under an orange heat warning, and in Ontario, temperatures will peak around 37 degrees Celsius in several areas on Tuesday. New Zealand actor Sam Neill has died. He was best known for his role as Dr. Alan Grant in the movie Jurassic Park. He warned audiences about the risks of dinosaurs, with raptors in particular.
13: You keep still because you think that maybe his visual acuity is based on movement, like T-Rex, and he'll lose you if you don't move. But no, not Velociraptor. You stare at him, and he just stares right back.
8: Neil had received treatment for a rare type of blood cancer. A statement posted to social media by his family says his death was sudden and unexpected. They say he remained cancer-free when he died. Neil was 78 years old. And that is The World This Hour. Remember, you can listen to us wherever you get your podcast. The World This Hour is updated every hour, 7 days a week. For CBC News, I'm Neil Kumar.

0: Hi there, I'm CBC meteorologist Ashley Brawweiler. Showers and periods of rain for most of the island tonight, but partly cloudy for the Avalon. Temperatures between 11 to 16 degrees and breezy with southwest winds gusting 40 to 60. Unsettled tomorrow across the board with the chance of showers and highs in the teens and 20s and southwest winds gusting 50 to 60. Risk of thunderstorms this evening and again tomorrow afternoon for the Upper Lake Melville area. There is a risk of some small hail and heavy rain for thunderstorms that develop tomorrow afternoon in Lab West.
1: And welcome to The Current Review on CBC Radio 1. I'm Pia Chattopadhyay, sitting in for Matt Galloway. Coming up, a summertime street festival came to a scary end Saturday after a shooting left two people dead and several others injured. We'll hear from a CBC reporter who was there when the chaos erupted. Then, an emerging frontier in cancer detection. We'll hear about the potential of liquid biopsies. Plus, episode 1 of the CBC podcast, Aftermath, Hunt for the Anthrax Killer. But we'll begin with Canada's defense spending and whether it's enough to defend our borders.
2: We have a need to increase our defense spending, increase our resilience spending to protect Canadians first and foremost and to support our allies. And we have some catch up to do, without question.
1: That is Prime Minister Mark Carney speaking at the NATO summit in Ankara last week. And despite having some catch up to do, the federal government has made a series of big ticket defense announcements. The submarines last week, new surveillance aircraft, new long range missiles, and many more projects in the works. It is a huge amount of public money. But is it being spent in ways that will make Canada safer? Erin O'Toole is the former leader of the Conservative Party of Canada and served as Veterans Affairs Minister under Stephen Harper. He is now President and Managing Director of ADIT North America and is Chair of the Advisory Board for Defense Startup Dominion Dynamics. And Jody Thomas was National Security Advisor to former Prime Minister Justin Trudeau, former Deputy Minister of National Defense, and former Commissioner of Canada's Coast Guard. Jody, let me begin with you. The Prime Minister has pledged to bring Canada's military spending to 5% of GDP by 2035, so in 9 years. We're talking about close to $500 billion. What's your assessment of the shopping list so far?
3: Well, I think first and foremost, I want to say that it's a staggering amount of money that has to be spent and will be spent. Up to 3.5% of it will be, should be, under NATO rules, street defense spending. And then after the 3.5 to 5, infrastructure spending that supports national resilience can be counted. So far, I think that the traditional military hardware that Canada has been lacking has been put on the shopping list, and we're proceeding with it. What will be interesting now is how new technologies are introduced into the defense arsenal and how we assess a more modern military versus a very traditional military.
1: And Erin, you raised concerns, for example, about the fleet of up to 12 submarines that the government plans to buy from the German shipbuilder TKMS. This was in an article that you'd written for The Walrus. And you argued the government should instead buy fewer subs and complement them with underwater drones. Make that case.
4: Well, look, I'm in favor of submarines. I used to hunt submarines in my days in the Air Force, but 12 submarines, the last 4 or 5 of them won't arrive until the mid-2040s. But if we've learned anything from the war in Ukraine, it's that the future of warfare is autonomous and attritable. Attritable means more in number and more inexpensive in comparison with what's called traditional or exquisite systems. So we already see warfare changing. So Canada has the ability to sort of leapfrog at this moment, having a mixed hybrid fleet of traditional platforms like the traditional diesel sub that they announced. I thought that was a very good announcement. But we could build technology, including led from Canadian companies like Newfoundland's Kraken, who are building autonomous drone-type submarines for Australia. We could have a cheaper, relatively quick-to-market autonomous sub in the Northwest Passage in 2.5 years 5 years ahead of the arrival of the first sub. So we have this opportunity to sort of leverage technology, leverage innovation, Canadian ideas and capabilities at a time where the money and spending by government is predictable and Canadian companies and innovators are stepping up.
1: So, Aaron, why do you think, in your view, the government isn't doing that?
4: I think they are looking at that. You know, one thing, you know, I will give full credit for is they have responded to what the Prime Minister referred to as the rupture. We were a bit of a free rider for decades, really, and it wasn't Liberal versus Conservative. We were able to not spend our NATO 2% target because we lived next door to the strongest military power in the world, and we sort of rested on our laurels. And so the Prime Minister's comment that you played off the top is correct. We are playing catch-up. So we're behind in the traditional acquisitions of fighter jets. We've debated that since the 2015 election, even before that. We're catching up on submarines, all these traditional systems. All I'm saying is, as we're catching up, let's bring in innovation so that we have a hybrid approach of technology, autonomy, and the traditional systems to make sure we're a strong contributor to NATO and that we safeguard our Arctic.
1: Okay, one more question for you, Aaron, before I get back to Jody, and it's this. You chair the advisory board for Dominion Dynamics. This is a Canadian defense startup. It is developing autonomous planes. So what do you say to people who might wonder, does Aaron O'Toole have a financial interest behind your strategic advice?
4: I do not, other than trying to make sure that Canada learns the lessons that all countries are coming up with what's called a collaborative combat aircraft or a loyal wingman, because, you know, each of the large F-35s, which I think we're buying 16, we will probably buy more of them. They are super expensive. We've seen this with missiles in the conflict in Iran. There are small drones that cost a few thousand dollars that can take out systems that cost tens of millions of dollars. So Canada has the ability to get in this, whomever supplies the technology and innovation. And I find it's incredible to see the younger generation wanting to see more made in Canada solutions like this.
1: We'll talk more about that element in just a sec. Jody, there is so much enthusiasm around the defense sector right now. A lot of new entrants trying to get a taste of, you know, the vast amounts of money that's sloshing around. There is this desire to move quickly. So how do you balance that desire with taking appropriate care to avoid bad purchases, overspending and the like?
3: I think this is where the Defense Investment Agency and the Department of National Defense are going to have to work very closely together. I don't think that the slowness in defense procurement previously has been due to intransigent bureaucrats. It's not a bureaucratic problem. It's a rule set and a regulation problem. So what is going to be really critical is that that rule set is rewritten as we go to ensure that those who have to execute programs on behalf of the government know what's expected of them, what steps they can skip, and where they can take legitimate and reasonable risk. I think that the Defense Investment Agency has moved very quickly to get itself set up. The submarine announcement, as Mr. O'Toole said, was received really positively. It was done quickly. So how was it done? How do we repeat it? How do we frame the defense procurement process so that entrants into it understand what they need to do to become a defense supplier? And so the boring work of documenting things and changing regulations is necessary.
1: The Prime Minister, Jody, recently announced plans to buy Sweden's Global Eye early warning system and aircraft from Saab. There are analysts who say that this is a mistake, if I can put it that way, a costly one, because they aren't interoperable with the U.S. warning systems that we use and rely on in the Arctic, which I suppose is possibly the point. But is it really realistic to try to distance ourselves from the U.S. when it comes to Arctic defense?
3: Well, I think new systems can be introduced to work with the United States. And so that's a matter of negotiation, ensuring technology, and it can be overcome. I think that there's a very good relationship through NORAD that will allow for that to happen. I don't know if it needs to be framed as distancing ourselves from the United States as much as expanding our resilience and broadening, strengthening our resilience. We saw during COVID, as an example, when the Defense Production Act was reinforced, that we couldn't get some of the things that we needed just for COVID at a time of friction. And so we need multiple supply chains into Canada so that we can ensure we can defend this country when you need your armed forces. And so broader relationships, more inputs, more and different suppliers is not a bad thing. And the interoperability issue, I think, can be overcome.
1: Erin, on the element of, you know, distancing ourselves from the Americans in many areas, where are you on this? Like, is this an actual viable thing that our country can do militarily and within our defense spending? Like, take a big step back from our cooperation with the Americans on many fronts.
4: Well, look, it's the Americans that have been stepping away from their traditional allies and even questioning the existence of NATO in the last two Trump mandates. They stepped away recently from the Permanent Joint Board on Defense, which was the precursor to NATO set up by Roosevelt and Mackenzie King. So we have to respond to what they are doing. And what they're doing, as Jody said, we couldn't even get N95 masks in COVID that were made in Michigan. We couldn't even have them delivered next door in Windsor. So if we've learned any of these lessons from the sort of geopolitical turmoil, is that countries have to be more self-reliant and they have to have options. So I do think the Globalize is a great example where if we're negotiating with the US on the interoperability, but in the meantime, if we can work with Nordic and European partners on Arctic defense and share platforms and data streams as we're monitoring that vast coastline, most of our coastline is in the Arctic, this is where the middle powers, as the Prime Minister talked about, can do more together. Either waiting for the U.S. to become multilaterally engaged again, or preparing to be able to do this without relying on the U.S. And, I think Canada has to have two plans. One, that eventually the U.S. may return to a more traditional posture as an ally, but also a plan B, that if they don't, we have the ability to defend our country and serve alongside our allies for the values that we care about and that we've done since World War I and throughout our history.
1: And so part of the goal here, as you both mentioned, is about diversifying our partners. So many of the major announcements lately have been from German, Norwegian, and Swedish companies. And Erin, at the same time, the federal government is making a point of trying to grow the defense sector right here in Canada. How realistic is that 70% target the government has set?
4: I think it is realistic. We have incredible innovators here in Canada, and we've had some of the decades ago, some of the earliest unmanned drones. We were the first country to be able to land large helicopters off the back of smaller ships with an innovation called the Bear Trap that is used around the world now. The challenge Canadian defense companies had for so many years was, going back decades, there wasn't a reliable enough customer at home, the Canadian government, so they had to either move or manufacture other products. Now, as you said off the top, Pia, there is a decade of predictable, rising, quite large spending as we're providing a new defense posture on our own. This gives predictability for the marketplace in Canada. So I think the government has approached this smart. Their defense industrial strategy has a build, partner, buy philosophy. And the build, the first pillar, is Canadian. So the fact that we want to be buying more Canadian technology, more Canadian equipment, we don't make submarines, never have here. So that's a purchase we're going to another NATO ally for. But there are so many other things that we can provide through Canadian jobs, through Canadian intellectual property, Canadian know-how. And I'll tell you, the industry and engineers across the country are responding to this moment, and we just have to have more faith in ourselves that we can respond.
1: Jody, there are arguably good political and strategic reasons to have Canadian content requirements, but do they sometimes make procurement more complicated?
3: No, I don't think so, not at all. We have had Canadian companies that have not been able to expand their marketplace because they haven't been able to win the very few defense contracts that were posted every year. The lack of spending in Canada has hindered the industry. So the growth in spending is going to help us develop an industry here. I think that we haven't seen in decades. And we are world leaders on a number of fronts. Mr. O'Toole's mentioned drones, autonomous underwater vehicles. Our sensor industry is really quite remarkable. And then if you expand it out even further and tie it to things like the funding and the interest and the need to develop Canadian supply chains to critical minerals, Canada could be a world leader.
1: Aaron, 5% of GDP, it's an extraordinary sum of money. The federal government has been putting money out in many fields. It argues that we need to at this point. But should Canadians then be bracing themselves for cuts to other things in healthcare, increased taxes, more borrowing?
4: I do think the government in the next year will have to have a very frank fiscal discussion with Parliament and with Canadians. Is this will be a massive spending area for the government. At the same time, they're committing to a pipeline to the West Coast, which I think is great news personally myself, but also they've talked about a large build out of nuclear energy, a whole range of things. This transition to face the realities of the world and the realities of the US walking away from its partners will mean a bit of a fiscal reckoning. So how do they do that within existing programs? How do we keep that high quality of life? I think they need that honest conversation, because I think we will have to look at things like old age security and things like we were updating in the Harper government that the Trudeau government reversed. Some of these, you know, will have to be looked at. So I think it's fair to show Canadians that a lot of this defense spending, we're going to try and get 70% of it within the Canadian marketplace, creating jobs and creating benefit to workers here in Canada. But this will be a large budget item over the next decade. And I think we need to have an honest conversation on how we're going to do it as a country.
1: Jody, at the beginning of our conversation, you said something about us having to be able to assess if we are a modern military. Given what you've seen over the last several months in terms of purchases and plans and potential, how are you assessing where Canada is and is getting in terms of being a modern military?
3: I think this is the most optimistic any of us can be and have been in a very, very long time. And so I know the Department of Defense very well. They will be looking at every single option in terms of traditional hardware, software, the data systems required, the infrastructure required, and the autonomous, more modern technology that will give Canada a modern military. They'll also be looking at the Canadian Securities Establishment and looking at cyber defenses and cyber investment as well to ensure that we have a well-rounded approach to Canadian defense. We are not able to defend this country right now. We have the largest, longest coastline in the world. We have a huge airspace that needs to be defended. And the planners at the Department of Defense, working with the Army, Navy, Air Force, and Special Forces, and the civilian team will be looking at every possible threat and how we can respond to it. What mix of traditional and modern is required to respond to that?
1: And Aaron, last word to you on the point that Jody was just making and others have made, that we as a country cannot defend ourselves militarily in this very, very volatile world. What do you need to see in the next, you know, year or two to give you more confidence that we're headed in the right direction?
4: Needs to walk the talk. So the submarine announcement was great, but they also have to start highlighting how some of these large defense contracts will go to Canadian suppliers. You know, Canadians, I think, are aware of great companies like Bombardier, CAE, De Havilland, but there's a whole range of sort of mid-tier, small and medium-sized players that the country needs to buy from. And once those contracts flow, you will see private investment. You will see investment funds putting their resources into defense, because there's going to be a predictability that the talk about buying Canada is turned into action. So I really expect to see some of that highlighted in the fall. Some of it will come from money related to the submarines and industrial benefits. But I think we really have to believe in this moment that we can fill this need. We can innovate. We can defend the Dominion, defend our North, relying a little bit on allies, but relying the most on ourselves.
1: Okay, we'll leave it there. Aaron and Jody, thank you, both of you.
4: Thank you.
3: Thank you.
1: Aaron O'Toole is the former leader of the Conservative Party of Canada and served as Veterans Affairs Minister under Stephen Harper. He is now President and Managing Director of ADIT North America and is Chair of the Advisory Board for Defence Startup Dominion Dynamics. And Jody Thomas is the former National Security Advisor to the Prime Minister, Justin Trudeau, the former Prime Minister. She's also former Deputy Minister of National Defence and former Commissioner of Canada's Coast Guard.
0: You're listening to The Current Review on CBC Radio 1. I'm Pia Chattopadhyay. It was supposed to be a weekend-long celebration of Latin culture, but Toronto's Salsa on St. Clair Festival came to an abrupt end on Saturday night after a shooting that left two people dead and several others injured.
5: Basically, we just heard a lot of people screaming, like, oh my God, he got shot in his face. And then we go to rush to see what happened, and then all we saw was like a whole bunch of paramedics and police just like trying to give him CPR.
1: At this point, police say they do not know how this started, only that there was an exchange of gunfire between individuals and that two firearms were recovered.
6: Investigators are piecing it all together. This is a very chaotic scene. I think we had something in the neighborhood of 13,000 people participating in this festival, so it's crowded. I mean, just the brazen, despicable quality of this exchange here, the amount of danger to the members of the public, as the mayor commented, is just so unacceptable.
1: That is Deputy Chief Frank Barreto with Toronto Police. The CBC's Lorenda Redicop was at the festival enjoying it on her day off when the chaos erupted. Lorenda's with me now. So this all sort of began around 8 p.m. Local time. Can you just sort of describe where you were, what you heard shortly after 8 p.m.?
7: So I was with a group of people, my boyfriend, his daughter, some of their friends who were at the side of the road. But I had actually walked a little bit of ways away because I was going to meet a friend of mine who was in a convenience store. And there were two side by side. I was trying to figure out, okay, which one are you in? And then I, you know, I'm alone on the street and I hear what I think is gunfire, rapid fire, boom, boom, boom, boom, boom, bang, bang, bang, bang, bang. And I don't know how many shots I'm hearing. I can't even figure it out now. You know, I think our memory does these weird things when we're stressed out. And so I go to the ground. I'm kind of crouching down. I'm beside a table because, you know, there are these vendors who are set up alongside the street. And then I realized, what am I doing? This is not safe. And so I kind of scooch closer to the sidewalk and I run into a convenience store, not the one my friend is in, it turns out. And there are other people in there. And I right away think, oh my goodness, what about my boyfriend and his daughter? Because I realized that that sound was closer to where they were. It was between where I was and their direction.
1: That fear and worry that you talk about, I mean, tens of thousands of people or thousands of people are experiencing the same thing at the same time. There are about 13,000 people at this festival. So you're in this convenience store. There's a lot of other people with you. You're thinking about what's happened to my loved ones. What's going on in that convenience store?
7: You know what? I think we have blanks. I'm not actually sure because immediately I'm like, I have to call my boyfriend. And so I call him right away. Thank goodness he answered. And I know, okay, they're okay. And I kind of crumpled at that point. And then the store owner, he starts closing like the metal gate for his store. He's locking the door. So all of us who are in there, I'm not sure, a few dozen people are in there kind of taking shelter. And, you know, we're all locked in for a bit. In the end, then we see all these people running down the street. He opens the door and I go out.
1: You go out and what's happening on the street?
7: People are trying to figure out because some people still thought it was firecrackers. And then I see that there are people along where there's a streetcar stop, a shelter, that a lot of people have their phones out and they're filming something. And so I go there and I start filming through the glass and I see that there are these emergency personnel who are around somebody. Their bags are all strewn out on the ground. And I can see one of them is doing chest compressions on somebody.
1: What do police know at this point? So we're only about 36 hours or so past when this happened. What do they know about how this unfolded? I gave very scant details at the beginning. What do we know?
7: So we know that two people were killed, four people went to hospital with gunshot wounds. And, you know, this was my day off, as you mentioned, turned into me working. And I stayed for this news conference that happened, I think it was around 11 p.m. I feel like we haven't really heard any updates since. And so they say that they believe that this was shots being fired between, you know, at least two people, and that it was moving. And so that there were three crime scenes. So question I still have is, okay, what were the three crime scenes? Where were they? Was there, how far along did these people move? And they say they recovered two firearms. So no arrests have been made, they said, but that they don't believe that there is a danger to the public. So I guess I think questions a lot of people have are, who are the people who were killed? Who are the people who were injured? And at first, people didn't know, okay, if there's been no arrest, like there was so much fear out on the street.
1: Of course, because you don't know what's happening in the moment, and you don't know if there's still an active incident taking place. It is so frightening. And I want you to speak a little bit more to that, because again, people, most of them weren't directly involved, but again, you're just in this chaos and this vacuum of information and knowledge.
7: Completely. I feel like the newsroom knew more than I did out there. And at one point, my boyfriend's cup that he was holding, it fell to the ground and it made this loud noise. And I freaked out. And then I think it was about an hour after the shots were fired, all of a sudden there's another stampede. I think it was for nothing. Like somebody thought something was happening. All these people start running again. And that's how, you know, the fear that people have.
1: You are a reporter. You're also a longtime salsa dancer. And you go to this festival. I don't know how many years
7: every
1: you've been going.
7: I don't know how many years.
1: Okay. So the second day, yesterday, of the festival was canceled after what happened. The police were asking people to avoid the area. So you've gone to this festival for many, many years, Lorenda. How are you thinking about, you know, something that you enjoyed for so long and then this happened?
7: I just feel so bad for so many people. And I think there's this realization that it will not feel the same. Like it was Saturday night when people were leaving. And at that point, we didn't know that it was going to be canceled the next day. And people were saying, I'm not coming back here. No way. You know, there's that fear. And so will that continue on to next year? And I feel so bad. Like these business owners, whether it's a salsa school or the restaurants, they put months of work into this. And I just feel so bad for them, because it's money and time and also this love and passion. Like it brings together people who are, you know, real salsa dancers and also people from the community who just love walking by and seeing everything. And so I'm not sure, like, what will it be? Because I think about here in Toronto, you know, as it was known, Caravana at the time. And when there were incidents, people still, years later, even if there had been no violent incidents, had that sense or that fear of that festival.
1: Yeah, to the point about business owners in the area, as you mentioned, they turn their shops into safe havens. And I just want to play a little bit of tape from Angela Maza, who owns a family-run butcher shop in the area.
8: The second that I heard gunshots, I just looked at my mom and I looked at my friend with the baby and I said, let's go inside. And everyone just followed.
9: Every year we do this festival.
8: We used to we love salsa in St. Clair, except for like this moment kind of just crushed it for us.
1: Lorenda, Angela told CBC they're considering reconsidering participating in the festival next year, questioning if it should even happen after this year's shooting. So you talked a little bit about how you're worried about the impact on business owners, but we know that these things are isolated incidents often, that they happen. So what are you sort of thinking about, you know, 36 hours on, and how are you doing?
7: What am I thinking about? I don't know. I just wonder, like, I'm sure that these business owners are going to work to make this happen again, but it'll be different. I guess we think about Lapu Lapu Festival in BC. How am I doing? I don't know. But I can say, like, my boyfriend's daughter, she's visiting from Switzerland. She is nervous. She's jumpy and she seems stressed out. And I know it's especially hard sometimes for young people. So I think I'll see how I am. But yeah, it's kind of trying to process it still and realize what I went through and that we were so close to danger. And you think about, oh, shots could have ricocheted. I'm actually feeling relief, though, that there weren't more injuries. When you think about just how crowded, like this street was packed. And I'm also thinking about this one family that I saw shortly before I left to, you know, try to go to this convenience store. And it was this mom with her two kids. I think they were probably both toddlers. They were crying, you know, kids at festivals. And I just thought about them, like, were they still there when the shots were fired? And that's kind of like, oh, the miserable experience part that you want of a festival. It should be something simple like that, not what this turned into.
1: A scary experience. Lorenda, thank you and do take care.
7: Thank you.
1: Lorenda Redicop is a CBC reporter. She was here with me in our Toronto studio.

0: 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I'm Pia Chattopadhyay.
1: Basically, I went to my doctor saying I got a sore throat. He goes, it's a virus. Get out of my office. Okay. But then in June or July, I went to him and I go, hey, look, I'm coughing up blood when I'm playing hockey.
0: Turned out Paul Lonergan had tongue cancer. Doctors removed the tumor and treated him with chemotherapy and radiation. And then, like all cancer survivors, Paul wondered, was he really cancer-free or would the disease come back? Here's how Paul's story is different. He was able to get some answers to those questions through a new clinical trial here in Toronto. Scientists at the Princess Margaret Cancer Center are using an emerging blood test technology. It's called a liquid biopsy to look for small traces of cancer in a patient's bloodstream, which in Paul's case, they found. Because doctors found these cancer traces early, Paul got more treatment and he is now cancer-free.
1: I'm so lucky. Lucky to be here and the support from my friends and family.
0: Dr. Lillian Hsu is a senior scientist at the University Health Network's Princess Margaret Cancer Center and a scientific lead at the Peter Gilgan Center for Early Cancer Detection Research. She is the lead researcher of what is known as the Sherlock clinical trial. Can you just start by explaining what the liquid biopsy is?
2: Yeah, thank you very much for having me on the show. Liquid biopsy is essentially exactly what you just said earlier, which is we're trying to take a blood sample to look for tiny quantities of DNA that is shed by the tumor cells into the bloodstream to understand whether perhaps a cancer is still present despite patients having gone through definitive curative treatment for their cancer. Biopsy is a term where we use to say we get a sample of the tumor, and conventionally a biopsy is to put a needle into an organ, for example, lung or liver, to get a piece of that tumor, which is very invasive. And liquid biopsy is trying to do this through a body fluid, such as blood or urine, to be less invasive.
0: The study is called Sherlock, and that hints that there's still some mystery there. What are you hoping to learn over the next 5 years?
2: Thank you for understanding what we're trying to say with the Sherlock acronym. It is definitely a Sherlock endeavor. We're trying to really understand whether we can use this kind of novel technology to detect. And this technology is not new. We've been, and others in the world have been trying to fine-tune it and develop it into a more sensitive assay in the last decade. And this is, Sherlock is a study, as you said, it's a platform study which allow us to include all kinds of cancers, including solid cancers and liquid cancers. And we're trying to build the data, the evidence to understand whether these tests using liquid biopsy can help to predict that the cancer would come back or would not come back based on the detection of the DNA that I mentioned earlier.
0: Hmm. So we heard a bit of Paul's story there. He was able to participate in this trial. What made him a prime candidate?
2: First of all, obviously, he's informed, he's interested, and he has that detectable molecular residual cancer in the blood. Now, he subsequently went on an additional study, which allows us to test a new immunotherapy, which eradicated his cancer. These are very, very new studies, so we need to build the evidence. So it is not a standard of care. We cannot now go out after today and say start using it without actually understanding in the longer term whether these tests do pan out to be reliable and accurate. And obviously, the addition of new treatment or additional treatment after patients have MRD detected or molecular residual disease detected also is a clinical trial.
0: How common is it for patients to have residual cancer? In Paul's case, you know, he had surgery, had chemo, radiation, then the liquid biopsy still found tumor DNA in his bloodstream. How common is that?
2: That is exactly what we're trying to understand and collect the information for during the Sherlock study. It all depends a lot on the kind of cancer, because some cancers don't actually shed this kind of DNA into the bloodstream. And also depends on the stage. If the cancer is very early in the stage, there's a much lower incidence of this shedding into the blood versus a higher stage cancer that already is perhaps more advanced in the diagnosis.
0: And so people might think, you know, if through this liquid biopsy, a residual cancer is found, the residual tumor DNA, does that mean for certain that the cancer is going to come back? Because that finding in itself might worry people, like, oh, I got cancer again, like it's going to come back.
2: Understood. And that's why this kind of clinical research clinical trial is so important. We understand from previous published studies that the chances are very high if we can detect molecular residual disease, but it is not 100%. There are some cases where the cancer will spontaneously disappear, and obviously that would be great. Perhaps the body's own immune system is trying to fight and get rid of that residual cancer. But without clinical trials like Sherlock, we just don't have the ability to say that for certain across different cancer. What's the predictability of this test being accurate to predict the cancer will come back? And we need to study it to know it.
0: Given that finding tumor DNA then doesn't always mean the cancer will necessarily come back, there are some doctors questioning the ethics of worrying patients potentially unnecessarily by giving them this information. What do you say to that concern?
2: Well, first of all, I think patients like Paul come into the clinical trials as an informed participant. They understand the reason and they sign the consent form to agree to participate. I would argue that it is not ethical not to study it. I think it is important we collect the data so that it is accurate, so that we can inform our future patients what is the right thing to do to learn more about what MRD does mean to their care.
0: What are the chances that this has a false positive or a false negative? We know that with a lot of kinds of tests that happens, an incorrect finding, if you will.
2: I will tell you after we finish the study, because that is exactly what we're trying to learn after enrolling 7,000 patients into the Sherlock study. We just started. The study is starting currently at the Princess Margaret. In time, we will extend to other cities and towns in Ontario to include the 7,000 participants. But we need data to learn to tell you the false positive and false negative rates.
0: Could this technology eventually be used for early cancer detection? In other words, you know, right now, you know, you have to have biopsies and scans to determine confidently whether someone has cancer. Could this be like a game changer in that respect?
2: Yeah, I think this is what the research is about. The Sherlock study is looking for people already diagnosed with cancer, having gone through curative treatment, and we're trying to see if the cancer is remaining or will recurrent. But there are obviously the usage of DNA in looking at people without cancer to see if we can detect early signs of the cancer, so-called multi-cancer early detection or MCEP test. It's a different kind of scenario. And what we learn from the molecular residual disease, I am certain, will inform us about what we will do in the MCEP situation in terms of early cancer detection. But all this requires investment and time and energy in terms of understanding about molecular residual cancer and circulating tumor DNA.
0: What's next in the study?
2: We're actively enrolling. As I said, it's currently open only at Princess Margaret, but we expect to extend it to other places within Ontario and to really understand more. And we've contributed knowledge to other groups in the world doing this kind of study. I think this is very exciting.
0: Dr. Hsu, you know very well that Princess Margaret is a leader in research when it comes to cancer in the world. And there's lots of, trials and tests going on. How much promise do you see here with liquid biopsies?
2: I wouldn't be talking to you if I don't think this is promising. And I think we want, obviously, the excitement, but we don't want this to be a hype. We want this to be a realistic understanding. This is a clinical trial. It's a platform study allowing us to learn over time what is the right thing to do and what is actually not going to be appropriate to do. And we need the support to understand how to collect the evidence to make this a reality.
0: Dr. Hsu, it's been very good to hear from you this morning. Thank you.
2: Thank you very much.
0: Dr. Lillian Hsu is the lead researcher of the Sherlock clinical trial into liquid biopsy. She is a senior scientist at the Princess Margaret Cancer Center here in Toronto and a scientific lead at the Peter Gilgan Center for Early Cancer Detection Research. You're listening to The Current Review on CBC Radio 1. I'm Pia Chattopadhyay. Over the summer, we are bringing you the best of CBC podcasts, and today we're beginning a new series. It's the story of another wave of terror following the 9/11 attacks. Letters laced with anthrax are sent through the U.S. Postal Service to American senators and media outlets. And when a man in Florida is poisoned by the rare bacteria, investigators uncover a possible Al-Qaeda plot to spread anthrax. This podcast digs into what the FBI has described as one of the most complex investigations in its history. Here is episode 1 of Aftermath: Hunt for the Anthrax Killer.
3: I mean, this was a huge crime scene. Most people don't think about it as a crime scene, but it was a crime scene of seven blocks.
4: The unthinkable happened today. The World Trade Center, both towers, gone.
5: Thousands are dead and injured. The skyline of New York and the psyche of the American population has been forever changed.
6: Now it's obvious, I think. I think we have a terrorist act of proportions that we cannot begin to imagine at this juncture.
7: It was the evening of September 11th, about 12 hours after the terrorist attacks, and Scott Decker, a special agent with the FBI, was already on the move. He'd packed his bags and said goodbye to his family in Virginia.
3: I was told to grab four of the guys, load up our Suburbans with evidence collection equipment, hazmat gear, Tyvek suits, masks, gloves. We loaded up the trucks that evening, dark 30. September 12, we started heading up to New York. I think five black Suburbans in a row.
7: While everyone else was trying like hell to get out of New York City, Decker drove all night to get in.
3: As we went through Maryland, we went through Delaware on Route 95, the main corridor. We got to the Delaware Memorial Bridge and the big alert sign above the traffic. And usually the letters are in yellow, but in my memory, it was orange. I don't know why, but I remember orange. And it just said in bold letters, New York City closed.
7: They arrived outside Manhattan near dawn. But those orange letters were right. New York City was closed. Even to the FBI. Bridges were shut down. Landlines were out. And cell phones weren't working well. So Decker went to an FBI field office in New Jersey, just across the river.
3: I saw a Black Hawk helicopter sitting in the grass between the office and the Passaic River. And I said, yeah, I need a lift over to New York. So he said, jump in. And we flew over Manhattan, and we flew over Ground Zero. Doors opened on the Black Hawk. And as we flew over through the smoke, we just looked down, and it was just ashes. The buildings were in ashes. They were just big piles on the ground.
7: He landed near Ground Zero, and like everyone there, struggled to make sense of what had just happened.
3: The morning of the 12th September, things were a little up in the air. I don't think any of us knew what to really expect.
7: But Decker isn't looking at the scene the same way as most first responders. In fact, he's there for something else. What the public didn't know at the time is that there was another looming threat.
3: We expected a secondary attack. There was rumors of a biological attack. The country took steps to get ready for it, unbeknownst to the public.
7: There was reliable intelligence from the weeks right before 9/11 that Al-Qaeda was planning a different kind of attack in addition to September 11th, one involving the release of biotoxins into the air.
3: A second attack was going to be coming at any moment.
7: Decker was part of the FBI's new hazardous response team. So while everyone else was looking at the wreckage, he was on high alert, searching for signs like unusual illness.

0: Second wave of terrorist attacks upon our country.
1: The deadly bacteria have now turned up in the American capital.
0: Deadly anthrax spores sent through the U.S. mail.
2: One of the most lethal weapons of all time comes from an almost indestructible bacteria called anthrax. And in the fall of 2001, envelopes laced with powdered anthrax started showing up in the mail.
3: The latest letter to have been discovered is thought to contain literally billions of spores.
4: The letters sent to NBC and the New York Post were the same.
5: There's a warning. Take penicillin now.
4: You cannot stop us. We have this anthrax.
5: This is anthrax. Die now.
6: Anthrax.
4: Are you afraid?
2: The anthrax attacks created chaos. The U.S. Capitol and the Supreme Court were contaminated and shut down. Thousands of buildings across the country were evacuated. And innocent people died just from opening their mail.
7: The U.S. House of Representatives is closing offices today until Tuesday.
8: But what is perhaps worrying Americans the most is that they still have no idea who is behind these attacks.
2: What's weird is that almost 25 years later, most Americans still have no idea who was behind these attacks. Anthrax was on the nightly news for months, and then it's like the story just disappeared. I've talked to hundreds of people about it, and no one, it seems, remembers what happened with this case. Who mailed those letters? Do you know? My name's Jeremiah Kroll. I'm a documentary filmmaker, and I was living and working in New York when all this happened. In those weeks right after 9/11, I remember the stillness of the streets and the collective sense of raw outrage and sadness in the city. And then, anthrax. I felt the fear those letters created, the terrifying way they just kept coming, one after another.
9: Another day of germ warfare and still no sign. The worst case of bioterrorism in this country is close to being solved.
2: Almost two decades later, when the pandemic hit, I felt that same sense of unpredictable terror in the air. It reminded me of the anthrax story, and I wondered, whatever happened with that? So my team and I started digging into it. We tracked down people who were involved, either affected by the attacks or part of the investigation. FBI agents, victims, wrongly accused suspects. And the stories they shared, many for the first time, surprised me. They painted a picture of these events and their aftermath that revealed how, at its core, this was all so personal. Like stories about investigative mistakes right from the start, about civil liberties trampled, and about lives destroyed.
10: They broke the front door, and there are agents with Uzis and moon suits.
11: It's one of the most devastating things that's ever happened to me. It'll follow me forever.
12: I want to look my fellow Americans directly in the eye and declare to them, I am not the anthrax killer.
2: And even after all of that, after the seven-year odyssey the FBI went on to try to solve this case, some people still wonder if the FBI got it right.
13: I would not consider the case to be closed. In my mind, it certainly is not solved.
14: I believe there are others who can be charged with murder.
2: This is a story about people who have to look at chaos and try to make sense of it while it's still happening, and how hard it is to get that right.
15: The worst thing that can happen to an FBI agent working a criminal investigation is to solve it in your mind before you really have the evidence.
2: It's about the stories we tell ourselves and the price we pay when we tell the wrong ones. We're going to go inside one of the largest FBI investigations in history to figure out why we all lost track of this case, and to explore the aftershocks we still feel today. From Wolf Entertainment, this is Aftermath, the hunt for the anthrax killer. Episode 1, Isolated Incident. I want to go back to the beginning of this story, to a time when most Americans never gave much thought to face masks or deadly particles in the air. It's October 2nd, 2001, 3 weeks after the attacks of 9/11, and we're in suburban Florida. It's the middle of the night, and a man named Robert Stevens wakes up feeling sick. He has chills and a fever. Robert Stevens is 63. He's a newspaper photo editor who lives in Lantana, Florida. That's a coastal town about an hour north of Miami. He's raised a few kids and is getting close to retirement. But when he wakes up that

0: night, he feels disoriented, dizzy, and things seem to be getting worse. His wife, Maureen, is worried.
1: She found him awake in the bathroom, vomiting over the toilet bowl, confused.
0: Dr. Larry Bush was chairman of infectious diseases and chief of staff at the JFK Medical Center in West Palm Beach, the hospital closest to Robert and Maureen Stevens' house.
1: She drove him to the hospital. He walked into JFK emergency room at around 2 a.m. And after they put him on a ventilator and got a chest radiograph, they sent him for a spinal fluid examination, looking for bacteria.
0: Robert's condition gets worse. He goes into a coma. Larry and his team suspect that he has meningitis, an infection that makes the brain swell. So he looks at Robert's spinal fluid.
1: When I look at the microscope, I'm looking to see if I could see what type of bacteria this is, because that's important for how I'm going to treat him.
0: In a healthy patient, Larry shouldn't see much of anything.
1: You're lucky if you can see one or two bacteria that help you determine what type of bacterial process this may be. His was overwhelming. I saw an overwhelming amount of pus cells. That's a bad sign. That means there's havoc going on in your nervous system.
0: These bacteria suggest a cause of infection that shocks Larry.
1: They almost never, ever cause spinal fluid infection, meningitis. But one does. Anthrax.
0: Larry can't get his head around this. Most of us are now familiar with anthrax largely because of this case. But back then, in 2001, this was nuts. Most people didn't think about anthrax at all. And for doctors, it was something you read about in textbooks, not something you expected to see in a patient.
1: There were a lot of things going through my mind. There's nothing else that explains it.
0: But it just doesn't make sense. Anthrax is a natural bacteria that usually only infects livestock. Cattle tend to catch it in dry rural areas. They eat or breathe in anthrax cells, called spores, while they're grazing. So it's not like a guy in suburban Florida is going to just accidentally breathe this stuff in while going about his life. And if he did somehow, he'd be the first person in the entire U.S. in almost 25 years. And that person had gotten it from inhaling anthrax spores off of wool shipped over from Pakistan. Larry runs more tests.
1: He had an overwhelming amount of bacteria, but what struck me was the shape and the color of these bacteria.
0: He sees tiny, blue-stained bacterial rectangles all in a line. Imagine looking down on a train from high in the air.
1: I'm an infectious disease person. I lecture, I write on infectious diseases. I look at bacteria under a microscope every day. I knew what I was looking at.
0: In retrospect, now knowing how everything would play out, this is the moment that it all began. Right here, for the first time in 25 years, it seems that someone in America has anthrax in their lungs.
1: I'm convinced this is anthrax. I don't have 100% proof.
0: Imagine you're him right now. You're the chief of staff for the whole hospital, and you're very sure that what you see is one thing. But that one thing is so rare and so deadly that when you tell people about it, they'll either not believe you or panic.
1: My fear was creating chaos in the hospital.
0: Chaos not just in his hospital, but also likely all of Florida and probably the nation. After 9/11, the whole country was bracing for another attack. Larry's afraid that this could be it.
1: He can't be the only one exposed. That's my concern. My fear was missing bioterrorism and being the person who could blow the whistle.
0: He has to risk creating that chaos. So he does. Larry calls Dr. Gene Malecki, a friend and colleague who's the health director for all of Palm Beach County. But she was busy at that moment.
2: I was giving an actual seminar on bioterrorism at the time the phone call came in. And so we were in the middle of that when my secretary rushed over to hand me a note from Dr. Bush. So I left the seminar and went to my office, and I got the call from Larry. And he said, "Oh, Gene, I need to talk to you." He said, "Make sure your door's closed."
3: 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I'm Pia Chattopadhyay. Thanks for listening.
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0: Season game is live on CBC Gem with featured games on CBC Television. 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
1: From CBC News, the world is sour. I'm Neil Kumar. Toronto police have identified the two men who died after shooting at a street festival on Saturday evening. 25-year-old Shakan Kwashi and 20-year-old Cesar Vernaza were killed by gunfire at Salsa on St. Clair. One man died at the scene while the other died in hospital. Police Chief Myron Demkew says the two men knew each other.
2: Today we're able to release the deceased names and advise that we believe they were targeted. We can also confirm that two firearms were recovered at the scene.
1: Five other people were injured by gunfire and taken to hospital. Demkew says there's no information on suspects at this time, and an investigation is ongoing. The U.S. confirms it has resumed attacks on Iran, while Iran State TV says the Iranian army has targeted an American ship with cruise missiles. This as the U.S. is preparing to reinstate its naval blockade of Iranian ports and a proposed toll on all cargo. Katie Simpson reports from Washington.
3: Off the coast of Oman, ships and crews wait for clarity and certainty as control over the Strait of Hormuz is again in question. Fresh strikes launched by Iran and the U.S. drastically slowed traffic through the vital shipping route in the days after the Trump administration formally notified American lawmakers that the fighting has resumed.
4: Well, we're taking over the Strait. They have nothing. They've got nothing.
3: President Donald Trump says the Strait is open. The U.S. will keep it that way and start collecting a fee for doing so, proposing a 20% tax on all goods that travel through in exchange for safe passage. The announcement seems to be at odds with existing U.S. policy. Just last month, Secretary of State Marco Rubio said this kind of toll system would be illegal. At this point, there are no obvious signs that either side is willing to de-escalate. Momentum seems to be headed toward a full-blown restart of this war, unless cooler heads prevail. Katie Simpson, CBC News, Washington.
1: The federal government, Alberta, and major oil sands producers have signed a new memorandum of understanding. It would launch the Pathways Carbon Capture Project and boost oil production. The host of CBC Radio's The House, Catherine Cullen, reports.
5: Alberta is saying this is a landmark agreement because it will usher in a new era of oil sands development. So really focusing on the goal of producing more oil. But for Mark Carney's government, this has been about trying to strike a balance on natural resources and the environment, explicitly saying that in order for Alberta to pursue this new oil pipeline to the West Coast, the province and industry had to agree both to changes to the industrial carbon tax and this Pathways project to reduce emissions. So basically, if you want to pump more oil out of the ground, you need to do more on climate. By one estimate, this could cost $20 billion. Not a lot of details. The understanding has been that the oil sands companies are expected to shoulder the expense. But, and this is significant, both the Alberta and federal governments are offering various financial supports. We know the federal government, in its case, is at least in part offering some big tax write-offs.
6: Catherine Cullen, CBC News, Ottawa.
1: In Thailand, the country is in mourning after a horrific bar fire over the weekend in the capital, Bangkok. At least 27 people died and several more are in critical condition. Sasha Petrusik has more.
7: Just before midnight, a singer in a glittering dress performed at a busy nightclub at the north end of Bangkok. Moments later, fire engulfed the building. Many ran in panic. Others, including the singer, were trapped. By the time rescuers arrived and put out the flames, there was a pile of bodies in that back washroom. Later, they were lined up on the sidewalk in more than two dozen body bags. Thai Prime Minister Anutin Charnvirakul later toured the smoldering bar, asking, could the exit door be opened? It was locked with two bolts, an official answers. Thai officials have promised

0: promised a full investigation. Sasha Petrusik, CBC News, Toronto.
1: And that is The World This Hour. For CBC News, I'm Neil Kumar.
2: Hi there, I'm CBC meteorologist Ashley Brawweiler. Showers and periods of rain for most of the island tonight, but partly cloudy for the Avalon. Temperatures between 11 to 16 degrees and breezy with southwest winds gusting 40 to 60. Unsettled tomorrow across the board with the chance of showers and highs in the teens and 20s and southwest winds gusting 50 to 60. Risk of thunderstorms this evening and again tomorrow afternoon for the Upper Lake Melville area. There is a risk of some small hail and heavy rain for thunderstorms that develop tomorrow afternoon in Lapwest.
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10: Tell me what you're about, cause tonight we go round and round and round and round and round.
9: Yeah, that's Vancouver's Baby No Money with his hit Round and Round. Will it be able to hang on to the top spot for 2 weeks straight? You'll need to stick with us until the end of the hour to find out. I'm Jeremy Ratt in for Grant Lawrence, and on your countdown this week, you will hear three debut songs entering the countdown, as well as new ones from Stormzy, Goldie Boutillier, and Sister Ray. You'll also hear which song is the highest jumper on the chart, and which song received the most online votes this past week. And this is how the chart comes together. Every week we count up all of your votes that come into our voting page at cbcmusic.ca/top20vote. We also keep track of Canadian streaming numbers and radio spins across this country to come up with the chart rankings that you're about to hear. And all the songs on the top 20 can also be heard on After Dark, Drive, and Mornings on CBC Music. So let's get this countdown started with a new single from Scarborough-born LA-based singer Cherry. You may know her as the first woman signed with The Weeknd's EXO Records, and we have the first single from her upcoming studio album entitled You, Me, and My Ego. It's called Hall of Fame. It's new music from Cherry, and it kickstarts this week's CBC Music Top 20 at number 20.

Entering the countdown at number 19, that is our second debut of the week, a gorgeous new song courtesy of Love out of Treaty 6 with Machi Nimito. This is the CBC Music Top 20. I'm Jeremy Ratt, and if you want to help Love or Cherry move up this chart, you can do so by voting for their song right now at cbcmusic.ca/top20vote. 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Now up next, it's the latest from a big artist you may have heard of before, Ariana Grande. Ariana is preparing to release her 8th studio album entitled Petal on July 31st, and we have the first single for you now. It's called Hate That I Made You Love Me, and it enters your countdown at number 18 right here on your CBC Music Top 20.

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1: Number 17.

0: From Toronto, that's Sister Ray with their new single called Chewing on the Rind. It debuted on last week's Countdown, and this week it climbs three spots to chew on number 17. I'm Jeremy Ratt in Vancouver, sitting in for Grant while he's away, sipping some margaritas, and I would really like to play all of these songs in full for you, but we just don't have enough time. So here's a quick trip through the songs coming in at number 16 to 14.
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2: I blew a thousand Mondays. Taking off the runway.
1: You won't get in
0: it. Climbing two spots to number 15, it's Glenn Lewis with Give You All.

0: 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Counting down the 20 hottest tracks of the week.
1: I'm Jeremy Rett. Still to come, number one. The big question is, will Vancouver's Baby No Money continue his hold on the top spot for 2 weeks in a row with his summer hit called Round and Round? Or will Charlie XCX or Angelique make it to number one? They're all getting close to the top, so stick around to find out who takes top honors this week. Now, up next, it's Tennille Towns. She has the highest jumper on the chart this week, leaping five whole spots with her new single. Shining down on the number 13 position, this is Tennille Towns from Grand Prairie, Alberta, with Sunshine's Free, right here on your CBC Music Top 20.

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1: Number 12.

Climbing three spots to number 12, that is the latest from Vince Staples out of Compton, California, with his latest track called Cotton. You can find that song on the singer's new album entitled Crybaby, which is out now on streaming platforms, in stores, wherever you get your music. 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Now, if you caught last week's edition of the CBC Music Top 20, you may have heard how Grant was ready to walk out the door and take his summer vacation, take it easy, but due to a miscount, he had one more show to do. That was last week, and now he's on summer vacation, for real this time. Maybe he's out there on the beach as I speak. While we're on the subject of vacations, I gotta say, I love traveling and having adventures, but I also don't mind a decent staycation. It just feels nice to clean the apartment, run some errands, catch up on the books I've been meaning to read. Don't even get me started on the TV shows I need to watch. However, I'm happy to put that on the back burner because I'm here with you this week and next week. It's going to be a good time. And of course, Grant will be back with you later this summer. Now, up next, it's Quebec singer Louanne Larobina. Oh, this song is a beauty too. Voix de mes vida climbs three spots to float into number 11 right here on your CBC Music Top 20.

0: is new music from East Coast singer-songwriter Goldie Boutillier with Party, and this week it shimmies up two spots to crack your top 10 at number 10. I'm Jeremy Ratt, filling in for Grant Lawrence, and if you've listened to this show before, you'll know that we have 20 songs and not enough time to play them all. So, here's a fast spin through the songs coming in at 9 to 6.
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1: Now, let's get you into our top five this week, starting with a singer from Alberta, but now based in Vancouver. She goes by the name Jimmy. And this sultry rock song was picked up by the Toronto Blue Jays as a home run anthem. And this week, Jimmy's Leather Jacket climbs three spots to crack your top five at number five on this week's CBC Music Top 20.

Climbing two spots to number four, that is the latest from UK collaborators Stormzy and O'Deal called 24 Hours. And yes, I know what you're thinking. Does this signal that a new Stormzy album is on the way? Word has it, yeah, the rapper has been secretly working on tracks, and you just heard one of them. I'm Jeremy Ratt. All right, let's get into our top three this week, starting with Angelique. The famed songwriter returns with a countrified single called Tell My Lips. And this week, it two-steps four spots right into the number three position right here on your CBC Music Top 20. You could tell.

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1: That is Angelie with Tell My Lips at number 3. I'm Jeremy Ratt in Vancouver, and we are almost at the number 1 song for the week. But first, let's hear the latest from Josiah and the Bonnevilles out of Tennessee. The new album is entitled As Is, which is out now on Rounder Records, and that is where you will find this catchy single called Going Gone. And this week, it climbs 3 spots to take number 2.

All right, we counted Canadian streaming numbers and radio spins, along with all of your votes, and now taking the top spot this week, it is Baby No Money again. The hitmaker from Vancouver continues his grip on the top spot with his summer hit called Round and Round. Baby No Money has your number one song right here on your CBC Music Top 20.

That's Round and Round from Baby No Money. Your number one song on the CBC Music Top 20. And that was your CBC Music Top 20 for the week of July 9th, 2026. 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

0: favorite tracks on CBC Music comes to you every week, so keep those votes coming. cbcmusic.ca/top20vote. This week's show was produced by Marianne Carosi. I'm Jeremy Ratt. Meet you next time at the top.
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4: Sony says it will stop releasing PlayStation games on disc as of 2028. But a store owner in Winnipeg tells us it's not game over just yet and says hundreds of thousands of others are joining him to call on the company to change course.
5: From CBC News, the world is sour. I'm Neil Kumar. Toronto police say two men killed in a shooting at a major street festival on Saturday were targeted. They identified the men as 25-year-old Shaquan Kwashi and 20-year-old Cesar Vernaza. Shin Desjardins has more.
6: It understandably shakes the sense of safety and security that Torontonians expect.
7: A deadly shooting at one of Canada's largest Latin festivals. Toronto Police Chief Myron Demkew now says it was targeted. The two men killed knew one another, while several innocent bystanders were struck by gunfire, prompting panic as thousands of attendees fled.
6: The events of this weekend underscore the need for ongoing discussions between the police, the city, and event organizers about the measures necessary to keep public events safe.
7: Toronto Mayor Olivia Chow.
8: We will not let reckless criminals stop Toronto's tradition of outdoor street festivals.
7: Police did not provide details on any suspects, but say two guns have been recovered and investigators are pouring through an exceptional amount of video evidence. Chien Desjardins, CBC News, Toronto.
5: Iran warns it will respond with force to any attempts to disrupt its control of the Strait of Hormuz. A military spokesman says Iran will not allow the U.S. to interfere in the strait. That's as Donald Trump says the U.S. is becoming the guardian of the critical waterway. In a social media post, the U.S. president announced the reinstatement of his country's naval blockade of Iranian ports. He also says he'll charge a 20% levy for any other commercial ships passing through. The announcement has sent Brent crude prices up, which is an increase of 5% since Friday. Preliminary data from Statistics Canada shows 5.5 million arrivals into the country from international destinations in June. That's a jump of more than 3.5% compared to last year. Still, travel between Canada and the U.S. remains low. It's nearly 30% lower than it was 2 years ago. Anise Haidari has more.
9: I think everybody who lives here, whether you are in hospitality or not, you definitely noticed it and realized it was missed.
10: Christy Kennedy is with the North Country Chamber of Commerce in New York State, near the southern Quebec border. Her region of the United States noticed a drop in Canadian travelers over the last year.
9: We know why there's animosity, and we hope that relationship can be repaired more than anything.
10: But the latest numbers from Statistics Canada could be showing a bit of a shift. Canadian residents taking automobile trips from the U.S. home to Canada went up by more than 5% this June compared to the year before.
9: Being a native to the Plattsburgh area, I'm even starting to hear French being spoken again at stores and at attractions.
10: That trend does not hold for air travel. Canadians returning home from the United States by airplane, down nearly 4% compared to the year before. Anise Haidari, CBC News, Calgary.
5: Quebec has earned its place as Canada's hub for the gaming industry. Now Microsoft-owned Xbox is cutting 3,200 jobs, including some positions at a Montreal-based studio. Sarah Levitt tells us more.
11: The company behind games like Fallout 76 and The Elder Scrolls has announced massive layoffs.
12: Up until last week, I was a game developer at Bethesda Game Studios Montreal.
11: Simon Préfontaine was let go among a dozen or so other Montreal employees. Bethesda is a company owned by Xbox.
12: The meeting was about 3 minutes long. No questions were taken. And that was it.
11: It's not just Xbox. Companies like Ubisoft and Epic have announced restructuring, which included layoffs. Ubisoft let go nearly 140 employees when it closed studios in Halifax and Winnipeg. In Quebec, there is some worry. The province has more than 300 studios and 45% of the country's roughly 34,000 game developers. Prefontaine says he's choosing to remain positive.
12: Montreal is pretty lucky. We have a lot of really good independent studios.
11: Still, he says working for Bethesda was the best job he ever had, and now that job is gone. Sarah Levitt, CBC News, Montreal.
5: And that is The World This Hour. For CBC News, I'm Neil Kumar.
13: Hi there, I'm CBC meteorologist Ashley Brawweiler. Showers and periods of rain for most of the island tonight, but partly cloudy for the Avalon. Temperatures between 11 to 16 degrees and breezy with southwest winds gusting 40 to 60. Unsettled tomorrow across the board with the chance of showers and highs in the teens and 20s and southwest winds gusting 50 to 60. Risk of thunderstorms this evening and again tomorrow afternoon for the Upper Lake Melville area. There is a risk of some small hail and heavy rain for thunderstorms that develop tomorrow afternoon in Lab West.
14: Hello, I'm Neil Kirksall.
4: Good evening, I'm Chris Howden. This is As It Happens, the Midnight Edition. Tonight.
14: On Easy Street, after the deadly shooting at a street festival in Toronto, a local business owner tells us she's angry about the violence and worried fear could end the beloved community event.
4: A rock, but no hard place. Gibraltar finally removes 118-year-old border controls, allowing free movement between Spain and the British territory at last.
14: Trust issues. The mayor of Windsor, Ontario, says the compromise to get the Gordie Howe Bridge open is a masterclass in how to calm the waters with the Trump administration.
4: Game over after Sony announces it soon won't produce physical discs for new PlayStation video games. A Canadian game store owner tells us he's not ready to let that happen without a fight.
14: Bisky Rizness, a Toronto ice cream shop, attracts lineups for its lobster-flavored gelato, which reminded us of an interview with the Texas-based pioneers of popular crustacean-themed desserts.
4: And spineless with anticipation, can the eight-legged tardigrade eke out another victory, or will the common earthworm reclaim its title as the Guardian's Invertebrate of the Year? As it happens, the Monday edition, Radio That Knows, we can't enter this contest because they won't let our backbone slide.

0: It started as a lively, busy celebration and ended with two people fatally shot and at least five more injured. Thousands of people gathered on Saturday for Toronto's Salsa on St. Clair Festival, which highlights Latin-themed events and food and culture. And then, a little after 8 p.m., the shooting started, and the crowd scattered in a panic. As of today, no arrests have been made. Toronto police are investigating. They've identified the victims and said they believe the killings were targeted. Today, Police Chief Myron Demkew said that Toronto is a relatively safe city, but acknowledged the concerns the gun violence has raised.
1: Street festivals are a vital part of Toronto's vibrant culture. They will continue to receive police resources as we do everything we can to ensure the safety and security of attendees. Events like this need to serve as a reckoning. The fact that individuals who use guns in a crowded public setting with no regard whatsoever for the safety of those around them is alarming.
0: Toronto Police Chief Myron Demkew speaking at a news conference with Toronto Mayor Olivia Chow at his side earlier today. Heather Hanna is the chair of the Business Improvement Area Board for Hillcrest Village, where the festival is located. She's also a veterinarian and the owner of St. Clair Veterinary Facilities. We reached her in Toronto.
2: Heather, right now you're not far from where all of this happened. What is it like? What does it feel like there out on St. Clair West today?
3: Well, today we've tried to have the whole section of St. Clair come back to life. I still have many animals to attend to.
2: Many
3: people are still upset. I hear from both residents who are my clients or friends or neighbors and business owners. Everything from business owners not wanting to do this again to others who do want to do this again. Same thing with people who think this is the end and other people who think that would be a shame if this is the end. So there's a variety of thoughts at the moment.
2: On Saturday, how was your day going before things turned?
3: It was great. It was great weather, not too hot, very nice music. After I did my appointments, I was back in the role of chair of the BIA, hooping it up and down the stretch to see how things were going. Enjoying the festival myself, introducing and watching the parade.
2: Yeah. And then what did you hear and see?
3: Well, there's always a little bit of change of vibe, I find, around 6-7 o'clock time, which is one of the reasons we were going to be closing earlier. And I had just come from the restaurant across the street. I had been just observing because he's one of my board members. And I decided to come back to my clinic to put my feet up for a few minutes. So I was sitting at the back of the clinic thinking, oh, I've got an hour and a half to go. I wonder how the police are going to manage sending people home for the night. Mm. And then there was the ta-ta-ta-ta-ta-ta-ta, and I thought, oh, no.
2: You knew right away it was gunshots?
3: Oh, yes. And by the time I got to the front of my clinic and looked out the window, I could see that had happened. The police were right there doing CPR. I thought, this is not good.
2: So your clinic is right there. It's right where it happened.
3: Yes. Yeah. I look out the window and there it is.
2: You seem to be, keeping things under control, but that's a lot to hear, but also to see right outside your window.
3: Take in and watch somebody, who didn't survive before your eyes. If people were dispersing, and then they all started running or hiding or because they come around to the back of my building and to hide. So even if they weren't injured severely, there were still some minor injuries and just injuries to your peace of mind.
2: Hearing from the Toronto Police Chief that this was targeted, how does that change, if at all, how you feel about this? Does that make you feel
3: really annoys me
2: safer or less so?
3: I felt safe anyway, but I'd have to say I was very upset. I guess angry is more the word. The concept that somebody is going to target somebody at a festival that is crowded with thousands and they think that that's a good thing to do.
2: In terms of where things go next, you were saying that business owners and residents have different thoughts on this. We know Toronto's Mayor Olivia Chow said today that she wants to bring the organizers together to look, you know, all festivals, not just yours, to right. take a look at yep. how to operate them. The police chief said, you know, that this is a, quote, shared responsibility. And we heard there, you know, from him that police presence will always still be, you know, available. But could anything, should anything have been done differently this time, in your view?
3: I don't think you can as a street festival. There's a difference between a street festival and things that are in a contained area, like the FIFA fan areas were, mm-hmm. because then you can really control access in and access out and search and metal detectors. You can't really do that on a street festival. People live on the street, and they have to have access to their homes. And the side streets have to be open for safety, for, you know, EMS or police to arrive and people to just to go to their own home. We've talked about this in the past. Our main concern last year, of course, was safety from vehicles going into the festival, as had happened in Vancouver. And we spent a lot of money on special barricades that stop a vehicle. But a gun is not controllable unless you've got people being searched.
2: So clearly you've all been talking and adjusting. You mentioned the time, you know, you were going to shut things down earlier this year. Anyway, what do you think next year will look like?
3: That's up certainly for review by a lot of different people. I've got many business members who don't want to participate anymore. Mm. They're scared. They don't think it's worth their while. So
2: is there a chance it won't go ahead, you think?
3: There certainly might be. Or it has to be moved. In other areas, it's Salsa. We're the original, of course.
2: Yes.
3: But
2: yes.
3: They've expanded to other areas where it's more controlled because it's smaller mm-hmm. and the setup is different. And maybe that has to be done for here.
2: If it were up to you, do you have in your heart and mind, could you decide right now if it were up to you? Do you have a preference?
3: I've always loved it, but I was even starting before this incident happened. I was already starting to think maybe this should be the last time. Mm-hmm. I hate being quoted on that. But on the other hand, I love going to street festivals.
2: Yeah.
3: It's something that, you know, you get to discover different parts of Toronto that I usually don't go to or that mm-hmm. kind of thing. I vacillate back and forth.
2: Well, Heather, I really appreciate this. I hope you can get some rest, and thank you again.
3: You're welcome. Thank you very much.
0: Heather Hanna is the chair of the Business Improvement Area Board for Hillcrest Village in the area where the Salsa on St. Clair Festival is held. She's in Toronto.

0: It's not a long trip from Gibraltar to the southern Spanish city of La Linea de la Concepción, but the trip has long been punctuated by a nuisance. You have to pass through international border control. Well, on Wednesday, that journey will become a lot easier as those 118-year-old land border checks are removed and free movement is allowed. It's part of a post-Brexit agreement between the European Union and the United Kingdom, and it's a big deal for the small British overseas territory. Brian Reyes is the editor of the Gibraltar Chronicle, and we reached him in Gibraltar.
1: Brian, at the Chronicle, in the newsroom, this story, this change, how much space is it taking up in your conversation?
2: Pretty much all our pages. I feel like I've been writing the same story or versions of it for the past 10 years. Brexit has really dominated all our coverage since 2016, apart from other issues like COVID, for example. But really, this has been the big story since 2016. People here voted in majority to remain in the EU at the referendum. The decision to leave the EU was a blow for us. And there's been a lot of uncertainty since 2016. And we've been working our way through the different phases of that process for the past decade.
1: What does this change mean for your readers and people in Gibraltar? What are they telling you about how they're feeling overall about the border opening, essentially?
2: The first thing that this treaty achieves is fluidity at the border. We have largely avoided the effects of Brexit because of this goodwill that has existed through the negotiation. But in the absence of this treaty, what would happen is that that border would become quite sticky, would become a hard border with EU external border checks. Why that's important is because every single day, 15,000 people from Spain cross into Gibraltar. These are Spanish nationals, these are EU nationals, these are nationals from other countries who live in Spain and work in Gibraltar. And obviously, that would a sticky border would have a massive impact on Gibraltar's economy, but also on the economy of the neighbouring cities, whose 15,000 workers of which come and work in Gibraltar. So that's the first single most important issue that this treaty resolves, the fluidity of that yeah. border. People here are optimistic about the change, but it would be fair to say, too, that there is some concern. The border has... in the past, while it has been problematic, it also is almost a psychological effect, almost a protective effect. And there is some unease about the removal of the immigration controls. The border will still be there, make no mistake about that. It's still a border, mm-hmm. but the immigration controls will be removed from that land border. And there is a concern about security and so on, which is being addressed by stepping up CCTV coverage, all that sort of thing. Mm-hmm. And there's also a concern in some sectors of the economy, retailing in particular, because as part of this treaty, there will be new taxes imposed and so on. There are concerns about how that's going to affect shops primarily on the high street going forward. Will they be able to accommodate the new customs procedures? What impact will that transaction tax have on competitiveness? The flip side is that removing the immigration controls will hopefully lead to a larger footfall of people coming to visit Gibraltar, which will compensate. So, you know, there is some unease. It's natural. It's a big, big change for Gibraltar. But the hope is that once it all settles down and all the wrinkles are ironed out, because there will be issues initially, undoubtedly. But once all of that is ironed out, the hope is that it will be productive and good for communities on both sides of the border.
1: And tell our listeners a little bit about La Linea de la Concepción in Spain, the town that is also impacted by this. You were hinting at that in your previous answer.
2: Well, La Linea is literally a kilometre away from the centre of Gibraltar. You can walk there in 15 minutes. It's a town that has had, historically has had many different problems, including unemployment, issues with crime and so on. But it's true that it's really transformed in the past few years. They've got a very dynamic mayor, a man called Juan Franco, who has really worked hard to turn around his city, and very successfully so. In terms of the relationship that Gibraltar has with La Linea, there's a lot of contact at a business level, at a social level, at a cultural level, at a sporting level. There's a lot of fluidity between both communities at all levels of society. So hopefully that will grow in future.
1: When you're crossing from La Linea to Gibraltar? I mean, do you sense instantly the shift from Spain to the UK? British vibes kick in right away?
2: I do. I'm a Gibraltarian. Yes. I lived through, I grew up in the closed border era. So the border between Gibraltar and Spain was closed in 1969 during the Franco era in Spain. And that caused a deep scar in both communities. So when the border reopened and we were all able to go, when you come back into Gib, it's almost like, ah, oh, I'm home. No, there's an element.
1: You call it Gib.
2: Yeah, it's Gibraltar. Yeah, we call it Gib for short. There's a sense that you're home. No, and it's the removal of that border that is causing a little bit of unease because it goes back. It's very deep rooted. Yeah. You know? When I cross into Spain, I undoubtedly know that I'm in Spain. When I cross into Gib, I undoubtedly know that I'm home. But that would still be the case with or without immigration controls.
1: What would you like people who've never had a chance to visit where you are, what would you want them to know about it?
2: Well, Gibraltar is a wonderfully cosmopolitan place. My name is Brian Reyes. Reyes is a Spanish surname. I trace my heritage on my mother's side to Spain and Portugal. Sorry, on my father's side to Spain and Portugal, on my mother's side to Italy. It's a very common combination here. People trace their ancestry to Malta, to Italy, to Portugal, to Spain, to the UK. We have a wonderful close-knit community with all different religions living side by side. It's a happy place. We have our issues, like every community, but by and large, it's a wonderful place to visit, and we have great views from the top of the rock.
1: Brian, great to speak with you. Thank you.
2: You're welcome, Neil.
0: Brian Reyes is the editor of the Gibraltar Chronicle, and we reached him in Gibraltar.

0: If I were to mention a major journalistic project in the UK right now focused on spineless organisms, you might wearily assume I'm referring to reporters covering politicians. But in fact, the project I'm referring to is being done by The Guardian's Environment Desk, and it happens annually at this, the most wonderful time of the year. It's the paper's Invertebrate of the Year contest, which you may recall from our suitably breathless coverage of last year's winner, the timeless classic, the tardigrade. The showdown is on once more, and as of today, submissions are closed. Bibi van der Zee is an editor on The Guardian's Environment Desk and one of the creative forces behind the project. We reached her in Brighton, England.
1: So, Bibi, how many submissions have come in from readers around the world?
2: I think so far we've had just over 1,200 nominations at the moment. People spend a long time on these nominations, and we get, you know, 200, 300, 500 words essays on why we absolutely must include the flea or a jumping spider. People are very passionate about this. So it's kind of quality is what's so beautiful about it.
1: And interestingly, Guardian staff are allowed to make their own submissions, right?
2: Well, I mean, there's lobbying in the hallway, definitely. And the business editor has been nagging me to include woodlice for some time. And Petra Stock, our Australia environment correspondent, emailed me about 4 months ago with
1: early bird
2: suggestions for who she thought should be included. I was very clear that it's, you know, that's not how this works.
1: So woodlouse is what the business editor is pushing for. Did I hear that right?
2: Yes. He wants woodlice in, and it's a great idea.
1: And your other colleague, what did they pitch 4 months ago?
2: She's very keen on the immortal jellyfish, which I don't know very much about. Yeah. I mean,
1: it sounds great right off the bat. It sounds pretty romantic and spectacular. If, in case anyone listening thinks that those with the inside track, though I sense from you that you will not tolerate any of that, but for those who think that this might be corrupted, this competition,
2: not even
1: by that.
2: Slightly. Okay, right. No. But we had lots of nominations for woodlice from readers as well. I mean, they are incredible and wondrous creatures. So we will see what makes the short list.
1: You've got to make your way through, obviously, all those hundreds and hundreds of words in all of those submissions. Are there a few that have jumped out to you, so to speak, so far?
2: I mean, the puns write themselves when you're doing
1: it. It was an accident, but it does work. Yeah.
2: It's completely impossible to avoid them. I mean, they all jump out. I think we all love this so much because, I mean, Patrick sort of sent his thoughts to us about the ones, he's one of, you know, Britain's best known wildlife writers. Mm-hmm. And he went through the list and he just said the experience of reading the love and passion of our readers for these creatures is just incredible. He said it makes you fall in love with Guardian readers. And I know exactly what he means. It's just pretty amazing to reflect on this incredible world.
1: Patrick, your colleague Patrick Barkham was a guest on our show last year as well. What do you think it is that draws so many people around the world? It gets them excited about these spineless creatures.
2: They're so extraordinary. I mean, we talk a lot about vertebrates, about mammals, creatures with spines. You know, they get all the attention, tigers, elephants, beavers, bison. That is what we pay attention to. But actually, invertebrates are a far, far larger group of creatures. They're 1.3 million species, and they're just so wild. You know, they're just, I mean, one of the nominations that I was looking at earlier, a bone-eating snot flower worm, which was nominated by a seven-year-old with his father.
1: I mean, a renaissance invertebrate, if ever there was one. Multi-hyphenate.
2: It's just incredible. It's just so, so good. I mean, tongue-eating louse has stayed with me from the beginning. It's a parasite that, you know, from the beginning. I mean, how could you not respect that?
1: Yeah, their titles as well. I mean, I wonder what the seven-year-old, I don't think we have to think too hard to know what drew the seven-year-old to just that name of what they nominated. You know, last year, I spoke with a Canadian ecologist and science fiction writer, Nina Mintianu, who sent in a submission for the Deloitte rotifer. It did not win in the end, as you know, but she was so fantastic to listen to then. I'm glad we can hear from her again. So we'll just play for you and our listeners a little bit of why she loves it.
3: they're such cool things to look at, neat to watch. They're, you know, they hang on to a surface with their tiny little feet, and then their heads are like these phyllo-shaves. They've got these two coronas with cilia that whirl around like mad, and that's how they suck their food in. So you've got these two vortexes coming in, and then you've got the stomach that goes bull bull bull, and it's it's wonderful to watch. They're tiny creatures, less than half a millimeter in size. People don't see them, obviously. They don't even know they exist.
1: So many more people know now because of Nina. But is there any chance it's going to make the list, the Deloitte Rota, for this time, or all the way?
2: We try really hard not to include. We've officially excluded the winners of the previous year. So earthworms and tardigrades are not allowed to be nominated this year. But I mean, unofficially, there are 1.3 million species, so it feels like you need to give, you know, like as many as possible a chance to in the sun. So I feel like the Delavoid retrovers might not make it this year, I'm afraid.
1: Okay, well, you might be hearing from Nina and those who agree with her, but you'll be prepared. So you have to get things down to a short list now. How long will that short list be, and how do you whittle it down?
2: It's very, very, very difficult. We need to get it down to 10. So, and that has to be worked out between our different offices. We've got offices in Australia, office in the UK, and an office in the US. So everyone has their own favorites and opinions. Mm-hmm. And yes, it's pretty difficult, frankly.
1: I mean, newsrooms are central to heated debates all the time. How heated do these ones get?
2: Oh, I mean, violence has not happened yet.
1: Oh, well, that's
2: luckily
1: good.
2: We have, you know, a lot of oceans dividing us, so hopefully we'll be able to keep it civilized. But, you know, people get pretty passionate about their favorites.
1: The public will have their say. Is this the most fun you have every year at work?
2: I love it so much. It's just, my notes from last year on the competition last year just say, I wish it could be all year round. it fills you with wonder and respect, and it's wonderful. Yes.
1: BB, great to have you back on the show. Thank you.
2: Thank you very much for having us back. I'll keep you posted on how things go.
0: BB van der Zee is an editor on The Guardian's environment desk. We reached her in Brighton, England.

0: Well, you finally made it to your Airbnb, and it is exactly as promised. It's nice and clean, and every room is filled with beautiful natural light. Your heart leaps, but when you walk into the living room, your heart stops. You've never been in this house before. You don't know the owners. You've never seen these decorative throw pillows with humorous sayings on them before. One says, "Wine not." That's so funny. But this isn't. There on the wall, staring back at you, is a picture of yourself. What the heck, eh? You'd totally freak. And Aubrey Burrell's family did freak when it happened to them. They went to San Diego on vacation, checked into their Airbnb, and shortly thereafter posted this video to TikTok.
1: Okay, guys, the weirdest thing happened. We get to our Airbnb in San Diego.
2: Unsettling.
1: And
0: I don't want to defuse the tension, but I just want to point out that they chose this music, the Blue Danube, to underscore a moment of deep uncanniness, a moment really of terror. Does it get that across? Was our music maybe more effective? It's just something to think about. Anyway, the video continues.
1: And we're like
2: random Airbnb,
1: looking through it, no connections to it. We're looking at this picture, and my dad is like, "This looks like me." And I'm like, "Dad, what? No, this is my dad. That's my sister, Libby, when she was 10 years ago. And that's Brady, my brother, 10 years ago. He is lit. They're literally in the Airbnb picture.
2: We have those swimsuits. We are literally in this picture."
0: So, in that video, Aubrey is standing next to a large aerial photo depicting a few dozen people on the sand and in the water and pointing to her father, her sister, and her brother in the water in said photo, which is hanging on the wall of an Airbnb owned by strangers where they just happened to be staying. Now, we can argue all day about what possessed them to pick such pleasantly calm and uplifting music to soundtrack this moment of existential horror, but we can't argue that it's not a moment of existential horror. So far, we have no further information on this bizarre coincidence. All we know is that this is a chilling tale of something off the wall, on the wall. Here's Fan Club Wallet with Picture of Her.

0: Time was, you'd go down to the general store, stare at the video games in their cases, pick one, after much consideration, put down your shiny dime to take it home, and it was yours forever. I may be misremembering the price, but not the experience, nor the fact that once you bought a physical copy of a game, no one could take it away from you. But now Sony is making a pretty drastic change. As of 2028, the company says it will stop producing physical copies of all new PlayStation video games. From then on, all games will be sold in digital formats only, online or in retail stores. Dan Boissonneau is the business and community development representative for PNP Games, an independent video game retail chain. It has launched a petition against Sony to try to stop that move. We reached Mr. Boissonneau in Winnipeg.
1: Dan, the industry is increasingly digital. That's the way it's been going. So was this move really a surprise?
2: It was definitely a surprise because up to this point, of course, the industry did try to take a push in this direction. Back in 2013, when Microsoft did announce that the Xbox One was going to be a fully digital console. And at that time, there was tons of pushback, enough so that it seemed like the industry learned its lesson and that it was going to be more of a gradual move to a fully digital future. But for Sony to just kind of throw this out as a press release on all days of Canada Day, right before, of course, the 4th of July weekend, seemed like they were trying to bury it.
1: Why do you think Sony might be making this move now?
2: Yeah, the move is definitely purely a spreadsheet move. It's all about money. And they are taking a really, really hard guess on how the industry would react. The result now is going to be that the industry is going to essentially have a hole in it.
1: For those who haven't played, what do you think the loss is when you scan a code as opposed to, you know, have that physical game in your hands?
2: What we lose is the ability to be able to share things directly. You know, what if kids and loved ones in 30 years, they had experiences now, like for video games, and then in 30 years from now, those experiences don't exist anymore. These types of things are already happening in our market.
1: What do you remember about your first game?
2: This is a pretty core memory. I was upstairs of my mamere's side-by-side house. My mom had 12 brothers and sisters, so we would all gather together there. We would be upstairs, you know, hanging out, playing games and stuff, and my cousin Donald brought in an Intellivision with the game Pitfall, and we were playing Pitfall on my mamere and papere's TV that had the Environment Canada like stuff etched into the screen because it was always on the weather, but we had to take it over for the channel just so we could play games. That will be ever, just like it was seared into the screen, it's forever seared into my memory.
1: Do you still have that game?
2: Yeah, I still have Pitfall. I don't have it for the Intellivision, but I do have quite extensive personal collection of mine as well, and I want to be able to share a lot of that with my kids and my grandkids.
1: They are collectibles, or they have been for a long time, I know. What are your customers telling you about how they feel about this decision?
2: Our customers are very disappointed. These are the type of people that are very much like usually don't like using the word, but they're very much evangelists for these video game companies, not only the main platform holders, but the publishers and producers and developers of these games. And to be able to have a physical reminder that, you know, I've played through this and I've experienced what this artist has to say is a huge loss.
1: What might this decision mean for your company's business overall?
2: Long term, you know, there is this scenario of what does it mean? The question is very heady in our minds, but this business was built, PNP Games was built over 20 years of dealing with the changes in the market, the loss of lots of other retail giants in Canada, such as Future Shop and whatnot. That's a big part of our business. And, you know, we're looking more to be able to fill those needs with physical, with, you know, more boutique products for physical releases, for games, for accessories, for merchandise. It's something we'll be able to kind of roll with the punches for sure.
1: Even, you know, as we say that this the industry has been trying to become increasingly digital, we know physical media is still very popular among those who grew up with physical media, but also those who are younger and want what their parents or their older siblings grew up with, you know, whether it's records or our colleague Jackson Weaver did a piece back in September about the Criterion Closet and, you know, how well they're doing and how much love there is for physical film, you know, whether it's DVD or Blu-ray. What do you make of that decision in terms of this moment in time, the love for physical media that still exists? I mean, when they if this is a spreadsheet decision for them or financial, I mean, are they ignoring the possibilities, the lucrative possibilities there?
2: I think they are, which is very odd, especially for Sony as a company themselves, because just some quick stats here, like Sony has a huge history of physical media. They started producing compact cassette tapes, which are making a resurgence now. In 1966, they were originally made by Philips. 1979, they created the Walkman, which was huge for compact cassette. And they still produce Walkmans today. Of course, they're more like MP3 versions, but they're still Walkmans. 1981, they created the 3.5-inch floppy disk, and they still make those. 1982, they created the compact CD under a consortium. In 1997, the DVD under a consortium. 2006, of course, the Blu-ray disc, which is huge in movies and games and everything still. And then even in 2018, they started making vinyl again. So they have a huge history of creating physical media. And why is it just video games that they're giving up on?
1: There are, last I checked, more than 300,000 signatures on the petition that you've put forward to try to stop all of this. How many more do you think you'll need to make Sony pay attention?
2: That is a big question. It's been, 13 days of radio silence, right? Every day that goes by, the petition grows more and more. And we don't see an end to this petition if Sony doesn't have a proper response in turn. That's essentially what's happening right now. Is Sony even their partners are staying quiet about it? I'm sure there's been, you know, some internal discussion with them about that. And it's, of course, there's many stats that are coming out in regards to how much physical is actually selling for Sony. It's painting a picture that they're kind of ignoring a part of their market. It's kind of horrible.
1: Dan, I'm glad we could speak. Thank you for this.
2: You're very welcome.
0: Dan Boissonneau is the business and community development representative for the video game chain PNP Games. We reached him in Winnipeg.

0: Most everyone living near the coast in Newfoundland and Labrador knows a thing or two about seabirds, but perhaps no one knew them quite as well as Bill Montevecchi, who spent his decades-long career working tirelessly to study, document, and protect seabird species in that province and beyond. The beloved biologist died on Saturday. He was 80. Bill Montevecchi was devoted to conservation efforts and often spoke out about environmental concerns having an impact on wildlife, like he did in an interview with As It Happens in 2010. In the aftermath of the catastrophic BP oil spill, he was trying to understand just how much of the northern gannet population would be affected.
1: The traditional way to understand bird migration has been with bird banding. But what's changed in the past 10 years or so is that we can now track birds on round-trip migrations. And so when we do a comparison for northern gannets of what we knew from bird bands, we would have said, you know, about 5% of the birds are going into the Gulf of Mexico. If we look at our tracking data, which is a much smaller sample, that number goes up tremendously to about 35%. So in terms of gannets, it's, you know, it's many, many tens of thousands of birds going into the Gulf of Mexico.
2: Yeah. These are migrating back for the winter into that region.
1: That's correct, Carol. They're on their way back now. That's correct.
2: Now, there's nothing to be done to stop them. You can't send them a message. You can't tell them to go someplace else. You can't redirect gannets. What is there any kind of preventative measures that can be taken to protect them from being oiled?
1: Yeah, now that's a difficult question, because the answer to your first question is no, there is nothing we can do. Those birds tend to go to the same place in the winter. So if a bird winters in the Gulf of Mexico, those birds will tend to go back to that same place. So in the short term, there's absolutely nothing we can do. We have to look at the problem and try to prevent it. And the problem is oil going in this case, in the Gulf of Mexico.
0: From our archives, that was seabird biologist Bill Montevecchi talking to Carol Off in 2010. On top of his own work, he was a mentor to countless students over his 40 years at Memorial University. Derek Whitaker was one of those students, but he first met Mr. Montevecchi while he was growing up on his street in Portugal Cove, Newfoundland and Labrador.
3: Probably the first memories I have of Bill are doing Christmas bird counts. You know, so they're always held on Boxing Day in the St. John's area. And Bill was one of the people who was taking us along. And, you know, so I didn't realize at the time how lucky I was to go with such a, you know, a respected ornithologist on a Christmas bird count. But, you know, here I am. I was out on Christmas bird count with Bill just this past December, right? And so, you know, I can't count the number of times we did those together.
4: How do you remember him out there?
3: Well, I mean, I think the most thing I would remember about Bill is his incredible positivity and happiness and enthusiasm. You know, he certainly, you know, there are academics who might sort of come across as being a bit aloof or whatever, but he certainly wasn't that. He was a close friend and he was a easy to approach person. And he just wanted to talk to everybody and to share his passion for birds and his enjoyment for just being out there.
4: I think the fact that you're a biologist working in Grossmoor National Park, he's been a really big part of you as well in your own journey.
3: Absolutely. I mean, he was a mentor and a role model, like I say, in terms of like sticking his neck out for the hard conservation things, but also like on a more basic level, I started out doing Christmas bird counts with him. Well, I now run two Christmas bird counts here in Grossmoor. And so sort of it's gone full circle from being a kid who got maybe dragged out, not knowing what I was getting into when I was young, to being someone who leads conservation programs and citizen science programs like Christmas bird counts, right?
0: That was Derek Whitaker, a friend and former student of Bill Montevecchi, speaking with Chrissy Holmes, host of On the Go. Mr. Montevecchi died on Saturday at the age of 80.

0: Here's how it started in 2012 with these words from then Prime Minister Stephen Harper.
1: We shall launch a truly visionary project, one that will mean jobs and growth in both Canada and the United States. Today, Governor Snyder and I are proud to announce that we have reached an agreement to build the long-awaited Detroit River International Crossing.
0: Now, 14 years and 1 month later, there's finally an official opening date. In 2 weeks' time, on July 27th, you will finally be able to traverse the Gordie Howe International Bridge from Windsor, Ontario to Detroit, Michigan, and vice versa. The opening has been held up by President Trump, who wanted an immediate cut of the tolls

0: a politically well-crafted message, and probably a step down so the president could look like he took a win. But ultimately, I suspect there will be very few dollars and cents going into that regional economic development fund.
1: That's interesting. So you think it would be still 100% of the tolls going to pay off the bridge for 15 years and then the partnership?
0: Yeah, I suspect, Amy, it's going to take a lot longer than 15 years to pay off the bridge. I've often joked and said it'll probably take longer than my life. And if my kids live a normal life, it'll probably take longer than their life before that bridge is paid off.
1: I do want to touch briefly on the Regional Economic Development Fund. I know we aren't clear on what that could look like, but I'm wondering if you know any more than we've heard and what role Windsor could play in that fund. Like, is this money coming to us in any way?
0: No. This is all for the benefit of the United States. And what I read in the Prime Minister's press release is that that economic development pot will be administered entirely by the United States government. The question is how much money will be in that pot. And I suspect that it will be very little because it's only a contribution for the first 15 years after the opening of the Gordie Howe Bridge. And I submit that there will be very little money free and available to go into an economic development pot because this bridge has to be paid off. This was a perfectly crafted political message, in my humble opinion. And it allowed the president to step down from his position to be able to say he got a win. I'm not too fussed about the thought that the United States can have a sign off on any toll increase more than 10%. I mean, okay, like that, if that's all this was about, okay. Like, what's the next question, you know? And so I suspect there will be very little money to be able to play with for the first 15 years. And, you know, the president takes a political win through a perfectly well-crafted political message, but it allows the Gordie Howe Bridge to open. Great.
1: Yeah.
0: Perfect.
2: Drew Dilkins, mayor of Windsor, Ontario, talking to Amy Dodge on Windsor Morning.

0: If you know, you know. And thanks to a glowing Toronto Star profile, a lot more of us know, which means a lot more people are going to be circling a Scarborough Plaza looking for a sign for the shop called Pretty Sweet Gelato. And when you get to the front of the inevitable line, you should also know what flavor you must order. Lobster Bisque Gelato, described as having a faint briny taste with a smooth caramel finish. And if you're up for seconds, try cilantro, a flavor that began as an April Fool's joke but stayed on, as unlikely as it is, by popular demand. Now, crustacean-flavored ice cream is not a new thing. Back in April, Needle spoke to Nikki Gnome, owner of Red Circle Ice Cream in Houston, Texas, who's serving crawfish-flavored ice cream, complete with a fully cooked crawfish on top.
1: Nikki, what is your advice to customers about the best way to eat a serving of your crawfish ice cream?
2: My advice, first of all, is just to have fun with it. There's no rules, obviously, but we recommend you use the crawfish body itself, the actual head or the tail, and you scoop it up and you eat it with the actual crawfish. And that is your spoon.
1: So twist off the head. And either
2: twist
1: use
2: off the tail, and use that as your scooper.
1: You know, when this first came up in our pitch meeting, I thought, I like ice cream, I like shellfish, well, they don't need to be together. And then I saw a photo, and I started thinking, well, maybe this is not such a bad idea. But it depends on what the ice cream tastes like. Is it sweet? Is it savory? What is it like?
2: It is just exactly what it is, crawfish ice cream. So just imagine yourself having a little crawfish boil. And it's sweet, it's savory. So we add a lot of seasonings to the ice cream so that it really penetrates that and really resonates that flavor of the crawfish boil.
1: What do you put in it? Is there meat? Is there crawfish meat in the ice cream as well?
2: No. Okay. So we actually cook the live crawfish with it to get the flavoring of the crawfish. But nobody wants to eat a frozen crawfish tail, let's be honest. So we thought a more creative way would to top it off with a fresh crawfish.
1: And you know what? I shouldn't assume that everyone has tried crawfish. How would you compare what the meat of a crawfish tastes like compared to, you know, I don't know, shrimp or lobster or crab?
2: I probably describe the

0: meat more closely to shrimp than a lobster in that sense, but it has more flavor. It's straight to, I mean, you eat it and you season our crawfish, it's just delicious.
1: I wish I had some in front of me right now. You clearly, I can tell you are personally a lot of fun. It sounds like it. You introduced this back in 2019. How did you first get the idea to do this?
0: So I've got a really fun personality and I love challenges. I'm a big foodie. So one day we're having a family crawfish boil and, you know, I'm eating and the juices are flowing and I'm licking my fingers and I'm just, it's so good. My sister's sitting next to me and she's like, you should make this into a crawfish ice cream. And ding, ding, ding, ding, ding, light bulb went off. I go into my test kitchen literally the next morning. And in one shot, I created this ice cream flavor and crawfish ice cream was born.
1: And you've brought it back seasonally every year since 2019. So it's popular, I guess.
0: So I can't even explain how popular it is because as a small business, as a local ice cream shop, no one wants to put out a flavor that's just going to sit there. So if I didn't have the demand for it and calls ringing off my phone towards the end of January requesting, is crawfish ice cream back in stock? Then I wouldn't be making it. I wouldn't be that crazy. I mean, I've got a little quirk to me, but I make it because it's requested every year. And we're going on our seventh year. Can you believe that?
1: Yeah. And how does it, I mean, the popularity of it compare? I'm sure you've tried other things before. Where does this fit into your other creations?
0: This is kind of like when you go to the moon. I mean, you just can't compare. It's like that. It's a flavor that has just taken off on its own. And there's just no turning back, honestly.
1: When you got into that test kitchen, how many iterations, how many different tweaks did you make to the recipe?
0: First try. That's what blew my mind.
1: Yeah.
0: It just worked because, you know, we live in a city here in Houston that's so diverse and crawfish is a big deal.
1: Yeah.
0: But more importantly, Viet Cajun is huge here. And so I took that flavor profile and used that to curate this flavor. And so that's where the butter comes in and then all the seasonings with the garlic and the Cajun seasonings.
1: What are you going to do next? I mean, are you going to just, you think this is the seasonal thing to keep on the menu or will you be trying some new things?
0: Well, you know, we're always looking to try new things. And, you know, we have durian ice cream, if anybody wants to try that. I mean, that's a fruit that's been banned all over the country as well, but we have it. People actually love that. But, you know, it doesn't compare to crawfish ice cream. I mean, after 7 years, I'm a very outgoing person, but this left me speechless, honestly, especially this year, where it just kind of exploded worldwide. We are getting calls from, like, international calls, like yourself. Canada.
1: Yes. Why do you think it's become even more popular this year?
0: You know, I think right now, to be very honest with you, people, this is about sharing with the community. And it really brings people together and it creates a dialogue among people that are just complete strangers. And people are just like, hey, would you try it? Would you try it? And I think it just kind of opens up a dialogue that people just want to have fun and not take it so serious.
1: Yeah.
2: 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We're now at the end of As It Happens, the Midnight Edition. Coming up next on CBC Radio 1, the news.
1: As It Happens, the Midnight Edition will be back again for you tomorrow. I'm Neil Kirksall. Thanks for listening.
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6: From CBC News, the world is sour. I'm Neil Kumar. Toronto police have identified the two men who died after shooting at a street festival on Saturday evening. 25-year-old Shaquan Kwashi and 20-year-old Cesar Vernaza were killed by gunfire at Salsa on St. Clair. One man died at the scene while the other died in hospital. Police Chief Myron Demku says the two men knew each other.
7: Today we're able to release the deceased names and advise that we believe they were targeted. We can also confirm that two firearms were recovered at the scene.
6: Five other people were injured by gunfire and taken to hospital. Demku says there's no information on suspects at this time and an investigation is ongoing. The U.S. confirms it has resumed attacks on Iran, while Iran State TV says the Iranian army has targeted an American ship with cruise missiles. This as the U.S. is preparing to reinstate its naval blockade of Iranian ports and a proposed toll on all cargo. Katie Simpson reports from Washington.
8: Off the coast of Oman, ships and crews wait for clarity and certainty as control over the Strait of Hormuz is again in question. Fresh strikes launched by Iran and the U.S. drastically slowed traffic through the vital shipping route in the days after the Trump administration formally notified American lawmakers that the fighting has resumed.
9: Well, we're taking over the strait. They have nothing. They've got nothing.
8: President Donald Trump says the strait is open. The U.S. will keep it that way and start collecting a fee for doing so, proposing a 20% tax on all goods that travel through in exchange for safe passage. The announcement seems to be at odds with existing U.S. policy. Just last month, Secretary of State Marco Rubio said this kind of toll system would be illegal. At this point, there are no obvious signs that either side is willing to de-escalate. Momentum seems to be headed toward a full-blown restart of this war, unless cooler heads prevail. Katie Simpson, CBC News, Washington.
6: The federal government, Alberta, and major oil sands producers have signed a new memorandum of understanding. It would launch the Pathways Carbon Capture Project and boost oil production. The host of CBC Radio's The House, Catherine Cullen, reports.
10: Alberta is saying this is a landmark agreement because it will usher in a new era of oil sands development. So really focusing on the goal of producing more oil. But for Mark Carney's government, this has been about trying to strike a balance on natural resources and the environment, explicitly saying that in order for Alberta to pursue this new oil pipeline to the West Coast, the province and industry had to agree both to changes to the industrial carbon tax and this Pathways project to reduce emissions. So basically, if you want to pump more oil out of the ground, you need to do more on climate. By one estimate, this could cost $20 billion. Not a lot of details. The understanding has been that the oil sands companies are expected to shoulder the expense. But, and this is significant, both the Alberta and federal governments are offering various financial supports. We know the federal government, in its case, is at least in part offering some big tax write-offs.
11: Catherine Cullen, CBC News, Ottawa.
6: In Thailand, the country is in mourning after a horrific bar fire over the weekend in the capital, Bangkok. At least 27 people died and several more are in critical condition. Sasha Petrasek has more.
12: Just before midnight, a singer in a glittering dress performed at a busy nightclub at the north end of Bangkok. Moments later, fire engulfed the building. Many ran in panic. Others, including the singer, were trapped. By the time rescuers arrived and put out the flames, there was a pile of bodies in that back washroom. Later, there were lined up on the sidewalk in more than two dozen body bags. Thai Prime Minister Anutin Charnvirakul later toured the smoldering bar, asking, could the exit door be opened? It was locked with two bolts, an official answers. Thai officials have promised a full investigation. Sasha Petrasek, CBC News, Toronto.
6: And that is The World This Hour. For CBC News, I'm Neil Kumar.
13: Hi.
2: Hi, I'm Saroja Coelho. 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
13: The U.S. and Iran slide back into fighting.
14: For the Iranians, they see this as something that was always going to be inevitable.
13: I'm Carolyn Beeler.
15: And I'm Marco Werman. In Venezuela, it's now a search for bodies in the rubble.
13: Grieving families ask why so many buildings collapsed in last month's earthquakes.
15: Plus, Typhoon Bavi wreaks havoc across Asia in what could be a very long storm season.
16: There could be typhoons in the West Pacific all the way up through December.
13: Meanwhile, in southern Europe, fire is being fueled by unrelenting heat.
17: And these are obviously shocking changes in temperature.
15: Plus, why leaving India doesn't necessarily mean leaving the caste system.
13: That is all ahead today on The World. This is The World. I'm Carolyn Beeler.
15: And I'm Marco Werman. Thank you for joining us. We start today in the Strait of Hormuz, where once again a confrontation is unfolding between the U.S. and Iran at the vital energy choke point.
13: Over the weekend, Iran attacked a cargo ship in the strait along with U.S. assets in the region, and the U.S. followed with strikes on Iranian targets.
15: Today, President Trump reimposed a naval blockade on Iran that's designed to prevent any ships from leaving or entering Iranian ports. Meanwhile, Iran's military is vowing not to allow the U.S. to interfere in the management of the key shipping route and is threatening further strikes.
13: To put this latest escalation into context, I spoke earlier today to Kian Tajbakhsh. He teaches international relations at New York University, and he writes the Iran Crisis Notebook Substack.
18: This is just simply the most hot and kinetic version or instance of a 47-year-long war that the Islamic Republic has waged on the United States. It is an odd fact that there are only two countries in the world that do not host a U.S. embassy and all that that implies. One is North Korea and the other is Iran. All the other adversaries and competitors of the United States have not broken off diplomatic relations at such a severe level. It implies an entire worldview in which the Islamic Republic of Iran rejects almost everything the United States stands for in terms of its foreign policy. Iran has always viewed itself in a cold war with the United States. There has not been direct fights between Iran and the U.S. until now. For the Iranians, they see this as something that was always going to be inevitable, and that they see themselves now in a kind of endgame fight with the United States.
13: How manageable is this type of escalation, this into this hot war, as you say? How worried are you about miscalculation, unintended consequences at this point in time?
18: This is not really sustainable. There are two possible scenarios. Either at this point, the United States surrenders, essentially, the Straits of Hormuz and the control of the Persian Gulf to the Islamic Republic, wipes its hand of any responsibility that it has in the region, and does what astonishingly, the MOU that was signed a week ago, what it astonishingly suggests, which is that is in fact what the U.S. wants to do, hand over the control of the management of the Straits of Hormuz to Iran. Now, what the Iranians say is that, look, we signed this, your president signed this, you gave us management. I mean, if you want to say you made a mistake, that's a different problem. But you gave us management of the Straits, and now you're preventing us, you're working with Oman to have ships move in the southern lane. And that was not part of the agreement. Yeah, you violated the agreement, so we're going to shoot on ships. And that's why the Iranians decided to shoot on ships in the southern part and even on shoot at Oman.
13: And so you said one possible outcome here is that the U.S. does back away and give Iran, you know, authority over the Strait of Hormuz. What do you see as the second possible outcome here?
18: The only alternative is what President Trump seems reluctantly to be moving towards, and I'm not even sure he's willing to do it, and that is he has to reassert total U.S. military dominance over the Persian Gulf.
13: Full U.S. control or full Iranian control of the Strait of Hormuz. Those are the two possible outcomes you see. No middle ground.
18: There is a possibility people are talking about that this is a new normal, that that is to say that we just basically muddle through this situation and Iran shoots at a few ships and then the U.S. does tit for tat. I can't see that as being at all sustainable over the long term. The Persian Gulf will probably just die as an economic hub.
13: I'd like to ask you to shed some light, if you can, on what Iranian leaders may be weighing and discussing right now when it comes to strategy. And I ask because I know that you know Iran's political system from the inside. You have been arrested by Iranian authorities and were held there. You were arrested in 2007 and 2009. What might they be weighing and thinking about right now when it comes to strategy?
18: The regime says in one voice, we are in an implacable war with an infidel power. And I don't say that to be sensational. That's exactly the word he uses in his letter, kafir, an impure infidel. This is the language of Osama bin Laden in his letters. This is the language of ISIS. And so his view is we are in an uncompromising war. We will not accept or compromise any of our principles. But of course, along the way, we can maybe come to some kind of accommodation if it looks like it helps us towards our overall long-term goal of hegemony in the region.
13: And what about outside of the regime? What's your sense of how this crisis is playing inside Iran? Obviously, a very large country with a lot of distinct viewpoints. But do you have the sense if the regime is rallying public support in this latest round of escalations? Does it matter if it has public support?
18: I would estimate that 10 to 15% of the population supports the regime. Half of those are true believers. Half of them are beneficiaries. Their livelihoods depend on the regime.
13: Sure.
18: So that's 10, 15% of 90 million people is not a small number. I mean, that could be 10 million. And what I see, which is very disheartening for the anti-regime movement, is that I think what has been seen as the incompetence, the shambolic nature of American policy, the really chaotic statements by President Trump, you know, repeating in front of the world that we are dealing with wonderful new people who is a new regime. Now, the point is everybody in the world knows that that's not true. And so the Iranians who are listening to this are thinking, why is he saying that? I mean, either he has no idea what he's talking about, or he's mocking us, or he's been given terribly bad advice, or he's just lost. He's just panicking. And the result of all this kind of thing is demoralization. They have been demoralized. They are now resigned. I know them. I speak to them every day on the week, you know. So the bitter joke coming out of Iran is that the Iranians say, we heard President Trump when he said help is on its way. We just didn't know he was talking to the Iranian regime.
13: Kian Tajbakhsh teaches international relations at New York University and writes the Iran Crisis Notebook on Substack.

0: Venezuela has moved from rescue to recovery. It's been almost 3 weeks since twin earthquakes rocked the northern part of the country. Thousands of people remain missing, but the prospect of finding anyone alive under the rubble is no longer considered realistic. The official death toll stands at more than 4,400 people, with nearly 18,000 left homeless. That number has some families asking why so many buildings fell in the quakes, including homes built by the longtime socialist government. The world's Tibi Saizea reports from La Guaira, Venezuela.
1: Katie Ladera was not home when the building fell. She says that's the only reason she's alive.
2: Soy la única sobreviviente de mi casa, pues. Murieron mis hijas, mis dos nietos.
1: Ladera was the only survivor from her household. Her two daughters died. So did her husband, her two grandchildren, and her son-in-law. When I met her, she was standing outside the rubble, waiting for rescuers to recover their bodies.
2: Y bueno, todo esto es insoportable. Esto es insoportable, de verdad.
1: This is unbearable, she says. The family lived in a public housing tower built under Hugo Chavez, Venezuela's late socialist president. It's part of a massive program that promised safe, dignified homes for the poor. Now, Ladera questions whether the buildings were structurally sound.
2: Porque prácticamente nuestros edificios fueron construidos menos de un año.
1: She says she works in construction and she believes the towers were rushed to fulfill a political promise without enough attention to safety. Most of the concrete towers in this complex folded in on themselves. A few miles away, in another public housing complex called Hugo Chavez City, the damage looks different. These were not tall concrete towers. They were four-story lightweight buildings. But many collapsed on the first and second floors.
3: Pero mira lo débil que son esas vigas. Quizás si tuviera sido trabajado con una viga fuerte, a lo mejor no se hubiera caído.
1: Luis Rodriguez survived inside one of the apartments with his wife and children. He says he's not an engineer, but the twisted metal beams made him question what residents had been told when they first moved in.
3: Porque supuestamente son antisísmicos, pero mira lo antisísmicos que son. Es una jalata que se dobló ahí.
1: Supposedly, they are earthquake-proof, he says. But look how earthquake-proof they are. This is garbage that folded right there, he says. Engineers I spoke with say residents are right to ask questions. But they say it's too early to know why each building fell. Michael Schmitz is a geologist who worked for decades at FUNVISIS, that's Venezuela's Seismological Research Foundation.
4: Each building has its proper life, so we have to investigate the reason for each building that collapsed or that not collapsed.
1: Schmitz says the damage likely came from several things at once. Extremely strong shaking, soft soils that amplify the waves, and vulnerable buildings. He says getting the right answers will be hard because many of Venezuela's technical institutions, including FUNVISIS, have been weakened by years of crisis.
4: Many people left Venezuela and many people left FUNVISIS, which has a salary that doesn't even cover the bus tickets to go to the work.
1: Schmidt says he had been asking for money for about 8 years to do more detailed seismic studies in La Guaira, but he never got it. I reached out to SUMA, that's the Turkish company that was hired by the government to build public housing in the area, but I didn't hear back. Structural engineer Maria Elena Lafuente also visited some of the damaged areas. She says the earthquake was extraordinary, but disasters, she says, are not only natural.
5: Es decir, el riesgo se construye, lo construyen las instituciones.
1: Risk is shaped by decisions made over years, where people build, how they build, whether rules are enforced, and whether buildings are maintained. La Fuente says Venezuela has seismic codes and risk plans, but those plans might not be followed, updated, or funded. At a recent press conference, acting President Delcy Rodríguez pushed back on criticism on government-built housing.
6: Sobre el tema de las viviendas, el 80% de los edificios que colapsaron son de desarrollos privados.
1: She says most of the buildings that collapsed were built by private developers, not the state. But La Fuente says the government is still responsible for enforcing safety rules, no matter who builds. Rodriguez has promised temporary housing for displaced residents. But in the public housing complexes I visited, many people don't trust the state's inspections or its promises to rebuild. For The World, I'm Tibisay Sea, La Guaira, Venezuela.

0: This is The World. I'm Marco Werman. A huge wildfire is now raging just south of Paris. Firefighters are deploying water planes normally used in the much drier south of France. In Spain, families are returning to burned out homes after a deadly blaze last week. Fires are still burning across the Iberian Peninsula, in Portugal too. This intense fire season in Europe coincides with record-breaking temperatures. The World's Jerry Haddon reports from San Martí de Bos in Spain's northeast.
1: There's a saying here among firefighters. It begins, "The biggest fires cannot be drowned." Just outside San Martí de Bos, one such fire grew out of control 5 summers ago. From a short distance, the blaze sounded like endless rumbling thunder. Helicopters dumped water from above, but much of the water evaporated before even reaching the flames. The blaze tore through a wide pine forest. I was here covering it. When the fire was at its zenith, it was catapulting burning embers and pine cones hundreds of feet ahead of its own flames, causing the fire to leapfrog along down the valley towards San Martí de Bos, the village down below. Which brings us to the second half of that firefighting saying. It goes, the only way to put out a big fire is to starve it. So that's what local farmers did. They jumped in their tractors and plowed over their wheat fields, careening back and forth in the orange light of the approaching flames. They saved the village. I've come back 5 years later to see if villages like San Martí are any better prepared, not just to battle blazes, but to prevent them. There's a large stone mansion close to the forest's edge. It's a rural guest house owned and run by Martí Vidal.
2: Yo estaba bastante tranquilo por mi parte de que a la casa no iba a llegar.
1: Vidal says in 2021 he wasn't worried for his house, in part because it became the firefighters' staging ground, and he has a big reservoir. Vidal says since the fire, the government has cleared the charred wood and tree trunks from the scorched areas, but that's about it. These white pines, he says, they're highly flammable, and no one tends to these woods because the trees have no commercial value. The result, he says, the forest is abandoned and too big to manage. You should always look at the bright side of things, though, Vidal says. Sure, the fire burned away a huge part of our forest, but now we have an immense barren buffer zone to hold future fires at bay. But depending on wildfires to protect you from wildfires is hardly a sound approach. The problem in Spain, says Josep Corsellas, is there is no coordinated forest management plan. Corsellas is the mayor of a nearby village called Santa Coloma de Queralt, which was also threatened by the 2021 megafire. He says most land around here is private, but when owners want to clear brush or thin out trees, they end up battling against bureaucrats.
3: Tot va molt lent, l'administració va tot lent. I bueno, tenim el tinent d'alcalde d'aquí a l'ajuntament, el Josep Navarro.
1: Getting permission is such a slow process, he says. My own deputy mayor here, he wanted to clean his land to prevent possible fires, but his patch of forest lies in 3 different municipalities in 3 different provinces. It took him 3 years, he says, to get all the administrations to approve his plan. Spain's government is highly decentralized, and that applies to fire and land management too. Every region and most towns must come up with their own contingency plans, complicating things. Increasingly, there is no one to carry those plans out because people are abandoning the countryside, giving up on forestry and agriculture. On the main square, just outside Mayor Corsellas' office, I meet a man who's thrown in the towel. The former pig farmer doesn't want to give his name, but he says the 2021 fire broke his spirit. The fire trapped us on our farm, he recalls. We were surrounded, but my son and I managed to escape from our barn with wet towels over our heads. But I lost 500 pigs, he says, all burned alive in that barn. After, no one came around to ask about us, he says, to see how we were or what we needed. The man says he and his son have sold their land and moved to town. Across Spain, as folks leave their land, untended forests are growing thicker with vegetation. When that vegetation dries out, it becomes potent fuel for flames. 2025 was Spain's worst fire season on record, with almost 2.5 million acres burned. Spain's central government, locked out of local prevention efforts, is pumping money into putting fires out.
4: Hay todo un país preparado para actuar. Hay la unidad militar de emergencias.
1: The entire nation is ready to react, said Spanish Prime Minister Pedro Sánchez at a military base this spring. We have emergency army units at the ready, as well as more planes, he said, because we know things are only going to get worse. Sanchez appears right on that point. There have been lots of fires so far this season. This weekend's deadly blaze in the southeast province of Almería killed at least a dozen people fleeing in cars and on foot.
5: He hecho eso de la maleta y cuando he abierto la puerta para coger los perros ya era imposible.
1: This unidentified man told El País newspaper how in the 10 minutes between deciding to flee and getting himself and his dogs ready, it was too late. Somehow, his home was spared, but climate experts say there is little doubt that these fast-moving next-generation fires are becoming a fixture, because so is the high heat, a key driver of the flames. Anelia Nikolova is with the European Environment Agency.
6: There was a study conducted after that most recent heat wave by World Weather Attribution, which reinforced the point that fossil fuel emissions have rapidly worsened the European heat waves in just a few decades.
1: Those fossil fuels emit greenhouse gases that remain in the atmosphere, trapping heat.
6: So these very warm overnight temperatures during these heat waves are now about 100 times more likely than they were, let's say, two decades ago. And these are obviously shocking changes in temperature.
1: European temps are rising twice as fast as the global average, scientists say, in part because its Arctic regions are losing so much ice and snow. Those white surfaces used to reflect heat back into space.
6: And so as that disappears, these darker surfaces that absorb more heat accelerate further this warming, which of course has implications in Europe.
1: Often in the form of heat domes from Portugal to Eastern Europe. Heat domes are pockets of hot air that get trapped, sometimes for days, over land because the high altitude air currents that normally whisk that heat north are slowing down.
7: So the poles always are colder than the equator, and energy goes from the equator to the poles.
1: It should work as a kind of atmospheric conveyor belt, moving from hot to cold, says geophysicist Miguel Miranda. Miranda used to head Portugal's meteorological service. That conveyor belt is what we know as the jet stream.
7: Well, what happens is that when the Arctic gets warmer, the difference in temperature is smaller. So even by basic physics, it is clear that the jet stream starts to meander.
8: And that hot air gets trapped.
7: And it is trapped.
1: So the heat is here to stay, making land management more important than ever. That's tough in Spain, but even tougher in next-door Portugal. There, 97% of land is in private hands, and the average parcel size is only about 1 acre, which makes coordinating against wildfires extremely complicated. For The World, I'm Sherry Haddon. San Martín de Bos, Spain.
0: Tomorrow on the show, Jerry takes us to Portugal, where even a centralized government is struggling to keep forests clean. And firefighters are struggling with what's known as the fire paradox.

0: This is The World. I'm Carolyn Beeler. One of the strongest storms so far this year, Typhoon Bavi, slammed into China over the weekend. Cities along its eastern coast were battered by fierce winds and driving rain. Bavi has now moved inland and lost some strength, but in its wake, it has left major flooding and landslides in the Philippines, Guam, and Taiwan. In Taipei, the Taiwanese capital, Ashish Valentine reports on how the region is dealing with a summer of extreme weather.
1: A correspondent for China Blue News, Liu Siqi, was reporting along the coast of Taizhou in eastern China when she was almost swept off her feet by a storm surge as the typhoon made landfall. Nearly 2 million people have been evacuated across eastern China as Typhoon Bavi lashes the country with heavy rains, winds, and flooding in several areas. It's the second strong storm to hit China in just over a week. Southwestern Guangxi province is still reeling from Typhoon Meisak, which caused 39 deaths and unleashed hundreds of snakes into floodwaters when the storm destroyed breeding farms in the city of Hangzhou. Videos posted to the social media network Weibo showed men wading through the floodwaters, sometimes catching the snakes with their bare hands. Local and central governments in China and Taiwan are used to dealing with typhoons. They prepare ahead of time and evacuate people from disaster-prone areas. In Taiwan, local government buildings like schools or community gyms often double as typhoon shelters. In China, CCTV is reporting that authorities opened 19,000 emergency shelters across Zhejiang province. So far, China hasn't reported any deaths due to the typhoon, although 17 people lost their lives in the Philippines due to flooding and landslides. But Taiwan's capital city, Taipei, was largely spared the worst of the storm. Once he realized the storm wasn't too bad, Chen Yuchen, a 24-year-old teacher, decided it was safe enough to join a Pokemon Go event at Taipei's main train station. He'd been looking forward to it all week.
2: I'm playing the raid, and then it's where a group of people just try to fight the boss, and then after you finish him, you can catch him.
1: He was there, alongside about 300 other people, fighting a rare high-powered version of the Pokemon Mewtwo. He wasn't too happy about his teammates' performance, though.
2: If everyone did what they're supposed to do, it wouldn't take a long time. But if people are not using their Pokemon as wisely, then it might take several minutes.
1: Chen was worried at first about coming out during the typhoon, given the government's warnings.
2: Before it hit the island, it was really big. But now, after it hit, it kind of settled down a bit.
1: Feng Xiangbo, a research scientist specializing in tropical cyclones at Imperial College London, says the reason people felt safe enough to play Pokemon Go is that Taiwan got very lucky.
3: So if Typhoon Bavi had moved a bit to the south, that could lead to catastrophic damage from heavy rainfall and strong wind.
1: Feng says the storm, which was roughly the size of France and at one point was at Category 5 strength, has had a much worse impact in China.
3: So by the time it made landfall, Typhoon Bavi actually have weakened to an equivalent of Category 1 hurricane. However, one of Bavi's most notable features, I think, is its exceptionally large size, which is nearly twice that of a typical hurricane.
1: Warmer ocean temperatures as a result of climate change can make storms more intense, he says. And warmer air also holds more water, making severe rainfall more likely. Chad Merrill, a senior meteorologist with AccuWeather, says Bavi likely won't be the last strong storm this year.
4: There could be typhoons in the West Pacific all the way up through December. So we could have a ways to go before the West Pacific typhoon season quiets down.
1: As the climate heats up and storms get more dangerous, governments across the region are racing to adapt to the new reality. For The World, I'm Ashish Valentine, Taipei.

0: The 2023 movie Origin is a biographical drama that focuses on writer Isabel Wilkerson as she sets out to research the book that would eventually become Cast, The Origins of Our Discontents. We see the main character in Ava DuVernay's film propelled by the killing of Trayvon Martin as she tries to understand why some humans subjugate others. She spends time in the U.S. South. She goes to Germany to understand Nazi policy during World War II. And then in this scene, she's in India.
1: Why is the statue hanged?
0: She's looking at a statue of Dr. B.R. Ambedkar, the leader of the so-called untouchable class, the Dalits. It's enclosed behind fencing. The man she's with explains.
2: This is the time when he had just completed the task of drafting India's constitution. You will find these statues all across the country.
0: The man speaking there, Suraj Yengde, was acting, but in real life, he also happens to be one of the leading authorities in the world on caste. He joined me not long ago to talk about caste as a global phenomenon. I started by asking him how he defines caste.
3: Caste has evolved in the way we've understood it as a system of organizing a society. Today, it continues, but in a very secular, globalized capitalist context, it's essentially a hierarchy that you inherit and you live through it. It operates in prominent democracies, as well as utilizes the gender dynamics to maintain a civicness of a society, thereby producing, you know, elements of outcast communities across the world.
0: Yeah, and the so-called untouchables are the Dalits, the lowest strata in the Indian caste system. Can you explain this concept of untouchability and how it's been viewed over time and ultimately, I think, rejected?
3: Over the time, what it essentially did was codified it as a regulated arc of organizing a society, thereby creating a swath of humanity, very, very brutally kind of organized in a way that legitimizes the dominance of a group by creating a group of untouchables. So untouchables really became identified with a caste, and the caste then, you know, continued as a stigma over several generations. And today we have that notion of untouchables, not just in India or South Asia. It has to be looked through the phases of colonization the past 200 to 300 years. Slavery has produced it here in the Western kind of hemisphere, and as well as we see that happening also in Latin America.
0: How does caste appear today in India? Like, what would be the daily manifestations of caste if you were ascribed to the Dalit caste?
3: India essentially equates the synonymous with caste. You know, everything in the political structure is around caste. The Prime Minister Modi, for example, announced himself as someone who belongs to a particular caste that doesn't belong to the dominant community. So every affairs, right, from education, your religious institution, the jobs you get, is surrounded through the penetrating ideas and as well as the thoughts of caste that work today. And so as a Dalit, for example, access to basic education, access to jobs, as well as access to respectable political position is challenged because the gaze of the dominant community looks at untouchables as still this filthy, undeserving people who are amidst us.
0: So, Suraj, you consider yourself Dalit, correct?
3: That's right.
0: What does that mean to you when you're in India and when you're not in India?
3: It's kind of, you know, Marco, you know, when I go to India, I mean, that viscerality of that experience, you know, really comes to the face, you know, even though I want to push back and challenge the, but it's no guarantee that the other person is looking at me the same way. He may not look at me as someone who is a Ivy League professor, an author, an actor, whatnot. He or she is still casting down the gaze of patronage. It's painful because they are not necessarily looking at the humanity here, but they are more looking at the insecurity that I bring to the position that they hold, which is to say that the untouchables are undeserving. These are people who are from the Kota communities. They came here because of there was a reservation. They got less marks. This whole idea of meritocracy, you know, looks down. When I'm not in India, for example, you know, it's a different ball game because then I have more freedom to sort of articulate my views. And there's not Marco who's saying, oh, but that you belong to this caste. That's not the kind of conversation I'm having.
0: So just a second ago, you mentioned B.R. Ambedkar. We heard the clip earlier from Ava DuVernay's Origin, and you're in the movie explaining the statue of Dr. B.R. Ambedkar. The statue's behind a cage because it's constantly vandalized. Who was B.R. Ambedkar and why that cage?
3: B.R. Ambedkar was someone who drafted India's constitution. It happens to be the world's largest, longest written constitution, and it draws inspiration from the liberalism that exists across the world, and America was one of them. He was the first untouchable who was born in 1891 who, to go to school, to matriculate from the Bombay province, and then he comes to Columbia. He's a proud alumni of Columbia, gets his doctorate there, and then goes to London School of Economics, gets second doctorate. So it's almost like an anomaly who comes out of this this trenches of caste system and buried with the heavy weight of untouchability, breaks through it and really becomes this standing icon.
0: In your book, Caste, A Global Story, you make this connection from Ambedkar to really, if not the rest of the world, to the United States. You write that 20th century scholars of caste like Ambedkar became fascinated with Black literature and the Black liberation movement in the United States. What were the parallels?
3: It's, you know, the Black movement, for example, by the 19th century itself, was global in nature. As in, the abolitionists here in this part of the world where I'm right now, in the New England area, was really advocating through this channels of commonwealth. And so as a result, the liberation of Black people was very well reported and documented. And Ambedkar, being a product of what was happening during Harlem Renaissance, we see that, you know, there is so much parallels he sees. And he makes a remarkable argument to say that untouchables here were the surplus labor. Whereas here in Black condition of post-slave society, they were the, this kind of mass exodus of people from South to North, and that's what they created this kind of new civilization. His mentor, John Dewey, for example, was somebody who wrote about this Chicago and other regions were creating of a new post-migrant society. So the Black struggle in this sense was really acting as a solidarity for Ambedkar, and he was a celebrity within the Black academic culture. He was invited to Fisk University. He was invited to, he was reported in Black newspapers, which I also write about as to how they capture this imagination. But somehow that work is eclipsed by this dominance of looking through this religious nationalism that kind of takes place through Christianity here in America, through the Quaker movement and the Hindu movement led by Gandhi. So this kind of Gandhi-led affection really promotes this kind of nonviolent move, undermining Ambedkar, who was essentially leading a more prosperous and subaltern groundswell of the people who were not having voices.
0: I'm speaking with Suraj Yengde, author of Caste, A Global Story. So I've got a quote from your book I'd like to read, Suraj. We cannot speak of caste as a common ancestral practice that originates in one country and replicates similarly elsewhere. To do so is to ignore the ability of caste to reproduce itself as a system that accommodates itself to local customs and introduces its hierarchical logic as a justifiable practice of old. So how does caste reproduce itself outside of India?
3: I mean, you look at the Indian labor, for example, in America, right? Who are these people? What's their composition? Because when you go to India in any college or any education institution, caste follows you. And if you are somebody who doesn't have to carry the caste certificate, that means you are from the dominant caste community. Nevertheless, the demography is very diverse. So people who graduate from all engineering colleges or even medical colleges or any institutions, when they essentially come to America as a H-1B labor or a labor within various visa categories, come here and live within that echo chamber, because American system recognizes this racial disparity but doesn't adequately pay attention to this intra-community caste-like systems. And that's why it's not just India or South Asia. It also occurs and happens in Caribbean. That's where one part of my book takes us.
0: So the quote I read is from your chapter about the Dalit diaspora in Trinidad in the Caribbean, as you said. Many Dalits who came to Trinidad saw an opportunity to distance themselves from the caste system that placed them at the bottom of the rung in India. At the same time, many of them assert a Hindu identity as a way of staying connected to their heritage, especially in a place with strong Christian influence like Trinidad. Hinduism has a strong connection with caste. So what role does caste play for Indo-Trinidadian life?
3: More than 38% of Indo-Trinidadians are from the Dalit background. They were the descendants of untouchables. And it makes sense, right? Why would you leave a place, the alluvial soil and the riches of your own country, and go far away to a distant island which you don't even know? It is because of this tremors of caste system that untouchables voluntarily choose to kind of cross across this multiple oceans to reach into Trinidad, to reach Trinidad and forming a big corpus of Indo-Trinidadian population. But the Hinduism that they practiced is not this necessarily Brahminic caste Hinduism. For them, Hinduism was very much a memory, a distant realization of their ancestry. So they would recite various Ram-related kathas, the Ramayanas and so forth, which was not Brahminic in nature because it was subaltern Hinduism, if you know what I mean. And then there were lots of Hindu-dominant caste activities that proletarized them into becoming more Hindu by presenting Christianity as a counter. And thus, kind of within these two kind of challenges and schisms, many untouchables assimilated into this kind of Hindu order. And many of them eventually changed their names to higher caste names. So today, if somebody in Trinidad or Guyana or Suriname would identify as an Indian of a higher caste, most likely they may not be that.
0: Oh, interesting. Just looking further afield, I was listening to a scholar recently arguing that the value to external forces of a Palestinian child in Gaza is the same as that of a black child in the U.S. South. Would you argue that caste shows up in both of those situations?
3: Absolutely. In fact, in the movie Origin, even I kind of make that comparison. Not, you know, it's the same system that we see in operation. The genius of caste system is it exists, yet there is no adequate language to capaciously challenge this, to really assimilate the experience of everyday people. That's why these comparisons that we see are often thrown around categories like race and race-like, which is not adequate to understand the rest of the world. That's why if you look at the experience of a black child here in America or a Palestinian child in Gaza and elsewhere, we see same phenomena of repeated oppression that is based on this inherited hierarchy where one group establishes its unchallenged supremacy while creating a punishing system and experience for majority.
0: Finally, just to return to the movie Origin, I saw a clip of you recently with Ava DuVernay on the red carpet at Cannes when the film premiered a few years ago. There's now discussion of caste on social media, and I wonder what has bringing this difficult and complex topic of caste into the arena of popular cinema and culture done to move the needle?
3: I think that movie is really a great statement on what an art and creativity can do. And I think many people are now coming to terms. It tells us that the American conscience is ready to understand, and there are solidarities, especially among Dalits, the Black, the Native Americans. And if they are not as prominent, we ought to make them now. And let the 21st century, like Du Bois said, 20th century was going to be a century where the world will wrestle with color problem. My hope is the 21st century will wrestle with the caste problem that exists around the world.
0: Suraj Yengde is an assistant professor of history at the University of Pennsylvania and the author of Caste, A Global Story. Fascinating conversation, Suraj. Thank you for speaking with us.
3: An honor. Thank you, Mark.

This is The World. I'm Marco Werman. Psychedelic rock in Cambodia. It thrived there in the 1960s, but when the radical Khmer Rouge communist leaders took over in the 70s, they deemed rock and roll corrupt and too Western and prohibited it. The band Dengue Fever, based in L.A., has spent the past 25 years putting their own spin on classic Cambodian psychedelic rock. Their most recent album, Ting Mong, came out almost exactly 3 years ago.

0: Today on Movement, our series about music and migration, we revisit a conversation Maclete Hadero had with Dengue Fever's lead singer when Ting Mong first came out. Chom Ni Mol reflects on her own personal journey from a refugee camp on the Cambodian border to concert stages all over the world.
1: How did you learn to sing?
2: My brother, I remember that when I was young, he was know how to play guitar, but I don't want to be a singer at the time. Mm. I'm not sure I'm going to tell you the truth. My dream was to want to be an actress.
1: Oh, wow.
2: And then my family laughing me. And my brother said, no, we don't have a blood for the actress, but we have a blood for singing.
1: Mm.
2: My brother told me, my bigger sister, she is a famous singer.
1: Oh, wow.
2: And at that time, she lived in Cambodia. Mm-hmm. We separate after Khmer Rouge.
1: Mm. The Khmer Rouge ruled and terrorized Cambodia in the late 1970s. During the civil war that followed, Ni Mol and most of her family escaped to a refugee camp just across the border in Thailand. But her oldest sister, a singer, stayed behind. And as a child, Ni Mol encountered her in a very unusual way.
2: She's famous singing on the radio, and then my mom heard her on the radio, and then she said, oh, that's my daughter, she's still alive. And I was so young, I thought my sister inside the radio.
1: Oh.
2: Yeah, I said, oh. And then I remember that my mom and my brothers, they told me about your sister have very good voice. She's the best singer. She's the sweetest voice in the whole world.
1: Hmm.
2: Her voice is superpower.

0: to becoming a famous singer?
1: My sister moved to Canada for a couple years, and my family is very down, so I need to make some money to support my family. My brother, he's very serious. You have to become a singer. You need to learn how to sing so we can make money to support our family. So Cambodia at that time, 1997, they start the first Cambodian, like, it's similar of American Idols.
2: Nimol auditioned and she got on the show.
1: And my biggest sister, who is famous already, and she tell me, if you are loose, her name is going to be down, right? She said that.
3: That's so much pressure.
1: It's true. But she told me, I know you can do it. I learned every single song and I cannot sleep about a week. I pray. Wow. I'm singing, I'm depressed. The first day on TV, super nervous.
0: I bet.
3: Because you were 17 or something, like you were still young. So
1: I remember that start 16 and a half, not 17 yet. Wow. 1997, yeah. Skinny and super innocent look. Just come up on stage, so nervous.
3: But you did it.
1: Yeah, I did it. The best female singer and first live on TV.
3: And so how did your sister react when you won?
1: She say, that's my sister.
3: She was proud.
1: Proud.
3: Yeah.
1: Yeah.
2: After winning that competition, Nimol got invited to perform in the U.S., She toured around singing at Lunar New Year's celebrations. Then she picked up a regular gig in Long Beach, and that's where she met the members of Dengue Fever. Ting Mong is their sixth album together. Is there a song on the record that feels that it's like the most special for you, either musically or with the lyrics?
1: Yes. I remember that we were in Cambodia when we have a concert, went to the Stinky Market to buy some brahok and the dry fish.
3: The Stinky Market? Back,
1: I mean, called Stinky, yeah, Stinky Market. It's very stinky fish and all the bird stuff.
3: Uh-huh.
1: But that's how we eat. Have you been? You've been to CMW, you need to go to the market.
3: Oh, I'll go.
1: You can smell it from far away.
2: The band's guitar player, Zach Holtzman, started writing a song about a particularly stinky fish paste.
1: A brahok is a mud fish.
3: Mm-hmm.
1: It's very popular of my community.
3: Mm.
1: My people, everybody eat brahok. They cannot live without brahok. So he wrote the music and I'm writing the lyrics.
3: Mm-hmm.
1: It's song about, I know it is brahok is stinky, but tastes very good. If you never eat it, you should try it. You should try it. If you don't try, you don't know. If you are falling in love with me, you should try the stinky mud fish.
3: There's wisdom in that. You know?
1: Yeah. Yeah, stink.
3: But delicious.
1: But it's delicious.

0: That was Chom Nimol of the band Dengue Fever speaking with McLeet Hadero for our podcast series Movement. The series is produced by McLeet and Ian Koss.
1: And that is our show for today. The World is produced by GBH and PRX, broadcasting weekdays from the Nan and Bill Harris studio in Boston. I'm Carolyn Beeler.
0: And I'm Marco Werman. We'll see you right back here tomorrow.

0: 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By the PRX Ambassador Council, whose members include Serena Altschul, John and Kimberly Morch, Christopher Sakara, Jennifer Carroll, Belinda Kiley, Lawrence Hall, and Dan Tauber. The World's theme music is composed by Ned Porter. The World is a co-production of GBH Boston and PRX.
1: That was The World from PRX. The program was recorded earlier in the day.
2: This is Asian View from NHK World Japan. I'm Hiroko Kitadai. 14 nations have issued a joint statement demanding China abide by an International Arbitration Tribunal's 2016 decision regarding the South China Sea. The tribunal's ruling is known as the Arbitral Award. It dismissed China's claims over almost the entire sea as lacking legal basis and breaching international law. Japan, the U.S., and 12 other countries called the tribunal's decision final, legally binding, and definitive. The joint statement reiterated strong opposition to any destabilizing or unilateral actions that threaten peace and stability in the region. China's foreign ministry issued a written response. It said the tribunal's ruling is illegal and has no binding force. China and North Korea are marking 65 years since signing a landmark treaty. It calls for military assistance between the two countries if either comes under armed attack. Chinese state-run media say President Xi Jinping emphasized the pact on Friday during a meeting with North Korean Premier Park Tae-sung in Beijing. Park said North Korean leader Kim Jong-un has called for bilateral ties to be developed into the strongest strategic relationship. He added that Pyongyang supports Beijing in safeguarding its core interests on issues such as the Taiwan question. Authorities in Thailand say dozens of people are dead after a massive fire at a pub in the capital Bangkok. The fire broke out in the early hours of Monday. Local authorities say 27 people are dead and about 60 people are injured. Many of the victims were reportedly found trapped in the restrooms in the back of the pub where there were no emergency exits. We are broadcasting from NHK in Tokyo.
3: 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That's Puzzling, all summer long. Friday afternoon at 1, 1:30 in Newfoundland. 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
7: From CBC News, The World This Hour, I'm Neil Kumar. Toronto police say two men killed in a shooting at a major street festival on Saturday were targeted. They identified the men as 25-year-old Shaquan Kwashi and 20-year-old Cesar Vernaza. Sheehan Desjardins has more.
8: It understandably shakes the sense of safety and security that Torontonians expect.
9: A deadly shooting at one of Canada's largest Latin festivals. Toronto Police Chief Myron Demkew now says it was targeted. The two men killed knew one another, while several innocent bystanders were struck by gunfire, prompting panic as thousands of attendees fled.
8: The events of this weekend underscore the need for ongoing discussions between the police, the city, and event organizers about the measures necessary to keep public events safe.
9: Toronto Mayor Olivia Chow.
10: We will not let reckless criminals stop Toronto's tradition of outdoor street festivals.
9: Police did not provide details on any suspects, but say two guns have been recovered and investigators are pouring through an exceptional amount of video evidence. Chien Desjardins, CBC News, Toronto.
7: Iran warns it will respond with force to any attempts to disrupt its control of the Strait of Hormuz. A military spokesman says Iran will not allow the U.S. to interfere in the strait. That's as Donald Trump says the U.S. is becoming the guardian of the critical waterway. In a social media post, the U.S. president announced the reinstatement of his country's naval blockade of Iranian ports. He also says he'll charge a 20% levy for any other commercial ships passing through. The announcement has sent Brent crude prices up, which is an increase of 5% since Friday. Preliminary data from Statistics Canada shows 5.5 million arrivals into the country from international destinations in June. That's a jump of more than 3.5% compared to last year. Still, travel between Canada and the U.S. remains low. It's nearly 30% lower than it was 2 years ago. Anise Haidari has more.
11: I think everybody who lives here, whether you are in hospitality or not, you definitely noticed it and realized it was missed.
12: Christy Kennedy is with the North Country Chamber of Commerce in New York State, near the southern Quebec border. Her region of the United States noticed a drop in Canadian travelers over the last year.
11: We know why there's animosity, and we hope that relationship can be repaired more than anything.
12: But the latest numbers from Statistics Canada could be showing a bit of a shift. Canadian residents taking automobile trips from the U.S. home to Canada went up by more than 5% this June compared to the year before.
11: Being a native to the Plattsburgh area, I'm even starting to hear French being spoken again at stores and at attractions.
12: That trend does not hold for air travel. Canadians returning home from the United States by airplane, down nearly 4% compared to the year before. Anise Haidari, CBC News, Calgary.
7: Quebec has earned its place as Canada's hub for the gaming industry. Now Microsoft-owned Xbox is cutting 3,200 jobs, including some positions at a Montreal-based studio. Sarah Levitt tells us more.
13: The company behind games like Fallout 76 and The Elder Scrolls has announced massive layoffs.
14: Up until last week, I was a game developer at Bethesda Game Studios Montreal.
13: Simon Préfontaine was let go among a dozen or so other Montreal employees. Bethesda is a company owned by Xbox.
14: The meeting was about 3 minutes long, no questions were taken, and that was it.
13: It's not just Xbox. Companies like Ubisoft and Epic have announced restructuring, which included layoffs. Ubisoft let go nearly 140 employees when it closed studios in Halifax and Winnipeg. In Quebec, there is some worry. The province has more than 300 studios and 45% of the country's roughly 34,000 game developers. Préfontaine says he's choosing to remain positive.
14: Montreal is pretty lucky. We have a lot of really good independent studios.
13: Still, he says working for Bethesda was the best job he ever had, and now that job is gone. Sarah Levitt, CBC News, Montreal.
7: And that is The World This Hour. For CBC News, I'm Neil Kumar.
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15: Children of Blood and Bone is a debut novel from Tomi Adeyemi, and when it came out, people were calling it the next Harry Potter. And now, a decade after all that hype, the movie adaptation is finally on the way. It's going to be out next year. But Tomi, who co-wrote this new movie, is saying she's not going to support the film. I'm Alameen Abdul Mahmoud, and this is Commotion. JL Richardson is here. Catherine Hernandez is right here in studio. Hello to both of you.
16: Hello.
15: Hello. Nice to see you.
16: Hello.
15: I'm excited to get
16: here.
15: Great
16: to see you.
15: Listen, if we can, for just a moment, JL, I want to go back to when Children of Blood and Bone came out. I mean, like, Tomi did the circuit, right? She was on the Tonight Show. She was on the Forbes 30 Under 30 list. Just a gigantic sort of response to that book when it first came out. Film rights, they got snapped up before the book actually came out. Tell us a little bit more about, like, the world of this book and why there was so much excitement about the idea of adapting it.
16: Yeah, I think there was two things that really set this book up for great success. The Children of Blood and Bone is the first book in the Legacy of Arisha trilogy. So there's three books in the series. Everybody loves the series. It's set in a fictional West African kingdom. The main character, Zaylee Adebola, is trying to restore magic to her people, the Magi, who had their powers removed by the king. And so she teams up with Princess Amari to restore magic to the kingdom of Orisha. Sounds brilliant.
15: Yes.
16: There are magical creatures, there are warrior girls, there are all the things, but I think it's also key that it came out in 2018. It was published, which means it was probably pitched around 2015, 2016. And if you remember, that's when We Need Diverse Books really emerged on the scene to sort of call out a lack of diversity. And librarians and readers across the world were saying, we want more of these types of stories. And here Tomi arrives with this perfect epic world that got, as you said, snatched up right away.
15: So I do a little bit of timeline drawing here. Like the idea, the book came out in 2018. The film rights were snapped up in 2017. So right before it was actually published by Fox 2000. Those film rights go to Lucasfilms, where then there, Tomi says, you know what? I want to be a part of actually making this thing. And then Paramount buys the rights to this. Tomi gets attached as a co-writer of this thing. Gina Prince-Bythewood gets attached as director of it. There's a lot of excitement about that. Like, that's like, you know, this quite a bit of momentum happening. But Gavin, at a certain point, it seems like this movie is just not going to happen. Like, how normal is it for projects to just languish, get passed around, and just kind of just sit on a shelf for so long?
17: Well, what I've seen more often than not are adaptations that actually never see the light of day. They don't get to the finish line. Because like adaptations, like many film and television projects, they require millions of dollars to make. Although like my film adaptation was like more at the $300K.
15: Yeah.
17: You know, Filipinos like, love a deal.
15: Like, wait, hold on a minute. My man. Yes.
17: You know, it requires when you're at like, you know, millions and millions of dollars, it requires consensus between numerous parties.
15: Yeah.
17: About whether or not this is an important story to tell and if it's a financially viable project, right? And what happens then, there's this conflicting process. You have the process of storytelling versus the process of making money. Like, storytelling is about failing brilliantly. It's about going from draft to draft to improve as an artist.
15: Yeah.
17: And then meanwhile, you have the production process, and it's more about like a negotiation between all parties to make the project financially successful. And, you know, is it the right timing? Does it fit projected trends? And when those processes conflict, projects can get lost in the shuffle. For sure.
15: Yeah. I think the other end of the spectrum is the thing that we've been seeing quite a bit of lately, JL, which is like the idea of like, okay, you've had these projects who sit on the shelf for such a long time, they never get made. And then like just in the last couple of years, I feel like it's been like the book comes out 1 year and then the very next year you have the movie. I feel like Margot's Got Money Troubles, like that's a book that came out and I feel like it was 2 years ago. The TV series just arrived now. They just announced that there's going to be an adaptation of The Correspondent by Virginia Evans. I think that adaptation was announced maybe a week after that book was on the bestseller list. You know, yesteryear, those like it's which is obviously the biggest book of the summer. There's so much attention on the idea that those film rights went very quickly. But then you have this, right? Like the Tomi is a Nigerian American author with an Afrofuturist story. What do you think was a part of the reason why this book was getting lost in all of this corporate shuffling?
16: Well, I'm going to post some theories from my own experience and just say, like, while these books are, you know, we have readers, we have librarians who want these stories, we have viewers who want to watch these films. The film industry, much like publishing, is still very white. And so you have this interest in the stories, but the actual infrastructure, the people who make the decisions, aren't from the communities that the writers are from.
15: Yeah.
16: And so they're entering these spaces and having to navigate telling like the history of Yoruba culture and like explaining Afrofuturism to people who have lots of experience in film, but very little experience potentially in, you know, sort of the cultural dynamics of what influenced Tomi's story. And I think this is true. You know, you see Angie Thomas's The Hate U Give came out really, it has come out quickly, but I know there were challenges there.
15: Yeah.
16: Nicola Yoon, Everything, Everything, The Sun Is Also a Star. These are two other Black women whose books got turned into films. Angie started her own production company. Nicola Yoon started her own publishing company. And it's because they're coming into these spaces and they're navigating all these challenges, and they either want more control themselves for their own careers, and or they want to make it easier for other people coming through. And I think Tomi likely came up against some of these obstacles where she has this story and she wants it told in a certain way, or she wants a certain vision to be cared for and maintained. trained and sort of cultivated, and there's not the people there to give her that kind of support.
15: Jill, that was excellent table setting for the thing that we're rocking up to, because we haven't actually gone into it just yet, right? So now we should, because all of this leads up to last week, right? So last week, Tomi Adeyemi posted a TikTok video with screenshots explaining why she's not talking about this movie anymore. And I should say that TikTok is now mysteriously down. But what did she say in that TikTok?
16: There was a lot of things that were said. There were screenshots that were shared. It's never good when you actually bring the receipts to the public. But essentially, Tomi wanted to talk to her following and her followers, and sort of people had been asking why she wasn't talking about the film. And she wanted to make sure that they knew. And she implied that she hadn't been able to talk more because of contractual agreements. But in the screenshots, you see that she's perhaps blocked Amandla. There's been controversy. Amandla was announced as
15: Amandla Sternberg was attached as like the, yeah, to lead the...
16: And she played Rue in Hunger Games. Yeah. She's the Princess Amari character. And she was accused of sort of colorism. She, you know, that she wasn't dark enough to play the role. She said she got permission from Tomi. Tomi's now saying, I don't know if she's contesting that, but she's saying that behind the scenes, she's getting mistreated and there's a lot going on and she's not backing the film anymore. And that's the TikTok.
15: Catherine, when you see that video from Tomi, what was your reaction?
17: Oh,
15: yeah.
17: I felt disheartened to witness a fissure in the creative process, especially when it involves like this important story by this Black author with worldwide acclaim. What I do wish is that if we as audience members are witnessing this fissure in such a public way, that we had all the information rather than like sort of screenshots and kind of like these cryptic messages.
15: Like insinuations and suggestions.
17: Yes. Yeah. So otherwise, you know, we wouldn't be on the radio piecing this all together, right?
15: Yeah.
17: You know, we are not privy to all of the details of how this process broke down, what conversations and actions led to this. But, you know, if it is a situation with regards to colorism, I mean, would I believe it? Absolutely. This won't be the first time, as JL had mentioned, that creative has had to duke it out with producers to ensure that their story is told the way that they want it to be told, and that maybe there's a casting decision that they did not agree with. Yeah. Thankfully, like, I've never had to deal with that with my film adaptations, but it has been in my experience as a creative person on a television projects for sure.
15: Because you brought it up, as you were a part of an adaptation of your own work, like, if you think about other writers now who are sort of maybe in the process of getting their work adapted, like, what would you tell them? What would you tell them about navigating terrain that sometimes will involve something like this?
17: Mm-hmm. Well, you know, just like you curated every element of your own story, you would need to create your experience around this.
15: Yeah.
17: Right. You know, when adapting Scarborough, I approached Compi films, Shoshana Kyan and Rich Williamson, just because I understood that because they were documentary film makers, that they were going to come into the Scarborough community with a great amount of respect. They were going to observe rather than manipulate. And I knew that they understood the spirit of collaboration. So I'd urge authors to consider if there, you know, is there a culture and place where you can have a seat at the table? Right. Mm-hmm. To have your voice heard. Is there a culture in place for feedback and healing if there's harm done? Because, you know, harm can happen. Right. And thankfully, Compi Films and Darius Films and Concrete Lion Pictures who I'm working with right now, they've helped me grow as an artist. And I trust their judgments. They trust me. So ask yourself, you know, what experience do you want from this? You know, storyboard it out, imagining years of collaboration into the future, and whether the producers that are asking to option your work, like, are these people that you'd be proud to walk on a red carpet with? And would you actually thank them, like sincerely thank them, if you won an award, right? Like, think about that in the future. That's what I would say to authors, for sure.
15: When I think of that idea, that image, JL, the idea of, you know, think about the red carpet that you're imagining for this project. Mm-hmm. I think about the red carpet for this project, right? For Children of Blood and Bone, and kind of go, honestly, that sounds like a red carpet that one would want to be a part of. Like, I mean, like, we're talking about not just Gina Prince Bythewood as director here, of course, Oscar nominated for The Woman King, but also Idris Elba, Regina King, Cynthia Erivo. Like, that's quite a red carpet to begin with. Like,
16: I'd like to be there.
15: Right? 100%. Exactly. Toby has said that she's not discouraging anyone from seeing this movie, even though she herself is not planning to. Does that change how you feel? Does this whole story change how you feel about this movie, you think?
16: It doesn't for me. I think that Tomi's created this really special book and this really special world, and that's her project. That's her baby. That's what she loves. And I don't think she has to love the film in order, and I don't think it takes away from her loving the book. I think we often think about adaptations as like twin sisters of a book, and they're really more like distant cousins. And I think that it's fair for her to be like, I don't like that cousin. I like my child, you know? And so I think that it's, I really am fine with it. I think she said really beautifully in one of her interviews that she made this book for Black girls to be able to see themselves, and that they will be able to see themselves in the film. I will just say that I think colorism is something I always just want to say, you know, for dark-skinned Black women, this is something they go through in so many areas of her life. And we don't know if this is the one and only issue, but could be one of many issues. Mm-hmm. But I just think it's important because oftentimes they're dismissed, they're told they're overreacting, they're told it's not a big deal, when it's something that they live with every day in almost every aspect of their lives. Mm-hmm. And so many people don't believe them, don't listen, dismiss them. And so I think on that regard, you know, her desire for this and for Black girls to go see it, I hope they see it. I hope they see themselves in many of the characters. Yeah. And I really hope she enjoys it on that front, knowing that that's happening.
15: Catherine, I've heard you've heard a lot of people advise writers not to be a part of adaptations at all. Why is that? Why do people go, you know what, don't even get involved?
17: Yeah. Oh, I heard that twice as an author, as a first-time author.
15: Yeah.
17: You know, you don't want to have anything to do with the adaptation of your work just in case it's a flop and then, you're not attached to it. And I thought, like, what a horrible way to deal with a creative process. You know, anything to do with the story that has been gifted to me from the universe must be loved and nurtured into excellence. That's how I felt about it. So my question to all involved in this particular project would be, like, I would want them to consider this. Is like, you know, if we were to step back, push aside money, casting, egos, their racism, their colorism, if we were to remember that this was a story gifted to Tomi by the universe and shaped by her brilliant mind and then given to us as a gift, right? Yeah. How might they move forward as a team, and what choices can be made to honor this gift, and what burned bridges might they be willing to repair? What difficult conversations would they be willing to have? So just like thinking about that, like from a stance of like such gratitude for this beautiful story.
15: Mm-hmm. Yeah. Always the generous peacemaker that I know you to be. Thank you for that that landing point. I think that's a really great place to leave it. I really appreciate your time, you guys. Thank you so much for doing this.
17: Thank you.
15: So good to see you. Thank you so much again. Jael Richardson is the author of Gutter Child and The Stone Thrower. She's also the executive director of the Festival of Literary Diversity in Brampton, Ontario. Catherine Hernandez is the author of the book Scarborough and also the screenwriter of that future film. I'm Alameen Abdul Mahmoud. This is Commotion. We are going to switch gears to this.

0: That has been a Jay-Z and Beyonce performing one of his earliest hit singles, Can't Knock the Hustle. It happened on Friday. It was the kickoff of the Jay-Z 30 tour at Yankee Stadium in New York City. It is all in celebration of the 30-year anniversary of Jay-Z's debut album, Reasonable Doubt. And also, I should mention, the 25th anniversary of his sixth album, The Blueprint. A lot of stars are out for this one. You got Nas, you got Eminem, you got Rihanna, you got Usher, you got Alicia Keys. Ian Kamau is someone I'm incredibly jealous of because he attended the Friday and Saturday shows in New York. He joins me now. Ian's good to see you, pal. How you doing?
1: I'm good. How you doing?
0: I'm incredibly jealous, as I mentioned. Listen, I mentioned these shows were primarily meant to celebrate the 30th anniversary of Reasonable Doubt. Let's talk about like that particular record. What did that album mean to you?
1: Reasonable Doubt was a great record. It was a classic record. I came to it late. I was 16 in 1996. I think in terms of like framing it, 1996 was a classic year for hip hop. All kinds of records came out that year. Yeah. And, you know, All Eyes on Me, Tupac came out that year. Fugees, The Score came out that year. Mobb Deep, Hell on Earth. I was more of like a Tribe Called Quest, De La Soul kind of guys. Stakes is High, Illadelph, Half-Life, Beats, Rhymes, and Life. So it was Reasonable Doubt was another great record. But I came to it late because there were so many things that came out. But it's a beautiful record.
0: So Jay-Z did these three big shows this past weekend. Each night was dedicated to a different album. You attended Friday, which is the one that where he did Reasonable Doubt. You also went to the Saturday show that was dedicated to The Blueprint. Tell me just like, overall, what was this experience like for you?
1: I mean, first of all, you know, my boy Paul and our friend Marsha, we went down together from Toronto. Paul and I went to high school together. So, and this era, when we were both 16 with a bunch of other people who went to Oakwood Collegiate, this was our era. Mm. And so, you know, going and seeing Friday and Reasonable Doubt being inside of that era squarely, hearing Dead Presidents, watching, you know, Nas walked out and did The World Is Yours, kind of like compilation with New York State of Mind and Jay-Z's Where I'm From.
0: Come on.
1: You know, Beyonce did Mary J's part and Can't Knock the Hustle. Saturday, Slick Rick rocked out after Jay-Z did, you know, The Ruler's Back. You know, it was just it was perfectly executed. And to me, the fundamental thing was actually the people, you know, the people that were there. You can, and not just the numbers, but also the kind of people. It's like a lot of black. This was not a Taylor Swift concert. Sorry. This was not a Taylor Swift concert. This was a Jay-Z concert.
0: I do appreciate Taylor Swift catching a stray there for no reason, I should mention, but absolutely, but why not? I would just say like, you also are having this reaction, like where like, you know, like you're kind of like closing your eyes. You're sort of like emotionally in that place of having arrived somewhere that you've been intending to go for some time. Like it seems like you're describing maybe a pilgrimage of sort, you know what I mean?
1: Yeah, I mean, we went to hip hop's 50th too. Me, Paul, and Danilo went to hip hop's 50th a couple years ago too. And we were at Yankee Stadium at the same time. I saw Jay-Z, I can't remember how long ago, but at Barclays when he did 444.
0: Yeah.
1: For people that grew up in that era when New York was like the mecca of hip hop music, to go to New York was actually like a pilgrimage.
0: Yeah.
1: You know, to be able to go to the place where it was born and to see it expressed in that place surrounded by those people.
0: One of the many moments that people have been talking about is this freestyle sort of that Jay-Z did in the Friday show. And in that freestyle, he seems to be responding to the criticism that because he's got this recent partnership deal with Target. Mm-hmm. And some fans took issue with this. Target's going to be carrying copies of that first album of Reasonable Doubt. Some fans took issue with this because Target has been for some time now, for probably about a year now, Target has been kind of receiving a lot of backlash from black consumers because they've rolled back some of the DEI initiatives. Here's how Jay-Z responded.
2: I'm a target. Ain't don't miss that target. No exclusive. They only doing what Apple and Walmart did. You shopping at Amazon or you boycott? You posting on Instagram? That's Meta, boy. Stop it. Y'all know Google owns YouTube. You picking and choosing the politicking as usual.
0: Okay, what did you make of Jay-Z's response to that? It struck me as more defensive than I normally expect Jay-Z to be.
1: Yeah, I mean, you know, he said it at the, he said a line at the Roots picnic about workers and he used it as an insult. Jay-Z is very much, you know, that he's kind of, he has the mentality of like the American dream that success is the acute capital. you know, like the idea of picking and choosing. I don't think he's wrong in terms of the idea of picking and choosing, but also what choice do we have? Like, we're inside of that particular system, and that system is the one that we function inside of. He is a participant in a certain way in that system that has reached the highest heights of that system. Mm-hmm. And he is working with those corporations. So I agree to some extent to what he said, but also I agree on the other side as well, that Jay-Z is a bit of a contradiction, because on one hand, those working class people filled those stadiums.
0: Yeah.
1: You know, when I was at these shows, but also the bottom line of the corporations that he is working with is to make profit, not to support communities.
0: Yeah, there's a larger conversation to be had about Jay-Z that I'm really eager to have on the show, but this particular shift, because for the longest time, Jay-Z sort of positioned himself as like, you know, for us to have a black billionaire, that is a win. And that maybe 20 years ago was actually a part of the politics, but now it seems like with the criticism of the idea that the existence of a billionaire is a failure, Jay-Z has had to get a little bit more defensive and saying, look, I did this for you. And we kind of go, I don't know, man. I don't think you got $1 billion for us. That does not seem like it's a for us particular thing. I think that's a thing to sort of maybe set aside and return to sometime later. It is worth noting, though, that up until this point, every Jay-Z tour, nearly every Jay-Z tour, has been in support of a new album he's dropped. You know, Jay-Z's kind of been a progressive artist in the sense that he has not kind of billed himself as a nostalgia act before. You know, I'm thinking here of like the Watch the Throne tour, the Hard Knock Life tour, the 444 tour, which you mentioned. But this Jay-Z 30 tour, it strikes me as like maybe the first one where he's kind of sitting down and touring back catalog. He's promoting albums that came out a long time ago. He's maybe stepping into his role as a bit of a legacy artist. What comes to mind when you think of the significance of that shift in his career?
1: I mean, I think Jay-Z is maybe the oldest but most relevant hip hop artist in the world. He is, I think he's 57 years old.
0: Yeah.
1: That's a new, hip hop is a relatively new art form. I think that is a place that we should be. I think we need the Bruce Springsteens or whatever of hip hop that are able to still bring crowds of record breaking crowds, by the way, to Yankee Stadium. Broke the record on Friday and on Saturday.
0: Yeah.
1: I don't know what the last night did. And we should have people that have the ability to do that. Also, I'm not convinced that he's not setting up another record. I don't know, have any inside information on that. Yeah. But I think the opportunity to be able to have these anniversaries, 30 years and 25 year anniversary, is something that I don't think he could have passed up.
0: Yeah, I take that point seriously, that like we are at this point when it comes to the history of hip hop, a little bit flying blind in terms of like, what does it look like for a legacy act to arrive at this point of their career? Rock and roll has had models of this. You know, other genres have had models of this. The idea that Jay-Z is willing to say, I am still at the top of my game. I'm still willing to deliver the best music that I can, like brand new music that I can at this age. Or like, here's what I have to say at this age. You know, people keep talking about the Andre 3000 quote, be like, I don't have raps for you anymore. I'm in my late 40s. What am I supposed to rap about? Jay-Z is...
1: Which I hate, by the way.
0: I know. I really hated that. I really hated that because I want that longevity, and I want that sort of like future thinking for people of Jay-Z's ilk, but also of Andre's ilk. After spending a whole evening listening to Jay perform Reasonable Doubt live in his hometown in New York City, where do you rank Reasonable Doubt among your favorite Jay-Z records?
1: I think Reasonable Doubt is maybe my second favorite. Black Album, I think, is my favorite Jay-Z record. But I think, and even though I would put Reasonable Doubt number two, Reasonable Doubt has a very particular special place in my heart because of, you know, being 16 years old, 1996, Oakwood Collegiate, Paul, Danilo, and everybody else that surrounded us. And when I think about Reasonable Doubt and all the other great records that came out of that time, that's the thing that I fundamentally think about. And so I think, you know, Reasonable Doubt is number two, but it does have a special place in my heart because it connects me to something that is most important to me in a way that the Black Album, although I enjoy the songs better, mm-hmm. Reasonable Doubt is the one that's closest to my heart.
0: Yeah, there's something about that album that is like just the emotional space that Jay-Z's managed to create on that record. You get to return to it and it will always return you to that emotional space. And not like that to me is the mark of a great record, a timeless record. It is like when a piece of you breaks off and you go, I can always return to this piece when I listen to this album. That's something that sort of I really value about that record. And I really value about Jay-Z's entire career. Ian Kamau, I really appreciate your time, man. I'm really glad that you were there, even though I opened this entire conversation by being like, you know what? I'm jealous and I'm mad at you. Thank you so much for that wonderful report. Thanks so much for being here, dude.
1: Thanks, man. Thanks for having me.
0: Yes, of course. Really appreciate it. Ian Kamau is a multidisciplinary artist based in Toronto. That Jay-Z 30 tour marks the 30th anniversary of Jay-Z's debut album, Reasonable Doubt, and the 25th anniversary of his sixth album, The Blueprint. I should say, Jay-Z is going to be kicking off a little bit of a tour. We got confirmed stops so far in Inglewood, California, Paris, France, and London, England. That is it for the show today. My name is Alamin Abdul Mahmoud. This show is called Commotion. We'll be back tomorrow. We'll see you then.
3: That was Commotion. Next up, it's Because News, Canada's funniest news quiz.
4: We're off for the summer, but this repeat is on.
3: Because News.
5: With Gavin Crawford.
4: Oh, hello, everybody. Welcome to Because News, Canada's funniest news quiz. I am Gavin Crawford, here with three people who crossed multiple floors just to get here. Let's welcome this week's panel. He's just one Jonathan Bailey away from claiming his rightful place as People's Sexiest Man Alive. Let's all swoon for Miguel Rivas.
6: I've never been introduced first in my life.
4: In the middle chair, he's not a comic, but he knows a lot about them because he writes them. Give it up for Ryan North.
7: It's a fair and accurate introduction.
4: We try. Finally, like Canada's finance minister, she also built her own boots, but they are stunning. Kick up your heels for Emma Hunter. All right, panel, are you ready to make some games out of the news?
8: Yep.
7: Let's do it.
9: Here we go.
8: Yeah.
4: All right, panel, prepare yourselves for a Because News fake movie trailer. Have a listen to this trailer for a fictional action movie and be ready, if you will, to quiz.
10: Once in a generation comes a project so audacious, so transformative, and so king expensive that you have to see it to believe it.
11: There are times in the progress of people when fundamental choices must be made and a new course charted.
10: In a fight for our very existence, one man has the roadmap to survive. If I may. From the people who brought you Sunny Ways and Inflation comes Survival Plan.
12: Critics are saying there's a lot in there and it seems untenable.
10: This November, can you get behind Survival Plan?
12: Rated L for long.
4: All right, panel, you heard that action-packed trailer. Can you tell me why were this week's headlines touting a survival plan?
13: They're just teaching us how to cope with casual baseball fans commenting on the Jays' loss with things like, tough one, hey? Why didn't we have the Japanese guy?
4: Good guess, no. Emma?
8: I know. Okay, so this is the time of year when the mentally unwell start putting up Christmas decorations. Now, for some of us, it makes you want to lie down in a road. Don't, okay? You just look away and you're going to survive. Is it that?
4: No, Ryan?
7: I think this is just the standard going forward, just focusing on baseline survival.
4: Grim?
7: Sorry, is this a comedy show?
4: Does anyone know for real what it is?
13: It's the budget. The budget.
4: You are correct. The headline from the Globe and Mail. This budget is a Trump survival plan.
8: Mm. Yeah.
4: This week, Prime Minister Mark Carney unveiled his first budget and tried to send a message to Canadians about Trump and about Trudeau. The Globe and Mail reported that Trudeau's first budget mentioned this particular word fewer than 20 times, while Carney's first budget uses it 150 times. Can you guess the word that appears way more in Carney's budget? Ryan.
7: It is Calipagian.
4: What does Calipagian mean?
7: Calipagian. It's an adjective meaning having delightfully rounded buttocks. Very useful word.
13: As in Mark Carney is Calipagian.
4: I would love if that was in the budget 150 times, but it is not. Emma?
8: Yes, I know this because I saw it live, and the word is Poundtown. You think you're, but that was it.
4: It is not Poundtown.
13: Oh. No, it's actually amazing. It didn't work for either of them, and it's Chugi. Which Carney, you know, he's using it now and it seems a bit late. But you got to give some credit to Trudeau for using Chugi so long ago, like way ahead of the trend.
4: It is, in fact, defense.
8: Okay.
4: If survival is the goal, defense is probably where you're going to spend. $82 billion over 5 years will go to the Canadian Armed Forces to accomplish what they're calling the three R's. Can you tell me what three R words will give our military a needed boost?
7: Oh, the three R's. Really big guns, really big missiles, and really fun times.
8: Sounds good.
13: Every one of those was really.
7: Yeah. I'm a writer.
4: Miguel, the three R's.
13: Well, that's what we all need to have a successful week. Reefer, Rickard's Red, and ravioli.
8: Oh, yeah.
4: The correct answer is coming from Emma.
8: Okay. So I know what they are. The first one is retinol, only at night. The second one is radiance, because we want a radiant military. We don't want, like, dull guys.
13: Yeah, we heard Pete Hegseth. We want hotties in there.
8: Hotties, like those Louvre dudes. Anyway, and then the last R is Robaxacet, because they carry those guns. I hope like a few mil are just going to Robaxacet. You gotta have a nice sort of chill back.
4: Fair point. Actually, I think Ryan gets the point on that one for being the closest with really big weapons. The three R's are rebuild, rearm, and reinvest.
7: That's basically what I said, yeah.
8: Yeah.
4: CBC News said this week that every budget is a mix of accounting and storytelling. What story do you think this government is trying to tell?
7: Once upon a time, okay, anything is better than a Christmas election, the end.
4: Well, whether the story of this budget is good or bad, one thing is for sure, it's definitely long. In fact, it's so long, it doesn't seem plausible for some of the opposition parties to have even been able to read it before they said they can't support it. I think we shall approach this budget the same way I approach a long read, skim it, and look for the weird stuff.
8: Yeah.
4: And there was definitely a weird line item tucked into this budget. Carney is proposing Canada should look into joining a certain competition. What contest does Carney want Canada to be in?
8: Yes, I know this. So what it is it's wife swap. Okay, so you take all of us Canadian wives, and then we switch with, like, Australia, maybe, because it's warm. And then the Australian women come here, and we just be disappointed in their husbands. So it would be like, hey, Rich, there's a boa constrictor in the bed. It's been here for 3 days. Like, what are you doing? And then Rich is like, I don't know. I thought you wanted me to tend to the yard. I'm like, Rich, why would you be doing that when it's still there? I hate you. That's television. That's good. Wife swap.
13: But it would be called wife swap.
8: Yeah.
13: Boy.
8: Then you could do it with the one in France. Like, okay. Don't even like the way she looks.
13: Swap the wife.
4: Weirdly, Carney did not put wife swap into the budget.
8: Okay.
4: But he did put another competition. Miguel?
13: Yes. He thinks that Canada should compete in the UFC event that will take place on the White House lawn. We need a team, because there's lots of great Team Canada, like UFC fighters. Let's get in there. Let's show it to America. War of 1812 again. You
8: can do it in the ballroom.
13: Heck yeah.
8: Heck yeah.
13: Let's smash that ballroom. Yeah,
4: yes. Great idea. The correct answer, the headline from CBC News, Carney wants Canada in Eurovision.
8: Ooh.
13: Hey,
7: that's great.
8: I like that.
13: That's great.
4: The big Eurovision Song Contest, where countries compete to choose the song of the year. Australia and Israel aren't in Europe, but they are in the contest. And Carney put in the budget that CBC should be exploring getting us into Eurovision.
7: Isn't that just like one email to say, hey, can I join your club?
13: Carney has to do a self-tape and audition us as a country.
4: I mean, is getting us into Eurovision the transformative nation-building project we need?
8: I like it. I think it's a good thing. I think I'm going to start training my sons to win it, or I could just shoot one out of a cannon, and I know which one. Guy today.
4: Obviously, everyone will, of course, have their own takeaway from reading this budget or watching the coverage of Budget Day, but the main thing that struck me is, why does the finance minister look and sound exactly the way they portray Canadians on South Park? Don't believe me? Here is the finance minister, François-Philippe Champagne.
11: There are times in the progress of people when fundamental choices must be made.
4: And here is a Canadian from South Park.
5: I hereby grant thee access to the great nation of Canada. Open the gate!
13: Sorry, Gavin, you just played the same clip twice.
14: Yeah. Because news. Canada's funniest news quiz.
4: I'm Gavin Crawford, here with Miguel Rivas, Emma Hunter, and the New York Times bestselling author of How to Take Over the World, it's Ryan North. Hey.

0: Finally, dysfunctional friendship was in the news this week. According to a New York Times article, everyone hates a certain type of friend. Which friend does everyone hate?
1: And this, I know this answer because it is me and I am he. It is your friend who is cool and handsome, but he insists on correcting on less versus fewer because he really loves accountability is encoded in that. It's the only thing we have in English that does this, and he doesn't want to lose it.
2: Getting a real picture of you.
0: Possible.
1: Cool and handsome.
0: Emma, what type of friend?
3: Happy. I don't like it. Get out of here.
2: It's like a little sensitive to talk about. Stinky friend. The friends who smell bad.
3: Oh my God, remember that? Anyway.
0: Yes. You guys had a smelly friend?
3: We knew a smelly person.
1: Wait, if you don't know, you might be the smelly person, Gavin.
2: Yeah, I think. For those listening on the radio who can't see, Gavin just had a sudden realization.
0: You know what? I'm kind of good with it. The correct answer, the New York Times headline reads, "Everyone hates Friend, the AI necklace."
2: Yes.
0: Friend is a plastic pendant that hangs around your neck on a lanyard. It listens to everything you do and say and is always there to make quips about the goings-on in your life. It costs $180. Unfortunately, reviews of Friend have been less than stellar. What specifically do people not like about Friend?
2: Swears like a sailor. Just constant coarse language from your neck at all times.
4: Yeah.
1: It objectively proves you have no friends in real life because it would have stopped you from wearing this out of the house.
0: Good guess, Emma.
3: It's passive aggressive. It's like a mean lady.
2: Oh, you're going to buy that shirt.
0: Yeah.
2: Another pizza slice. Wow.
0: People don't like that Friend can't actually speak. It only responds in written messages on an iPhone app. So you have to read what it's telling you.
1: That's their one complaint?
0: Well, they also don't like Friend's tone.
2: Can I get a pepperoni slice? I'll just take a salad.
0: You know, it's true. What did people say is wrong with Friend's tone?
2: Sounds like your mom.
3: Like sarcastic, yeah.
0: It's described as being somewhere between bored and sarcastic.
3: I love it.
0: I mean, literally, it's just me hosting this show. Wait, am I Friend? The writer of a Guardian article took her friend, the AI necklace, to a distressing medical appointment and asked it for comfort. After taking a moment to generate a response, what comforting message did Friend text back?
3: Some people like a flat chest. Which, like, didn't have anything to do with the medical problems. Like, why would you say that?
0: Rude. Ryan?
1: All flesh will rot, for it is the fate of the living to die.
0: Comforting. Miguel.
2: It was just four words. Well, I'll be fine.
1: Was it just like LOL, whatever?
0: Close. Texted back, "I'm here to bring vibes."
3: No.
1: That was worse than all of ours.
0: Yeah. According to the Times article, 20% of Americans have already turned to AI for social company. Maybe this is because it's easier and faster than making a friend in real life.
2: Yes.
0: According to science, how long does it take to form a close friendship?
2: Gavin, when I make my first one, I'll let you know. 40 years and counting. I'll be fine.
0: It takes 200 hours.
2: Okay.
0: It takes about 200 hours to form a close personal friendship with another person.
2: Okay.
3: Okay.
0: I mean, honestly, you've been on the show enough. We should be getting there soon.

0: You know, we're used to covering bad news stories on this show, but this week we came across some good news. Excellent news, in fact, especially for kids. According to the headlines, what's the good news for kids?
1: Parents have discovered 6-7, so kids are allowed to move on now to the next meme.
0: Probably they will be soon.
1: Because it's lame now that we say it.
0: Ryan, what's the good news for kids?
2: The good news is one day you'll be able to buy all the toys you want. The bad news is you won't want to.
1: That's like an evergreen, deep sorrow poem.
2: I carry them with me.
1: Oh my God. I'm so sad.
3: Yeah.
0: That is not the good news for kids. The actual good news from the New York Times, the headline reads, peanut allergies have plummeted in children. Peanut butter's back.
3: Is it back?
1: No,
2: never left.
1: God, no. No.
3: I can't do that.
1: It's not bad.
3: I'll get come for me, the mom's
1: coming. Do you want to go to jail?
3: No, I don't want to go to jail. I won't do it.
0: Yeah. There are a lot of rules for you?
3: Yeah. And it's like if a person in their class brings peanut butter, they come home to us, they're like, yo, Jackson had peanut butter in his lunch and everybody saw it. That guy's crazy. Like they like come for each other.
1: It's the new lice.
3: It's the new lice.
1: Have you ever had lice on toast?
0: Oh, yeah. I remember. Yes. According to a study published in the journal Pediatrics, new onset peanut allergies have dropped by a staggering 43%.
4: Excellent.
0: In kids under 3. The decrease is due to what Fox News calls a bold new approach.
1: Well, it worked with Australia, so they just chose an island and they gathered up all the kids with peanut allergies, set them there, and we'll check on them in 50, 60 years, see how their society turned out.
0: And the crazy thing is the only food that grows in the island
1: is peanuts.
0: Peanut Island. What was the bold new approach that reduced peanut allergies, Emma?
3: Well, it's Fox News, right? So
0: yes.
3: Maybe before the child eats the peanut, they give it a gun. It has nothing to do with allergies.
1: Confidence.
3: It's America, you know?
1: No, everyone's close. It's just like early exposure, right? Like before skin to skin, as you're bringing the newborn baby to the parent, you just like spoon a peanut butter right in between. You're already in the hospital.
3: Yeah, they get the thing out of the mouth, they cut the cord of the short peanut butter.
1: That's right.
0: I will give you a point for that, Miguel.
1: No, you can't. I'm joking.
0: Exposing children to peanuts when they are 4 to 11 months old instead of waiting until they are 3 years old.
3: That's not shoving peanut butter in a newborn at the hospital.
1: It's, you know what the experience literally is like? The experience, I'm sure every parent, modern parent does the same thing where it's like, today's the day. You like get the car ready and you're like, you plan the route to the hospital and you're like, who wants some peanut butter? You know, the parents are like,
0: Yeah. For years, parents were told not to expose their babies to peanuts, but 10 years ago, a landmark study discovered the opposite was true, that if babies consume peanut products at an early age, they're far less likely to become allergic to them.
3: Mm-hmm. Yeah.
0: Food Allergy Canada has a campaign encouraging parents to safely administer allergenic foods to their kids. What is the motto of the Food Allergy Campaign?
2: One way to find out.
0: Miguel?
1: Fingers crossed.
0: Emma?
3: Darwin, baby.
0: They went with eat early, eat often.
1: Here's my digression. I think the smartest company ever is the food company for kids' lunches called School Safe.
3: Yeah.
1: Because every snack to get your kids, you have to give them multiple snacks every day, and you go through the grocery store, you're like, is this good? One is called School Safe. And they're like, I don't give a crap what this tastes like. Why isn't that School Safe?
3: Yeah.
0: Has there been other recommendations in your history of parenting that have been reversed on you?
3: Like something we were told, and then...
0: And then you're like, oh, whoops, nope, this instead.
3: We were told, maybe I wasn't told, I think it was my mom, said, you can't clean everything all the time, because if you clean everything all the time, they're going to be allergic to everything, so just don't clean anything, you know, very much, don't overdo it. And so they would, sometimes their soothers would fall out, and I just put it back in, and then they got a mouth infection. I feel really bad about it still. I feel really bad about it, yeah. That was really bad. My mom's ideas are sometimes...
0: I'll just give them a spoonful of dirt.
3: Yeah, she also said a couple of weeks ago, hopefully she's not listening, she said, for real, hand to God, she said, I've put a keg of soup at the bottom of my bed so I don't get cancer. Okay.
2: Maybe this advice isn't as good as I thought it was.
3: Yeah, so she's, I mean, she's cancer-free, but...
1: In terms of like reverse recommendations, I remember with my second child, he was born in 2020, and there was this recommendation at the time to stay in your home because there's an airborne deadly disease that will kill you if you step outside. So you're trapped and that's the end. And that changed.
3: That's so good.
4: Because News
5: with Gavin Crawford,
4: Canada's funniest news quiz.
0: I'm Gavin Crawford, and this week, by the waning light of the Beaver Moon, I'm joined by panelists Ryan North, Miguel Rivas, and Emma Hunter. Emma is in two TV shows at the moment, Slow Pitch and Hate the Player. Two sports shows. How did that happen, Emma?
3: Oh, my God, I know. I don't do any sports. I had to throw the ball once, and I had a panic attack. Yeah.
0: Well, I'll still watch.
3: Yeah, thanks.
0: And we live in an age of wonder. Technology makes

0: title, What Lady Problem Does Her Research Solve?
1: Well, maybe she finally put a stop to men doing Simpsons impressions at us. Please stop it. We hate it. Ew, Smith is... Stop it. It's enough.
2: Well, if I could speak for all women... As a man.
0: As you are wont to do.
2: I got to assume it's something to do with, like, men, like, shutting the hell up for 5 seconds. No, I'm not done, Emma. something about men start using better deodorant, something like that.
0: It is not. Okay. Ryan, any idea?
3: Yeah, as a man and ally.
1: Okay.
2: You know, I forgot something.
1: I'm going to throw up.
3: You know, I don't really see gender.
1: Okay.
3: I just see people.
1: Oh, yeah.
3: And something that unites all people is that our dental tissues, our teeth, don't have ability to regrow and repair. It's the one tissue in the body that doesn't repair itself. That is a flaw in the human design. I'm happy to have it fixed for women first. I think they deserve it. But eventually, we'll all be winners with teeth that don't go to the dentist anymore because our teeth clean themselves.
1: That sucks, man.
0: The headline from McMaster News is researchers develop smarter menstrual product.
1: Yeah! Rock on, right, guys?
3: Yeah, I mean,
0: A McMaster University professor has invented something that could vastly increase the use of menstrual cups. How did she improve the cup experience?
3: If I may.
0: Ryan?
3: Emma. I admit I don't have a lot of hands-on experience here, but I believe if you're improving a Diva cup, it's roughly like the Oreo strategy, different sizes, flavors, seasonal products.
1: I
3: shouldn't have said flavors. I mean to say flavors.
2: Oh, my God. You said flavors.
3: I meant colors.
1: Way off.
3: Colors.
2: No. Oh, man.
1: No, man.
2: Colors. Come here. No judgment.
1: No, listen. If that's your thing, but I feel like I don't know you well enough to... You shouldn't do that.
2: Right. We all met tonight.
1: Yeah. We met you like an hour ago.
3: We're speedrunning friendship.
1: Yeah. Can I just say what it is?
0: Yeah.
2: Hey, we're out of time.
0: Emma.
1: I'm going to kill him. I'm going to kill him after this.
0: Emma, how did she improve the cup experience?
1: Thank you. Glow in the dark.
2: You can never find the thing.
1: Glowing cervix? That's cool. That's cool.
0: The headline reads, researchers at McMaster University developed tablet to make menstrual cups less messy.
1: Great. Mm. This is great. I love this.
0: Menstrual cups are eco-friendly and affordable because they can be reused for a long time, but emptying the cup can be messy.
1: He's got a plan for how to deal with that, I think.
0: So this researcher created a super absorbent tablet that absorbs everything in the cup.
1: Oh, great. Wow.
2: That's great.
0: And they're cheap to make as they are crafted from what abundant ingredient?
2: Salt.
3: I feel like sponge is too obvious, but...
2: Sea sponge.
0: You're close.
1: Starfish. Fish. Just straight up fish.
2: Is it a pineapple you find under the sea?
1: Shells.
0: The correct answer, they're made of seaweed.
1: Oh.
0: Seaweed. Is there anything it can't do? Right. And with that, we come to the end of another exciting Because News. This week's champion is Ryan North.
3: Oh.
0: I am Gavin Crawford. I am off to dig through the bin and hopefully find two mittens that match. We'll see after the weather bomb why.

Hey, Canna, this is Ryan North, winner of Because News. Congratulations to my runners-up, Emma Hunter and Miguel Rivas. Because News is written and produced by Elizabeth Bowie, David Carroll, Gavin Crawford, Phil Lung, and Jess Klimowski. This week, they had help from Jenna O'Connor, running up the team, Aaron Conway, Bronwyn Page, Diana Markulin, Chris Lyons, and a recording engineer, Paul Hodge.

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I'm Saroja Coelho. Stay with us for discovery, explorations in the world of science from the BBC.

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2: From CBC News, the world is sour. I'm Neil Kumar. New details have emerged, but there are still few answers from Toronto police about the deadly mass shooting at the Salson St. Clair Festival this past weekend. We now know the names of the two men killed, but there's still no word on who pulled the trigger. Jennifer Yoon reports.
3: On Saturday night, shooting at a jam-packed street festival left two dead and injured five. Police now releasing the names of the two men killed. 25-year-old Shaquan Kwashi and 20-year-old Cesar Vernaza. Investigators say they knew each other and that they were targeted. But the chief did not share any suspect information, wouldn't say if the men themselves were suspects or if they were innocent bystanders.
4: I'm saying that they were targeted, and in the process there was other people that were struck by gunfire.
3: The chief explaining why he's leaving so much unsaid.
4: We are still gathering witness statements, as you might imagine, so we're going to let the witnesses make sure they're able to tell us their recollection in the most pure way possible.
3: But he is calling for harsher treatment for people who open fire in a public space as a deterrent. Jennifer Yoon, CBC News, Toronto.
2: The U.S. confirms it has resumed attacks on Iran. While Iran State TV says the Iranian army has targeted an American ship with cruise missiles. This as the U.S. is preparing to reinstate its naval blockade of Iranian ports and a proposed toll on all cargo. Katie Simpson reports from Washington.
5: Off the coast of Oman, ships and crews wait for clarity and certainty as control over the Strait of Hormuz is again in question. Fresh strikes launched by Iran and the U.S. drastically slowed traffic through the vital shipping route in the days after the Trump administration formally notified American lawmakers that the fighting has resumed.
6: Well, we're taking over the Strait. They have nothing. They've got nothing.
5: President Donald Trump says the Strait is open. The U.S. will keep it that way and start collecting a fee for doing so, proposing a 20% tax on all goods that travel through in exchange for safe passage. The announcement seems to be at odds with existing U.S. policy. Just last month, Secretary of State Marco Rubio said this kind of toll system would be illegal. At this point, there are no obvious signs that either side is willing to de-escalate. Momentum seems to be headed toward a full-blown restart of this war, unless cooler heads prevail. Katie Simpson, CBC News, Washington.
2: The sister of U.S. Senator Lindsey Graham has been appointed as his temporary replacement after he suddenly passed away at the age of 71 on Saturday. Darlene Graham Nordane will serve out the rest of his term, which expires in January. She says it's a fitting way to honor her brother.
7: It is such a privilege to get to finish some of his important work, and I promise to work hard over the next several months to support the president and carry forward the efforts of my brother.
2: She is expected to be sworn in today. In Thailand, at least 30 people have died and many more are in critical condition following a horrific bar fire over the weekend in Bangkok. Sasha Petrasik reports.
8: Just before midnight, a singer in a glittering dress performed at a busy nightclub at the north end of Bangkok. Moments later, fire engulfed the building. Many ran in panic. Others, including the singer, were trapped. By the time rescuers arrived and put out the flames, there was a pile of bodies in that back washroom. Later, there were lined up on the sidewalk in more than two dozen body bags. Thai Prime Minister Anutin Charnvirakul later toured the smoldering bar, asking, could the exit door be opened? It was locked with two bolts, an official answers. Thai officials have promised a full investigation. Sasha Petrasik, CBC News, Toronto.
2: And that is The World is Sour. Remember, you can listen to us wherever you get your podcasts. 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
0: I'm Saroja Coelho, and you're listening to CBC Radio 1. 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
9: It's 11 p.m. on a cold, dark December night in 1967. While most people are tucked up in their beds, a young PhD student waits inside an observatory just outside of Cambridge, England. She's holding her breath as she watches a machine draw a red line onto graph paper. She is waiting, hoping, for any slight change in the signal from a telescope that the machine is connected to. Then, suddenly, the pen leaps on the paper at a different rate. It is small and fast, but unmistakable. The second confirmation of her astronomical discovery. I'm Ella Hubber.
10: And I'm Julia Raby.
9: We're both scientists turned radio presenters.
10: And these are the stories we wish we'd known when we were starting out as scientists.
9: This is Unstoppable for Discovery on the BBC World Service. Julia, today I'm going to tell you a story of scientific stargazing and a mysterious signal coming from space.
10: Oh, aliens.
9: The press certainly thought that it could be, but no, though I think this discovery was something just as exciting, an entirely new kind of cosmic phenomenon spotted by one woman, and her name is Jocelyn Bell Burnell. Picture the scene.
10: I'm picturing.
9: In the lush green landscape of rural Northern Ireland, Jocelyn Bell Burnell lived in a large house miles from the nearest town, with very few children her own age to talk to, but with lots of books to read. Her father, Philip Bell, would bring home many, many types of books from the library.
11: And there was one astronomy book that he brought home. I thought, this sounds interesting, and removed it to my bedroom to read. Several weeks later, Dad was saying, has anybody seen a library book that, you know, dot, dot, dot.
10: Is that Jocelyn Bell Burnell?
9: That was Jocelyn, now 81 years old and a seasoned astrophysicist. But as a child, it was her father's astronomy books that first turned her attention to the stars.
11: I was by that stage in secondary school doing a bit of physics. We were learning about the forces on something that's going round in a circle. Learning that at school and then reading in my father's library book about these big, great galaxies of 100,000 million stars that are spinning, and realising that the physics I was learning in school was actually applicable to a subject like astronomy, and thought, oh, that's interesting. Maybe I'll be an astronomer.
10: I can't believe she already knew what she wanted to be as a teenager. Like, she wanted to be an astronomer. I think when I was her age, all I wanted to do was, like, go out with my friends.
9: I wanted to be a Formula One driver when I was 13, but I wasn't reading technical textbooks on the topic like Jocelyn was.
10: No, you just wanted to go fast.
9: But despite her passion for the subject, in Northern Ireland in the 1940s and 50s, when Jocelyn was in school, she wasn't given the opportunity to study science. Girls weren't expected to have careers.
10: Let me guess, they were only allowed to study cooking, sewing, the things that would basically make you a wife in the future.
9: Exactly, exactly.
10: But she did mention in that clip that she studied physics.
9: Yes, well, fortunately, Jocelyn's parents were keen on her learning more, and they fought for her to do science classes. And she excelled in science, especially physics, where she was the top of her class. And this unique education as a girl at the time and her talent in physics sent her straight on the path to the University of Glasgow in Scotland in the 1960s, where she studied physics.
10: Physics in the 1960s. I'm guessing that was a complete boys' club.
9: Yes. Yeah, it was. I mean, even today, only around 25% of undergraduate degrees in physics go to women.
10: I mean, should really be 50-50, but even that is a bit higher than I expected based on how male-focused physics was at university.
9: Well, however high or low you think that is now, when Jocelyn was doing her degree, she was the only woman doing honours physics. I mean, Jocelyn was privileged in a way to get to this position with the support of her family, but that doesn't mean it was easy when she did get there.
11: There were 49 men and me, and it was the, quote, tradition in Glasgow at that time that when a woman entered the lecture theatre, all the guys whistled, catcalled, stamped, banged the desks, made as much noise as possible, and had to face that on my own.
10: Could you imagine that I would just, like, be so exhausting?
9: I have to say, I was astonished when I heard this. I know that many women still struggle in male-dominated science fields, but the experience Jocelyn went through here is something else. In an educational setting, how is that in any way okay?
10: Yeah, but clearly it didn't get in her way.
9: No, it did not even slow her down. She was determined to be an astronomer. And after her physics degree, she quickly secured somewhere to study her PhD, the University of Cambridge. And it would be here, as a fresh young scientist, that she would make her big discovery. Julia, when you think of conventional astronomy, what do you imagine?
10: I think of big telescopes like observatory, dome, looking up at the cosmos. That's the vibe.
9: Yep. And quite vitally, you do it at night, right?
10: For sure. Yeah. Night sky.
9: That was something Jocelyn wasn't keen on, she told me, because she needed her sleep.
10: Oh, she is singing from the same hymn sheet as me. At 10 o'clock at night, I'm just yawning. So I couldn't be an astronomer for that reason.
9: I'm more of a night owl myself. Maybe I could be an astronomer.
10: Yep.
9: Anyway, fortunately for Jocelyn, in 1965, when she began her PhD at Cambridge, entirely new ways of studying the cosmos were being developed, which didn't require looking into the night sky at all.
11: As well as sending out light, stars and galaxies and things like that, quite often also produce radio waves. So I'd opted for doing radio astronomy, which was also a very new subject post-World War II. So it was actually slightly younger than I was. And I thought it's going to be fun to be in a subject that's opening up.
10: Radio waves, so like light, but you can't see it. It's like a travelling wave through the air.
9: Yeah, it's a type of electromagnetic radiation, like light. Mm-hmm. And Jocelyn was, at the time, she was among several research assistants working under radio astronomer Anthony Hewish to build a radio telescope that can pick up radio waves from objects in space.
10: What do you mean by that? She built it?
9: I mean, she was involved in physically constructing the telescope.
11: I spent the first 2 years building equipment, quite heavy manual labour. There was quite a lot of sledgehammering involved. I became so strong in my arms and shoulders. At that time, I was playing hockey, field hockey, and I could hit the hockey ball from one end of the pitch to the other.
10: Like, who needs a gym when you've got to build a telescope? So with this telescope then, what were they trying to study?
9: Something called quasars, which are massive amounts of very, very hot, very, very bright gas being sucked into a supermassive black hole. And when Jocelyn was doing her PhD, these were a very newly discovered phenomenon. A phenomenon that we couldn't see at the time because we didn't have telescopes powerful enough. But we could pick up radio waves coming from them.
10: Well, it's a good thing they were building something to pick up radio waves then.
9: Precisely. Jocelyn's PhD was using the telescope to survey the sky for more quasars.
10: Okay, but if we can't see radio waves, what does the data that Jocelyn would be collecting on this telescope actually look like?
9: Squiggly lines.
10: Yeah, definitely going to have to elaborate a bit more.
9: Okay, yeah, fair enough. So the radio waves picked up by the telescope were recorded by a machine which used a pen to draw a line directly onto graph paper. I actually have an image of some of Jocelyn's original data to show you here. What does that look like to you, Julia?
10: Oh, yeah, it's graph paper with a red squiggly line going along, and then there are different, like, peaks and troughs. It reminds me of one of those lie detector tests. That's
9: yeah,
10: what it looks like.
9: Yeah, that's an interesting way to describe it. Yeah, like a...
10: More accurate than that.
9: Yeah. The line changes shape like this, getting higher or lower or kind of squashed together or further apart as the frequency of the radio wave being picked up changes.
10: Right.
9: And the frequency is just the number of waves being picked up. Jocelyn had to pore over this data, looking for changes in frequency, which might indicate that radio waves were coming from an object in space being picked up by the telescope. And they got a lot of data like this. Red lines scrawled across 100 feet of paper a day. She ran the telescope for 6 months. Can you guess how much paper that produced?
10: Oh, this is maths. 100 foot of paper a day. I mean, what is a foot? Three pieces. So 300. I don't even know. I'm just going to guess a number of 20,000 pages.
9: Well, I've got it in miles.
10: Oh, okay. So 600 miles.
9: 600? It's just six. 6 miles of paper is still a lot of paper.
10: Yeah, I can run 6 miles, so yeah.
9: Oh. Anyway, it was amongst these 6 miles of data that Jocelyn spotted one tiny anomaly. Amongst 6 miles of data, an unclassifiable squiggle, she called it, her big discovery.
10: Was that then one of these, you said quasar before, was it some form of new quasar?
9: No, the frequency she was seeing did not fit with the quasar. The signal pulsed rapidly, so a distinct frequency starting and stopping very fast, like nothing Jocelyn had ever seen before.
10: Right, okay. So what was this new thing coming from?
9: She didn't know. Here's Jocelyn.
11: It doesn't make sense to me. I consult my PhD supervisor, Tony Hewish, and say, Tony, what do you think this is? And he turns to me and says, you stupid fool. Suspect he thought it was radio interference. It's somebody driving down the road in a badly suppressed car. Or there were lots of explanations of it. But we quickly established that it was moving around with the stars, getting 4 minutes earlier every day. Next step was that my supervisor came out to the observatory because he thought I'd got some wires crossed or something. Finally agreed I hadn't, saw it with his own eyes. And yeah, okay, Jocelyn, keep observing this.
9: I could see in Julia's face that she has something to say.
10: Too much to say, yeah.
9: But just a quick note, the stars get 4 minutes earlier each night because the Earth is rotating around the sun, so our position relative to those stars changes.
10: Okay, that's the technical side of stuff, which is good to clarify, but what did he say? He called her a stupid fool.
9: Yeah.
10: What on earth? Like, imagine having anyone talk to you like that, never mind your supervisor, the person who's meant to be your mentor.
9: When she told me about the way he spoke to her, I did wonder if it contributed at all to the way she felt about herself.
10: What do you mean?
9: Well, when we were talking, Jocelyn recalled to me that her initial meticulous attention to discrepancies in the data wasn't actually driven by scientific curiosity.
11: Now I find myself in Cambridge, which is the deep south as far as I was concerned. And I thought, oh my God, they've made a mistake admitting me. Everybody here is incredibly brilliant and I'm not. They're going to discover their mistake and they're going to throw me out. This we now have a name for. It's called imposter syndrome. So I was working my very hardest so that when they threw me out, I wouldn't have a guilty conscience. I'd know I'd done my best and I just wasn't bright enough for Cambridge.
10: Hearing Jocelyn say that, it literally took me back to how I felt moving from a northern town in the UK to London for university. It was the exact same experience, feeling that, how have they let me in here? Why am I here? They're going to realise the mistake at some point. And even now with a PhD, I still feel at some points like, oh my God, I'm going to get a call and be like, that was all a mistake. You know what I mean? Like, it's that constant feeling of not being good enough.
9: You know, it's interesting that we both had that, that Jocelyn had it. It is much more likely to affect women.
10: Well, for sure, it's a clash of like the expectation of who should be in that role versus you. And you're like, I do not fit that role, but that doesn't mean you shouldn't be there. But yeah, it's a really tough situation to be in. And it's sad that Jocelyn felt like she had to pour over like 6 miles worth of data just to make sure there wasn't a mistake.
9: Fortunately, neither Jocelyn's imposter syndrome nor her supervisor's disbelief in her deterred her from confirming the signal once she'd found it. Anytime she wasn't in the observatory gathering data, she was poring over the charts looking for the same pulsing signal. And one evening, she spots something else.
11: And it's about 10 o'clock at night and I'm busy doing this analysis. Oh yeah, there it is. It's not it. It's a different one. Ooh, quickly get out the other charts that cover that bit of the sky. It's always coming from the fixed point amongst the stars. And the telescope will see that bit of sky at about 11:30 tonight. I've got to be out there. It's freezing cold. I'm riding a two-wheeler on icy roads and I set up for it. And in comes blip, blip, blip, blip. Good. We've got two of them.
9: With a second different instance of those equally spaced pulses of radio waves confirmed, she went back through the 6 miles of data again and noticed that signal twice more. Two new instances in this case, so four in total. That confirmed it to her. They were real signals from multiple unknown objects in space.
10: Was there something particularly special about these objects, though, other than, you know, just being a new kind of signal?
9: There was, yes. Jocelyn explained it to me like this.
11: The remarkable thing about these pulses was they just kept beating. And if something keeps beating like that without getting tired, it means it's big. But if it's beating quite fast, like once a second, it means it's small. So it's big and it's small. When you're saying it's big and it keeps beating, it means it's got lots of energy reserves, probably means it's got lots of mass. And that they're very, very densely packed things, which is how they can be small and heavy and beat regularly.
10: Right. So dense, small objects. How dense are we talking here?
9: An analogy Jocelyn uses often is the material is so close together in this object that it's like squeezing all the people on Earth into the size of a thimble.
10: Oh, I don't like that. That makes me feel really claustrophobic. I don't like it. But with all this, you know, they've seen the signal now. They still didn't know what it was.
9: They spent months eliminating all the possible known sources of this signal, and it left them with one conclusion. A conclusion that would go on to become one of the greatest astronomical discoveries of the 20th century. You're listening to Unstoppable for Discovery on the BBC World Service, the programme exploring the backstories of some of the most innovative people on the planet. And today, we're talking about astrophysicist Jocelyn Bell Burnell.
10: So today we're sort of out of this planet, really. And so far, we've learned about Jocelyn's tumultuous time in education. She faced sexism every single step of the way. And despite all of that, she still went on to do a PhD in astrophysics, where she helped build a radio telescope from scratch that picked up a strange blip from many miles away. But I'm dying to know what it is she actually discovered. Enough of the wait, Ella.
9: Well, what she had found, Julia, was an entirely new kind of star.
10: Not just like a single new star in the sky, but like a star that works differently to, say, our sun.
9: Exactly. Just imagine being the person to find that.
10: So cool.
9: It's so cool. And Jocelyn would go on to name these stars pulsars. Would you like to learn more about pulsars, Julia?
10: I'm locked in, of course.
9: Excellent. Now, pulsars are a type of neutron star. There are many different sizes of stars, and a neutron star occurs when a medium-sized star, so that's about 7 to 20 times the mass of our sun, reaches the end of its life and collapses in on itself, leaving behind this incredibly compressed, high-energy core made up mostly of the subatomic particles, neutrons.
10: Right, yeah.
9: And before Jocelyn found the first pulsars, people thought that these stars exploded and threw all of their matter out into space, leaving nothing behind. So being able to see this, it was completely unexpected.
10: I guess one thing that I'm curious about is why the radio waves they emit are in this regular pulsing sequence.
9: Yeah, great question. It's actually a bit of a misnomer because, as was discovered later, they aren't pulsing.
10: Okay.
9: Jocelyn explained to me what is happening, though.
11: The nearest analogy is a lighthouse. They are spinning like a lighthouse. Lighthouse swings a beam around the sky, and each time it shines in your face, you see a flash of light. These things are swinging a beam of radio waves around the sky. And each time the beam shines on our radio telescope, it picks up a pulse.
10: I'm sort of picturing us as like a ship out on this great sea that is the deep, dark universe. And these little pulsars are a beacon in the distance.
9: Yes, that's a lovely way to put it. And that beacon can show us other things in the universe. So the flashing of radiation that reaches Earth from pulsars is so regular and precise, like the ticking of a cosmic clock, that any change that occurs in that flashing could mean something interesting is going on nearby the pulsar.
10: What types of things could you maybe detect with that?
9: Well, for example, in 1992, the first planet ever discovered outside of our solar system was found because it was orbiting a pulsar. The pulsar in question should have been blinking every 0.006219 seconds. Very, very fast. But occasionally, the pulses were just a little bit off, and scientists realised it was because a planet was orbiting the star.
10: So as it goes round, it blocks the light from the pulsar from reaching us on Earth.
9: Yeah, and it just changes that tiny fraction that they could pick up. Of course, Jocelyn couldn't have known at the time just how impactful her discoveries would be. But a few years later, the Nobel Prize Committee would set their sights on Jocelyn's work.
10: This is not surprising. It's gone on to be such an important discovery. So she's going to win a Nobel Prize.
9: Well, we'll come to that.
10: Don't.
9: It is 1974 and Jocelyn Bell Burnell is 31. She has finished her PhD and moved on to work in X-ray astronomy, which is done using satellites. One morning, at about 8 a.m, Jocelyn and her team are listening to an audio link of the launch of the satellite they will be using. They hear the countdown, they hear the rocket taking off, they hold their breath. The satellite is successfully launched. But that wouldn't even be the most surprising thing that happened to Jocelyn that morning. Here's Jocelyn.
11: A colleague rushes into the room and says, "Have you heard the news? Have you heard the news?" Oh my God, the satellite's gone in the drink. But it wasn't. It was the announcement of the Nobel Physics Prize being awarded to Martin Ryle and Tony Hewish.
10: Well, what about her? Where's her name?
9: The 1974 Nobel Prize in Physics went to Martin Ryle for developing key techniques in astrophysics and Anthony Hewish for his decisive role in the discovery of pulsars. And noticeably absent from the prize winners?
10: Jocelyn. I'm honestly not too shocked that she wasn't included. Like, it's very common that you have students working for you or postdoctoral researchers doing the actual data analysis in the field, in the lab, and they write the paper, but then most of the credit will go to the supervisors who are overseeing the work because they've technically come up with the big idea, even though in Jocelyn's case, that's not true because there wasn't an idea to begin with. She found the signal and from that came the discovery.
9: A lot of people in the physics community at the time and later on came forward to say they did think Jocelyn deserved the Nobel, that she put the work in.
10: She's the one who spent, you know, hours and hours going through all of that data and finding the signal. It would never have been found without that.
9: Yeah. I think, you know, this is the way it's always been done, so people kind of accept it. But I think just because this is how it's always been done doesn't mean that we have to be happy about it. After all, only 5 women have ever won a Nobel Prize in physics, which shows there might be some kind of oversight here.
10: Yeah, maybe just a touch. That number is way too low. But, you know, however we feel about it, I guess the most important opinion here is Jocelyn's.
9: Absolutely. And Jocelyn told me she was absolutely fine with it.
10: What? She's much calmer than me.
9: Yeah. This was the first physics prize to go to astronomy ever. So she saw it as a huge win for astronomy in general. She told me that she was pleased her stars could be a part of that. However Jocelyn felt about the Nobel, there is one thing she told me she could not tolerate during this time. And that was the way the press treated her when they learned there was a young woman involved in the discovery.
11: I would be trying to get some science in amongst the kind of sexist questions that the press were asking me. How many boyfriends did I have? What were my bust, waist and hip measurements? Was my hair brunette or blonde? It was pretty disgusting, I have to say. I'm quite difficult to deal with. So I was as unhelpful as I could be, quietly uncooperative.
10: I guess at the time, if you then reacted a lot, they would be like, oh, she's an emotional woman. That will probably be the next thing on the list. And you're like, I don't want to give them any more ammunition against me.
9: Yeah, that's a good point. There were no role models at the time either for Jocelyn to look up to. Other older women who might have pushed back more. But because she's been through these kinds of experiences in her life, Jocelyn has actually been a huge advocate for women in science later on. In fact, the thing she told me she was most proud about in her career wasn't anything astronomical related. It was setting up a scheme to get universities to encourage and support more women in science, which she did with a group of other women scientists.
11: We were a group of women who'd all had considerable discriminatory experiences, frankly, as we tried to progress. And we thrashed around a bit until one of us said, you know, university vice chancellors are competitive guys. They were all men at that stage. If we create a prize for the most woman-friendly university, they'll compete. Well, we were broke, but we found enough money to buy a glass rose bowl and announce this competition. And we called our award the Athena Swan.
10: No way! I was a student rep on the Athena Swan Committee at university!
9: Oh, no way!
10: Yes! So the Athena Swan Award is showing that a department is encouraging of women being in the workforce and what adaptations have we made to ensure that women are, you know, thriving in this environment. So yeah, when I was a PhD student, I was the Athena Swan student rep on our department's committee and we won the award while I was there.
9: Amazing. And yeah. Athena Swan is pretty much everywhere in the UK now, in every university. Yeah. It was in both university I did my undergraduate degree in and my PhD in. So thanks, Jocelyn.
10: Thank you so much. Yeah.
9: Still, this kind of support didn't exist for Jocelyn when she was younger. But despite the challenges she faced, Jocelyn would stay in physics, spanning a 60-year career.
10: And is she still doing research?
9: She's 81, Julia.
10: But I know what her type of brain must be like. It's something that she's been so obsessed with her whole life that I can imagine it would be hard to let go. But, you know, maybe 81, time for a bit of a break.
9: Well, you're not wrong. She is retired, but only kind of. She's a visiting professor at the University of Oxford, just so she can go to meetings and keep abreast of new astronomical research.
10: I love that. She is fully dedicated and will just keep her finger on the pulse, or pulsar, should I say? All the way through, you know.
9: Was the story of how Jocelyn Bell Burnell discovered a new type of star that would guide astronomical research for decades to come. What would you say are your main takeaways from the story, Julia?
10: I would say, as an overall quickfire message, it would be to not ignore the anomalies. And this is both in terms of like the small little blips that Jocelyn saw, but also she was an anomaly in her field. She was the only woman. So I would say the anomalies in this instance can be sometimes the like brightest shining stars.
9: What a wonderful way to put it, Julia. Thank you.
10: Thank you.
9: And to Julia, to anyone else out there who still feels upset that Jocelyn didn't get the Nobel Prize, I leave you with one last positive spin from the woman herself.
11: I have learnt that if you get a Nobel Prize, you get nothing else afterwards because people feel they can't match it. If you don't get a Nobel Prize, you get everything else that moves. And actually, you have a lot more fun.
9: I think the thing I like about that the most is that she clearly had so much fun.
10: Loved it. That's it for this edition of Unstoppable for Discovery on the BBC World Service. Join us next week for how a marine ecologist, Currer Paul Burke, saved a precious population of mussels, all with the help of her Maori ancestresses.
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12: It's the morning of your national football team's FIFA World Cup match. You're thinking about tactics, theirs and yours. Where will you watch it? How will they play? Inside the team hotel, somebody is worrying about something else entirely. Has the food arrived? Is it good quality? And will it give the players enough energy to do what they've got to do? What a soccer team has for breakfast, lunch or dinner won't win them the World Cup. But ask the people on the inside of international football and they'll tell you it matters far more than you may realise.
13: There is months and months of preparation ahead that you have the right sauce or the right brand of pasta.
12: So today on The Food Chain from the BBC World Service with me, Ruth Alexander, we want to know, what do World Cup footballers eat?
14: People think that athletes eat just blue chicken and broccoli or salmon. It's not.
12: We'll be finding out what kind of difference their meals can make.
15: They've kind of unlocked aspects of their physicality that they've not recognised before.
16: It's a massive part of the game, and I think it varies from player to player. There are some that are like obsessive about it and some that are less, and everyone will have their own kind of ideas and their own people, their own advice.
12: This is Kasper Schmeichel, Denmark's goalkeeper at the World Cup in 2018 and 2022, and once a teammate of one of England's most successful strikers, who reportedly prepares for a match with energy drinks, coffee and an omelette.
16: You know, my good friend Jamie Vardy, I don't think you'd call his football diet a traditional one, but it worked for him. I mean, some of the cheese omelettes, they didn't look particularly appetising, but again, when you banging in goals the way he did, then, you know, crack on.
12: For Kasper, one of the most important members of his national team was the chef.
16: We went out as players and recruited and hired the best chef we could find in Denmark to travel with us everywhere and cook for us, and he was absolutely incredible. You know, when you're in camp for 6 weeks, it can be quite monotonous. So one of the things is you eat together every single meal, and it can become very much the same. So there's a big pressure on the chef to keep things healthy, but also keep the variation, keep it interesting. And, you know, when you hire a chef like we did of his caliber, he was absolutely sensational. His name is Pierre Tursteson. We went out and got him, and he's a magician. He's an absolute magician. You know, when you talk about elite mentality as a player, he's an elite chef, you know, because he can make something out of nothing. He has to travel around to places and be very creative and, you know, use the local produce, all those kind of things. And it actually ended up a lot of the players becoming even more interested in it because of the way he did it. And you know, I used to sometimes stand over and watch how he did it. And he used to take particularly some of the younger players for lessons. Some of them couldn't, you know, they couldn't cook an egg, you know, so actually having someone to teach them those things was really, really valuable to us.
9: Chefs are now commonly part of the entourage for national teams. Nice work if you can get it. Italian executive chef Giulio Caccamo was working at a hotel overseas when the US team came knocking ahead of the 2022 World Cup in Qatar.
17: I was in El Salvador working for a chain hotel in El Salvador, so the team came down for a game and stay at our hotel. And I just clicked with the performance director. And one day he asked me, what if we qualify for Qatar? Would you like to join us? And I was like, okay, wait a minute. Yes, I definitely wanted to. So it happens like, I would say, the right place at the right time.
9: But joining the Team USA staff wasn't quite as straightforward as it seemed. Before Giulio could truly become one of the group, there was one final test.
17: We were in Spain for a training camp, mid-room, everyone is in, staff, players. And they closed the door, they put a chair in the middle of the mid-room, and they called me and they say, now stand up on the chair. I was like, okay, what's going on? And they start giving me all kind of strange questions, not related to football. And then I answer and I say, okay, now it's your turn to sing. I say, wait, what do you mean? What do you mean it's my turn to sing? That's the ritual. Everyone has to sing a song in front of everybody when they get accepted to the team. So I didn't know what to sing. First thing come in mind, say Elvis Presley. That's the icon, one of the icons. Yeah. So it was like absolute chaos. It was really nice. Nice memories.
9: When Giulio wasn't standing on a chair singing Elvis, what was the job of team chef like?
17: It was my first World Cup. Never worked on a professional team, much less on a world, you know, like say in a World Cup. I would say it's my biggest challenge was to fuse my background experience, hotel experience, to a performance nutrition experience. Because when you are in a hotel, you want to give like a fine dining experience. You want to give the guest the best experience ever. It doesn't matter how you reach it. You want just the food taste great and look amazing, right? When you're working for elite athletes, you want the same because you still want the food to look amazing and taste great, but you have to be performance focused. It means that you have to work with a nutritionist, you have to compromise your creativity sometimes. Sometimes you have more space to do it. So I would say absolutely that. You want to give your best, but at the same time, you know that you have to, sometimes what you can give your best is not exactly what the athlete needs.
9: Is that a bit frustrating then as a chef to have to work closely with the nutritionist?
17: Oh, no. Absolutely not. It's fun. It could be frustrating sometimes because you want to do something and you really can't and you understand that you cannot. But at the end, it's challenging. So, you know, I love to be challenged. So you have to find new ways to be creative. You have to find new ways to cook a certain proteins or certain carbs. You have to study, understand when you can do it, when you cannot do it. What is a training day menu? What is a recovery menu? What's a match day menu? So it's really interesting. When I jumped into this world, I didn't know what to expect. And I really love to fuse my background experience with performance nutrition.
9: So what does a World Cup footballer need to eat? I asked performance nutritionist Mona Nema, who's with Red Bull Global Soccer, having also worked with Liverpool FC, Bayern Munich and her native Germany's national team.
18: That's very individual, and this depends on like on the individual, itself, so how heavy, how tall, and then obviously also like on the playing position. And then there's obviously a huge impact to how much training they have to deliver? Is it like once a day? Is it twice a day? Is it a recovery session? Has the player played 90 minutes? Has the player been substituted? So there is various things, even like climate and time change can have an impact on these things. Also, this thing is not that we can just like put a mask on it and say, everyone needs to go and get three scoops of this or of that. So we try and consider all these little details in the background and also look in their eyes and say, have you slept well? All these things for you in our nutrition.
19: On a match day, what might a World Cup footballer eat then from waking up onwards?
18: Of course, there needs to be a carb source, there needs to be a protein source, but like it can be porridge, for example, in the morning, but it also can be like a yogurt, can be plant-based, can be milk-based.
19: Breakfast, lunch or dinner, it tends to be a buffet.
18: It has been proven that like offering a buffet is the best way to offer different things where everyone can follow their own gusto, their own taste, their own routine as well.
19: So what might be put out for a lunch buffet?
18: Normally there's 2 to 3 different carbohydrate sources. There's 2 different proteins, normally an animal-based, normally a plant-based. There is, on a match day, you try to not have like gassy or bloaty or too bloaty vegetables available, just like simply out of like precaution. And there's always a soup available. A bread basket ideally with like whole grain and sourdough. It depends also on like the country where you are and which availability is there. And then you have like a selection of fresh things like salads and vegetables and things like that. And then normally in the dessert, let's call it dessert section, there is loads of sliced fruits, like in all colours and forms, and some yogurt, seeds. And that's about it, to be honest. And with that type of setting, you try and change it round as often as you can. So you might have one day you have rice and a whole grain pasta and a sweet potato, and the next day it might be a gnocchi, quinoa, and a normal baked potato, for example. So just to try and break it up and have like different colours, different flavours, different herbs, different spices. And the other thing is we clearly plan the nutritional strategies or menu planning towards the kickoff time. So there is, like, from a scientific point, an advice that you should eat 3 to 4 hours before kickoff. Or let's say that's the last solid meal. So we always went like with the middle 3.5 hours. That has always like proven for us that this is the right moment of time.
19: Do they get to eat anything closer to the match?
18: Normally not. So scientifically, it's not really recommended to eat any more food. So you would like use more like supplements or more liquid solutions simply to avoid an upset belly or like the food is not digested enough that when you sprint that something might happen.
19: Do they eat anything at half time?
18: No, this is also not recommended really, especially towards like the performance outcome. So that would also be then more liquid in that context. Of course, there could be that there's some dry fruit or something in the locker room available. But genuinely, no, there is no solid food.
19: What do they eat when the match is over?
18: We know that we have a time window of about 120 minutes. This is scientifically proven as well, but also like from like an operational point of view, that goes relatively well when we think about it. Coming off the pitch, and they normally need to do some press interviews and things like that. Then there will be a shower, and there might be an ice bath, there might be some treatment at the physios, and then there is somewhere like a point where they can grab food, and it depends obviously on the location and things. So if it's like your home venue, you normally have solid catering structures where there could be like a live cooking station, they're doing some pasta, but there could be also like some protein options on the side under a warming lamp, for example. If it's more a takeaway solution, you need to think a bit more clever. So what lasts? So it could be something like a quinoa salad or like a wrap, for example. So there is, in the creativity of ideas, there is no stuff to it.
19: Mona Nema. Will a quinoa salad always hit the spot, though? After all, it's been more than 5 hours since you last ate and you've just played 90 minutes of top-flight football. I asked Team USA's former chef, Julio Cacamo, whether players ever came whispering a request for a little something extra.
20: Yeah. Oh, yeah.
17: But I was instructed before, say, if any player come to you, tell them to go to the performance director and ask him first. So when I did that a couple of times, they test me. When I did that a couple of times, they didn't come anymore.
19: What were they asking for?
17: Sometimes dessert, like an ice cream or like a cake, or, you know, they want something sweet, which they can have, but on a certain time, specific time. Like, for example, a post-match meal, you can have a little treat. You know, people think that athletes eat just grilled chicken and broccoli or salmon. It's not. People will be surprised to know that athletes eat everything as a normal person do, but in different quantities, and they know when they can eat it. You have to listen to the athletes, you know, you have to gain the trust of them, because if you don't gain the trust of a player, he won't follow you. He won't follow a nutrition path, which is really important. It's about giving normality when you're away to a player. You know, you are in Qatar, you are on a completely different country, different tradition, different culture. So when they're going to the meal room, you want to give them a sense of normality. You want to give them a sense of I'm home, you know. You want to listen to them. You want to see what they like, what they don't like, their favorite food, their favorite recipe, the breakfast plate that the mom cook every day, and try to incorporate that into the meal planning. So after a game, it's the best time for me, because this is where really I can express a little bit more creativity. There's a little more of flexibility, because they burn so much calories. They just played. They really stressed after a game, physically and mentally. So they really need something fun and creative. So we can do like a little pizza night, or a little taco station, or a burger, you know. Like we did, in Middle East, in Qatar, we did like shawarma night. It was winter time and it was Thanksgiving. So we had a Thanksgiving big celebration, and we, I don't know how many turkey we did.
19: Where did you get the turkeys from?
17: We imported it from the US.
19: You flew it in all that way?
17: Yeah. So we did a really nice buffet outside, and it was not only the team, staff and player, but it was also the families. So I believe it was one of my favorite meals in Qatar, because you really get to see everybody hints, everybody enjoying with the families, which is rare, you know, on a World Cup, because you always try to be focused, right? You don't want extra, some kind of disruption from outside the team. But it was amazing. It was beautiful.
19: Giulio Cacamo. You're listening to The Food Chain from the BBC World Service. I'm Ruth Alexander. This week, what World Cup footballers eat and how that became such an important part of the modern game. Because for much of soccer's history, what players ate was of little interest. At the time of the first World Cup, almost 100 years ago, performance nutrition wasn't even a concept, according to Matt Taylor, a professor of history and director of the International Centre for Sports History and Culture at De Montfort University in Leicester, England.
20: Not really. I mean, it took a long time, I think, to recognise that actually footballers could be, you know, help to understand ways in which they could improve their performance in all sorts of ways. Even, it seems strange, even basic things like training and tactics were considered really, you know, just down to the footballers themselves. So nutrition was quite a long way down the line, quite apart from the fact that, you know, knowledge would have not been as great as at that time as it later became. A lot of footballers kind of fended for themselves. You know, how they fed themselves, how they dealt with their body, which was kind of obviously a key part of their craft, was pretty much down to them.
19: So what kind of food did footballers eat during the early World Cups?
20: There's lots of accounts in players' autobiographies, British players from the kind of 40s, 50s and 60s. Lots of talk about the food, the fact that, you know, they wanted to eat plain food. Plain food was what the footballer needed. Anything too spicy. Lots of talk about garlic. Lots of talk about kind of finding garlic a difficult taste and a new taste, and that they wanted to avoid spicy foods. They wanted to have plain foods, which they were used to, which would often be based on, you know, meat, simple veg and things like that. So, yeah, it would be what they would normally have eaten.
19: Are there any countries that stand out for leading the way in terms of, like, understanding that food could really give you the edge in performance?
20: Well, the Brazilians were considered particularly advanced in preparation in terms of diet and nutrition. Their dietary regime was developed alongside a real new focus on rigorous fitness regimes and comprehensive assessments of the players' health. So in 1958, in Sweden, for instance, when they won their first World Cup, players were given a particular diet of fish, including sardines, which were brought in from Portugal, types of meat and rice as being the kind of key staple foods for preparation for the matches. And so they really were one of the pioneering national teams who kind of showed how this full, complete form of preparation could achieve success. It helped that they were very good players as well.
19: However, it would still take decades before nutrition became a key footballing tactic. Professor Taylor says the real turning point came as the sport became more global in the 1980s and 90s, with players and coaches moving abroad.
20: They just saw what other countries did and what other countries ate, and that would be, you know, that could be put into practice. So certainly in terms of England, a key figure was Arsene Wenger, who became the Arsenal coach in the mid-1990s. He's French, he coached in France, but he'd also been influenced by being a coach in Japan. So he was particularly, you know, taken by Japanese diet and kind of boiled vegetables. Particularly, he introduced pasta as a pre-match dish, which, you know, wasn't generally eaten by English players.
19: I heard he banned, did he ban chocolate?
20: Yeah, one of the things he did was he banned chocolate. Yeah, I think that's one of the things that he kind of immediately, and that kind of affected all the players, not just the British players, because lots of the players did like a small bit of chocolate. But yeah, that's one of the things that he apparently did early on.
19: This did not go down well, with players reportedly chanting on the team bus about the chocolate bars they wanted. But the results were hard to ignore.
20: Over time, there was a recognition that these new ideas were really going to be beneficial for them. They felt that they'd kind of unlocked aspects of their physicality that they'd not recognised before.
19: And so in clubs and national teams around the world, what began as a few new ideas imported from abroad gradually became standard practice across the game. And nutrition went from the margins of football to the centre. Today's World Cup food operations are a Herculean feat of logistics. Norway's team are said to have brought with them to the US hundreds of kilograms of familiar foods, salmon, trout, and their favourite cheeses. And as the US team chef for the 2022 World Cup, Giulio Cacamo, points out, the catering operations this time will be particularly complex because the tournament's being held across three countries, the US, Canada and Mexico.
17: I think it will be like harder than Qatar, because Qatar, we were just in Doha. We always stayed in one hotel on group stage and when we advanced. So it was easier because you had to deal just with one hotel. This World Cup, I believe the chef had much more work.

0: difficulties work out being in three different countries.
1: Each team's catering requirements will have been meticulously planned long in advance, according to performance nutritionist Mona Nama.
2: You prepare menu plans beforehand, you send them to the hotel. You might also go for a site visit, especially for a World Cup. So there is months and months of preparation ahead that you have the right sauce of or the right brand of pasta. Some teams are specific on these that they only want to have that form and that brand, for example. So months and months of preparation are going ahead, ensuring that the right product quality is there.
1: Can you give me an idea of the how big the food order is?
2: So it's probably a bit extraordinary in a way, because we not only feeding the players, so there's a obviously backroom staff that are super important. It could be from 35, 40 to even 70. It also depends on the philosophy who is eating with the team. There is some philosophies where they only eat in a very small circle and the rest just helps themselves in the hotel restaurant.
1: It's very interesting to hear about the just how they eat and who they eat with can be part of the performance nutrition.
2: Absolutely. There's a lot of team communication as well, so that no one feels left out, and everyone knows when the meal times are, everyone knows when the departure times are. The interdisciplinary communication with the sports science team, the physios, and the team doctor or the medical team. Is there someone who is having a sniffle, for example? Is there someone with a tight hamstring?
1: So it's partly about bringing people together so that, team spirit is fostered, but also conversations can happen over the table, how are you feeling, how are you doing, how can I help you?
2: So I feel this is the nicest part, because we know so many scientific things, we can plan so many things, but this is the thing we can't plan and we can't write down in a paper. It's how do you feel? Young players that might have been nominated to travel with a national team might have a complete different emotional feeling of maybe being away from home, or having not slept well, or something might have happened, or something wonderful has happened and they can't join. So there is various factors where I think we should never forget that we deal with individuals, and we should always try and look out for them, especially the things we can't measure or plan.
1: And mealtimes are a golden opportunity for that.
2: Absolutely. And so it's either, so the physio room is a very central point as well, or the dining room as a kind of the heart of the team base camp, where people hang out, where people talk, where people maybe play a game of pool if there's a pool table, because the days are long in a way. And I think you create special bonds in between the team, in between the players. But if you can stroll past and say, everyone all right, do you need anything? I think there is nothing, or let's say there is no better casual opportunity just to check in and see what can we do, where can we improve, where can we help.
1: US former team chef Giulio Caccamo agrees performance nutrition is so much more than just the food.
0: I didn't know what to expect when I first arrived in Qatar. I was focused on the food, right? And then I realized that it was not only to be focused on the food, but the main focus is the player. The player has to feel happy, has to feel, as I say, home. So yeah, they were coming to me and start talking to me, where are you from, or I've been there, or where are you from, or I've been there, or what's your favorite food, or, oh, chef, well, how you cook this, or, my mom cooked this kind of recipe. So talk about everything related to food and also other things. So you become, I feel like I was becoming more like a person that they can talk to. Sometimes, you don't want to talk with the coach or with your trainer, so they feel a little more relaxed to talk, or let's talk with the chef, let's have a chat with the chef, so they can relax a little bit.
1: What was it like for you when you were then watching them on the match, taking part in this huge tournament, knowing that, you're the one that had fed them that morning?
0: It was unbelievable. I could not believe I was there. I mean, I was pinching myself, saying, it can't be possible that I'm in Qatar with US soccer team. How did this happen? It was an unforgettable experience. You feel proud for what you're doing. And they make you feel proud, which is really important. They make you feel 100% worth each one of the team. So it's really, really important. And it was amazing. It was just Italy not being there as

0: You know, unfortunately, but me as an Italian being on a World Cup, it was make me proud.
1: Giulio Cacamo, thanks to him and to all our guests, and may the best fed team win. Do let us know what you think about the show and what you'd like us to find out about. Our email address is thefoodchain@bbc.co.uk. From me and the rest of the team, producers Izzy Greenfield and Beatrice Pickup, and editor Sarah Wadeson. Thanks for listening, and join us again next week.
2: 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CBC News is next.
3: This week on Bookends, Karan Mahajan's latest novel, The Complex, follows four generations of a family across India and America in the 1970s. It's a story of power, corruption, and enough toxic secrets to crumble a family dynasty. And these are tensions the author knows intimately.
4: I grew up in this Punjabi milieu in New Delhi, which was very much formed in the aftermath of India's partition. A lot of the Punjabis had come from what is now Pakistan, and they were known for being enterprising and business-minded, not so much known, and this is kind of a stereotype, but not so much known for introspection and the arts in the same way. And obviously I imbibed some of those cultural values, and I think I had a strange sense of shame that I was going to do something, you know, as non-remunerative as writing. And, you know, I probably didn't publicly declare myself a writer for many years. I did all sorts of other jobs, which turned out to be useful because obviously that gave me interesting life experience and insight into people. So the tension actually worked out in the end, but it also did make me miserable for a while. The misery of it is just the misery of not being fully authentic and of not fully being yourself in the world.
3: That's this week on Bookends with Matea Roach. This is CBC Radio, a Canadian perspective on the world.
5: 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Watch Marco Arap, Femke Bol, Julian Alfred, Faith Kipyegon, and Karsten Warholm push their limits across 15 different events. 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
6: From CBC News, the world is sour. I'm Neil Kumar. Toronto police say two men killed in a shooting at a major street festival on Saturday were targeted. They identified the men as 25-year-old Shaquan Quashi and 20-year-old Cesar Vernaza. Sheehan Desjardins has more.
7: It understandably shakes the sense of safety and security that Torontonians expect.
8: A deadly shooting at one of Canada's largest Latin festivals. Toronto Police Chief Myron Demkew now says it was targeted. The two men killed knew one another, while several innocent bystanders were struck by gunfire, prompting panic as thousands of attendees fled.
7: The events of this weekend underscore the need for ongoing discussions between the police, the city, and event organizers about the measures necessary to keep public events safe.
8: Toronto Mayor Olivia Chow.
9: We will not let reckless criminals stop Toronto's tradition of outdoor street festivals.
8: Police did not provide details on any suspects, but say two guns have been recovered and investigators are pouring through an exceptional amount of video evidence. Sheehan Desjardins, CBC News, Toronto.
6: The U.S. has launched a third night of strikes on Iran. This comes as President Trump reimposes the naval blockade. Trump says the U.S. is once again hitting Iran very hard and will continue to do so. The U.S. military confirmed it was striking Iran for a third night. Iranian media has acknowledged explosions in several locations. In Edmonton, at least one person is dead following an apartment fire that broke out late last night. The three-story building was engulfed in flames. Police shut down the area as fire crews responded to the scene. Emma Chow has more.
10: Edmonton fire crews were called to a building in the city's north side. Several emergency crews, including multiple ambulances, arrived on scene over the next hour. A city spokesperson told CBC News the first floor of the building houses businesses and the upper two floors are apartments. They said the entire building was evacuated. Witnesses say the entire building was engulfed in flames when crews arrived. One person has since died, but the spokesperson said it's not immediately clear how many were injured. The spokesperson said the cause of the fire is yet to be determined. Police shut down streets around the apartment building. They later said they were also responding to a crash near the area, but did not say if it was related to the fire. Emma Zhao, CBC News, Edmonton.
6: Environment Canada's issued heat warnings across most of Ontario and parts of the prairies. Southern Manitoba will carry the brunt of the heat wave, with temperatures forecast to reach up to 40 degrees Celsius. On Sunday, seven communities in the province slashed heat records that were decades old. Parts of southeastern Saskatchewan are also under an orange heat warning. And in Ontario, temperatures will peak around 37 degrees Celsius in several areas on Tuesday. The World Cup semifinals start today. France plays Spain this afternoon, and in a rural Newfoundland community, some locals are also rallying behind France because France is right next door. Laura Howes explains.
11: If Canada couldn't do it, why not have our neighbors bring it home?
12: Ambrose Price is by the ferry terminal in Fortune, the small Newfoundland town where you catch the boat to France, just 90 minutes away.
11: We're so close, you could literally kick a soccer ball from here to St. Pierre if you wanted to.
12: The French islands of St. Pierre and Miquelon are about 45 kilometers off the coast, and it's a far cry from rural Newfoundland. They use the Euro, different electrical outlets, French cars on the street, shops close between noon and 2. Jennifer Robert manages the ferry service.
13: We get a lot of people from St. Pierre who buy cabins and cottages and spend their summers here in Newfoundland.
12: There's a long history connecting the two places.
11: Through sports, believe it or not, you know, hockey tournaments, soccer tournaments. We were always competing.
12: But in the World Cup,
11: we really hope that they bring home that cup and bring it over to Fortune.
12: Laura Howells, CBC News, Fortune, Newfoundland and Labrador.
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0: There's something comforting about going down the rabbit hole.
1: Welcome to Ideas. I'm Nala Ayed.
0: Going into that stairwell chamber was exciting. We all had an aesthetic response to it.
2: The building has firmness. It has a stability to it in time.
3: Really rather peculiar, strange in a good way, architectural form. It's very experimental, very different.
2: Commodity, meaning that it responds to the needs of the users.
3: Stunning and strange, curious and inviting. It really grasps you in all of your senses. The smell of the spaces, you know, the sounds.
2: And then delight, meaning that it's not just construction, but it's also art.
1: So now try to picture a big concrete building, maybe one you've encountered in your travels, or maybe where you live.
4: It feels both incredibly safe and incredibly forward-looking, which I think the concrete and the brutalist structure was meant to sort of invoke those ideas.
0: So you've got this smooth column that it almost feels like a statue. Beautiful. And then there are these ribs here created by the actual formwork. My daughter would laugh at me. You guys are always touching walls. What's with it?
2: This concrete frame, skylit roof. Every architect did it in the 1960s. You had to give expression to all pieces of the structure.
1: That structure could be an example of brutalist architecture, likely from the last century. Most of them seem to fall into one category of either masterpiece or monstrosity. And it's not just a matter of taste.
3: Robin Hood Gardens has been caught in this battle between those who would save it and those who would demolish it, where demolition was very clearly intended as a means to vacate the land for speculative property development.
1: Whether a brutalist building dodges the wrecking ball often comes down to whose interests are served by keeping it standing and who stands to gain if it's demolished.
4: Like, as a kid, I didn't know we lived in a low-income neighborhood. And I also lived 5 minutes away from the Science Center. And that was really magical. It's really devastating to think about something that I'd made an anchor in my childhood slipping away with time, and I still don't know exactly why.
1: After decades of, at best, mixed reviews, brutalism does have its coterie of fans. They love the texture of the concrete, the space-age vibe, the sheer scale of the buildings. But from its birth, the so-called New Brutalism was meant to be not just an aesthetic, but an ethic.
3: I was struck by the way that brutalism was losing its working-class qualities, so I really wanted to bring forward again that experience of crisis that the residents of the estate were experiencing in the demolition or in the impending demolition of their homes.
1: Brutalism may be cool, but that's not often enough to save a building whose value runs more deeply than that.
2: So these are labs.
5: I assume these doors are locked?
2: Yes.
6: Who wants to try 1, 2, 3, 4 on these keypads?
1: Ideas producer Sean Foley brings us this documentary, Brutalist Architecture, Beyond Aesthetics.
2: After first year architecture, I worked in an architect's office in Calgary. And as a kind gesture, he allowed me to design the back facade of a building facing an alleyway. And I really didn't put my heart into it. And he came and looked at my design and he said, "You didn't seem to be really interested in this." And I said, "No one will see it." And he said, "God will see it."
5: Wow. Throwing down the gauntlet. Yeah. So did you have to redesign it?
2: Yes.
7: I'm standing at the foot of the Science and Humanities Wing with architect Joe Bogdan at the University of Toronto's campus in Scarborough, just east of the city. We're joined by his daughters, Elizabeth and Stasia, and we're all at the edge of a ravine. It's about as close to a back facade as you can get here. Several stepped back concrete tiers tied together by vertical struts with little teeny windows. You can see it for yourself on our website, cbc.ca/ideas. It looks like a giant armored vehicle for some intergalactic bank. I wonder if John Andrews, the Australian-born architect of the building, had really meant for anyone to see this side except in aerial photographs. But today, 60 years on, there's a winding, fully accessible pathway leading into the deep ravine below and offering a new relationship to the site. In an era where the construction and the demolition of giant concrete buildings is a threat to the environment, this small modification forges a more integrated connection between the building and its natural surroundings.
2: I am Joseph Joe Bogdan. I am an architect from the brutalist period of the 1960s. I was educated first at the University of Manitoba, which was a very modernist school. Then I went to Harvard, and I have been in practice in Toronto for some 55 years, and now am residing as a design consultant when needed.
0: I'm Elizabeth, or Liz Bogdan, and I am Joe's eldest daughter. I was educated in geography, but I moved to study history of design at the Royal College of Art in London in the early 1990s. I'm a senior lecturer in history of design and history of architecture. I have been with Sotheby's Institute of Art since 2003.
8: I'm Stasia Bogdan. I'm the younger daughter. I'm a registered architect, worked with Joe for many years. I am director of capital planning in Toronto under the umbrella of Unity Health Toronto, and found that ultimate intersection of healthcare, the effect of built and outdoor environments on the health and well-being of the population.
2: I should declare myself that I haven't been here probably for 30 years. I came when the building first opened, and every architect in Toronto thought it was the greatest piece going. And it was then clear as the dominant element that should prevail. For me today to come after 30 or 40 years, the urban context of this is terrible. It's chaotic. It's as if all of these different kinds of architectural expressions have just been dumped in front of the original grand design.
9: There will be much more here in time as a campus city within the city comes to life. And as the college's population grows, the building will simply grow too, along the ridge of the ravine.
10: The reason that it's one building is an attempt to cope with the Canadian climate. The temperature on the site of Scarborough College could be as much as 30 degrees below zero Fahrenheit for quite a substantial part of the year.
7: Since 1964, when it was a remote outpost, Scarborough College has become University of Toronto Scarborough, a very busy, highly diverse learning community that's added several major buildings. But in Joe Bogdan's estimation, perhaps not in harmony with the original structure. Stasia Bogdan offers her perspective.
8: One of the keys of the original linked design was that the space is your navigation, and you find those destinations along a comfortable path, an indoor comfortable path with views to the ravine, versus trying to find your way across parking lots to building A, B, or C.
5: Right, and the interior street is like it's a key concept in the Brutalist.
0: Yeah, absolutely. And if you go back to the 60s in the UK, if I may.
5: Oh, please do. Take us there.
0: And you think about the great initiators of the kind of new Brutalism, and that's Peter and Alison Smithson. In the late 1960s, their heroic design, and also the cause of their decline, was Robin Hood Gardens. And that was the streets in the sky design and plan that very consciously they wanted it to feel like a Victorian street.
5: Okay.
0: And that was not its downfall. Its downfall was the fact that the build had so many structural and construction problems. And also where it was, the location in London in terms of crime and low income kind of density.
5: Right.
0: And so it became seen as so many post-war housing projects, brutalist or not, came to be seen associated with where you went to get your heroin.
7: Liz has touched on brutalism's bête noire, public housing, or council estates as they're called in the UK, in particular Robin Hood Gardens. Robin Hood Gardens was built in 1972 in East London and demolished in 2018. It was designed by the Smithsons, Alison and Peter, brutalism's first couple.
3: As Alison and Peter Smithson put it, the architects who established the movement, brutalism was the seeing of materials for what they were, the woodenness of wood, the sandiness of sand. So my name's Nick Thoburn. I'm a professor of sociology at the University of Manchester. I'm the author of a book called Brutalism As Found, Housing, Form and Crisis at Robin Hood Gardens. Brutalist architecture was also a direct and critical engagement with the social world. And it does so without disguising how this world is itself awkward, jarring, and conflictual. This is the meaning of the Smithsons' statement that brutalism, to quote them, tries to face up to a mass production society and drag a rough poetry out of the confused and powerful forces which are at work.
7: Here's Peter and Alison Smithson from the 1970 BBC TV program, The Smithsons on Housing.
11: We regard it as a demonstration of a more enjoyable way of living in an old industrial part of a city. It is a model of a new mode of urban organization.
12: When we first started thinking about housing, we used to talk of objects as found. That is, anything and everything can be raised by association to become the poetry of the ordinary.
3: The as found is a brutalist method or a sensibility. And the idea is that building materials, a building site, a society should be engaged with as they are found. And so the architect shouldn't impose built form on a cleansed and dehistoricized site, but the architect should grow architecture out of encounters with the site as found.
12: A site on an industrial blight or one's industrial heritage, it depends how you look at it, can very easily be used to renew a district. Industrial sites are somehow forthright and honest.
3: So not as an architect, but as a researcher or as somebody experiencing an estate, to approach it as found is to approach it as it exists in the present, in all of its complex qualities. It should be understood through immersion in all of the social and material and site-like qualities of the estate that's being studied, including, you know, residents' own experiences.

0: Despite many efforts to preserve it, Robin Hood Gardens is no more. But you can see pictures of it on our website, cbc.ca/ideas. The Scarborough College building by John Andrews is still standing and remains an integral part of life at the University of Toronto. And there's one more building to introduce here, a classic that's currently floating in liminal space, behind a huge perimeter of blue wire fence panels, guarded by police and private security, the Ontario Science Centre, designed by the late Raymond Moriyama.
1: I think the Science Centre felt a bit like a home away from home. I didn't always like being at home. We lived in a really small apartment. My name is Zahreen Tarefdar, and I grew up in the Thorncliffe Park area, around 5 minutes away from the Science Center, which we're both facing out right here. And I am a 25-year-old Toronto-based creative. Having the Science Center in my neck of the woods was an affirmation for me, I think, even as a child, that I deserved spaces like this. Spaces where I could see other people and other families all also participating in the ritual of, like, this, like, ritualized joy of learning about science. And it's really devastating to think about something that I'd made an anchor in my childhood slipping away with time, and I still don't know exactly why.
2: The Ontario Science Centre is shutting down immediately over concerns that the building's roof could collapse.
0: On June 21st, 2024, a Friday, the Ontario Science Centre was abruptly closed.
3: Last Friday, people got a shock when these fences went up and the Science Centre buildings behind them closed down.
0: Not everyone agrees on how dire the situation really was.
4: It turns out just 6 panels across 3 buildings were at critical risk of collapsing. Between 2% and 6% of the roof panels inspected were also at high risk. The rest of the roof panels only needed to be reviewed every 1 to 3 years.
0: But the fate of Moriyama's gem has been precarious for quite some time. For years, the province has denied funding requests from the Science Centre for repairs to the building. In April 2023, Ontario Premier Doug Ford announced that the Science Centre would be moved to a redeveloped Ontario Place on the Toronto waterfront.
5: You can walk or cycle over to the new state-of-the-art Science Centre. And by the way, we've been talking about the Science Centre, probably the worst kept secret, where you can explore the latest in interactive exhibits or catch the movie at an upgraded Cinesphere.
0: The original building would be demolished to make way for an unspecified type of housing, and the new Science Center would be built beside an enormous spa and water park touted as a major tourist attraction.
1: So I hesitate when people say that a newer Science Center built near the waterfront might bring in more tourists, for example, because immigrants also have families that want to come and visit them, as the immigrant communities in this Thorncliffe Park and Flemington Park do as well. I remember bringing my family, my extended family from the States, to the Science Center, to this neighborhood. It's a feather in your cap, you know, to be able to say, hey, I live near here, and this is what we've got in this neighborhood. It's not an anchor for the community in any other place. It's just a Science Center. In all of its, like, sort of brutalist glory, I think it represents safety. Children need places to play safely and learn about the world safely. And if you can't get that at home, and you can't really get that at school, and it's often for structural reasons that have nothing to do with the parents and the teachers, but it has to do with the realities of just poverty, you have places like the Science Center. And this is all a lot of kids had here.
6: The most important thing in architecture is actually to get buildings built.
0: Architect John Andrews.
6: There's no use for buildings that are lying around in drawers as unused drawings. And after all, buildings are for people, and the only significant object of building a building is to make sure that it solves the problem of the people that are about to use it.
0: But what happens once the people that are about to use it become the people who now depend on it?
6: Scarborough actually consists of two wings that come together at an elbow or a knuckle or a junction, whatever you'd like to call it. The meeting place on which the streets converge from different levels, and it is also lit from above by a system of skylights through which the sun and light can come into the meeting place itself.
0: John Andrews himself saw several of his own works demolished in his lifetime. In his 80s, he reflected on his first major architectural triumph, saying, "It isn't brutal. Scarborough College is a very human building."
7: The interesting piece about this is the use of topography. The college has, you know, the lower ravine side, and then you're up elevated, and you're looking straight into the tree canopy from this. You know, the big wide staircase.
0: We're now standing at the knuckle, the space between the two wings of this very human building, atop a grand stairway, looking down at the central green and the great ravine beyond. The buildings on either side of us are sporting these tall cylinders, like big benevolent ushers. These shapes also give us clues as to what and who was dominating the architectural conversation in the 1960s.
8: Well, and this is very cool, right? Like these curved volumes here. Yeah. It's almost like a little bonus sculpture. Yeah, it's a piece of sculpture, yeah.
9: Yeah, and it uses concrete in all its ways. The fact that concrete can be molded to almost any form.
7: But I think Stasia just said kind of off camera, how Corbusian bits of it feel, and not the whole thing, but certainly this organic sculptural rounded section, it's absolutely right. And it's a little bit unité, but I think you're right, Stasia, it is really more La Tourette. And it's interesting, that's 1953.
0: Okay, briefly, Corbusian refers to the Swiss-French architect and godfather of modern architecture, Le Corbusier. Unité refers to Unité d'Habitation, his apartment building concept, and La Tourette is a monastery he designed in the countryside near Lyon. It's amazing just how au courant John Andrews' work was at the time.
7: But so if this is 64 and La Tourette was 53, it's no time at all. And Andrews was very young, right, Dad? I mean, he was 29, 30
9: when he designed this, yeah.
8: Wow.
7: And so do you not just kind of choose, what are my heroes designing, or what am I responding to aesthetically and in terms of function?
9: But as somebody who was designing buildings in the 60s, I don't think architects said, let me see what kind of a brutalist building I can create.
7: Exactly. 1953 is the big year. It is the year that the Smithsons pronounce, for better for ill, that something was happening in architecture, and they called it brutalism. I don't know if Le Corbusier called it brutalism.
9: I don't know.
7: He didn't. But, you know, they were making reference to him.
10: I mean, they were clearly completely enamored with Le Corbusier, who was hugely influential on much of their thinking. This emphasis on the expressive qualities of raw concrete, you know, the béton brut, the raw concrete, which is part of the source of the definition. There's also a very strong critique of Le Corbusier in the Smithsons' work, which was a critique of the modern plan, the functional plan that was developed by Le Corbusier and modernist architecture. And for the Smithsons, this was very much a means of controlling and ordering city space, that they wanted to be released, to become much more fluid, much more experimental and open.
0: As new technologies and opportunities for financial gain come to the fore, a variety of motivations can determine the fate of a building and a community.
10: I'm interested in Robin Hood Gardens as a piece of living architecture, you know, as an estate where working class and minoritized Londoners lived for 50 years and experienced and produced the architecture through their living. It's often claimed that these estates are failures, but actually these narratives of failure are intended to help demolish the estates for private rebuild. And so Robin Hood Gardens was caught up in this very strong force of demolition that's really taken hold of London.
0: You have to wonder, is a similar narrative coalescing around the Ontario Science Centre? Here's Premier Doug Ford in April 2023.
5: All of us grew up going to the Science Centre one time or another. It's tired.
0: And in summer 2024.
11: That place is absolutely just a total mess from top to bottom, to front to back, to every single building.

0: sort of reach out and touch the building one last time, which has been denied to me by these fences, and I'm really sad about that. But yeah, it's a building that's always been tactile, and I think that's something that Moriyama talked about in wanting it to be a very tactile, joyful, curious experience.
1: What you see up there is 1 million volts of electricity. One of the things I can do is light up a fluorescent tube without actually touching anything. Now, how about a volunteer?
0: Lots of people don't like brutalism, and that's okay. But I think we miss a lot when we don't try and look for the beauty and the values that stand behind brutalist buildings. You read up what Moriyama's dreams and aspirations for the Science Center were. They're so embedded in the form of the building itself.
2: Okay, what I'm trying to do is translate the past, the Oriental Confucius saying, into today, hopefully it'll move towards the future. What composition do I use? What I did, and this may be a bit arbitrary, is to use the Japanese character heart, the heart. Heart in Japanese is like the center of all things. So if you look at it simply from the sky, it makes a symbolic heart.

0: I think when we look at this, John Andrews, I think his very first thought was, what a beautiful ravine site. And how can we take advantage of that? Why don't we create this continuum of science-related disciplines and humanities disciplines and wrap it around the ravine and respect the ravine? And yes, concrete was the material you went to.
1: Scarborough certainly is one of the first, if not the first, Canadian building to make extensive use of concrete, both as a structure and as a finish. It's rather much like a seashell. I think on the outside, where the elements are, it's very rugged and rough. On the inside, where the people live, it's very smooth.
2: What I find interesting is that even though we're looking at the concrete facade with these pods that kind of pop out that and kind of looks overbearing, but each of the entrances, they're kind of these smaller human-scaled addresses versus some of these other buildings that have, you know, one big entrance that's very clear, this is the entrance. So it's just an interesting juxtaposition of a low feeling of pedestrian scale versus coming up to a place that is very big and airy.
3: With respect to the entrances, Joe, in a previous conversation, one of the first things you said about brutalism was that actually there was a reassuring quality to the concrete. There was a kind of embracing or a refuge there that was, you know, was kind of very much a post-war thing.
0: Yeah, actually, Liz and Stasia and I have talked about this, and I'm not sure we all agree with that, but my thought was that post-war Europe and Great Britain and France were so decimated by the war, and the whole notion of shelter was lost. There was this, I think, innate, unspoken need, both by architects and maybe the public, to recreate solidity and safety and security as one of the elements of the new architecture going forward. But that's just one thought I had. You know, let's be safe now. And so concrete and the idea of a cave, yeah, and even these
3: little entrances
0: that we see here is all good. It's also interesting that over time, the lower elements, which are, as Stasia said, of a human scale, relates to the human, and the big concrete masses step back higher and away from you. Over time, ivy has grown over them. So you have this naturalization of these brutalistic or massive concrete walls.
3: Yeah, yeah.
2: And we're all going to great extents now to look at the evidence-based effect of natural features on building occupancy. I think architects would work pretty hard these days to create a green wall that kind of looks like this, so it's kind of an ironic aging of the building.

0: Have any of you architecture buffs out there noticed how cool brutalism has become over the last few years? That uptick in hipness did not escape Nick Thoburn.
1: I was struck by the way that brutalism was becoming very much a coffee table book aesthetic, a means of kind of middle class self-making, if we can put it like that, and we were losing an understanding of how brutalism, or at least brutalist council housing, was built to serve, you know, working class inhabitants. Working class, it tends to be presented as an identity, you know, a cultural identity, a social identity, which is then often said to be in crisis or of the past. But actually, the working class in Marxism is the condition of being pulled apart by social relations. It's not an identity, it's a condition of the loss or the destruction of identity. So if we understand class as a condition of crisis, then it's not outmoded. If anything, our societies are ever more classed today than they have been in the past, because more and more people are living in conditions of crisis globally.
2: My parents are Bangladeshi Canadian immigrants, and one of the best ways to ensure that immigrants are able to feel safe and welcomed in the neighborhoods that they live in is to have anchors like this that are accessible to them. If we want to contribute to a future where immigrant and newcomer communities feel like they are part of this country and part of this province and meaningfully contributing to the future of it, they have to have things like this. I know that it contributed to my sense of the world and my sense of belonging here.
3: Zahireen Tarafdar, Toronto-based creative and alumna, if you will, of the Ontario Science Centre. 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I'm Nala Ayed.
4: The realities of our working life were going to be traffic, noise, air pollution, vandalism, lack of quality.
3: To hear Alison Smithson tell it, architecture doesn't seem all that glamorous, does it? But for her and her husband and architectural partner, Peter Smithson, brutalism was more than an aesthetic. It was an ethic, which might seem a little strange to those of us who see a building and decide whether it's beautiful or not.
4: Our general objective when we get a new site is to knit together what is good in the surroundings by the insertion of a new building. We begin to identify with a site, to put down mental roots, hooking on to rose bay, willow herb, the children overturning wrecked cars, the smell of curry on the stairs of rejected tenements, oddments of past character, the big power stations.
1: For the Smithsons, brutalism is a critical response to society.
3: Sociologist Nick Thoburn is the author of Brutalism as Found, Housing, Form and Crisis at Robin Hood Gardens.
1: Robin Hood Gardens is a response to a set of class conditions or a set of crisis conditions in the site where they were building. And the first and the most famous is the streets in the sky. And here, the architecture was responding to the problem of the degrading of the street by the dominance and the pollution and the danger of the car.
5: The theory developed in the 20s and 30s, the simple architecture in which there would be few cars, this dream, this model has been overrun by the glut of the supermarkets and the glut on the roads.
1: And their response is to raise the street up from ground level and into the expanse of open sky. Breathtaking views, a feeling of openness, a very rich sensory experience of openness to the environment, and social spaces of play and encounter for the residents. And so it was vital for the Smithsons that residents would put to use or play with or develop these streets in the sky through their use. And what we saw at Robin Hood Gardens was a use that was very much conditioned by minoritized experience of East Londoners, by class experience of East Londoners. One resident we spoke to described the streets in the sky as being like Bangladesh because they enabled his family and community to live an outdoor life. You know, it's an extraordinary thing to say about East London. And yet it's precisely this deforming of the street in this particular social way that the Smithsons would have been very excited about and what they tried to design into the building.
0: I'm just trying to think. I think these exits where the bridges are may actually house stairwells.
6: No, I don't think so.
0: Like this one wouldn't, but maybe this one up here.
6: Yeah, this is a stairwell.
7: Okay, so.
0: So let's see if we can, yes. All right, ooh. Neato. I love the smell.
8: Amazing coffee.
0: John Andrews used the brutalist concept of the internal street to great effect at Scarborough College, but stepping into this stairwell reveals influences that go back centuries. It's an exciting discovery.
8: Okay, what a great picture.
0: Yeah.
8: Oh my gosh.
0: Liz Bogdan, in a really echoey but also beautiful stairwell.
9: This is like Borromini in Rome.
0: Borromini? Yes. Oh, in Rome,
9: yes.
0: Really? Oh.
9: Yes, this is also Christopher Wren.
0: Oh.
9: So, I mean, this is 16th century Europe.
0: Really? And this would be like a 16th century what?
9: Stairwell.
0: The cantor, like in a castle with a, or something?
9: Well, or in a villa.
0: Oh.
9: Okay. I'll show you pictures.
0: Yeah, okay, do that.
9: And
0: yeah.
9: This kind of, with this cantilever construction, so accepted in 20th century architecture, but Borromini was, and Christopher Wren were the first to utilize that in kind of late Renaissance architecture.
0: Okay.
9: The sense of floating structure.
0: Oh, yeah.
9: How is it suspended? How is it supported?
0: Right.
9: So, of course, concrete and steel, they are the perfect materials to go together to realize that cantilever beauty in principle.
0: Right.
9: But architects in the Renaissance, post-Renaissance, into the Baroque, obviously did not. They were using stone and other...
0: And timbers, I guess.
9: And timbers, yeah.
0: So they would have been pretty thrilled if they had a chance to work with concrete.
9: They would have been, yeah. I don't know, Christopher Wren would have said, done it.
0: I'm on to something else now. Sorry, we went back to the Renaissance when we were in our rabbit hole.
8: We did. Time traveled.
0: That was cool. Emerging back into the light and air, Stasia describes a different experience of the stairwell.
10: Felt claustrophobic. I can't really imagine that with too many students running up and down. It felt kind of like a lost space a little bit.
0: Oh, interesting. Okay, I got excited. Maybe this, I don't know why, but because I could smell the concrete.
10: Oh, it's beautiful. I mean, beautiful concrete and beautiful shape. And
0: yeah.
10: I think we just need a little bit more lighting to kind of brighten it up a little bit.
0: It was interesting to me aesthetically because it's the sun is at its height now and we're feeling that, okay, it's late May in Toronto, it's getting a little hot. But that little, we got to scurry up something that's very
6: What about
0: earthy.
6: 5 o'clock in January?
0: Right, oh yeah, that would be.
6: When it's dark and,
0: on a Wednesday.
6: School is still on. Yeah, I think it's where perhaps the architect gave into his aesthetic desires rather than, you know, how do I make this as accessible and as functional as possible? I have to have a staircase. Why don't I do something for me?
9: I would say, gross generalization, that Londoners would not have one single problem with this. This is something so in the DNA of Londoners. In the Barbican, which is later, that's 1970s, you know, now the most celebrated brutalist complex in London, in the UK, if not the world at the moment, they're hugely proud of these little refuges, stairwell refuges.
0: Hi there. I'm doing an architecture podcast, and I'm wondering if my guest and I might be able to walk around just the front here or something like that.
7: Great. You'll have to call somebody.
0: Okay.
7: Get permission.
0: Okay. Is that something that's possible if I go through that? Have people been granted permission to tour around, do you know?
7: Honestly, I doubt that, but you can try.
0: Okay.
7: Yeah.
0: Okay. Okay. Yeah. All right. Well, thanks for your help. Appreciate it.
7: No worries. Take care.
0: Okay. Well, yeah, I guess we can see a little more closer to the...
2: Yeah, I used to get so excited going into the entrance. And also, this is, like, I remember this being a place where children would just, like, be around playing, this entrance over here. It's designed in such a fun way. I don't know if you can sort of see that step-ish area.
0: Yeah.
2: Those big steps, and families would sort of set up there. And
0: It almost looks like when you see the rice plantations in...
2: Exactly.
0: It's interesting, yeah. Too, because you think about the grand museum buildings,
2: yeah.
0: Where you go up to the, you know,
2: yeah.
0: This is, you're going down into...
2: It's a little weirder almost, but that's exciting. Kids like weird things. Kids have vivid imaginations, and just to be able to, like, run up and down these steps,
0: yeah.
2: Go down into the science center,
0: and
2: play
0: tag.
2: There's,
0: like, the little hillside up here, and the little, the beautiful wavy concrete walls and things. It's
2: yeah.
0: Just...
2: Yeah.
0: And then even as you continue deeper into the heart of the building, it's sort of, you continue downward, close to the earth, you know.
2: Yeah.
0: I mean, that's totally what we're all supposed to be doing these days, right?
2: Yeah. Exactly. Being grounded, being rooted. There's definitely a groundedness to the concrete and also into going in. But then, you know, there was this, like, all the exhibits dedicated to space and to the future. And I remember seeing in the Omnimax Theater a documentary that was, like, looking at the stars. It's both really entering the world that we live in and also taking off from it in some ways.
0: And for a child to make that connection,
2: yeah.
0: Just visually in with touch and presence.
2: Yes, you're able to burrow in, and you're also able to feel like you're flying.

0: office is also good too, that when you come in, you have an opening to the other side, to the back.
1: Yeah, like straight ahead.
0: Do that is good. See it from the courtyard side.
2: As big as the Andrews Building in Scarborough is, it's also quite narrow, which allows the outside and inside to intermingle more readily.
1: We're surrounded on three sides by the building, and then this beautiful ravine kind of falling away in a forest on the fourth side. But what are these building forms saying to you guys?
0: Well, it's interesting that it's the opposite of what we saw on the other side, where the building forms stepped away from you. Here, they increase in size as you go up on the floor, so each floor overhangs the floor below. To me, I think it offers, again, a sense of shelter, of containment of this public space. It doesn't overwhelm me as if the buildings are trying to fall down on me.
3: On the front of the building, there are no windows, so it is fortress-like, but when you come in, it's this kind of very intimate space where there's lots of visual and it feels very transparent versus the outside, which is very solid.
4: And it's very human. And the humanism of using this material was not just accidental. This was something that architects at the time were very conscious. They wanted of creating a human space. The material wasn't seen as something cold, quite the opposite.
2: Right about that time, Allison and Peter Smithson were trying to imbue every aspect of Robin Hood Gardens with a similar humanism.
5: The site itself was deeply inhospitable. It was bordered by two thunderous roads. Now, a typical response at that time, and I think still today, would have been to place a tower or two in the center of a nondescript plot of land, you know, pulling away from the roads. But here, instead, the buildings were pushed to the edges of the site and laid down like horizontal tower blocks, if you like. It also served to carve out a protected green space between the two buildings, with a two-story landscaped mound at the center, which was assembled from the rubble of the construction. And this provided a stress-free zone, the Smithsons called it. It's a stress-free zone, but it's also a charged void, in their phrase. Charged, you know, in terms of our emotions and our senses, through its relation to the sheer walls of the bordering buildings. We spoke to kids and adults and elderly people who would play or garden or sunbathe or winter sledge, or would just sort of encounter urban nature. People talked about opening the French doors in their bedrooms and just feeling the space outside, seeing the green, feeling the strange presence of this mound at the center. It's a vital part, really, of how the estate functions.

0: Buildings, of course, have a continuous life. They breathe and get old and either improve with age or some of them die. And here we have a building that should not die. Can it be improved? Are these vertical elements opportunities for solar panels with openings, with transparency or not? But are they opportunities for bringing it into the 22nd century rather than leaving it?
1: In a 2018 interview, Raymond Moriyama said he knew what he would do next with his Ontario Science Centre, but he wryly declined to say any more. At the moment, for Zaharin Tareftar, the conversation is more existential.
2: My ideal wish, and I think this is the case for anyone who really loved a science centre, is for it

0: gardens suffered from what's sometimes called managed decline. That is, the local authority didn't invest in it properly. So it was in a pretty sorry state of repair, but it absolutely didn't fail at all as an estate, as a home, as a piece of architecture. And the residents we spoke to really confirmed that or expressed that. It was very rare to speak to people who lived there that said they didn't like it or that it was a failure. And that, of course, is even after they have known and experienced all of this stigmatization. I think if you tell people long enough that their homes are awful and the failures, many people might start to believe it. But that wasn't what was going on at Robin Hood Gardens. People were very upset by the lack of repair, of course. So, it was presented as a failure, it was described as a concrete monstrosity, and it sat on an extraordinary valuable piece of land that will become much more valuable when that estate is removed. So it's a means of extracting new kinds of wealth, new sites of investment, new means to launder money, new financial instruments, and so many different parties are involved, you know, from local to national government, to estate agencies, to mortgage brokers, to builders, to the house building industry, to private investors themselves. And of course, none of these people are council estate residents. Council estate residents and their homes just get in the way.
1: As Robin Hood Gardens was being demolished, the Victoria and Albert Museum, or V&A for short, got involved. As Nick Thoburn describes, their intervention brought about new complications.
0: It's a macabre story, really. The V&A had salvaged a whole apartment from the estate, complete with original fittings, which it partially exhibited at the Venice Architecture Biennale, and it will soon install permanently at the new V&A East Museum, which itself is on a post-Olympics regeneration site in East London. So what was condemned as a concrete monstrosity when it housed working-class residents is now championed as a fragment of a brutalist masterpiece now that it serves middle-class audiences. The exhibit is lifting Robin Hood Gardens out of the housing crisis in the present and placing it into the sealed and sanitized past of a museum artifact. So people might say, well, but isn't it great that something was saved? But I don't think it is. I think in saving, it's contributing to the covering over of the crisis of social housing. It's very dark, really. Using that which is being destroyed in order to rebrand the process of its destruction. You know, the V&A likes to say that this will be a prompt for discussion about social housing, but it cannot but serve to rebrand a site of social cleansing.
1: Stasia, I feel you've responded with a certain amount of concern to various parts of, it's not like a wet blanket thing or anything, but do you know what I mean?
2: Well, yeah, I guess I suppose from, if you think of a sustainability and a longevity, it's an old building and it is, you know, it's not a building you're going to tear down, but to keep it a living building and to do the things that, you know, an institution would probably want to do is a lot of investment that it needs.
1: That. You can see that everywhere. Like, that's your mind is showing you that. Because that's what you do.
2: That's what I do.
1: Yeah.
3: Wow. He actually did stuff like this, five stories high, all poured concrete forms.
1: Must have felt like the future. You were seeing the future.
3: Very much. Yeah, no, for sure. It was all part of this mega structure concept that architects thought would become the future. Right. You know, and it never really did. But it's interesting that the idea has been lost here. It could have been a four-story glass galleria as the grand main street connected to this at this end.
2: Wow, like an arcade.
3: With all these other glass pods and brick pods hooked onto it.
1: Right, like anything that would come along.

0: All right, you're hired.
1: Too late.
0: Too late. Awesome. Awesome.
2: On Ideas, you've been listening to Brutalist Architecture, Beyond Aesthetics, by producer Sean Foley. Featuring Joe, Liz, and Stasia Bogdan, Nick Thoburn, and Zahirin Tareftar. Special thanks to Jean-Anne Stewart at CBC London. Our technical producer is Danielle Duval. Our web producer is Lisa Ayuso. Senior producer, Nicola Lukšić. The executive producer of Ideas is Greg Kelly, and I'm Nala Ayed.
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0: From CBC News, the world is sour. I'm Neil Kumar. The U.S. military has confirmed that it has launched a third night of strikes across parts of Iran. Iranian media reported explosions in the port city of Bandar Abbas in the islands of Kish, Kashem, and Abu Musa. U.S. Central Command says the naval blockade will continue at 4 p.m. Eastern time today as ships travel to and from Iranian ports. The Assembly of First Nations kicks off its annual General Assembly in Ottawa today. This year's meeting is called Upholding Rights, Empowering Nations. It's expected to focus heavily on Prime Minister Mark Carney's major projects agenda and the changing relationship between the federal government and First Nations. Olivia Stefanovich reports.
1: There's been a shift on priorities.
2: After working for a little over a year with Prime Minister Mark Carney, Assembly of First Nations National Chief Cindy Woodhouse-Niepenack can't say Carney considers the relationship with First Nations as the most important.
1: It's different than what it was with Justin Trudeau, for sure.
2: One of the main differences is Carney's push to build major infrastructure projects.
3: They want to expedite this process without talking to us.
2: Joanna Bernard is the AFN regional chief for New Brunswick. She says First Nations want economic development, but they want it done responsibly, and they need to be more involved.
3: We're no longer going to be giving up our resources for a little bit of money here and there. Those days are over.
2: Part of this week's AFN gathering will focus on planning another meeting. This one, a historic first between the AFN, premiers, and the Prime Minister, scheduled for this fall. Olivia Stefanovich, CBC News, Ottawa.
0: The sister of U.S. Senator Lindsey Graham has been appointed as his temporary replacement after he suddenly passed away at the age of 71 on Saturday. Darlene Graham Nordain will serve out the rest of his term, which expires in January. She says it's a fitting way to honor her brother.
4: It is such a privilege to get to finish some of his important work, and I promise to work hard over the next several months to support the president and carry forward the efforts of my brother.
0: She is expected to be sworn in today. Ukraine officials say Russia has launched a fresh round of ballistic missile strikes on the capital, Kyiv, sending residents into air raid shelters. Following talks in Paris on Monday, Ukraine and its nine Western allies, including Britain, France, and Germany, all agreed to set up an integrated coalition against ballistic missiles. French President Emmanuel Macron outlined the agreement.
5: Nous avons agréé. We agreed with President Zelensky a roadmap between our two countries, implementing the bilateral cooperation measures agreed upon in principle last November. This covers air defense to complement the systems and missiles due for delivery in the coming weeks, and the modernization of Ukraine's fighter fleet.
0: Ukrainian forces have been struggling to shoot down Russian ballistic missiles because of a lack of U.S.-made Patriot interceptors. Hundreds of restaurants in Hong Kong are now allowing dogs into their premises, ending a decades-old ban. It's part of a government plan to promote the pet economy and move that officials will encourage more local spending. Laura Westbrook reports from Hong Kong.
6: A pug sitting on a chair inside a coffee shop. The first time this has been allowed in Hong Kong in more than 30 years.
7: We need to prepare our license to show on the wall.
6: Leslie Ng owns Trinity Dumpling Bar in the heart of Hong Kong's business district. His restaurant is one of more than 900 eateries, coffee shops and bars in the city that now allow pets into their premises. Pet owners make up roughly 10% of the population in Hong Kong. Officials say that represents a significant consumer market. Customer Rex Fung is supportive of the policy.
8: As long as they keep discipline, clean, don't disturb other people.
6: Leslie says people aren't spending as much as before the pandemic. So while he's happy that the city is becoming more pet friendly, he will wait and see how much letting furry companions inside his business will help his bottom line. Laura Westbrook, the CBC News, Hong Kong.
0: And that is The World This Hour for CBC News. I'm Neil Kumar.
9: Good morning, I'm Saroja Coelho. Thanks for joining us here on CBC Radio 1. Coming up next from the BBC, this is The Interview.
10: Hello, I'm Felicity Hannah, BBC Business Presenter, and this is The Interview from the BBC World Service. The best conversations coming out of the BBC. People shaping our world from all over the world.
11: I want to get freedom. 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
12: A gender-equal world would be a better world for men too.
13: We need a ceasefire. We need healing. We need trust. These companies don't really, they don't care what governments do.
14: This is a war. The first thing that we want is the war to end.
10: For this interview, I met Patrick Tiernan, CEO of Lloyd's of London, the 337-year-old insurance marketplace that operates in nearly all countries around the world. It can insure almost anything, including Mick Jagger's lips. But their main areas are complex risks, such as aviation, cyber, and war. Patrick Tiernan warns that huge changes are taking place when it comes to conflict, forcing a rethink on how risk is calculated and how it's insured.
15: The way war is insured at the moment, it assumes that it'll build up, that there'll be breaks in there, and that you can increase the cover. It's very possible that won't be the case, as there is more drone warfare, that there is more artificial intelligence in the decision making. So we're going to have to completely reimagine how we cover that.
10: Welcome to The Interview from the BBC World Service with Patrick Tiernan. We have so many important risks to talk to you about, but I just, when you're touching on how you can insure pretty much anything, there are rumours, there are things reported in the press over the years that Lloyd's has helped insure. And I just wonder if you know whether any of these are true. So I have read Charlie Chaplin's voice, David Beckham's legs, one of the Cadbury's Taster's taste buds, Tom Jones's chest hair. Any of that true?
15: Yes.
10: Tom Jones's chest hair.
15: Yeah.
10: And there's
15: more. There's Mick Jagger's lips.
10: Yes.
15: I think Keith Moon's hands. So it is. We have from the boring to the pretty exciting, and that's the beauty of it. We try and find a solution for everything.
10: It's a weighty responsibility. How do you go about deciding how and who will insure Mick Jagger's lips?
15: So my job as running the society and the corporation of Lloyd's is actually to make the market work, to sort of provide all the infrastructure for the market. The decisions on who's going to underwrite what are taken by the syndicates, and we are less directive. We have a set of principles that we operate by. And what Lloyd's does uniquely different to any other insurance market anywhere else in the world is we backstop it. So Lloyd's has this thing called a central fund. So we actually provide the backstop for all the risks that are taken around the world, which is boring but important. And the important part is
10: it makes terrifying, not boring.
15: it makes the Lloyd's market incredibly capital efficient. So it means that we can insure things that really would be virtually impossible to insure elsewhere, because the risk is syndicated, the risk is spread quite widely, and then backstopped by the central fund and the corporation. And the depth of that chain of security, as we call it, is over $150 billion. You know, so it's a really deep pool of capital backing the most complex, the most volatile, the most unpredictable, and some cases the most exciting risks in the world.
10: So you are Mr. Risk. Let's get properly going with a nice big question. What's the biggest risk right now?
15: Over the years, we've faced individual risks. You know, there's been world wars, there's been trade wars, there's been cold wars. What's really unique at the moment is that all of the critical infrastructure that we rely on is actually in flux, is in risk at the same time. There's four key pieces of infrastructure that we think about. The physical assets, the physical infrastructure around the world, buildings, energy plants, etc. The data and cyber infrastructure to allow, you know, so much of what we do today relies on data exchange. Then the financial services, the clearing, the banking infrastructure, and then the international order of things, the rules that we rely on, be it the WTO or whatever, the international norms. All of them are in flux at the moment. All of them are under threat.
10: Has there ever been a time like this before?
15: I'm not sure there has. I think there's been times where one of those four has been far more charged from a risk basis. You know, there has been wider conflicts. There has been more international disorder. But what's unique at the moment is we've, you know, over the last 40, 80 years, we've built an international system of reliance. We rely on these things as normal. We rely on the availability of data. 300 years ago for shipping, there was no data, but we weren't relying on it. So now, because we have this reliance built in, I think we are very underprepared for the risk that we're facing, because we rely on things that maybe won't be there tomorrow.
10: Okay. I want to pick up on what you were saying about the world never being more
16: interconnected and relying on data and cyber. Does that sort of suggest to me that you consider a major cyber attack potentially one of the biggest threats to the global economy?
15: The biggest risks are still natural catastrophe, but cyber is increasing in its severity if we do have a major global cyber attack. And I would separate them into two different buckets. If it's a state-backed cyber attack, you know, if the state infrastructure involved, they can be incredibly severe. Or else you have the more ransomware attacks, which is much more criminal gangs actually trying to extort money from the global financial sector. So if you separate both of them, the first is could be deeply crippling. The second, the ransomware, is increasing, and it sort of comes in waves, and we're in an increasing wave at the moment. But I'd say, Felicity, the thing to think about is the take-up rate of cyber is nowhere near as high as it should be, given that risk.
16: Of cyber insurance?
15: Correct. There's two reasons that it would be better for all of us if the take-up rate was higher. If you have cyber insurance, one of the things that's really that's a key part of the package is the insurance company is there to help you prevent the attacks, increase your patching. If you have an attack, they're there with you to make sure you're back up and running, your resilience is there. So the damage, the economic damage to your company is limited. And so I think it's really important that we educate, not mandate, but educate folks as to what those dangers are and help people understand how best to protect their businesses.
16: How big do you think the gap is?
15: It's yawning. It depends on which country. North America has the biggest take-up rate, probably because they are a more litigious society. The UK is, you know, probably in the second division. But SMEs, you know, beyond UK and the US into Europe, that the take-up rate is nowhere near as high as it needs to be.
16: Do you feel like a major attack, a bigger attack than we've seen so far, feels inevitable to you? Is it the thing you think about at 3 a.m.?
15: Well, the thing I think about at 3 a.m. is where my teenage daughters are at the moment. It's summertime and it's...
16: No insurance for that.
15: Isle of Wight concerts last weekend, yeah. But when they're at home, the danger is to trying to be too predictive about a single event. So it is one of the things that I think about. But it is the potential damage of a cyber impact is linked to geopolitical stability. It is linked to security of subsea cables at the same time. It is linked to that, to the financial services industry being resilient to movements of money as well. So all these things do have that critical linkage. So it isn't the one thing I'm thinking about, but it is one of them.
16: It's not always easy being Mr. Worry.
15: Yeah, there's always a happy ending, isn't there, in those Mr. Men books? So it is a huge privilege, to be honest, to have the worries of the world as part of your job, because it means that you end up in the rooms that matter. I end up in rooms where these decisions are being made. And I think what my job is to make sure I bring the best available intel and insight to decision makers, whether they're in boardrooms, cabinet rooms, or tea rooms. It is important that we give people those insights to act before the event, to react in the event, and then to sort of plan into the future. So with worry comes privilege.
16: You're listening to The Interview from the BBC World Service. One of the things that really stood out to me in this interview with Patrick Tiernan was his attention to detail. So the backdrop in the studio was green. He knew it was going to be green, and he'd chosen proactively to wear a green tie to match. And I wonder if it's that focus on detail that you need if you're going to manage risk across so many different sectors. You need to really absorb information like a sponge. Okay, let's return to my conversation with Patrick Tiernan. Events can overtake us very, very quickly, can't they? A lot of the businesses I talk to every day have been really affected by the conflict in Iran, the closing of the Strait of Hormuz. That is the kind of risk you have to literally price up. What has that specific closure meant for ensuring shipping and businesses operating in the Middle East?
15: When an incident like this breaks out, the first thing we do is quickly think about the past, present, future. So has this happened in the past? And do we know, can that help inform us what's going to happen? And yes, there was shipping interruption in the Gulf in 88, 89 at the end of the second Gulf War. And Lloyd's and the international shipping industry did learn from that, did learn how pricing would move and how damaging a choke point like the Strait of Hormuz would be. We also learned through the Black Sea closure in Ukraine how important it was to work across boundaries in order to open these shipping lanes. Back then, again, it was about not just oil prices, but actually some of the nitrates, some of the fertilizers to actually allow the food growth that really, really impacts the Southern Hemisphere. So we quickly learned those lessons, and then you move quickly into the present. Is this an event that's going to damage insurance companies such that they won't be able to provide quotes and capacity for the continuation of shipping in the region? And the answer was no. So quotes continued to be issued. Anybody who wanted to get insurance at that time could get it. What actually became quite difficult, and I think this was new to this particular crisis, well, there was confusion about why ships weren't moving. There was a conflagration of, is it because of the price of insurance, which was going up because the risk was going up, or was it because of the safety and security of ship owners, their captains, and wanting to keep their people out of harm's way? The dominant factor was that there wasn't the secure passage through. And that was why ships were being held in place. That was why we had this choke point of nothing moving. It's not about allocating who's responsible. It's about quickly moving into solutions. And I think that's where Lloyd's in particular, we are apolitical. We do operate in the rooms that matter, quietly and discreetly.
16: You're managing risk. One of the ways that governments manage that risk is through their defence spending.
15: Yeah.
16: Does the UK spend enough on defence? Does NATO?
15: I do think it will increase. I think spending on defence needs to increase across the NATO partners and in Europe in particular. I think spending on energy needs to increase. The amount of energy spending that is needed across the world over the next 25, 30 years is extraordinary. You see figures like 50 trillion of increased investment needed. And that is just to keep up with the demand of electricity and power today. And then infrastructure, we have a lot of infrastructure that we need to improve. And as we talk about boosting growth, I think the one thing that you see correlation with is you see correlation with investment in infrastructure helps drive economies forward. And actually take up of insurance helps drive economies forward as well. So making sure that we can make that economic case, make that link, I think that's what we've got to make sure we focus on.
16: What about the challenge on the other side, though? Are you looking at the risk of changing warfare, drone attacks, those yeah. kind of increased smaller warfare risks?
15: Absolutely. So much of the conversation today is about AI, and often we talk about it in terms of the impact on operations. At Lloyd's, I think about the impact of AI on the underlying risk itself. So you mentioned the theater of war. That is the area that we've probably looked at most. And this has been talked about by folks like Henry Kissinger for years, that if you have the decision-making in the munitions themselves, in the delivery vehicles themselves, then we don't have what we're used to having, which is smoke signals or diplomatic signals that maybe slow down the escalation. So when we talk about the way war is ensured at the moment, it assumes that it'll build up, that there'll be breaks in there and that you can increase the cover. It's very possible that won't be the case, as there is more drone warfare, that there is more artificial intelligence in the decision making. So we're going to have to completely reimagine how we cover that. And that is both an opportunity, but a very big difference in how risk is going to be calculated and insured in the theater of war. If we go to the other end, it's not all doom and gloom. If you look at the other end, you know, life sciences is a big area that where insurance is to the fore, because traditionally, new medicines, new treatments, you know, there would be humans involved in the testing process. Increasingly, it's large language models that are being used to test medicines, which is great because the deployment of new medicines, new treatments is increasing much faster, which is, you know, great for getting people back to health or longer lives, etc. There's less risk there. So you've got to look at that in a different way.
16: How big a risk is climate change?
15: It's a substantial risk. So I think when we talked earlier about those realistic disaster scenarios in Lloyd's and we talked about cyber, the biggest realistic disaster scenarios, the biggest risks to Lloyd's as a business continue to be natural catastrophe. So wind risks, earthquake, etc. But in the last couple of years, we added three more new categories of risks that are related to climate. U.S. flood, U.S. severe convective storm, so tornadoes, hail, etc., cyclones, etc., and fire. So if we look at the science, when you look at flood, fire, and drought, they're on an upward trajectory. I think it's really important that we use the data and the science to make sure that we are informing decisions going forward, because the risk is going up from when it comes to climate change risk.
16: There's a tension, isn't there, in that Lloyd's is an important marketplace for ensuring the net zero transition, yeah. But it's also a marketplace for ensuring fossil fuel expansion. Yeah. And campaigners have criticised Lloyd's. They say you're an enabler of fossil fuels. Can you credibly talk about climate risk while the market, your market, continues to ensure oil, gas, LNG expansion?
15: Yeah, well, I think the important thing is to remember that we are a market. So a market has to accommodate different choices and different voices.
16: Well, that's not what your predecessor thought, because he had laid out plans to push the market towards net zero. And you scrapped that mandate, didn't you, that Lloyd's members should stop insuring heavy polluting fossil fuel projects?
15: I was just unequivocal and basically told it as it was. So it is... has always been the case that Lloyd's cannot mandate bans on one form of energy that is legal and not sanctioned. However, you've got to use the advantages that you have, and that the lower capital consumption that you have in the Lloyd's market can lead to taking risks that otherwise you wouldn't be able to take. And I think just being really clear on what we can and can't do is it helps transparency, it helps predictability, and that helps investment.
16: Let's talk about culture then, because Lloyd's has had some historic and some recent challenges there, facing really serious scrutiny over bullying, harassment, sexual harassment, alcohol culture, essentially non-financial misconduct. Have you come through that time now?
15: So I think as you know, as a leader of Lloyd's, as a leader of the market, my view is I will never be through it. So culture is something that I think about every day, and it is a huge responsibility on Lloyd's, because we actually oversee culture and governance in the market. So we have to hold the highest standard. And when Sir Charles Roxburgh, who's the new chair, he started in May last year, I started in as CEO in June last year, we committed to holding the highest standards of corporate governance and culture throughout the organization. But we were really clear as well that we wanted to be judged on actions, not just words. And when it comes to what we've done, we've put a huge amount of additional governance in place. We've raised the standard of culture for ourselves as Lloyd's, because we have to hold that bar and that mirror to ourselves first and foremost. And even though when we look at the stats and the data, when we look at the surveys where insurance is above the benchmarks of financial services, where we have improving and very commendable data in terms of the balance of who's in the workforce, it'll never be enough. It'll never be enough because we want to be the best, and it'll never be enough because insurance is it's a global family. Everybody feels a very big part of the insurance family. And so when we let ourselves down on non-financial misconduct, it feels very personal for everybody. So it's something that we'll continue to think about, continue to try and drive ourselves to be the very best. And in terms of how we measure it, we put out in the strategy for the next 5 years, we talk a lot about financial return, we talk an awful lot about capital and cost, but right at the center of it, we put a Lloyd's to be proud of. And we said that our engagement survey, our people's view of us, and our net promoter score, our everybody who deals with us, is going to be measured. And if it's anything short of excellent, it won't be good enough.
16: Is the insurance sector generally still too much of a boys' club?
15: No, I don't think so. I think it is. It has massively expanded to be inclusive over time. We have a good balance within. I'll talk about Lloyd's as a corporation itself. We have an excellent balance, sort of 50-50 or slightly better balance of gender, both in terms of leadership and across the corporation. we are continuing to drive a good balance in terms of ethnic diversity, but we have to push to increase that inclusion, because it's to have the best culture, you have to have the best talent as well. So we are actually trying to bring in the best of the best from the next generation. And as in a world where, you know, we often see headlines about a lack of opportunity for early careers, graduates, etc., we are doubling down. We're actually in 2027 doubling our graduate intake, our early careers intake, both from schools, graduates. We'll be looking to cast the net as wide as possible, because actually when people come into insurance, and that's the key to bring them in, they tend to stay for their entire careers and retire pretty late, you know. So it's a great industry, but we need to make sure that we are open to all and inclusive to all, and people can enjoy it and be themselves when they're in our industry.
16: Thank you for listening to The Interview. If you enjoyed this conversation, you can find many more episodes of The Interview wherever you get your BBC podcasts, including ones with Chief EU Brexit Negotiator Michelle Barnier, Head of the Commonwealth Games Katie Sudlier, and Artemis astronaut Victor Glover. Until next time, bye for now.
9: 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I'm Saroja Coelho. CBC News is next.

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12: This is CBC News for Newfoundland and Labrador. I'm Sarah Blackmore. Good morning. There are no longer any evacuation orders or alerts in effect in Labrador West. The town of Labrador City lifted the remaining alerts that were in place yesterday, saying that the Walsh River fire is now classified as under control. Labrador City Mayor Jordan Brown says people still need to be mindful that forest fires remain in the broader region.
13: You know, continue to look and keep an ear out on radio or news or on Facebook and official sources about what's going on around them. There's still a fire burning on the Quebec side, a little bit on our side, up in like Johnson area, up in the northwest of us there.
12: Brown says crews are still working on some hot spots in the Walsh River area, and residents may continue to see smoke at times. Beginning today, the Labrador City Fire Department and forestry crews will start removing the structural protection equipment that was put in place there. Now to Conception Bay North, where the rebuilding of the Western Bay Boardwalk continues after much of the walkway was damaged in last summer's wildfires. CBC's Madison Taylor has more.
14: In Western Bay, the boardwalk is an important site for community. But for Karis Cotter, each board that's hauled into the dumpster in a recent cleanup effort is a reminder of what they've lost here after devastating wildfires last summer.
15: It's hard to see it, to see the burned boards coming in, because it just brings it all back, and it was so traumatic for everybody here.
14: Around half the boardwalk was destroyed by fire last summer. Among the charred remains, volunteers salvaged painted boards, some full of memories. Especially for Brendan Follett. From the rubble, one board is a reminder of his late wife and her 11 sisters. The yellow paint has smudges of ash and it's cracked in half down the middle, but still it reads, "The Hogan Girls of Northern Bay." Despite the destruction, Follett has hope for the future here.
16: Because everything is devastated, as you can see, but this is a little hope, probably.
14: Board by board, this community continues to build in the face of another wildfire season. Madison Taylor, CBC News, Western Bay.
12: Well, as young people in Newfoundland and Labrador struggle with employment, one advocacy group says a federal youth national service program could help them develop skills for long careers. CBC's Matthew Robertson has that story.
17: Many countries around the world have national service programs. An advocacy group, Engage Canada, wants this country to do the same. National service programs put young people to work in sectors that serve the national interest or local communities. Michael Burns is the chair of Engage Canada. He says the proposed program would be for Canadians aged 18 to 25. It would get them basic military training, and from there, they could do a wide range of work.
18: Broadly speaking, that could include everything from emergency and disaster relief. It could be protecting critical infrastructure. It might be working with Indigenous communities in the Arctic.
17: Memorial University economist Tony Fang says a program like this could be particularly helpful in Newfoundland and Labrador, which has the second highest rate of youth unemployment in the country.
19: I think this program, if designed well, certainly has high potential to actually touch upon the core of the so-called unemployment crisis.
17: Engage Canada is asking Ottawa to set aside $18 million in the next budget to develop the program. Matthew Robertson, CBC News, St. John's.
12: And finally, people across the province are mourning and remembering Bill Montevecchi, a world-renowned scientist and professor at Memorial University who spent much of his life and career researching seabirds. He died on Saturday at the age of 80. One person remembering him is Derek Whitaker, a biologist in Gros Morne. Whitaker says Montevecchi was his master's degree supervisor, but their relationship went back further. The two lived on the same street when Whitaker was growing up, and he accompanied Montevecchi on annual Christmas bird counts from the time he was a child.
1: Long before I knew I wanted to be an ornithologist or a biologist or even a bird watcher, I was sort of dragged out on some Christmas bird counts as a young kid. Like I say, I would have been 7 or 8 years old. And so you got exposed to this at a very early age. And Bill was one of the people who was taking us along. And, you know, so I didn't realize at the time how lucky I was to go with such a, you know, a respected ornithologist on a Christmas bird count.
12: Whitaker says he was just out on the bird count with him this past December and credits Montevecchi with getting him interested in biology. He says one of the most important things about Montevecchi was his passion for conservation and his enthusiasm, saying he always saw the positive in things. That's your CBC News for this hour. Stick around because, of course, your morning show is next. I'm Sarah Blackmore.
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0: Good morning. It's Tuesday, July 14th, and in St. John's right now. Thankfully, it's a warmer day than we had on our hands this time yesterday. It's mostly cloudy right now, currently 15 degrees. I'm your host, Jen White. Thanks so much for hanging out with us here this morning, both on CBC Radio 1 and on the CBC Listen app. We're going to be with you until 9 o'clock this morning to help you get things started. Well, coming up on this first half hour of the show, as Canada puts a lot of money to bolster its defense, it's a good time to be in the defense business. And many of the heaviest hitters are in St. John's this week for the MAS conference. We're going to get a sense of what all of that money is going to be buying just ahead. Stay tuned. But first, let's take a look at your weather for today here on the Northeast Avalon. It's going to be a cloudy but warm day. A little windy too, with southwest winds gusting to 60, getting up to a high of 22 today, but a few degrees lower along parts of the coast. Over in Clarenville today, it's going to be a bit of a wet day there. You're going to see some showers off and on throughout the day. Only about 2 millimeters of rain, though, is expected, with winds gusting to 60, getting up to a high of 21 degrees. And moving along the south coast of the island, in Buren today, it's going to be mainly cloudy with a chance of showers. Southwest winds are going to gust to 50 with a high of 19, except a few degrees lower along parts of the coast. And heading further southwest now, in Burgio today, it's going to be mainly cloudy with a chance of showers. Southwest winds gusting to 40 with a high of 17 degrees. And stay with us because we've got lots of other great stories that we're working on for you today here on our show. A procession of tractors honored the life of a longtime farmer in the Goulds yesterday. You're going to hear more about Leonard Ruby's legacy. That's coming up after 7:30. And the rising cost of fires can take a toll no matter where you live in this province. We're going to find out what wildfire smoke does to our health and our healthcare system. That's coming up after the news at 8 o'clock. And a little later on in our show, technically there's just one North American country left in the FIFA World Cup. Coming up before 8:30, we're going to check in with some folks in Saint-Pierre-Miquelon ahead of France's semifinal match later today. Time now is 6:07. Well, Prime Minister Mark Carney was very clear when speaking with reporters at the NATO summit in Turkey last week.
1: The threats that we face are changing rapidly, both in terms of the nature of warfare, hybrid warfare, hypersonic missiles, autonomous warfare, and also the direct threats that we face in terms of hybrid warfare. Russia is a direct adversary. Burdens are shifting away from the United States towards Canada, towards Europe. You see a big, I'll speak for Canada, a big increase in our defense spending. It was only before I became prime minister 18 months ago, we were spending 1.5% of GDP on defense. It's now going to be 4% in the next 2 years. So the burdens are shifting, capacities are building.
0: And the federal government is dropping billions to bulk up its defense spending with a pledge to hit NATO's 5% GDP target by 2035. So as Canada looks to spend money and build a domestic defense supply chain, it means it's a good time to be in the defense business in this country. And a lot of those heavy hitters will be in St. John's this week for the MAS 2026 conference. MAS stands for Maritime and Arctic Security and Safety, and it's hosted by the Atlantic Canada Aerospace and Defense Association. And on the go's Chrissy Holmes spoke with CEO Victoria Belbin.
2: The mood is exciting. It is a lot of opportunity. But one thing that many of your listeners may not know, that our companies are already in the global market space right now in defense, working with allied nations and militaries all over the world. Not necessarily doing business with Canada. We are excited about the opportunity to do business with Canada. We're ready. And that's what we're going to be talking about at MAS over the next couple of days, about what those international opportunities are and here in Canada and where we're taking this.
3: It's pretty timely, too. The clip that we just heard there from the Prime Minister was at the NATO summit just last week. We got some of those same people coming in here, right?
2: Well, absolutely. And I have to say, before he went to Turkey, he was in Halifax on one of our frigates talking about submarines and making that announcement for 12 submarines for Canada. So this is something that we had been waiting for. The government of Canada is moving fast, and our industry is ready. We already in this region have companies that are working in all warfare domains, and we have all warfare domains existing here in Atlantic Canada. So we're ready. Bring it on.
3: I think a lot of people, when we think about Atlantic Canada and defense, we tend to think of Halifax as the HQ. But I think a lot of eyes are shifting to Newfoundland and Labrador for a lot of reasons. I mean, just give us the potential, the opportunities that exist and that companies in this province are seeing existing in this province right now.
2: So I can't remember how many months ago, but the federal government announced an $8 billion investment in Five Wing Goose Bay. That was probably one of the largest announcements so far in infrastructure. The opportunity from Goose Bay is incredible. But the companies that, you know, many of the listeners probably already know, companies like Verafin and Colab and Kraken, Blue Drop, Secor, these are companies that have been and are currently in the defense space. We have many of them with us, and we're bringing that conversation to St. John's. Now, this conference has been ongoing for 13 years here in St. John's. We have been building up for this moment, and the agenda is reflective of that, and the 600 delegates that we have here in St. John's for that conversation is reflective of what we've built here in Atlanta, Canada.
3: What is making this year's conference so exciting?
2: We have a partner this year, Saab. Saab has been with us on this journey for the past year. They approached us last year. They've helped us identify some key international delegates. We've got some folks coming in from Iceland, Denmark, NATO, Sweden. But one piece that is brand new to MASS is a war game. We are going to facilitate a war game readiness activity with the delegates, and that's really kind of bringing the level up for what we're doing for the experience at MASS.
3: What's going to happen here? War games? Tell us more.
2: Yeah. So Atlantic Canada is the gateway to the Arctic. We have a proximity to Europe. We are in the North Atlantic in a prime area. And obviously our history has really shown our proximity is our strategic advantage, as well as the companies that have been growing out of this region. So we are going to, with our government policy group, our military operations group, and our innovators, our technical groups, we have built a scenario about a northern North Atlantic, Arctic situation, scenario where there may be, you know, unknown individuals or countries in the vicinity, and how would we maneuver in that type of environment? So it's an opportunity to talk about capability gaps. It's an opportunity for us to talk about, you know, strategic solutions with the SMEs that are at the table with us, but also for us to create those collaborations, those networks of defense that are going to help find the solutions. So the scenario that we've built is about ice, because the ice formation in the north is changing, as well as surveillance. How do we look at that whole broad area of the Arctic to see who's there and to see how we move assets around, and how do we identify solutions to some of the gaps that we'll see?
3: You know, when you were telling us about some of the companies that exist here in the defense space, every one of those companies that you listed, most of us would think of as tech companies.
2: That's right.
3: And when we think of defense, somehow there's this tendency to go to the thought of legacy equipment, tanks and stuff like that. But like 2026 Victoria, What does defense and security spending look like in 2026? What are we going to be looking to spend our money on?
2: Well, we just talked about submarines and we talk about jets and heavy vehicles. It's not necessarily about that. It is to a point because there's an in-service support component to these big projects. But companies like, Virtual Marine, for instance, they're doing simulation training in harsh environments. C-Corps is doing geospatial intelligence using satellite imagery and the data that they're collecting from their observation. All of this, it's a very different world. We have Solus Power from St. John's, Newfoundland, and it's energy transfer. The applications are so broad and so wide that it's the innovator may not even know that they have something that they could sell to defense. That's why we're kind of having a larger conversation about where are the companies? They could be in other industries. Newfoundland and Labrador is a very unique environment because we've had an oil and gas industry for years. We have an offshore industry that a lot of this technology is transferring very naturally into the defense sector. Many, many different examples. And we have new companies that are exhibiting down at the convention center that we know that they are on the cusp of something. We are the ones that help them introduce them to the conversation, to forces, whether they're Canadian forces or other militaries. We introduce them to the larger companies and get them into the supply chain. So it is, it's an exciting time. Yeah, it's hard to determine exactly what the next service or product is going to be because it's so broad now. It is a very broad environment, and we call it almost like a dual-use environment because you could be in one industry and not realize you could find your way through into the defense industry.
0: That's Victoria Belbin. She is the CEO of the Atlantic Canada Aerospace and Defense Association, and she was speaking there with On the Go's Chrissy Holmes. The MASS conference is taking place this week at the St. John's Convention Center here in downtown St. John's.

0: from back in 1995. That's Ron Sexsmith with a song called Secret Heart. Well, punk rock music is known for its anti-establishment and anti-authoritarian values and its mohawks. And all things that Christy Martinez says sound very indigenous, and for good reason. Indigenous culture has influenced punk rock music since it exploded on the scene in the 70s. Martinez wants that history to be recognized. She is of Chicano and Yaqui descent from Sonora, Mexico. Martinez created the Indigenous Punks Archive on Instagram as a place to share Indigenous contributions to the punk scene. And she spoke with Unreserved host Rosanna Deerchild.
1: We see a lot of inspiration in the UK with anarcho-punk. That was in the maybe late 70s, 80s. They felt like the other punk kind of sold out and was very mainstream and kind of lost its way. Like those bands like Crass really took a lot from Indigenous ideologies and ways of life. A lot of things looking at how to sustain the environment, animal rights and things like that, and just kind of grassroots organization. And we were discussing some of the imagery, some of the record labels or the names of bands. You know, One Indian Records was one that they changed. And then you have the Mohawk. That's a tribal haircut, very sacred, very important. And I mean, the Mohawk is the symbol of punk, essentially. And we're just talking about even fashion.
2: Christy, when would you say, the shift happened when Indigipunks, if you will, reclaimed, you know, that sound and the imagery and started building their own community of Indigenous punk rockers?
1: Definitely like the Flagstaff movement in the late 80s, 90s. That was where a lot of folks were going to those shows, just like in backyards and things like that in Arizona. And then you had res shows throughout. So I would definitely say like bands like Blackfire, they're talking about things in their community. And so they were talking about different topics than say somebody in New York or somebody in LA.

0: a lot of punk of color. You notice that these shows are like at family's house, auntie's, uncle's house, or like your cousin's house. So you see the family at the show in the backyard moshing or holding a baby or something. So it's this also familial thing, you know, and you're so close knit with your family. There's probably food somewhere, you know, at these punk gigs or something. So that's something unique. And I think from what I've seen so far, you know, there was a lot going on in the Southwest in the 80s and the 90s.
1: That's Christy Martinez. She is the creator of the Indigenous Punks Archive, and she is of Chicano and Yaqui descent from Sonora, Mexico. You can hear more about the Indigenous contributions to punk music on Unreserved. That show airs today at 1:30 Island Time here on CBC Radio 1, or you can listen anytime on the CBC Listen app. Well, in St. John's this morning, it's a little bit cloudy out there, and it looks like there's going to be some showers in parts of our listening area today. And to get all of the details, Robert Grove joins us on the line now. He is a meteorologist at the Gander Weather Office. Robert, good morning.
2: Good morning.
1: What can we expect here today from St. John's all the way to Bonavista and Burgio?
2: Yeah, so I guess I'll start with Bonavista and the Clarenville region. There are some showers moving across that area this morning. Those should gradually pull away to the north, and then it should just be a mainly cloudy day. There might be some sunny breaks later on this afternoon, but that is the general gist of the forecast for the entire listening area, is that it looks like it should be mainly to partly cloudy. Might be more sun than clouds at sometimes, but for the most part, it looks like mainly cloudy. And yeah, some sunny breaks likely later this afternoon into this evening. And then showers move in again. Well, I guess for the listening area, it's not again for the rest of the island. But yeah, for the listening area, showers move in again overnight tonight, and then persist throughout most of the day tomorrow.
1: So it's going to be a wet day tomorrow?
2: Yeah, tomorrow will be a wet day. Generally looking at rainfall amounts somewhere in the 15 to 25 range, except for Buren and Kanagra Peninsulas could see somewhere around 20 to 30 tomorrow. And also pretty windy as well, looking at generally gust 50 to 70 kilometers an hour tomorrow out of the south. So it won't be a cold wind at least, but it will be fairly breezy outside, that's for sure.
1: So we're going to need a rain jacket for sure.
2: Yeah, and an umbrella might not work too well with the wind, that's for sure.
1: All right, Robert, thank you so much for this.
2: No problem.
1: That's Robert Grove. He's a meteorologist at the Gander Weather Office.

0: And that's St. John's rock band Underwire with Toss and Turn. And you're listening to the St. John's Morning Show here on CBC Radio 1 on this Tuesday morning. Stay with us. We're going to be back with you after World Report.
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2: Hi, I'm Jill Deacon, sitting in for Tom Power. It's been 25 years since the film Wet Hot American Summer first came out, and director David Wayne is back with a new film. He'll tell you why Gail Daughtry and the Celebrity Sex Pass is the kind of goofball comedy your summer needs.
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2: This is World Report. Good morning. I'm Marcia Young. Prime Minister Mark Carney's push to build infrastructure is running into friction with First Nations leaders. The Assembly of First Nations is gathering for its annual General Assembly in Ottawa today. Chiefs say they welcome the economic development, but are warning Ottawa that consultation is a crucial step in the process. Olivia Stefanovich reports.
5: There's been a shift on priorities that we feel.
6: After working for a little over a year with Prime Minister Mark Carney, Assembly of First Nations National Chief Cindy Woodhouse-Niepenack can't say Carney considers the relationship with First Nations as the most important, like his predecessor.
5: It's different than what it was with Justin Trudeau, for sure.
6: One of the main differences is Carney's push to build major infrastructure projects as a way for Canada to assert its sovereignty and become less reliant on the U.S.
7: They want to expedite this process without coming to the table and talking to us.
6: Joanna Bernard is the AFN regional chief for New Brunswick. She says First Nations want economic development, but they want it done responsibly, and they need to be more involved as stakeholders, owners, and investors.
7: We're no longer going to be giving up our resources for a little bit of money here and there for education or housing. Those days are over.
6: Part of this week's AFN gathering will focus on planning another meeting. This one, a historic first between the AFN, premiers, and the Prime Minister, scheduled for this fall. Olivia Stefanovich, CBC News, Ottawa.
2: Parts of Canada are sweltering under extreme heat. Environment Canada is issuing warnings and alerts across several provinces. Experts say some temperatures in some regions could reach the mid-40s. It has health authorities concerned about heat-related illnesses. The CBC's Talia Sarve has more.
8: You leave this apartment?
9: Yes. Going door-to-door, health workers in Montreal, like Runa Lila, hand out cooling kits that include a fan, spray bottle, and thermometer. It's here keeping cool isn't just for comfort, but a necessity.
10: Some family, they don't have the AC. So in that case, this is very important.
9: From southeast Saskatchewan to Quebec's west, Canada is feeling the heat. Four provinces under warnings this week. Environment Canada meteorologist Jeff Colson says much of Ontario is set to sizzle the most on Tuesday, with temperatures in the mid to high 30s.
11: Potentially record-breaking temperatures in parts of southwestern, so central and eastern Ontario, factoring in the humidity, could feel more like 45 degrees in some locations.
9: Jennifer Vanos researches connections between extreme heat and human health. She urges Canadians to take precautions, particularly children, seniors, and those with pre-existing illnesses.
12: Pay attention to your body. Stay hydrated. If you're going to do activity, do it earlier in the day or find an indoor space that's cool to do it. Check in on each other.
9: 2026 is on track to be one of the hottest years on record globally, which many climate scientists attribute to human-caused climate change. It comes as heat waves continue to grip Europe, where thousands of related deaths were reported in June. Talia Sarve, CBC News, Toronto.
2: In Edmonton, at least one person is dead following an apartment fire that broke out late Monday night. The three-story building was engulfed in flames. Police shut down the area for firefighters to battle the fire. And the CBC's Emma Zhao has more.
13: Edmonton fire crews were called to a building in the city's north side. Several emergency crews, including multiple ambulances, arrived on scene over the next hour. A city spokesperson told CBC News the first floor of the building houses businesses and the upper two floors are apartments. They said the entire building was evacuated. Witnesses say the entire building was engulfed in flames when crews arrived. One person has since died, but the spokesperson said it's not immediately clear how many were injured. The spokesperson said the cause of the fire is yet to be determined. Police shut down streets around the apartment building. They later said they were also responding to a crash near the area, but did not say if it was related to the fire. Emma Zhao, CBC News, Edmonton.
2: In Bahrain. Police and paramedics rushed towards a cloud of smoke in the capital, Manama. It was one of the areas targeted by Iranian airstrikes overnight. Iran's Revolutionary Guard put out a statement that was read on local state news.
4: The Islamic Revolutionary Guard Corps said several weapons support depots, a satellite communication center, and accommodation buildings for U.S. forces in Bahrain had been targeted in the second wave of Operation Nasser II.
2: It has been 3 days of strikes between the U.S. and Iran. Both countries are vying to control the Strait of Hormuz. U.S. President Donald Trump is now floating the idea of charging a toll for safe passage through the waterway, something he called illegal when Iran suggested it should be collecting tolls. Iran is accusing the U.S. of inciting vessels to use an illegal route. It warns that cooperation with the U.S. would result in damage, delays in the Straits reopening, and a global energy crisis. The U.S. Department of Homeland Security says an ICE agent shot and killed a man in Maine. A Colombian man was shot inside a vehicle early yesterday. Officials say he was attempting to leave the scene of an immigration operation. But Homeland Security officials have not said why the officer opened fire at the vehicle. A spokesperson for Maine Senator says the man was not the target of the ICE warrant. This is the second fatal shooting by an immigration officer in less than a week. Immigration and Customs Enforcement says he tried to ram agents with his vehicle, but Texas officials say the federal agency is not sharing any information or evidence. You don't have to cross the Atlantic to find passionate French soccer fans. Just head to the southern coast of Newfoundland. Ahead of today's World Cup semifinal match between Spain and France, locals in Fortune say they'll be cheering for their neighbors on St. Pierre and Miquelon. Laura Howells explains.
14: If Canada couldn't do it, why not have our neighbors bring it home?
15: Ambrose Price is by the ferry terminal in Fortune, the small Newfoundland town where you catch the boat to France, just 90 minutes away.
14: We're so close, you could literally kick a soccer ball from here to St. Pierre if you wanted to.
15: The French islands of St. Pierre and Miquelon are about 45 kilometers off the coast, and it's a far cry from rural Newfoundland. They use the Euro, different electrical outlets, French cars on the street, shops close between noon and 2. Jennifer Robert manages the ferry service.
16: You get a lot of people from St. Pierre who buy cabins and cottages and spend their summers here in Newfoundland. And then you also just get people coming back and forth all the time.
15: There's a long history connecting the two places. Joshua de Lazarga lives in Miquelon.
17: So they are islanders there. We are islanders. So there is something special when we are from islands.
15: Brian Rose grew up playing hockey against teams in St. Pierre. There's a sports rivalry there. But in the World Cup, he's laying down arms.
18: You know, we were cheering for Canada while we were in the big match, but now that we're not, we're hoping our friends can have some success.
15: Ambrose Price will be watching the match later today.
14: We really hope that they bring home that cup.
15: Laura Howells, CBC News, Fortune, Newfoundland and Labrador.
2: Hong Kong is offering four-legged customers a seat at the table. Hundreds of restaurants across the city can now secure new permits, allowing dogs to sit inside with their owners. Officials hope reversing the decades-old ban will encourage more local spending. Laura Westbrook reports from Hong Kong.
19: A pug sitting on a chair inside a coffee shop. The first time this has been allowed in Hong Kong in more than 30 years.
20: We need to prepare some poster. We need to prepare our license to show on the wall.
19: Leslie Ng owns Trinity Dumpling Bar in the heart of Hong Kong's business district. His restaurant is one of more than 900 eateries, coffee shops and bars in the city that now allow pets into their premises. Dogs must be leashed and near their owners. Pet owners make up roughly 10% of the population in Hong Kong. Leslie Ng says since the pandemic, many residents have been spending their money across the border in mainland China, where prices are cheaper.
20: I don't think that will get us a lot of profit, but I think it's worth it because when it came into our business, it like more varieties.
19: Customer Rex Fung is supportive of the policy.
21: Pets is our friend, so as long as they keep discipline, clean, don't disturb other people, I think it's very most welcoming policy.
19: Leslie says people aren't spending as much as before the pandemic, while rents have remained high for restaurants like his. So while he's happy that the city is becoming more pet-friendly, he will wait and see how much letting furry companions inside his business will help his bottom line. Laura Westbrook, the CBC News, Hong Kong.
2: And that is World Report. 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Zara's death pants are trending because people keep tripping on them and hurting themselves. That story, cbcnews.ca on our main page. I'm Marcia Young.
0: Zara's death pants. Okay, I'm going to have to go look up that story and see what that's all about. Thanks for that, Marcia. You're listening to the St. John's Morning Show here on CBC Radio 1. Good morning. Happy Tuesday. I'm your host, Jen White, and thanks so much for being here with us this morning. And a big warm welcome to everyone who's watching CBC television right now. You're going to see us until 7:30. Coming up on this next half hour of the show, there's another World Cup matchup today, and we're going to get all of the details from John Hancock. And then the boardwalk and trails in Western Bay are getting a new lease on life. You're going to hear from some folks who have been working hard to rebuild that after last year's fire. That's coming up before 7 o'clock. But first, let's get to your weather. In St. John's here at this hour, it's mostly cloudy and 15 degrees. And for today on the Northeast Avalon, it's going to be a cloudy but warm day. It's going to be the story today. A little bit windy too, though, with southwest winds gusting to 60, getting up to a high of 22 degrees, but a few degrees lower along parts of the coast. For tonight here in Metro, it's going to be a cloudy night, with a chance of showers and a little windy too, with southwesterlies gusting to 50, getting down to a low of 13. And for tomorrow, your Wednesday, that is going to be the wet day. We're looking at 10 to 20 millimeters of rain, and those winds are going to pick up with southerly winds gusting to 70, getting up to a high of 18 degrees tomorrow. But looking at some current temperatures right now from right across our listening area, it's 12 degrees right now in Argentia, a degree warmer in Terra Nova National Park, sitting at 13 right now, and a degree warmer again in Burgio. It's currently 14 degrees there. Time now is 6:41, and it's time for the Business Digest with Chris Edwards.
3: Good morning. Global oil markets are reacting strongly to the news the U.S. is reimposing its blockade of the Strait of Hormuz. Yesterday, the global benchmark price jumped over 7%, settling at about $83 U.S. a barrel. President Trump has previously suggested the U.S. would charge tolls on ships moving through the strait, though it's unclear if that will become a reality. Global markets slumped on the news yesterday. The TSX closed down 50 points, and the Dow Jones and S&P 500 also ended the day in the red. Moving to Canadian news, yesterday Statistics Canada released new data suggesting the decline in Canadian trips to the U.S. has bottomed out. The agency reported total trips by air and automobile reached 1.7 million in June, up 3.2% compared to June 2025. It was the third month in a row of year-over-year increases, though it's still nearly 30% below June 2024's numbers before geopolitical tensions between Canada and the U.S. escalated. Amir Aylan, who runs the tourism consultancy Longwoods International, said the increase was likely due to crossings for the World Cup and promotions by U.S. businesses to woo Canadians.
22: The U.S. destinations have still been doing a lot to send the message that the U.S. is open and welcoming and embracing Canadian travelers. I think that's helping the image, but I think it's more of a dollars and cents thing. So those very tactical promotions that are saying, you know, we'll give you at par on the exchange rate for your booking your hotel, or retail promotions and sales like that, you know, Canadians save an extra 15% or things like that. I think that's really helping drive some impact there.
3: Key caveat, though, the increase was driven entirely by trips in automobiles. Those jumped over 5%, but return trips to the U.S. by air, meanwhile, fell 3.8% in June. And in tech news, Apple is suing ChatGPT creator OpenAI. It says OpenAI stole company secrets as part of a long-running strategy to create its own hardware device. Apple alleges the ChatGPT creator coaxed its employees into handing over product designs and other confidential material. The legal battle comes less than 2 years after the two companies launched a major partnership to integrate ChatGPT into Apple products. One former Apple employee who moved to OpenAI is alleged to have taken an Apple laptop and used a bug to download dozens of files detailing Apple's confidential hardware specs. Tech industry expert Ritesh Kotek says if the allegations are true, OpenAI is likely trying to diversify its offerings into hardware to future-proof its business.
1: There's a lot of competition. You have Google with Gemini, you have Claude, you have Copilot with Microsoft, and the list goes on and on. So clearly there's increased competition, and a lot of companies in this space are looking at ways of diversifying their portfolio and staying competitive in what is becoming a much more saturated market.
3: Apple is seeking damages and a court order to prevent OpenAI from possessing or using its company secrets. And finally, Canadians are embracing home swapping. That's where travelers swap their homes with other travelers, potentially saving thousands of dollars on major trips. According to Australia-based home swapping platform People Like Us, Canadian membership has jumped 20% in the last year and 30% in a similar platform, Home Exchange. Montreal and Quebec are the most popular destinations. Experts say in addition to saving money, the arrangement allows for a higher level of local immersion in local communities. For CBC Radio, I'm Chris Edwards.
0: And if you're looking for more business news anytime, you can head on over to our website, cbc.ca/business. Well, time now is 6:46, and John Hancock is here with a look at sports. Good morning, John.
5: Morning.
0: And we're getting underway with soccer this morning.
5: Yeah, the World Cup continues this afternoon in Arlington, Texas, France and Spain. France hasn't trailed at all in this year's World Cup. Neither is Spain, for that matter. Mm-hmm. But only one of these teams will make it to the final. Spain manager Luis de la Fuente on the marquee matchup that we're waiting for.
7: I think we're obviously two of the teams we all thought could likely make it to the final before the tournament. It's not an exaggeration to describe this match as a final before the final. France has shown extraordinary firepower. We're fully aware of the opponent we're facing. But we're also aware that the only team capable of beating France has been us. So I think the match is wide open.
5: France and Spain are both competing at their 17th World Cup, but have met just once previously. The match today is at 4:30 Newfoundland time. England and defending champion Argentina will meet tomorrow in Atlanta. We'll set that up when we get to tomorrow. Mm-hmm. And in other soccer news, the Vancouver Whitecaps advanced to the Canadian Soccer Championship semifinals after being held to a 1-1 draw with Calgary's Cavalry FC Monday. The Major League Soccer's Whitecaps, who've won the Voyager Cup 4 years in a row and 5 overall, won the two-leg quarterfinal series against the Canadian Premier League Cavalry 5-2 on aggregate after Vancouver had won at home last week 4-1. Whitecaps will face MLS FC Montreal in September's two-match semifinal series. Montreal advanced after eliminating Vancouver FC.
0: And in Major League Baseball, it's the All-Star break now, but last night they held the Home Run Derby.
5: Yeah, Jordan Walker of the St. Louis Cardinals played spoiler in Philadelphia, hitting home runs on his last six swings to beat Kyle Schwarber of the Philadelphia Phillies, who all the fans were cheering for. He's the first Cardinal to win the Home Run Derby and beat MLB's home run leader in his home ballpark. The American League All-Stars will face the National League All-Stars tonight at Citizens Bank Park in Philadelphia. Dylan Cease will be the first Blue Jays pitcher to start an All-Star game since Roy Halladay in 2009. And Blue Jays manager and American League manager John Schneider on naming Dylan Cease as the starter for the All-Star game tonight.
23: You look at the overall body of work this year, where he is in his career. I think the evolution of him as a pitcher, you're talking about leading the league in strikeouts, up there in innings pitched, quality starts. There was, you know, a lot of categories that he was either at the top or second in, and that's what tipped it. I think Dylan's performance made him very deserving of this honor.
5: Here's a little fun exchange between John Schneider and his son, Gunner.
6: What was your favorite part about the 2025 season?
23: So for those that don't know, this is my 9-year-old son, Gunner, asking. Gunner, there were a lot of memorable moments. Thankfully, you were there for a lot of them, along with Mom and Grayson. I think winning the American League will be number one. And I think just the special bond that the team had and being able to share it with you guys was probably the best part, buddy. Love you.
5: Nice touch.
0: So
5: 9 o'clock tonight, or make that 9:30 tonight from Philadelphia.
0: All right, let's move over to the WNBA now, John. What's happening there?
5: Well, Angel Reese scored 23 points. She also had 13 rebounds, her league-leading 16th double-double of the season. Atlanta Dream beat the LA Sparks 101-92 Monday night. And Kayla McBride scored a season-high 37 points. Rookie Olivia Miles at a career-high 33. Minnesota Lynx won their third straight 104-100 over Phoenix Mercury. Toronto Tempo, who ended a four-game losing streak Sunday in a two-point win over New York Liberty, will host Washington tonight at the Coca-Cola Coliseum.
0: And John, before we let you go, Canadians did well over the weekend in different sports.
5: Yeah, concluding sailing, Canadian 49er FX sailors Antonia and Georgia Lou and LaFrance from Chester, Nova Scotia won their second gold medal in a row at a major international competition, this time at the 2026 49er FX and NACRA 17 European Championship that wrapped up in Germany. The Lou and LaFrance sisters have been on the podium for six of their last seven major events. In volleyball, Canada won its first women's under 21 Pan Am medal, coming home with a silver at the U21 Women's Pan American Volleyball Cup. They lost in the final to the host team from the U.S. Canada's women's softball team beat China to claim the 2026 Canada Cup softball crown. And in golf, Canada's Brooke Henderson lost in a playoff at the LPGA Evian Championship, while Ottawa's Gabriela Dabrowski and her partner Luisa Stefani of Brazil lost in the Wimbledon women's doubles final. But some pretty good results for Canadian athletes over the weekend. There you go.
0: All right, John, thanks so much.
5: Have a good day.
0: You too. That's John Hancock with CBC Sports. Well, a slew of people in Western Bay were raising money this weekend for the local lighthouse trails and boardwalk, and those walking trails were damaged in last summer's wildfires. And many people were raffling quilts and showing up with hammers and drills and shovels to help clear away the damage and rebuild. The CBC's Madison Taylor spoke with boardwalk volunteer Brendan Follett.
8: We put a lot of work into this place and a lot of heartache. As you can see, it's all burnt for the second time. But we've got a lot of help, and you can see the turnout today, and this is not our first time doing the cleanup. And hopefully, and the guys are putting on a show today here, hopefully it'll get better. We have the contractor starting now in the next week or so, and it all helps, and it'll be okay.
10: And Brendan, how long have you lived in Western Bay?
8: 74 years. Well, I haven't lived here now because I was away working, but I was born right close to the water up here on the beach. Most all these people are from Western Bay here. We have a few, like Harry here, he's from St. John's, and you got people from Northern Bay, and I think we got people from Carbonaire here, and we got an Englishman over here. Like Western Bay is not like it used to be. It's you don't know half the people here anymore. They're coming from everywhere. And since 9/11 that started, like people are buying up the old houses and just coming for the freedom, I guess, and everything is the nice scenery.
10: And Brendan, why is it so important to you to come out here today and continue to work on the boardwalk?
8: Well, I guess it's part of us now. You know, after the fire, people left. We don't know where they're gone. We don't know if they're going to come back. But this seems to get them in contact with us, because we get all the messages and people buying us flags and sending us money. And I guess it's part of home for them. And we know where they're at, where some of them are gone, because you don't know where you're to, you know. Sometimes you don't know where you're to, and we'll hopefully some of them will come back. But and the new people that are moving in seem to be a big help. Like we got Kelly Russell lives next door to me there. He helps you a lot of times, so it's good.
10: But then you were showing us before a board that is of particular significance to you. Can you tell me a bit about that?
8: Well, we sell boards for the boardwalk, and you know, people paint them up. My wife has 11 sisters, so they got us a board and they painted it. The Hogans of Notre Dame Bay, and they were Hogans from Notre Dame Bay. So We found it out there in the rubble, and we found one from Cabot Academy that the kids painted. If we ever get a school back, we'll put it in the school.
10: And what's it like to be able to save those parts, you know, to be able to take them to put to something new?
8: Oh, I don't know. There's something to remember. Like the little kid was here, there's something they'll appreciate. And I think the whole community appreciates this. Like we've had trouble with roads, and we have trouble with this, and, you know, we had to get permit to access this land. You just can't come out here and put a boardwalk up. We had to get permission to use this land. But it's making the whole community to see something start new, because everything is devastated, as you can see. But this is a little hope, probably.
10: And Brendan, what are your hopes for the future of Whiston Bay and this community?
8: Well, I think that we're on the right track now. You know, we've had help from all walks of life, all farms. Everyone has came here has helped us somehow. Donations with this. And the community is growing now. You know, it's not that a lot of people are gone. The new are coming in. And we've got a lot of new industries. But the new restaurants coming in down here now. And you know, it's good. It's good for the place. And I hope to live long enough to see some of it.
0: That's Brendan Follett of Western Bay. He was speaking there with the CBC's Madison Taylor. And Madison also spoke with Wendy Clemens and Michelle Windsor. They're the co-owners of Dis and Dat at the Red Burn in Western Bay. And this weekend, they held their annual fundraiser for the boardwalk.
9: What we do is we have a barbecue, and we have hot dogs, pop, and cookies for $5. And people come and buy it, and we make a donation. And this year was the most people we've ever seen. Yeah, it was a lot of people. So we raised $790 yesterday, which was great. Yeah.
10: Wow. And I mean, it's pretty tranquil here right now. But Michelle, can you describe to me what it was like here yesterday?
11: Oh, wow. We had so many people. There was about, I'd say, over 100 people came. The road is not very big here, but the cars were lined up and down on both sides. And it was quite busy. And it was just such a community feel here. Like everybody was chatting and laughing, and we had some tables set up, and they went out and sat down and enjoyed their hot dog and their drink, and they bought tickets on the quilt, and it was great.
9: It was a beautiful day.
10: And what's it like for you both to see how much support there is in the community for the rebuilding after last year?
9: It's just unbelievable how much people are throwing themselves into helping out.
11: Yeah.
9: We started a fundraiser with these hoodies last year after the fire, and we've made a donation, two donations actually, one to the Community Foundation of Newfoundland Labrador for the community of $1,000. And then this past spring, we made another $1,000 donation to the Volunteer Fire Department, North Shore Volunteer Fire Department, for $1,000. So, and then we do the boardwalk. And we couldn't believe how many people showed up. Yeah. It was crazy.
11: Yeah.
9: It was awesome.
11: It was a real community event. And hopefully next year will be even bigger and better.
9: Yes, that's right. We'll have to invest in more hot dogs.
10: And how are you feeling going into the summer now?
9: Well, hopefully the weather gets a little better. We're going to see more people. More people are starting to come to the community, mm-hmm. whether it's just to visit or to provide support for everybody of what happened. It's just really nice to see, and I hope that more people come.
11: Yeah, and we're hoping that more people will rebuild, because it's so nice to see the houses that are started now, and we hope that more will rebuild and continue on and live here.
0: That's Wendy Clemens and Michelle Windsor. They're sisters and co-owners of Dis and Dat at the Red Burn in Western Bay. And they were speaking there with the CBC's Madison Taylor.

0: And that's the Drifters with Under the Boardwalk. 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It's time for your news. It's 7 o'clock.
1: This is CBC News for Newfoundland and Labrador. I'm Sarah Blackmore. Good morning. There are no longer any wildfire-related evacuation orders or alerts in effect in Labrador West. The Walsh River Fire, 12 kilometres from Labrador City, is now considered as under control. Mayor Jordan Brown says people still need to be mindful that forest fires remain in the broader region.
2: You know, continue to look and keep an ear out on radio or news or on Facebook and official sources about what's going on around them. There's still a fire burning on the Quebec side, a little bit on our side, up in like Johnson area, up in the northwest of us there.
1: Brown says crews are still working on some hot spots in the Walsh River area, and residents may continue to see smoke at some times. Beginning today, the Labrador City Fire Department and forestry crews will begin removing the structural protection equipment that was put in place there. And the provincial government is making an announcement later this morning about wildfire resources in Labrador. Forestry Minister Pleamon Forsey will make the announcement in Labrador City, and he will be joined by Labrador City Mayor Jordan Brown and Wabush Mayor Gertie Canning. CBC News will bring you more details as we learn more. Well, the annual Maritime and Arctic Security and Safety Conference is underway in St. John's this week. And this year, many industry leaders are hopeful that this province will play a key role in Canada's defense future. Two groups, the St. John's Board of Trade and Advantage St. John's, are working together on a new campaign called Ready at the Edge. And it's meant to highlight this province's strategic location and industrial capacity. Anne-Marie Boudreau is the campaign chair. She says the idea is to show practical ways this province can contribute to defense.
3: This is about being at the table early and being a part of the conversation before decisions are made and supply chains are set. Everyone in this room knows that the opportunity is larger than one company or institution. If we act alone, we will compete for pieces. If we act together, we can help define the role that this province plays.
1: The conference continues today with Premier Tony Wakeham giving opening remarks this morning. Well, more than 80 years after it sank, the Terra Nova is still helping polar science. Robert Falcon Scott used the ship on his fatal research expedition to the South Pole. Now, a modern expedition is using new technology, documenting it in 3D. But it also faces unique challenges. The CBC's Peter Cowan is on board the research ship Atlantis with more.
4: See if it starts to change direction.
5: On the bridge of the research vessel Atlantis, they're tracking two icebergs. Bruce Strickrod is the chief pilot for the submersible Alvin. They're getting too close. He has to cancel the afternoon dive.
6: You can't control everything, right?
5: This is the second shipwreck the Royal Canadian Geographical Society is studying on its expedition to the Labrador Sea. Terra Nova ferried Robert Falcon Scott on his doomed quest to be the first to reach the South Pole more than 100 years ago. Later, during the Second World War, it sank off Greenland, ferrying supplies. Now they're capturing thousands of underwater images of the shipwreck to create a 3D model. Dwight Coleman is the head of ocean imaging for the Woods Hole Oceanographic Institution.
7: There hasn't been many that have been studied in this amount of detail, so we're quite fortunate with the camera system that we have to be able to collect this information.
5: Today's dives are the last chance to gather data about this shipwreck before the expedition returns to Massachusetts. Peter Cowan, CBC News, on board the research ship Atlantis off the coast of Greenland.
1: And finally in sports, the World Cup semifinals start today. France plays Spain this afternoon. And in one community on the island, some locals are also rallying behind France because France is right next door. Laura Howells explains.
8: If Canada couldn't do it, why not have our neighbors bring it home?
9: Ambrose Price is by the ferry terminal in Fortune, the small Newfoundland town where you catch the boat to France, just 90 minutes away.
8: We're so close, you could literally kick a soccer ball from here to St. Pierre if you wanted to.
9: The French islands of Saint-Pierre and Miquelon are about 45 kilometers off the coast, and it's a far cry from rural Newfoundland. They use the Euro, different electrical outlets, French cars on the street, shops close between noon and 2. Jennifer Robert manages the ferry service.
10: You get a lot of people from St. Pierre who buy cabins and cottages and spend their summers here in Newfoundland.
9: There's a long history connecting the two places.
8: Through sports, believe it or not, you know, hockey tournaments, soccer tournaments. We were always competing.
9: But in the World Cup,
8: we really hope that they bring home that cup and bring it over to Fortune.
9: Laura Howell, CBC News, Fortune, Newfoundland and Labrador.
1: And that is your CBC News for this hour. 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I'm Sarah Blackmore.
0: Thanks, Sarah. 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

Hello, good morning. It's Tuesday, July 14th, and it's a mostly cloudy morning here in the metro region, currently sitting at 15 degrees. I'm Jen White. Thanks so much for hanging out with us here this morning. Both to those of you on radio and watching on CBC television right now, you're going to see us for the next 25 minutes as we help you get your day started. Well, coming up on this next half hour of the show, if you're tired of the fighting, name-calling, and AI slop on social media, there's a new Made in Canada alternative. You're going to hear from a founder of a new social media platform with a familiar name. That's just ahead. And then, remembering Bill Montevecchi, a local conservationist, will look back on the life of the renowned seabird biologist. That's coming up later this half hour.

0: Well, as I mentioned, we do have a cloudy start to the day here in Metro, though the sun should break out through those clouds later on as the day goes on. And we do have some wet weather on the way, too. To get all of those details, I spoke with meteorologist Robert Grove in Gander.
1: I guess I'll start with Bonne Vista and the Clarenville region. There are some showers moving across that area this morning. Those should gradually pull away to the north, and then it should just be a mainly cloudy day. There might be some sunny breaks later on this afternoon, but that is the general gist of the forecast for the entire listening area, is that it looks like it should be mainly to partly cloudy. Might be more sun than clouds at sometimes, but for the most part, it looks like mainly cloudy. Sunny breaks likely later this afternoon into this evening. Showers move in again overnight tonight, and then persist throughout most of the day tomorrow. Generally looking at rainfall amounts somewhere in the 15 to 25 range, except for Buren and Kanagra Peninsulas could see somewhere around 20 to 30 tomorrow. And also pretty windy as well, looking at gusts 50 to 70 kilometers an hour tomorrow out of the south. So it won't be a cold wind at least, but it will be fairly breezy outside, that's for sure.
0: And that was Environment Canada meteorologist Robert Grove in Gander. And the morning show's Johnny Hodder's in our studio now. Good morning, Johnny.
2: Good morning, Jen.
0: How's it going?
2: It's all right. I feel like I'm in here with plenty of time to prepare, and then every time when the weather ends, I'm still forever like just adjusting my microphone.
0: Settling in.
2: Yeah. You know, I just need an extra second here. It's either I'm fixing it for myself or I'm fixing it for our guests. So it's just part of my morning.
0: I mean, it's still early. We're still all just settling in here, right?
2: Yeah, still all waking up here.
0: And though not everyone, we've had a lot of runners outside of our window here this morning, outside of our CBC studio on the parkway.
2: It's the time of the year for it.
0: Are they preparing? They must be getting ready for something coming up.
2: So we've had the telly.
0: Yep.
2: They've already done the Cape to Cabot, correct? No.
0: No, they haven't done the Cape to Cabot yet.
2: When is that?
0: I don't know. We've got to look that up. But yeah,
2: we need to investigate.
0: It is a fairly good morning because it is dry out there. It is a little cloudy.
2: A little cooler.
0: A little gusty, but not too bad overall. So hope everyone's having a good run out there today.
2: Mm-hmm.
0: All right, Johnny, what do we need to let folks know about?
2: Let's start here in town in Howley Estates area. There's going to be a power outage there. It's planned power outage just for an hour coming up at 11 o'clock. Going to affect around 47 customers, but that's going to be, again, Howley Estates, McDonald Drive, Elizabeth Drive area. And going to Paradise, there's a planned water shutoff for Donovan Terrace. That's going to happen at 9 a.m. until 11 o'clock. There's some repairs going on at the pump station out that way. So water's going to be turned off in a bunch of different roads, Milton Road, Mallow Drive, Downer Road, and some other nearby streets in that surrounding area. So again, about a couple of hours from 9 o'clock till 11 o'clock this morning for some repairs. And out in Harbor Grace, this is something we mentioned yesterday, but just as a reminder, because this is the starting point of about a week or so of interruptions for some road issues out there. So the Bannerman Brook Bridge on Glover Road near Harbor Grace, there's going to be some delays going on there due to the bridge replacement work. Traffic's going to be closed altogether today and tomorrow on the bridge. And then from the 16th until the 22nd, they say there's going to be delays up to several hours at a time while the work is being completed. So the sort of short answer there is try to avoid that area if you can. And if you need to get somewhere on time, that might not be the right route for you. And back here in town, so we won't be able to see it quite yet on visual radio. I don't know, maybe by the time we close out our visual block here, we might be able to see it. But there are a couple of cruise ships coming into port in St. John's this morning.
0: Yeah.
2: We've got the Oceana Vista with about 1,300 passengers and the Crown Princess with around almost 3,600 passengers. So you're looking at 4,900 to around 5,000 passengers total coming in on two boats today. They're both going to be here throughout the whole day, and I believe they're both going to depart by the end of today.
0: So it's going to be a busy day downtown.
2: Busy spot downtown.
0: Probably some parking restrictions along Harbor Drive, too.
2: Absolutely.
0: Yeah. All right.
2: If you see a lot more foot traffic than normal, you know why.
0: Johnny, thanks for this.
2: No problem.
0: That is the morning show's Johnny Hodder. Time now is 11 minutes after 7 o'clock. Well, social media can come with a lot of problems these days. There's misinformation, hate speech, and online addiction. And that's why Ben Waldman developed what he hopes will be a kinder, friendlier option. Waldman's new Made in Canada platform has a name you might already recognize from this province. It's called Gander Social. And the CBC's Leanne Power reached Ben Waldman in Ottawa.
3: So how do you start a brand new social media app from scratch?
4: That's a good question. I'm still learning as I go, really. Not something I've done before. The biggest challenge is how to figure out, okay, the technology side, the infrastructure that we use in Canada is really, it's American and it's subject to U.S. laws. And so figuring that out was a big challenge, getting to a place where we could use open source technology and, you know, make sure it's sovereign and not subject to U.S. law. That was a big one. And then really the biggest thing is, because we're creating this to be a kinder space, a space where things like hate speech aren't allowed and you know, people have to have civic dialogue as opposed to just attacking one another, it meant creating moderation policies that hadn't been created before. So community guidelines that are based on Canadian laws and the Charter of Rights and Freedoms, and that hasn't existed before. So that was a big one too. That was a lot of work. And then, of course, there's the app and the community, which is wonderful. All of that stuff is a lot of work.
3: How do you take those people who are using other apps and convince them to come and use Gander?
4: They are operating by U.S. law, right? Free speech is completely, you know, say whatever you like, and whoever gets harmed, too bad. And a lot of people are addicted to that. But what we're finding is that there is quite a percentage of the population that recognizes that that it's harmful, not just to themselves, but to democracy, and that they're not enjoying their time on social media. And so they seem eager to move over and find something new, and they're really enjoying Gander right now. And we also see that younger folks aren't consuming social media the way that you know, my generation did, where a friend or a friend of a friend shares a recipe and shares a photo of their family on vacation. And they're a little more private than that. They've been, you know, they've seen the manipulation. They've been bombarded by the ads ever since they were young. And they tend to use social media more for smaller communities. They use them as places to connect with their friends, occasionally consume content, but really to chat with each other. And that's the kind of environment that we're really eager to create.
3: One of the big changes we're seeing on social media right now is with the use of AI. But mm-hmm. How will you guys be using AI or not on Gander?
4: Right now, we've got no AI on the platform whatsoever. Users can post images that, you know, they may have made with AI or videos and that kind of thing. It's pretty discouraged largely on the platform, but you're still free to do it. It's not something that is illegal by any means. We've noticed that the community is not very keen on, you know, people's artwork being used to train AI and that kind of thing. As far as our own use of it, it's not something that we have envisioned, though we do see a world where things like accessibility could be helped along with the use of AI. And so for us, it's about, okay, how can we find responsible ways to use AI where we're not training on people's artwork or on people's work? Can we do that in a sovereign way, et cetera? And so right now, our whole focus is really on building the platform itself. And, you know, the eventuality that we find ways to use AI in a responsible way that could be on the horizon. But everything we do comes with, you know, give and take, and really, how are we impacting people by making this decision? So it's not one we take lightly.
3: And of course, you guys went live on Canada Day. How's it been going since?
4: Good. I mean, we started this a year ago and really started talking about it, I should say, a year ago, and sort of presented the vision. Eventually what we did was we looked for investment amongst, you know, venture capital. We spoke to the government. We looked in all sorts of places and came to the conclusion that our best fit was really the community itself. And we had 47,000 people who had signed up early at that point. We didn't have anything to show for it at that when we started. And then 2,500 people stepped up and invested in Gander, and we raised $2 million that way, through equity crowdfunding. So kind of like Kickstarter, but instead of a t-shirt, you get shares in the company. So they're owners in Gander now. Then 10,000 people signed up to become beta testers. And so we've kind of been live in some way, shape, or form since just about Christmas, where all of we started admitting beta testers into the platform. And now we've just about getting close to doubling the user base. We're got to be near 30,000 today, and that's just, you know, in the last couple of weeks. So yeah, it's really exciting.
3: Okay, now we're CBC Radio in Gander, Newfoundland. Why are you called Gander?
4: I'm so excited for this question. So when I was thinking about this idea, I had designed a logo for someone that was a goose, and it was on my screen, and I had literally just seen Come From Away, like maybe the week before. And I was thinking about what I would call this if I did this, and looking at the screen, I said, "What's good for the goose is good for the gander." And immediately, I thought of Come From Away and what Gander did for people who were stranded in that time, and just what a fantastic symbol of human goodwill and of community. And yeah, between the goose as a Canadian symbol, between Gander looking at something, and then especially Gander, Newfoundland, for me, it was the best possible world. So yeah, that's how it got named.
0: That's Ben Waldman. He's the founder and CEO of the Gander social media platform. And he was speaking there with the CBC's Leanne Power. And you can find out more on their website, gandersocial.ca. 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Time now is 17 minutes after 7 o'clock. Seabird biologist and Memorial University Professor Emeritus Bill Montevecchi has died. Montevecchi spent decades researching seabird behavior and population health, and he didn't hesitate to speak publicly on sensitive topics related to environmental conservation. Shane Mahoney is a former head of wildlife research with the province who often interacted with Montevecchi. He spoke with Here and Now's Carolyn Stokes, and he started by talking about how he got to know Montevecchi.
5: Well, it's a long story. Because I was a graduate student at Memorial University with another quite well-known seabird biologist, Dr. William Threlfall, when Bill actually came from Rutgers to take a position at Memorial University. He brought this rare mixture of psychology, animal behavior, biology to the institution. And because my original research before I shifted to large mammals was focused on seabirds and particularly on breeding behavior, Bill, of course, had a natural interest in the work I was doing, and I was working on turs. So that was a species, of course, that was close to his heart as well. And so, I got to know him as a graduate student dealing with a very young, at that time, professor who was very affable, very open, very approachable, and also very deeply interested in the work that I was doing and, of course, that other graduate students were doing. And, of course, those characteristics, as we know, came to define Bill Montevecchi all through his life. And over the years, of course, we did a lot of things together, interviews on various issues such as sealing, the capelin fishery and seabirds and so forth.
6: One of his former graduate students talked about how Bill Montevecchi would stick out his neck for conservation. I guess he would comment on things, talk about things that could potentially get him in trouble, if you know what I mean. Like, he would stick his neck out for conservation. Is that something that you noticed about him?
5: Well, I think I've been lucky in my career to have known some very high-profile scientists who decided that they would speak out, and Bill was one of them. There certainly has been a long-standing kind of code, if you will, amongst a large percentage of academics, scientists in general, that, their job is to really study and write and analyze and explain to their own community of peers what their findings are, in the hope, I guess, that eventually that information will become useful for policy and for delivering practical solutions to conservation problems around the world. There are fewer in the academic and scientific community who are willing and interested and who actually make it part of their career, a considerable part of their career, to actually speak out about their findings, and not just for the purpose of gaining some notoriety or for the purpose of thumbing their noses perhaps at others who don't or something small like that, but to actually communicate the results of science in a way that citizens, all citizens, not just scientists, can understand the implications of our work. But I think, particularly in Newfoundland, where we love to talk so much and we have such fantastic venues as the fisheries broadcast and things of this nature, I think far, far, far more people admire Bill Montevecchi for the efforts he made to communicate his work, and not only his work, but also to communicate the larger ideas, like climate change, for example, that impact the environments that we depend upon just as much as the great whales or seabirds.
6: A lot of people, when they think about Bill Montevecchi, think about seabirds. But going back through our archives, how many interviews he's done on oil spills, on garbage in the ocean, on other kinds of land birds, on capelin, on cod, on seals. It is quite broad-ranging, the issues that he has spoken to over the years. What kind of an impact do you think all of that work has had on this province?
5: Well, you know, I think it's had a big impact. And I think I'm sure when we listen to the commentaries that come in to various programs now, we will come to realize this. I mean, another colleague of Bill's and mine, John Leon, for example, who made such an impact with his whale research, was of a similar ilk. I mean, but Bill was, you're quite right, Bill was fascinated with conservation and fascinated with nature. I mean,

0: Henry had as his primary research focuses, but they concerned him. They concerned him as a biologist. They concerned him as a scientist. They concerned him as a father, as a husband, as a grandfather. And so he had sufficient knowledge, of course, of these things to be able to speak about them. And I think he knew the value of having a known voice, a trusted voice, that could speak about these diverse issues and be heard. Not that everyone agreed, but to speak out about the issue, to raise the issue, to get other people to speak about the issue. I mean, these were things that Bill strove to do, and he did an amazing job in doing so. And people must remember, you know, there are many, many people with great scientific credentials. But Bill became one of those field researchers who lived in the same ilk of some of the rest of us who believe that being in the field and being in the environment with the animals was really the only way to really, truly understand them. And of course, he dedicated his life to those experiential circumstances on the offshore islands, and climbing cliffs and, you know, capturing the birds and his fascination with the extinction of the great auk and all of those kinds of things. So Bill was one of these people, you know, who became a part of the landscape that he studied. And you must not expect that of every academic. You must not expect that of every scientist, because it simply does not happen. It only happens with a few. And when you combine that with his capacity to reach people and to be always accessible to people, you know, that helps explain why he is so well remembered and why he will be so much missed, because we'll not have any reasonable expectation to find a replacement for Bill real soon.
1: That's Shane Mahoney. He is a former head of wildlife research with the province, and he was speaking with Here and Now's Carolyn Stokes about seabird biologist Bill Montevecchi, who died on Sunday morning at the age of 80.

0: waiting for this moment to arise. You were only waiting for this moment to arise. 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
1: And that's the Beatles with Blackbird.
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1: You're listening to the St. John's Morning Show on CBC Radio 1. There's an event today to tell you about. Pleasantville Legion Branch 56 is going to present for King and Country. It's a concert by the North Lakeshore Chorus from Ontario for the 110th anniversary of Beaumont Hamel and on the 100th anniversary of the Royal Canadian Legion. The concert's going to take place at Branch 56 on the Boulevard in St. John's starting at 7 p.m. and admission is free. Well, it's time now for World Report.
2: This is World Report. Good morning. I'm Marcia Young. For the third consecutive day, the U.S. has bombed Iran. Iran is firing back, launching counterstrikes on Persian Gulf nations hosting U.S. bases. Fighting has been focused on the Strait of Hormuz and gaining control of the critical waterway. The CBC's Crystal Gomansing is following the developments from London.
3: Missiles and jets roared into the sky as a part of a five-hour-long American bombardment campaign. The U.S. is exerting military might in order to neutralize Iran's ability to control the Strait of Hormuz.
4: Iran can easily harass shipping.
3: Mehran Kamravi is a professor of government at the University of Georgetown in Qatar.
4: Iran is keenly aware that it cannot go toe-to-toe militarily with the United States, and so it wants to turn the military conflict into an economic one.
3: The battle for the globally significant waterway is also prompting strikes across the Persian Gulf. Following the American operations, Iran hit back. The Islamic Revolutionary Guards Corps claims to have hit weapons support depots, a satellite communication center, and accommodations for U.S. forces in Bahrain, as well as Prince Hassan Air Base in Jordan. The U.S. appears undeterred. President Donald Trump said yesterday the U.S. has tremendous amounts of ammunition.
5: And we're hitting them very hard, and it'll continue, and we'll see what happens.
3: The U.S. says it's blocking all Iranian vessels in the strait, but it's open for all others, although Trump says he plans to start charging tolls to provide safe passage. That flies in the face of international law, and it's unclear if any shipping companies would pay. Crystal Gomansing, CBC News, London.
2: Civilian seafarers in the Strait of Hormuz are paying the price for the strikes between the U.S. and Iran. Yesterday, an Iranian cruise missile tore into two UAE-flagged oil tankers in Omani waters, killing an Indian sailor and wounding several others. The CBC's Susan Ormiston is in Mumbai following the story. And Susan, what is the response from the Indian government?
6: Well, look, I mean, this has just highlighted the vulnerability of Indian seafarers in this war. I mean, the Iranian strike on the Al-Bahia and the Mombasa killed one Indian seafarer, injuring eight others, and six of those were also Indian nationals. So you've got this issue raised again about those who work on merchant vessels and oil tankers are now victims. And India provides about a fifth of the entire crew on commercial vessels globally. And since March 1st, nine of those people have died. So this morning, the Indian Foreign Ministry summoned Iran's deputy ambassador in Delhi to register a formal complaint to Iran. And in a statement, India said it's deeply concerned and that targeting of commercial shipping must cease.
2: How does the latest hostility affect international shipping?
6: Well, it's not changing the crews. Many of them are stuck there behind the Strait of Hormuz. We talked to one Indian captain last week who got out, but he said he would not be going back to the Gulf until this war is over. For many of the crew, though, that's not an option. They have to bring home wages. But it's really increasing pressure again on India's Prime Minister Narendra Modi. to keep mariners' safety at the top of his political agenda. I mean, families are asking for compensation for their deaths. They're talking about, you know, putting more safety guarantees around these crews in the Gulf. You know, the pictures of bodies coming back from the Gulf, of course, are a very difficult thing for the country to see.
2: Thank you, Susan.
6: You're welcome.
2: The CBC's Susan Ormiston in Mumbai. The U.S. Department of Homeland Security says an ICE agent shot and killed a man in Maine out of fear of public safety. A Colombian native was shot while inside a vehicle early yesterday. Officials say he was attempting to flee the scene of an immigration operation, but they have not said why the officer opened fire on a fleeing vehicle. A spokesperson for Maine Senator says the man was not the target of the ICE warrant. This is the second fatal shooting by an immigration officer in less than a week. Prime Minister Mark Carney's push to build infrastructure is running into friction with First Nations leaders. The Assembly of First Nations is gathering for its annual General Assembly in Ottawa today. Chiefs say they welcome the economic development, but are warning Ottawa that consultation is a crucial step in the process. Olivia Stefanovic reports.
7: There's been a shift on priorities that we feel.
8: After working for a little over a year with Prime Minister Mark Carney, Assembly of First Nations National Chief Cindy Woodhouse-Niepenack can't say Carney considers the relationship with First Nations as the most important, like his predecessor.
7: It's different than what it was with Justin Trudeau, for sure.
8: One of the main differences is Carney's push to build major infrastructure projects as a way for Canada to assert its sovereignty and become less reliant on the U.S.
9: They want to expedite this process without coming to the table and talking to us.
8: Joanna Bernard is the AFN regional chief for New Brunswick. She says First Nations want economic development, but they want it done responsibly, and they need to be more involved as stakeholders, owners, and investors.
9: We're no longer going to be giving up our resources for a little bit of money here and there for education or housing. Those days are over.
8: Part of this week's AFN gathering will focus on planning another meeting. This one, a historic first between the AFN, premiers, and the Prime Minister, scheduled for this fall. Olivia Stefanovic, CBC News, Ottawa.
2: Environment Canada is issuing heat warnings and alerts across several provinces. Experts say temperatures in some regions could reach the mid-40s. It has health authorities concerned about heat-related illnesses. The CBC's Talia Sarve has more.
10: You leave this apartment?
11: Yes. Going door-to-door, health workers in Montreal, like Runa Lila, hand out cooling kits that include a fan, spray bottle, and thermometer. It's here keeping cool isn't just for comfort, but a necessity.
12: Some family, they don't have the AC. So in that case, this is very important.
11: From southeast Saskatchewan to Quebec's west, Canada is feeling the heat. Four provinces under warnings this week. Environment Canada meteorologist Jeff Colson says much of Ontario is set to sizzle the most on Tuesday, with temperatures in the mid to high 30s.
13: Potentially record-breaking temperatures in parts of southwestern, so central and eastern Ontario, factoring in the humidity, could feel more like 45 degrees in some locations.
11: Jennifer Vanos researches connections between extreme heat and human health. She urges Canadians to take precautions, particularly children, seniors, and those with pre-existing illnesses.
14: Pay attention to your body. Stay hydrated. If you're going to do activity, do it earlier in the day or find an indoor space that's cool to do it. Check in on each other.
11: 2026 is on track to be one of the hottest years on record globally, which many climate scientists attribute to human-caused climate change. It comes as heat waves continue to grip Europe, where thousands of related deaths were reported in June. Talia Sarve, CBC News, Toronto.
2: Icebergs sunk the Terra Nova in 1943, and now they're keeping the ship's secrets locked away. The ice is preventing scientists from completing a first-ever 3D digital scan of the sunken vessel. As Peter Cowan reports, the international crew is trying to outrun moving icebergs to finish the job.
15: What I want to do, I want to sit here and see if this starts to change direction.
16: On the bridge of the research vessel Atlantis, they're tracking two icebergs. Bruce Strickrod is the chief pilot for the submersible Alvin.
17: they're getting too close. He has to cancel the afternoon dive.
18: Having them near is not the same as having them literally chase you away from the wreck site.
17: This is the second shipwreck the Royal Canadian Geographical Society is studying on its expedition to the Labrador Sea. Terra Nova ferried Robert Falcon Scott on his doomed quest to be the first to reach the South Pole more than 100 years ago. Later, during the Second World War, it sank off Greenland. Now they're capturing thousands of underwater images of the shipwreck to create a 3D model.
19: We're quite fortunate to be here where we are now with the camera system that we have to be able to collect this information.
17: Kirsten Meyer-Kaiser is the marine biologist on the expedition. She's using the 3D model to study the wreck at a level of detail not previously possible.
20: And that means that I can analyze things a lot more quantitatively.
17: Today's dives are the last chance to gather data about this shipwreck before the expedition returns to Massachusetts. Peter Cowan, CBC News, on board the research ship Atlantis off the coast of Greenland.
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1: 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Good morning. Happy Tuesday. I'm your host, Jen White, and thanks so much for waking up with us here this morning. Coming up on this next half hour of the show, a procession of tractors honored the life of a longtime farmer in the Goulds yesterday. You're going to hear more about Leonard Ruby's legacy coming up in just a moment. And then, First Nations leaders from across Canada are meeting today for the Assembly of First Nations General Assembly. We're going to find out what we can expect from this week's meetings. That's coming up later this half hour. Stay tuned for that. But first, let's take a look at your weather in St. John's right now. It is mostly cloudy and we are still stuck at 15 degrees. For today here on the Northeast Avalon, it is going to be cloudy but a warm one and a little windy too, with southwest winds gusting to 60, getting up to a high of 22 degrees today, but a few degrees lower along parts of the coast. In Clarenville today, it's going to be a bit of a wet day there with some showers throughout the day. You're looking at only about 2 to 4 millimeters of rain, though, with winds gusting to 60, getting up to a high of 21 degrees. And moving along to the south coast, in Buren and in Burgio today, it's going to be mainly cloudy with a chance of showers. It's going to be a little windy, too, with southwest winds gusting to 50, getting up to a high of between 17 to 19 degrees, but a little cooler along parts of the coast. And stay with us because we've got lots of other stories that we're working for you this morning. The rising cost of fires can take a toll no matter where you live in this province. We're going to find out what wildfire smoke does to our health and our healthcare system. That's coming up in our next half hour after 8 o'clock. And then technically there's just one North American country left in the FIFA World Cup. But coming up before 8:30, we're going to check in with some folks from Saint-Pierre-Miquelon ahead of France's semifinal match later today. Stay tuned for that. Time now is 7:42. A pillar of the province's farming community has died. Leonard Ruby was a lifelong farmer in the Goulds, running his Westvale farm together with his brothers. He died last week at the age of 101. And yesterday, a group of his fellow farmers honored him with a procession of tractors through Mount Pearl and the Goulds. And our morning show reporter, Daryl Roberts, was there, and he spoke with some of the farmers.
21: My name is Bob Aylward. I live in Kilroy my lifetime. And Leonard Ruby and Lena, I tell you the truth, were my idols all my life. They did life right, however they could do it. And they were well educated. She was a teacher. And Leonard was educated to grade 11 when he was, you know, whatever you are, 16 or 17. He was a really great dairy farmer. I don't know if he's one of the first had Holstein cows in Kilbride anyway. But he did really good. And then when he retired, he went vegetable farming, did a real good job of that. Did the best vegetable stand in Kilbride for, well, on Ruby Lawn for years. But anyway, they did a good job. They did life good, however you manage to do it.
0: You said he was your idol. Why do you say that?
21: Well, I'm 80 years old now, and he was 80. He was 101 last week, so he's 20 years on me. When he was 95, I was less than this, and I was struggling to do an acre and a half of vegetables, and he had more than that up there, and he was way better at it than I was. But he used to work smart. That's what I. He never killed himself. He just did it. Spent a lot of hours at it, I'm sure, yeah. But anyway, really nice people, both of them, him and his wife. But anyway, he's the elder of Kilbride that's gone now, which is unfortunate. But I wish someone could write a book. If I could write a book, I'd try him. But anyway, I can't spell and I can't read, so...
0: what do you think he would have thought of seeing the tractors going down the street today?
21: Would have loved it, and if he was young enough, he'd be involved with it too. But every year for the last several years, the other farmers in around here, on his birthday, we do a little parade around his house. And he thought the world of it. He enjoyed it. But he really was a top-of-the-line agricultural person, independent. I don't think he ever depended on government for anything. But he did it the right way for some reason or other. Now, his two brothers were the same, Cyril and Eric. The three of them ran the dairy farm for years.
0: Anything else you want to say about Mr. Ruby?
21: No, but I'm just delighted that I met him. I'm delighted that I know him for as many years as I did. And I wish I was as good as him. That's all I can say.
4: Ray Williams, a dairy farmer from the Goulds. So Mr. Ruby, Mr. Leonard Ruby, he just passed his 101st birthday. And it's been a tradition over some years that the farmers kind of get together and pay a little bit of tribute to retired farmers or past farmers. And when there's a funeral service, and we kind of gather up some tractors, anybody who's available, and we just have a tractor procession to follow the hearse to the church, just as a tribute.
0: And Mr. Ruby had quite the history here.
4: He did,
0: yeah?
4: Yeah, he had a, I'm not sure what year it was now, but they did have an over-century farm. It was him and his three brothers that were involved there.
0: Yeah, and I believe he was in, like, the Hall of Fame.
4: Yeah, he was in the Atlantic Agricultural Hall of Fame. I'm not sure what year he was inducted into that there, yeah.
0: And the procession went down Ruby Line, and Ruby Line is named after the Ruby family, is that
4: right? Yeah. His last days, he resided at the Ruby Manor, retirement home, him and his wife, and he passed there, and the procession left from the Ruby Manor, where he lived, and passed his house on Ruby Line and where the original farm was, and proceeded here to St. Paul's Church in the Goulds.
0: What does it mean to you to see everyone come together and honour Mr. Ruby in this way?
4: Yeah, it just shows the closeness of the farming community, and, you know, everybody is there to kind of, support each other, and, and everybody respects each other, especially the older farmers, they're the founders of the whole industry.
0: First of all, just tell me your name.
22: Terry Williams.
0: And what was going through your mind as you were driving down the road today?
22: Well, I think what was going through everyone's mind, we all hope to live to see 101, is not a reality, but I think that's what everybody was thinking, how blessed he was to live to be 101 to start with. Yeah.
0: What did Mr. Ruby mean to the farming community here?
22: Well, I guess, like, where he was the oldest farmer left around, and the knowledge and that, like, for us younger generation, everybody looked up to him, and if you had questions to do with farming, you went to Mr. Ruby, and he'd always have an answer, or he did have the answers. The younger generation, like you said, you don't know everything, but if you make it to 101, you know a lot more than probably the younger generation do, so... Everybody looked up to him, and everybody respected him, and that. Basically, like you said, if you had a problem, you went to him, and if he never had the answer, well, chances are you weren't getting it.
0: You know, what kinds of things did he teach everyone here?
22: There's no shame in hard work. The man worked hard his whole life, and that. Manual labor his whole life. and he lived to be 101, so something to be said for that. I guess, like you said, just hard work, I guess, pays off in the end.
1: Those were some of the farmers who took part in a procession honoring the legacy of Leonard Ruby. The farmer died on Wednesday at the age of 101.

0: And that's Murray McLaughlin with Farmer Song.
1: I'm Andrew Hawthorne. They say the weed of crime bears bitter fruit, but the crime of weeds is even more bitter. I can't get rid of this gout weed to save my life. Good news, though. Coming up on The Signal Tuesday, it's the gardening show. 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
0: 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This morning, hundreds of chiefs and other First Nations leaders from across Canada are converging in Ottawa for the Assembly of First Nations Annual General Assembly. There, they are going to set the agenda for the AFN's advocacy work for this coming year. On the agenda is everything from housing to water rights. Ottawa's drive to accelerate major projects like pipelines is also up for discussion. Here's National Chief Cindy Woodhouse Nipinak speaking with reporters yesterday.
2: First Nations are for economic growth that will drive Canada's collective prosperity for the next century, but not at the expense of our rights or of the Crown's legal obligations to our people.
0: And here with more now on what to expect is Negan Sinclair. He is a professor of Indigenous Studies at the University of Manitoba and a columnist with the Winnipeg Free Press. And he joins us on the line from Winnipeg. Negan, good morning.
3: Good morning, Jen.
0: Let's start with major projects. How much of a priority is this topic expected to be this week?
3: So this will be one of two of the most important issues at the AFN. There'll be, you know, arguably dozens of conversations and topics that'll be discussed. But the two most important are the first is the discussion on major projects and the second involving fresh water and the legislation by the federal Liberals. But getting back to major projects, you know, the major projects issue is probably the most pressing because the federal government has created a deadline of the fall and a one-year deadline for consultations on major projects. And one of the problems, of course, is you're seeing provincial premiers, for example, announcing projects like pipelines without any First Nations involvement whatsoever. And you're also seeing private industry that is rather sheepish to get involved without First Nations involvement. And that's created a real big pressing situation involving we don't need more conflicts or projects that are announced by the Carney government without First Nations involvement. And so you hope that you get out of these kinds of meetings. And in Ottawa, there will be some chiefs that will be attending virtually. Some attending will be in live in person, but hundreds of chiefs to come together in different regions, different geographies, different cultures, to have a conversation about how do they get on board facing what will often be projects that will involve multiple First Nations at once, and what is a collective unified approach that can be used to work with the federal government to create efficiency and to reduce conflict. Because, you know, First Nations are very much on board for development, but not at the cost of culture and life.
0: And also on the agenda today, along with major projects, is a session on the Carney's government's proposed First Nations Clean Water Act. Can you explain what is this bill and why is it controversial?
3: So this is a Bill C-37. It responds to a 2021 court decision, class action suit, which ordered the federal government to create legislation involving water. And so the Justin Trudeau government, Justin Trudeau-led Liberal government of the past, what they did is they created legislation that recognized the First Nations' right to water. What the Carney government has done is removed that language involving a right to water and has created what has been a big problem in the past, which is a sort of band-aid solution for what is about four to five dozen emergency situations in the country, about $4.6 billion over 5 years to fix emergency situations on certain First Nations. And so one is a long-term, wide-scale approach, recognizing that First Nations should have a right to water. That legislation is now off the table. And the new legislation is simply just recognizing that we need to deal with certain emergency situations throughout the country. And so chiefs have to really debate this. Chiefs want to help a small segment of their constituency in dealing with emergency situations where people are being seriously harmed because of the lack of infrastructure. They can't drink water out of their homes. They have to drink water out of bottled water, you know, for decades now. Or do they want to go for a large-scale ticket item, which is to lobby the federal government to recognize the First Nations' right to water and treat First Nations like any other Canadian would expect to be treated? And, you know, no municipality would ever have to deal with a water emergency for more than, let's say, 48 hours. But we've got First Nations that have been dealing with these things for decades.
0: Negan, can we take a step back for a second? Can you remind us, what is the role of the AFN in advocating for First Nations?
3: So AFN is about 640 chiefs, and not every chief attends every AFN gathering because the AFN is a lobby group. It's an opportunity for chiefs to come together. And one of the really exciting things and great things about the AFN is, unlike political parties where you'll see people come up with policies, usually in a small room with a small group of people, a cabinet, a prime minister, for example, or a leader of a party, and then everybody sort of has to follow along with their opinion. Chiefs all come together and come up with their own. It's like being inside of a room with 640 different opinions. And so the AFN is this policy development forum in which First Nations then come up with broad scale ideas, how to work together, how to lobby the federal government. But you also see chiefs that politic with each other, negotiate with each other, compromise with each other. And it's a pretty exciting venue, but it is a highly problematic venue because the federal government wants to treat the AFN like a government, but it's not a government. It's for individuals, 640 First Nations that have the rights for their individual territories. And it's not the AFN that gets to make any of those decisions. And so it's a complicated venue in which you see a lot of conversations, a lot of different dialogues, and a lot of different ways stakeholders will all have their different ideas and opinions on how the organization should work and what if they should focus their energy on. But ultimately, it is individual First Nations that really hold all the cards.
0: And Negan, we only have a little bit of time left, but today is just the first day of this annual assembly. Are there other sessions that you're going to be paying special attention to as these meetings go on?
3: Well, there is this very tricky issue of Alberta separatism. Everybody's coming on side to support the Alberta chiefs. There was a big statement made yesterday from the Saskatchewan chiefs. You know, everybody's in these kind of regional organizations. I mentioned 640 First Nations. 202 of them come from British Columbia. And so as a result, there's a it's a very interesting kind of dynamic looking at the kind of heaviness that BC has, and especially involving Alberta and the pipeline. And then also the issue of child welfare. There's Ontario's made some inroads, has negotiated an $8 billion settlement with the federal government to fix infrastructure that's driven children into the child welfare system. But about 70% of chiefs in Canada have not received that same infrastructure funding. And so there's a bit of a competitiveness around the issue of how are we going to do a broad scale issue of dealing with child welfare, not just regionally.
0: All right, Negan, thank you so much for speaking with us here this morning.
3: Yeah, Negan, thanks so much.
0: That's Negan Sinclair. He is a professor of Indigenous Studies at the University of Manitoba and a columnist for the Winnipeg Free Press, and we reached him in Winnipeg. You're listening to the St. John's Morning Show here on CBC Radio 1. We're going to be with you until 9 o'clock, but first, it's time for your news.
4: This is CBC News for Newfoundland and Labrador. I'm Sarah Blackmore. Good morning. There are no longer any wildfire-related evacuation orders or alerts in effect in Labrador West. The Walsh River fire 12 kilometers from Labrador City is now considered as under control. Mayor Jordan Brown says people still need to be mindful that forest fires remain in the broader region, however.
5: You know, continue to look and keep an ear out on radio or news or on Facebook on official sources about what's going on around them. There's still a fire burning on the Quebec side, a little bit on our side, up in like Johnson area, up in the northwest of us there.
4: Brown says crews are still working on some hot spots in the Walsh River area, and residents may continue to see smoke at times. Beginning today, the Labrador City Fire Department and forestry crews will start removing the structural protection equipment that was put in place there. Well, as young people in Newfoundland and Labrador struggle with unemployment, one advocacy group says a certain federal program designed for youth could help them develop skills for longer careers. CBC's Matthew Robertson has that story.
6: Many countries around the world have national service programs. An advocacy group, Engage Canada, wants this country to do the same. National service programs put young people to work in sectors that serve the national interest or local communities. Michael Burns is the chair of Engage Canada. He says the proposed program would be for Canadians aged 18 to 25. It would get them basic military training, and from there, they could do a wide range of work.
7: Broadly speaking, that could include everything from emergency and disaster relief. It could be protecting critical infrastructure. It might be working with Indigenous communities in the Arctic.
6: Memorial University economist Tony Fang says a program like this could be particularly helpful in Newfoundland and Labrador, which has the second highest rate of youth unemployment in the country.
8: I think this program, if designed well, certainly has high potential to actually touch upon the core of the so-called unemployment crisis.
6: Engage Canada is asking Ottawa to set aside $18 million in the next budget to develop the program. Matthew Robertson, CBC News, St. John's.
4: Well, people are remembering one of this province's most passionate and outspoken advocates for nature and conservation. Seabird biologist Bill Montevecchi died Saturday morning. He was 80 years old. As a Memorial University professor emeritus, he shaped a generation of biologists. Filmmaker Nigel Markham was a friend of Montevecchi and spent time with him in the field watching him work. He says Montevecchi loved his students and his enthusiasm for the work was contagious.
9: A certain awe of nature that he wanted to communicate, that he wanted everybody to have, because, you know, if we had it, then we'd protect it. And I think that was at the heart of everything that Bill wanted to achieve.
4: Montevecchi's research was world-renowned. In 2020, he was ranked in the top 1% of world's marine biologists and ranked in the top 2% of the world's scientists by Stanford University. Montevecchi was born in Massachusetts but spent most of his life in Newfoundland and Labrador. And finally, in sports, the World Cup semifinals start today. France plays Spain this afternoon. And in one community on the island, some locals are also rallying behind France because France is right next door. Laura Howells explains.
10: If Canada couldn't do it, why not have our neighbors bring it home?
11: Ambrose Price is by the ferry terminal in Fortune, the small Newfoundland town where you catch the boat to France, just 90 minutes away.
10: We're so close, you could literally kick a soccer ball from here to St. Pierre if you wanted to.
11: The French islands of Saint-Pierre and Miquelon are about 45 kilometers off the coast, and it's a far cry from rural Newfoundland. They use the Euro, different electrical outlets, French cars on the street, shops close between noon and two. Jennifer Robert manages the ferry service.
12: You get a lot of people from St. Pierre who buy cabins and cottages and spend their summers here in Newfoundland.
11: There's a long history connecting the two places.
10: Through sports, believe it or not, you know, hockey tournaments, soccer tournaments. We were always competing.
11: But in the World Cup,
10: we really hope that they bring home that cup and bring it over to Fortune.
11: Laura Howell, CBC News, Fortune, Newfoundland and Labrador.
4: 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Stick around because, of course, there's another hour left to your morning show. For CBC Newfoundland and Labrador on Radio 1, 90.1 FM in Millertown, that's your news. I'm Sarah Blackmore.
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0: Hey, good morning. It's Tuesday, July 14th, and it is a mostly cloudy morning here in Metro. We are holding steady right now at 15 degrees. I'm Jen White. Thanks so much for being here with us, both on CBC Radio 1 and on the CBC Listen app. Coming up in this next half hour of the show, wildfires are cropping up right across Canada, and that brings a lot of devastation and hardship. But what happens when you breathe in wildfire smoke? We're going to talk about that just ahead. And then, one island in the North Atlantic is still cheering on its country in the FIFA World Cup. But no, it isn't Newfoundland and Team Canada. We're going to hear about the vibe in Saint-Pierre-Miquelon. That's coming up later this half hour. As I mentioned here, it's cloudy in St. John's, but there is some wet weather on the way right across our listening area for today and into tomorrow. I spoke with meteorologist Robert Grove in Gander to get the latest forecast details.
1: I guess I'll start with Bonavista and the Clarenville region. There are some showers moving across that area this morning. Those should gradually pull away to the north, and then it should just be a mainly cloudy day. There might be some sunny breaks later on this afternoon, but that is the general gist of the forecast for the entire listening area, is that it looks like it should be mainly to partly cloudy. Might be more sun than clouds at sometimes, but for the most part, it looks like mainly cloudy. Sunny breaks likely later this afternoon into this evening. Showers move in again overnight tonight, and then persist throughout most of the day tomorrow. Generally looking at rainfall amounts somewhere in the 15 to 25 range, except for Buren and Kanagar Peninsulas could see somewhere around 20 to 30 tomorrow. And also pretty windy as well, looking at gusts 50 to 70 kilometers an hour tomorrow out of the south. So it won't be a cold wind at least, but it will be fairly breezy outside, that's for sure.
0: That's Robert Grove. He's an Environment Canada meteorologist based in Gander. And the morning show's Johnny Hodder is back in our studio now. Hi, Johnny.
2: Hey, Jen.
0: What do we need to tell folks about here this morning to get them started on their day?
2: I mean, first, we were way off on the Cape to Cabot date.
0: We were. I wasn't going to draw attention to that, okay?
2: I think we had to.
0: Okay, so we got to tell folks who are just tuning in now. I've seen a lot of runners go past our window here on outside of our studio here on the parkway. And I was just saying, boy, I wonder what race is coming up next.
2: There must be something, right?
0: Must be something that these folks are running for, not just taking advantage of the great weather.
2: So we hypothesized that it might be the Cape to Cabot. Maybe that's happening soon.
0: Guess what?
2: It is not.
0: It is not. No. Yeah, I know.
2: October 18th. So we're only off by like 3 months. Is that right?
0: Well, I mean, they could still be training.
2: Sure,
0: for it.
2: Absolutely. I hope they are. Right? I hope they're well prepared.
0: Yeah. More prepared than I would be at this point, but yeah.
2: Oh, absolutely. I think we just gave away that we are not runners.
0: I can run. Speak for yourself,
2: I don't know if it's an ability thing, but I, for one, am not a runner, a recreational runner.
0: Okay, I'm a pretend runner. I have done the telly a couple times.
2: Oh, no way.
0: Yeah.
2: Have you?
0: So
2: okay.
0: I can do it. I'm just not very good at it, and I don't do it consistently, so all right.
2: Cool.
0: And that's why I'm always like impressed to see people out in the morning.
2: Yeah, sure, of course.
0: Yeah. Something else we haven't seen or that we haven't seen yet, Johnny, or that we haven't been right about, I guess. The cruise ships, they were supposed to be in this morning, around now.
2: Yeah.
0: We haven't seen sign of them yet come into the harbor.
2: Nothing coming in through the harbor cam yet this morning. Now, we also haven't seen any notifications from the city that it's been canceled. But of course, you know, when you're out on the water, could be delays, could be anything happening out there. Mm-hmm. So hopefully they are still on their way here. But yeah, both the Oceana Vista and the Crown Princess were supposed to arrive around 8 o'clock this morning. Like I said, we haven't seen them come through the Narrows yet, but we're keeping an eye out for that.
0: And if they do make it through, that's going to be about 5,000 folks coming in on those two boats. So it could cause some traffic disruptions downtown. Just a heads up for anybody today.
2: Absolutely. Yeah, so let's quickly get in a couple other little notifications here now. Like I mentioned earlier, so Howley Estates, you're going to be looking at a brief power outage coming up. Newfoundland Power is going to be doing some maintenance between 11 o'clock and 12 o'clock today. It's going to affect just under 50 customers. And if you're in Paradise, if you're out in the Donovan Terrace area, there's going to be some work happening on the Donna Road pump station from 9 o'clock to 11 o'clock this morning, and that's going to require a water shutoff for that area. Mm. So again, it's going to be the Donna Road area, Milton Road, Mallow Drive, and some of the nearby streets out around there. But again, about 2 hours is what they're expecting that to last out there.
0: and some other things that we're watching for you or want to let you know about. There's a technical issue with CBC's main FM antenna at Kenmount Hill. This has been going on for several weeks now, but crews are working on that issue, and I just wanted to let you know that there may be some outages as a result of that. So that's on Radio 1 for 88.5 FM, as well as the CBC Music Station at 106.9 FM. 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So there's still lots of other ways to keep tabs on us here.
2: Yes, and we appreciate your patience while they get that issue sorted out.
0: All right, Johnny, thanks for this.
2: No problem at all.
0: That is the morning show's Johnny Hodder. Time now is 11 minutes after 8 o'clock. On some days this summer, you might find the air in your community to be a little hazy, or your asthma or allergies might be acting up more than usual. And that could be because of wildfire smoke in the atmosphere drifting from Quebec and Labrador, since you don't have to live near a fire to feel its effects. Dave Sawyer is an economist with the Canadian Climate Institute, and he spoke about this issue with the CBC's Leanne Power.
3: What does wildfire smoke do to us and our health?
1: Oh, all kinds of stuff. So particulate matter, or PM2.5, which is the soot basically in wildfire smoke, is a toxic substance. So there, any exposure is bad. There's sort of no minimum threshold below which nothing happens, meaning any exposure causes a whole range of health outcomes. So everything from chronic impacts, so bronchitis, hospital room visits, mild heart attacks, these sorts of things go on. And then there's also restricted activity days where we just can't go outside and enjoy the summer because of the health concerns. So those two together sort of add up to sort of the chronic ongoing impact. And then in time, it accumulates and causes mortality, meaning we die. Some people die sooner. And the health literature is pretty clear on this.
3: Is it getting worse?
1: Absolutely getting worse. So before, like, we can go back in time with the data. We can look at the air quality data. We can isolate the smoke events. We can figure out what the PM2.5 exposure is to people, because we know where people live and we have monitoring stations for the air quality. And we know after 2019, basically nationally, we've had a doubling in sort of the chronic impacts on folks. And Newfoundland looks like it's a tripling. So Newfoundland's a little more exposed because you're sitting there downstream from Quebec, basically.
3: When we add up all of these side effects and health impacts of wildfire smoke, what's it costing us?
1: Well, so nationally, it's about $19 billion a year. It adds up to just over $230 billion since 2014. And then in Newfoundland, it's sitting at about, I think, $150 million a year, give or take. I mean, much smaller population. Doesn't matter. It doesn't matter how many people there are. People are getting sick. But the number's not big for Newfoundland and Labrador relative to the national number. But again, the exposure seems to be higher. So, yeah, there's a lot of impact going on in Newfoundland, it looks like.
3: You know, we're looking at this, and you said it builds up. How does it build up and stay in your body?
1: Well, it chronically just accumulates in your body. Like, it just sort of, you know, it's sort of like you have a heart attack a little earlier, so you get this stuff into your bloodstream, into your lungs, you start to labor a little bit, and then, you know, you die a little early is basically what happens. It's chronic exposure in time. Chronic exposure in time. Just sort of adds up.
3: Is there anything we can do to try to mitigate some of the effects on people and on our healthcare system?
1: Yeah, so there's lost income for people. Some people can't work outside or they're a little sick. There's healthcare costs. And then there's enjoyment. You know, we can't go play soccer with the kids. So that all adds up. What can we do? I mean, I'm sure everyone knows, you know, indoor air quality can be improved with devices that sort of strip out the toxics from outside, and then not going outside and masks and all that sort of stuff. And then longer term, yeah, we have to reduce emissions, and we have to sort of drive down sort of this risk. And a certain amount of this is already baked in, but the sort of worsening impacts, I think, can be lessened with less emissions into the atmosphere.
3: But we're still seeing governments, well, federally and some of our provinces saying, let's keep going with the fossil fuels. So what does that mean for our outlook?
4: Yeah, so, I mean, our economy's dripping in fossil fuels. We need them, right, at some level. And I've always sort of advocated a balanced approach. Like, we should be using EVs because they're cheaper to operate. I mean, I just got an electric vehicle, and my costs are way down, and it works fine. And it doesn't work for everybody. Rural areas, for example, a little more difficult. But yeah, it's governments need to continue to drive the you know, low emitting alternatives. And unfortunately, in the country, we've sort of equated oil and gas development with an ATM machine, right? Look at all the folks from Newfoundland who went to the oil sands, and, you know, welders and all kinds of folks made a bunch of money, but it's not necessarily going on right now. So yeah, I think governments have to be a little more balanced.
3: Is this our new normal now?
4: Oh, it's a new normal. Absolutely. So the data clearly shows that 2023 was a massive wildfire year, and we hadn't seen that level in the past. And sort of that pulls the average up, as it were, but we're seeing in the other years since 2019 also an increase in exposure and wildfire smoke. So yeah, it is a new normal, unfortunately. So then what can we do? Can we do forest fire prevention? Some provinces cut their forest fire budgets a number of years ago, so that's got to change. So yeah, governments have to be a little more proactive for sure.
0: That's Dave Sawyer. He's the principal economist with the Canadian Climate Institute, and he was speaking there with the CBC's Leanne Power. And just wanted to let you know an update. We mentioned those cruise ships that we hadn't seen come into the harbor yet, and that's because they are both canceled for today, unfortunately, due to weather. It was just updated on the City of St. John's website. So business will be normal downtown today.

0: You're listening to the St. John's Morning Show on CBC Radio 1. I'm Jen White, and time now is 17 minutes after 8 o'clock. Canada, Mexico, and the U.S. have all been eliminated from the FIFA World Cup, but soccer fans in one part of North America are going to be cheering on their country later today. France will take on Spain in the semifinals this afternoon, and folks in Saint-Pierre-Miquelon will be watching closely. Monica and Eric Clément live in Saint-Pierre, and while Eric was born there, Monica is originally from here in Newfoundland. And we've reached them in Fortune this morning while they're waiting for the ferry back home. Good morning.
1: Good morning.
0: Eric, we'll start with you. What's the mood like in Saint-Pierre-Miquelon around the World Cup?
1: People are getting ready to watch the game. A lot of enthusiasm.
0: How important is soccer for French folks? Can you put it into perspective for us?
1: Oh, it's very, very, very important. We have a lot of soccer fans in Saint-Pierre, and especially for the World Cup, like Asian people that are not necessarily into soccer, for the World Cup, they are always behind fans and cheering for them and watching all the games.
0: And, of course, it's a big day in France as well. It's Bastille Day. How big of a deal is it that this World Cup match is falling on Bastille Day?
1: Yeah, it's actually funny, yeah. So, but at least it's a holiday, so people will have time off to watch the game.
0: That works out well. Can we get Monica on the phone? Can you hand it over to her now?
1: Sure, yeah.
0: Okay, thanks, Eric.
2: Good morning. How are you?
0: Hi, Monica. Good. How are you?
2: I'm doing lovely. We got a lovely day on the Fortune side. We're looking back to getting to St. Pierre this afternoon.
0: And I want to talk to you about the World Cup too, Monica. What was it like for you as someone who grew up in Newfoundland to see how the French celebrate watching the World Cup?
2: So I never expected soccer to be so big in St. Pierre. It was like also noticing hockey as well is very big over there. So it's really cool to see them celebrating their traditions and being so enthusiastic about their country being so successful in the World Cup. We were actually at a wedding two weekends ago. And while they were playing the game, some of the guys actually had it on their phone screens at their reception. So everybody is very invested.
0: Oh my goodness. So you're there at a wedding and you've got the World Cup on your phone.
2: Exactly. Because you know what? We got to cheer for France, right?
0: Can you put it into perspective for us? How are French fans and Canadian fans different?
2: Honestly, I think they're pretty similar. I know as us Canadians, especially when we're watching hockey, we can be pretty loud and enthusiastic and very dedicated to our country. And I'm seeing that very, very similar in St. Pierre when they are cheering for France. So I'm actually makes me very excited as a Canadian to see that same sort of enthusiasm when they're cheering for their country.
0: And Monica, are you and Eric planning to watch the game today?
2: Yes. As soon as we get back, we're hoping to get that geared up to be watching today. Of course, we have to support and cheer, right?
0: Are you a big soccer fan yourself?
2: Actually, I am not until I moved to France. So now getting to watch the local teams play during the summer months, oftentimes that is like also streamed on their SPO Premier, so that is their news and radio station. So I've been slowly getting into it more, and they actually call it foot. So for soccer, they call it foot. So I've been really getting into more and more learning about it and learning how they play and celebrate over there versus because I'm a hockey fan. I'm a big hockey fan. So it's really cool to start to learn something new.
0: Who's your hockey team?
2: Oh, I might get kicked off the lawn if I tell you. The only problem Eric and I have in our marriage is that he cheers for the Canadians and I cheer for the Maple Leafs.
0: Oh, boy.
2: Right? Oh, goodness.
0: You've got like a Romeo and Juliet thing happening here.
2: Right? Two different countries, two different languages, two different hockey teams. What else can we check off the list?
0: And where are you going to watch this game? Are you going to watch it at home later this afternoon or are there some watch parties happening?
2: There are some watch parties happening around the community as well. I know that the local bars will also stream, so which will be really cool, especially for tourists to be able to go and, you know, take a beer. They can also get local beer from Miquelon called Miquel at these bars. So, and there's also an event going on at the Salpicet, which is a big kind of celebration hall. And they are putting off something as well for people to watch. So if tourists want to come and watch or locals, it's a great open space. And especially with the tourists coming today, I see many for them to be able to be a part of the community for something so big.
0: Are there a lot of, you mentioned tourists there, are there a lot of them in Fortune today who are heading over on the ferry?
2: Oh my goodness, yes. So we're still in line to get our ferry tickets today because naturally this was supposed to be, it is actually a holiday in France as well, National Day. So there's a lot of people going over today, which is great to see. I love seeing people being so enthusiastic to want to travel to St. Pierre, you know, whether it's a day trip, whether it's for a few days, that the interest is there, that they want to go and see. And for me, it's the supporting local and being so happy to just explore somewhere that is only so close to Newfoundland.
0: And what do you expect to happen at the game today? What do you think is going to be the outcome?
2: I'm channeling all the positive energy. That's what we need today, is all the positive energy and that France can keep going. So we need to all cross our fingers and our toes and scream as loud as we can to make sure that we help them get through the next round as fans.
0: And Monica, before I let you go, I wanted to touch on

0: because, you know, how long of a drive it is, it was really cool to see all of our friends and family from St. Pierre turning this into a vacation, stopping in local businesses to support them and local hotels, and really making a full trip out of this. And plus, they left us Newfoundlanders because every one of them got screeched in at our wedding.
1: Each and every one? What did they think of it?
0: Oh my goodness, what a laugh they had. And some of our friends after kept going, buddy, you know, like in Newfoundland accents. It made my heart so happy to see, and watching my family also sitting in the audience cheering on our new friends and family really shows that, you know, no matter where you are from in the world, whether it's a different country, a different language, that we can all share our culture and welcome people to be a part of it.
1: Well, Monica, thank you to you and Eric for speaking with us this morning. And I'm so glad you had fun celebrating your wedding here in Newfoundland. That's great.
0: Thank you so much. It was so great to chat with you this morning. And I think I will see you possibly later.
1: Oh, it won't be me. No, I think you're thinking of Laura Howells. I wish I could make it down,
0: yes.
1: But I believe you'll be chatting with my colleague. So, yeah, be nice to her, okay?
0: Yeah. I'll make sure that she finds some local beer.
1: Perfect. Thanks again, Monica. Take care.
0: Have a great day.
1: You too. That's Monica and Eric Clément. They live in Saint-Pierre-Miquelon. And France is going to take on Spain in the semifinals of the FIFA World Cup. That starts at 4:30 this afternoon, Island time.

0: And that's French new disco band L'Impératrice with Anomalie Bleue. And you're listening to the St. John's Morning Show here on CBC Radio 1. I'm your host, Jen White. And coming up in our next half hour of the show, what kind of ticks are most common in this province? And how concerned should you be? Former provincial chief veterinary officer will tell us. Stay tuned for that.
1: Today on Q.
2: Hi, I'm Jill Deacon, sitting in for Tom Power. 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He'll tell you why Gail Daughtry and the Celebrity Sex Pass is the kind of goofball comedy your summer needs.
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0: next. Coming up in half an hour, it's The Current.
1: I'm Pia Chattopadhyay. After almost 200 years, a historic lighthouse on a remote island off the coast of Nova Scotia is facing an uncertain future. We'll speak with a former keeper of the lighthouse who is now in a fight to preserve the centuries-old structure. That's coming up on The Current.
2: This is World Report. Good morning, I'm Marcia Young. Prime Minister Mark Carney's push to build infrastructure is running into friction with First Nations leaders. The Assembly of First Nations is holding its annual gathering in Ottawa today. Chiefs say they welcome the economic development, but are warning Ottawa that consultation is a crucial step in the process. Olivia Stefanovic reports.
3: There's been a shift on priorities that we feel.
4: After working for a little over a year with Prime Minister Mark Carney, Assembly of First Nations National Chief Cindy Woodhouse-Niepenack can't say Carney considers the relationship with First Nations as the most important, like his predecessor.
3: It's different than what it was with Justin Trudeau, for sure.
4: One of the main differences is Carney's push to build major infrastructure projects as a way for Canada to assert its sovereignty and become less reliant on the U.S.
5: They want to expedite this process without coming to the table and talking to us.
4: Joanna Bernard is the AFN regional chief for New Brunswick. She says First Nations want economic development, but they want it done responsibly. And they need to be more involved as stakeholders, owners, and investors.
5: We're no longer going to be giving up our resources for a little bit of money here and there for education or housing. Those days are over.
4: Part of this week's AFN gathering will focus on planning another meeting. This one, a historic first between the AFN, premiers, and the Prime Minister, scheduled for this fall. Olivia Stefanovic, CBC News, Ottawa.
2: Parts of Canada are sweltering under extreme heat. Environment Canada is issuing warnings and alerts across several provinces. Experts say temperatures in some regions could reach the mid-40s. It has health authorities concerned about heat-related illnesses. The CBC's Talia Sarf has more.
6: You leave this apartment?
7: Yes. Going door-to-door, health workers in Montreal, like Runa Lila, hand out cooling kits. It's here keeping cool isn't just for comfort, but a necessity.
8: Some family, they don't have the AC. So in that case, this is very important.
7: From southeast Saskatchewan to Quebec's west, Canada is feeling the heat. Four provinces under warnings this week. Jennifer Vanos researches connections between extreme heat and human health. She urges Canadians to take precautions, particularly children, seniors, and those with pre-existing illnesses.
9: Pay attention to your body. Stay hydrated. If you're going to do activity, do it earlier in the day or find an indoor space that's cool to do it. Check in on each other.
7: 2026 is on track to be one of the hottest years on record globally, which many climate scientists attribute to human-caused climate change. It comes as heat waves continue to grip Europe, where thousands of related deaths were reported in June. Talia Sarf, CBC News, Toronto.
2: An ICE agent claims he feared for public safety when he shot and killed a motorist. A man was killed in Maine during an immigration operation yesterday. This is the second time in a week that a person has been shot and killed by an immigration official. I'm joined by the CBC's Katie Nicholson in Washington. And Katie, what do we know?
10: It's not a whole lot. We know that yesterday morning, ICE agents were conducting an operation in Biddeford, Maine. It's roughly 30 kilometers south of Portland, and they shot and killed this 26-year-old man from Colombia, and he was in a white Kia. Video of the scene in the aftermath, they show ICE agents pulling the man's limp body from the Kia and multiple bullet holes in the front windshield. And what led up to that moment is now under intense scrutiny. The U.S. Department of Homeland Security said that ICE tried to stop the car, and they allege it was coming from an address they were targeting and that the car attempted to flee the scene. And the ICE officer fired because he was, quote, fearing for public safety. But Maine Senator Angus King is among the many questioning that statement from DHS.
11: The bottom line is you have to either fear for your own safety or the safety of others. And so far, we haven't seen evidence of that.
10: Now, King says that the DHS secretary also told him the man was not the target of the ICE operation. And of course, this comes within a week of ICE agents fatally shooting a 52-year-old Mexican man who was also not the target of a removal operation.
2: These are not the first high-profile shooting deaths by ICE agents. What more can you tell us?
10: Look, it comes as prosecutors in Minnesota are still trying to get to the bottom of the ICE-involved shooting that took the lives of Rene Good, and a few weeks later, it was Alex Preddy. There's also this wider scrutiny. The way that ICE has conducted itself continues to spark outrage and protests in the country, including now a ramping up of that dissent in Maine.
2: All right. Thank you, Katie.
10: You're welcome.
2: The CBC's Katie Nicholson in Washington, in Bahrain. Police and paramedics rushed towards a cloud of smoke in the capital, Manama. It was one of the areas targeted by Iranian airstrikes overnight. Iran's Revolutionary Guard put out a statement that was read on the local state news.
12: The Islamic Revolutionary Guard Corps said several weapons support depots, a satellite communication center, and accommodation buildings for U.S. forces in Bahrain had been targeted in the second wave of Operation Nasser II.
2: Both the U.S. and Iran are vying for control of the Strait of Hormuz. U.S. President Donald Trump is now floating the idea of charging a toll for safe passage through the waterway, something he called illegal when Iran suggested it. Iran is accusing the U.S. of inciting vessels to use an illegal route. Iran says cooperation with the U.S. would result in damage, delays, and a global energy crisis. Icebergs sunk the Terra Nova in 1943, and now they're keeping the ship's secrets locked away. The ice is preventing scientists from completing a first-ever 3D scan of the sunken vessel. As Peter Cowan reports, the international crew is trying to outmaneuver icebergs to finish the job.
13: What I want to do, I want to sit here and see if this starts to change direction.
14: On the bridge of the research vessel Atlantis, they're tracking two icebergs. Bruce Strickrod is the chief pilot for the submersible Alvin. They're getting too close. He has to cancel the afternoon dive.
15: Having them near is not the same as having them literally chase you away from the wreck site.
14: After the icebergs floated away, the mission continued. This is the second shipwreck the Royal Canadian Geographical Society is studying on its expedition to the Labrador Sea. Terra Nova ferried Robert Falcon Scott on his doomed quest to be the first to reach the South Pole more than 100 years ago. Later, during the Second World War, it sank off Greenland, ferrying supplies. Now they're capturing thousands of underwater images of the shipwreck to create a 3D model. Dwight Coleman is the head of ocean imaging for the Woods Hole Oceanographic Institution.
16: There hasn't been many that have been studied in this amount of detail, so we're quite fortunate to be here where we are now with the camera system that we have to be able to collect this information.
14: Kirsten Meyer-Kaiser is the marine biologist on the expedition. She's using the 3D model to study the wreck at a level of detail not previously possible.
17: So I know not just I'm on the bow, I'm on the stern, but this particular sample is 30 meters from the bow, and that means that I can analyze things a lot more quantitatively.
14: Today's dives are the last chance to gather data about this shipwreck before the expedition returns to Massachusetts. Peter Cowan, CBC News, on board the research ship Atlantis off the coast of Greenland.
2: You do not have to cross the Atlantic to find passionate French soccer fans. Just head to the south coast of Newfoundland. Ahead of today's World Cup semifinal match between Spain and France, locals in Fortune say they'll be cheering for their neighbors on St. Pierre and Miquelon. Laura Howells explains.
18: If Canada couldn't do it, why not have our neighbors bring it home?
19: Ambrose Price is by the ferry terminal in Fortune, the small Newfoundland town where you catch the boat to France, just 90 minutes away.
18: We're so close, you could literally kick a soccer ball from here to St. Pierre if you wanted to.
19: The French islands of St. Pierre and Miquelon are about 45 kilometers off the coast, and it's a far cry from rural Newfoundland. They use the Euro, different electrical outlets, French cars on the street, shops close between noon and two. Jennifer Robert manages the ferry service.
20: You get a lot of people from St. Pierre who buy cabins and cottages and spend their summers here in Newfoundland. And then you also just get people coming back and forth all the time.
19: There's a long history connecting the two places. Joshua de Lazarga lives in Miquelon.
21: So we are islanders there. We are islanders. So there's something special when we are from islands.
19: Brian Rose grew up playing hockey against teams in St. Pierre. There's a sports rivalry there. But in the World Cup, he's laying down arms.
22: You know, we were cheering for Canada while we were in the big match, but now that we're not, we're hoping our friends can have some success.
19: Ambrose Price will be watching the match later today.
18: We really hope that they bring home that cup.
19: Laura Howells, CBC News, Fortune, Newfoundland and Labrador.
2: 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I'm Marcia Young.

0: And I'm Jen White, and you're listening to the St. John's Morning Show here on CBC Radio 1. Good morning. Happy Tuesday. Thanks so much for tuning in. And coming up on this last half hour of the morning show for today, TikTok. No, we're not talking about the app. We're talking about the little disease-carrying pests. And the former provincial chief veterinary officer is going to join us here in a few moments to tell us about the current situation here in Newfoundland and Labrador. And then we're going to head to Ottawa to check in with Toronto Star reporter Ryan Tumulty. He's going to give us a closer look at the Prime Minister's latest infrastructure announcements, from carbon capture in the west to a new border bridge in the east. So stay tuned for that. First, let's take a look at your weather now. In St. John's at this hour, and actually what we've been seeing pretty much all morning, it's cloudy out there, currently sitting at 15 degrees. For today here on the Northeast Avalon, it's going to be a warm and windy day with southwest winds gusting to 60, getting up to a high of 22 degrees today, but a few degrees lower along parts of the coast. For tonight, it's going to be cloudy with a chance of showers, and a little windy again with southwesterlies gusting to 50, getting down to a low of 13. And for tomorrow, your Wednesday here in Metro, it's going to be a wet day. We're looking at 10 to 20 millimeters of rain, and those winds are going to pick up too, with southerly winds gusting to 70, reaching a high of 18 degrees. And taking a quick peek now at some other current temperatures from right across our listening area. In Cape Race, it's 10 degrees right now. A little warmer in St. Albans at 13. And over in Bonavista right now, it's a little warmer again. It's 14 degrees. Time now is 8:41. A story in Nova Scotia this past weekend made headlines when a woman was left unable to eat meat or dairy after a rare tick bite allergy. And last year, it was reported that tick populations are on the rise here in Atlantic Canada. But how much should we worry about ticks here in this province? Hugh Whitney is the former provincial veterinary officer, and he's in the studio with us now. Hugh, good morning.
1: Good morning.
0: Thank you for being here.
1: Thank you.
0: So are we seeing more ticks than usual right now?
1: Not that I'm aware of. When we talk about ticks, people usually think of the black-legged tick or the deer tick as the one that spreads Lyme disease, and so that's one we worry about. But looking at the reports, it seems like we're in the range of 30 to 40 reported every year, and these are very, what we call, passive surveillance. People find a tick, they take a photo of it, they send it to this website, etick.ca. It's identified and put on a map. So that's all depends on the effort and the interest of individual people. But the numbers for the black-legged tick have stayed fairly regular, 30 to 40 per year.
0: So last year, CBC reported that tick populations were growing across Atlantic Canada. Should we be worried here in Newfoundland and Labrador?
1: I think we should be aware. Again, tick populations, we're specifically talking about the black-legged tick, which spreads Lyme disease. There are many other. We have at least five known species of ticks that live in this province, and they are inconsequential mostly to us. They just do their thing. There's a mouse tick that lives off of mice. There's a rabbit tick that lives off of rabbits. There's a seabird tick that lives off of seabirds. But, you know, we should be aware. These are generally climate-related issues. There have been reports about how the habitat for the black-legged tick has been expanding northwards in Canada. And if you look at some of these maps, they will show the expansion of range into this province. However, one of the critical things is the presence of white-tailed deer. They're not called deer ticks for no reason. The major host for the adults to be able to reproduce is the white-tailed deer, which we don't have.
0: Right. So that puts us in a bit of a better situation then.
1: Well, we, of all Canadian provinces, we are the lowest risk, which doesn't mean no risk. Dogs can get sick from the Lyme disease bacteria, and there have been reports of dogs getting sick in this province and dogs that have never left the province, because it's important to know people have been diagnosed with Lyme disease in this province, but according to the reports on the Department of Health website, these are all people who traveled outside of province and picked it up elsewhere. So, but there are cases in dogs where they have never traveled, and the owner may remember having seen a tick on them.
0: Mm. Can we talk a little bit more about ticks in general? I understand that they're not bugs, right? What are they?
1: Well, bug is a very general expression, but they're not insects. So they are more closely related to spiders. And for those who know about mites, they are basically just very large mites. So insects, they all have jointed legs, so that's where they're what they have in common, and a skeleton on the outside of their body. But insects have usually have wings, antenna. Their body is segmented into three parts. The tick has jointed legs, but it has no antenna, no wings, and in fact doesn't even have a head.
0: Really?
1: Yeah, we often call the what sticks out of the front of the tick as the head, but it's more like a Swiss Army knife. It's the all the tools that it uses to feel on your skin, find a place to burrow in, and then cut a hole and settle in for a meal. So
0: it just it makes my skin crawl thinking about it.
1: Yeah, they're creepy little.
0: Yeah. And if a mosquito bites you, you obviously get a pretty immediate reaction. But why doesn't that happen when you get a tick bite?
1: Well, we're thinking here about, excuse me, about infection. I think predominantly there's allergic reactions to both types of bites. But when we think about infection, a mosquito, when it infects you, we'll think of West Nile virus as an example, but there's many other diseases spread by mosquitoes. The mosquito sticks this proboscis, it's like the straw in the end of its mouth, into your blood. And it has to put in an anticoagulant so the blood does not clot and it's still able to drink. And that anticoagulant is in its saliva. So when it injects the anticoagulant, there may also be viruses in their salivary glands and their saliva. So the moment it sticks a proboscis in, it can infect you. Whereas with a tick will settle in for a meal and it'll drink and drink and drink, and it'll may take a day and make day and a half, 2 days for the female to engorge and fill herself up. And then she wants to expel the water. She needs the, you know, the proteins and the sugars that are in the blood. She doesn't need all the water. So she'll expel the excess water back into the person or animal that she's drinking blood from. And that point, bacteria like the Lyme disease bacteria, which is in her, what we call the hind gut or stomach, is expelled into the person or animal. And at that point, there's a risk of infection. So it'll take a day and a half, 2 days before she can infect you. Whereas in mosquitoes, infection can occur immediately.
0: You say she, so is it only female ticks that bite or feed?
1: Yes. Similarly with mosquitoes, it's the female who needs the blood meal to be able to provide food for the eggs that she will lay. And it can be hundreds or thousands of eggs in the case of ticks.
0: Oh my goodness. All right. So Hugh, if people encounter a tick, what should they do next?
1: Well, again, we're talking about Lyme disease here. The other ticks are commonly turned into veterinary clinics or other areas that come off a cat. A cat, you know, is out roaming around and it may get close to where mice live and you might have a mouse tick on it, or gets it in where rabbits, wild rabbits or hares live, and it can have a rabbit tick on it. So these are all inconsequential. But if you see a tick on your pets, remove it. And the standard way they say is to get tweezers and gently at the mouth parts that are stuck into the skin, pull it out and dispose of it. If it's on a person, do the same thing. Dogs can get sick with Lyme disease much less easily than humans can, but they can. And in humans, you generally watch for the bullseye rash that forms on your skin. And then, you know, you should seek medical advice. We don't really know that much about ticks here because we don't see them on a regular basis. I have family live in Ontario. Every time they go outside, when they come back in, they check for ticks.
0: Really?
1: My sister has a cat, and when the cat, she lives in a forested area, which is where deer live and can support tick populations. Whenever the cat comes in, check it for ticks. a tick falls off, it's on the floor. It's a constant thing when you're outside, inside in these areas to check yourself for ticks. So we don't live in that reality. We may bump into them from time to time because these black-legged ticks do arrive in the province predominantly on migratory birds in the springtime.
0: I'm glad we don't have to be too worried, not like in other provinces across the country.
1: No, we have to be aware, but not as concerned. And there's other ticks that arrive in the province, people or dogs who travel elsewhere. I'm aware of somebody who had been in the Caribbean. They came back, and then when they came home, found a little lump under their belt line, and it turned out to be a tick that they had picked up while elsewhere. And we've seen it in dogs that have been elsewhere. We had a tick from Spain on a dog, and they're tiny enough that you don't notice them until they start to engorge and get bigger and bigger.
0: Well, Hugh, thank you so much for coming in and sharing all this information with us this morning. Really appreciate it.
1: Yep. Okay.
0: That's Hugh Whitney. He is the former provincial veterinary officer.
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0: Time now is 8:51. Well, summer is usually a slow season on Parliament Hill, but it hasn't stopped Mark Carney's government from pushing ahead on infrastructure priorities. In the West, the federal government, the Alberta government, and five major oil sands producers have agreed to advance a multi-billion dollar carbon capture project. It's a key condition if the province wants to build a new pipeline to the BC coast. And further east, after a bit of a standoff with the Trump administration, the new border bridge between Ontario and Michigan is finally set to open at the end of the month. For a closer look at all of this and more, Ryan Tumulty is on the line with us now from Ottawa. He's a political reporter with the Toronto Star. Ryan, good morning.
5: Good morning.
0: So carbon capture's effectiveness is still a topic of debate, especially at the scale that's proposed for Alberta's Pathways project. But why is Ottawa so focused on this as a climate solution?
5: So, you know, I think a couple of things. I think one, because it's something the industry is eager to invest in. Certainly, the government is going to be offering some pretty generous tax credits for this program, but the industry is still prepared to put up some money and embrace a project like this. So I think that's part of it. I think there's also hope here that this project, is basically proving a technology that could then be exported around the world. You know, the Prime Minister talks a lot about the idea of Canada becoming a leader in carbon sequestration. And a project like this, something on this sort of massive scale, could demonstrate to other places that they could pursue technology like this, for their own heavy industries. Mm. So, you know, I think that sums up sort of why the government is eager to move forward on it.
0: So I understand the agreement pushes the carbon capture project forward while also laying out a bit of a framework to increase oil sands production. How much political risk is the Prime Minister taking on trying to walk this line between industrialists and environmentalists and the rest of his base?
5: Yeah, you know, I think there is certainly political risk here. I'm sure there are liberals who are very frustrated, even just, you know, from a few weeks ago, finding out that the government's going to be putting significant tax dollars into a pipeline again, you know, essentially buying another pipeline. So, you know, I think the short answer is not everyone is going to be happy. But certainly, you know, this plan has something for most groups. It has this large scale carbon capture project. Certainly, we know the Conservatives have said they would not require the industry to pursue this project. In exchange for a pipeline, the way the government has set this up. So there's that aspect of this. This project has also the benefit of boosting the need for a carbon tax and giving people something to invest in as they're looking to offset their carbon. Part of the benefit of this project, if you're the oil sands companies, is that it it reduces your carbon footprint, which means you pay less carbon tax, which sort of makes a more economic case for it than otherwise would exist. It stops being a project that's about, you know, the environment and feeling good, and it starts being a project about, you know, saving money. So certainly, you know, I think a lot of people are going to be disappointed in some aspect of this project. But I think overall, this deal has a little something for kind of everyone. And I think that's the line the prime minister is walking.
0: Okay, I want to switch gears a little bit now. We've also gotten news that the Gordie Howe International Bridge is going to open up on July 27th. Ryan, can you remind us why was that held up in the first place?
5: Yeah, Trump. Donald Trump is the answer every time there's a roadblock between Canada and U.S. relations. You know, I feel like sometimes I'm a broken record coming on your show and saying that, but that's what happened here. The bridge was set for an open earlier this year, and the president weighed in, said the deal was bad for America or unfair, and demanded a renegotiation. And so that's what's happened here. You know, he has stepped in, weighed in on this deal, and the two sides have renegotiated an agreement to share some of the revenues.
0: And what changed in order to get the support of the U.S. government to get everyone on board?
5: Yeah, so, you know, initially Canada did pay all the costs of the bridge, the $6.4 billion cost of this massive bridge, including all the facilities on the U.S. side. I think even highway connections to the bridge were all paid for by Canada. And in exchange, we were supposed to get all of the toll revenues until we were fully paid back. And then we were going to split them with the state of Michigan. Now it seems like some of those toll revenues are going to go into sort of an economic development fund in Michigan. You know, so we are going to be splitting. That means that Canada will be paid back slower. Now, the government has said this doesn't change the fact that we will be paid back, and the way I think there are some details that need to come out and exactly how long it is going to take us to be paid back. But certainly it is slower. And Canada also agreed to keep the tolls at a regional average. That means that, you know, the Ambassador Bridge and the private owner, the Maroon family that have fought the Gordie Howe Bridge at absolutely every step of the way, including most recently, you know, encouraging the president, I think, to advocate for a new deal. The Maroon family doesn't have to worry about the Gordie Howe Bridge dramatically undercutting them. You know, that's what this regional average sort of agreement means. So Canada did give up quite a bit in these talks.
0: And Prime Minister Mark Carney is calling this a good deal for Canada, but critics say it's just another concession to the Trump administration. Ryan, what do you think? And what message does this send while we're in the thick of the Kuzma renegotiations?
5: Yeah, you know, I think this is one of those situations where all things can be true at the same time. So there's no way to view this as anything but a concession. Definitely, we had a deal with the U.S. We had an arrangement. We have watered down that arrangement to get the president on side. That said, this bridge is going to open up trade even further between Canada and the U.S. It's going to make it more seamless. You know, the bridge, just as a piece of infrastructure, is much better connected than the existing Ambassador Bridge. You know, it is connected to highways on both sides. It doesn't go through the middle of Windsor the way the Ambassador does. So, you know, this is just a better facility for trade, and it's going to lead to more trucks going back and forth, more trade, more business opportunities. And that's only going to strengthen the case for a smooth CUSMA renegotiation. So certainly, you know, it is a concession, but I think this is a better alternative than having a bridge sit there fully complete, just gathering dust because of this dispute.
0: All right, Ryan, we've got to leave it there for this morning. Thank you so much for speaking with us.
5: All right, thank you.
0: Have a good one. That's Ryan Tumulty. He's a political reporter with the Toronto Star, and we reached him in Ottawa.

that music means that's it for us here today on the St. John's Morning Show. I'm your host, Jen White. Thank you so much for hanging out with us here today. Take care, and we're going to do it all again with you tomorrow.

0: This is CBC News for Newfoundland and Labrador. I'm Sarah Blackmore. Good morning. There are no longer any wildfire-related evacuation orders or alerts in effect in Labrador West. The Walsh River Fire, 12 kilometers from Labrador City, is now considered as under control. Mayor Jordan Brown says people still need to be mindful that forest fires remain in the broader region, however.
1: You know, continue to look and keep an ear out on radio or news or on Facebook on official sources about what's going on around them. There's still a fire burning on the Quebec side, a little bit on our side, up in like Johnson area, up in the northwest of us there.
0: Brown says crews are still working on some hot spots in the Walsh River area, and residents may continue to see some smoke at times. Beginning today, the Labrador City Fire Department and forestry crews will begin removing the structural protection equipment that was put in place there. And the provincial government is making an announcement later this morning about wildfire resources in Labrador. Forestry Minister Pleamon Forsey will make the announcement in Labrador City, and he'll be joined by Labrador City Mayor Jordan Brown and Wabush Mayor Gertie Canning. CBC News will bring you more details as we learn more. And now to Conception Bay North, where the rebuilding of the Western Bay Boardwalk continues after much of the walkway was damaged in last summer's wildfires. CBC's Madison Taylor reports.
2: In Western Bay, the boardwalk is an important site for community. But for Karis Cotter, each board that's hauled into the dumpster in a recent cleanup effort is a reminder of what they've lost here after devastating wildfires last summer.
3: It's hard to see it, to see the burned boards coming in, because it just brings it all back, and it was so traumatic for everybody here.
2: Around half the boardwalk was destroyed by fire last summer. Among the charred remains, volunteers salvaged painted boards, some full of memories, especially for Brendan Follett. From the rubble, one board is a reminder of his late wife and her 11 sisters. The yellow paint has smudges of ash and it's cracked in half down the middle, but still it reads, "The Hogan Girls of Northern Bay." Despite the destruction, Follett has hope for the future here.
4: Because everything is devastated, as you can see, but this is a little hope, probably.
2: Board by board, this community continues to build in the face of another wildfire season. Madison Taylor, CBC News, Western Bay.
0: Well, the annual Maritime and Arctic Security and Safety Conference is underway in St. John's this week. And this year, industry leaders are hoping that this province will play a key role in Canada's defence future. Two groups, the St. John's Board of Trade and Advantage St. John's, are working together on a new campaign called Ready at the Edge. It's meant to highlight this province's strategic location and industrial capacity. Anne-Marie Boudreau is the campaign chair. She says the idea is to give decision makers a practical way to see what this province can contribute to defence.
5: This is about being at the table early and being a part of the conversation before decisions are made and supply chains are set. Everyone in this room knows that the opportunity is larger than one company or institution. If we act alone, we will compete for pieces. If we act together, we can help define the role that this province plays.
0: Speaking about the campaign's name, Ready at the Edge, Boudreau says for a long time, being at the edge meant being far from the center. But now, she says, Newfoundland and Labrador is not peripheral to Canada's future, but essential to it. And Energy Minister Lloyd Parrott spoke at the campaign launch yesterday. He says the federal government is taking notice of what this province has to offer.
6: So we have Stephenville Airport, we have Gander Airport, we have Goose Bay Airport, we have Argentia, we have St. John's, we have Bull Arm, we have Marystown. So we have this infrastructure that can support all aspects of what certainly the Department of National Defense, the Coast Guard, and our NATO allies are looking for. So I think it's time that we start utilizing it for sure.
0: The conference continues today with Premier Tony Wakeham delivering the opening remarks this morning. More than 80 years after it sank, the Terra Nova is still helping polar science. Robert Falcon Scott used the ship on his fatal research expedition to the South Pole. Now, a modern expedition is using new technology, documenting it in 3D. But it also faces unique challenges. The CBC's own Peter Cowan is on board the research ship Atlantis with more.
7: See if it starts to change direction.
8: On the bridge of the research vessel Atlantis, they're tracking two icebergs. Bruce Strickrod is the chief pilot for the submersible Alvin. They're getting too close. He has to cancel the afternoon dive.
9: You can't control everything, right?
8: This is the second shipwreck the Royal Canadian Geographical Society is studying on its expedition to the Labrador Sea. Terra Nova ferried Robert Falcon Scott on his doomed quest to be the first to reach the South Pole more than 100 years ago. Later, during the Second World War, it sank off Greenland, ferrying supplies. Now they're capturing thousands of underwater images of the shipwreck to create a 3D model. Dwight Coleman is the head of ocean imaging for the Woods Hole Oceanographic Institution.
9: There hasn't been many that have been studied in this amount of detail, so we're quite fortunate with the camera system that we have to be able to collect this information.
8: Today's dives are the last chance to gather data about this shipwreck before the expedition returns to Massachusetts. Peter Cowan, CBC News, on board the research ship Atlantis off the coast of Greenland.
0: And finally, people across the province are mourning and remembering Bill Montevecchi. Montevecchi was a world-renowned scientist and professor at Memorial University who spent much of his life and career researching seabirds. He died on Saturday at the age of 80. One person remembering him is Derek Whitaker, a biologist who works in Gros Morne. Montevecchi was his university master's supervisor, but he says their relationship went back further. The two lived on the same street when Whitaker was growing up, and he accompanied Montevecchi on annual Christmas bird counts from the time he was a child.
10: Long before I knew I wanted to be an ornithologist or a biologist or even a bird watcher, I was sort of dragged out on some Christmas bird counts as a young kid. Like I say, I would have been 7 or 8 years old. And so you got exposed to this at a very early age. And Bill was one of the people who was taking us along. And, you know, so I didn't realize at the time how lucky I was to go with such a, you know, a respected ornithologist on a Christmas bird count.
0: Whitaker says he was out on the bird count with him just this past December and says one of the most important things about Montevecchi was his passion for conservation and his enthusiasm, saying he always saw the positive in things. Well, that's your CBC News for this hour. Up next is The Current. For Newfoundland and Labrador on Radio 1, 100.3 in St. Anthony, I'm Sarah Blackmore.

0: We're going to keep the straight, and we'll probably run it. We'll become the guardian of the straight.
1: The American president is vowing to do whatever it takes to keep the Strait of Hormuz open, but Iran says not so fast. The vital waterway is proving to be quite the juggernaut in the war between the two countries, with each trading barbs and bombs. In just a moment, we'll hear about the impasse and how it's all cascading around the world with steep energy prices and damaged supply chains. Then, in half an hour...
2: This tower and so many more are tied to our development as a nation. They saved lives. They guided shipping. They aided commerce. They're part of our history. They're part of our culture.
1: The lighthouse on Seal Island, Nova Scotia, has been a beacon for mariners for almost two centuries. But now its light is about to go out as a new steel tower is being constructed to replace it. A former keeper tells us why saving the Seal Island lighthouse is so very worth it. Plus, actor Sam Neill's character in Jurassic Park changed how moviegoers saw dinosaurs and set off a wave of renewed interest in paleontology. We'll dig into that. And in an hour, from the best of CBC podcasts, we'll bring you episode 2 into the complex investigation of who was behind anthrax attacks in the United States in the wake of 9/11. But we will begin with the latest on war in the Middle East. Good morning. I'm Pia Chattopadhyay in for Matt Galloway, and this is The Current. The opening of the Strait of Hormuz, turns out, was short-lived after last month's ceasefire. Over the weekend, Iran said it closed the waterway again after a vessel traveled through an unauthorized route. But U.S. President Donald Trump wrote on social media yesterday that the strait will remain open with or without Iran, and he told Fox News that the U.S. will be taking it over. He has threatened to charge 20% tolls on all goods passing through the strait.
0: We had a deal. It was a done deal. And then they broke it. They always break it. We've had 10 deals with these people. And so we're just going to hit them very hard. And we're going to keep the strait. And we'll probably run it. We'll become the guardian of the strait. We guarded the strait for 50 years more. And we never got paid for it. And now we're going to guard it. And we're going to get paid for guarding it. A lot of money.
1: The American president says the United States will reinstate its blockade of Iran shipping in the Persian Gulf as of this evening, as strikes between Iran and the U.S. continue. For more on what all this could mean, I'm joined by the Middle East correspondent for The Economist, Greg Karlstrom. Greg's in Beirut. Good morning.
3: Good to be with you.
1: The United States continued its third consecutive night of attacks on Iran. The ceasefire that was signed between Iran and the United States last week is all but in ruins. Are we back into a hot war here?
3: Well, we're sort of in between the ceasefire and the all-out war that we saw earlier this year. Yeah, I mean, on the one hand, clearly it's not a ceasefire anymore. The Americans and the Iranians have traded fire. Five times in the past week, Iran has carried out numerous attacks on ships in the Strait of Hormuz, but at the same time, trying to keep these attacks within certain boundaries. We've seen the U.S. Bomb military targets in southern Iran, but for the most part, it's not striking further inside the country. It's not attacking infrastructure or economic targets in Iran, and Iran is doing the same thing when it attacks Gulf states. It's limited itself to attacking American military bases. So I think it's clear that both sides don't want to go back to the fully fledged war that we saw earlier this year, at least for now. But at the same time, it's very hard to see how you're going to resolve the underlying dispute over the Strait of Hormuz and actually stop this round of fighting.
1: Yeah, let's talk about the Strait of Hormuz, because this latest flare-up really seems to be hinging on what's happening with that vital waterway. Is it open? Is it closed? What is happening in the Strait?
3: It depends on who you ask. The Iranians are saying that it is closed, and they're insisting that under the terms of the Memorandum of Understanding, that they have the right to administer traffic through the strait to decide who can use it. The Americans, on the other hand, are insisting that it's open and that the MOU doesn't give that right to Iran. So a lot of this hinges on a disagreement over the text of what was a very vaguely worded agreement. Now, what matters here really is not what does Iran say, what does America say. It's what do shippers think? What do insurers think? And over the past few days, it clearly seems that they think the Strait is closed. They think it's too dangerous to transit through. So we've seen where a week ago, you had 40, 50, close to 60 ships using Hormuz on some days. Over the past few days, that number has dropped to about 10 or 15. So there's been a precipitous drop in traffic over the past week. And obviously, this is a tiny fraction of the 120 ships a day that were using Hormuz before the war began.
1: And the instability, the unpredictability of the Strait seems to be, getting more challenging in the hours ahead, Greg, because President Trump said that the U.S. is going to become the, quote, guardian of the Strait of Hormuz. It will start charging tolls. That is something he has said Iran could not do when it threatened to do the same. But could the U.S. actually start charging tolls in an international waterway?
3: I mean, Trump has brought up this idea a number of times throughout the war, and most of his allies, both in Washington and in the region, are furious that he keeps bringing it up because it undermines their whole argument against Iran charging tolls, which is that this is an international waterway and no one should be allowed to do that. I mean, is it conceivably possible that Donald Trump could try to extort shippers in exchange for the U.S. Navy escorting them through the southern route of Hormuz, which goes through Oman's territorial waters? It's Donald Trump. I suppose nothing is impossible, but it's very hard to imagine how this would work. It's very hard to imagine anybody in the region signing on to it. It's something that, again, they're quite angry that Trump keeps mentioning.
1: Let's talk more about those neighboring countries of Iran, because, of course, they are seeing missiles targeting American interests in those countries. What is the mood, if I can put it that way, in the Gulf states right now?
3: A lot of them sort of expected this when the MOU was signed. I don't know many people in the Gulf who believed that there was going to immediately be a lasting peace between the U.S. and Iran and free traffic through the Strait of Hormuz. They expected these, let's say, bumps in the road along the way. But I think the concern for Gulf states is twofold. There's the immediate economic concern of if the Strait is closed, they're not going to be able to export oil and gas, which they had been doing over the past few weeks since the deal was signed. It's going to be difficult for them to import goods as well. So there's a hit to their economies. But then there's also a bigger fear about where is this going? Will we see further escalation where Iran isn't just attacking military bases in the Gulf, but it starts attacking energy infrastructure again, hotels, apartments, the things that we saw Iran do back in March and April. For the Gulf states, if that happens, if we see that sort of escalation, they start to get very worried about what that means for their broader economies. We should be getting to a point where expats are thinking about coming back after their summer holidays, where tourism is going to ramp up in the fall once temperatures ease. If we go back to a real full-fledged shooting war, then it's going to put the Gulf states in a very painful economic position.
1: We know that the American president would like to claim a victory here, but we also know he wants this war to end as that country heads towards midterm elections in November. On the other side, Greg, as best as you can tell, what is the Iranian strategy at this point in the conflict?
3: I think there's a disagreement within Iran that's playing out right now. I mean, why did they sign this MOU in the first place last month? They did it primarily for economic benefits. They need sanctions relief. They need to be able to sell their oil to deal with the cost of the war. They put the damage from this war at $270 billion, and that's on top of an economy that was already reeling from many years of sanctions and mismanagement. So they really wanted to unlock some economic benefits, and they did. The U.S. Lifted sanctions on Iranian oil exports. It lifted its blockade of Hormuz. That was the whole point of this. But I think there are some hardline figures in the Iranian system who want to maintain their control of the Strait of Hormuz, who think that if they reopen the Strait, they lose their greatest point of leverage with the Americans in further negotiations over this more comprehensive deal that they're meant to be discussing. And so they want to keep their grip, even though doing so has now reversed those economic benefits. The U.S. is reimposing its blockade, its restored sanctions on oil. So everything Iran won from this MOU It's now lost, at least temporarily.
1: You're in Beirut today, and of course there is the deal between Israel and Lebanon that has been signed. Hezbollah is not a party to that. But what is happening where you are, Greg, and what are the concerns based on what we're seeing in the wider Middle East right now?
3: I think everyone here right now is looking ahead to next week when Joseph Aoun, the Lebanese president, is meant to visit the White House and meet with Donald Trump. And obviously, this deal between Lebanon and Israel is going to be top of mind for everyone. So there are some questions about, you know, will Trump, for example, ask Aoun to publicly endorse the idea of a peace agreement with Israel? That's something that would be controversial, to say the least, in Lebanon. So everyone is waiting to see how that visit might go, and perhaps that will decide what happens going forward with this agreement. If it is to be implemented, it's not just a question of the Lebanese government trying to disarm Hezbollah, which will be difficult for it to do. You also need American pressure on Israel to force it to start withdrawing from territory it occupies in southern Lebanon. If the visit goes well, maybe that pressure is forthcoming. If it doesn't, then we're in a different place.
1: It is a complex time in a complex region. Thank you very much, Greg. Always good to hear from you.
3: Always happy to do it. Thank you.
1: Greg Karlstrom is the Middle East correspondent for The Economist. He was in Beirut. Well, with the flow of traffic in the Strait of Hormuz now in question, there are growing worries that an already limping oil and gas supply will get even worse. Behrouz Bakhtiari is an assistant professor of operations management at the De Groot School of Business at McMaster University in Hamilton, Ontario. Good morning to you.
4: Good morning, Pierre.
1: So we now have the U.S. and Iran both claiming control over the Strait of Hormuz. Where does this leave the ability for shipping companies to get their tankers out and their goods out, should they want to go through the Strait of Hormuz?
4: Yeah, great question. As Greg mentioned, it doesn't matter what they say, what Iran says, what the U.S. says. Ultimately, the reality we are seeing underground is that the shippers are not passing. This could be due to them being attacked. It could also be due to them fear being attacked, or the insurers not allowing them to pass, or the insurance working as a prohibitive measure for them to pass. At this point, we can assume that there is almost full blockade at the Strait of Hormuz. So how do they flow ship? Well, for the most part, they don't. There are some other alternative routes like the pipelines, but the capacity of the pipelines is nowhere near the capacity of the strait. So for the most part, it has come to a halt again.
1: Hmm. And so when this war broke out about 4+ months ago, we started seeing oil and gas prices skyrocket, and in some markets, devastating fuel shortages. And there were a lot of predictions at the time that things would get really rough by the summer. Where do we stand now that we're in summer?
4: In Canada or in the world? Because different countries have it different ways. For example, Southeast Asian countries, India, Japan, these countries are being hit the hardest because they rely on the Gulf oil. They directly buy from Gulf region their oil, their LNG. In Canada, we are shielded from that a little bit. We do not buy directly from the gold, or we barely buy from the oil. So it depends on who you ask in the world. Some countries have it much, much harder.
1: Okay, so let me ask you about those Asian countries first, because it wasn't long ago when we saw schools in Pakistan closing, garment and plastics factories in places like Bangladesh. We're dealing with production interruptions, cooking fuel shortages in India were forcing restaurants to shut. And this all had to do because of the interruptions in the Strait of Hormuz. Have those types of large issues resolved themselves in those countries, or do they persist?
4: Absolutely not. They persist. India has been hit the hardest. India relies on oil from the Gulf, relies on LNG from Qatar. So for them, it is very, very difficult. It is expected to continue for them because, again, oil is not flowing from the Gulf, and those countries are being hit the hardest directly. China, on the other hand, has been able to diversify its demand a little bit. So China has cut approximately 3 million barrels a day of demand. And what the other thing they have done is that they have banned the export of refined products. What this has done to neighboring countries is that, for example, Singapore, other neighboring countries that relied on refined products import from China, China are also being hit. At this point, this is the result. This is the result we are observing in the world.
1: And it's not just getting the supply. It's about the cost of it. Brent crude is up again this morning on the back of what's happening in the Strait of Hormuz and between Iran and the United States. How much will that complicate things in terms of the world's energy supply?
4: Yeah, so oil is a global commodity. The thing is, when you have the blockade at the Strait of Hormuz, you're practically making approximately one-fifth of the oil supply evaporate, because that is the amount of oil approximately that passes through that choke point. What this does is it reprices every barrel of oil produced anywhere in the world, including oil pumped in Alberta. So even if we don't, for example, in Canada, we barely buy Gulf oil. Even if you do not buy directly from Gulf countries, you're still paying international price for oil. What does it do? It is impacts directly your transportation. So anything that moves all of a sudden is more expensive. Now, this goes also beyond oil because, for example, for us in Canada, yes, we are paying more for oil, but what it has also done to us is the flow of petrochemicals or refined products at the strait, like fertilizers, has been completely disrupted. So we are being hit, yes, by the price of oil that impacts everything else. But on top of that, there are ripple effects that are not directly visible. Sometimes you need some time for them to realize. The most immediate thing is fertilizers that has impacted us because of the blockade at the strait. There are other ripple effects. For example, to give you an example, when China banned the export of refined products, interestingly, in Chile, some mines stopped producing or processing copper. And this is a ripple effect that is not immediately visible to us, but is something that will impact all of us. So oil, yes, at the front, but all ripple effects also follow.
1: And so when it comes to Canada, what other supply chain interruptions might we be seeing?
4: Mostly, again,

0: if and when the amount of oil and gas being shipped through the Strait of Hormuz might increase. I think Greg said there's about 10 ships going through normally, and 5 months ago there was 120 per day. If things stay at this level, are there reasonable alternatives to the Strait of Hormuz? Anything that could get that region moving again soon?
1: No. No, there aren't. Because people are talking about pipelines. And yes, there are some pipelines, but at best and at full capacity, those pipelines produce approximately 1/4 of the oil that would otherwise pass through the Strait of Hormuz. So no, there is no easy way. Even some of that oil through the pipelines needs to go through the Bab el-Mandab Strait to get to Asia. And the thing is, we have to look at both of these choke points at the same time, because not only is the Strait of Hormuz blocked, the Bab el-Mandab at the Red Sea is also disrupted because of the Houthis. So that places a lot of pressure on a country like India that relies on all of that oil from the region. So unfortunately, the geography, we can't change it. We have to accept that this is the best possible way for that oil to flow, and there is no easy alternative. Well, the world will learn. If we have to live like this, then we'll have to live like this and we'll adopt. But it's not going to be easy, and it's not going to be as cheap as we have seen so far.
0: Canadians became all too familiar with how supply chains work during the pandemic, and it sort of was a wake-up call to so many of us mm-hmm. about how things move around the world. I know you said Canada's more insulated, but people are concerned about the impact this is going to have, not just on the price at the pumps, but in other ways. What do you say to Canadians who are concerned about the situation in the Middle East, should it drag on?
1: So in Canada, again, the geography is really, really helping us. We do not directly buy from the Gulf. I'm not discounting this effect, but the skies are not falling, at least yet. This is, yes, a shock, but it's a narrow shock. It's not a broad one. If things are to continue as they are, yes, we are going to see higher oil prices, but there is a limit to that. I trust that the world, this is not a sustainable situation. I trust that it will resolve itself one way or another. We cannot continue like this, because not because of people in Canada or the United States, but because of a lot of Asian countries that practically, you know, kids, as you mentioned, are not going to school. Okay. Workers are asked to stay home. So it is not a sustainable situation.
0: We will leave it there. Behrouz, thank you very much. Appreciate your analysis.
1: Thank you.
0: Behrouz Bakhtiari is an assistant professor of operations management at the DeGroote School of Business at Hamilton's McMaster University. All right, the CBC News is up next. And then a historic lighthouse on a remote island of Nova Scotia is about to go dark as a steel tower is under construction to replace it. Coming up in 6 minutes, how the lighthouse's former keeper is fighting to preserve the iconic wooden structure. I'm Pia Chattopadhyay. 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Stay with us.
2: 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The Tragically Hip, a national celebration, a defining cultural moment. 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The CBC News is next. Coming up in an hour, it's Q.
3: It's been 25 years since the film Wet Hot American Summer first came out, and director David Wayne is back with a new film. He'll tell you why Gail Daughtry and the Celebrity Sex Pass is the kind of goofball comedy your summer needs.
4: This is CBC News. I'm Sarah Blackmore. The provincial government is making an announcement a little later this morning about wildfire resources in Labrador. Forestry Minister Pleamon Forsey will make that announcement in Labrador City, and he'll be joined by the town's mayor, Jordan Brown, as well as Wabush Mayor Gertie Canning. CBC

0: ABC News will bring you more details as we learn more. And the World Cup semifinals start today. France plays Spain this afternoon. And in one community on the island, some locals are also rallying behind France because France is right next door. Laura Howells explains.
1: Canada couldn't do it, why not have our neighbors bring it home?
2: Ambrose Price is by the ferry terminal in Fortune, the small Newfoundland town where you catch the boat to France, just 90 minutes away.
1: We're so close, you could literally kick a soccer ball from here to St. Pierre if you wanted to.
2: The French islands of Saint-Pierre and Miquelon are about 45 kilometers off the coast, and it's a far cry from rural Newfoundland. They use the Euro, different electrical outlets, French cars on the street, shops close between noon and two. Jennifer Robert manages the ferry service.
3: You get a lot of people from St. Pierre who buy cabins and cottages and spend their summers here in Newfoundland.
2: There's a long history connecting the two places.
1: Through sports, believe it or not, you know, hockey tournaments, soccer tournaments. We were always competing.
2: But in the World Cup,
1: we really hope that they bring home that cup and bring it over to Fortune.
2: Laura Howells, CBC News, Fortune, Newfoundland and Labrador.
0: In national news, cleanup crews remain on the scene of a freight train derailment in Calgary. 13 rail cars went off the tracks yesterday near a wetland in the southwest part of the city. 11 became partially submerged. The train was carrying a mix of lumber, plywood, propane, and argon. Emergency crews and a hazardous materials team have been deployed. The crew of the train was not hurt. The cause of the derailment is unknown. The Transportation Safety Board is investigating. And parts of Canada are sweltering under extreme heat this week, with warnings in place across several provinces. Experts say some regions are set to experience temperatures that feel like they're in the mid-40s. As Talia Sarve explains, the conditions have health authorities on alert.
4: From southeast Saskatchewan to Quebec's west, Canada is feeling the heat. Four provinces under warnings this week. Environment Canada meteorologist Jeff Coulson says much of Ontario is set to sizzle the most on Tuesday, with temperatures in the mid to high 30s.
5: Factoring in the humidity, could feel more like 45 degrees in some locations.
4: Jennifer Vanos researches connections between extreme heat and human health. She urges Canadians to take precautions, particularly children, seniors, and those with pre-existing illnesses.
6: Pay attention to your body. Stay hydrated. If you're going to do activity, do it earlier in the day or find an indoor space that's cool to do it. Check in on each other.
4: 2026 is on track to be one of the hottest years on record globally, which many climate scientists attribute to human-caused climate change. It comes as heat waves continue to grip Europe, where thousands of related deaths were reported in June. Talia Sarve, CBC News, Toronto.
0: And finally, in international news, for the third consecutive day, the U.S. and Iran are launching attacks aimed at winning control over the Strait of Hormuz. The CBC's Crystal Gumansing has more.
7: Missiles and jets roared into the sky as a part of a five-hour-long American bombardment campaign. The U.S. is exerting military might in order to neutralize Iran's ability to control the Strait of Hormuz.
8: Iran can easily harass shipping.
7: Mehran Kamravi is a professor of government at the University of Georgetown in Qatar.
8: Iran is keenly aware that it cannot go toe-to-toe militarily with the United States, and so it wants to turn the military conflict into an economic one.
7: Following the American operations, Iran hit back. The Islamic Revolutionary Guards Corps claims to have hit weapons support depots, a satellite communication center, and accommodations for U.S. forces in Bahrain, as well as Prince Hassan Air Base in Jordan. The U.S. says it's blocking all Iranian vessels in the strait, but it's open for all others. Crystal Gumansing, CBC News, London.
0: That's your news. As for weather, mainly cloudy on the Avalon today, then pretty much everywhere else we'll see showers or rain. On the west coast of the island, heavy rain will continue, possibly 25 millimeters in areas of heaviest rain today. That should end by this afternoon. For Labrador City and Wabush, as well as Churchill Falls, there will be showers and a risk of thunderstorms late this morning and into the afternoon. That's your CBC News and weather for Newfoundland and Labrador, 93.9 FM in Cartwright. I'm Sarah Blackmore.
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0: That's the sound of the foghorn from the lighthouse on Seal Island in Nova Scotia. It's a remote island near the southwestern tip of that province near the Bay of Fundy. The wooden structure is one of the oldest of its kind in North America. The lighthouse has served as both a welcome and a warning to mariners who travel along the coastline since 1831. But now its future is uncertain as a new steel tower is being built to replace it. Chris Mills is a former keeper of the lighthouse, and he is now in a fight to preserve the centuries-old structure. Chris is in Ketch Harbor, Nova Scotia. Chris, good morning.
1: Good morning, Pia. That sound does my heart good. I just love that. I worked for a year as a keeper on Seal Island, and that sound, that horn, three blasts a minute just becomes part of your soul. And there are so few left now. It's just wonderful to hear it.
0: I love that. I love that. So that's what it sounds like. Can you describe the lighthouse and what it was like, as you say, you worked there, to be inside of it?
1: It was incredible. I worked five shifts, month on, month off, for over the period of a year from 1989 to 1990. And I had been visiting Seal Island since the age of seven or so. We actually own a home on the island to this day. But it was my first time working as a lightkeeper. So here I was, a 24-year-old neophyte keeper, thrilled to bits to be inside this amazing tower, 67 feet tall, so roughly 23 meters, wow, built of these massive hand-hewn beams, some of them more than 40 feet in length, that were brought out to the island by a sailing vessel. There, you couldn't even wrap your arms around them inside the tower, about two feet square, hand-hewn, all upright. I don't even know how they put them upright. And then more or less of a post and beam construction. And when you got to the top of the tower, underneath the lantern, which is the big enclosure that holds the light itself, there were these awesome, amazing natural growth knees, basically cut from the roots of trees, and they supported this deck. So you felt like you were in a sailing ship, and that feeling was amplified when you were in the tower in a gale of wind, because it would give and creak and groan, and you'd hear that foghorn on the shore, and it was almost like being on the sea. It was amazing.
0: So the East Coast has no shortage of lighthouses, Chris, and this one is on a remote island. As you said, your family has a place there. Tell me more about Seal Island and the origins of this lighthouse.
1: Seal Island is 18 miles west of Clark's Harbor on Cape Sable Island, not to be confused with Sable Island, which is another graveyard of the Atlantic. It's remote, but it's big. It's 1,000 acres. So it did provide a living for the folks who moved out there in 1823 to set up a life-saving station so they could have gardens and they could have livestock and so on. But it's a strange place when you're going out by boat on a calm summer day. It's kind of unprepossessing. It's just a smudge on the horizon. It's not big and craggy and rough and rugged. It's just this low little island. But as you get closer, you realize that it's surrounded by reefs and very dangerous tides of up to 15 feet, so tides in excess of 3 meters, and huge currents. A lightkeeper who lived on nearby Bon Portage Island described it as the wicked elbow of the Bay of Fundy. So think of the vast expanse of the Atlantic Ocean funneling up around the corner in the approaches to the Bay of Fundy, and imagine the tides, the fog, the tempests. And this area claimed hundreds of ships starting in the mid-18th century right through to the present day. So it's a very dynamic and dangerous place.
0: And so, Chris, you worked there. It was some time ago, as you say. What was it like to work there as a keeper? What's the job like?
1: Well, the job had changed a lot, Pia, by the time I got there in 1989. Automation actually had begun in the early 70s. So keepers had lost the hands-on work they were doing with turning the lights on and starting up fog signal compressors and all that sort of thing. That happened a long time ago, but the stations were still staffed. So we were still keeping an eye on automated equipment. Once in a while, the fog detector didn't work too well, so I'd have to go down and switch the foghorn on manually. Obviously, we had lots of painting to do, very exposed area. I'm looking at a picture of the tower right now and seeing that it needs a good coat of paint. So we would have been painting towers, buildings, maintaining fences, building fences. And actually, we were still helping the mariners. We had a fellow show up one day who had a leak in his exhaust in his fishing boat and had a touch of carbon monoxide poisoning. he was okay, but needed a part that we were able to supply. So even right up until 1990, we were doing useful things for the Mariners. And I should mention as well, reporting the weather. So we were still providing a useful service, even though automation had started so many years before.
0: And so you're looking at a picture, like all things that are aging and aged, they have their wear and tear. What's it like? What state is this lighthouse in now, Chris?
1: Well, the amazing thing is I'm fortunate enough to be able to get inside it once in a while. When the techs are there, sometimes you can get inside the technicians from the Coast Guard. So inside, it's in really good shape, aside from a couple of major leaks. From the outside, picture a tapered 67-foot wooden tower, eight-sided, with two red bands. And the red bands are barely recognizable as red, maybe kind of a rusty color. And the white is just pocked with rotten shingles and peeling paint. And the lantern hardly has a stitch of paint on it. And it just looks abysmal. However, it probably outlasts you and me, but it needs help.
0: And so it's been given heritage status, which of course is different in different jurisdictions, what that means. So what is your understanding of what that means? Why is this lighthouse not being preserved if it has that heritage status?
1: Well, it's classified, Pia, which to my understanding means that the Coast Guard, the federal government, cannot tear it down, not easily anyway, but they can let it fall down by neglecting it, which is what's been happening. I was just looking at some information from the National Trust for Canada, and this kind of sums up the way the federal government has treated not only lighthouses, but other historic sites, built heritage sites across the country. This lighthouse provides a vivid, even textbook example of the inadequacy of the government's heritage building protection policies. Only 3% of Canadian lighthouses have genuine heritage protection. And this is one of the lights that needs that protection and does not have it.
0: And so for those who might say, well, look, it was this big working lighthouse for many years, a very important part to people who live there and work there, Chris, but maybe we don't need to preserve it. Like, what purpose would it serve to preserve this thing?
1: When you think, Pia, that this tower and so many more are tied to our development as a nation, they saved lives, they guided shipping, they aided commerce, which helped build our economy. They're part of our history, they're part of our culture, they're part of our identity, especially as coastal dwellers. They're iconic, they're used for tourism purposes, and it's not fair for the Coast Guard and the federal government to say, well, our mandate is not to maintain this lighthouse. No, your mandate is, I believe, to work with community groups. Don't provide barriers, provide avenues through which they can more easily take over structures like this. And in some cases, towers have been taken over by communities, but the Coast Guard still maintains a light at the top. I think that would be a great idea for SEAL, but I'm looking at a picture right now that shows an ugly galvanized tower 20 meters from this beautiful 1831 colonial wooden constructed tower. And so it's not looking good.
0: That's the new steel tower you're referring to there?
1: Correct.
0: And so tell me more about that and how that would look, how it operates, those kinds of things.
1: Well, I don't want to use the adjectives that I'd like to use, but it's butt ugly. It's really, really ugly. And these are very, very common. Well, I have to, I call a spade a spade. It's about a meter and a half square. If you're familiar with the old Meccano sets that kids used to build, and adults too, build toys with, it just looks like that. It's a square galvanized tower on a concrete pad with a chain link fence and gate around it. And it's going to rise something like 20 meters into the air, into the sky, so to speak. And it will be topped with either a fixed flashing or rotating LED, which the Coast Guard says is going to provide a brighter, crisper beam, which could happen from the old tower as well. But this is what's going to happen. So it's quite ugly. And we've got this situation at many other lights across Nova Scotia and beyond that are basically with gaping holes falling down. And they've got these metal towers next to them. So it really is an insult, especially to the history of something like Seal Island, which is so, so ingrained in local culture and still represents an aid to navigation. It's still an operational lighthouse.
0: You know, Chris, I'm a gal from the prairies, and listening to you reminds me a lot of when wooden grain elevators started being destroyed or falling apart over the years. And there was always a push to try and preserve them. They've most of them have been, you know, replaced by concrete and steel terminals. I see a parallel to what you talk about on the East Coast. This is happening in different places in our countries in different ways, isn't it?
1: Absolutely. And as we were talking, I was thinking about green elevators. We've made this comparison before. You have these tall, imposing, iconic structures that represent in the same way that lighthouses represent the economic growth of our country, to say nothing of everything else, culturally and so on, green elevators do the same thing. And, you know, in light of our really poor track record of saving built heritage in Canada, we really need to step up and save what's left. I think it's really, really important. And Seal Island embodies this idea that we really need to make something happen positive for this lighthouse.
0: So you're in the fight to try and preserve this, Chris, along with others. How hopeful are you that you're going to win?
1: I'm not directly involved. There is a society in Clark's Harbour, which is working really hard with municipal and other government levels to try to make something work. Currently, it can't be divested because it's an operational lighthouse. So the question is, what happens after the new tower goes up and is operational? How many roadblocks, how many hurdles, how much bureaucracy has to be dealt with? And unfortunately, there's a lot of it. So, and in the meantime, this tower is slowly falling apart. It's going to stand a long time, but the longer we wait, the more expensive and time-consuming it will be to restore it. So the time to act is now. It's got to be done now. This is a very, very, very important site.
0: Chris, it's been really good to listen to you and to hear just how much you love this lighthouse. Thank you so much for joining us.
1: Thank you so much for your time, Pia.
0: Chris Mills is a former keeper of the Seal Island Lighthouse. We reached him in Ketch Harbour, Nova Scotia. We reached out to the Canadian Coast Guard and the Department of National Defence, and they sent us a statement that reads in part, quote, "National Defence recognises the cultural and heritage value of the Seal Island Lighthouse, as well as the importance of maintaining a reliable navigational aid at this location to ensure the continued safety of mariners." The statement added that construction of a 21-meter-tall steel tower began this week and it should be operational by the end of August. It went on to say that no decisions have been made about the existing lighthouse structure, but in the short term, a fence will be built around it to ensure the public safety.

0: I'm Pia Chattopadhyay, and you're listening to The Current. Now, here is a little something to take you back in time.
1: How fast are they?
2: Well, we clocked the T-Rex at 32 miles an hour.
3: T-Rex?
1: Mm-hmm.
3: You said you've got a T-Rex?
1: Uh-huh.
4: Say again.
1: We have a T-Rex.
4: Wow.
3: Put your hand between your knees.
5: Dr. Grant, my dear Dr. Sattler, welcome to Jurassic Park.

0: It was quite the moment when paleontologist Dr. Alan Grant sees a living dinosaur for the very first time. You'll remember, Dr. Grant is brought to an island where a theme park has been built to house herds of cloned dinosaurs. It is, of course, a work of fiction, but in real life, the 1993 film Jurassic Park inspired a whole new generation of dinosaur enthusiasts. The actor who played Dr. Grant, Sam Neill, died yesterday at the age of 78. François Terrien is a real-life paleontologist. He's the curator of dinosaur paleoecology at the Royal Tyrrell Museum in Drumheller, Alberta. Good morning.
1: Good morning.
0: It's so nice to have you with us. Yesterday, when you had heard the news that actor Sam Neill had died, what crossed your mind?
1: Well, it was a very sad news because Sam Neill's portrayal of paleontologist Alan Grant in the Jurassic Park movies has been instrumental in setting the image of the Stetson-wearing paleontologist in the public's imagination. Prior to that, I think most people thought paleontologists as old men with beards hiding in the dusty basements of museums surrounded by bones. But really, with the Jurassic Park movie and Sam Neill's portrayal, it brought out a different image of what paleontologists were. They showed that paleontologists were both highly knowledgeable scientists, but were also field explorers. They were going out in the field, they were doing research, they were going on digs, and also they did not all wear beards. So I think, yeah, it was really a really monumental event, and basically, yeah, bringing out paleontologists, but also dinosaurs out of the quote-unquote nerdy realm, where it was mostly a kid thing, and now it was exposed to basically generations of people from young to old.
0: Okay, Francois, so I'm assuming you don't have a beard and that you're not the quote-unquote nerd. But tell me, because as you say, it changed our views of dinosaurs, but also of paleontologists. What is day-to-day life like as a paleontologist at the wonderful museum in Drumheller?
1: Well, most of our summers are spent out in the field, going out in the Badlands. For those who are familiar with southern Alberta, all along the rivers in Alberta, there's lots of erosion, and it develops what we call the Badlands topography, which is a rugged landscape of deep canyons and rounded hill where there's no vegetation, so it looks like a desert. And out of the rocks come dinosaur bones just being eroded out. So most of the summer, yeah, that's what we do. We spend our time, what we call prospecting for fossils, hiking in the lands, because unlike what we saw in the first Jurassic Park movie, where they use a little dynamite to create a virtual image on a computer of a skeleton in the ground, unfortunately, that's not reality. That's not how we find dinosaurs. We have to basically walk miles and miles in the Badlands and see bones eroding out of the hill to say, okay, this one has potential. So let's dig out a hole here and see if there are fossils. And then for the rest of the year, yeah, we usually, some paleontologists work at universities, so they have to teach courses and supervise students. But me at the museum, I'm mostly doing research, documenting all the discoveries I've made, writing scientific papers to communicate our discoveries to the scientific community, but also to the general public. And then, yeah, eventually those discoveries make it out into displays in the public galleries of the museum.
0: It's a remarkable place, the Badlands and the museum itself. I want you to tell us about an excavation. I know you've done several, but the one back in 2012, super cool. It led to a really important discovery. So tell me about that.
1: Yeah, that was a find that was made initially by a resident of Drumheller. He was hiking in the Badlands with his dog and then came upon a chunk of hill, a hoodoo, which is kind of a pillar of rock that was freestanding, from which dinosaur bones were eroding. And we were able to identify, based on the bones that were coming out, that it belonged to an ostrich mimic dinosaur. So we decided to go to do the excavation. I was there with my crew, and then we started breaking off chips of rocks, and I could see that there were strange filaments, strange lines in the rock. And then I asked my colleagues that were with me, I said, have you ever seen that in a dinosaur dig? And they all said no. So I joked at the time that, oh, well, you know, if we were in China, we'd call those dinosaur feathers, because at the same time in China, feathered dinosaurs had been discovered, and they were all preserved with those filamentous feathers, those striped hair-like or down-like feathers covering their bodies. But that had never been discovered here in North America. And then we kept on digging, and I flipped up a big chunk of rock, and then I could see all the feather impressions preserved on the block. So we said, okay, we got to take it slow, because we're dealing with something that has never been seen before in the world. So that led to our description of the first feathered dinosaurs from North America and the first feathered ostrich dinosaurs ever discovered in the world. So it was a really exciting discovery.
0: That is amazing. I love that story. So I know you became a paleontologist, you know, not inspired by the Jurassic movies. I don't want to date you there, but I'm just pointing that out. But Sam Neill's Dr. Grant has inspired so many to pursue the field. You work with younger paleontologists. What influence do they say the movie had on them in making their decision to study this?
1: Yeah, for me, I'm a little bit too old to be part of the what I call the Jurassic Park generation. I was already starting my undergraduate studies to become a paleontologist when the first movie came out in 1993. But now after that, yeah, all the kids that came afterwards, they all grew up with the Jurassic Park movies. And for many of them, it was an inspiration to drive them to pursue further education in paleontology and to become paleontologists. So yes, yeah, so I'd say starting around probably the early 2000s, the students that were coming to grad school to do masters or PhDs in paleontology all have a Jurassic Park as their main focus or their main stimulation to become paleontologists, such that now we see that the number of students going to university to become paleontologists, to study, to take paleontology related courses, is at an all-time high. So they all have we all have to thank the Jurassic Park for that renewed interest in the field.
0: I have to let you go, but do you have a favorite Jurassic part in one of the movies?
1: Oh, undoubtedly the first one, and the scene that you played at the beginning when Dr. Grant just saw the big sauropod, the big giraffe-like dinosaur eating from the top of a tree, and then he turns and he looks at the lake, and then there's herds of dinosaurs walking out of the lake and some drinking by the lake's edge. I think that's the most beautiful scene of all the movies, all seven movies that they made. It just looks so natural. It shows dinosaurs really as living, breathing animals, not as monsters chasing humans, but really just as natural animals, the same way that if you were to go in the Serengeti and go to a watering hole, you'd see all those animals coming to the water to drink. So that was my favorite scene of the movies.
0: Love it. You know, Francois, I often say I've got the coolest job in the world, but listening to you, I think you might rival that. Thanks so much. It's been lovely to hear from you. Thank you.
1: Francois, it's my pleasure. Thank you very much.
0: Bye-bye. Francois Therrien is a paleontologist at the Royal Tyrrell Museum of Paleontology. He's in Drumheller, Alberta.

walking in your footsteps by the police. All right, coming up after your regional update in 90 seconds, we will bring you episode 2 of the CBC podcast, Aftermath: Hunt for the Anthrax Killer. I'm Pia Chattopadhyay. 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

0: This is your Environment Canada weather update. I'm Sarah Blackmore. For St. John's and vicinity in the Avalon Peninsula north today, mainly cloudy with some southwest winds gusting to 60, high of 22. On the Avalon south, the high is more like 18. For Clarenville, Terra Nova, and Bonavista, chance of showers this afternoon. Areas between the Bay of Exploits and Grand Falls, Windsor will see anywhere between 5 and 10 millimeters of rain. Highs are all in the low 20s. Chance of showers on the south coast and winds are southwesterly. Around Port of Basque, about 5 millimeters of rain. Those showers should end this afternoon. Then on the west coast, heavy rain will continue. Another 10 to 15 millimeters of rain total expected this morning for areas like Bay St. George and Cornerbrook, except possibly 25 millimeters in areas of heaviest rain. That should end by this afternoon. And showers on the northern peninsula will end around noon as well. Southwest winds gusting to about 50. For Labrador City and Wabush today, risk of thunderstorms late this morning and this afternoon, about 10 to 15 millimeters of rain expected in those storms. Southerly winds gust to 50. For Churchill Falls and vicinity, risk of thunderstorms there too, about 5 to 10 millimeters of rain there. On the north coast of Labrador, some drizzle today. Temperatures are more like between 9 and 14. And on the south coast of Labrador, some showers today there as well. Temperatures between 13 in Red Bay and Lanseclair, as high as 24 for Cartwright and Black Tickle. And that's your weather. I'm Sarah Blackmore.
1: I'm Pia Chattopadhyay, and you're listening to The Current. Over the summer, we are bringing you some of the best CBC podcasts. Today, we continue with Aftermath: Hunt for the Anthrax Killer, the story of another wave of terror following the 9/11 attacks. Letters laced with anthrax are sent through the U.S. Postal Service to senators and media outlets. Here is episode 2.
2: I want to go back for a moment to an early spring morning more than 40 years ago, because that morning, in a way, is how this whole story begins. It's 1981. It's a breezy May morning in South Texas. A veterinarian is driving his truck through the green shrubbery and straight farm roads that he's grown up around. His name is Mike Vickers. And Mike has a mystery to solve this morning. He's treated a lot of sick animals in his day, but this call is different.
3: One of my clients called me. This is a big ranch. They had about 900 cows, and he had two heifers die pretty close together, you know, and he was real concerned about that.
2: As Mike drives toward those dead cows, he doesn't know exactly what to expect. He arrives at the ranch, meets up with a farmer, and they head out about 5 miles into scrubland.
3: I followed him out to where this both of these heifers had died. And both of them, of course, down here in the hot sun, they were already bloated, but they had the blood coming from the nose and the mouth and the eyes.
2: It's a gruesome scene. Mike crouches down right up close to the dead cows and takes a careful look at them. He knows then what he has to do, and he slowly cuts into one of the cows.
3: I opened that cow up, and all of a sudden there's this blackberry jam spleen, and I just kind of wilted because I recognized it as very lethal and, you know, very dangerous.
2: He could tell that both cows are affected by this strange infection. So Mike reaches inside one of them and takes out a biological sample. He carefully packages up the sample to take with him. Before he leaves, he tells the rancher to build a big, very hot fire and to burn the carcasses. Mike Vickers drives home and mails that sample to a veterinary lab. He couldn't have known then what would happen decades later. The murder and mayhem and national panic that sample will cause when it falls into the wrong hands. I'm Jeremiah Kroll, and from Wolf Entertainment, this is Aftermath: The Hunt for the Anthrax Killer. Episode 2, Martha's Not Crazy. It's October 3rd, 2001. One day now since Dr. Larry Bush diagnosed his patient with anthrax.
4: The Centers for Disease Control has just confirmed the diagnosis of anthrax in a patient in a Florida hospital.
5: Bob Stevens is in the ICU. He's not doing well. The hospital's aware. The local health department's on the scene. The state health department's coming down. The CDC's on their way.
2: Dr. Larry Bush is feeling immense pressure. He's the chief of staff of the hospital in West Palm Beach, Florida. and he can't seem to stop his patient's health from deteriorating. Stevens is now in a coma, and the nation is in a panic.
6: A deadly disease putting a Lantana man in the hospital and creating a scare in South Florida.
5: There's more media in the area because things are leaking out than you can imagine. The parking lot's full of every type of media there is. The hospital's going crazy. People are calling the hospital and want their loved ones transferred because we have anthrax. Everybody who has a cough or fever is showing up in the ER now, right? With anthrax, so to speak.
2: It's easy to forget now what was happening in the American psyche at this moment. Just weeks before this, thousands of people had died in an attack that had previously seemed unimaginable. Before then, Americans had felt like terrorist attacks happened somewhere over there, not at home. The feeling after 9/11 was if that attack was possible here, literally anything was possible. So the panic or even paranoia that set in around this new attack felt reasonable. And Larry, just like everyone else, doesn't know if this one case of anthrax is a random one-off or if there are going to be hundreds or even thousands of other people getting sick. So he has to take everyone who shows up seriously, no matter what their symptoms are, which means he's seeing a lot of patients.
5: I get a call to come down and see this woman, and I said to the emergency room doctor, you know, this is getting a little overwhelming. You're calling me for every cough that's walking in there. I said, why this one? They said, this woman's got an interesting story. So I go down to the ER and I meet Martha. And I said, okay, Martha, I look at her history, I examine her, I look at her x-ray and her lab work. And I say, Martha, I think you have a cold. I said, I don't think you have anthrax. I don't even think you're really sick. But I said, but why are you really here, Martha? Why are you really here? She said, I'm very concerned about where I work. I said, where do you work? She says, I work at AMI.
2: AMI, that's American Media Incorporated. It's a newspaper publisher. They print tabloids, most famously the National Enquirer. You know the one in the checkout aisle at the supermarket that's got alien visitation stories and celebrity gossip? Yeah, that one. And a few others like it. AMI is also the place where anthrax patient Robert Stevens works.
5: She says, do you read all the stuff we're writing about the people who did 9/11, all the stuff we write about them? I said, no. She says, I think they're upset with us. I said, you think they read the National Enquirer?
2: It sounded a bit ridiculous. Terrorists attacked her company just because it published bad stories about them? To Larry, it doesn't make much sense. At least, not yet. As panic rises in Florida, and now around the country, the White House is forced to call a press conference.
7: Good afternoon. Before I begin the briefing, I just want to, for a few brief moments, introduce you to Secretary of Health and Human Services, Tommy Thompson, and Dr. Scott.
2: Remember, the last person in America who got critically sick from breathing in anthrax was a weaver who'd been working with contaminated wool from Pakistan, who then died. So the press had questions.
8: Is there anything happened to work around wool or any of the products that might have...
4: We don't know that at this point in time. That's entirely possible.
9: Did he go into the hospital?
4: He went to the hospital.
10: Was this inhalation anthrax? Was this fellow a hunter?
4: It appears at this point in time it's inhalation.
10: Do we know if he was a hunter?
4: We don't know that. We know he was an outdoorsman.
2: The fear behind these questions is, if there's no natural cause to pin this on, then it seems likely the country is under attack again by Al-Qaeda. And the FBI has the same fear.
11: The FBI and others thought that Al-Qaeda was behind this.
12: We had no proof. We had a high suspicion, but no proof that it was an intentional act, i.e. terrorism.
2: Agent Scott Decker and the FBI know something the White House isn't prepared to talk about yet, that this anthrax is a lab strain. But where that lab strain came from and who would have had access to it is still unknown. And the FBI knows that every second that ticks by, things could get a lot worse.
11: The worst case scenario would be somebody had produced a pound of dried anthrax powder very fine that could take out hundreds and thousands of people if done properly.
2: Agent Decker had now been moved from New York back to FBI headquarters at the J. Edgar Hoover Building in downtown D.C. He soon began to work the anthrax case full time, trying to figure out how a photo editor for a tabloid newspaper in Florida came into contact with anthrax.
12: We didn't know why he was targeted. I mean, he could have pissed somebody off. We didn't know. We have to keep an open mind.
2: Part of keeping an open mind in this case means thinking about all the ways Stevens could have been infected. So the FBI has to find out all it can about that lab strain. Like, could an Al-Qaeda lab make it? Agents go to their trusted scientist in Arizona, Paul Keim, to find out. He's the one who figured out it was a lab strain to begin with.
12: This was not a natural strain that occurred just randomly around the United States or in Florida in particular. This was a laboratory strain. And that was sobering.
2: Paul thinks that the way the anthrax infected Stevens might help reveal where it came from. It infected his lungs. So he didn't drink it or touch it. Somehow Robert Stevens breathed it.
12: And that's unusual. Most cases of anthrax are what we call cutaneous. You get it from handling material like hides or wool, and then you get a skin type of infection.
2: For Stevens to have breathed it in, the anthrax must have been made to be as light and dry as possible so that it could just float in the air. And that tells Paul a lot.
12: Inhalation is the way that biological weapons are developed and deployed.
2: It makes sense. Biological weapons are designed for maximum reach. The more particles you can get to stay in the air, the more people you'll infect. That process is called aerosolization. So if Paul can figure out which labs have the ability to do that, to aerosolize anthrax, it'll help the FBI eliminate some of them from their list. But before he does that, Paul needs to pinpoint the particular strain of this anthrax to see which labs even use it. And when he does, his heart sinks.
12: This was a particular type of Bacillus anthracis, and that particular type was the Ames strain.
2: The Ames strain. If you're in the infectious disease business, you know this strain. The Ames strain got its name from a lab in Ames, Iowa. It was sent there after infecting thousands of livestock in the Southwest.
13: As it turns out, the Ames strain came from Texas.
2: It had come from a biological sample taken from a dead cow. Remember that veterinarian back in Texas, Mike Vickers?
3: The organism that showed up after 9/11 was from a cow that I autopsied in 1981.
2: And 30 years later, that organism, now called Ames, was known to be robust and highly concentrated. That made it ideal for testing vaccines and figuring out its military potential.
12: Every laboratory in the world wanted to have access to the Ames strain. And so that strain had been distributed to multiple laboratories in the United States, foreign laboratories.
2: So now all of those laboratories around the world are suspects. And on top of that,
12: there was no inventory of the laboratories that had the Ames strain. We didn't know how many laboratories in the country or in the world had it.
2: The FBI now has to create that inventory from scratch, asking each lab to submit the anthrax they've got. But Paul considers another approach. He thinks he might be able to figure out what lab this anthrax came from by reverse engineering. Because making anthrax is a bit like making sourdough from a starter. You make the mother batch, and then other batches get made from that batch. All of those subsequent batches are largely made of the same stuff. But as they develop, there are subtle mutations between them. So in theory, if Paul could find the genetic differences that set this anthrax apart from the mother batch of Ames strain, the FBI could trace its origins back to a unique and specific batch somewhere in a specific lab. But these differences are so tiny, Paul would need a microscopic map of the anthrax's DNA, a kind of genetic fingerprint, to tell any of the variants apart. And in the fall of 2001, that technology simply doesn't exist. Yet.
12: Nobody had done this before because it was just prohibitively expensive.
2: Prohibitively expensive and technologically impossible. This has got to be frustrating. You know there's a specific thing you can do to figure out who the killer is. You just don't know how to do that thing yet. So Paul and the FBI get to work inventing this technology. It'll take years. So for now, the FBI is stuck with old-school, on-the-ground investigative techniques, chasing down leads and paper trails to figure out which labs could have put anthrax in nefarious hands. And there's one suspect on the top of their list.
12: And in the wake of 9/11, Al-Qaeda was the number one suspect. And so all of us were thinking that this was a biological attack carried out by Al-Qaeda.
2: The idea that anthrax found its way out of a lab by accident in the weeks after 9/11, it just doesn't feel likely. But did Al-Qaeda even have AIMS? There's only one clue about that, and it's helpful and perplexing.
11: There was no linkage of that strain to the Middle East or to Al-Qaeda, but we also knew the controls over the laboratories were light. In other words, it would have been possible for a scientist to walk into a laboratory and walk out with one of these strains.
2: If someone did walk out with AIMS, did they give it to Al-Qaeda? At this point, no one knows. But there's one thing Paul does know for sure.
11: When you get those spores deep into your lungs, it progresses to systemic or body-wide disease very rapidly and very catastrophically. The vast majority of people who get inhalational anthrax will die. And so that was chilling to know that we were handling a sample of an individual's likely to die of anthrax.
2: That individual, Robert Stevens, back in Florida, wasn't doing well. He was still in a coma and now having an increasingly difficult time breathing. And the health officials trying to understand what had happened to him were operating in the dark.
14: All we knew was that we had a man who couldn't speak to us, who was dying in a hospital. That's all we knew.
2: Gene Malecki, the health director of Palm Beach County, who'd first reported this case to the CDC, is now on high alert for more cases of anthrax.
14: I had physicians who called to notify hospitals, emergency rooms, private doctors, etc., to get as much information as possible about people who could potentially touch the system.
2: Gene's doctors are asking for leads on patients with anomalies, strange health incidents, anything that might suggest more cases of anthrax, or some clues about how Robert Stevens got infected. And she gets a hit.
14: An emergency room doctor contacted one of the physicians that was working with me in the emergency operating room center.
2: And this doctor says that he thinks it's possible he'd seen a case of anthrax a little before 9/11. No one had heard this yet. And if it's true, it's major news. Gene immediately brings in the FBI.
12: The doctor in South Florida recalled that he treated this guy for an ulcer on his leg, an open sore.
2: The doctor says in June, he'd had two men from the Middle East visit his ER in Fort Lauderdale. One of them had a dark lesion on his left calf, about an inch wide, with raised edges that were red. The man claimed he'd bumped his leg. The doctor thought the wound was unusual, maybe some kind of infected bruise, but he didn't think much of it. He treated it and gave the man a prescription for antibiotics. Yet now, with anthrax in the news, he's thinking the man's leg injury looked a lot like an anthrax infection. The kind you get from touching it.
11: Anthrax, the disease, is caused by the bacteria Bacillus anthracis. Anthracis is a Greek word for black or coal, because if you get cutaneous anthrax, your skin in that area turns black.
12: And I guess the doctor looked at some pictures of cutaneous anthrax and said, boy, that sure looks the same to me.
2: There's something else concerning. The men in the emergency room had identified themselves as pilots.
12: The doctor who had looked at him went back to his notes and said, I think I just looked at one of the hijackers of 9/11.
2: The FBI recognizes the patient's name, Ahmed Al-Haznawi, the same man who hijacked one of the planes on 9/11 and crashed it into a Pennsylvania field.
12: That started off an investigation unto itself, determine whether this hijacker had an anthrax sore on his leg.
2: This lead could unlock the case for the FBI. The 9/11 hijackers were living and taking flight lessons about an hour away from Robert Stevens. And the FBI has a credible witness who says those hijackers were trying to learn about crop dusters. So now, if this doctor's suspicions are correct, it means that at least one hijacker came into contact with anthrax in Florida before the attack on 9/11. If this was Al-Qaeda and their goal was to use anthrax to kill Americans, their plan works.
15: 63-year-old photo editor Bob Stevens died from a form of anthrax. The first
16: state and federal disease detectives are now busy retracing the steps of Robert Stevens one day after the avid outdoorsman died.
17: No one knows where he got it.
18: This is a serious illness.
17: Because it can exist in an almost indestructible form called spore.
19: Has died as a result of what they're describing as the first bioterrorist attack in the United States.
20: We don't have any real hot leads at this time, but we're going to continue pursuing this.
17: It has long been considered a possible bioterrorism agent.
2: Now there's a fatality and a media frenzy. The FBI is in a jam. They'd already discovered the hijacker's potential anthrax skin infection and that Al-Qaeda members had been training to fly crop dusters near Robert Stevens, but they still don't have proof that Al-Qaeda's behind this.
12: We didn't know who it was, and we certainly hadn't neutralized them in any way.
2: But maybe the FBI was further along than they thought, because they'd already found a lead that could link anthrax to Al-Qaeda. They just hadn't realized it yet. Weeks earlier, in the hours right after the attacks of September 11th, the FBI had discovered that some of the hijackers lived in southern Florida.
12: You know, had the manifest of passengers on the airline, and just doing basic investigation, it was quickly determined where each of those hijackers lived before they got on the plane.
2: Two of them lived in an apartment about 25 minutes from the home of Robert Stevens. The FBI raided their apartment the night of 9/11.
12: And when they looked at the residences where these guys had lived, they found that two of them were living in an apartment that had been rented to them by Gloria Irish.
2: Gloria Irish. Agents had found her business card in the apartment, but her name didn't mean anything to them on the night of 9/11. But now, the last name Irish takes on a whole new meaning because of her husband.
12: Mike Irish was an editor at the AMI, and I guess the boss of Robert Stevens. He was married to Gloria Irish, who was a real estate agent in Boca Raton.
2: The FBI finally has a link, however tenuous, between Al-Qaeda, Florida, anthrax, and Robert Stevens. But agents can't figure out what that link means. Al-Qaeda just took down the Twin Towers. Would they really target a tabloid next? Then again, if you step back, it seems too weird to be a coincidence.
11: These hijackers, operatives, whatever you want to call them, they weren't stupid. And we could see that they were very good at planning long term.
2: But the FBI has no idea what that long term plan could be. Like, in one world, Al-Qaeda members were planning a second wave attack, but then accidentally exposed their real estate agent to some powder. And then she tracked it back to her husband, who must have accidentally infected his coworker in the AMI building. Or maybe the AMI building really does matter to Al-Qaeda, and Gloria Irish was just somehow their way in? Now one person is dead. But wouldn't Al-Qaeda be going for mass casualties? So is there a link between the hijackers, anthrax, and AMI? Or is the FBI forcing these puzzle pieces together? There's at least one obvious next step. Agents go back to the 9/11 hijackers' apartments.
12: We sampled their apartments and their cars, and what we call environmental sampling, taking samples with a damp little piece of swab, a gauze, and then you run a DNA analysis on that and look for anthrax DNA. So that was done in all the hijackers' cars, their apartments down in Boca.
2: Then the FBI waits for results, hoping they will finally find proof that Al-Qaeda has anthrax. A few miles away, Dr. Larry Bush is completely unaware of what the FBI is up to. He's just trying to manage the mayhem that anthrax has unleashed on South Florida. He and his hospital are now at the center of the chaos.
5: The parking lot's full of every type of media there is. We're meeting in the boardroom with the local health department, the state health department, the CDC, and the FBI. We're on the phone with the governor's office.
2: Stevens' death was a gut punch to Larry. He was his patient. And now he's dealing with a ton of new patients who think they might have anthrax too. He hasn't thought much about his patient, Martha, and her theory that the AMI building was a target for Al-Qaeda. It had sounded ridiculous to him. Until
5: I get a call about 7 o'clock that night from the ER that we have a man here who has a hemorrhagic bleeding process in his lungs. He's on a ventilator. And oh, by the way, he works at the AMI building. I'm thinking, oh my God, Martha's not crazy. Wow. Patient two.
2: Patient two's name is Ernesto Blanco. He's a worker in the mailroom at AMI. He's almost 74. He's a devoted dad, a nice, often funny guy by all accounts. And now he's got inhalation anthrax too.
18: Now to the disturbing news from Boca Raton, Florida. Another person has been exposed to anthrax, a co-worker of the 63-year-old man who died Friday of an extremely rare form of inhaled anthrax.
2: It's suddenly clear to the FBI that the source of the infection is very likely inside the AMI building. And for Gene, along

0: worked. So that was basically its table, its computers, its workbench, and its cubicles, etc.
1: While all that's going on, Jean and her team interview Robert Stevens and Ernesto Blanco's colleagues. Stevens was a photo editor, and Ernesto Blanco worked in the mailroom. Keep in mind, this is 2001. Email's in its infancy. So most readers of the tabloids are using snail mail for letters to the editor and to send comments. And because these are juicy tabloids, there's a lot of mail. And it's someone's job to read all of it, which must have been fun, by the way. Of all the avenues they go down, plus the side streets and alleyways, this is how the FBI gets its first major break. In the form of a letter about the pop sensation of the new millennium, Jennifer Lopez.
2: An envelope had been delivered to the AMI building, and it was addressed to J-Lo, Jennifer Lopez, J-Lo. The envelope was eventually opened, and in the envelope was a Star of David and white powder. And the person who had this envelope brought the envelope to another person and Mr. Stevens to look at because they were amazed by it.
1: White powder in an envelope. If you know anything about the anthrax attacks, you probably know that powder was sent through the mail. But at this point, only 3 days after Robert Stevens has died, no one knows anything like that. This is the first time that a point of contact starts to come into view. They now suspect it's an anthrax-laced letter sent through the mail that infected both of the victims.
2: Mr. Stevens was nearsighted, and he brought the envelope close to him, as per somebody who gave an interview, and he has sneezed into it, fell all over his computer, and that's most likely where he inhaled the anthrax spores.
1: With the letter as a lead, Jean isn't surprised by the swab results she gets back from Segrin.
2: That whole building was full of spores all over. It was in almost every room, every floor, just full of anthrax. Just full of it.
3: 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We will bring you the next episode tomorrow at this time. That is The Current for this Tuesday. 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We'll see you again tomorrow.

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1: Honorifics. Titles like Mr., Mrs., Doctor, or Captain. In the world of marketing, when honorifics are attached to products, does it mean they are the best? Or does it give them a sense of respect and authority? Just ask the Colonel.
2: Everybody knows how good my chicken is, but nobody knows how it's made.
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3: It's been 25 years since the film Wet Hot American Summer first came out, and director David Wayne is back with a new film. He'll tell you why Gail Daughtry and the Celebrity Sex Pass is the kind of goofball comedy your summer needs.
4: This is CBC News. I'm Sarah Blackmore. As young people in Newfoundland and Labrador struggle with unemployment, one advocacy group says a certain federal program designed for youth could help them develop skills for long careers. CBC's Matthew Robertson has that story.
5: Many countries around the world have national service programs, and advocacy group Engage Canada wants this country to do the same. National service programs put young people to work in sectors that serve the national interest or local communities. Michael Burns is the chair of Engage Canada. He says the proposed program would be for Canadians aged 18 to 25. It would get them basic military training, and from there, they could do a wide range of work.
6: Broadly speaking, that could include everything from emergency and disaster relief. It could be protecting critical infrastructure. It might be working with Indigenous communities in the Arctic.
5: Memorial University economist Tony Fang says a program like this could be particularly helpful in Newfoundland and Labrador.

0: Ecuador, which has the second highest rate of youth unemployment in the country.
1: I think this program, if designed well, certainly has high potential to actually touch upon the core of the so-called unemployment crisis.
0: Engage Canada is asking Ottawa to set aside $18 million in the next budget to develop the program. Matthew Robertson, CBC News, St. John's.
2: In national news, a dangerous heat wave is intensifying across central Canada. Temperatures and humidity are combining to push conditions into the mid-40s in some places. Heat warnings and advisories are in effect across parts of the Northwest Territories, Saskatchewan, Manitoba, Ontario, and Quebec. Officials are urging people to stay hydrated, to avoid strenuous outdoor activity, and to check on older people and anyone else who might be vulnerable to the heat. Well, the Assembly of First Nations kicks off its annual General Assembly in Ottawa today. This year's meeting is called Upholding Rights, Empowering Nations. It's expected to focus heavily on Prime Minister Mark Carney's major projects agenda and the changing relationship between the federal government and First Nations. Olivia Stefanovic reports.
3: There's been a shift on priorities.
4: After working for a little over a year with Prime Minister Mark Carney, Assembly of First Nations National Chief Cindy Woodhouse-Niepenack can't say Carney considers the relationship with First Nations as the most important.
3: It's different than what it was with Justin Trudeau, for sure.
4: One of the main differences is Carney's push to build major infrastructure projects.
5: They want to expedite this process without talking to us.
4: Joanna Bernard is the AFN regional chief for New Brunswick. She says First Nations want economic development, but they want it done responsibly, and they need to be more involved.
5: We're no longer going to be giving up our resources for a little bit of money here and there. Those days are over.
4: Part of this week's AFN gathering will focus on planning another meeting. This one, a historic first between the AFN, premiers, and the Prime Minister, scheduled for this fall. Olivia Stefanovic, CBC News, Ottawa.
2: In international news, strikes and counterstrikes between the U.S. and Iran carried on for a third night in a row as Washington and Iran battle for control over the Strait of Hormuz. The UAE says a crew member was killed and eight others injured after two oil tankers were hit by Iranian missiles. Those ships attacked by Iran were crewed with sailors from India. The CBC's Susan Ormiston is in Mumbai with the reaction from there.
6: This has just highlighted the vulnerability of Indian seafarers in this war. I mean, the Iranian strike on the Al Bahia and the Mombasa killed one Indian seafarer, injuring eight others, and six of those were also Indian nationals. So you've got this issue raised again about those who work on merchant vessels and oil tankers are now victims. And India provides about a fifth of the entire crew on commercial vessels globally. And since March 1st, nine of those people have died. So this morning, the Indian Foreign Ministry summoned Iran's deputy ambassador in Delhi to register a formal complaint to Iran. And in a statement, India said it's deeply concerned and that targeting of commercial shipping must cease. Susan Ormiston, CBC News, Mumbai.
2: That's your news. A quick note about weather. On the west coast of the island, heavy rain will continue today, possibly 25 millimeters in areas of heaviest rain. That should end by this afternoon. And for Labrador City, Wabush and Churchill Falls, a risk of thunderstorms today. That's your CBC News and weather for Newfoundland and Labrador. I'm Sarah Blackmore.
7: I'm Jill Deacon in for Tom Power. Welcome to Q. Frog, toad, ratty, and mole are up to their old tricks as Wind in the Willows takes to the stage at Ontario's Shaw Festival. Director Fiona Sauder says it's a show for the child in all of us. And comedian and director David Wayne's new film, Gail Daughtry and the Celebrity Sex Pass, just hit theaters and is already getting buzz. And it coincides with the 25th anniversary of his cult classic, Wet Hot American Summer. David Wayne will tell you why he cares less about making a commercial success and more about celebrating silly, pointless humor, a genre he hopes is making a comeback. All that coming up on Q. So if I say names like mole, ratty, badger, and toad, depending on who you are, you're either transported immediately right back to your childhood, or you're left a little bit confused. If you're not familiar, those are the names of characters in the Scottish author Kenneth Graham's 1908 kids' novel, The Wind in the Willows. It's a story about four riverside animal friends and their exploits, which sometimes involve trying to protect Toad from his highly dangerous driving addiction. But mostly the stories are gentler tales of picnic lunches and messing around in boats, with Kenneth Graham subtly encouraging children to get outside and enjoy the simple delights of nature. The book, The Wind in the Willows, became a massive hit, selling an estimated 25 million copies. And now, a new production at Niagara-on-the-Lake's Shaw Festival is reimagining the tale for a 2026 audience. And it's being directed by one of the most exciting voices in Canadian theatre right now, Fiona Sauder. Fiona is the co-founder of the Bad Hats Theatre Company. Over the past decade or so, they've made a name for themselves revisiting classic children's literature and turning them into musically rich stage productions for modern theatre goers. They've done new takes on Peter Pan, Alice in Wonderland, and The Lion, the Witch, and the Wardrobe in their show Narnia, all of which have won multiple Dora Awards. Narnia just recently picked up a couple. So to find out more about taking on The Wind in the Willows for the Shaw Festival and why we should all be trying to reconnect with our childhood self, Fiona Sauder joined me right here in the Q studio. Hello.
8: Hello. Thank you so much for having me.
7: Really, really good to have you here. And congratulations on the new production.
8: Thank you very much.
7: It's funny. I mean, normally when it comes to adaptation, we sort of assume in a situation like this that the director would have, you know, a big connection to the original text. But I actually gather this was not a story in your childhood. In fact, one that when you first heard about it or saw the film, you thought it was boring.
8: Unfortunately, that is the case. I think my heart rate was a little too quick for the pace of The Wind in the Willows when I was a kid, and it somehow missed me. I didn't have the book, or if I did, it wasn't one of my favorites. And I know a friend of mine in childhood showed me the film as it was one of her favorites, and I just left the basement and went outside, I think, which is maybe what Kenneth Graham would have wanted me to do.
7: Exactly. To examine the real life toads and moles and such.
8: That was more my pace. Yeah. Mm. Yeah. But it's been a joy to revisit it and to fall. I really just fell head over heels in love with the characters and with the story and with A.A. Milne's adaptation, which is actually the play that I was working on. So it's a bit of a funny one. Kenneth Graham's novel, A.A. Milne of Winnie the Pooh fame, took that and made it into a play in the late 1920s. And the text I was working with, unlike other productions I've adapted from novels, was actually A.A. Milne's script. And so it was about wrestling with what the choices that he had already made, rather than pulling out of the novel the things that I would want to put on stage. And I think we're quite aligned, him and I, on a lot of fronts, but it was a bit of a different exercise.
7: I've heard you describe that exercise as something like Broken Telephone, because you had A.A. Milne's sort of interpretation of Kenneth Graham's starting material and then your take on A.A. Milne and sort of, but what, I mean, I've heard you say that part of the adaptation process is to sort of squeeze out more truth, is the words that I've heard you say about mm-hmm. it. Tell me about that, like the core that you're really trying to find.
8: Mm-hmm. I think, you know, in keeping with the exercise of finding what you love, you have to find out what the thing makes you want to do afterward. When you've absorbed the art, what does it make you want to do? This show, in a lot of ways, made me want to phone my friends. It made me want to slow down. It made me want to help others. It made me want to go outside. And these are simple things, but I think one of the things that Kenneth Graham and A.A. Milne have captured so brilliantly is what I would call a really childlike investment in whatever the thing in front of you is, which, you know, suits me quite nicely because that's the lens through which I make all of my art at Bad Hats and outside. And so
7: just that childlike investment, this sense of what matters to a child.
8: What matters to a child and just how deeply it matters. We have characters like Mole who can have a deeply religious experience over the taste of a sandwich. And that's something that we don't slow down a lot to do as adults. Certainly I've had some pretty you know, cataclysmic
9: amazing
8: meals
9: sandwiches.
8: In my life. Amazing sandwiches in my life. I'm proud to report. But I think that in a lot of ways, as we get older, our pace quickens and our responsibilities are larger and our worldview is wider. And we can move so fast that we forget to zoom back in. There's a certain like myopic way of being that I think is really valuable, and we lose it a bit as we get older. There's a sense of really solving for these characters in The Wind and the Willows. The problem at hand is a 10 out of 10 crisis, and that problem can be Toad has gone off the rails again and he's off driving in the country and he's going to hurt himself. That's a real problem. And it can also be that, you know, we're late for lunch, and it can also be my chair isn't comfy and I need a comfier one. And that when you're a child is so present, and you let those things in because you give yourself, well, time just operates differently at that age.
9: Hmm. You've obviously, through your work with Bad Hats, kept a real clear connection to the way children see things and experience things, which you must do, especially in the role we're discussing here. But the Wind in the Willows story itself has, you know, courtrooms and riversides and old stately homes and all these cars. And, you know, some productions might try to replicate those with lavish sets that actually recreate those images and scenes. But the stage set in your production is actually quite minimal, and you use very simple props to create an illusion of a great hall or a fast car. Tell me about that, about leaving space for the audience of whatever age to fill in those blanks. Mm-hmm. And tell me about why that's such an important part of your theater philosophy.
8: Well, at the Shaw Festival in the Studio Theater, we're working in the round. So not only is that the idea of using less things a necessity because they get in the way of people's view, but it lends really well to what children do all the time in their everyday life. If you leave them to their own devices, they'll rearrange the furniture in the living room and they'll say, this is a castle, and they'll give it a fantastic name. And if you try to interact with that castle, they'll have a really clear rule set on where the drawbridge is and what kind of creatures inhabit the moat and what your role is in the castle. And if you break those rules, it's a really
9: they'll
8: big problem.
9: You.
8: They'll
9: mm-hmm.
8: tell you. They'll
9: You're
8: let you
9: stepping
8: know.
9: On the
8: exactly.
9: dishwasher.
8: That's an
9: yeah.
8: alligator, Mom, you know. Mm-hmm. So this commitment to believing in something you cannot see is innate. And so to me, that is at the core of the practice of theater. No matter how lavish the sets get, there is always a piece that the audience has to fill in themselves. So I think there's great moments in productions that have huge, you know, revolves and you know, sliding scenery and things that come from the ceiling. And those things are wow. And we love to see those things. But I'm really drawn to the work that an audience has to do to fill in the blank. And I think part of it is connected to this childlike sensibility because it reminds us of a time when we used to always do that. And when we used to pick up a stick and go, this is a wand, and I believe in all the powers it has.
9: You know, that idea of a stick being a wand that has magic powers. I mean, even just describing it, my mind goes back to certain childhood scenes of my own. Mm-hmm. And I think we all as adults, or at least I do, are a bit wistful about that. And we long, I wish I still could believe the stick or had magic powers. Because you call that a superpower. Mm. And you, that's something that you, that in all your theater productions with Bad Hats, you celebrate and lean into and believe so strongly in that superpower.
8: Mm-hmm.
9: Is that superpower under threat or in jeopardy, would you say, for children right now because of screens?
8: Massively. And I think this is why not only, as Kenneth Graham would encourage us to find, time outside is so valuable, but time in a room like a theater, live with each other, imagining together. It actually takes practice. And like I say, it's innate in our childhood because our imaginations haven't got all the answers yet. And so we don't have a way of correcting ourselves. If we look at the sky and we see a cloud doing a certain thing, we might believe that maybe it actually is a unicorn or a flamingo or what have you, a palace. And so I think that the more access to information that we have as children and the more pressure that is put on interacting with devices that fill in all of these blanks for us, the less we practice. And it's those chapters of our life where those skills are sown. And I feel myself, even as someone who spent most of my childhood in the forest, most of my childhood without a television and working in theater now, I still feel those skills getting rusty. And it's tragic. And so it feels like making these shows and putting adults on stage, believing in invisible things together and having an audience of every age do that along with us is sort of an act of resistance. It's crucial that we keep playing in arenas that force this habit to continue because it's something we all have.
9: There's a lovely line in the program notes where you say that you hope people are reminded when they see this show of, quote, an earlier draft of yourself, and that you still recognize the spirit of that original draft in who you are now. It was a really great draft. Tell me what you mean by that.
8: Well, in a lot of ways, the archetypes in this show of Badger, Ratty, Mole, and Toad are built to remind us of ourselves. And each of them have reminded me of myself at various times. But I must say our lead player there, Toad, who is impulsive and erratic and selfish and causes mostly disruptions for his friends, though they love him dearly, reminded me a lot of myself as a child. And, you know, I was compared often to the Tasmanian devil from the Looney Tunes, which is also a great character reference for Toad in this show. And I think what that character really celebrates is the greedy hunger that we have as kids for joy. And I used to chase that in a way that I think a lot of things in life stop us from being able to chase it, you know? And there are so many parts of ourselves that we try to edit and try to, what's the word I'm looking for? That we try
9: censor
8: to
9: a bit?
8: Yeah, we try to mold ourselves as we grow older into something that either we see that we think might be better than the thing we've become so far, or to appease whatever it might be. And we just erode, I think, parts of ourselves that were intrinsic, that were innate, that were beautiful. And there's things we should learn. We should learn to do our taxes. We should learn to be generous. We should learn to, you know, be accepting and kind. But I think there are innate pieces, core pieces of ourselves that get a bit rubbed away over time. And I miss them. It's just exactly what you were just saying. I feel in mourning for my childhood at all times.
9: Believing in the stick.
8: Yeah. Believing in the stick. And I just want to go back there.
9: I'm Jill Deakin. You're listening to Q, and you're in the middle of my conversation with theater creator and actor Fiona Sauder. Fiona is a co-founder and artistic director of the Canadian theater company Bad Hats. They're known for adapting classic children's books for the modern stage, and Fiona has directed a version of The Wind in the Willows for this year's Shaw Festival in Niagara-on-the-Lake, Ontario. So as you may have just heard, when Fiona was a kid, they were often compared to the Looney Tunes Tasmanian Devil character. And that led their parents to put them into theater classes, I guess to channel some of that energy. Fiona originally wanted to pursue musical theater and then traditional theater with hopes of one day being involved with the Stratford Festival. But I had heard that it was a chance happening that led them to reimagining classic children's tales. And that is where our conversation picks up. The first production you did with your company, Bad Hats, was Peter Pan. And did that not come about because your co-founder of Bad Hats, Landon Doak, they thought you looked like Peter Pan?
8: Yeah, it all comes down to a fateful fashion choice. One afternoon in Sudbury, Ontario, Landon Doak and I were working on a show out there, a production of American Idiot the Musical at the Sudbury Theatre Centre. And I went, they were picking me up and I came out of the house and they said, "Wow, you really look like Peter Pan. You're dressed like Peter Pan today." And I just launched into this story about how much I love that novel, the J.M. Barrie novel, the original. You know, Disney's Peter Pan is fine, but this writing is so beautiful. And Landon's family happens to own a brewery that at the time only had one location out in Port Perry where they grew up. And they sort of started to cook an idea, and then later in that process asked me if I would want to write and direct a version of it out there in Port Perry. And it was a wholehearted yes. And I thought it would sort of be a one-off production, a one-off experience. Cast a bunch of our friends. Landon wrote the music. I co-wrote the script and ended up being Peter Pan because I think they realized we had to. Yeah. And it was a show that changed the course of many people's lives and careers, because while there, it wasn't a Bad Hats production at the time. You know, my friend Matt Polipiak, who is a colleague of mine at Bad Hats, was in that production. And we kind of looked at each other and thought, this should have more life. And off we went. And that was sort of, I think of, you know, that moment as a sort of a snowball that we pushed down the hill, and it's just been growing. And we've been trying to keep up to it ever since. And we did that show for, you know, 5+ years running. So if

0: And I've read that you've said that what propels a Bad Hats production is joy. Mm. And tell me about why that is such an important part of your theater, both, you know, the approach that you all bring to your grown-up lives, which is let's do something fun and joyful. And if it's against the grain, too bad. But also to what, you know, the audience's experience. Tell me about that central drive of joy.
1: Well, first of all, I'd like to have fun at work. And so we try to do that. And I think also the shows we make are incredibly difficult to pull off. They ask so much of an actor because we have people who are playing multiple parts. They're playing multiple instruments. Plus the pace that the shows move at, it's just a huge mountain to climb. So if it's not fun to make it, if we're not having fun while we're doing it, then first of all, why would we do it? And secondly, you can tell when you watch a show that people enjoy doing and have enjoyed making. And I think the most important thing we can put on stage in a lot of cases, especially right now, is something that feels like an act of joyful resistance, as we've been saying, that if you can watch something that is a whole embodied experience of, you know, the things that make your heart go a flutter and the things that make you weep with joy or the things that make you, like I say, want to phone your friends, want to be with your community, want to reach out to other people. I think joy does that. And things that make us feel smaller, lonelier, more isolated, stop us from connecting. And I think joy is the great universal connector. And it makes us bigger, more brave versions of ourselves. So we need it.
0: I go to the theater wherever and whenever I can. And I was just at the Stratford Festival last week. And I noticed as I was sitting watching both productions I saw, at one point, I was aware of my own face, and it was childlike, I might add, with kind of wide-eyed, and my face was kind of, my mouth was open, you know, in one way or another, kind of just gaping with awe at what was happening before me. And you mentioned this earlier, but maybe let's end there, because you talked about the idea of coming together in a dark room with a bunch of strangers and experiencing something in each of our imaginations together, that's incredibly healthy for us psychologically. Why do you think theater, live theater, is important for us all on a human psychological level?
1: Well, something that's amazing and unique to theater is that you're sitting there for a given period of time looking at something that you're not in control of. You can't turn it off, you can't turn it up. You can't leave. And we so seldom do that. We're doing things in tandem, in passing. We're hearing, you know, music or podcasts or whatever it is while we're cooking, while we're heading to work, while we're picking up the kids. And there's such a rarity of occasion where we sit still. And because we can't speak to anyone else about it during the production, we're left with our own thoughts. It's, as you say, in your own imagination. And we're not relying on anyone else to tell us how to feel about it yet. It's just ours for that little bit of time. And then the lights come up and we've shared it with everyone. And in shows like The Wind in the Willows at the studio, where you get to watch from all four sides, you have a little bit more of a clue into what other people are thinking because you're facing the audience. Right. And so you get to watch the kids lean in and smile and say, you know, oh my God, there he is. They're talking a lot during the show. These kids, it's very always about the show, which I don't mind. But that, you know, that brings me to maybe the most influential experience to my practice was way back when we were doing this production of Peter Pan in Port Perry. I was playing Peter Pan and I leaned out to the audience and I had to ask them, do you believe in fairies? And a grandchild and their grandparent leaned forward in the exact same tone with the exact same look in their eyes and said, yes. Mm. And they meant it and they knew that it mattered that they said it. And I thought, oh my God, when do you get to see two people of such disparate, you know, generations feel the same way about something that is invisible? There's nothing in my hand and it matters to them. And I think that that's so special. And so that's what we're trying to do is create these experiences that allow people across difference, generation, time to look at the same thing and care about it together.
0: Bravo. Long may you continue. Thank you so much for being here.
1: Thank you. Thank you so much for having me.
0: That was actor, director, writer, and Bad Hats Theater Artistic Director, Fiona Sauder. Fiona's stage version of the classic Kenneth Graham story, The Wind in the Willows, is part of Niagara-on-the-Lake, Ontario's Shaw Festival. It runs there until the 27th of September.

from her highly anticipated album, Little Miss Twain. That is Shania Twain, featuring Josh Homme with Faded Blue Jeans. Tom Power traveled to Los Angeles recently for a career sit-down conversation with Shania about her early days in Timmins, Ontario, all the way to becoming a massive global success. You'll hear that conversation this Friday right here on Q. And still to come today on Q, my conversation with comedian and filmmaker David Wayne. His new movie, Gail Daughtry and the Celebrity Sex Pass, hit theaters this past weekend. David will tell you how he got Jennifer Aniston and John Hamm to play less than flattering versions of themselves. I'm Jill Deakin. That and more on Q, coming up after this.

0: This is your Environment Canada weather update. I'm Sarah Blackmore. For St. John's and vicinity in the Avalon Peninsula north today, mainly cloudy with some southwest winds gusting to 60, high of 22. On the Avalon south, the high is more like 18. For Clarenville, Terra Nova, and Bonavista, chance of showers this afternoon. Areas between the Bay of Exploits and Grand Falls, Windsor will see anywhere between 5 and 10 millimeters of rain. Highs are all in the low 20s. Chance of showers on the south coast and winds are southwesterly. Around Port of Basque, about 5 millimeters of rain. Those showers should end this afternoon. Then on the west coast, heavy rain will continue. Another 10 to 15 millimeters of rain total expected this morning for areas like Bay St. George and Cornerbrook, except possibly 25 millimeters in areas of heaviest rain. That should end by this afternoon. And showers on the northern peninsula will end around noon as well. Southwest winds gusting to about 50. For Labrador City and Wabush today, risk of thunderstorms late this morning and this afternoon, about 10 to 15 millimeters of rain expected in those storms. Southerly winds gust to 50. For Churchill Falls and vicinity, risk of thunderstorms there too, about 5 to 10 millimeters of rain there. On the north coast of Labrador, some drizzle today. Temperatures are more like between 9 and 14. And on the south coast of Labrador, some showers today there as well. Temperatures between 13 in Red Bay and Lanseclair, as high as 24 for Cartwright and Black Tickle. And that's your weather. I'm Sarah Blackmore.
1: I'm Jill Deacon, in for Tom Power. You're listening to Q. So, do you have a celebrity crush? You know, an actor or a musician you always thought was quite attractive. Have you ever thought about what it would be like to be with that celebrity? And if you are sitting next to a spouse at the moment, maybe don't make eye contact with them. Anyway, there is a new movie out. That's a discussion you can have later. How about that? In the meantime, there is a new movie in theaters that's having that discussion.
2: Gail, I was just about to text you. This was my one free pass, remember?
3: Do you really think that we should do this?
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3: That's true.
5: I had a celebrity free pass thing with my fiancé, but he took it literally. So now I need to have sex with John Hamm to even out the score and save my relationship.
6: You did the do, now you gotta do the do.
5: Yes.
7: Gail needs to do the nasty with Mr. John Hamm ASAP.
1: That's a bit of the trailer to the movie Gail Daughtry and the Celebrity Sex Pass. It's directed by filmmaker David Wayne, who you might know as the director behind films like Wet Hot American Summer and Role Models. David joined me recently to talk about this new movie, about 25 years since Wet Hot American Summer, and about why big goofball comedies that aren't trying to make a statement are exactly what the world needs right now. Here's our conversation. David, congratulations on your new film.
8: Thank you so much.
1: I know. I want to ask you so much about it, but, you know, because there have been other hall pass movies made in the past, and you've got a very different take on this concept, a bit of a Wizard of Oz spin on it. Tell me why you wanted to riff off this classic, this concept.
8: Well, I was just working with my longtime friend and writing partner, Ken Marino, and we were just thinking about what would be fun. Our real goal was to make a movie that was funny and entertaining, and that's it, basically, you know, without trying to have any bigger, larger message. And this idea of a couple with a celebrity hall pass and where it might go if it's taken literally just kind of tickled us and felt like it parlayed into this exploration of Hollywood and going to this whimsical version of LA in search of a celebrity.
1: Of your special celebrity. Okay, Ken Marino, you guys met, he's been your longtime writing partner. People who know your work will be familiar with that name. You guys met back at NYU in, was it 1987? I know you wrote this together. You've done a bunch of things together, Role Models, Wanderlust, a whole bunch of others. I've read a little bit about your writing process, and I want you to talk me through some of that, because it sounds, tell me about how you work together, because you clearly work so well together because you keep coming back to it.
8: Well, we do have a unique thing that we've done several times, and each time a movie has come out of it, where we lock ourselves in a room, in a place 12 hours a day for 7 days a week, and then we start with nothing, not even an idea, and then we commit to emerging at the end with a first draft of a film. And we just feel like with that sort of discipline, that that kind of all or nothing way of doing it helps us not be distracted with the rest of our lives and your kids and other projects and stuff. And so
1: what's that like in the room? I mean, I get the concept of you absolutely have to say no to everything else so that you can let, but to walk into a room with nothing, take me from the A to the Z of that process.
8: Well, we make sure that the ideas that we have the idea committed to by the end of day one. So you have a full day to be like, maybe it's about a dog. Maybe it's about, maybe it's science fiction. Maybe it's a romance, you know, and then, you know, maybe it's about a guy, you know, whatever. And then we, by the end of the day, we're just like, okay, let's focus on this. And part of the fun of it is, and that's part of the fun of writing comedy in general, is at a certain point, you're just like, let's go with it. Let's stop judging it and just pick this lane, you know? Mm. And then we start outlining something and it's all very obviously abbreviated, but, and then we just start churning out pages. But we feel like for us, it's a lot easier to work from a draft than from nothing.
1: From nothing. And yeah, so you start with, now that's a beautiful illustration of the creative process of having to get out of your own way, force yourself to just stop judging and be like, no, this, we can work with this. Let's flesh it out and have fun with it. So okay, the two hall passes, I'm not giving anything away, I don't think, in saying this, in your film, are Jon Hamm and Jennifer Aniston. They're playing themselves. Okay, let's start with Jon Hamm. You guys have known each other for ages. You've worked together before. Tell me about how you became friends with Jon Hamm.
8: I actually first met Jon Hamm because his then girlfriend was someone I had known from years in the past. And when I came back and forth to Los Angeles from New York, where I was living, I would live in their house. And he was just like the boyfriend in the other room who was playing video games and stuff. And this is before he was on Mad Men. And we became friendly and played poker and stuff. And then when he was in our movie, The Ten, and then he was in Wet Hot American Summer, First Day of Camp, and then he was in Children's Hospital. And he's always been actually kind of a comedy nerd and is also, you know, incredibly funny. And so I just happened to be lucky enough to have that history with him. And when it came time to... when we had this idea, he just was the perfect
1: Person.
8: Player, along with John Slattery, paired with him as his, you know, somebody who has such a public pairing with him. And then and John Slattery himself, so funny, so incredible, also someone I've worked with before. So it really worked out great.
1: And Jennifer Aniston, who I know you worked with on Wanderlust, and who, side note, fun fact, was the... was in the scene in Friends, you know, years ago when they talk about the celebrity, Ross is going through his list of, you know, celebrity sex passes. What was it like to work with her? What is something about Jennifer Aniston that maybe people might not know or expect?
8: She's so game and so enthusiastic and so energized and also just so killer, like her, like in terms of she's razor sharp in everything she does. And she came in, obviously, for our movie, she had this like key couple of scenes that she was only in there for a day. But she came in and was just so funny and like elevated the material from beginning to end. And she just has a really fun, you know, life is short sort of attitude, which I love. Mm. And that said, considering who she is and where she is in the business, we really did not think she would do it. And this particular part, and we even debated about whether even to ask her. And then we finally said, okay, we'll ask her and see what happens. And then within a day, she was like, great, let's go. Sounds great.
1: Well, okay. That's exactly what I wanted to ask you, in fact, because I'm not going to say having seen the film, I think I know why you were hesitant to ask her to play that role, but let me just say, for people who haven't seen it yet, first of all, part of the fun of watching Gail Daughtry is sort of that, I wonder what celebrity is going to pop up next, because there's a whole bunch of random celebrity encounters as your protagonists arrive in Hollywood and have that sort of stargazing experience. And so you see Henry Winkler and Weird Al Yankovic and Paul Rudd, and various celebrities are peppered throughout your film. But I'm curious about the task as a director of getting celebrities to take part in something that's kind of making fun of celebrity. And you're asking them to play a much less glamorous version of themselves in many cases. How do you make that ask?
8: I mean, I think a lot of celebrities, and certainly the ones that we know, are relish that chance to make fun of themselves and not take themselves too seriously and have fun with their persona a little bit. You know, John Slattery, for example, plays a version of himself that has not worked in the last 10 years, even though he's one of the busiest actors in Hollywood. And so I think knowing that these are obviously all very fictionalized comedy versions of their characters in different ways, I think everyone was really had fun, you know, and it was a fun sidebar or a different novelty from what they normally get to do.
1: And what does it say, do you think, about your relationship with celebrity and Hollywood?
8: My own, well, I'm happy to say, quite honestly, that I'm not a famous person per se, and in the small sort of slices of the world where I maybe get recognized, which I would say is like, you know, if I go to a coffee shop in a certain kind of neighborhood with a lot of guys with beards, then maybe I'll get recognized. But
1: but it feels like you sort of, in a way, are skewering your own industry in this film.
8: Of course. But I mean, not the first time. And I think it's and the Hollywood skewering is somewhat secondary just to finding laughs wherever we can find them. But inevitably, that's part of the layers of what
1: the
8: we're
1: result.
8: Doing.
1: Yeah. Well, on that note, I want to read something that you said about this film. You said, to me, one of the driving feelings about this whole movie is we need comedies that are just comedies and not trying to make any statement about anything. And you've alluded to that, the idea that, you know, you guys lock yourselves in this room and say, geez, let's just do something funny. Tell me more about why that's so important to you.
8: Well, I just feel like I remember growing up loving comedies that just made me laugh, like until my stomach hurt, whether it was, you know, Mel Brooks comedies or Airplane kind of movies or Pink Panther, you know, Woody Allen. And I just feel like those movies are much rarer now in theaters, you know, and the experience of going with friends in a theater and laughing at a big, fun comedy that isn't also something else is something that I feel like we should do everything we can to return and preserve.
1: I'm Jill Deakin. You're listening to Q, and you're in the middle of my conversation with filmmaker David Wayne. David was the director of the underground hit movie Wet Hot American Summer, and he was just talking about his new comedy film called Gale Daughtry and the Celebrity Sex Pass, and about why this movie, being just an outright comedy that isn't trying to make a statement or a point, is exactly what he thinks the world needs right now. David makes a lot of his films with this idea in mind, as far back as his film Wet Hot American Summer, one of the most memorable projects of his career. That is where our conversation picks up. Your most notable film, I think, was that, you know, a goofball comedy, Wet Hot American Summer, which came out in 2001. Didn't initially have a whole lot of success at the box office, but in the subsequent years has become a real cult classic,
8: yes.
1: You know, through DVD sales and word of mouth.
8: Initially have a whole lot of success is an understatement.
1: I was but being yes. delicate. It's got its 25th anniversary this summer. So, you know, congratulations on that. Do you remember that moment? Clearly that was not your, you know, the best feeling perhaps when it was having its box office experience. What was that like for you when you noticed, oh, wait a minute, this is actually having a whole other life and becoming a cult classic?
8: It was so gradual, I guess, just like so many of the things that really matter in life. It wasn't this sudden moment, but there was, starting maybe a year to 2 years after the movie had been out, and then a DVD and people start passing around the DVD. I think one of the milestone moments for me was there was a midnight screening in New York City 2 years after the movie had come out, and I went there and it was packed. People were dressed up. They were screaming and yelling and so excited. And I was like, wait a minute, this isn't some indie movie that flopped 2 years ago. This is something else. So it was pretty cool.
1: So is Gail Daughtry and the Celebrity Sex Pass, is it meant for the wet, hot American summer crowd? Or are you kind of hoping to appeal to that same funny bone in a whole new generation?
8: Truly, what the barometer that I've always only used is, do I like it? Does it make me laugh, me and Ken, or whoever I'm collaborating with? And we just have to work on faith that if we're pleasing our own gut, then there are others out there that will share it. And I'm thrilled to say that this movie seems to have already gotten the kind of response and reviews and audience reaction that indicates it's more widely appealing than a lot of other things.
1: I want to ask you about your dad band in a second, but I also want to ask you about Role Models, a film that you directed starring Sean William Scott and Paul Rudd. For folks who haven't seen that one, it's the story of two energy drink salesmen who get into a bit of trouble and have to do some community service and wind up being paired with a whole bunch of children, and they're supposed to be their role models and they're kind of not. You've called it the most mainstream project you've ever done. How important is it to you to be able, you sort of have that film as proof that you can also sort of do straightforward comedy?
8: Well, it was a great experience for me. It was my first time working in a larger budget, bigger studio environment. And I came on to a project that had pre-existed in development. And it was a real challenge, but then ultimately a real joy to take this very solid structure or broad strokes of a much more mainstream, straight down the middle comedy, and then add just a layer of our own sensibility on it in a way that wasn't competing with or undercutting what it wants to be, but just sort of adding a little accent to it. And that was a combo that I really enjoyed and do hope to do again sometime.
1: I mentioned that you met Ken when you were studying at NYU. And I want to go back to that time because it's so formative, specifically because that is where you started up a comedy group called The State. And it wasn't just any comedy group. I mean, it's been a lasting influence on you. I know there's a new documentary out about The State.
8: Yeah.
1: Talk to me about that group. Talk to me about that group and about what you learned during that time. You know, your creative college heyday with these collaborators that sticks with you today.
8: It was a unique experience. It was 11 of us just banding together early on in college and saying, we love doing this together. Let's do it forever. And I know a lot of groups of friends might say that in college, and somehow we've had the good fortune and we've prioritized actually doing that over decades into our 50s. And, we really did. It was a very special experience. We taught each other everything about comedy more than anybody else teaching us.
1: You just kind of realized that you all had a similar sensibility, and then you fed off each other and fueled that?
8: Really did. It formed very organically. And then we just kept being like, oh my God, this is great. Let's keep going. Let's try new stuff. And we got very lucky in a million different ways. We ended up with our own series on MTV in our early 20s. And
1: say who we is. I mean, because some of these people have gone on to have great careers.
8: Yeah, I'll tell you. The larger group is called The State, but within that group of 11, we have Thomas Lennon and Carrie Kenney, who created Reno 911, and Carrie is now on Four Seasons on Netflix, and Tom has written a bunch of huge movies along with Ben Grant, also from our group, and then Michael Ian Black and Ken Marino and Joe Lotrulio, who's on Brooklyn Nine-Nine. And everyone in the group has gone on to make movies and do a million things. And then we've also continued to work together in different configurations.
1: You mentioned your dad band, which you started during the pandemic, Middle-Aged Dad Jam Band with Ken Marino as well. You know, there's a lot of dad bands out there, but they don't all have, you know, tours. Tell me a bit about that and how important that is in your life.
8: Yeah. I mean, as pandemic was waning and we got to be able to get back together, we just had yearning for community. And me and Ken Marino and a bunch of other very old friends from college just started playing in the garage, as dads like to do, playing songs from the 60s, 70s, 80s, and just you know, I've like played around on the drums during my life, but I was never really serious about it. And then somehow we started putting a little clips on Instagram, and then we played in friends' driveway. And next thing you know, we're playing at a comedy festival. Then we're touring and we're playing clubs and theaters, and it became a whole thing. We've got a lot of stuff going on YouTube now. And it's really been a blast.
1: You know, learning about you to do this interview, I am really struck and moved by this image I have is sort of this constant little engine of creativity that's inside you. Tell me about that, about David Wayne's
8: It has something to do with the inability to find a real job.
1: Oh, come on. I mean, you've had great success in all kinds of ways. And you're just, when you're in between projects, you just, well, start a band or make a little web series or do. I've read you say this too, that you do it because you just love doing it and you don't care if anyone's watching or if you make any money. I mean, that creative spirit is I love it.
8: Probably genetic. Just in my father was a little bit like that. I also think it might have a little something to do with ADD. I'm always wanting to just like, oh, let's do this. I want to try that. And, you know, and I certainly, my list of things I'd like to tackle is longer than the number of days I have left. So I've just, you know,
1: in my mind, I'm tracing it back to the description you gave earlier of being locked in a room and sort of letting go of the judgment and the, oh, but this wouldn't, maybe we can find something better. Just saying, I don't know, let's try this. I mean, is that, that's got to be part of that and that creative engine.
8: I do really like that. And that's why sometimes I've gravitated towards lower budget, quicker type things, because I really enjoyed the discipline. We did this series called Children's Hospital, where each episode is 11 minutes long. And it was so much fun to have to just keep churning these things out. And every time, you know, so often you don't have time to judge the idea. You just got to try it and see what happens. And then if it doesn't work, you do something else the next night. And so I do like that muscle of like continually creating.
1: David, thank you for the conversation and all the best with the film.
8: Thank you so much. It's a pleasure. Thank you.
1: That's my conversation with actor and director David Wayne. His new movie, Gail Daughtry and the Celebrity Sex Pass, is in theaters now.
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0: I'm Jill Deacon. You are listening to Q, and it's time now for a segment that actually we've been doing on the show for the last little while. It's called Add It to the Q. This is where you, the listener, send in a suggestion, an information about a musician from your local community that you think deserves more recognition and that you'd love to hear played right across the country, right here on CBC. So I'm so happy to welcome to this side of the control room glass our director, Gloria Machayo. Hello.
1: Hello.
0: You're going to read a listener letter and play this song from the Q listener's request.
1: Yes, I am. This is your first one of this.
0: I've never done this before,
1: and
0: but
1: you're
0: I love
1: already
0: it.
1: Smashing it.
0: Although it's a little throwback to Jill's Jukebox, I'm going to say. That's an inside reference for listeners to Ontario CBC Radio, my old show. But yeah, it's getting feedback from listeners about music that they want to hear. I am so here for this.
1: I know you're a big music fan, so I'm also excited to get your thoughts, like see what you feel about this one.
0: I know. I'm not familiar with the artist. I'm sure many people won't be. So,
1: okay. Yes. Well, let's read the letter. So this came from Natalie Witty. I apologize, Natalie, if I got your last name incorrectly, but here's what she said. Natalie in Edmonton. Hello, I would love to introduce you to two fabulous singer-songwriters. Jordan Hart and Emily Schultz are originally from the Edmonton area. Emily is from Edmonton and Jordan is from Sherwood Park. They first met and started performing together when they were in high school at Victoria School of the Arts in Edmonton, where I am a teacher. I first met them when they performed together in the school's production of the musical Curtains, when I choreographed the show in their grade 12 year.
0: I love this.
1: I know. Isn't it the best? We've had a couple
0: I'm
1: of teachers
0: so there
1: write in.
0: Right now in the choreography and this teacher hearing these musicians. Okay.
1: She does paint a great picture. We've also had a couple of teachers writing, which I love, but just wait, because I know you're hearing this for the first time. It gets better. After graduating, they went their separate ways, eventually meeting up again in their early 20s. They became close friends, eventually falling in love.
0: No.
1: I know.
0: You're making this up.
1: No, I'm not.
0: Oh, I love this.
1: And getting married in 2020. Now living in Toronto, they both perform and record independently, and Keep Her Warm is the first duet they have recorded together. Jordan and Emily write beautiful lyrics, and their voices were meant to be heard together. Not only are they fabulous performers, they are beautiful human beings and have been since they were teenagers in high school. I would love for more people to hear these beautiful artists. Thank you, Natalie.
0: Oh my gosh. Okay, I literally have shivers for so many reasons, but I want to say, because that's a great story. But what I love, that student-teacher relationship, that lasting fondness and a great teacher that really appreciates and no doubt kind of cultivates and encourages that creativity in their students. Oh,
1: I know. And Jordan and Emily probably don't know that she's doing this, which is also so beautiful.
0: I was just imagining the squeals as they hear this on the radio.
1: Yes.

0: Wow. That's Jordan Hart and Emily Schultz. And Keep Her Warm, a request for Add It to the Queue from their former teacher, Natalie Witt. Natalie, thank you for introducing us to this music and for taking the time to write the letter. If you've got someone, you know, a musician in your community that you think deserves more recognition, send them our way. Tell us why you love them, and we just might play them on the air. The best way to do that is send an email, q@cbc.ca. Thanks, Glory.
1: Thank you. Thank you for having
0: me. That was really fun. That brings us to the end of Q today. Tomorrow on the show, a career exit interview with Alexander Shelley, the longtime music director of the National Arts Center Orchestra. Tom joined Alexander at the orchestra's Ottawa home, Southam Hall, to talk about his time in Canada. That conversation coming your way tomorrow. I'm Jill Deacon, in for Tom Power this week. Thanks so much for listening to Q. I'll talk to you tomorrow.

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1: Hi, it's Adam Walsh. The Signal starts in 30 minutes. Every weekday, The Signal begins a new conversation. It's a show about what's on your mind now and what people aren't talking about yet. 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
2: This is CBC News. I'm Sarah Blackmore. The provincial government has provided more details on a plan to combat wildfires in Labrador. Less than an hour ago in Labrador City, Forestry Minister Pleamon Forsey announced that the provincial government will be giving over $66,000 for equipment to fire departments. Also, government says two dedicated structural protection units will be positioned in Wabush and Happy Valley Goose Bay for use throughout Labrador. And there will be six new wildland firefighter positions for the region. There was no word on restoring a water bomber to the area that was originally removed from Wabush in 2015, but the government did say it will continue planning for the infrastructure to support a seasonal water bomber in Labrador West. And more on this topic, Labrador City Mayor Jordan Brown says the wildfire-related state of emergency in the area has been lifted. We will have more details on that shortly. Well, more than 80 years after it sank, the Terra Nova is still helping polar science. Robert Falcon Scott used the ship on his fatal research expedition to the South Pole. And now a modern expedition is using new technology documenting it in 3D. But it also faces unique challenges. The CBC's Peter Cowan is on board the research ship Atlantis with more.
3: See if it starts to change direction.
4: On the bridge of the research vessel Atlantis, they're tracking two icebergs. Bruce Strickrod is the chief pilot for the submersible Alvin. They're getting too close. He has to cancel the afternoon dive.
5: You can't control everything, right?
4: This is the second ship

0: Wreck the Royal Canadian Geographical Society is studying on its expedition to the Labrador Sea. Terra Nova ferried Robert Falcon Scott on his doomed quest to be the first to reach the South Pole more than 100 years ago. Later, during the Second World War, it sank off Greenland, ferrying supplies. Now they're capturing thousands of underwater images of the shipwreck to create a 3D model. Dwight Coleman is the head of ocean imaging for the Woods Hole Oceanographic Institution.
1: There hasn't been many that have been studied in this amount of detail, so we're quite fortunate with the camera system that we have to be able to collect this information.
0: Today's dives are the last chance to gather data about this shipwreck before the expedition returns to Massachusetts. Peter Cowan, CBC News, on board the research ship Atlantis off the coast of Greenland.
2: In international news, hundreds of people took to the streets of Biddeford, Maine last night to protest a deadly ICE shooting. The protesters are calling for immigration and customs enforcement agents to leave their state after a 26-year-old man from Colombia was killed in a confrontation with immigration agents. The man was reportedly in the U.S. legally. This is the second fatal shooting by an ICE agent in a week. Katie Nicholson has more.
3: Video of the scene in the aftermath, they show ICE agents pulling the man's limp body from the Kia and multiple bullet holes in the front windshield. And what led up to that moment is now under intense scrutiny. The U.S. Department of Homeland Security said that ICE tried to stop the car, and they allege it was coming from an address they were targeting and that the car attempted to flee the scene. And the ICE officer fired because he was, quote, fearing for public safety. But Maine Senator Angus King is among the many questioning that statement from DHS.
4: The bottom line is you have to either fear for your own safety or the safety of others. And so far, we haven't seen evidence of that.
3: Now, King says that the DHS secretary also told him the man was not the target of the ICE operation. And of course, this comes within a week of ICE agents fatally shooting a 52-year-old Mexican man who was also not the target of a removal operation. Katie Nicholson, CBC News, Washington.
2: Finally, strikes and counterstrikes between the U.S. and Iran carried on for a third night in a row as Washington and Iran battle for control over the Strait of Hormuz. The U.S. Central Command has released video it says shows fighter jets taking off from a warship. Military officials say their five-hour mission struck various sites across Iran. Iran is responding with attacks on U.S. allies on the Gulf. The UAE say a crew member was killed and eight others injured after two oil tankers were hit by Iranian missiles. Jordan and Bahrain say they've also been targeted in overnight attacks. The reinstatement of the U.S. blockade of Iranian ports is due to come into effect later today. That's your news. As for weather, the west coast of the island could see heavy rain continue today, possibly 25 millimeters in areas of heaviest rain, but that should end by this afternoon. That's your CBC News and weather for Newfoundland and Labrador. I'm Sarah Blackmore.
5: I'm Alamine Abdul-Mahmoud, and this is Commotion. Look, part of the sell of the World Cup is that it's a tournament that brings the world together. I think that's true to a certain degree. Look at all the stories of Mexicans and Koreans partying together, Boston and Glasgow becoming sister cities. But the World Cup also does the opposite. It highlights our division. It maybe forces you to think about the colonial histories that brought us to this moment. We saw that surface over the weekend, by the way, when a former Spanish prime minister posted a controversial article about France, who are their opponents in the semifinal. So today on the podcast, The Ugly Side of the World Cup. Shireen Ahmed is here to talk about it. Shireen, good to see you, pal. How you doing?
6: Good. I'm ready. I'm ready for the semifinal.
5: I bet you are. You're wearing your France jersey as we speak. We're talking on the day of that semifinal, but let's get right into it. So let's start with this article by the former Spanish prime minister, Mariano Rajoy, in the online debate newspaper. What did he say that caused so much debate?
6: So essentially, it's a xenophobic take on what national identity is. So he's basically saying that we're going to play France. And it's this very feeble attempt to try to garner national pride ahead of the semifinal. And he's accusing the France team to not actually have Frenchmen, whatever that means, because they're not white.
5: Right. I mean, like, there's an idea, like, I know what a French person looks like, and this looking at this France team, this prime minister is saying, you know what, that's not what French people look like. Spain's current prime minister, I should say, Pedro Sanchez, condemned the remark as xenophobic. How is this article actually being interpreted? Like, how is it being received by people?
6: So it's exactly that. Like, it's really important to remember, too, that dude is, like, a, like, right-wing person, and the party in power in the moment, Sanchez, they're more liberal centrist in Spain, which is important. I mean, my favorite thing is, you know, comments from Spain, because, I mean, Spain gets messy, and they get messy in the best of ways. Mm. And the transport minister in this cabinet, Oscar Puente, literally said that Rajoy is a post-Franco idiot. And that is my favorite comment about this. Like, the
5: Spain gets messy.
6: Spain gets messy going back and forth. I wish they did in their parliament what they do on the pitch, because it's far less messy. So all of this to say, these comments are in line with what we've seen at the World Cup. There's huge anti-blackness, xenophobia, and it's specifically directed at black players. And of which, it's ironic, because the star of Spain, the 19-year-old incredible Lamine Yamal, is not white and playing for Spain. So, like, does that apply to your own team, broski? What are we doing here?
5: I mean, let's get into this, because France is obviously the favorite to win the World Cup at this moment, have been the favorite sort of going in. They have looked unstoppable. This is not the first time they've been attacked like this. After knocking Paraguay out of the World Cup, there was a senator from Paraguay who went on this racist tirade on X against the French captain, Kylian Mbappe. She called him, quote, colonized Cameroonian trying so hard to pretend to be French. How did Mbappe respond to that?
6: So what I love about this is, you know, Kylian Mbappe replied publicly and said that she was disgusting, for which she doubled down and said he owed her an apology. Like, she's out there wiling. Like, I really don't understand what her point is, because she's got zero fact, zero tact. Like, and you don't go after. Maybe it's the situation like we see a lot of, like, you know, sort of how old journalists try to make themselves relevant in the industry by writing some, like, dodgy hit piece. It's very similar to that. She's not relevant, and she's trying to make herself relevant by being racist. He did respond by talking about her. He said that Paraguay had an incredible run, and now what's going to be remembered is your comments about me. Hmm. And I think he was incredibly astute. He's very well-spoken. And what I love about this specifically, although I support French diasporic football in France, the system of France is so problematic. And what Kylian Mbappe does is he forces the FFF, which is the
5: Federation. Football Federation.
6: Exactly. In France, to back him up by making a statement that they support him, where historically they kind of racist in their own policies. So I love this for everybody.
5: I think it's very difficult for the French Football Federation to sort of look at the players who are the stars of their team. I mean, we're talking about Kylian Mbappe, we're talking about Ousmane Dembele, and have to reckon with the fact that, like, the French identity publicly is kind of, at least at the moment, like, their hopes are pinned on those players, and they have to sort of figure out how to support those players.
6: Well, I mean, one of the most celebrated French players of all time, Zinedine Zidane.
5: That's the jersey you're wearing right now. Yes.
6: That's the jersey I'm wearing, who was rumored to take over from Didier Deschamps, who was the current manager of the team. He's Algerian Berber.
5: Yeah.
6: And his son, Luca, plays for Algeria. So, like, you are so connected. What I love about the French is they have this beautiful ability to put on blinders and pretend they're all white. Like, the days of Olivier Giroud are over, my friends. Like, let's get with Dembélé. You know what I'm saying?
5: It's quite a special thing to hear you say the days of Giroud are over. I want to come back to that in just a moment. But Shireen, France has gotten a lot of media attention and support because of these stories, I should say. But on the other hand, Iran's captain, who is Mehdi Taremi, had strong criticism for FIFA president Gianni Infantino, and there wasn't as much of a public outcry. Here's what Taremi said.
7: It's a disaster, World Cup. Disaster. I mean, FIFA. They have to solve every problem here, but unfortunately, they couldn't solve since the beginning. Mr. Infantino came to our channel first game and he said, it's just the beginning, but it's group stage finish tomorrow. And we don't have our logistic people here. They don't have a visa.
5: So that's the captain of Iran sort of pointing out the fact that, like, they don't have the logistics people there for the team, and the group stage was just about to be over. He called the World Cup a disaster. How would you say Iran was treated at this World Cup?
6: Absolutely a disaster. Like, Teddy May was right. I think he was very generous in what he said. It was a situation where Iran support staff, like their medical staff, wasn't even allowed or given visas to travel with them. So think about a professional sports team needing athletic therapy afterwards, needing to like recover essentially. And worse than that, they weren't even allowed to stay over where they played. They had to fly back to Tijuana, Mexico. And there's something to be said about, as you said at the top of the segment, that there's these stories of, you know, bonding between cultures and communities through football. And like Tijuana, Mexico were incredible hosts to Iran. And that is very important because it shows how you can be. But at the end of the day, I think they were treated, every possible obstacle you can think of was put in front of this team. Yeah. Who I will add were voted like top 10 best looking at this tournament for sure. So like that's like a travesty in itself. Yeah. But the reality is that they were treated so poorly and could have done better. Plus you can argue about VAR calls or goals being recalled as we've seen. Like, but one of the things is Persian folks and people from the Iran diaspora are incredibly resilient. Yeah. It's just a moment right now where they needed this joy and they were stripped of it in every conceivable way.
5: Now, I should say, like, Shireen, one thing that you and I have always bonded over is that, like, we've really enjoyed watching history sort of play out on the pitch. Like, the idea of, like, colonial history, political history, all of it manifesting itself on the pitch. Like, you just mentioned a moment ago, the idea that, like, one of the greatest stars in the history of France is Algerian, and now his son plays for Algeria. You've had these moments of, like, the brothers, the Boateng brothers, one of them playing for Ghana, the other one playing for Germany. That makes for, like, really exciting stuff because, like, what you're seeing is actually these sort of borders that we take for granted are actually quite loose. They're quite a bit imagined. And when you see a game like France versus Morocco or France like versus Senegal, what you're seeing is a colonial history play out on the field, or also like when England plays Ghana, when Spain plays Uruguay. How do you see these dynamics manifesting sort of on and off the field? Like, what's the thing that's exciting about watching that dimension of the sport?
6: So it's like an added layer of complexity into a realm in the theater that we already know is, it needs to be treated with nuance. And I think we're seeing more and more a return to people for their roots, like we see Luca Zidane, as you mentioned, son of Zinedine Zidane, deciding to play for Algeria. You've seen, like, for example, Yassine Bounou, who was born in Canada, he was born in Montreal. He's decided he could have played for the Canadian men's team. Like, sorry, Maxime Crépeau, he would have been number one, right? But he chose to play for Morocco. So it's this idea of people really embracing where they want to play. You know, another, you mentioned Ghana, Antoine Semenyo, born and raised in England, decided to play for Ghana.
5: Yeah.
6: So, like, I think for me, there's all these conversations about what does identity mean? And what does it mean to an individual player? What are those roots? What are those connections? Don't get me wrong. There's a machine in which scouts for different countries are going and actually trying to mine players from different places, from the diaspora as well, and saying, come home, you know, connect further with your culture and play football here. And the world, like, we know borders are like man-made anyway. So what does that even mean? Who gets to decide what identity is? And I love that. Like, I love that it's messy. I love that it is, and there's a pun intended there for sure. I do really think that there's some of the best stories coming out of this. But the one through line that I do not love is all those players that you mentioned have all received anti-Black racism.
5: Yeah.
6: And that's unfortunately the through line for a lot of this.
5: Yeah, I think like there's something about the World Cup that's sort of, we know that that history in general exists. Like, we're aware of colonial histories. We're aware of the ways that we think about these borders as like pretty fixed things, but also at the same time, like to a certain degree, eventually they become kind of imagined. The idea of like, you're you know, you do belong in one place, but also a part of you belongs in somewhere else. It's not until you get to a place like the World Cup where it says, actually, there's a lot of choices that could go into how you shape that identity. What do you think it is about soccer particularly that brings out the emotional dimension of how we view those stories, you think?
6: Because soccer in itself is the world's game. It's a beautiful game, and it is essentially borderless. Soccer, football was never meant to have these kind of restrictions. You can go anywhere in the world. I mean, you can take a ball with you, and you can play with people. It's a form of language. I feel like I'm going to, like, cry at how beautiful it is. Right. I'm also exhausted from watching 12 hours a day. But I think what it does is it's a connector of people, and it reaffirms that message. And whether you're from Colombia, you're from Cameroon, it doesn't matter. You can communicate that way. And there's a reason. It's also accessibility of the sport, like one ball, 22 people get in there. But there's also a way that soccer can be beautifully seasoned with a regional culture. And we see that in the different mannerisms of playing and the technical skill that we see manifest on the pitch. And I love it. I think it's fantastic. And, you know, Cabo Verde, who had them on your bingo card?
5: I had not heard of the country of Cabo Verde until this particular World Cup. And now I'm like, oh, they're obviously on my radar.
6: And the Vizinha is someone you follow on Instagram. He has 1.2 million followers and deservedly so. So there's stories of joy within that I think we hold to and we can relate to and we love.
5: I was just also say, Vizinha, like the goalkeeper for Cabo Verde was also the goalkeeper in the second league in Portugal. Like, yeah, I mean, like he's not exactly like playing sort of like high level football. And suddenly he comes out of this World Cup as like clearly the darling of this World Cup. Something about this particular space that sort of brings out the best in people in that way. Also, just in the spirit of the idea of like being recruited to play for your country, one of my favorite stories of this World Cup was that one defender for Cabo Verde was recruited via LinkedIn. He's a banker in Dublin, and he gets this message on LinkedIn saying, "Hey, would you come and play for your country?" And he said he thought it was a spam at first, and then when he realized it was real, he's like, "Yes!" And that he's now a World Cup player. He's a part of that particular history. Shireen, I gotta ask you with a minute and a half left here. France, Spain, Argentina, England left. You're wearing your France jersey, so you're not exactly trying to hide your colors here. But when you look at who's left, what's on your mind? What do you think about this final four?
6: So, I mean, there's a part of me that my heart breaks because we saw so many incredible teams from Africa and, you know, the Asian confederations there, and they're not there anymore. And then my kids are like, "No, Mama, France is like, come on, it's like basically adjacent to an African team," and I'll take that. So, other than rooting for the team with the most black players, which is normally how we function as a household, France has my heart because of the stories of the diaspora. Like, for example, Ousmane Dembélé, Ballon d'Or winner. He's beloved. He's done so well. His wife wears hijab. And I made this point that if she wanted to play football, she wouldn't be allowed to because of said racist policies and by the FFF. So those contradictions are really important to me because it's those stories that break through and touch and get the people. I also love Yamin Lamal's little brother. He's the cutest thing I've ever seen in my life. And like, I love that he's become this unofficial mascot. So like, there's ways, you're talking about playing on the pitch. Essentially, I do not want Harry Kane to win everything. Look, I was around. When I was in first year university, when Wonderwall dropped, I know that song better than anybody, but please. I do love via Jude Bellingham and Erling Haaland's bromance. Yeah. So if he wins, I won't be mad about it, but like, allez les bleus. I'm sorry.
5: Shireen Ahmed, hate to tell you, it's coming home, buddy, but I really appreciate you being on the show today. This has been a wonderful, wonderful time.
6: Where is Phil Foden? He's on LinkedIn is where he is.
5: I really appreciate you being here, friend. It's really good to see you. Thank you so much for your time.
6: Thanks for having me.
5: Good
6: buddy.
5: To talk to you. Of course, Shireen Ahmed is a senior contributor with CBC Sports. She also teaches sports journalism at Toronto Metropolitan University. I'm Alamine Abdul Mahmoud, and this is Commotion. And usually when people talk about a movie that you just have to see in theaters, it's about appreciating the special effects in front of you, maybe the big action sequences. But there's a film out now that's trying to make the same case, and it's not some big splashy action blockbuster.
8: I had a celebrity free pass thing with my fiancé, but he took it literally. So now I need to have sex with John Hamm to even out the score and save my relationship.
9: You did the do, now you gotta do the do.
8: Yes.
10: Dale needs to do the nasty with Mr. John Hamm ASAP.
8: I am so, so sorry that we got you fired.
5: That is from the trailer for Gail Daughtry of the Celebrity Sex Pass. It stars Zoe Dutch and many others, including, yes, John Hamm, as you may have heard there in the trailer. Fran Hoffner had a great time watching this in a movie theater. Fran, how are you, Fran? How's it going?
11: It's going good. It's coming home.
5: It's coming, buddy. It's coming home. But that's a whole other conversation.
11: That's another thing.
5: We're going to talk about that some other time. Listen, yeah. for comedies, the plot is usually beside the point. What's the plot of this movie?
11: The plot of Gail Daughtry and the celebrity sex pass is kind of taking the idea of a hall pass in a relationship very, very literally and very seriously, where the celebrity that you want to have sex with, you're allowed to have sex with, but it needs to sort of be evened out. And director David Wayne is both playing on our obsession with Hollywood and wanting to have sex with actors, but he's also doing a riff on The Wizard of Oz, which I think is a really funny mishmash of concepts together. So it's a little Wizard of Oz. It's a little classic 2000 sex comedy all in one big pile of laughs.
5: That is not a common everyday sentence. It's a Wizard of Oz meets a sex comedy from the early 2000s. Wonderful combination, just as a phrase. But also, what I like about this is, like, as I watch your face, as you tell me about this movie, like, you're delighted. Like, you're already kind of smiling. Tell me, what were some of your favorite scenes in this movie?
11: I mean, I'm a David Wayne fan from back in the day. I loved watching The State. So I was just so happy to see cameos from a bunch of those guys from that show that I love. Love seeing Joe Latrullio, love seeing Tom Lennon, love seeing Carrie Kenney.
5: Yeah.
11: But I also just love anything that makes fun of Hollywood and Los Angeles, because I don't live there and I have no desire to live there. And I think the more we laugh at how silly it is out there, the more I can feel peace with my decision to not live there.
5: Classic New York behavior happening. That's the thing that's happening in front of me right now, which is great. That's great. David Wayne, also, we should mention, also directed Wet Hot American Summer. That is a movie that turns 25 this year. How would you describe a David Wayne comedy?
11: He's really silly. I think his comedies take a lot of different forms. Like, Wet Hot and Gail Daughtry feel like really classic spoofs and parodies a la Pink Panther. But then he has movies like Role Models that feel kind of classic comedy in a lot of way, where you don't have to be aware that it's riffing on anything. But I think what feels unique and special about his work after all this time is that he is just always putting the laugh above everything else.
5: I think that's a really beautiful description of it. But, like, does that always work for you? Like, do you kind of go, David Wayne always kind of, like, lands it? Or do you kind of feel like it's a bit of a...
11: No, I think it's quite hit and miss. And yeah. I don't love all of his movies, but I love the rate at which jokes are coming at me, which is such that if one or even three or five are not landing, eventually one will. And I admire just the rate at which he's able to generate just a constant stream of jokes within these structures.
5: Yeah, I think, like, the thing you're talking about, with the idea of just, like, shoveling jokes out the door and go, like, these are not all going to hit, and that's fine. That's, like, literally they don't make them like that anymore. Like that's like a thing that I genuinely miss about particularly, like, 90s and 2000s sort of, like, approach to comedy. I want to play you just, like, this little clip here. Here's director David Wayne on cue earlier today talking with guest host Jill Deacon about missing seeing comedies on the big screen.
12: I remember growing up loving comedies that just made me laugh, like, until my stomach hurt, whether it was, you know, Mel Brooks comedies or Airplane kind of movies or Pink Panther, you know. And I just feel like those movies are much rarer now in theaters, you know. And the experience of going with friends in a theater and laughing at a big, fun comedy that isn't also something else, is something that I feel like we should do everything we can to return and preserve.
5: The idea of seeing a comedy that isn't also something else, I really love that phrase, because I feel like a lot
11: Me
5: of comedies
11: too.
5: Are, like, trying to do so much. But, Frank, I think, like, you get the thing that David Wayne is talking about there, right? Because, like, that's also what you wrote about Gail Daughtry at Sundance. Why do you feel like this is a movie that you, like, people should go watch in a movie theater?
11: I think it's really cathartic to laugh with people. It's kind of like horror. And we have so many horror movies where you can feel scared with other people, but we have so few comedies where you could laugh with other people. And I also think with David Wayne's work in particular, it sort of feels like we're all getting exposed to, like, inside jokes. And I love the rate at which you can feel an audience start to get in on a bit or realize that something is happening in the background, and that kind of ripple that takes effect across the theater. It's really magical, and you just don't get that at home.
5: Yeah, it's a thing. It's just a thing that I've been missing from my life. Like, I feel like it's been some time since we've had the opportunities to do that, because we haven't had a lot of movies that try to do that. Having said that, despite how strongly you felt like that's a thing that you wanted for this movie, did you think that would happen? Like, did you think you would get a theatrical release?
11: I honestly didn't think there was a chance. I was really pleasantly and happily surprised. And some of that comes from the feeling that it was a weaker year at Sundance and maybe there was going to be less buying because everyone was a little nervous. And I also think David Wayne has proven a sort of good relationship with Netflix. He did his two Wet Hot TV shows with Netflix. It's very possible often at these festivals that filmmakers will just return to distributors that they've worked with before out of comfort. And that's not the worst thing in the world. But I was so happy and relieved to hear that this was getting a theatrical release, and in summer, no less, like when people want to be in air conditioning and having a good time.
5: So you got Zoe Dutch in this movie, but also you've got a lot of celebrities sort of playing an exaggerated version of themselves. You got John Hamm, you got Jennifer Aniston, you got Weird Al. How well does that work in this movie?
11: I think it works great. I think my MVP of stars playing themselves is John Slattery, who is just like absolutely hilarious.
5: Nice.
11: And I think we've established at this point how funny John Hamm is, but John Slattery is a really underrated comedic talent still.
5: Yeah, I feel like the idea of, like, I think of John Hamm for the longest time, I was like, oh, John Hamm is not funny at all. And then in the last few years, he's been like, actually, let me flex some of those comedy chops. So I want more John Slattery as a sort of comedic figure. I should also say, like, David Wayne in that Q interview talked about how he knew John Hamm before John Hamm was famous. He was dating someone that David Wayne knew. They worked together on a bunch of different projects. So there's obviously a long time kind of friendship and trust there. How much do you think that makes a difference in terms of the trust to bring out a maybe sillier version of John Hamm?
11: I think it's really helpful. And I think where I've always enjoyed Wayne's ensemble work in general is it feels like they're just bringing in people who are fun to hang out with and who want to have a good time. I think the Wet Hot TV shows felt like this, that there was a kind of like envy of being a star who's not in them. So you do want to be in them and be silly. And I love how it just feels like play to watch.
5: Yeah. I think if you sort of look at the scope of the entirety of David Wayne's career, like when you think about that, what is David Wayne's comedy legacy, do you think?
11: I think his comedy legacy has always just been really fun forward. And I was thinking about the thing in that clip where like comedies that aren't something else, like I don't even think you need to have seen Wizard of Oz to understand this movie. I mean, you should see Wizard of Oz because it's an awesome movie. Yeah. But I was reading an interview that he did with my colleague Nick Newman about a joke in the movie that's just a sentence that doesn't make sense. There's no real punchline. It's just a crazy thing someone says. And he was like, if it makes us laugh, it's going in the movie. Like, we're not overthinking it.
5: Yeah.
11: Sometimes a joke can just be a stupid thing that someone says.
5: I think that's a really delightful way to look at comedy in general. Also, a delightful place to leave this conversation. Fran, I really appreciate your time. Thank you so much, friend.
11: Thank you.
5: Yes, of course. So good to see you. Fran Hoffner is a senior news writer with Vulture based in New York City. Gail Daughtry and the Celebrity Sex Pass is in theaters right now. That is it for the show today. We will be back tomorrow. And tomorrow we're going to talk about this is the actor Brittany Allen. She's up for an award. She's in the pit. But the thing that's interesting about Brittany Allen is that the network will usually submit the people they think should get a nomination. Brittany Allen submitted herself. And after submitting herself, betting on herself, she got that nomination. We are going to talk to her about that. I'm really excited about that conversation. In the meantime, my name is Alamine Abdul Mahmood. This show is called Commotion. We'll be back tomorrow. We'll see you then.

0: This is CBC News for Newfoundland and Labrador. I'm Sarah Blackmore. Good afternoon. The wildfire-related state of emergency in Labrador City has been lifted at this hour. That's according to Mayor Jordan Brown speaking to CBC less than a half hour ago. There was a state of emergency in effect for the town since late June because of the Walsh River fire burning 12 kilometres from Labrador City. This resulted in an evacuation alert for the region, which was lifted last night, as the fire is now considered as under control. Now to Conception Bay North, where the rebuilding of the Western Bay Boardwalk continues after much of the walkway was damaged in last summer's wildfires. CBC's Madison Taylor has more.
1: In Western Bay, the boardwalk is an important site for community. But for Karis Cotter, each board that's hauled into the dumpster in a recent cleanup effort is a reminder of what they've lost here after devastating wildfires last summer.
2: It's hard to see it, to see the burn boards coming in, because it just brings it all back, and it was so traumatic for everybody here.
1: Around half the boardwalk was destroyed by fire last summer. Among the charred remains, volunteers salvaged painted boards, some full of memories, especially for Brendan Follett. From the rubble, one board is a reminder of his late wife and her 11 sisters. The yellow paint has smudges of ash and it's cracked in half down the middle, but still it reads, "The Hogan Girls of Northern Bay." Despite the destruction, Follett has hope for the future here.
3: Because everything is devastated, as you can see, but this is a little hope, probably.
1: Board by board, this community continues to build in the face of another wildfire season. Madison Taylor, CBC News, Western Bay.
0: Well, the annual Maritime and Arctic Security and Safety Conference is underway in St. John's this week. And this year, industry leaders are hoping that this province will play a key role in Canada's defence future. Two groups, the St. John's Board of Trade and Advantage St. John's, are working together on a new campaign called Ready at the Edge. It's meant to highlight this province's strategic location and industrial capacity. Anne-Marie Boudreau is the campaign chair. She says the idea is to give a practical way to see what this province can contribute to defence.
4: This is about being at the table early and being a part of the conversation before decisions are made and supply chains are set. Everyone in this room knows that the opportunity is larger than one company or institution. If we act alone, we will compete for pieces. If we act together, we can help define the role that this province plays.
0: Speaking about the campaign's name, Ready at the Edge, Boudreau says for a long time, being at the edge meant being far from the center. And now, she says, Newfoundland and Labrador is not peripheral to Canada's future, but essential to it. And Energy Minister Lloyd Parrott spoke at the campaign launch yesterday. He says the federal government is taking notice of what this province has to offer.
5: So we have Stephenville Airport, we have Gander Airport, we have Goose Bay Airport, we have Argentia, we have St. John's, we have Bull Arm, we have Marystown. So we have this infrastructure that can support all aspects of what certainly the Department of National Defense, the Coast Guard, and our NATO allies are looking for. So I think it's time that we start utilizing it for sure.
0: The conference continues today. And finally, people are remembering one of this province's most passionate and outspoken advocates for nature and conservation. Seabird biologist Bill Montevecchi died Saturday morning. He was 80 years old. As a Memorial University professor emeritus, he shaped a generation of biologists. Filmmaker Nigel Markham was a friend of Montevecchi and spent time with him in the field watching him work. Markham says Montevecchi loved his students and his enthusiasm for the work was contagious.
6: He felt very privileged and felt duty bound to you know, communicate and to educate, you know, came from that sort of feeling, not only of privilege, but I think a certain awe of nature that he wanted to communicate, that he wanted everybody to have, because, you know, if we had it, then we'd protect it. And I think that was at the heart of everything that Bill wanted to achieve.
0: Montevecchi's research was world-renowned. In 2020, he was ranked in the top 1% of world's marine biologists and ranked in the top 2% of the world's scientists by Stanford University. Montevecchi was born in Massachusetts but spent most of his life in Newfoundland and Labrador, where he worked and raised his family. That is your CBC News for this hour. Up next is The Signal with Adam Walsh, and it is a Tuesday in the summertime, so you know what that means. It's gardening day. For Newfoundland and Labrador, I'm Sarah Blackmore.

0: It's Tuesday, July 14th. I'm Adam Walsh, and this is The Signal. All right, let's talk gardening as we march into mid-July. How's your grow season going? Give us an update. Want some tips? We got them. Dan Rubin is here, author of Sun, Seed, and Soil Tips and Techniques for a Northern Garden. So the lines are open, as they always are, for the old gardening show. 709-722-7111. 1-800-563-8255. 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Dan Rubin, how you doing?
1: I'm doing okay. Adam's great to be here once again. And I almost brought you pictures of my garden. I've got garlic that's 2 feet tall.
0: There you go.
1: It's just starting to form scapes. I had my first treat of stir-fried garlic scapes the other day. Potatoes are bonkers in new beds that we built this year.
0: Good.
1: And some things, of course, as always, are not doing well. But I went out fishing with a friend who lives in Portugal Cove a couple of days ago, and we landed over 100 pounds of fish. And I not only came home with enough for 10 meals that are in our freezer, but I came home with the guts.
0: There you
1: and
0: go.
1: And the heads. And I spent this morning, I did change before I came in, burying those alongside our berry bushes and rhubarb plants and that. And then I left a slurry in the bottom of the bucket that I topped off with water, and it will sit there for a year and decompose.
0: All right. And, it's the real good stuff.
1: Oh, yeah, that's the good stuff. You feed the garden, then the garden feeds you.
0: Yeah, so like for the burying of the fish heads and all of that stuff, talk a bit about like just, yeah, the boost it can give and then how long it takes.
1: Well, for example, last fall I was able to go out in a friend's boat. Uh-huh. That's a better time because you can get into beds that I can't dig into now because they're growing things. But under both of the boxes where I'm growing NL Tall garlic and Music garlic, I buried a whole sluice of fish guts and bones and heads.
0: Yeah.
1: Buried it deep so it wouldn't smell and so nothing would
0: dig it up. Your neighbors thank you, yeah.
1: And then in the fall, the garlic bulbs went in on top of that with a foot of maple leaves as mulch and a tarp stapled to the wooden box, which is the bed. And they were there all winter long, snuggling in, getting ready to grow. So I've got this garlic that's 2 feet tall, forming scapes. And last year, because I did the same thing last year with the fish, the garlic bulbs were as big as my fist.
0: Wow. Right?
1: Yeah.
0: That is big.
1: Yeah, and we actually had some go moldy this spring because we had so much that we couldn't use it in a year. And I gave it away to neighbors and stuff like that.
0: Amazing. And last time you were here, you mentioned how spring wasn't kind to your tomatoes. Have you recovered in the tomato department?
1: They have indeed. they're singing Hallelujah by Leonard Cohen as we sit here. No, they are growing in a bed that has a rolled cover over it of plastic. I call it the tomato house. There's pictures of it in my book. And it's an adaptable structure that allows you to cover them. I planted them at the beginning, well, actually the middle of April. So that's very early to put tomatoes in the ground.
0: You're
1: outdoors.
0: Brave, yeah.
1: But they were protected, and they just didn't do anything for about 3 weeks. And then they got their roots established, and now that I've rolled the plastic off and it sits beside the bed, they're out in the open air, and they're going gangbusters.
0: Good.
1: And again, I have fed them with fish and weed tea that I make by water composting nettles and things.
0: Nice.
1: And they're doing just fine, yeah.
0: Excellent.
1: Flowers.
0: Oh, great. How is this grow, like, how would you describe this grow season for this year?
1: It's been a real puzzle. And more weird evidence of climate change in that, well, some places, Europe, for example, are absolutely baking.
0: Heat domes. Oh, my gosh.
1: We apparently have the opposite. The bad news is that may partly have to do with air currents, but also with the overturning current off of Labrador and Greenland, which we depend on globally for our climate. because that's the Gulf Stream. And if the Gulf Stream isn't maintained, Europe won't bake. It will freeze.
2: Yeah, it'll go the other way, yeah.
1: It'll go the other way.
2: You know, Spain is the same latitude.
1: So we're in the full horror movie mode now, I think. So for us here, it was a long, long, long, cold, wet spring. Mm. And now that it is hot, people, you know, we all forget it. But it really delayed a lot of things, including planting on farms. Mm. And in our garden, I've planted beans 3 times. I've planted cucumbers in the greenhouse 3 times because it was just too cold.
2: Right.
1: Yeah.
2: Yeah, even because there's a couple of things we're growing out back, and one of them, it's perilla leaves. It's like this Korean
1: perilla
2: leaf.
1: Yeah.
2: Great leaf, especially for salads, for Korean barbecue, all this stuff. But the only thing is that it really doesn't like it if it drops below 10 degrees. So even though it's nowhere close to frost, going below 10, they recovered the other night just because they were brought from seed and they're still really small.
1: Yes.
2: And once they're established, fine, but they're just kind of getting in it so much later than last year. And last year it was where it was so hot. They did super well, but it's a different feeling to the, you know, the weather we're getting this year.
1: There are 3 wonder plants that are fairly new here, although I'll tell you about the exception to one of them.
2: Yeah.
1: And those are sunchokes. Jerusalem artichokes, perilla, and good King Henry, which fed people in Europe all through the Middle Ages. Mm. It has beautiful pink flowers. It grows like a weed, and the leaves are edible and tasty. Good King Henry. And I got the seeds for mine from a friend, Tom Loader, who lives in Torbay. Heather Loader now is her name. Mm. And the reason these are so great are they're so hearty and they're so tasty that they make it easy to grow food. But here's the exception is that I've learned from friends in the community where I live, which is Pooch Cove, that Jerusalem artichokes have been grown there for 100 years.
2: Really?
1: Yeah.
2: Wow.
1: Who would know?
2: No, that's stuff you learn.
1: So it's a heritage plant where I live, just like the walking onions that I grow for seed or for bulbs. So there's a lot of new discoveries happening all the time, and those include new plants for you folks who are listening to try. I'm not sure where you'll find the seeds for perilla. Do you know?
2: We had to order them.
1: Yeah.
2: Yeah.
1: But for any plant or any set of seeds, you need to be aware that the big box store seeds are mostly crap.
2: Yeah.
1: They're not suited for this climate. And so what you do is you check out the 120 seed companies, like my own little fantasy operation in Pooch Cove, and there's more than 100 of us across Canada raising seeds that are adapted to the north. Mm. Go looking for them.
2: That's great. Yeah, and we've got mustard leaves coming in well.
1: Yes.
2: Nice as well. So
1: yes.
2: We had a fresh salad from the garden yesterday with mustard leaves. Like, it's just entering that point of the season where you're getting some of the early rewards, it's very, on the food side of it, it's nice. And then also on the flower side, beautiful too.
1: Right? Yeah, I've been harvesting from the salad bed since I planted early in March, and I've got the hugest leaves of chard and kale and spinach and Chinese cabbage, bok choy and coriander, and it's just coming out of my ears. I've been giving it away to neighbors.
2: Do you do any grilling with vegetables?
1: I have done a little bit of that, and it's wonderful, the flavors that it brings out and the way it transforms, especially root vegetables.
2: Yeah. No.
1: Grilled carrots, turnips.
2: I like it. Say, look, I'll grill romaine lettuce. I will grill bok choy. Yeah, it's really
1: nice. I never thought of
2: that. You can do a quick little grill on romaine.
1: Yeah.
2: Like, cut it into olive oil it and take it off with a little bit of lemon and shave some Parmesan over it.
1: Wonderful.
2: It is really nice.
1: Oh, that sounds great. Yeah. In my book, there are sections for how to grow certain kinds of plants. And I go leafy greens and I go cooking greens. But that's an imaginary line.
2: Yeah.
1: You can cook with lettuce. You can use sorrel. I have French sorrel leaves, big ones, in your salads. Mm-hmm. But there's the famous French sorrel soup as well. So it's really worth being adventurous and trying these new approaches to how you prepare the food. Yeah.
2: You're listening to The Signal. I'm Adam Walsh. It is, we're entering mid-July. and it's Tuesday in the summer. It is gardening day. Dan Rubin is here with me for the full show. If you have questions, if you want to give us an update on how your grow season is going, 709-722-7111, 1-800-563-8255. You can text us, 709-327-8206, the signal at cbc.ca. You've been doing some writing, right?
1: I have indeed. I've been trying all year since I stepped out of leadership roles with Food Producers Forum to get back to my 17 books for which I have notes or entire chapters. But in the meantime, I've been writing a lot about the local foodscape. Mm. And there's two magazines that I write for that I want to recommend to listeners because they're wonderful. One of them, and you know about this, you've had the publishers in here, is called Edible NL.
2: Yeah.
1: And it's published as a two-sided magazine with Edible NL on one side and Edible Maritimes on the other. And it's glorious celebratory articles about local food, foraging, cooking, events. I've been writing a series of articles. The one I just submitted is about traveling to Glen Burnie, Birchie Cove Shoal Harbor in Gros Morne, where we're building... We are a team of us. I'm an advisor, is building an earth sheltered greenhouse. And it was a real adventure. It was really a revelation about community and collaboration and partnership. So I wrote an article about that includes a lot of the details about how you build an earth sheltered greenhouse. And so Edible NL, folks, check it out. It's online and you can find it and subscribe to it. And even more down to earth and practical is the national magazine that I've been writing for called Small Farm Canada.
2: I'm on their site right now. It's great.
1: And it's wonderful because everything about how to trim your goat's hooves to how to maintain your rototiller to really large global issues about food security are in that magazine. And Julie Harlow, I'm doing a shout out now. Hi, Julie, who is the editor, is a wonderful visionary and an incredible editor. The layout is gorgeous. The articles are short and to the point. So I've been writing for them. But there is a third magazine, so to speak, to know about, and that's the newsletter of Food Producers Forum that comes out every month. And if you want to see what that's about, go to the website, foodproducersforum.com. Go to the tab at the top that says About Us. Scroll down and click on newsletters, and you will see 4 years of newsletters, like 50 newsletters, each with a dozen to 18 articles. And the July one, which I had nothing to do with, nothing, is wonderful. And the staff of Food Producers Forum are putting these out every month. And it's everything from local, you know, biscuits of news to international stuff about food.
2: Yeah, I've got so I'm looking at it here now just to give folks.
1: Just run off the articles.
2: Yeah, just to give an idea. It's, let me see. Food Producers Forum to co-host workshops about food skills across communities in Newfoundland and Labrador. 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So there's details there. You've got Common Ground Seeking Garden Volunteers. So folks in and around Pibby Park looking for volunteers. You've got stuff on the National Food Security Strategy. Remember, Prime Minister Mark Carney unveiled a new food security strategy back in June, committing to spend $3.2 billion over a decade to produce more food. So it's got some details on that. Plus composting co-op details. They're accepting folks for the board. Municipalities in all summer sessions, info on locally made wool pellets, another one on laws allowing authorization of banned pesticides has been passed. So it's that goes back to Bill C-30, which was passed in the spring.
1: News.
2: And I know a lot of folks in the gardening community, we've had calls on that, have thoughts around it, right? Because some pesticides that have been banned are now not anymore.
1: It raises big questions about what's going on in the Carney government.
2: Yeah. Yeah. Right. You know, and so for someone like yourself, like when you hear that get passed and you've been so involved with food security, plus the growing you do, you've written a book on growing in the northern climate. Like when you hear that kind of thing, I mean, I know you said raises questions, but just overall your thoughts on, unchanges when they say it's for food security in and around pesticide use?
1: Well, the larger picture that's becoming clearer and clearer to me by the day is that we need to emerge from industrial food, food as commodity, and take back food and make it something that we do in community. And there's a lot of vested interest in growing crappy food at a great distance from where it's eaten, using chemicals to control quote-unquote pests. And in doing that, we've actually destroyed the vitality of the soil. So thank God we have regenerative agriculture coming on to address that. But at the same time, the companies that control seeds and food and chemical agriculture, which were bought in the 1960s by tobacco companies.
2: That's interesting.
1: That's a story. Yeah. Are still feeding us this garbage and forcing things that we don't, that we've even worked to eliminate, like these terrible pesticides and herbicides like Roundup. So it's like a tug of war going on. And if the chemical companies win because of their power and their money to change the laws or loosen up regulations limiting the use of poisons, we will all pay the price in health.
2: Yeah, so some,
1: big. That's the story.
2: Big questions around it, and it is. So it's Bill C-30 for anyone who's interested.
1: And it has passed.
2: Exactly. Yeah. It was the end of the last session for the House of Commons. Email in from Jerry. I planted basil, rosemary, thyme, and parsley in a raised bed of compost and black earth about 3 weeks ago. The basil has hardly grown while the other herbs are doing great. The garden is on the southwest side of the house and gets a lot of sun when it shines. Any suggestions?
1: Well, the story there is really about the basil, and basil is a very cold sensitive plant. And
2: too sensitive, that basil.
1: Oh, yeah. Especially varieties like the Thai basil, which are really like the perilla that Adam was talking about earlier in the show, adapted to semi-tropical climates. So it's no surprise that your basil hasn't taken off. I don't grow basil outdoors. I grow it on the windowsill in the kitchen, and I grow it in the greenhouse. But now that the weather is warm, it will take off. Be patient, or maybe make up some fish emulsion fertilizer and feed it. It just will take it longer to establish its root system.
2: Yeah, it. I don't try to grow it anymore because I killed a bunch of basil, and I'm just like, I'm not there yet. So trying other things, but it could be tough.
1: We have little half pint jars of pesto made from our basil over the last couple of years. We must still have 30 of these little jars left. At times we get tired of pesto, but then it comes back and we crave it. And we just take one of these jars out of the freezer. We put it in some hot water, float it in a pot with hot water, and bang, you've got pesto pasta.
2: Isn't it funny how you can go and you can be like stuffed to your gills with something and then be like, I never want to see that again. And then the new season comes back and you're like, oh, do you know what would be nice tonight? Some pesto.
1: I'll never forget when I did my last year of teaching, I was a school principal on the island in the Bay of Fundy where I was living at the time. And our neighbors, this was perfect for my wife, who's a knitter, because there was a craft store at the bottom of our driveway with Briggs and Little Wool and gifts and stuff. But the man who lived next door was a fisherman. He fished herring and he also fished lobster. And he would show up at our back door like, knock and say, I've got a couple of small ones here. They're already cooked. And we'd have lobster for supper, no problem. And I remember New Year's Eve going next door to Heidi and Jim's, eating lobster with garlic butter until you just couldn't put another piece of lobster in your mouth. Those are rare and wonderful times, for sure.
2: Yeah. And then, you're like, I don't know if I can eat it again. Yes. And then eventually you're like, I could absolutely devour a bunch.
1: That's really a great question about the herb bed because it illustrates the fact that in a single raised bed, like in our salad bed, you can grow multiple things. And therefore you have the opportunity for maxing out the use of your space. If the soil, as he mentioned, is rich with compost and black earth. You can plant things really close together. You can do rotations where you interplant beans in alternate years to restore nitrogen to the soil. And then you plant the heavy feeders like, you know, cabbage and garlic and onions in the alternate years. It opens opportunities for doing things that a lot of us here didn't think we could do.
2: Yeah.
1: Like the big hinge in what's going on locally is to tell everybody that they can grow food here. Mm. We can. We can grow. I grow peaches and artichokes and grapes and kiwis in Butch Cove by the sea where it's darn windy. But you need to create protection. And the raised bed, as the person who wrote in mentioned, is a great device for doing that, for building soil fertility.
2: We've got our lemon thyme is doing great. And we've got some dill that just has been starting to shoot up.
1: Oh, sorry. Thyme is very hardy.
2: Yeah, well, it survives the winter, right? So we've got like a little, not even a raised bed. We've got like a little potter outside. And every year it just comes back and it looks amazing.
1: Thyme, mint, chives, they will survive. And if you're not careful, it'll take over the whole area.
2: Yeah, yeah.
1: But wonderful food at the same time. Low maintenance, high density food.
2: Oh, and again, for like summer salad, just take a little bit of the lemon thyme, just sprinkle it over just to give that extra little pop and just the scent you get from it. It's really nice.
1: Bene, molto bene.
2: We got another text here from beautiful Torbay. This is from Chris. Built new raised beds.
1: Yeah.
2: Planted all seed cool weather crops. Carrots, beet, kale, chard, bok choy, etc. About 2 inches high and stopped. Will they catch up? I did not lime my new beds. My garlic is beautiful. Well, congrats on the garlic, Chris. Thoughts on that?
1: Hi, Chris.

0: them about adding organic matter, maple leaves, compost, seaweed, manure, peat. But anyway, so the question, and it's kind of the same question that the other person raised, is why has the growth stopped? And I think it has to do mostly with the plants putting down roots. And what you want to do is be very consistent in your watering. When it's as hot as it has been on a sunny day, you don't want to water in the middle of the day because a lot of that water will evaporate. But first thing in the morning or late in the afternoon in the into the evening, you go out and you really soak. I count a minute of watering for a 30-square-foot bed, 7x3 bed, a full minute. Because even though it might look wet on the surface, it hasn't sunk down. You have to be extra generous with the water. That may be the factor because it sounds like they should be growing.
1: Do you, the other thing, if to check if a bed is dry or not, like do you get to put your finger down just
0: the
1: to
0: finger
1: see?
0: Test. If you put your finger down to the first or second joint, it should feel damp. And if it doesn't, you need to add more water.
1: Because if you're put your finger down and you're like, oh, this is all dry. Water time.
0: And the other thing that happens if you are consistently watering a little bit on top is it's only the top inch or so that's wet. And then the plant will send its roots up there because it needs the water.
1: And
0: then you've got a shallow rooted plant, which is much more sensitive to heat because it's not tapping into the deeper soil, which you haven't reached. So that's the reason why solid watering is so important.
1: You're making me think about the watering I was doing last night. I'm like, was that solid watering or was it less than solid?
0: There's all these new things that we're learning about fungus and soil and roots. I'm thinking of, I've got notes for a new book called Deep Gardening to get into the science of it and the aesthetic of it and the spirit of it because there's so much to learn. You know? Here's the thing.
1: Yeah, sure.
0: About the carrots. If you had that ultimately deep soil rich, you're in the prairies or somewhere where the soil's like a good 2 feet deep, how deep will the taproot, that little thin root out of the bottom of the carrot, go if it can?
1: From the carrot? Oh, I don't know how deep.
0: 6 feet.
1: 6 feet?
0: Yeah. Wow. Recorded instances of the carrot's taproot 6 feet. So this is about deep, rich soil. This is about consistent watering.
1: Yeah. You're listening to The Signal. I'm Adam Walsh. Dan Rubin is here for Gardening Day. If you want to call us with an update on how your grow season is going, or if you've got questions, need some tips, give us a call, 709-722-7111, 1-800-563-8255. You can email us, thesignal@cbc.ca, or text us, 709-327-8206. Shannon's on the line from Middle Cove. Hello.
2: Hello. I have a question about fruit trees. So I called in a while back this past winter. The moose really decimated the 2 or 3 year old fruit trees. I thought I was going to lose them all, but it looks like of the 8, 3 are, well, I had 4, but one seemed to suck all the life out of what was left in the tree and died. But 3 of them are still going.
1: All right.
2: So the rootstock for, I think, two or three of the ones that have been died are actually starting to sprout from the roots. So I guess they're trying to keep themselves alive. My question is, could I graft from the trees that are still alive onto the other root stock that's still trying to stay alive?
0: I'm really happy to answer that question. I've been learning so much about fruit tree maintenance and pruning lately. So good question. Tell me what kind of trees are especially the 3 that are surviving. Are they apples?
2: There's one apple, one pear, and one cherry have survived.
0: Great. So if you can obtain fruiting wood to graft, it's worthwhile grafting onto the rootstock. The rootstock won't necessarily produce wonderful fruit. The rootstock is there to determine the size of the tree, its cold tolerance. And for good fruit, you want fruit wood grafted on, and you could definitely do that. Have you ever done any grafting? It's a bit tricky, but it's not that hard.
2: I've

0: No, I've never done it, but I'm usually willing to try anything. So,
1: so what you do is if you can find a branch from the fruit wood that's approximately the same diameter, the same size as the sprout coming up from the root, what you do is you cut a V in the top of the wood that's coming up from the root. You sharpen it like a wedge, the other piece of the fruit wood, and you insert them, and you want to line up the cambium, that's the layer just below the bark, of each piece of wood so that they will connect and become one. And then you wrap that around with strong thread or twine, and you coat it with wax. And if it works, it will start to grow, and you can create, you can rebuild the tree that you've lost. I'm sad to hear about you losing five trees, or maybe even more. Moose are ferocious. You really do have to create some protection if they if they do that.
0: That's also on the project list for this summer.
2: Yeah. Wow.
1: So let me put in a plug for fruit trees in backyards, because very often the backyards that we see, especially under, you know, behind and in front of newly built houses, and in some towns where there are regulations to keep you from growing food, which are rampant across the province, fruit trees are a good bet, because the perception of the town is, oh, you planted a tree. Mm. Big deal. Could be a spruce tea, could be a golden chain tree. Why not plant a plum tree or a cherry tree or an apple tree or a pear tree? And I have 27 fruit trees and bushes on my little property in Pooch Cove. I have 7 apples. I have 3 cherry trees. I have 2 sour cherry trees. I have berry bushes for red currants and black currants and gooseberries and hascaps and raspberries. So here's a story, is that these trees that I've planted, that I've lived here about 20 years, let's say, and some of them are trees that I planted 7, 8, 9 years ago, and it takes a while, longer for a full-size tree, shorter number of years for a limited height tree, a dwarf or semi-dwarf, but I have all these trees. So last year I harvested 80 pounds of cherries from 3 cherry trees that I planted. And the year before, I harvested 65 pounds of purple plums from the 2 plum trees in my yard. So the point I'm making is that if you have a garden and every year you go to Marie's and you buy your bedding plants and you plant them, you get food from them. But you have to do that every year. Mm. Every year you have to start your seeds every year. With a fruit tree, you put the tree in the ground. I could give the instructions about how to plant it. Don't plant it in rich soil, blah, blah, blah. And then you water it well for the first 2 years. You water it daily in the summer for the first 2 years. And then you got a fruit tree.
2: Mm.
1: And what you do is you do some, every other year, you do some pruning to keep it open to the sun in the middle and eliminate diseased and cross branches. It's not a lot of work.
2: No, but the bang for your buck you get from it, it's a,
1: hundreds it's, of pounds of fruit.
2: Yeah. Shannon, anything else garden-wise? I mean, we talked about grafting, and you're going to build some moose protective units. What else is going on garden-wise for you?
0: Oh, everything is in full bloom in my garden. I have doing very well with everything this year. I use a soaker hose to keep everything well watered.
1: Great idea.
0: But it's yeah, it's worked out well. Like, I have a fairly large vegetable garden. I have all the brassicas and carrots and turnip and everything. The only thing I don't grow is potatoes.
2: There you go. Excellent. I'm
1: growing potatoes for the first time this year because we built some extra beds. But yeah, that's one of the things I can get at the store or from my neighbors. And yeah,
0: my father-in-law still grows a lot of potatoes, so for now I don't grow.
1: That makes sense.
2: You still got the hook up there for potatoes.
1: But you know what you just said there is a really great example of food and community. When we did our survey through Food Producers Forum in 2022, the Where's the Food, the WTF survey, 742 people reported producing 6.2 million pounds of food. And when we asked the question of what do you do with it, to the largest extent, especially out of the about 500,000 pounds being produced in backyards. It's traded and exchanged with family and neighbors. And that's how it used to be here. Yeah. And we need to go back to that. So it's great to hear that your dad grows the potatoes.
2: Your father-in-law, yeah. So, Chan, anything else before we let you go?
0: No, that's it. Thank you so much.
2: All right. Thanks for calling, as always.
1: Good luck with the grafting.
0: Thank you.
2: Cheers. Yeah, well, I mean, that it's part of the culture that you have. It's like, oh, you don't, you know, you're not growing that. We'll bring you some of that. You know, how's
1: it's
2: that going?
1: It's got becoming a wonderful combination of the traditional, the outdoor tradition of growing food for yourself and your community and your family, and all of these new varieties of plants and things like hydroponics and raised beds and soil regeneration that are really, it's a sign of hope.
2: WTF, where's the food? I didn't know that's what it stood for. Wow, that is something.
1: Sometimes it can stand for where's the food.
2: Yeah, okay, it yeah, can sometimes.
1: It can.
2: On Tuesdays, yes. Other days, probably can't say it on the radio. Dan Rubin is here. It's Gardening Day. The lines are open, 709-722-7111. 1-800-563-8255. 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So we had that great call from Shannon. We've had a couple of emails so far. Dan, you mentioned all the fruit trees you have. What's the point at each season when you're looking at these things being like, okay, it's looking like a good season or questionable?
1: Before I get into that, let me do a plug for the co-op.
2: Oh, yeah, sure.
1: Okay, so a project that I was involved in starting in 2023 has led to the formation of a province-wide co-op to advance local food production and education. The co-op is called the Provincial Food Network. It is a community service co-op. It costs only a $10 share to join. The launch AGM for that was held a couple of weeks ago here in St. John's. About 50 people attended. And one of the new recruits, one of the new members is Sheila O'Leary, member of the House Assembly. MHA. And there was a wide diversity of people there, people working in food as growers, as marketers. And the purpose of this organization will be to bring together everybody who cares about healthy local food and change policy and provide support and exchange of knowledge and shared resources. And if you have any interest in that, and being part of that, because we need everybody on board to make it happen, you send an email to pfncoopnl@gmail.com, and you will get an email back, and you'll get an invitation to be part of the work that needs to be done to rebuild food security at the community level in our province. It is happening at the zoo.
2: Yeah. In a time when we talk about climate change, when we look at the increase in costs of food being shipped in, so how much we ship in, look at the Strait of Hormuz, look at the reality of the fact that the supply line, we're kind of at the end of it here. These are very important conversations to be had.
1: They're tremendously important, not only because they're practical, and the 6.2 million pounds is a really good example of that. If 742 people are growing 6.2 million pounds of food on farms and backyards and fishing and foraging, we have the potential for food security, and it involves this wonderful combination of the traditional and the innovative. And it's in a dark time, a sign of hope. It's something that you, the listener, can do, and you don't have to be a gardener.
2: No.
1: It could be that you're good at sending emails or doing social media. This is something that has to become a very large conspiracy to grow food, and you can be part of it.
2: All right. Keith is on the line from Deer Lake. Hello.
3: Well, not from the town of Deer Lake, but from the lake Deer Lake.
2: Oh, from the lake Deer Lake. There you go.
3: Actually calling you from Boom Siding, right at the bottom end of the lake.
2: Oh, right on.
1: Nate, beautiful area.
3: Yeah, and so years ago, we built a cabin here 25 years ago. Yep. A friend of mine gave me some cherry trees, some I call them pin cherries or semi-sweet cherries, and they grew. But this year I had a lot of leaves dying. I sprayed them with an insecticidal soap, there was little green grubs in them, in the leaves when they curl up. Is there anything else I can do besides that, or is a severe pruning in the fall, or something that, you know, I don't want to cut them down, but there's not many berries forming up this year on it, right?
2: That's too bad.
1: Yeah, there are cycles of pests that happen. We get them in St. John's here with the danglies from the trees eating the leaves. And then there is a natural response of predators that come in. I think the main thing you need is to be patient with it. There is a thing called dormant oil. Do you know what that is?
3: No, but I can write it down.
1: Dormant oil is not an insecticide per se. It's oil. And you spray it on the trees in the springtime, and it literally coats the leaves and the insects on the leaves and smothers them. And it's a good practice to get into for fruit production. And you can do that yourself. This is a non-harmful, non-toxic thing. Or you can get a person who does, you know, tree management to come in and do it. But I think you did the right thing with the insecticidal soap early in the spring. You may not get a very good production. Have you eaten the cherries that grow on your trees?
3: Yeah, over the years, many times. In fact, we got a couple more at our house in Cornerbrook. Yeah. And they're in full cherry mode this year.
1: That's wonderful.
3: And this is actually the second year we haven't had great production. There's a bit more this year than last year.
1: Yeah.
3: Are
1: the cherries small, or are they full size?
3: They're not a full size cherry. It has a fairly decent nut in it, you know. Seed.
1: Yeah.
3: Kit, yeah. And but they're semi sweet, and they make the most wonderful filling in a pie.
1: Oh yeah.
3: Know, probably along with some rhubarb or strawberries.
1: Oh,
3: or
1: absolutely.
2: Like that sounds nice. You know?
1: Yeah, I've got two trees.
3: Not that I don't do cooking. My wife Doris does all the cooking, but this is just a question I had because we sprayed them and we pruned out some of them. There's actually some bunch of dead branches in the bottom of the tree this year, which is really interesting. There were no leaves in them whatsoever.
1: Was it? Well, I know where I am. It was a wet spring. Was it a wet spring where you are?
3: It's still a wet spring.
1: Okay. So it's not lack of water.
3: No. We're only about 12 feet above lake level right here, and it's all sandy soil. So there's no lack of water. No.
1: So if you do prune, there's three types of branches you remove. You remove the dead ones.
3: Yeah.
1: You remove the cross, or the dead and diseased ones. You remove the ones that cross. And then you generally try to make the tree into like an open hand with fingers sticking upward. That is to say, you open up the middle of the tree so that light and wind can get in to keep the tree healthy and growing. That should be your triple goal when you prune. But I would definitely take off the lower dead branches when you prune.
3: Okay. Okay, so pruning is best like in March month or before the season starts? When is the best time to prune?
1: There's two kinds of pruning. There's winter pruning and summer pruning. And winter pruning, you do the pruning before the leaf buds open, when the tree is dormant. And when you do that, it encourages growth. And in the summer, when the tree is in leaf, if you come along and you remove a branch, that's summer pruning, the message to the tree is you're not going to be growing right there, right? And you discourage growth rather than encouraging it. So for the kind of pruning I'm talking about to remove diseased and dead, you might not know for sure once the leaves are gone which branches those are, right? Might be hard to tell. So you might want to tie some twine or some yarn around them and mark them for removal later, because the best time to do the general pruning is in the winter when the tree is dormant.
3: Okay.
1: So you would wait until the leaves come off and the tree goes into dormancy, which is usually early in the new year. So sometime between January and March, before the tree leaves out, you would do your major pruning.
3: Okay. So I would do that in conjunction when we go up to shovel the snow off the roof of the cabin.
1: That's about the right time, yes.
3: But yeah, we don't have much, and our apple trees, we've got two beautiful apple trees here, but I was a kid and I'm 75. And we had no apples last year, but this year is clusters of them, like five and six buds on the coming at the one time.
2: Oh,
3: hopefully we'll get a really good crop of apples this year. But everything else has seemed to be growing. I mean, we got, you know, my wife is the gardener. Her tomatoes are growing good.
1: Great.
3: Her lettuce is coming up. Our raspberries are actually really good this year. And for the first time in years, we have had our blueberry bushes that we bought commercial bushes 7 or 8 years ago, and they're finally starting to take off. So hopefully we'll get some blueberries.
1: So things are warming up where you were too there?
3: Yeah, it was warm yesterday, but it's only 12 or 13 degrees today.
1: Wow.
3: So
1: yeah, we're getting up into the 20s here on the Avalon, but that's interesting. It's usually warmer in Central than here.
3: Yeah, and we've had an normal amount of easterly wind, northeast easterly wind this summer.
1: Yeah.
3: We've had a lot of easterly wind, and that drives the temperature down here on the West Coast for sure.
1: It does,
3: It drives down everywhere.
1: Well, Adam was trying to ask me a question before I did my plug for the co-op about fruit trees. Mm. And what was your question?
2: Oh, I was just wondering, like, when you, and it's to some of what Keith is talking about, when you're in the grow season and you're looking at your trees and being
1: how
2: like,
1: how do you know it, if it's going to be a good year?
2: How are things are looking? And Keith's given some great description for apple trees and stuff.
1: Growth is part of it, but pollination is the other one. If you get the kind of warmth that it takes for bees, and when I say bees, I do not necessarily mean honeybees, but the solitary mason bees that live in holes in the ground and holes in wood, and the butterflies as well. If you get a good pollination, you get a good fruit crop generally. Yeah. Yeah. Like this year, I will not have, I know I won't have 80 pounds of cherries because I can see that the cherries that have formed on the trees are sparse. They're few. But that had to do with the fact that it was too wet and cold for the bees when the trees were in full blossom.
2: Right.
1: Yeah.
2: Right.
1: Pollination.
3: Well, thank you so much for the information. That gives me something to go by as I move into the fall and in the wintertime. But before I leave, as an indigenous person, I want to leave you with a word, a Mi'kmaq word, for what's known as Deer Lake. Which was actually known as Cook's Lake when Cook mapped the place, but in the English they did Deer Lake. But the original name on it, from the Mi'kmaq perspective, is a word known as Halibuagadik.
2: Halibuagadik.
3: Which simply means a place to get caribou.
2: I love that.
1: So I wonder if it's the same for the Halibu Nation that it's a caribou nation. Do you know?
3: Well, the word Halibu refers to caribou, but its literal translation is snow shoveler. If you look at the front hooves of a caribou, the hooves splay open to push back the snow in the wintertime to get at the moss that's there. That's the food for the caribou.
1: That's
3: the translation of that, you know. But anyway, great show. I listen to it whenever I get a chance, and just here waiting for my grandkids to show up from Honolulu and Vancouver. So it's going to be a great summer here at the lake.
2: Well, sir, thank you as always for the call.
1: Yeah.
2: Enjoy the
1: rest
2: of it. And
3: yeah,
2: time
3: take
2: with the grandkids.
3: Care.
2: All right, sir.
3: Nemultis.
2: Bye.
1: Nemultis.
2: All right. Let's go to, we've got another caller. Donna's on the line from St. John's. Hello.
4: Oh, hello. Thank you for taking my call.
2: Yeah, no problem.
4: I forgot it was Tuesday and I meant to listen.
2: Oh, look, I almost forgot it was Tuesday.
4: I caught you on the radio when I was driving. Anyway, I have two quick questions. I'm so glad you're there to answer another fruit tree question. I purchased a Harrow Diamond peach tree 3 years ago because I heard on this show some guy on Logie Bay Road was growing a peach tree in his greenhouse. I was fascinated by this. And anyway, I got the tree from a reputable gardener and put it in a pot in my greenhouse. So, of course, nothing happened the first year. The second year, I was able to harvest, I believe it was 11 beautiful, fat, round peaches that were literally dripping off your chin over the sink. I could not believe it. It was incredible. This year, I had a few blossoms and no fruit. A friend of mine thinks that it needs to come out of that pot and go in the soil. So my question to you is, do you think that might be true, A? And B, should I keep it in the greenhouse and just take it out of the pot and dig a hole? Or should it come out of the greenhouse?
1: So tell me, if you don't mind, again, the name of the kind of peach tree that it is.
4: Harrow, H-A-R-R-O-W, Diamond.
1: So some connection to England, to Harrow in England. I've grown two varieties of peaches, one of which was fabulous and produced 22 huge mouth-dripping peaches. That was called a Reliance peach. And I find it very difficult, almost impossible, to find one of those. I've also planted one called a frost, and these are still available. So the type that you have sounds like it might not do well outdoors, because the thing about the frost and the reliance is that they're grafted to rootstock from the Himalayas. So they're cold tolerant. Your tree probably isn't. And the fact that it did so well last year in the greenhouse suggests you should keep it in the greenhouse.
4: Okay.
1: Second thing is that if it's in a container, very likely it's used up all the nutrients that it needs in that container. Mm. So that unless you were to repot it in a larger pot with really rich soil and resupply the nutrients the tree needs, you're probably not going to get good production. So I would suggest, as your friend or neighbor has said, you should put it in the ground. Now, the thing is about planting anything permanently in the greenhouse. I've got a fig tree in the greenhouse. It's going to get big. It's going to spread out. And you want to be putting it in a place where it's not going to shade everything out, right?
4: Mm-hmm.
1: So at one end or in a corner or in a place where it can grow. And then you can do what's called espalier, that the branches could be kind of tied to horizontals in the greenhouse. And very often that's how peaches are grown, even outdoors in a garden. But I think that's the right idea, that you should put it in the ground. Now, let me give my little lecture about planting fruit trees, which I learned from a wonderful orchardist in Ontario named Stefan Subkowiak, and learned this in a seminar that I was in with him. He said, when you plant a fruit tree, do not put good soil in the hole with the roots of the tree. And those of us who are online said, well, why not? He said, because
4: why not?
1: Because you will be telling the tree that its roots do not need to grow.
2: Mm.
1: You're just fine right here, roots. Stay right here. What you want to do is aim for drainage, not nutrition, so that the roots will spread out through the soil. And even if in the rocky soil of Newfoundland, you plant it in a hole roughly twice as big, twice as wide as the root ball, if the tree comes in a pot wrapped in burlap, you unwrap the burlap, you wash the roots clean so you can inspect them, you prune them back if necessary, and you spread them out over a hump in the bottom of the hole, and you put back in the hole exactly the same soil you dug out of it. And then you feed...
4: Oh my God, this is horrible soil, though.
1: It doesn't matter, because what you're going to do, and you could put a little bit of compost in the bottom. Don't worry about it.
4: Okay.
1: Just not, don't surround it with rich soil, because it won't, the roots won't grow. And then you feed it by top dressing along the top of the soil, so that as you water, it washes the good stuff down to where the roots are. And if you were to plant a fruit tree outdoors and it gets really big and it spreads out till where it's 6 feet across, the feeder roots will not be close to the trunk. They will be exactly at the drip line below the soil. So when you feed that tree, you feed it at the drip line, not at the trunk.
4: Okay.
1: I know that's a lot of information. Anyway,
4: when but I'm writing it down, so that's okay.
1: Okay. And the thing about this is that pick a place where it won't shade out your greenhouse, plant it in the soil, put some good rich stuff, some mix it in, you know, down with it to give it a start, but don't surround it with, you know, don't fill the hole with compost.
4: Okay, no, I understand, because, I mean, it's only a small greenhouse, and I wanted a grapevine in there, you know.
1: Oh,
4: I
1: yes.
4: I love the look of that, but my husband said, no, don't put a grapevine in there.
1: Well,
4: so anyway, but of course, I didn't listen, put a grapevine in there, and he was absolutely right. I had to get rid of it.
1: Is it the grapevine that ate Chicago? Did it, like, take over the whole greenhouse?
4: Pretty much so.
1: I understand.
4: Absolutely. So it's outside now. I moved it outside.
1: Yes.
4: And now it's been great.
1: We can grow grapes.
4: But I understand what you mean, because it's a small greenhouse.
1: And yeah, exactly.
4: It's put there for tomatoes and cucumbers and peppers.
1: Exactly. Yeah. But put the peach tree at one end where it can kind of be happy.
4: Yeah,
1: and
4: that's
1: and you can
4: do.
1: Control it.
4: And that's where it is now, in a container.
1: Yeah,
4: right at one
1: exactly.
4: End.
1: Yeah, the thing about grapes is we can grow grapes here. I grow 4 different varieties of grapes. Last winter was very hard on them, and I lost one. But that was after 8 years of grape production outdoors. But the key is they're sheltered from the northwest wind.
4: Mm. Exactly.
1: Yeah.
4: Okay, well, thank you. So that's wonderful, wonderful information. Now, my second quick question.
2: Yep.
4: I love these Newfoundland wild roses on the side of the road.
2: Mm.
4: What is the best method and when to try to dig up a bit of that and transplant it into my yard?
1: In general, transplanting is best when things are dormant, just before they come to life. So I would
4: in the spring.
1: Mark the ones that you want with a stake or a spray-painted mm-hmm. marker or something. Come back in late spring, like March, April. Dig them up. Try to make sure you get really healthy roots. Transplant them then. But, you know, you also can gather the rose hips, the fruit.
4: Yes.
1: Late in the season, after the first frost, when they're sort of spongy and soft, dry the seeds and start them from seeds.
4: Dear Lord, my dear man, I will never live long enough to see that rose.
1: Okay, I got it. So transplant. Good point.
4: Okay, I think that's a safer move. Yeah. Okay, well, thank you so much, gentlemen. I really appreciate you taking my call.
2: Thanks,
4: Donna. And have a wonderful day and
2: you
4: a wonderful
2: too.
4: Summer.
2: Yeah, enjoy summer. Okay. Happy grow season.
1: Yeah, it was fruit day.
2: Yeah,
1: on the garden show.
2: We got 30 seconds left. One quick question. 30 seconds. Someone wrote in. They want to prune back a sand cherry tree.
1: Uh-huh.
2: Right now, it's 7 feet high, 6 feet across, yep. and crowding other plants. Best time to yep. prune. I know you've answered it, but it's 20 seconds.
1: Okay, prune it. While it's dormant, next spring, March or April, you might want to mark right now the branches that need to be cut and go for crossed branches, diseased branches, and limit the height by cutting the leader short and making it into more of an open basket.
2: Thank you very much, sir. It's been a pleasure.
1: My pleasure, too.
2: All right, folks, that is it for today's show. If you've got thoughts for us, send us an email, thesignal@cbc.ca. Tomorrow, we will bring you two episodes of the podcast, This is Newfoundland and Labrador. We will look at why the Innu Nation and the provincial government are at odds over history and why the government doesn't accept Innu oral history, a couple of the most recent podcasts for you tomorrow. Don't miss it. Thanks so much for listening. Bye.

0: This is CBC News for Newfoundland and Labrador. I'm Andrew Hawthorne. The wildfire-related state of emergency in Labrador City has been lifted. That's according to Mayor Jordan Brown, speaking to CBC just over an hour ago. There was a state of emergency in effect for the town since late June. Meanwhile, there are no longer any wildfire-related evacuation orders or alerts in effect in Labrador West. The Walsh River fire, 12 kilometers from Labrador City, is now considered under control. Mayor Brown says people still need to be mindful that forest fires remain in the broader region, however.
1: So residents should continue to be aware of that. You know, continue to look and keep an ear out on radio or news or on Facebook on official sources about what's going on around them. There's still a fire burning on the Quebec side, a little bit on our side, up in like Johnson area, up in the northwest of us there. So we're forestry still continuing to do that. Walsh River, there's still going to be a lot of activity over in the Walsh River area.
0: Brown says crews are still working on some hot spots in the Walsh River area, and residents may continue to see smoke at some times. The rebuilding of the Western Bay Boardwalk is continuing in Conception Bay North after much of the walkway was damaged in last summer's wildfires. CBC's Madison Taylor reports.
2: In Western Bay, the boardwalk is an important site for community. But for Karis Cotter, each board that's hauled into the dumpster in a recent cleanup effort is a reminder of what they've lost here after devastating wildfires last summer.
3: It's hard to see it, to see the burned boards coming in, because it just brings it all back, and it was so traumatic for everybody here.
2: Around half the boardwalk was destroyed by fire last summer. Among the charred remains, volunteers salvaged painted boards, some full of memories. Especially for Brendan Follett. From the rubble, one board is a reminder of his late wife and her 11 sisters. The yellow paint has smudges of ash and it's cracked in half down the middle, but still it reads, "The Hogan Girls of Northern Bay." Despite the destruction, Follett has hope for the future here.
4: Because everything is devastated, as you can see, but this is a little hope, probably.
2: Board by board, this community continues to build in the face of another wildfire season. Madison Taylor, CBC News, Western Bay.
0: The annual Maritime and Arctic Security and Safety Conference is underway in St. John's this week, and this year industry leaders are hoping that the province will play a key role in Canada's defense future. Two groups, the St. John's Board of Trade and Advantage St. John's, are working together on a new campaign called Ready at the Edge. It's meant to highlight the province's strategic location and industrial capacity. Anne-Marie Boudreau is the campaign chair. She says the idea is to give decision makers a practical way to see what this province can contribute.
5: This is about being at the table early and being a part of the conversation before decisions are made and supply chains are set. Everyone in this room knows that the opportunity is larger than one company or institution. If we act alone, we will compete for pieces. If we act together, we can help define the role that this province plays.
0: The conference continues today. Finally, people are remembering one of the province's most passionate and outspoken advocates for nature and conservation. Seabird biologist Bill Montevecchi died Saturday morning. He was 80 years old. As a Memorial University professor emeritus, he shaped a generation of biologists. Filmmaker Nigel Markham was a friend of Montevecchi. He spent time with him in the field watching him work. Markham says Montevecchi loved his students and his enthusiasm for the work was contagious.
6: He felt very privileged and felt duty-bound to communicate and to educate, came from that sort of feeling, not only of privilege, but I think a certain awe of nature that he wanted to communicate, that he wanted everybody to have, because, if we had it, then we'd protect it. And I think that was at the heart of everything that Bill wanted to achieve.
0: In 2020, Montevecchi was ranked in the top 1% of the world's marine biologists and ranked in the top 2% of the world's scientists by Stanford University. And that's your CBC News for Newfoundland and Labrador at this hour. 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Stay tuned for an encore episode of the broadcast. That was originally aired on Monday, July 13th.
7: Tituvut Community Council on how this year's self-regulated salmon fishery is going, and seabird biologist Bill Montevecchi with one of our last chats about seabirds. I'm Todd O'Brien. Welcome to the broadcast.

0: been more than a week since CBC talked with President Todd Russell of the Nunatuavut Community Council, or NCC. They've launched a new fishing plan. NCC isn't using DFO-issued tags this year, but is sharing its own salmon tags with its members. NCC says it's also managing other species like cod, halibut, and seals. The Department of Fisheries and Oceans says fishing outside of DFO licenses and without DFO-approved tags is illegal. NCC President Todd Russell is warning members that they may be charged. He spoke with Labrador Morning host Rivu Rashid.
1: So how are things going with your fisheries plan so far?
2: We have been very, very busy administering and bringing into force the guidelines that we have issued for our food fishery this year. I can tell you that there's been a steady and pretty significant pick up in terms of people going and getting their tags and getting their designations and their guidelines, all of that type of thing. That's going very, very well. Underwater, there is certainly less activity this year than what it has been in previous years. And this was certainly something that we expected. Maybe we didn't expect that that DFO was going to have such a heavy-handed enforcement presence, and certainly that's affecting the activity underwater.
1: So how has the experience been for members who have gone fishing? What are you hearing?
2: Many of our members who have been fishing, you know, they have filled their tags. I, for one, is an example of that. A little over a week ago, you know, I was in my home community of Williams Harbor. I had my nets out. I got filled my tags. I shared some of my salmon, and I helped an elder fill their tags. And so it was a very good experience, not much different than other years. But for many more of our members, the experience has been one where they have been approached by DFO in their patrol boats, you know, fisheries officers, usually four to six aboard of these patrol boats. They're armed, as you know, approaching our people in their small boats, many times with family aboard. Helping out, and DFO is taking their nets. They read them their rights, or that's what we've been told, that they caution the people. They confiscate any salmon or other types of fish. It might be some char, for instance, or trout that might be also in the net. So they're confiscating that. In terms of the net, they're bringing the nets back. In terms of the salmon, which is to us just a crazy practice, but they're keeping the salmon. And this literally is our food. And we have made petitions to DFO to ensure that food is returned to the people. A lot of this food is very much a part of our food security and our traditions and culture. DFO has no less than two, Coast Guard vessels that they have leased for their enforcement I guess, actions.
1: Russell, I have a question on that note. How is Nunatuavut enforcing its own rules around this fishery? Like, if not DFO?
2: We have our own fisheries guardians. And those guardians are tasked with implementing the fishery and helping to manage the fishery. And they do their patrols. And they ensure that our people are operating under our guidelines.
1: Yeah. So, for example, if someone catches 10 fish when they're only allowed six, if you're not operating under DFO, how do you deal with that? Like, what are the consequences for your members?
2: Well, the consequences could be very similar to what it was when we had a DFO license. I mean, we could not issue that particular person salmon for the next year. There's various types of I guess enforcement actions, if you will, or to help, you know, make people accountable for their actions. To the community at large is what's so important around this and to conservation. So, yeah, there are ways that we can certainly help enforce. If you're talking about, you know, other types of enforcement that DFO might have at its disposal, for instance, like, you know, fines, and that type of thing, that's not really contemplated under our management plan or our harvesting guidelines.
1: Okay, and President Russell, on that note, so Nunat Siavut and Indonesian both operate their fisheries through agreements with DFO. So why is it so important for NCC to operate its own fishery outside that system?
2: Well, yeah, you know, it's because our... It's no doubt that our arrangement with DFO is different than the arrangements with Nunat. I guess what that they have with Nunat. It looks like Nunat, for instance, has negotiated a communal license as a part of their land claims agreement. And so we don't have, for instance, that land claims agreement structure around our particular license. So we don't have the same stability, the same comfort level that they might have. And that's just one example. From what I understand, AMIS is a similar type of arrangement as what we do. You know, they have their own kind of fishing guidelines. They have their own process in terms of how they implement that fishery. It's their own guardians, as I understand it, that look after that. This fishery is also from where we are is a rights-driven fishery, grounded in our own knowledge. Based on conservation, and really this is the best approach, as I've said many times.
1: You know, President Russell, it's interesting, like you said, that it's based on conservation. When I chatted with Nunat Siavut, Deputy Minister Jim Gowdy, he actually said that they have concerns about conservation. So I want to ask you, how will you know whether this fishery is affecting salmon stocks?
2: Well, I mean, we do our own monitoring. As we spoke about before, we have our own science programs. We have our own knowledge. We are very confident. We've been salmon fishing for food for generations and generations and generations. And in the modern context, under a similar plan, we've been fishing this way for 25 years. And so, you know, our fishery is firmly based in conservation. There is no indications whatsoever, and DFO has not raised any conservation issue whatsoever about our fishery.
1: So how many tags has NCC issued this year? Do you have a number?
2: Our tags get issued on a designation basis, like household basis, 6 tags per household, very modest type of tagging program, and now we're talking salmon only right here. Salmon is what gets tagged. You know, if you have an alternate catch your salmon, for instance, you get 4 tags. If you're a non-resident member, you get 3 tags. So you know, we certainly have not given out as many tags as we have given out in previous years.
1: Have you had any direct discussions with DFO since the fishery started?
2: No, we have not. But that always remains open. You know, our relationship with DFO, as I've said, is an important one. And so I'm sure that those discussions will happen. In the meantime, can I just say to our fishers, go get your designation if you haven't already done so. Go and fish. If DFO takes your net out of the water, put it back and go and fish.
0: It's Todd Russell, president of the Nunatu'ovut Community Council, or NCC. It is not recognized by Inuit Taparit Kanatami, which represents Inuit in Canada. CBC has asked DFO to confirm if they've confiscated gear or fish, and if they've given fines. We'll update you when we hear back. Well, Bill Montevecchi passed away Saturday, July 11th, a world-renowned seabird biologist. In 2020, he was ranked in the top 1% of the world's marine biologists and ranked in the top 2% of the world's top scientists by Stanford University. He was also a great communicator. He wanted to get the word out about seabirds and the research he and his students were doing. He was also a very kind, decent human being. Land and Sea did a profile on Bill's work in 2024. Research was conducted on a fishing boat and at the fish plant in Bay de Verde as part of that. That was looking at the effect artificial light had on leeches, storm petrels, also known as Carey's chicks here. The birds become disoriented flying at night, and thousands each year become stranded on land. Many die. Their population is in decline. The bright lights aboard fishing boats near Baccalieu Island at certain times of the year act as a magnet to the tiny bird. Now, I was on board Tony Doyle's boat one July evening in 2024. Bill stood on top of the boat much of the night without sitting down once, counting the storm petrels. Every kilometer away from Baccalieu Island, the boat lights would go on, and Bill and one of his team members would record the number of petrels they could count in a five-minute period. Some birds hit the boat, and once they were recorded, were sent on their way to get food for their chicks. And I'll always remember just marveling at Bill up there on top of the boat, never taking a break, just out there all night. A few months later, in October, I recorded my last interview with Bill Montevecchi. And later, he told me his family wasn't happy with him coming to Bay de Verde to do the interview that night, as he'd been quite sick and they really worried for his health. But Bill couldn't be stopped. We were outside the plant in Bay de Verde. Some birds had hit the plant. His team was out collecting the ones that did. They would record things about them and then eventually let them go. And I spoke with Bill, and I asked Bill what he wanted to talk about.
3: Why we're here, I study seabirds, my students study seabirds. And why we're here is we're looking at the influence of light on seabirds. And there's this little tiny, and I'll get one, either myself or Tori will show you one in a few minutes. Magnificent little brown seabird, about the size of a robin. The fishermen call them Carey chicks, and they know them well. They're leeches storm petrels is the formal name. And they're the most abundant bird that breeds in eastern Canada. There's millions of them, millions. And Baccalieu Island is the largest colony of this species in the entire world. So when we surveyed Baccalieu Island in the 1980s, there were 3.3 million pairs. You double that, you get 6.6 million. And if everyone has a chick, you have over 10 million of those birds on Baccalieu. Now, there are still millions out there. But in fact, there's less millions than there were, and this is a big concern. So in the last 30 years, that population has probably lost a million birds, or more than a million birds. And why we worry about this, and you would know from the fishery, why we worry about this is things that are often really abundant are still highly vulnerable to extinction. And you can look at the commercial extinction of cod, but it's the rapid change. So in 30 years, there's probably been 2.5 million storm petrels disappear. So what happened over those 30 years? Well, over those 30 years, we lit up the Grand Banks with oil platforms and flares. That was an opaque environment, essentially. That's where these little birds go. They feed on the Grand Banks, and they feed in the continental shelf edge. And we know thousands of them, right now as we're speaking, get, attracted to the platforms, get flared, hit the platform, get oiled. So it's a big issue for the mortality. And we're looking, and there are lots of biologists working on this. looking at a whole bunch of things. Well, could, you know, why'd the population go down? It could be climate change, it could be plastic pollution, it could be oil pollution. It's probably all of those things. But we know light is a factor and a major factor. So that's why we're here. And we'll talk about it, and I'll show you what our study is here. And Tori's going to come, a student of mine who, you know, actually showed the effect of the light here. So that's what we're doing, you know, to try and, you know, essentially mitigate the threat to these birds. So there's a whole lots of threats, but we know this is a big deal. When we were out in the fishing boat, we know when it was dark and we were going between points, we had one bird. When we had the lights in the back deck of the boat, we had like 40 birds. So we know the light disorients the birds and attracts them. So what our objective was here is, one, to minimize the number of birds being killed, clearly, and then, we had to test it. So this is what Tori did, and she'll talk to you about her thesis. But let me tell you how it started. I came here, you know, 5 years ago, and I mean, I'd worked in Baccalieu for decades, but I was here one night 5 years ago, and I came down to the plant, and it was just, you need sunglasses when it's lit up, and we'll try to light it up tonight. And I just couldn't stand it. You know, I just had this gut feeling, what is going on? There wasn't anybody fishing at the time, and these lights, and why? And so anyway, I just walked into the plant. The secretary said, do you have a, you know, appointment? I didn't, and they were really gracious, and I ended up in the boardroom with the manager, and said, can you turn these lights out? If you don't need them. And he was very positive. I mean, it was Barry Hatch and Fabian Noonan was the personnel manager. So they were both very positive. And the agreement was, yes, we can do it, but this is always what people will tell you. And it's true. The lights are on for safety. You know, there's fishermen coming in, they got to unload their catches. But there's many nights when there's no fishermen, like there's no fishermen here tonight, and we have the lights out because we got this agreement with the plant and with the owner of the plant, Robin Quinlan, you know. So, you know, this is Quinlan's seafood processing plant. So we got the lights out in 2019, and that seemed to be a real boon. We didn't study. I just asked them if they'd turn off the lights, and they did. And then in 2020 and the subsequent years, we realized, well, if there's a light effect, we have to test it. And so we shifted to turning the lights on, one night off. And we did that throughout, you know, throughout the season. And in fact, what we showed was when the light, and this is Tori's, but when the lights were on, there were significantly more birds than when they were off. So what is so interesting about light pollution compared to oil and plastic and all those things? You can actually mitigate it directly and quickly. You just flip the switch, and that's what they've done here. And, you know, the lights are out. We'll see if we can get the lights on so you can see the contrast. And when the lights are out, Tori will tell you about this, but when the lights are out, we reduce the number of birds in from 10 to 50%. So, you know, that's the issue, and that's, you know, that's what's really the concern.
0: It's Bill Montebecchi in October of 2024, and the Tory Bill spoke about was Tori Burt, who was doing her master's degree and published a paper called Reduction of Coastal Lighting Decreases Seabird Strandings. Well, a number of Bill's colleagues and friends have been interviewed today on various shows. Now, let's end with Shane Mahoney, who first met Bill when Bill was a new professor at Memorial University and Shane a student. They went on to get to know each other over the years. Here's a little of what Shane Mahoney had to say about Bill Montevecchi when speaking with Here and Now's Carolyn Stokes.
4: Perhaps of all the things that Bill takes with him from this world that we are so much in need of today was this mixture of dignity and civility and a generosity of spirit and of sharing. And perhaps in the end, that's what we ought to remember most about him.
0: Shane Mahoney, former head of wildlife research with the province and founder of the think tank Conservation Visions. Our sincere condolences to Bill Montevecchi, his family, and his friends.

Dennis Ryan with Let Me Fish off Cape St. Mary's. And that's it for the show. If you want to get hold of us here at the broadcast, you can email thebroadcast@cbc.ca or give us a call, 576-5287 or 1-800-56-FISH or 561-FISH. I'm Todd O'Brien. Thanks for listening, and we'll see you again tomorrow.

0: from CBC News, The World This Hour. I'm Pep Fulpot. The Assembly of First Nations has opened its annual General Assembly in Ottawa. The three-day gathering is expected to focus on Prime Minister Mark Carney's major projects agenda. Cindy Woodhouse-Nipinak is National Chief. She says Ottawa's one-year timeline for approvals is designed only to attract investors.
1: The federal government can try and set up all the timelines that they want for project approvals, but they can't put a deadline on First Nations rights, and you have rights.
0: Woodhouse-Nipinak says First Nations are for economic growth for Canada, but not at the expense of their rights and the Crown's obligations to First Nations. Environment Canada is issuing heat warnings and alerts across several provinces today. Temperatures in some parts could reach the mid-40s, and that's raising concerns for health authorities. The CBC's Talia Sarve has more.
2: From southeast Saskatchewan to Quebec's west, Canada is feeling the heat. Four provinces under warnings this week. Environment Canada meteorologist Jeff Coulson says much of Ontario is set to sizzle the most on Tuesday, with temperatures in the mid to high 30s.
3: Factoring in the humidity, could feel more like 45 degrees in some locations.
2: Jennifer Vanos researches connections between extreme heat and human health. She urges Canadians to take precautions, particularly children, seniors, and those with pre-existing illnesses.
4: Pay attention to your body. Stay hydrated. If you're going to do activity, do it earlier in the day or find an indoor space that's cool to do it. Check in on each other.
2: 2026 is on track to be one of the hottest years on record globally, which many climate scientists attribute to human-caused climate change. It comes as heat waves continue to grip Europe, where thousands of related deaths were reported in June. Talia Sarve, CBC News, Toronto.
0: U.S. President Donald Trump is backing away from his idea of tolls for the Strait of Hormuz. Yesterday, he said the U.S. would take control of the strategic waterway and charge ships a 20% cargo fee for safe passage. Today, he's abandoning that idea, saying instead it would be replaced with trade and investment deals with the Gulf states. Trump's comments come after strikes and counterstrikes between the U.S. and Iran carried on for a third night in a row. Washington and Tehran are battling for control of the strait. U.S. Central Command has released a video it says shows fighter jets taking off from a warship. Military officials say their five-hour mission struck various sites across Iran. Iran is responding with attacks on U.S. allies on the Gulf. The UAE says a crew member was killed and eight others injured after

0: two oil tankers were hit by Iranian missiles. Jordan and Bahrain say they've also been targeted in overnight attacks. Hundreds of people in Biddeford, Maine, held a vigil last night for the victim of a deadly ICE shooting. A statement from Homeland Security says an ICE agent shot a man over fears of public safety, but it gave no detail on the threat he allegedly posed. Mark Mellon attended the vigil.
1: While there is a lot we still need to learn, there's a lot of information we still do not have, and I'm letting the authorities investigate that. We do want to make sure that we do get answers, that there is an open and transparent investigation.
0: Immigration advocates say the man was a 26-year-old from Colombia who was in the U.S. legally. And lastly, France is holding its annual Bastille Day celebrations. Troops parading along the Champs-Élysées in Paris pass by the presidential viewing stand. This is Emmanuel Macron's last time celebrating La Fête Nationale as president. Having served two consecutive terms, he's not eligible to run in September's presidential election. Dozens of European leaders are on hand for the parade, including President Volodymyr Zelensky. This year's event is designed to display European unity and continued support for Ukraine. And that is your World This Hour. For CBC News, I'm Pep Philpott.
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3: 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Punk rock. Of all musical genres, this style may be the most rebellious. It's short, fast-paced songs with distorted riffs and hard-edged lyrics speak truth to power, albeit very loudly. From the Ramones to Green Day, punk rock is synonymous with anti-authority, anti-establishment, and anti-oppression. That's a lot of antis. But did you know Indigenous punks are also using their voices to rise up, speak out, and rebel on? Tanse Anin Bouju. Hello and welcome. This is Unreserved. I'm Rosanna Deerchild. From the mosh pit to the sweat lodge.
4: That steam and everything just gets like hard to breathe.
3: That's where Gabe Kolhoff first felt his powwow and punk worlds collide.
4: And I was thinking like, man, this is how it felt in the club I was just in. I was like, oh my God, this is all the same. Like everything is the same.
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6: What happens after anger? 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
3: Sihasin was born as a way to turn anger into hope for the younger generation. And if that's not enough punk rock for you, Christy Martinez has just what you need to rock on.
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3: Head over to the Indigenous Punks archive on Instagram to check out some Indigipunk history.
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3: Cass Gregg and Christy Martinez are making sure Indigenous contributions to punk music are recognized. 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

angry about what was happening in their community. Janita and Clayson Benali were only 12 and 15 years old when they formed their first band. Along with their late brother Klee, who was 14, Blackfire was born in 1989. It has become iconic in the punk scene. But after over two decades with Blackfire, Clayson and Janita took their music in a different direction. They formed a different band with a different flag. Instead of anger, they turned to hope.

0: See Hassan rose out of loss, but means hope in Diné. And it's a message the duo want to pass on to the next generation. Janita Clayson, welcome to Unreserved.
1: Thank you so much for having us.
2: Greetings, everyone. We're honored to be here. Thank you.
0: Let's start with Blackfire. How would you describe the music you played as Blackfire?
2: We performed, I think, starting in 1989. That was our very first show. I was about 12, and Janita, a couple of years older than me, she's my older sister, and my brother, we started making music and kind of creating our own unique style because we didn't know how to play really what other people were doing. And we just picked up the instruments and started kind of formulating our own songs and talking about issues and struggles, things that we were seeing within our communities. Growing up in Black Mesa on the Navajo Reservation, we come from the Diné Nation, but our region was in a political land dispute. And at that time, there's a lot of hardships. You know, we were in the courts and our elders were trying to preserve our traditional ways of life and prevent forced relocation. So I was born into the heart of a political land dispute that was trying to displace our people and force us from our traditional homelands. So there was a lot of intense emotion. And when we started writing and making songs, it was more than just therapy. As a child, you know, having an ability to have a voice and finding that drums were my voice, or that in the songs we could talk about these issues that we were being ignored with. You know, nobody was listening to our grandmothers when they'd go to Washington, D.C., or traveling all throughout the world, going to the United Nations, trying to get people to listen to the struggles that we were faced with.

0: We were a justifiably angry trio of kids from the res and going to school in border towns and seeing the injustices and feeling and experiencing the injustices that were happening to us as Indigenous peoples. So our music was authentic from our experience.
1: Yeah, that is a lot to deal with, you know, upheaval, relocation, fighting for your land and your identity. That's a lot to deal with for anyone. But as young, really young children, 12, 14, you know, barely in a full understanding of life, what drew you to punk music to help you express what was happening around you?
0: Punk music is authentic. You know, it's raw. It's emotion. It's uncensored and unfiltered. And to me, that is so much of what needed to be said through Blackfire. And so I think it's that intensity and that authenticity that really drew me to punk rock.
2: When we first moved off the reservation, going from a small community that is really open and loving to going into a border town, which is full of hate and racism. And when I was in seventh grade, you know, I was actually stretched out and burned and branded in a locker room while people called me racial slurs. And I was basically an outcast. I had my long hair. I was living our traditional lifestyles and connected to our traditions, going to powwows, to ceremonies, and having that feeling of being an outcast. The punk rock community was the one that was there to support and nurture and be my friend, my community, and, you know, help me through that really nasty, harsh period. Punk rock was just honest, real truth, and it became, fortunately, a very powerful form of expression where I could vent and I could talk about these harsh realities. And I'm fortunate that that music was the part of that saving grace for me.
0: Mm. And I think there's really kind of that rebelliousness of punk, you know, like we didn't want to have to conform. We didn't want to have to choose a traditional identity, a traditional world, or a modern identity in a modern world. Like, why can't we be both? Why can't we just be? Why can't that be our identity? You know, Indigenous traditional people that carry on our traditional lifestyles, our traditional values, our traditional ways, and utilize all these modern tools. Like, why not? And so that rebelliousness of people always saying, you know, you live in two worlds. Like, no, we live in one world.
1: Mm-hmm. Do you remember what the first punk song or band that you heard that really spoke to your experience and where you were like, yes, this is the language that I want to speak my experience in?
2: A friend of ours gave us a mixtape. Bad Brains was on that. Of course, The Clash, The Sex Pistols, Ramones. Circle Jerks, you know. It was an amazing kind of introduction into that style and that genre, because our mom, she's a folk singer. And up until that point, most of the music that we were listening to was either, you know, country or Western or folk, you know, in those rural communities. And when the Ramones later came into our lives with Blackfire, CJ Ramone produced our very first EP, and he gave us amazing guidance and direction and kind of helped us formulate our thoughts. Because before that, we were all over the place. Like with our music, we had some reggae, ska, some blues, some folk, some rock. It was just very
0: Organic, all
2: yeah, over the place.
0: Yeah, just organic.
2: But then with CJ, he was like, you know, there's a distinctive sound that you have. Let's kind of have you focus and develop whatever this is, and helped us kind of select some songs that we'd written and try to harness our natural kind of voice and give us direction.
1: My brain just kind of broke a little when you said that you actually have a personal connection to the Ramones. That's a lot like, you know, it's just so otherworldly to even me, because I'm a music nerd. As Indigenous people, we have a lot of forms of artistic expression, whether it's bead work or dance or, you know, drumming or regalia making, so many ways that we can express ourselves. What was it about music in particular that spoke to you?
0: For me, there were a lot of things that I didn't know how to say with words. My bass has been a huge part of learning how to utilize my voice. There were things that I wanted to say that had a strong emotion behind them. And that strong emotion was something that I couldn't find words to, but when I plucked certain notes or when I like created different chords, I was like, that's how I feel. Like, you know, whether it was harmonious or whether it was like a discord, you know, whether it sounded chaotic, like that's how I felt. Mm-hmm. And so for me, my instrument is a huge part of how I communicate. It's my words without words.
1: Mm-hmm. Mm-hmm.
2: When I started playing drums, at that particular point, I was very shy, didn't communicate till much later in life. And finding a voice within an instrument that is the loudest. Also, you know, it's something super powerful. It's energetic. And being an introvert at that particular time in my life, it was kind of like a shield. It gave me that protection that I needed to get up onto stage, you know, as the backbone of Blackfire.
1: And certainly a lot to be angry about and resist against. But after 20 years of playing that kind of music, you changed it. Why? What happened?
0: There was a rash of youth-packed suicides that were taking place on the Navajo Nation. And one packed suicide, the youngest was a child that was 9 years old. And it truly broke me. It truly broke me that a nine-year-old couldn't find hope in this world. And I realized, I was like, how am I contributing to this? Like, my responsibility as an adult in this world is to take care, to nurture, and to love, unconditionally love our youth, because they're our future. We have to support them and we have to set a good foundation for them so that way they can thrive and continue to carry on our culture, continue to be that bright, shining light of possibility for the next generations. And with that, compounding with the fact that my brother and I had, we sued the Forest Service, we sued the federal government of the United States to protect a site that is incredibly holy, not only to us as Diné, as Navajo, but also to 13 other nations here in the Southwest region and culturally significant to 22 nations here in the Southwest region and culturally significant to 22 nations here. In our language, we call her Dako'oslint, but many people know her as the Holy San Francisco Peaks. And we sued the federal government. We lost our case. Our merits were never heard. I realized, you know, and I always knew it, but I realized that there's no justice in the judicial system. There's none. And we have to fight really hard in order for our spiritual landscapes as Indigenous people to be, not only to be acknowledged, but to be respected. Between that and the rash of youth suicides, I realized that I couldn't just be angry anymore. And what happens after anger? Like, who am I after anger? And so it was this whole long, I guess, kind of soul searching time for me. It's back in 2012 that I realized hope has to come after anger. Otherwise, I'm just destructive. Anger is an incredible tool. You know, that anger fueled my fire for creating change, for creating music, for hopefully inspiring people to create change and opening eyes to the injustices that were happening. But I also really needed to just inspire hope and incite culture within that. And so it was a huge turning point for me of that's what happens. Hope has to come after anger.
1: Did you want to add something to that, Clayson?
2: Yeah, Sihasin, it's a part of our traditional philosophy as Diné. It's one of our four core main philosophies. So we start, you know, usually from the East with Nehitzakes, with our thoughts. So when we think about or create an idea and we want to bring it into this world, you know, first we think about it and then Nahat'ah, we take planning, action, leadership. And then from there, the third one is Ina. It becomes part of our life. We live it. And then from there, you take that next step, which is continuativity. You know, you're continuing and there has to be hope. It's a very sacred philosophy. It's something that embodies a whole past, present, and future. Something that our ancestors carried forward that guided their actions for us to be here. We have to always have that perseverance and ensure that there is something more and that we will do better for our future.
1: Mm-hmm. Why do you think it's important to move on from that anger and that expression of anger to passing on, hopefully, hope to those youth that are out there looking for it?
0: I think that our youth are bombarded by so much in this world. Like, gosh, adults, elders, like, look what

0: has happened to our beautiful Mother Earth. Like, look how we have abused her. Look at how we've created this disposable world that we live in. And look at the wreckage that we're leaving behind for our younger generations. And then somehow we expect them to be the ones who clean it up.
1: Mm.
0: Like, that's not fair. That's not right. It's about all of us taking responsibility and bringing that hope forward and, you know, not placing the burden on other people, not placing burdens on our younger generations. We're the adults here. Without hope, who are we? I mean, who are you if you don't have hope? And can we show up? Can you show up to be your best possible version of yourself for your community, for your family, for the global community, you know, for our beautiful Mother Earth, if you don't have hope? And I think that's everybody's question, is what is hope to you? Who are you if you don't have hope?
1: Mm-hmm. It's interesting to me that you started out as these angry youth that wanted to scream out your message. And then as you grew as artists and as people, it turned into a hope that you had to fight for in yourself, and then hope that you're passing on to the next generation. And that there's still a lot of injustice going on in the world, certainly in my community, in your community. How do you hold on to that as conduits that are continuously doing this? How do you continue to hold on to hope and pass it on?
0: For me, I find hope every day.
1: Mm.
0: And maybe it's a practice, but finding hope, when I hear, you know, kids and elders talking together and having that intergenerational dialogue, when I hear our language spoken, when I see that there's beautiful aspects of Mother Nature doing what they should be doing, you know, all of this to me is hope. But I really find hope in youth. And one of the projects that I have is called Indigenous Youth Nation. And it's a youth radio show that's also a training. We go into Indigenous communities and we train youth how to create their own radio shows, how to do their own podcasts, how to use the equipment, how to do interviews and all of these things. And at the end of it, like how to edit it, so that it's a piece that can be put on air and distributed and their voices can be heard. And so all of these different aspects is where I find hope and where I get re-inspired. I think we were just up in Canada, and what was incredible was being in the communities and having, you know, young ones come up to me and say, "Hey, Auntie." I'm like, "I am your auntie." I'm like, "Yes, this is what it's about." It's like, it's that inspiration, you know. I get so inspired by community. And being able to be of service, you know, to our communities, to our Indigenous communities, and uplift our youth and bring that relationship. That's how we say it in our language, bringing that back, you know, where we see each other as relatives, where we don't see those placed borders, where we don't see the isms, the prejudices, the stereotypes that exist, but that we see each other for who we are, and we can have those authentic interactions. Like, that to me is hope.
2: For me, I think the challenges that we face as humanity, you know, there's so much division that we have, and there's a lot of issues here in the States, even with the politics. And, you know, it's easy for people to just turn on the news, look at their phone, scroll, go into doom scrolling. And for that to weigh heavy on the heart, and to find a balance, you know, it's like our elders and our wisdom keepers, the way that they carried themselves upon this earth, like how to walk softly on the earth, you know, how to wake up early, how to pray, there's a path of guidance, you know, of how to live a long, full life and be happy, be healthy. But I think a lot of people are always struggling with trying to perpetually be happy.
1: Mm.
2: But going back to those four main philosophies of thoughts, of how to integrate your thoughts with action and to live and to have hope, you know, you can't be separate from life. You can't just watch a screen all day and imagine that your life is going to improve. It's active participation. You have to live your life. I see so much work being done where ceremonies are coming back. I see different forms of ceremony that were thought to have been lost or are coming back into communities. Those are things that are so powerful. There's an abundance of hope, but it takes work, and you have to not just sit on the sidelines. You have to actively engage and do your best to try to help uplift those things that are giving us hope. We got to uplift our community and ensure that the work that needs to take place can move forward in a positive, good, healthy way.
1: Well, thank you so much for your time today and your punk rock wisdom.
2: Thank you.
0: Thank you so much.
1: Sea Hassan is a band made up of Danette siblings, Janita and Clayson Benali. They are based in Flagstaff, Arizona. 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I'm Rosanna Deerchild. Today, we're shouting out Indigenous punks like Deborah Lyell, who was the lead singer of the Romeo Void. She's a member of the Cowlitz Indian Band in Washington State. That was some of their song, Never Say Never. Still ahead, the Indigenous Punks Archive on Instagram is more than a look into the past. It's an Indigenous punk community.
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1: More Indigenous punks after the break.
4: This is your Environment Canada weather update. I'm Sarah Blackmore. Looking ahead to this evening for St. John's and vicinity in the Avalon Peninsula, it's cloudy tonight with a small chance of showers and some southwest winds. For Clarenville and Terra Nova, good chance of showers overnight, southwest winds gust to 70. Around the Bay of Exploits in Green Bay and White Bay, good chance of showers there too late this evening and overnight. Southerly winds gusting to 70 along some parts of the coast. Chance of showers in the interior tonight as well. Low temperatures are all in the low to mid-teens. On the south coast of the island tonight, there's rain coming around 5 to 10 millimeters for Burgio and Ramia. Southerly winds gusting to 50. On the west coast of the island tonight, the rain continues. It's mostly just showers, though. Another 5 millimeters yet to go overnight. Around Gros Morne, another 2 to 4 millimeters of rain tonight. And on the northern peninsula, chance of showers this evening, and then definite showers after midnight. For Labrador City, Wabush, and Churchill Falls, the risk of thunderstorms continues early in the evening. Winds will be westerly at that point, gusting to around 60. Showers for Upper Lake Melville and Eagle River tonight, around 5 to 10 millimeters. On the north coast of Labrador tonight, it's showers and drizzle. And the south coast will see showers overnight tonight as well, from Cartwright down to Lodge Bay. And around Red Bay to Lanseclaire, could be around 10 to 15 millimeters of rain overnight. Low temperatures are all around 11 to 13 degrees. And that's your weather. I'm Sarah Blackmore.
1: Welcome back to Unreserved. Today, how Indigenous punks raise their voices to sing, sweat, and inspire change in the punk rock world and beyond. Punk show flyers, raucous shaky fan vids, aunties wearing band shirts and flannel, and vintage photos of punk rock stars. These are some of the things you'll find scrolling through the Indigenous Punks archive. Their Instagram has almost 500 posts documenting the ongoing story of Indigenous contributions to punk. But the archive offers more than just a look into the past. It's also a community of Indigenous punks who proudly display how Indigenous people have been influencing punk since it broke onto the scene in the 1970s. The Indigenous Punks Archive was created by Christy Martinez, who is of Chicano and Yaqui descent from Sonora, Mexico. Cass Gregg is the co-administrator. He is a member of Tsleil-Waututh First Nation in British Columbia. Christy and Cass, welcome to Unreserved.
3: Hey, how's it going?
1: Good, good. Thank you for asking. Let's start with Christy. Can you describe what the Indigenous Punk Archive is?
5: So it's a digital archive on Instagram, and it's essentially a lot of ephemera and memories, flyers, just a very DIY look at punk. It's part of my thesis work as well, my master's thesis. I honestly didn't really anticipate the followers. I thought it was just like my cousins or like family members that would like follow or support, or just like, you know, other like graduate students, friends of mine. It was there to also show, I guess, those that are in punk history or in academia or anything like that, or the punk canon, that there's a lot of indigeneity and indigenous influence in punk, the style, the fashion, and the music. And there's a lot of artists from the past and present. So it was also to kind of prove a point, because I think that kind of gets lost within the punk canon. So yeah, it was this very DIY digital platform.
1: Mm. Punk itself is very DIY. So I feel like that works. That makes sense to me. Where did the idea to create the archive come from? You mentioned that you were doing a master's. Tell me about that.
5: The conversations I had with other bands, I didn't want that to get lost or, you know, extractive or anything like that. Like, I'm done with you. Like, you know, it's just like, no, like, let's kind of give the bands a platform to always share what's new with them, or like connect them with other people or get them new fans. That really influenced wanting to kind of put something together to help bands and things like that.
1: That's very cool. It's a very nice way to sort of give back to the community or keep the community going and growing, right?
5: Yes.
1: Yeah. Cass, how did you come across the archive?
6: I think it's just like the classic thing of like the Instagram algorithm showed me something and it caught my eye. And then I was like, what is this? And then I commented, I believe, and said, like, this is important work, and I was really impressed and, like, just inspired to see just how far back things go within punk, and then Christy reached out to me and asked me to help, and she asked me to be a co-admin. It's really fun because I really like to research anyway, so it was fun to try and find new stuff and find cool pictures and history, and now, too, like, the ability to share artists that are current punk bands, and we're not just limited to, you know, here in North America, like we're sharing indigenous bands from around the world. So it's like really been like a fun and rewarding thing to be a part of.
1: Hmm. Being interested in something is different than becoming involved in that something. Why did you want to become involved with it?
6: It was like a bit of a calling because I had been told by like Derek Miller, the native guitar player and singer, that I should do work like this. So I took it as a bit of a sign because I was telling him about how there was so much connections to indigenous originators and innovators. And he was like, yeah, you should be teaching that in school or something. And mm-hmm. like, this is not school, obviously, but it's like, you know, a way to do that kind of work without the limitations of school and being told what to do. So I like that, which is pretty punk, I would guess. And I just felt like it's important for everyone from youth to elders to see where we come from, what we've done, what we're doing. Like, and so I felt that was really important to keep that going.
1: You mentioned that, you know, there is a long history of indigenous people in the punk scene or have influenced the punk scene. From a history standpoint, how would you describe the contributions of Indigenous people to punk music?
5: We see a lot of inspiration in the UK with anarcho-punk. That was in the maybe late 70s, 80s. They felt like the other punk kind of sold out and was very mainstream and kind of lost its way. Like those bands like Crass really took a lot from Indigenous ideologies and ways of life. A lot of things looking at how to sustain the environment, animal rights and things like that, and just kind of grassroots organization. And we were discussing some of the imagery, some of the record labels or the names of bands. You know, One Indian Records was one that they changed. And then you have the Mohawk. That's a tribal haircut, very sacred, very important. And I mean, the Mohawk is the symbol of punk, essentially.
1: Christy, when would you say you know, the shift happened when Indigipunks, if you will, reclaimed, you know, that sound and the imagery and sort of building their own community of Indigenous punk rockers.
5: Definitely, like, the Flagstaff movement in the late 80s, 90s, that was where a lot of folks were going to those shows, just like in backyards and things like that in Arizona. And then you had res shows throughout. So I would definitely say, like, bands like Blackfire, they're talking about things in their community. And so they were talking about different topics than, say, somebody in New York or somebody in LA. Like, they were talking about forced relocation, genocide, their culture. So there was just this very unique message in the punk. And then you had some stuff going on in LA. I think with the LA riots and stuff, you just had these little pockets of, like, Indigenous people using their cultural instruments. Aslan in the early 90s and Iconoclast were talking about Columbus and things like that. So it just, yeah, just like very unique themes and topics.

0: a lot of punk of color. You notice that these shows are like at family's house, auntie's, uncle's house, or like your cousin's house. So you see the family at the show in the backyard moshing or holding a baby or something. So it's this also familial thing, you know, and you're so close knit with your family. There's probably food somewhere, you know, at these punk gigs or something. So that's something unique. And I think from what I've seen so far, you know, there was a lot going on in the Southwest in the 80s and the 90s.
1: Who are some of the, you know, young punk bands that you see coming up?
0: The Archive even has rockabilly bands. They have hardcore bands. So Heart Museum plays that kind of like post-hardcore emo type of music. I love that. So they have the screaming and the very melodic vocals. They're from the Navajo Nation. They're like an excellent hardcore band. Or you have Low Cash Ninjas. They're like a ska punk band. And they're really unique because they play like ska punk. There's like a grindcore folk influence. So they're really, really unique. And then they have imagery of Star Wars. There's a lot of correlation with indigenous folks with Star Wars.
2: Everybody always quotes that they took the hairstyles, but it's like Luke Skywalker. Skywalker sounds like a native name. He lives with his uncle and aunt, like, you know, like, come on.
1: It's very indigenous.
2: You know, and there's all this busted up vehicles in their yard, you know, like, that's my uncle.
1: What does all this music tell you about, you know, the power of punk for indigenous people?
2: You know, a lot of times the thumb is on our people. You know, it's just, you get so beat down, like literally and figuratively, for trying to just speak your truth, right? And punk music is like, you know, you don't care about any of that stuff. Like, you say what you need to say and have to say, and like, you don't care what people think, and it's good to have that outlet. You know, I think in general, our people are truth speakers and have to say these things, whether it's through music or just, you know, our daily lives, right? Like, we need to keep telling our truth, and punk music and metal and everything we do gives us this voice that, you know, we don't have to put a filter on, and we can just say what we have to say and have fun doing it too. You know, like, that's punk, really, you can do that. You know, like, it's so much about that. It just makes sense that we would have this connection to it.
1: Mm-hmm. Cass, earlier you had mentioned that you find, you know, the work with the Archive very rewarding. What is the most rewarding part about working with the Archive?
2: I think for me, it's like when somebody finds it and you just see the people going like, wow, I love this. I can't believe all this stuff. And being able to connect to bands all across the world, indigenous bands, like, it's so cool to me that when we share their stuff, like, they're so appreciative of it.
1: And Christy, what about for you?
0: Kind of going off of Cass, like, I spoke with one professor, Christopher Horse Thief, and he's from the Pacific Northwest. And then he was in that whole grunge scene, right? And like, he's just shared this other archive with me. And in that archive, you're seeing Nirvana's old lyrics, and they're like scribbled out and stuff like that. So he's sharing with me his scene. And then we're seeing that Kurt Cobain was writing about indigenous people.

0: Kurt Cobain in one of the songs, you know, in his scribbled out lyrics, is talking about tribe territory. So it's rewarding and interesting to see people seeing what's dear to them, what they were involved in, and just learn and just kind of, yeah, show that our culture is important and it's been around, it's been in everything. And yeah, just to support anybody or to have people, you know, really identify or learn something or really find new music. That's the biggest thing too. Find like, oh, this band's awesome. You know, I saw it because of the archive, or, you know, the promoter that you shared, I saw their page and all the shows that are going on. We're just facilitating things, but yeah, like that's really rewarding, is making these connections with the people. We're both musicians. We get a little busy, like me, I'm with my son and everything like that, and college and work, but it's like, yeah, I've had the honor to play or sing with 1876, see them on campus, see bands on campus. So it's those really awesome connections that we're making.
1: And what is your biggest hope for the future of the archive?
0: I guess that it keeps going. There's always things to be added to it. It's there for people. It's a platform for musicians, and we just hope that it continues to be.
1: And what about for you, Cass?
2: You know, I hope that more people hear about it and feel like sharing like stuff from their scenes and stuff, and just being proud of their contribution, no matter how big or small it is. Like, they're all part of it, and we want to share all that kind of stuff, you know, because from the start of rock and roll and everything that's came from that, you know, our people have been part of it. So it's like, I just want to keep that in people's minds, like, you know, we can do this. And I just want it to be an inspiration for everybody, and like, you know, just exactly what happens, where people find it and they just, you know, are like, wow, and learn something they never knew and make a connection to something they didn't know they needed to make a connection to. So,
1: well, thank you so much for your time today.
2: Thank you for having us.
0: Thank you so much.
1: Christy Martinez is the creator of the Indigenous Punks Archive. She is of Chicano and Yaqui descent from Sonora, Mexico. Cass Gregg is the co-administrator for the archive. He's a member of Tsleil-Waututh First Nation in British Columbia. This is Unreserved on CBC Radio 1, Sirius XM, U.S. Public Radio, and Native Voice 1. I'm Rosanna Deerchild, headbanging along to Indigipunks like No More Moments from Siksika First Nation. You're hearing their song, Sunday Morning. As a kid growing up in Portland, Oregon, Gabe Kohlhoff was looking for a place to belong. He found it in the punk scene. He found connection in bands like Flogging Molly that spoke about Irish history, politics, and social movements. But while Gabe spent time at sweaty punk shows, he also spent time in the Sweat Lodge, because he also connected to his traditions like ceremonies and powwow music. Then one day, Gabe had an epiphany, and powwow punk was born.

0: That's a bit of Sunrise on Scattered Skylines by the band 1876. Gabe Kohlhoff is the band's lead singer. Welcome to Unreserved, Gabe.
1: Thank you. How's it going? How are you guys doing?
0: I am feeling very punk rock today, my friend. Gabe, tell me about the moment you realized that punk rock and powwow belong together. Where did the idea for powwow punk rock come from?
1: I was probably like 15 or 16 years old, and I was in a sweat, just came from a show, my ears were ringing, and it was summertime around this time of the year, and I was trying to breathe, and you know, in sweats, that steam and everything, it just gets like hard to breathe. And I was thinking like, man, this is how it felt in the club I was just in. I was like, oh my God, this is all the same. Like everything is the same. We're all singing together. They were singing the same song. We're shoulder to shoulder with our people. If somebody in the sweat goes down, you pick them up. If somebody in the pit at a show goes down, you pick them up. Like it's all the same. And that's kind of where it started as a seed in my head, but it didn't really get any further than that until like years later. We had a song. I was in a band with my oldest brother called the Closet Monsters. We had a song called Revolution, and it was about Indian people and how our time is coming to like to be who we're meant to be. And the song was like a straightforward four to the floor beat. And so I told my brother, like, what if we put powwow drums in this song? My mom had this little powwow drum that she had gotten from the grandfathers of Black Lodge singers. They gave it to her a long time ago. So we took that little drum and we put it into the song, and then for some reason in the final mix it got taken out, so it didn't end up in it. But that's where I was like, the science of it finally came into my head, and I was like, this is how I can do it. This is exactly how it should be done.
0: As we said, you started attending, you know, punk shows as a teenager. What drew you into that scene?
1: I don't know. It just always spoke to me. Like my best friend Mark, who's the drummer of the band now, he was always into punk rock. I have one older brother that was really, really into punk and grunge. And I have one older brother who's in the band with me, Joe. He was always really into hip hop and stuff. So I grew up in a predominantly like Black and Mexican neighborhood. So punk rock wasn't really a neighborhood thing, but it was something that identified me with my best friend Mark. It was something that identified me with other kids at school, I guess. I skated, so that was part of it. And then the aggression and just the passion that you could hear in punk rock was something that I recognized quicker than any other music. I grew up hearing powwow music, and it was just like, that's just what there was. Like powwow music is just something that you hear all the time. But hearing punk rock was like, it was different. And specifically the song Come With Me by the Deviants. That's like this song that I would listen to before soccer practice or soccer games, and I would just get like super pumped up. And I loved how that music style made me feel, like how it got my blood rushing, and I just felt like I could do anything when I would listen to punk rock.
0: Mm. We mentioned that you were a fan of bands like Flogging Molly. What was it about their, you know, the message in their music that inspired and reached you?
1: I liked how they spoke about their history and told their stories. Like the song Tobacco Island is my favorite song. It's the biggest inspiration for what I do. I listen to it all the time, and it just tells the story about how the Irish were enslaved and taken to Barbados by Cromwell, which was like a British dude. And They don't say like the British suck and the English suck and you did this to us and we're victims. They're just like, well, this is what happened and we continued and here I am today. And that was something that I loved, and I was like, man, that's the way to do it.
0: Yeah. So yeah, you seem to have a lot of musical influences, hip hop, punk rock. And then you match them up. But I also understand you spent a lot of time in ceremony growing up and listened to, you know, to powwow music and stuff, as well as a lot of time in punk shows. When did you start thinking you could mash up those two and use punk music in the same way bands like Flogging Molly were doing?
1: I've been really careful about what I mix in and how I mix it. So like the song that we just heard, Sunrise on Scattered Skylines, it's a morning song, like a sunrise song.
0: Yeah.
1: And it's one that I wrote myself. So it's nobody else's words. It's not technically a ceremonial song. However, my band, we don't play that because we usually play at night. And songs like that shouldn't be sung at night. They should be sung in the morning as the sun's rising. Like the song Whistles at Night, I wanted to put whistles in it. And I was like, yeah, but then you're whistling at night. You know, like you're not supposed to be doing that. But I've been really like pretty careful about what I'm mixing in. I have not mixed in any traditional songs that are ceremonial. Everything that I sing, I've written myself so that I'm not mixing in something that shouldn't be played with.
0: What is the significance of the number 1876?
1: So June 25th and 26th of 1876 is the Battle of Little Bighorn, or Battle of Greasy Grass, depending on who you talk to. But it's where the Northern Cheyenne, the Sioux, the Oglalas, the Lakotas, the Arapaho, and then a small band of Blackfeet came together and defeated Custer and was able to defend and keep their way of life from perishing under the U.S. government. So it's like the thing I was speaking about earlier, where it was a unification of tribes and the ability to have a common goal and support each other and accomplish this thing that even Custer himself said couldn't be accomplished. His famous last words were, "There's not enough Indians on the planet to stop the 7th Cavalry, and me and my family and my tribe, we did." So it's less about the defeat of Custer and all those Irish kids and more about the idea that we as Indian people need to support each other. We need to unify as people, celebrate our differences, celebrate each other, but have that common goal, because we will accomplish anything we put our minds to as long as we do it together. So it's a reminder to Indian people, we have to stick together because no one else is going to do this for us.
0: Mm. Lots of people might think that, you know, punk rock is very angry. You know, it's an anthem for the angry youth. But you seem to have a very positive message. What do you say to that? To people who say, "Oh, punk is so angry," while you are singing about things like unity and strength.
1: Punk can be angry for sure. Every style of music can be angry. Even powwow ceremony songs, we have war songs. They can be angry, but this is just who I am. So we do have songs that are a little angry, a little obnoxious, a little arrogant, because I'm a human and humans are allowed to express those kinds of emotions. But it's not my only identification. Anyone who's ever known me growing up knows that my biggest identity is my family, the people that I love, the people that I carry with me. And I just want to celebrate that. I want to celebrate my mom, my dad, my aunties, my uncles, my brothers, my cousins. I want them all to feel the love that I feel for them. This is who I want to speak to, who I want to celebrate, because you deserve it. I deserve it. We all deserve that.
0: Mm. How do young people react to your powwow punk rock?
1: I think they react like everybody. I think they're like, "What? What is this?" Like, it's like, "What and why? What is this? Why is this?" But I think kids get it. They go crazy, man. They go off in the pit, that's for sure. Like, the kids, man, our music gets them stirred up. It's awesome. I love it. Mm-hmm. I love seeing the energy.
0: Yeah, for sure. You know, kids, they have this ability to make room for this kind of different, you know, shades of music, different tones and cadences of music, because it's all sort of storytelling, right?
1: Exactly.
0: And how do you think that punk rock powwow or powwow punk rock helps hold on to, you know, your culture and traditions and your histories and stories?
1: I do tell exact stories of my life. Indian people, at least where I come from, were like oral tradition people. Like, we pass down our stories through actual stories and through songs and all that kind of stuff. Or you talk about you paint your horse and that tells some of the story of your horse, or the way you dance tells battles that you've seen and things like that, or hunts that you've gone on. So we have all these different ways of telling stories, and this is just another way. Like, we have evolved. So me, an Indian growing up in the city, a Cheyenne, a Blackfeet kid growing up in the city has influenced me. I'm covered in tattoos, just like my city's covered in graffiti. I sing punk rock and hip hop because that's what I grew up listening to. I grew up in a predominantly Black and Mexican neighborhood. I play powwow music and sing traditional music because that's the res came to me. I grew up around Indians. Like, I'm a half breed, I didn't know none of my white family. I just knew Indians. They're the only ones who ever came around. So they put influence on me. So I guess, like, it's telling my story, but I'm not the only one. I got two brothers. There's at least two other people on this planet who have the same story as me, and this will resonate with them. And if there's two of us, and there's more. And I want to be adding to our history as Indian people and reminding Indian people, but more specifically reminding the rest of the planet and specifically our land, the people who are on our land right now, that we are evolving right along with them. We're not caught in the past.
0: Gabe, thank you so much for your time today.
1: Thank you.
0: That was very poetic. I like that. Gabe Kohlhoff is the lead singer and founder of the Indigenous Powwow Punk Band.

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1: Feel that? 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And it's back on CBC Gem, with six fierce clubs battling all season long for glory. From coast to coast, Canada's first professional women's soccer league is bringing the heat. 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
2: A car loses control on a slippery bridge in Gatineau, Quebec, and flies over a barrier and onto the ice-covered river below. What happens next is a miracle. A tale of timing and good luck. On The Story From Here with host Gloria Makarenko. Coming up after the news.
3: From CBC News, The World This Hour, I'm Stephanie Skenderas. The Assembly of First Nations has begun its annual General Assembly in Ottawa. A top concern is the approach Prime Minister Mark Carney's government is taking to major projects. As Olivia Stefanovic reports, the National Chief says hard-fought progress is being set back.
4: Today, our rights are being threatened in new ways.
5: National Chief Cindy Woodhouse-Nepenack delivering a passionate opening speech before the Assembly of First Nations, reminding the federal government if it wants to get anything built in this country, it must work on First Nations' timeline.
4: They can't put a deadline on First Nations' rights, and you have rights.
5: They're also raising concerns about Carney's new water bill. Greg Sarazen is the chief of the Algonquins, a Pickwakanagon First Nation near Ottawa.
6: There needs to be legislation that ensures safe, clean, sustainable drinking water.
5: The government's proposed legislation removes the explicit recognition that First Nations have a human right to safe drinking water, a statement that was in the previous version of the bill. Olivia Stefanovic, CBC News, Ottawa.
3: A dangerous heat wave is sweeping across much of central Canada. Temperatures and humidity are combining to push conditions into the mid-40s in some places. Heat warnings and advisories are in effect across parts of the Northwest Territories, Saskatchewan, Manitoba, Ontario, and Quebec. Officials are urging people to stay hydrated, to avoid strenuous outdoor activity, and to check on older people and anyone who might be vulnerable to the heat. The number of Canadians heading over to the U.S. is up slightly. Car trips to the U.S. rose 5% in June compared to a year ago. Bob Beckin has more.
7: Some Canadians started boycotting travel to the U.S. after Donald Trump imposed steep tariffs and suggested Canada should become the 51st state. But over the past year, there's been a push to win them back, according to market research consultant Amir Alon from Ohio.
8: Border destinations in the U.S. Have been offering some type of at par or value promotions to help benefit the exchange rate a little bit more.
7: World Cup games in 11 American cities may have also helped lure Canadians south. In Windsor, some Canadians say they're keeping their travel plans while others will continue to avoid crossing.
9: I have for 50 years. Why stop now?
10: I have zero desire to go over there.
11: I don't like it anymore. And I don't like the guy running the whole show.
7: Flights to the U.S. have not rebounded, down nearly 4% compared to a year ago. Despite the recent uptick, overall Canadian travel to the U.S. is still way down, about 30% lower than before Donald Trump took office. Bob Beckin, CBC News, Windsor.
3: Donald Trump is reversing his plan to charge a toll on traffic in the Strait of Hormuz.
12: There's no fee. I don't like the concept of a fee.
3: The president announced yesterday the U.S. would become the guardian of the strait, and that would come with a 20% levy slapped on all commercial cargo. Trump now says Gulf countries were behind the reversal.
12: So I put it out yesterday. I thought it was good. I was called by different people, different countries, and they said we'd love to do it a different way. We'd love to invest in the United States as opposed to charging a fee.
3: Trump insists the waterway is open to all traffic except for Iran. A U.S. military blockade of Iranian ports is expected

0: expected to come back into effect today. It follows another night of strikes by the U.S. and Iran. Winnipeg is getting a pro women's soccer team. The expansion team will be the seventh in the Northern Super League, with the first season planned for 2027. Winnipeg native and Olympic gold medalist Desiree Scott is one of the co-founders of the team.
1: My dream for Winnipeg is that we stop asking if we belong on the world stage and instead show up and take our place.
0: Scott played in the NSL's first season with the Ottawa Rapid, but she says she always wanted to bring the league to Manitoba. The Winnipeg club's official name, crest, and mascot have yet to be announced. And that is The World This Hour. For CBC News, I'm Stephanie Skanderas.
2: Oh, that's a good question. 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
3: Oh,
2: actually.
3: Really?
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9: Welcome to The Story From Here. I'm Gloria Makarenko in Vancouver. Now, this summer, we're repeating some of our favorite episodes of the program from this broadcast year. And today, we're going to take you back to January 20th. Snow and cold do figure into the mix, but not exclusively. I hope you enjoy listening.

0: welcome to The Story From Here. I'm Gloria Makarenko in Vancouver.
1: Just kind of out of the corner of my eye, I just saw a big pile of snow and something kind of launch off the bridge. And at first I thought it was like the snowplow truck or something like that, you know. And then I was like, well, it looked like a car to me.
0: That man took quick action to rescue a young man whose car flew off an icy bridge and onto a frozen river. That's an amazing story you will not want to miss coming in our second half hour today. Each week, we select some of the best interviews and taped pieces from CBC programs across the country to present to you over this next hour. I hope you enjoy what we've chosen. Also on today's show...
2: We stopped it on this bridge because, you know, there's a sign here that says no salt. And every time I came by, the whole bridge was full of salt. And it's just wood, you know, so... And it's right over the creek, so when the salt melted, it was going down there.
0: Road salt can help you feel safe on sidewalks and roads at this time of year, but it can also cause damage to the environment. In our second half hour, we will meet two road salt monitors from the Ottawa area. But first... Resilient newcomers. Change isn't always easy. And for those who've had to start over in a new country, the challenge of everything new can be a lot. Didan Ashanta Wedderburn has personal experience with this. She grew up in Jamaica and lived in Japan for many years before making her way to Newfoundland. And she's just written a guide for others like her who've had to start over. It's called Becoming the Resilient Foreigner. Embrace change, reinvent yourself, and thrive anywhere. Well, here she is explaining why she wrote the book to Heather Barrett, host of Weekend AM in St. John's.
3: I have been, I would say, globetrotting for more than 20 years. There are places that I've lived and worked, studied, and there are places that I've had short stints, sometimes just a couple of days, sometimes it's a month or two. And I'm a lover of exploring cultures, but I realized a lot of other people who were in similar shoes to mine were really struggling. And so I've been privileged to get a lot of guidance from people who are more experienced. And so I wanted to package a lot of what I've lived and learned from others in a way that could help some other people reduce the stress that comes with migrating.
4: So who is this book for? Who did you have in mind while you were writing it?
3: The people I deal with most often have followed the path I have, which is either relocating for a job or to do further studies. So a lot of the stories and examples that people will find in the book are talking about people I call foreign professionals. These are individuals who have gone abroad because of their professional pursuit. So whether it's to be employed in a new country or to pursue studies in a new country.
4: Now, something you wrote early on in the book really jumped out to me. You talked about a little known fact. You cannot succeed in a new environment if you remain the same person you were when you packed your bags and left your home country.
3: 100%.
4: What do you mean by that?
3: We assume that the way we've been winning works everywhere. But it doesn't. It's like taking rice out of a soggy rice paddy and expecting it to thrive in your front garden. You cannot do that. The things that work for people here in Newfoundland and Labrador won't cut it in Jamaica or in Nigeria or Pakistan. The cultures, the political climate, the laws that govern, the systems, even simple things like banking, it doesn't work, you know? It's like many foreign-born residents in Canada are surprised about having to build credit when in so many of our home cultures, credit is like the worst thing that you could take on. So that's just one example of you having to reinvent yourself when you relocate.
4: So what advice do you have for people about how they start off somewhere new?
3: The very first thing that's important is that you have a mindset that is adaptable, that you're ready to embrace change. And so the very first part of the book focuses on that, embracing change and understanding that things are not going to be the way you're used to it. Things are not going to be the way you expected it, because we all sign up for, whether it is a program of study or we accept a job, and we have this perfect image of what life is going to be like in this new place. And then you get there and you're like, this is not what I signed up for. And some people can completely flatline and just give up and be like, oh, my life is trash now. But you just have to bounce with it and be like, okay, this is not what I expected, but let's pick up and move on, figure out what we can do to get what we came here for.
4: Because I know I've met people that have moved to Newfoundland, Labrador, and Canada from other countries, and all of a sudden they may have been a high-status professional person
3: 100%.
4: In their home country, and they have to do something completely different here.
3: Completely different. And that can break a lot of people. And that was one of the reasons I was pushed to put together this book, because I have met a lot of people, some of them close friends of mine, who have been broken along the way. Migration stress is something people don't talk about, but it's a real thing. The academics would call it acculturative stress because we go through an acculturation process. And it is something that most of us don't expect. No one talks about it really. They just say, oh, you know, life abroad is not easy. But sometimes they can't find the words to explain why they're struggling, you know?
4: Well, you talk in the book about the importance of building a success squad.
3: Yes.
4: What is that all about?
3: Do you remember when you were growing up and they say no man is an island?
4: Mm-hmm.
3: We don't realize it, but when we are born into our squad. Your parents are chosen for you. You didn't pick them off a shelf.
4: You didn't pick your parents.
3: And with your parents come all the relatives. It comes your parents' friends. It comes with the neighborhood people. It comes with everyone that's already built into this family and social network for you. And you ride on that throughout life without even recognizing that it's like it's built in, and you just were inserted and you went along with life. When you pack your bags and you go to a new country, that's not waiting on you. And so you have to build that intentionally from scratch. Most people who are struggling with life in a new country are talking about, oh, I'm really isolated, I don't have any friends. And I think it's because they don't realize no one's going to come knocking on the door and say, hey, I've been sent here to be your friend. I've been sent here to support you and explain how things work here and give you the roadmap to success. They're not going to come. You have to go out and intentionally seek them out. And that's what I'm talking about, the success squad, your mates, your mentors, and your motivators.
4: Now, what you're talking about here is a very positive, very motivated outlook to establish yourself somewhere new. But how about, like you said, for anyone who moves to a new place and you go, this isn't what I signed up for. This isn't the change I wanted. How do you deal with that when all of a sudden the change is kind of feeling like a negative for you?
3: The negative is always there. And I laughed just now when you made that comment, because I have been accused of having this positive bias.
4: How dare you be positive?
3: Yes, when everything is burning down around us. It is a situation where you are going to feel broken. You're going to feel like crumpling up in a ball. Just recently, I felt that way when Hurricane Melissa just trampled a third of my home, my home country, Jamaica, at least my first home. And it's a moment that you sit with. You hold your emotions, and it's a part of you identifying what's meaningful to you, what you value. And there's time for that. There's time for the tears. There's time for the frustration. But if you get stuck there, everything goes downhill. We have to pick ourselves up. And sometimes we don't have the capacity to pick ourselves up. And that's why we need a success squad. We need friends who are going through the same experience like us, who can say, yeah, I get it. It's not just you. We're all going through it. And then you feel like, oh, I'm not the problem. Or you need mentors, people who have already accomplished what you're going after. And they can say, listen, if you go that way, it's going to take longer. It's going to be more complicated. costly, it's going to be more complicated, and they can say this is the better path to take. And sometimes you just need motivators. They have no clue what's going on in your life. They're not even in the same country, but they believe in you. They're cheering you on. And when you feel down, they're going to listen and comfort you and tell you, no, I know you can do it. I'm here for you. Those are the people who are going to help you move out of the darkness into the light.
4: And I'm wondering, what for those of us who have lived in the same country and culture for a long time, what can we learn from what you're writing here about people that we know that may be new to our own culture and country?
3: Even though you have lived in your own culture and country for your whole life, you have had many experiences where you are the newcomer, where you are the unfamiliar person. It might be when you join a new company or you move into an industry where, let's say, maybe you are a man going into a female-dominated industry or a woman going into a male-dominated industry. It can be going to a new grade in school and having to figure that out. We all know the feeling of, I don't belong, I don't know what's going on. And so in that moment, you can relate to the foreigner who just showed up and looks confused. So if you think back to those moments for yourself, then it allows you to empathize and be the support that they need. Sometimes they just need someone who can explain to them how things are working, someone who is willing to invite them to the Mummers Parade and explain what all this is about. You know, it's those little things that help to make a new space feel more welcoming and safe.
4: Well, Dyden, thank you so much for coming in and telling us all about this.
3: Thank you for having me.
0: I just love her idea of building a success squad. Dyden Ashanta-Wedderburn is the author of Becoming the Resilient Foreigner, Embrace Change, Reinvent Yourself, and Thrive Anywhere. And you can learn more at dydenashanta.com. Thanks so much to Heather Barrett, host of Weekend AM in St. John's, Newfoundland. Imagine the sheer joy of finding a missing person alive. Mike Ritzy knows that jubilation. He has been volunteering in search and rescue for 50 years. Well, now, at the age of 72, Mike and his dog Ranger are focusing their searches on cold cases where people have gone missing and never been found. Mike joined Shelley Joyce, host of Daybreak Kamloops, to reflect on his long career.
5: 50 years with Search and Rescue.
6: Right.
5: Wow. What made you decide to pull the pin at this point?
6: You know, I'm concentrating a lot with SRD canines, and that seems to be where my passion is now. I get to use the dogs all the time, and that's a great group of people I work with. So,
5: do you work together with Search and Rescue?
6: No, we haven't. It's two separate. We do the cold cases, like human remains detection, and that's what we're training our dogs for.
5: Yeah. What do you like about that?
6: You know, I think there's a need for it. Thousands of people go missing every year in BC, thousands, and some are never found. And it must be just devastating for the families to have somebody missing and nobody's looking for them. And, you know, search and rescue can't look forever. And, you know, after 3 or 4 or 5 days, nobody's looking. It must be heartbreaking for the parents or, you know, to have nobody out there looking. And that's where we come in. A lot of these people, you know, that go missing are found in the first 48 hours, say. But there's a lot that are never found. And those are the ones that we keep looking for.
5: And do you think foul play is involved in most of those? Or are they?
6: For sure, for a lot of them. Mm. For a lot of them.
5: Is there a chance that maybe Kamloops is a good place to hide a body?
6: I think anywhere is a good place to hide a body. BC is such a large area. We have more missing people than anywhere else in Canada. And I think if you look at the stats there, I think around in 2020, there was like 12,400 people that went missing. That's a lot.
5: That is really a lot. That's hard to believe. Okay, take me back. I want to go back to how you started 50 years ago with Search and Rescue. What started? it all for you?
6: Well, I was still in high school, and I was up at my grandparents' place in Wells Gray Park, and the park supervisor came, a guy by the name of Herb Green. He came by and asked me, this was in the evening, and asked me if I'd come with him to go look for a lost moose hunter. And we went in, and it was between Christmas and January, the end of December, and it was at night we hiked into the place called the Flatiron. And he tracked the guy down and found him down by the Hemp Creek in the Clearwater River. And it was just an incredible experience. You know, it was deep snow and the moon was out. It was just like daylight. It was so nice and clear. And he found this guy, and this guy was so grateful and feeling like he did something very worthwhile. So that kind of stuck with me. And
5: did you search on snowshoes or?
6: No, it was snow was still quite powdery, but it was deep snow, and we walked in.
5: So that was the first one.
6: That
5: would have been pretty satisfying. I was going to ask you, okay, so the most satisfying search you've ever done?
6: You know, they all run into one another. There's been a few that have been really, really satisfying. There was two young girls up at Sun Peaks a few years ago. You know, we found them, and it was pretty satisfying.
5: What happened? Did they go?
6: They were just got lost. They were on a trail, on a snowmobile trail, and everybody had been out looking for them. And I noticed a little kick mark in this underneath the snowmobile track, and we followed that. Another snowmobiler and myself, and we followed it around, and then we found a fair bit of their equipment piled up in the middle of this snowmobile trail, and. They were well out of the search area, so it was just kind of fluky that we kept following them, and they would have been in rough shape by the morning.
5: How long had they been missing for?
6: Just that day, and then it was well into the night.
5: How do they respond when you find them, when you come across them?
6: You know, I think they were kind of in a bit of a shock, like, because they were in rough shape. They, you know, we're kind of lucky we found them when we did.
5: Wow. All right, I was going to say the saddest case you've ever worked on?
6: You know, you find a lot of people that don't make it, so they all kind of sad. You know, from people that have fallen through the ice to people that have committed suicide and stuff like that. And they're all sad. There's not one that I'd say is the saddest.
5: Has anybody come back to you after?
6: Yeah.
5: You found them and to say thank you once again?
6: Yeah, they do, and their family members do, and it's very satisfying. I still get little notes and stuff from people. And the last one that the dog found, Ranger, found a gentleman that was lost up in the grasslands. And we were the last people in because we'd been out searching for Shannon White. And then when I got back in the Celery Range, I had a call. And we went in there, and there was police dogs and planes and drones were getting ready to fly and other dogs in there. So we went in and we found this elderly gentleman, and he was in a steep gully, in a steep ravine. The dog picked up the smell probably 300 meters away, at least 400 meters, and the dog found him long before we got there. But the rewarding thing about that, I'd done a talk to the Kamloops Naturalist Club about 3 or 4 months before that, and the gentleman was there, and he said, the dog has a bell on him, and he said, I knew it was Ranger. I could hear him, but I couldn't see him. So,
5: and met before.
6: Yeah,
5: so. I wondered about so many people now go into the wilderness, not so much because they like the outdoors, but because they like the social media opportunity, right, to take pictures of themselves. And often things will happen. They'll get lost or they won't be easily prepared. How do you respond to those kinds of rescues?
6: You know, those people now have phones and that, and a lot of them know how to use the apps on their phone to find their way out. But I would never judge somebody on what they did. I mean, I've done a lot of stupid things in my life. So, it doesn't matter, you know, how they got there. That's not me to judge. My deal was to go and see if I could help them.
0: Mike Ritzy is retiring after 50 years working in search and rescue in British Columbia. He's still working on cold cases with his trusty dog, Ranger. Thank you to Shelley Joyce, host of Daybreak in Kamloops.

0: Horst Federau always wanted to be a pilot. But instead of going to flight school, he went to work studying electronics. And now Federau builds his own flight simulators so he can experience flying firsthand, including the turbulence. CBC Manitoba community reporter Shanalee Vidal climbed in the cockpit of his latest creation.
1: Where are we flying to today?
2: So we're going to just do a circuit around Winnipeg and land again.
1: Okay.
3: That's Horst Federau. He's a pilot who's earned his wings by staying on the ground.
2: The flaps is out. I'm going to adjust my altitude.
3: Federau imagined flying a plane his whole life, but he wasn't able to go down that career path. He grew up in Paraguay, and getting the training was too expensive. So he took a different route to fulfill his dreams of being airborne. He started constructing his own flight simulators. He's made more than 10 so far. 3 of them are used for training.
2: One day I visited a local flight school, and I noticed that what they were using were stuff that I was using as well. And I figured, well, if they can do it, then I can do it. So I started building them with the same software and everything that they use for actual training.
3: His latest is a twin turboprop aircraft that would typically carry about 7 passengers. That simulator is used by 10 commercial pilots each week who can prepare for real-life emergency situations minus the risk.
2: We took a real airplane and then we took everything apart and out that we didn't need. So when you're sitting inside this cockpit, it is a real cockpit. It's not like an emulation of any kind. It is what a real pilot would see when he gets into that same airplane.
3: Being in the cockpit is a tad overwhelming. There is an abundance of dials, buttons, and screens, including one showing a satellite map of the plane's location.
2: You see the airplane is now, it's following this magenta line here.
1: I feel that sense in my stomach, yeah. When you're landing in a plane.
2: Yes, it's because the motion platform is doing those making your body think that the buildings and the trees are computer generated, but the layout for where rivers are, where roads are, and the location of everything is satellite generated.
3: The simulator helps pilots maintain their muscle memory for emergency situations, like when small orange lights at the top of the controls suddenly start flashing.
2: These went on. This tells me that there is a fire.
3: Soon it was my turn to slide into the pilot seat, and I learned it's something that takes a lot of practice.
2: So we're moving now. So put your hand on here and bring it forward.
1: What is this doing?
2: Giving the keep going.
1: Oh, we're moving. Oh my goodness.
2: Yeah. Keep going.
1: Okay.
2: There. And if an engine were to fail now, you can't be like, what do I do now? Like you're like react on it, and you have to make sure that those are the right reactions because you have people behind you. So I want you to go back to Winnipeg now.
3: The flight was exhilarating. I could see the sun setting outside and the airport runway ahead on the ground.
2: Once we're getting closer, like this, we're just going to pull on it gently. I reduce the throttle even more and just let the plane go down by itself.
3: It was also nerve-wracking because landing involved very gentle steering. I ended up next to the runway rather than actually on it.
2: I'm using my... Yeah, you're steering with your hands, which
1: okay.
2: is natural. See, we're on the grass.
1: We landed safely.
2: Yes.
1: It may not have been perfect, but it was safe.
2: Yeah, it's practice run, so yeah.
3: Federau says his simulators are making flight training more accessible and affordable. This Manitoba-made training tool costs 1/10 of the price of buying one from the U.S. Shanalee Vidal, CBC News, Winnipeg.
0: Thank you to Shanalee Vidal of CBC Manitoba. Horst Federau's flight simulators have also been used by people who are nervous about flying. You know, it's a way to help them prepare for what to expect as a passenger. I'm Gloria Makarenko, and you're listening to a repeat episode of The Story From Here that originally aired on January 20th of this year. We'll be back in a few minutes with more.
4: This is your Environment Canada weather update. I'm Sarah Blackmore. Looking ahead to this evening for St. John's and vicinity in the Avalon Peninsula, it's cloudy tonight with a small chance of showers and some southwest winds. For Clarenville and Terra Nova, good chance of showers overnight, southwest winds gust to 70. Around the Bay of Exploits in Green Bay and White Bay, good chance of showers there too late this evening and overnight. Southerly winds gusting to 70 along some parts of the coast. Chance of showers in the interior tonight as well. Low temperatures are all in the low to mid-teens. On the south coast of the island tonight, there's rain coming around 5 to 10 millimeters for Burgio and Ramia. Southerly winds gusting to 50. On the west coast of the island tonight, the rain continues. It's mostly just showers, though. Another 5 millimeters yet to go overnight. Around Gros Morne, another 2 to 4 millimeters of rain tonight. And on the northern peninsula, chance of showers this evening. And then definite showers after midnight. For Labrador City, Wabush, and Churchill Falls, the risk of thunderstorms continues early in the evening. Winds will be westerly at that point, gusting to around 60. Showers for Upper Lake Melville and Eagle River tonight, around 5 to 10 millimeters. On the north coast of Labrador tonight, it's showers and drizzle. And the south coast will see showers overnight tonight as well, from Cartwright down to Lodge Bay. And around Red Bay to Lance Eclair, could be around 10 to 15 millimeters of rain overnight. Low temperatures are all around 11 to 13 degrees. And that's your weather. I'm Sarah Blackmore.
5: Welcome back to The Story From Here. I'm Gloria Makarenko, and this is a repeat of the episode that first aired January 20th of this year. And because it was full-on winter across the country, this half hour has ice and snow as a dominant theme. So close your eyes. Take yourself back to temperatures below zero with icy streets and sidewalks. Road salt is usually the quick fix, but it can sometimes come with risks.
6: Yeah, normally this actually right there is like a notorious spot. You could see it right at the doorstep, but they spread, like there is that much salt at that entrance, that doorway, every time we come here.
1: Oh, no. It's, you know, it's accumulated to like a full inch thick.
6: Oh, an inch thick of salt, yeah. And so what I do is I kick it around and I bring a dog poop bag and I bring home salt. I don't use it much on the driveway, but I have bags of salt that I use. I give to the neighbors.
1: And just from old salt that you pick up?
6: Collecting, yeah, in the piles, you know, because that's the real issue, right? It's just too much salt. It's not that it's salt. We really don't have a choice, yeah. Right? But it's too much salt.
5: That's Peter Lefebvre, along with CBC Ottawa's Amanda Putz. He is a web developer by day and a salt warrior, well, also by day. Peter volunteers with Ottawa Riverkeeper to monitor chloride content at his local watering hole, Bilberry Creek in Orleans. It's been 5 years since his love for Ottawa waterways got him crusading against the overuse of road salt. Larissa Holman is the Riverkeeper's Director of Science and Policy, and she joined Peter and Amanda, and together they made their way down a path to the pretty little wooden bridge over Bilberry Creek.
6: I come down here, and that sound was through the salt down to here. But at least, you know, we stopped it on this bridge because, you know, there's a sign here that says no salt. And every time I came by, the whole bridge was full of salt. And it's just wood, you know, so, and it's right over the creek. So when the salt melted, it was going down there.
1: Tell me that story, because I know that was part of what you felt like, hey, I can make a difference.
6: Yeah, that was a big one last year, was because I've been sampling here for several years now. And they just started, like, egregiously salting this whole path and the bridge. And so I complained to our local counselor, and she was very helpful, got some action. So they came and put that sand bucket there down at the other end, or grit bucket, and started to put grit on the bridge, which is what it's supposed to be. So that was last year, and then this year it all reset, and the box was empty when I came back, and there was just salt everywhere, so... So
1: here we go again.
6: So we did it again, you know. Actually, I did a video this time. I took a video and I put it on Reddit in the Ottawa subreddit, and it blew up. Like, it just got a whole bunch of views and a lot of support. You know, some people didn't like it, but most people did, you know, and they were grateful that we were at least highlighting it. And so that fixed it again somehow. They stopped putting salt here and started putting the dirt back. And so this is better. Not say that doesn't all drip down here into the creek anyway. But.
1: This is one of the things about when road salt is used, is that people don't often make the connection between their driveway or the street to an urban creek, and how so much of the stormwater does flow directly into streams. And so when salt dissolves and does the job it's supposed to do,
7: it ends up in these creeks and it persists for a very long time.
1: Elaborate on that one, Larissa.
7: So what we see is that road salt, it doesn't get broken down over time. Once it's present in an environment, it stays as chloride and as sodium or magnesium or whatever the other aspect of the road salt is. And so
1: forever,
7: until it gets washed further down. Yeah, it's not going to break down. It's not going to disappear. Some things end up in a stream and it gets consumed by microorganisms or other pieces, but that is not the case with chloride. And chloride is toxic to aquatic organisms, and so that is the reason why we are putting such a highlight on road salt, is the fact that once it gets into a stream system, it is actually toxic to the organisms that live within that stream. And so it has a very detrimental effect on the aquatic health of these streams.
1: What are you seeing as a result?
7: We see really quite shockingly high levels of chloride concentrations in streams during the winter months. And so it's things like the small insects like dragonflies, and often amphibians are also impacted. And you don't think of those things being in a stream in a wintertime, but they are. They don't just come back in the spring. They're there all winter long, and they're being negatively impacted by that. And the concern here is that when we see those chloride levels persisting throughout the summer months, that's when those bugs and those amphibians are really active, and they're supposed to be growing. And if they're impacted and they're not able to, you know, swim as quickly or reproduce as well, they're going to be predated. They're going to get eaten a lot more often, and they're not going to be reproducing the way they need to. And so it's going to have an effect on the other animals and birds that we like to see next to a stream, because they're not going to have things to eat. You don't want to have just the species that are very tolerant to salt present in an ecosystem. You want all of them there. And this is a beautiful little stream, and to know that there is a pollutant that's arriving in the stream and just cutting off its ability to support this ecosystem is one of the things that we're trying to draw attention to. Aquatic health isn't just in the big rivers, it's also in the small streams that are in our neighborhood.
1: When you're walking around Ottawa, do you look with a different eye in the wintertime now in the urban spaces?
6: Unfortunately, yes. I wish I walk and I see the piles of salt, you know, the erroneous piles of salt that just don't need to be there. And I notice them all now, and it just drives me crazy because, you know, I couldn't possibly, you know, attack it all at once and complain about all of it. And, you know, I've lived here for 35 years, I think, in the same little townhouse, and it's never been like this. This is a new thing in the last 5 years, I think, this oversalting, and I don't know where it came from. I don't know why it started, but it feels like, you know, it's a response to something, and usually it's money somewhere. This could be a natural path. Like, it could just be packed snow here, you know. It could easily be that, and people be fine with it, but...
7: Mm-hmm. And we have an assumption that a bare street is a safe street. Like, if you can see the pavement, that you're safer. And really what that requires is typically a lot of salt use, whereas plowing using grit is likely going to provide enough traction for people. But salt is a part of the way that we approach winter maintenance, and reducing the amount of salt that you're using can still do a very good job and provide the protection needed, but people add a lot so they get to that bare pavement very quickly, and that's one of the issues, is just the amount of salt that is being used.
1: So if we went back to the olden days of a snowpack, both of you see this as, you know, I've inadvertently done this on my driveway because I was lazy.
7: Yeah. This is, I mean, many residential streets could be, have a slight snowpack on them and wouldn't need to have that bare pavement. On larger highways, that's a different story, right? There is a safety aspect to salt use. It is, again, the amount that is being used and the approach that is being used everywhere, as opposed to picking and choosing where it's needed and where we might be able to have safety looking something a little different than that norm.
6: So, yeah, I'm not sure how to address that other than to keep sort of, you know, putting pressure on the city and keep mentioning it to them and bringing it up. It feels sometimes like being a complainer, but...
1: Every salt distributor has to be made aware.
6: I think so. I think it just, you know, if they're aware, then we have a better city to live in.
1: Thank you both so much for taking time today.
6: Thank you. Thanks for helping.
7: Our absolute pleasure. Yeah.
5: Peter Lefebvre is a volunteer road salt monitor with the Ottawa Riverkeeper. And Larissa Holman is the Riverkeeper's Director of Science and Policy. And they were speaking to CBC's Amanda Putz. You can find more information about the road salt monitoring project by heading to the website ottawariverkeeper.ca.

0: Running a family business can be hard. Keeping one going for generations can be even more difficult. But some businesses manage to beat the odds and stand the test of time. Our colleagues at Daybreak Montreal are showcasing some long-standing Montreal businesses to hear what their key to success has been. Daybreak's Carla Desir went to a Montreal cornerstone on a corner in the Mile End neighborhood, and she spoke with Daybreak guest host Doug Gellivan.
1: Something that all these long-standing businesses have in common is that they have not changed a thing in years. Walensky's is no exception, from the green windows and front door to the lunch counter that is vintage with slightly wobbly stools. Almost everything is unchanged, and all of that is on purpose. Sharon Walensky is the owner of Walensky's Light Lunch. She says that customers expect the restaurant to stay the same.
2: My parents always said, if that expression, if it ain't broke, don't fix it. And there never seemed to be a reason to change anything. The grills still work. The counter is here. And it's almost like now, I mean, we still have our customers who remember us from the old place and their children and grandchildren, and they expect it to be like this. Now we have tourists as well. And for them, this is unique. And I see it all the time on reviews, stepping into a time warp, stepping into the past. So at this point, it's a little more conscious to keep it the way it is.
3: So how did Walensky's actually get its start, Carla?
1: So the business wasn't always a restaurant. It actually used to be a barber shop. Sharon's father, Mo, is the one who came up with the idea to serve food.
2: We started serving food in 1932. But our history goes back to 1907, when my grandfather opened, Harry opened a barbershop cigar store in Chinatown, because the Jewish community and Chinese community lived together, basically. And as the Jewish community moved north, his business moved with it. So I would say he had about four or five locations. And then during the Depression, my father and uncle couldn't find work, so they started working with him. And that would have probably been on Fairmount, a little shop on Fairmount. And then my father said, you know, to make more money, I think we have to serve food.
1: So her father and uncle would serve up food in the back of the barbershop. They moved to their current location on Fairmount in 1952. By that time, the barbershop had closed and they focused only on serving food.
3: Okay, so for people who haven't been, can you explain what their menu is like? And of course, tell us if you tried any of the food.
1: So Walensky's has a limited menu. They mainly serve sandwiches, both hot and cold, hot dogs, and old-fashioned soda. I had their Walensky special. It's a grilled beef and bologna sandwich with mustard and your choice of cheese. It's the most popular item on the menu, and they've been making them since 1932. Mm-hmm. And I have to say, it's as delicious as people say. And the menu, it only has a select few items on there, and it never changes. And that's one of the things that makes Walensky special.
3: So how did Sharon get involved in the family business herself?
1: So Sharon didn't always know that she wanted to run the family business, which seems to be a common thread for the owners in the series. She worked at the restaurant part-time with her brothers when they were teenagers, but she stepped away from the business when she went to university. She says she never anticipated that one day she would be running the restaurant.
2: I was like 21. I went off. I was in university. I got my degree in teaching English as a second language and had no thoughts of working here. My father used to tell me when I worked with him, pay attention, watch what's happening. And I was thinking, what for? I'm never going to need it. And so I would say about 20 years ago, 25 years ago, one of my brothers that was here passed away. And so then I had been teaching quite a number of years, but I started thinking about, like, my attention was turned towards the restaurant. And I came in and worked with my mother and brother for a while. And then I just, you know, I turned around one day and my mother, like, she worked till she was 93. So she wasn't here. And then my brother stopped working at the pandemic. So there I was running the restaurant.
1: She's been working at the restaurant full time since 2003.
3: It's amazing to hear those stories and just how it happens. You mentioned that they, of course, try to think keep things the same. But is there anything that has changed at Walensky's?
1: So one major change that has happened at Walensky's is that they've welcomed press coverage. The movie The Apprenticeship of Dirty Kravitz was filmed at the restaurant in 1974. Mm-hmm. After filming had wrapped, Mo Walensky decided that they would not allow any shoots at the restaurant. Sharon decided to go back on that decision when she became in charge.
2: And I would say my biggest contribution was to open it up to all kinds of press. But now it's just taken off. Like, people come in here either openly, they'll ask nicely, can we do videos? Or surreptitiously. I've seen videos where they're hiding their equipment. It's pretty funny. And it makes people curious to come here, you know, how it is with influencers and people follow. And so they come. We hear that all the time. Anthony Bourdain, we were on his show, and so people who follow him will come here. David Chang, things like that.
3: And of course, when you were there, you spoke with some customers as well. What did they tell you about what actually keeps them coming back time and time again?
1: So I spoke with some customers who've been coming to Walensky's for decades and are regulars at the restaurant. Over the years, several of them have actually become family friends. They say it's the place to go for a good meal.
4: I mean, I grew up in this place, you know. It's like this place in Schwartz's. That's where you come to, you know, when you're like Jewish and you like deli sandwiches, you know. I've only eaten about 1,000 of them, maybe more.
5: I mean, like, it's an institution. We've always heard about it. So, you know, you have to come and check it out.
4: Well, my father brought me here when I was like old enough to eat. He was telling me, my father, when he was young, he used to come here and he could get 2 specials and a cherry Coke for 5 cents.
2: Okay, a little, pushing it a little bit.
4: You think so? Yeah. No, but I'm talking about like in the 1930s. That's, my father was born in the
2: 20s. Maybe 1 sandwich and a drink.
4: Oh, yeah?
2: Yeah.
4: Okay.
3: I love that Sharon's correcting him there. You know, the fish was this big and then it got that big and then it got that big. So what does Sharon think the key is to Walensky's success overall?
1: So Sharon boils their philosophy to success down to one word, consistency.
2: We've always kept things as close to what we originally served, and we're very conscious of that. And even the drink recipes, we make the syrups, we make the flavors and then add soda water with a soda machine. Those recipes haven't really changed. And also the just family, like there's a certain philosophy that we have. And like we have our rules, you know, so we have our main sandwich, which you can't cut and you always have to get with mustard. And that's part of the philosophy and no tipping. And it's all about serving everyone equally.
0: Grilled beef and bologna sandwich? Well, I have no doubt it is delicious. Walensky's Light Lunch is located on Fairmont Avenue in Montreal. Thanks so much to Daybreak's Carla Desir.

0: The accident happened earlier this month, but there's still evidence of the car that shot off a bridge in Gatineau, Quebec, landing hard on the ice below.
1: You could see all the parts of his car and everything else that's out there. And there was a soccer ball out there somewhere. I don't know where it went. Bumper, fenders. I think that's a DoorDash bag right there, the red one.
0: The young man in the car survived. CBC tracked down a witness, a 40-year-old roofer from Chelsea, Quebec, who was first on the scene. Ottawa Morning's Hallie Cottenham met up with Jansen Simpson at the side of the frozen Gatineau River below Draveur Bridge, where the accident happened.
1: Just kind of out of the corner of my eye, I just saw a big pile of snow and something kind of launch off the bridge. And at first I thought it was like the snowplow truck or something like that, you know. And then I was like, well, it looked like a car to me. So that's when I backed up. And
2: what did the car look like?
1: Beige gold Hyundai or something like that.
2: Like, was it damaged?
1: Oh, yeah, it was damaged. Airbags, trunk, everything was everywhere. It was sitting on top of the ice. See where that red bag is?
2: Yeah.
1: It was sitting right about there. And, yeah, it didn't go through the ice or nothing. I was actually kind of amazed.
2: What did you think when you first saw how damaged the car was?
1: Oh, I thought there was a fatality for sure. Someone very, very injured was my first look, you know. And then when I saw him come out of the sunroof and start walking, I was relieved. Kind of like, oh, wow, this guy's alive. He's walking. He's moving. That's good signs. I think God blessed him when he fell off that bridge. I think when he drove off, someone gave him an extra life.
2: Unbelievable. You're a roofer, right?
1: Yes,
2: I am. Can you tell me how high that is, that drop?
1: Oh, that's got to be 50 to 60 feet down to the ice, I'd say. Yeah.
2: I don't understand why the car didn't go through the ice.
1: Well, I bet you there's probably about 14 inches of ice on there.
2: Okay.
1: So that's a pretty good solid thing to take some impact.
2: So the guy is coming out the sunroof.
1: Yep, because the doors were smashed. Everything was just impacted in. You weren't opening doors. The only thing that was able to get out was the roof. So luckily he landed on his four tires.
2: What was his demeanor? Like, how was he behaving?
1: He was in shock. He was kind of clustered, like anyone that's been in an accident like that. You know, you're like, how am I alive? He was just kind of clustered. He was on the phone, I think, with his mom or somebody, a family member. So he was... And I think the mom couldn't understand. He's like, I drove off a bridge. And she was like, what? He's like, I drove off a bridge. And it was like, I think she was trying to put it together. He was trying to put it together. I was trying to put it together. I think everyone was trying to put it together.
2: Yeah. When he was out there in the car still, what was going through your mind?
1: What am I going to do to have to save this guy? I have a bunch of 100-foot safety ropes and some harnesses and stuff. So I was ready to start strap that all on and proceed onto the ice. But luckily, this guy was able to walk.
2: If he couldn't have gotten out of the car and walked towards you, were you going to go out there?
1: Yeah, 100%. 100%. I couldn't. I don't know when the ambulances are coming. I don't know when fire trucks are coming. Could that ice break now? Do I have time to get him out of the vehicle?
2: So he walks towards you.
1: Yeah, he was limping. He was cold. I crawled right down there and about 10, 15 feet onto the ice, I had to go to grab him. And then, I carried him up here and I put him inside the van and blasted the heat and started cracking some jokes about how you only have 8 lives now, not 9. And, you know, just try to make him laugh and try to, you know, take away the shock. And
2: was he shaking?
1: Oh, yeah. He was shaking cold.
2: Was he dressed for winter when he came out of the car?
1: Well, he was missing a shoe. So I don't know if that happened when he fell off the bridge or if when he fell into the water, but he was missing a shoe. He was in jeans and stuff. He said he was going to work. He had a jacket on. So the ambulance showed up pretty quickly after, maybe six minutes after. So they took him. And
2: was he bleeding?
1: No blood, nothing. Not a scratch on him. Not even a broken nail. Mind-boggling how he survived that.
2: When you say you were prepared to effect a rescue, is that something you do? Like, are you a first responder in some way?
1: I mean, I have my first aid stuff, but like I'm a commercial roofer, so you know we're always playing around. Like, I start more fires than firefighters deal with, you know what I mean? We're with torches, we're working on roof edges, we're always tied off. We always have to have a plan to, if someone does fall off, do we have a ladder to rescue that guy? How are we going to do it? So there's always those things that are going through my head 5 days a week when I'm working. So kind of just goes into everyday kind of reality that I was willing to do whatever I had to do to help him in whatever way. And luckily, he was okay to walk off. And
2: were you able to converse with him much?
1: A little bit. I'm not the strongest in French, and he was not the strongest in English, but I think we kind of, you know, we got it. We figured it out, so.
2: You patted him on the back?
1: Yes, I did. I kind of gave him a little hug there, too.
2: Yeah? Oh, like a guy hockey hug?
1: Yeah, one of those ones. Not the football slap on the ass kind of one there. Good job there, man.
2: Now, you mentioned that something protected him. Do you believe?
1: Yeah, 100%. Like I said, I think God blessed him when he went off that bridge, and then I was just that little angel that was down here to give him that extra helping hand.
2: Because if his car lands any way but the way it did, he's...
1: Oh, for sure. If he didn't land on his four tires, the car would be crushed. If he landed on, the roof or the side, he would have been done. 100%.
2: Unbelievable.
1: It was pretty crazy. People say, oh, you're a hero. I'm like, I don't say I'm a hero. I didn't have to save his life, but, I was just being a good person, At first, the police and the cops, they thought he just drove down here. And I was like, no, he flew off the bridge, guys. And they're like, what? He's alive? I'm like, yeah, man, he's alive. He's right there. They couldn't believe it.
2: And so the ambulance takes him away, and then what do?
1: Went to the gym to work out.
2: You did?
1: Yeah, go on with the rest of my day. You can't skip leg day, I'm actually headed to the gym right now. So.
2: Are you?
1: Yeah.
2: The weights must have been easy to lift that day.
1: Yeah, they were.
2: You were fired up with adrenaline?
1: I was fired up with adrenaline. I had my pre-workout just kicked in as I was coming down here, too. I had little tingles in the back of the neck, and I was ready to go.
0: That is Jansen Simpson in conversation with Ottawa Morning's Hallie Cottenham. He's a roofer from Chelsea, Quebec, who helped rescue a young man after his car flew off the Draveur Bridge and landed on its four wheels on top of the frozen Gatineau River. You've just been listening to a repeat episode of The Story From Here that first aired January 20th of this year. We visited Orleans, Ontario, St. John's, Newfoundland, Winnipeg, Kamloops, Montreal, and Gatineau, Quebec. If you'd like to be in touch, feel free to drop us a note to tsfh@cbc.ca. 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Today's show and all of our previous episodes are posted there. The Story From Here is produced by Ann Penman. I'm Gloria Makarenko in Vancouver. Thanks so much for listening.

0: Oh, that's a good question. 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
1: Oh,
0: actually.
1: Really?
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9: This is your Environment Canada weather update. I'm Sarah Blackmore. Looking ahead to this evening for St. John's and vicinity in the Avalon Peninsula, it's cloudy tonight with a small chance of showers and some southwest winds. For Clarenville and Terra Nova, good chance of showers overnight, southwest winds gust to 70. Around the Bay of Exploits in Green Bay and White Bay, good chance of showers there too late this evening and overnight. Southerly winds gusting to 70 along some parts of the coast. Chance of showers in the interior tonight as well. Low temperatures are all in the low to mid-teens. On the south coast of the island tonight, there's rain coming around 5 to 10 millimeters for Burgio and Ramia. Southerly winds gusting to 50. On the west coast of the island tonight, the rain continues. It's mostly just showers, though. Another 5 millimeters yet to go overnight. Around Gros Morne, another 2 to 4 millimeters of rain tonight. And on the northern peninsula, chance of showers this evening, and then definite showers after midnight. For Labrador City, Wabush, and Churchill Falls, the risk of thunderstorms continues early in the evening. Winds will be westerly at that point, gusting to around 60. Showers for Upper Lake Melville and Eagle River tonight, around 5 to 10 millimeters. On the north coast of Labrador tonight, it's showers and drizzle. And the south coast will see showers overnight tonight as well, from Cartwright down to Lodge Bay. And around Red Bay to Lanseclaire, could be around 10 to 15 millimeters of rain overnight. Low temperatures are all around 11 to 13 degrees. And that's your weather. I'm Sarah Blackmore.
10: Sometimes a company comes up with something and knocks it out of the park. Like the iPhone. Steve Jobs definitely earned his money on that one. Other times.
11: Wow, thing, I love you.
12: Legendary Harley Davidson. Eau de Toilette aftershave and body spray. The scent of freedom.
10: Well, the freedom to not make any money. Who thought that was a good idea?

Hi, I'm Paul Havertrude, and this is an encore edition of The Cost of Living. Corporate executives get paid millions to make the right calls, but then they come up with stuff like Harley Davidson aftershave, or an airline tries to jam even more seats into economy. So why do these companies blow it so often? Also today, if you had braces as a kid, it's maybe not your favorite memory. Train tracks were the worst. So who would go to an orthodontist if they didn't have to? Well, nowadays, it's a lot of adults. Up first, when was the last time you heard something from Elon Musk, or Jeff Bezos, or Mark Zuckerberg? Like, 10 minutes ago? Billionaires seem to be everywhere, and they're not always doing themselves any favors with the rest of us.

0: Warren Buffett lives in a 5-bedroom house in Omaha. He drinks Coca-Cola, eats at the local steakhouse. Not that long ago, he was the world's richest person, and still kind of relatable. Other billionaires these days? Not so much. Like, here's Peter Thiel, co-founder of PayPal, answering what seems like a straightforward question.
1: You would prefer the human race to endure, right? You're hesitating.
2: Yeah, well,
1: Yes?
2: I don't know. I would
0: just say yes, bro. Now, billionaires have never been exactly like you.

0: and me, but they didn't always sound like cartoon supervillains. The number of billionaires in the last 15 years has tripled, and hardly a day goes by that we don't hear from one of them. Elon Musk, Jeff Bezos, Mark Zuckerberg. They're talking about how AI will replace humans, or schmoozing Donald Trump at the White House, or planning to colonize space, because good luck on Earth, suckers! This is part of what's fueling a billionaire backlash. Everyone from New York's mayor to Teen Vogue are asking questions like, should anyone really have $1 billion? Here's Billie Eilish at an awards ceremony.
1: If you're a billionaire, why are you a billionaire? No hate, but yeah, give your money away, shorties. Love you guys. Thank you so much.
0: Eat the rich energy has been percolating for a while, but lately, it seems to have gone to a new level. Hollywood is now using tech bros as movie villains. They're not coming off great on TV shows like Succession. And the hoi polloi? They ain't happy with the billionaire shorties. They're asking philosophical questions like, how much money is too much? So I put this to Joe Heath. He's a philosopher at the University of Toronto and the author of Filthy Lucre, Economics for People Who Hate Capitalism.
2: Economists are caricatured often for answering every question by saying it depends. And maybe philosophers could be caricatured as answering every question by saying it's complicated.
0: Why so complicated? He says it's because the conversation around billionaires is about more than just money. It's wrapped up in questions of morality. Should anyone have extreme wealth when others live in extreme poverty? It's about economics. Who should pay what in taxes? It's also political. Are billionaires using their money to buy influence? All of that can be hard to untangle. What's more clear is what's happened to the amount of billionaire wealth. In 1995, Bill Gates, then the world's richest person, was worth $13 billion. Today, Elon Musk is worth $670 billion. This level of wealth is a new phenomenon, and much of it is because of Silicon Valley.
2: So a tech company, a successful tech company, is a license to print money on a scale that is like never before been like had an analog in human history.
0: Tech money is a new kind of wealth that's really only come about in the last 20 years or so. And it's left policymakers struggling with what to do about the wealth gap it's created. Some places, like California, are looking at wealth taxes. There's a line of thinking in Europe called limitarianism, which argues for a cap on extreme wealth. Joe Heath has watched the sheer scale of wealth go bonkers over this time, but that doesn't trouble him as much as how it was earned.
2: If it's being earned by exploiting loopholes or by engaging in activity that clearly should be illegal or whatever, right? Then that's a problem. But the problem is not that somebody got really wealthy. It's that somebody got really wealthy in this particular way, right? By taking advantage of somebody or someone somewhere.
0: Are we all on a level playing field, or have billionaires tipped things in their favor? Well, that same question of fairness also extends to politics. The perception right now, at least in the US, is that billionaires are messing with democracy. Look at what just happened with the Gordie Howe Bridge between Windsor and Detroit. It's a $6 billion project. It's nearly ready to open after years of construction, and it's something Donald Trump just threatened to block.
2: Literally because a billionaire owns the other bridge, and he called his billionaire friend in the Trump administration, and his billionaire friend then had a conversation with the billionaire president, and three billionaires colluded to generate a Truth Social tweet from Trump threatening to block this huge project.
0: If there are two sets of rules, one for billionaires and another for the rest of us, that'll make people who want to eat the rich even hungrier. Back in the late 19th century, during the Gilded Age, as it was called, the robber barons in the US had monopolies on railways and the oil industry. The gap between them and everyone else eventually became so big that governments stepped in. They broke up Standard Oil and eventually brought in personal income taxes to level the playing field. Today's billionaire class has been called the Gilded Age 2.0. There's speculation billionaires will again be reined in. But Joe thinks that won't be easy. When he looks at the nature of big tech, the source of so much wealth, he's not exactly sure what can be done.
2: It's hard to figure out how you create competition for a company like Facebook, for example. Like, the advantage of a social network is that all your friends are on the social network. So breaking it up into five social networks is just creating four that are going to die off and one that's going to become the social network. So in the older industrial age, where you had these cartels monopolizing oils and whatever, it was like really simple to understand what the bad was and then how to fix the bad.
0: Fixing the bad today, Joe says, will take understanding exactly what's wrong. And here's maybe some good news. Joe thinks what's happening in Canada is much different than what's going on in the US. A lot of our billionaire wealth comes from stuff like groceries and French fries. But it's not like Elon Musk money. And Joe says the way we do things here doesn't allow for the same kind of shenanigans.
2: Canada, you know, like, has like a perfectly reasonable like system of government that is robust and is not in danger of falling apart. And so in Canada, we have the power to regulate, and we do strictly regulate the influence of money in politics. And so the situation of billionaires in Canada and their power to corrupt democracy strikes me as being just a completely different conversation from the situation in the United States.
0: Of course, what billionaires do there still affects us, whether they're lobbying against our imports or running our social media companies. We see Elon Musk dancing around the White House while gleefully taking a chainsaw to federal jobs. That type of stuff doesn't make him or any billionaires many friends. Neither do the Epstein files. They show the ultra-rich behaving with seeming impunity. Combine all this with Silicon Valley wealth, Trump, and the importance of tech companies to the U.S. economy, and right now things seem to be coming to a head.
2: Apart from having a president who can simply be purchased, they also have a kind of impunity due to the fact that nobody wants to kill the goose that's laying the golden egg right now. So yeah, I mean, I guess their behavior is more brazen than we've come to expect from elites.
0: The people who advise the really wealthy have a saying: the whale that never surfaces doesn't get harpooned. Old money knew that. Flaunting your riches can draw attention you may not want. And now more governments are paying attention. Joe says if they really want to do something about billionaires, they need to get specific. Identify something that's unfair and try to fix it.
2: Crypto regulation, that's a conversation worth having. The question of how to create, you know, competition in the tech sector is it's a really difficult question. And maybe if there was more competition, you wouldn't have people getting quite so rich in the tech sector. That's possible. But that would be its own little conversation. So every worthwhile conversation about these billionaires is a proxy for some other more detailed conversation.
0: If any Canadians are angry about extreme wealth, he thinks detailed conversations could start with understanding where the anger should be directed. Is it at Canadian billionaires, American billionaires, or somewhere else?
2: So people are upset about Musk and about Bezos and so on. But first and foremost, they're upset about the collapse of the, you know, U.S. into authoritarianism and the effects that that's having on Canada. And like, that's a perfectly reasonable thing to be upset about. Blaming that on billionaires is to subscribe to a false theory of what happened in America. Like, you know, blame should be assigned where blame is due.
0: Okay, so maybe we shouldn't eat the rich? Unless they're hoverboarding behind a yacht, then maybe just a few nibbles.

0: You're listening to a best-of edition of The Cost of Living. I'm Paul Habershrood. Now, far be it for me to trade in stereotypes, so if this sounds like you, please take it with love. There's a cliche, a person hits a certain age, they buy the red Corvette, cruise around with the top down. It's the midlife crisis car. But these days, that's not the only way to turn back the clock. Now more adults, from millennials to silver foxes, are paying up to relive their teenage years in a different way.
1: Nathan Pilipuck always had a nice smile, but a couple years ago, he started having problems with his bite. So he got braces, the OG kind, brackets and wires.
2: Metal mouth.
1: At first, talking and eating were painful, and his mouth just felt weird.
2: It felt like Halloween as a kid in the 80s, being like a vampire, and you had those plasticky teeth on hinges.
1: Child of the 80s? Well, someone just dated themselves.
2: I am 45. Even my mom said, like, why are you doing this at your age?
1: Nathan is not alone. Of the thousands of people who wear braces, more than one in four are now adults. Just ask Corey Liss. He's an orthodontist in Calgary.
3: Adults are the largest growing segment of our patient population.
1: Dr. Liss says there's a lot of perfect smiles on social media. And the 20 to 30-year-old crowd, well, that's what they want.
3: Young people today take a ton of photos of themselves. I take one. Half the time I don't look, right? These ones are looking and scrolling and filtering them, and you know, their community is their social community.
1: And then there was the Zoom boom.
3: People were spending more time on Zoom calls looking at their teeth.
1: They're like, oh yeah, that snaggle tooth, where'd that come from?
3: Yeah.
1: But it's not just a young person thing. Dr. Liss treats about a dozen adults a day, and most of them are in their 40s and 50s. So does this mean braces are the new midlife convertible? Asking for a friend.
3: I've yet to meet someone who says they're foregoing their sports car purchase and instead they're putting it on their braces. But, you know, I think we're spending our money differently. Before it was maybe acquiring things and maybe people wanted to feel good about themselves. Where do you look first? Eyes and smile, right?
1: And we're shelling out big to feel good. Braces can be a $5,000 to $10,000 investment. They're part of a growing trend where Canadians are spending more of their budgets on health and personal care. And braces are not as big of a commitment as they once were. Dr. Lilia McKenzie is an orthodontist in New Brunswick. She says clear aligners, like Invisalign, mean faster treatment time. Typically a year. Sometimes way less.
4: An adult patient could have their smile back in 3 months or less.
1: Even if it takes longer, you'll still have fewer appointments than if you got old school braces.
4: So in my practice, I usually see my patients about every 3 to 4 months. Sometimes I can stretch it out to 5.
1: At the same time, with advances in technology, more general dentists now do orthodontics. And more competition means better pricing options.
4: We do interest-free payment plans that are spread over a longer period of time than the treatment. So sometimes the patient would be finished treatment in a year, but we would end up paying over 3 or sometimes 4 years.
1: Nathan Pilipuck is a few months away from getting his braces off. And as a part-time actor, he can't wait.
2: I might be reading into this. Since having them on, the only things I've been cast in, I've had my mouth closed.
1: So, no speaking parts, huh?
2: Once they're off, if I'm still not getting, like, any role with lines, then I'll know it's, like, me as an actor. It was never the braces.
1: For The Cost of Living, I'm Danielle Nerman.

0: You're listening to an encore edition of The Cost of Living. I'm Paul Habershrude. So, Jen Keen, clearly you do not get a lot of stuff wrong, but what was the last thing you messed up?
1: A few months ago, I bought this blouse. It had these gigantic puffy sleeves that I thought I could make work, but I could not. It was like that Seinfeld puffy shirt. It was a big mistake.
0: You didn't debut that little number at work, did you?
1: No. That stayed in the privacy of my closet.
0: But not every mistake does. And these days, companies, they are making a lot of mistakes, very public mistakes. Which brings us to WestJet. It tried to squeeze an extra row of seats into economy class, but that cut out like 2 inches of legroom for the people who were sitting there.
1: And surprise, surprise, people noticed. People like Amanda Schmidt, who was flying on one of those planes with her mom and dad. Her dad is 6'3", so she made a TikTok.
2: Dad, can you just straighten out your legs there?
3: That's impossible.
4: Mom, how about you?
3: Yeah, well, I'm going to be sharing my leg space with him.
0: At least they're taking it well.
1: They were super nice about it, actually. Nicer than I would have been, I think. That video took off. At the same time, WestJet was getting a flood of complaints from passengers and staff who were having to deal with all those unhappy customers.
0: Okay, so WestJet backed off, but it had to know that passengers would not like this. So then, why did they do it? Or really, for that matter, why does any company make a decision that, you know, you don't have to have an MBA to know it's a bad idea?
1: Al Lewis asks himself that question every day. He is a longtime business reporter who writes a Substack called Business Blunders. And Al's been doing this for about a year, and finding material hasn't been that hard.
5: I wake up every morning and see something to write about. I never wake up and go, well, the world is just perfect today. I can't find a story. No, there's a blunder every day.
1: Now, not all blunders are the same. There's the nefarious stuff that he writes about, the Ponzi schemes and the white-collar crimes. Then there are just bad ideas, like products that never should have left the drawing table.
0: And the classic example here, like number one with a bullet, gotta be New Coke.
1: Let me put on my jacket with the big shoulder pads and take you back to 1985. Coke's biggest competitor, Pepsi, was running this really great ad campaign.
6: Across Canada, people are taking the Pepsi challenge, and more pick Pepsi because you know a winner when you taste one.
1: People would put on a blindfold and then they would sit down, take a sip of Coke and Pepsi. Big surprise, they would choose the Pepsi. Those ads really worked. Coke got spooked. It thought, okay, we got to do something. Let's throw out our century-old recipe and make New Coke, which tasted more like Pepsi.
0: And this was a disaster, like to the point where New Coke is now taught as a cautionary tale in business schools.
1: It is. And it's not the only failed idea out there. Do you remember Harley Davidson perfume?
7: Eau de Toilette aftershave and body spray, the scent of freedom.
0: I mean, did freedom sell?
1: Not really. And neither did this.
8: Now, Clairol's put yogurt with natural organic protein into new shimmery, shiny Touch of Yogurt shampoo. 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
0: That sounds more like a Saturday Night Live sketch than like a real commercial.
1: It was real, but it didn't stick around for long. People just didn't love the idea of dairy product in their hair, apparently. And, you know, this century, the tech world is littered with big swings that missed, like Google Glass or Quibi.
0: Which was the streaming thing.
1: Yeah, it launched back in 2020. It had $2 billion in financing and some big Hollywood names behind it.
5: And, you know, Hollywood producers were going to get involved and they were going to make short-form videos. You know, video you could watch. I think today it's called Facebook Reels, and you can get it for free.
0: So, RIP Quibi?
1: Yeah. Al Lewis calls these kinds of failures miscalculations. A blunder, he says, is something else. It's when a company puts profits ahead of its customers.
5: The difference between a good idea and a bad idea is this whole concept of, like, are you making life easier for your customers, or are you simply disrupting them? Okay. Don't disrupt the customers. Okay. Don't give customers something they don't want. Don't take things away from the customer that you used to give them for free. You know, if you're doing that, you're cutting corners.
0: Well, cutting corners or cutting out all the legroom.
1: Yeah, that's a big risk. And those risks can backfire on you. On the other hand, great ideas give customers something they want. They offer something new or make customers' lives easier. And for an example of that, Al points to the story of Blockbuster and Netflix.
5: Before streaming, you used to have to go to the Blockbuster store and you got one night or two nights or three night rentals, and then you'd have a late fee. So Netflix came along and said, okay, this is, you're going to get your DVDs in the mail and there's, you hold on to them for as long as you like. So that made life easier for the customer.
1: And today, Netflix is a multi-billion-dollar company and Blockbuster is dead. You know, 25 years ago, the owners of Netflix actually went to Blockbuster and offered to sell them the startup for $50 million. But Blockbuster was like, nah, we're good.
4: You know, sometimes the biggest mistake you make is the thing you don't do. I got that from a fortune cookie.
1: Okay.
0: But here's the thing, Jen. These companies are filled with MBAs. They make a ton of money. Their job is to make smart decisions. And yet, you know, here's Al. He says he wakes up every day and can't get to all the blunders that happen.
1: Yeah, he says companies are actually making more mistakes now than ever because the pace of everything is so much faster. There's more competition out there. There's more pressure from shareholders or from private equity owners to increase profits.
4: Well, yeah, if you look at private equity alone, there are trillions of dollars out there. They're all looking to make money, and that is money that didn't exist 20 years ago.
1: So you need to come up with new ideas to make that money.
5: And that's the competitive pressure that they're under. And it often leads to, you know, reckless decision making and sometimes just miscalculations. Not everything's ill intent, but, you know, the biggest blunders do involve a little bit of ill intent or a little bit of somebody wanting to squeeze a little blood out of a turnip. That's just business.
4: So WestJet, the extra seats really, you know, squeezing that turnip.
1: Well, yeah, that row of extra seats, it would have added up to more profit over time.
5: Adding six more seats to 174 passenger cabin doesn't sound like much, but when you multiply that over hundreds of flights, it's a lot more revenue. That's it. They didn't do this because they thought it was a good idea. They did this because they thought they could get away with it.
4: But they didn't get away with it. They backed off. They're putting the seats back to how they were.
1: The backlash has just been too much. So the reversal by WestJet is an acknowledgement that it made a mistake, but it hasn't explicitly apologized either. It just said, hey, we were trying something that's been popular with other airlines around the globe. And Al is not buying that.
5: These seats weren't popular. Nobody posted videos. They're like, look, this seat doesn't go back. Isn't this wonderful? That wasn't popular.
4: It was popular with the CEO.
1: It was popular with the airlines that wanted to make more money. I mean, Al does give WestJet credit for reversing its decision. But the real credit, he says, goes to passengers like Amanda Schmidt, who showed everyone what it was like to squeeze into one of these airline seats. So on behalf of passengers everywhere, he would like to say thank you.
5: Because the history of the airline industry overall has been to get these seats tighter and tighter and smaller at a time when people are getting bigger and bigger and bigger. And this is the first time I've seen anybody put an end to that.
4: So score one for the little guy?
1: I would say score one for the tall guys, actually.
4: Well, you know what? However long your legs are, we'll take the wins where we can get them. Thanks, Jen.
1: Anytime.
4: That was a best-of episode of The Cost of Living. The show is based in Calgary. The Cost of Living is produced by Daniel Nerman, Jenny DeRosio, and Jennifer Keene, with help from Jeff Kynock. I'm Paul Havertrude. Hope your summer's going great. Thanks for listening.

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8: This is CBC News for Newfoundland and Labrador. I'm Andrew Hawthorne. The Supreme Court of Canada has scheduled an appeal in the case of a Conception-based South lawyer accused of sexual assault. Robert Regular was acquitted of five offenses in 2024, but a majority of the province's appeals court ruled that the trial judge made several errors before making his decision. Regular had a right to appeal to the Supreme Court, which has now scheduled his hearing for November 2nd. This is the second time the case has come before the country's top court. It declined to hear an appeal in 2022, when Regular argued that his name should be banned from publication pending the outcome of the trial. The Premier wants to settle ongoing disputes with the Innu Nation. The Provincial Archaeology Office has said the Innu have only been in Labrador for 300 years, contradicting the Innu's own record as supported by other independent archaeologists. Today, Premier Tony Wakeham was asked about the province's dispute with the Innu Nation and the group's history. Wakeham sidestepped the issue, saying he isn't a historian or an archaeologist. However, he said his government has reached out to the Innu Nation.
9: We talked about the opportunity for them to showcase their cultural showcase, which they wish to do without any disclaimers. And I think it's very important for us to get back to the table on the land settlement agreements. You know, that's been going on for a long time, and I've offered to expedite that as much as we can.
8: Premier Wakeham says his main concern is sitting down with the Innu Nation to settle those land claims agreements. The wildfire-related state of emergency in Labrador City has been lifted at this hour. That's according to Mayor Jordan Brown speaking to CBC less than half an hour ago, or rather, it was at 11:30 this morning. There was a state of emergency in effect for the town since late June because of the Walsh River fire burning 12 kilometers from Labrador City. That's resulted in an evacuation alert for the region was lifted last night. That fire is now considered as under control. The World Cup semifinals start today. France is playing Spain this afternoon, and in one community on the island, some locals are also rallying behind France because France is right next door. Laura Howells explains.
10: If Canada couldn't do it, why not have our neighbors bring it home?
11: Ambrose Price is by the ferry terminal in Fortune, the small Newfoundland town where you catch the boat to France, just 90 minutes away.
10: We're so close, you could literally kick a soccer ball from here to St. Pierre if you wanted to.
11: The French islands of Saint-Pierre and Miquelon are about 45 kilometers off the coast, and it's a far cry from rural Newfoundland. They use the Euro, different electrical outlets, French cars on the street, shops close between noon and 2. Jennifer Robert manages the ferry service.
12: You get a lot of people from St. Pierre who buy cabins and cottages and spend their summers here in Newfoundland.
11: There's a long history connecting the two places.
10: Through sports, believe it or not, you know, hockey tournaments, soccer tournaments. We were always competing.
11: But in the World Cup,
10: we really hope that they bring home that cup and bring it over to Fortune.
11: Laura Howell, CBC News, Fortune, Newfoundland and Labrador.
8: Pride continues to be celebrated across the province this week, with the St. John's Pride Parade coming up this Sunday. In Happy Valley Goose Bay, people gathered at the Kinsmen Park to celebrate over the weekend. Nicholas Mesher is the chair of the Safe Alliance, which organized that event. He says it means a lot to help organize Pride, as someone from the town who once attended and discovered his community through these events.
13: A very, like, full circle kind of thing to be here as an organizer, helping facilitate these events for other community members. It goes a long way when you see somebody else at an event that really sees you as the person that you once seen somebody else as, right? That mentorship goes a long way for sure.
8: Mesher says Pride has always had a great turnout in the community, and he hopes that that continues to grow. Finally, in entertainment news, the Josh Hartnett starring Netflix series shot last year in the province now has a name. Below is a 6-part miniseries about a small town in Newfoundland being terrorized by a mysterious sea creature. Series creator Jesse McKeown says that the show was inspired by his regular trips to the province over the years. It stars Josh Hartnett, Charlie Heaton of Stranger Things, and local actor Willow Keen. Below will premiere on Netflix October 8th. That's your CBC News for Newfoundland and Labrador at this hour. You can find updates to these and also other stories all the time online at cbc.ca/NL or by downloading the CBC News or the CBC Listen app. I'm Andrew Hawthorne.
3: Good afternoon. Happy Tuesday. Great to have you here. It is July the 14th, and across Newfoundland and Labrador, you're listening to On the Go here on CBC Radio 1. I'm Chrissy Holmes. Great to have you with us. Lots of stuff to talk about here in the next little while on the show today. The Mealy Mountains National Park and the legal gridlock between three Labrador groups over the management of it. Parks Canada commissioned a legal review to help sort through who should be at the management table and who shouldn't. And coming up, we are going to sort through some of the legalese and the land claims at the center of it. We're going to be speaking first up with Nunatsiavut President Joanna Lamp about that. Also, Environment Canada has issued extreme heat warnings for many parts of the country. That's just the latest in a summer with wildfires in nearly every province and territory. Flooding in Manitoba, wild weather, including tornadoes across the country. We're going to hear how prepared we really are in Canada for extreme weather events. Plus, it has been a minute since Premier Wakeham stood before a room of reporters, but he did just that earlier today. We're going to take you there and hear what he had to say. And Iranian and U.S. officials have signaled that the peace deal they signed a month ago is in jeopardy. An international relations expert is going to walk us through the latest on that conflict and so much more. We got a lot to talk about here on the show today, and we are going to get things started like we always do, talking weather with Ashley Brawweiler.

0: Ashley, no heat warnings here in St. John's, but it's not always hot here. It's warm elsewhere, though. My goodness.
1: Yeah, well, temperatures across the province aren't overly impressive today, but still pretty decent.
0: I've got a lot of Torontonians on my feed.
1: Oh, yeah, no, fair enough. Yeah,
0: unfortunately. Glad we're not there. Makes you quite grateful for the wind and the cooler temperatures.
1: Absolutely, yeah. Temperatures today in the upper teens, low 20s for most areas across the province. 7 degrees, though, in Nain. So nature's air conditioner definitely happening there. But we do have some unsettled weather that will be the story as we head through tonight and into tomorrow. In fact, a line of thunderstorms move through Lab City earlier today, bringing quite a bit of rain with it, and some thunderstorms are headed towards the Upper Lake Melville area, Eagle River area as we head through the night tonight. And then lots of showers expected for the island portion of the province tonight as well. Likely not until after, like through the overnight for the Avalon, but most of us will be sitting somewhere between 12 to 15 or 16 degrees tonight, with the exception of the North Coast and Lab West, where temperatures will be in the single digits. Not a surprise there. Windy as well tonight. Southerly winds about 40 to 50 kilometers per hour. Tomorrow, more rain, and that will be the story across the island. There is a risk that we will see some thunderstorms embedded there as well, so keep that in mind. Tomorrow, keep an eye to the sky. If you do have any outdoor plans, daytime highs tomorrow will be a little cooler than today. Upper teens, low 20s for most areas, with southerly winds again pretty gusty tomorrow, 50 to 70 kilometer per hour winds expected. For Labrador, that risk of thunderstorms will exist again for the Upper Lake Melville area and southeastern portions of the Big Land. Otherwise, showers will be the story for you again tomorrow, and temperatures will be in the teens for most areas, with the exception of the Upper Lake Melville area. You should hover around the 20 degree mark tomorrow.
0: All right. Thank you so much for this, Ashley.
1: No problem.
0: That's Ashley Brawweiler, our meteorologist here at CBC Newfoundland and Labrador. And she's heading up right now to get ready for the visual presentation of that forecast. She's going to be live with Here and Now coming up 6 o'clock Island Time, 5:30 most parts of Labrador, or anytime on our CBC NL YouTube page or on CBC Gem. Got to tell you about a traffic note that we're seeing. This note about 20 minutes ago from the Placentia Whitburn RCMP. So they are responding to a serious motor vehicle collision on the Trans-Canada Highway near Route 80 overpass. So police are advising that traffic on the highway is being detoured through the Route 80 overpass on and off ramps there. So as you can guess, that's causing slow moving traffic, some delays expected there, and likely to be in place, according to police, for the foreseeable future, because there's some work going on that's got to be completed at the scene of that collision. So they're asking that you slow down, use caution when approaching and moving through that area. And they are going to be providing updates. I can see the last update that they have provided here on their social media channels, Royal Canadian Mounted Police in Newfoundland and Labrador. If you are new to the province, you can check that out. They're posting regularly. And so that, yeah, again, that was about 3:45 p.m. Island time. 3:15 most parts of Labrador. So once again, that RCMP from Placentia Whitburn responding to a serious motor vehicle collision, Trans-Canada Highway near Route 80 overpass. So that's a situation there. And by the way, if you want to get a message to us, time sensitive especially, best thing to do is call the studio directly, 709-722-7111. That's how you're going to get in Ken Cave's ear. But if it's safe and easy for you to do so, you can always start us an email too, onthego@cbc.ca, and we'll pick it up from there. Right now it's 4:11, 3:41 Atlantic time. And we're less than 30 minutes from the semifinals of the World Cup. France is facing off against Spain in Texas this afternoon for a kick at the FIFA finals. And now, just off the coast of Newfoundland, on the French islands of Saint-Pierre and Miquelon, the fans are ready. Reporter Laura Howells has made the crossing over and joins us on the line right now. Laura, ça va?
2: Ça va bien.
0: So where are we reaching you right now?
2: So I'm in Saint-Pierre. I'm just outside the community hall. This is where they're going to have one of the watch parties for the game later today. I took a peek inside. It's decked out with French flags and red, white, and blue balloons and signs on the wall. People are going to start trickling in to watch pretty soon. In France, people are clearly cheering on France. I took the ferry over here this morning. Took about 90 minutes over from Fortune on the Buron Peninsula. And, this place is thousands of kilometers away from mainland France. But, you know, for those people who haven't been here to Saint-Pierre-et-Miquelon, it's truly amazing just how France this place is, you know, being so close to Newfoundland. You know, they use a euro. They have French electrical outlets. Shops close between noon and 2 p.m. There's delicious French groceries on the shelves. And you see French cars driving around on the street next to, you know, Jeeps and Chevys. And of course, people are hyped to see their country in the semifinals today and hoping they can take it all away.
0: I love that. I love the detail there, Laura, because I've never been on the list, of course. This might just have to be the year to do it. But I'm guessing beautiful pastries, too. I hear all about the pastries and the breads.
2: Well, the thing is, Chrissy, today is Bastille Day, a national holiday in France. So that also means everything is closed. Oh. So I haven't had a chance to try the pastries yet today. But first thing tomorrow morning, before I get back on that boat, you bet I'm going to be raiding that bakery.
0: Okay, well, we'll have to do a follow up then. And sorry to trigger you there. as you mentioned, turns out lots of people are off. Just paint the picture for us. What is it like today in Saint-Pierre-et-Miquelon?
2: Yeah, so it's quiet because it is that national holiday. They actually did all their celebrations for Bastille Day, this big French celebration day. They did the whole celebrations yesterday because they thought it would be bad weather today. It's actually shaping up to be a pretty nice day. But anyway, so that means that people have full focus then today to watch the game. And there's going to be a watch party, as I mentioned, here at the community hall, also in different bars across the place. It's a big deal here. Soccer is also just really important in general in Saint-Pierre, just like it is in the rest of France. I spoke with the mayor about the big game earlier and how it's being marked, as well as a young soccer fan who was watching a local game that started just a couple hours ago. Here's some of what they had to say.
3: My name is Yannick Combré. I am the mayor of Saint-Pierre.
4: How are you feeling about France in the semifinals today?
3: Oh, not too much confident, but we hope that we'll win against Spain. Why? Because we got some players who are the best of the world in front. You know, Mbappé, Dembélé. So we never have players like that since I know soccer. Not to forget that France was in final in 18, 22 and 26. We win in 18, we lost in 22, and I hope that this year we will have the third one.
4: Or a third cup.
3: Yeah.
4: Why aren't you confident?
3: No, because you see, when they play against Paraguay, it was very difficult because you have the play, but you have other things around. Like the referee. Just an error, you can lost a game.
4: Very close margins. What is Saint-Pierre doing for the game?
3: Oh, we do this afternoon. We invite the population to come to see the game at the community center. It's the first time that we do that this year, and I hope that will be full. Nobody works today in Saint-Pierre, like in France, because, you know, it's the Bastille Day. So I hope that today it will be full, because according to the weather, we do all the festivity yesterday. So today we have a soccer game in Saint-Pierre and one at 5 o'clock in the community center. So I hope that will be fun.
4: How important is soccer to Saint-Pierre?
3: It's the first sport of the island. We have two sports, soccer and hockey. Hockey because we are in near Canada, and soccer because we are French. So we have two big sports in Saint-Pierre. Winter is the hockey, and the summer it's the soccer. In Saint-Pierre and Miquelon, we got three teams, so they have a small championship with three teams. And one team goes to France on September to play the France Cup. So they do that since 6 years. But we are always lost at the first round because the Cup of France, there is 20 or 24 round. And we do, every time that we play, we lost on the first round.
4: Maybe not this year.
3: Yes.
4: I hear there's also some rivalry with Newfoundland in soccer. Is that right?
3: In soccer, we played before. We are at the your Cup of Newfoundland. Yeah. But since a few years, we don't participate to that Cup. It's disappointing that we don't play the your Cup, the Newfoundland Cup, because before it was very important for Saint-Pierre to play between Newfoundland teams, and it was the same thing for your teams in Newfoundland.
4: Now, today is also Bastille Day, National Day. How important is this day? Tell me about the importance of this day, this holiday, to Saint-Pierre.
3: Very important, because like yesterday, because all the festivities was yesterday, because today the weather is not good, so we began yesterday at 5 o'clock until 2 o'clock in the morning. And it was full, about 2,000 people who participated to the festivities. We are only 5,000 and 500 in Saint-Pierre. So it means the importance for people. They are French. We are the only... important because we are the only small island, French small island in North America. And people are very proud to be French. So Bastille Day is special for us. And even people coming from France, who stay in Saint-Pierre for 2 or 3 years, they are very surprised.
5: My name is Timothy Lelievre.
4: Are you watching the game today?
5: Yes.
4: Okay, who do you think will win?
5: France.
4: Tell me why.
5: Because we have Michael Lise, Mbappe and Dembele are pretty strong.
4: Where will you watch the game?
5: At the bar.
4: What do you think the feeling will be here in Saint-Pierre when the game is on?
5: I think it will be really great, and everyone go support France, and allez les bleus.
4: Is soccer important in Saint-Pierre? How important is it?
5: It's pretty important because we have in this little island we got three teams of soccer, and it's good for everyone to support l'équipe de France.
6: 2, 3,
7: allez les bleus.
0: Laura really enjoyed that conversation. So that was Timothy, soccer fan there?
2: Yeah, yeah. There was a big group of people watching two of the Saint-Pierre teams play in their own cup today for Bastille Day. So yeah, I mean, the soccer before the soccer, fans watching local soccer before they go turn on France.
0: I have to, Laura, as I was listening, I just went down through some history and found a really interesting fact. The rivalry, as you mentioned, right? Soccer between Buren and Saint-Pierre. And guess what? 120 years ago tomorrow, the first international soccer game between Newfoundland and a team from Saint-Pierre was recorded July 15th, 1906. Grand Bank team. Wow. Hosted the team from Saint-Pierre.
2: Wild.
0: Isn't that amazing?
2: Gosh.
0: 120
2: years ago. Of soccer. That's crazy. Thank you for sharing that. I did not know that it went back that far. That's amazing.
0: But that being said, I mean, so it's interesting, this longstanding connection, and the Newfoundlanders are in full support. I mean, I know that you spent some time with some big soccer fans yesterday. What did you hear from them who are all cheering on France right now?
2: Yeah. So before I took the ferry over today, I was in Fortune yesterday, which is where you go catch the ferry, and I wanted to see if people there are also cheering on France just because they're neighbors. And the answer is yes. I talked to people there who said, look, we were cheering for Canada first, but you know, now that Canada's out, we really want our friends and neighbors to win the cup. And people are watching with their own neighbors there in Fortune. People saying, yeah, you know, I grew up playing hockey or soccer against the guys in St. Pierre, but now that they're in the World Cup, we want them to win. They're our friends. So yeah, kind of cool that even though it is a different country, it is so close. And people in that part of the province are throwing their support behind Le Bleu.
0: And you're showing up. You're going to go to the watch party here tonight?
2: Yep. So the game's starting. Oh, my goodness. It's starting really soon. So I think I'm going to bop around a few watch parties. I'll check out what's happening in the community center. I know there's a bar, Bar Le Rustique, that's showing the game that's supposed to get pretty popular. I'm seeing some people walk past me now in their blue France jersey. So I think the excitement is starting to hype up. So I should get in there pretty soon.
0: Okay. Laura, thank you so much for this.
2: Thanks, Chrissy.
0: At CBC reporter Laura Howells, who got the assignment to head to France for the FIFA semifinals. Not too shabby at all. Don't mind that. And of course, Laura is going to be covering all the action coming up tonight, live on Here and Now. We're going to have to see how France fares against Spain. So, as Laura mentioned, the clock is ticking here. So it's starting 4:30 Island time, 4 o'clock in most parts of Labrador. And then an hour and a half later, she'll be covering it on Here and Now as well. And as Laura mentioned, of course, it is Bastille Day. And you know what? Born on this day in 1986, Dan Smith, the founder, lead singer, and primary songwriter of the English pop rock band Bastille, celebrating his 40th today. So happy birthday to Dan. And of course, happy Bastille Day.

0: coming up Wednesday on The Signal, two episodes of the podcast, This is Newfoundland and Labrador. We will look at why the Innu Nation and the provincial government are at odds over history and why the government doesn't accept Innu oral history. That's Wednesday on The Signal, 12:05 on the island, half an hour earlier in most of Labrador.
1: Well, if you're going to be around downtown St. John's coming up tomorrow and you're wondering what the racket and all the sound is going to be, yes, it is the Harbour Symphony, and it is a delightful sound that comes each year the Sound Symposium is on. The event actually officially going to be kicking off tomorrow, going to run until July the 21st, and it's going to showcase some of the most innovative sounds and boundary pushing artists from all over the world. Such an interesting week. And complete with the Harbour Symphony, all the ships taking part in that delicious orchestra banging off all the sound walls of St. John's, Southside Hills and such. So check out their website for a full list. There is so much on the go. Sound Symposium, St. John's, just search it up. But yeah, there's going to be stuff going on at Harbourside Park. There is going to be some live music coding you can learn, how to make music in real time, hear the sounds of whales like never before. I mean, incredible sound immersive experiences. The list is so long. The list of artists involved, very impressive. I would just urge you to check out Sound Symposium website for to map out your plan of attack on that one. It's very cool. And of course, the radio geeks, we all love it too. So stay tuned. We're going to have some more on that coming up a little bit later this week. Also, coming up on this show here in the next half hour, the Mealy Mountains National Park and the legal gridlock between three Labrador groups over the management of it. We're going to sort through some of the legalese and a new Parks Canada report right after.

0: It's been 25 years since the film Wet Hot American Summer first came out, and director David Wayne is back with a new film. He'll tell you why Gail Daughtry and the Celebrity Sex Pass is the kind of goofball comedy your summer needs.
1: From CBC News The World This Hour, I'm Stephanie Skanderas. A dangerous heat wave is sweeping across much of central Canada. Temperatures and humidity are combining to push conditions into the mid-40s in some places. Heat warnings and advisories are in effect across parts of the Northwest Territories, Saskatchewan, Manitoba, Ontario, and Quebec. Officials are urging people to stay hydrated, to avoid strenuous outdoor activity, and to check on older people and anyone else who might be vulnerable to the heat. The Assembly of First Nations has begun its annual General Assembly in Ottawa. A top concern is the approach Prime Minister Mark Carney's government is taking to major projects. As Olivia Stefanovic reports, the National Chief says hard-fought progress is being set back.
2: Today, our rights are being threatened in new ways.
3: National Chief Cindy Woodhouse-Nepenack delivering a passionate opening speech before the Assembly of First Nations, reminding the federal government if it wants to get anything built in this country, it must work on First Nations timeline.
2: They can't put a deadline on First Nations rights, and you have rights.
3: They're also raising concerns about Carney's new water bill. Greg Sarazen is the chief of the Algonquins, a Pickwakanagon First Nation near Ottawa.
4: There needs to be legislation that ensures safe, clean, sustainable drinking water.
3: The government's proposed legislation removes the explicit recognition that First Nations have a human right to safe drinking water, a statement that was in the previous version of the bill. Olivia Stefanovic, CBC News, Ottawa.
1: Donald Trump is reversing his plan to charge a toll on traffic in the Strait of Hormuz.
5: There's no fee. I don't like the concept of a fee.
1: The president announced yesterday the U.S. would become the guardian of the strait, and that would come with a 20% levy slapped on all commercial cargo. Trump now says Gulf countries were behind the reversal.
5: So I put it out yesterday. I thought it was good. I was called by different people, different countries, and they said, we'd love to do it a different way. We'd love to invest in the United States as opposed to charging a fee.
1: Trump insists the waterway is open to all traffic except for Iran. A U.S. military blockade of Iranian ports is expected to come back into effect today. U.S. officials also say the military carried out another round of strikes on targets in Iran earlier today. British police say former MP and cabinet minister Anne Widdecombe was killed in a targeted attack, but they still don't know the motive for the murder. Widdecombe was known for her strong conservative views and recently joined the Reform UK party. She was found dead in her home in southern England last week. Counter-terrorism police have now taken over the case. A 28-year-old man is under arrest on suspicion of murder and terrorism. France and Spain have just kicked off in the World Cup semifinal. But there's some soccer news from this country to tell you about. The Northern Super League has announced its newest team will play in Winnipeg starting next year. Canada's Professional Women's Soccer League currently has clubs in six cities. Karen Pauls has more on the new addition.
6: The first expansion franchise in the NSL to Winnipeg.
7: Northern Super League president Christina Litz passing the ball to Winnipeg's team co-founders, former national and professional player Desiree Scott and former coach Rob Gale.
8: Like so many Canadian players of my generation, I had to build my career somewhere else. After today, the next generation won't have to.
9: It's well beyond time for Winnipeg to have a professional women's sports team.
7: Winnipeg already has professional men's hockey, football, basketball, and baseball teams. The men's soccer club folded last November. But York University marketing instructor Vijay Settler says this is a new opportunity for fans and brands.
10: Women's sports can tap into a crowd that perhaps maybe isn't as interested in men's sports.
11: A goal!
7: And with the FIFA Women's World Cup next year, experts say it's a great time to capitalize on it. Karen Pauls, CBC News, Winnipeg.
1: And that's The World This Hour. 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
12: And I'm Chrissy Holmes. You're listening to On the Go here on CBC Radio 1. Coming up, we are going to be sorting through some of the legal gridlock that

0: is right now holding up the management structure right around the Mealy Mountains National Park. We're going to talk with President Joannis Lamb from the Natsiyahuq government about that and the latest on the Parks Canada commissioned report that's come out of that. He's going to help us sort through that. Plus, Environment Canada has issued extreme heat warnings for many parts of the country. And of course, that's just the latest in a very busy summer full of wildfires, flooding. We've heard reports from Manitoba, even tornadoes across parts of the country. And the question really is, how prepared are Canadians for extreme weather events like this? We'll get further into that story. Another thing I just want to flag for you here is the latest from the RCMP. We shared with you just a little while ago an update from the RCMP in Placentia Whitburn. So they put this note out about responding to a serious motor vehicle collision near Route 80, the overpass there. So things are slow moving, and the police say that basically all traffic is being detoured through Route 80 overpass on an off ramp. So as you can appreciate, that's causing some delays and slowing traffic down. Likely also going to be the case, according to the RCMP, for the foreseeable future. So it sounds like they've got quite a bit of work to do on this scene. And at this point, that's all the detail that we have about this serious motor vehicle collision. In the meantime, if you can avoid that area, might want to do so. And if we get any updates about the details of what happened there, we're happy to share them. And as always, we're happy to take notes live from you, listener. If there's anything out there you're seeing that you think other listeners should know about, if it's time sensitive, best thing to do, we always point it out, is call the studio directly. That's Ken Cave, 709-722-7111. But if it's safe and easy for you to do so, you can always email us on the go at cbc.ca. Right now, another situation we're watching here pretty close. We've still got 24 active wildfires, all of them in Labrador. So we're watching that situation and hoping to have an update just before the end of the show for you on that one. In other environmental news here currently, just taking a look at the current weather conditions right across the province. St. John's, we've got mostly cloudy skies, a little breezy too. Top gusts around 54 kilometers per hour at St. John's International from the southwest. Temperatures at 20 degrees. Expect rain tomorrow, high of 18 with... yeah, wind's going to be picking up in the morning, 10 to 20 millimeters. So a good day to catch up on some of the housework, maybe, at least for the capital city. Right now in Gander, we've got cloudy skies reported. It's 17 degrees. Some showers on the way for tomorrow, about 5 millimeters, and going to be breezy, too. Early in the day, we're talking south gusts to 70 kilometers per hour. Currently, just heading out to the west coast here, right now in Deer Lake, we've got mostly cloudy skies. It's 19 degrees at Deer Lake Airport. Showers tonight. They're going to continue tomorrow, about 5 to 10 millimeters tomorrow. Things should start clearing off in the afternoon, though, but it'll still be pretty breezy. We're talking gusts up to about 50 kilometers per hour. And with the humidity, going to be feeling like 26 degrees tomorrow. Right now in Happy Valley Goose Bay, it's 19 degrees, mostly cloudy. Heads up, there is a risk of thunderstorms coming up this evening. With that 5 to 10 millimeters of rain in the forecast, northeasterly winds gusting to about 40 kilometers per hour. So going to get down to a low of 14 tonight. Tomorrow, it's going to start bright, mix of sun and cloud, but then showers move in the afternoon. Wind's not too bad. We're looking at a high of 20 degrees for tomorrow. And for Labrador City, right now we've got some light rain, a little rain shower reported at Wabash Airport, 15 degrees there. A chance of showers or thunderstorms tonight, though. So in the forecast right now, we've got 2 to 4 millimeters, except up to 15 millimeters in thunderstorms. Those winds going to pick up for a little bit from the west, gusting up to about 60 kilometers per hour. Not a great recipe for, you know, wildfire zones. Keeping an eye on that. Temperature is going to be a low of 10 tonight, but we like seeing rain in the forecast this time of the year, especially with the news. Tomorrow, we're looking at showers, 13 degrees, about 2 to 4 millimeters, but yeah, more showers to come in the evening too. So altogether, not too bad. And actually looking right through the long range forecast, plenty of showers or chance of showers in the long range for Western Labrador. So we'll keep an eye on that. Right now, it is 4:09 Atlantic time. Well, sticking with Labrador now, we're going to head just east of Happy Valley Goose Bay. Towering over Lake Melville is the largest national park in eastern Canada. It's got a long name, and I'm going to give it a try. It's called the Akamiwapushk-Katswak Mealy Mountains National Park Reserve. Now, according to Parks Canada, the Akamiwapushk is an Innu word meaning white mountains across, and Hakkaswak is a Labrador Inuit word for mountain. Hope I did the pronunciations right there, but we'll get the check in a moment. Now, right now it is, and the cooperative management of it, is at the center of a dispute between not two, but three groups in Labrador. Two of those groups have recognized and accepted land claims. The Inuit of Labrador, represented by a Nunatsiavut government, 8% of the park land with Mealy Mountains is Inuit settled land. And the Innu of Labrador, aka the Innu Nation, 100% of the park land overlaps Innu settlement lands. Now, both the NG and the Innu Nation say they're willing to collaborate and work together in management issues, but they refuse to acknowledge the third claimant, the NCC, or Nunatsiavut Community Council, because they say it is a non-recognized Indigenous group. Now, there was a time when representatives from all three groups were involved and collaborating at varying degrees with Parks Canada about management issues, but that became difficult in recent years. So Parks Canada sought some advice to attempt to break some of the legal gridlock behind this. They commissioned lawyer and constitutional rights expert Eric Maldoff to review the legal and partnership landscape. The Maldoff report is out there now, and inside of the 20 or so pages, the lawyer laid out a lot of information. Now, after it was released, each of the Labrador groups named in it had a lot to say in response too. And we're going to hear from all of them over the coming days. The first release that we received, the first response we received, was a statement from the Nunatsiavut government. And we've got President Joannis Lamp on the line right now. President Lamp, thank you for making time for us.
1: Yes, thank you, Chrissy, and thank you for giving me the opportunity to speak to you again. And the, you know, the Inuit, Nunatsiavut government and the Inuit Nation have always known the Akami Wapishk-Katswak, and which is the Mealy Mountains, which is now the place for the National Park Reserve.
0: Can you, tell us a little bit more about the land itself and your relationship to it?
1: Well, since time immemorial, Inuit have always, you know, moved around the land along the Atlantic coast, and most certainly have over hundreds of years and thousands of years, had to keep on, hunting, fishing, gathering, and created a way of life so that the seasons, were the Inuit followed, and the wildlife, the fish and the birds. And so the areas like the Hakkaswak, were, also the places. And as Inuit, no matter where you live, landmarks are, place names given, by Inuit. And no matter where you are from, you can look at landmarks or landscapes and you already know what the place name is.
0: So right at the center, of course, Mealy Mountains at the center of this report, this Maldoff report, and it is incredibly dense. A lot of legal backstory here to go through, which I spent the better part of my day going through, President Lamp. So I appreciate you helping us sort through this. First of all, what was your response once you had a chance to go through the Maldoff report?
1: Yes, the Maldoff report was commissioned by Park Canada in 2024. The report was authored, as you said, by Montreal lawyer and political advisor Eric Maldoff. And that independent report examined the Government of Canada's engagement and partnership processes related to the establishment and management, you know, of the Mealy Mountains National Park Reserve. And the MLDF report echoes our longstanding Inuit concerns and emphasizing the importance of presenting authentic Indigenous histories and narratives, and the concern that current practices dilute Inuit representation and perpetuate them, harm. And it further concludes that the existing shared understanding agreement, the SUA, is predicated on an obligation to consult NCC at the same level and with the same breadth as applicable to the Nuncio government and the Inuit Nation under their respective agreements, which is a misunderstanding. And with that, I can give an example. We, you know, where Inuit themselves were Nunavik and Nunatsiavut. Inuit, you know, have a cooperative management board and have been, you know, working together at the Torngat Mountains National Park for a number of years now, and working very well, you know, as true Indigenous groups and true Inuit, and you know, being just separated by a border, which is Quebec and Labrador. But you know, the Nuncio government supports the reports and the recommendations to terminate the existing shared understanding agreement, the SUA, using its notice provisions to issue clear directives consistent with federal court findings that NCC members are not capable of holding Section 35 rights, and to discontinue the use of NCC-provided information as Indigenous knowledge. And it, you know, further says that the Nuncio government also calls on the, you know, federal government to address broader concerns identified in the report, and we came out, you know, with that statement, and including unclear engagement mandates with NCC, and to take this opportunity to end federal funding programs and services provided to NCC. As the only Inuit treaty organization in Atlantic Canada, the Nuncio government affirms that programs, rights, resources, and opportunities intended for Inuit must benefit Inuit and should not be diverted to unrecognized groups. Unfounded claims of indigeneity undermine Inuit self-determination, create confusion about Inuit rights and governance, and cause tangible harm to Inuit communities and institutions.
0: A couple of follow-up questions here, and I guess it's how we got here in the first place, because it sounds like there was a moment where, you know, all three, the, you know, NG, Inuit Nation, NCC, were all involved in at some level, but it sounds like it was a couple of years ago, right around the time when this report was commissioned by Parks Canada, that something happened. Like, what prompted Nunatsiavut government to pull back from collaboration, the collaboration process with Parks Canada and the NCC? Like, what initiated that?
1: Well, the NCC has been an issue for some time now, and where they first, you know, claimed to be Indigenous by forming the Labrador Métis Association and then the Labrador Métis Nation, and you know, they were not moving forward, you know, with you know, those opportunities that they themselves saw, and so they changed their Indigenous identity name to Nuntahawut Community Council, and that, you know, became an issue for Labrador Inuit. And so since 2010, they have been trying, you know, to put their foot in the door. And so we, as a true indigenous groups, the Labrador Inuit and Labrador Innu and Nunseo Garment, you know, we have always known that we are the only true Inuit in the Atlantic region. And so we have been putting this issue to notice to the federal and provincial governments of Newfoundland and Labrador. And we have, you know, done a lot of work and still continue to do a lot of work in preventing, you know, a group claiming to be indigenous and Inuit and most certainly to appropriate, you know, a lot of things that Inuit have, you know, been you know, living with since our time immemorial. And such as the culture, the way of life, the hunting, fishing, gathering techniques, and the kayak building, the hammock making, and all of those things. And so those things are being misappropriated by a group, that is not Inuit, and that is a problem for us.
0: The Maldoff report, as you mentioned, makes some clear recommendations. And I guess my take from this was basically, you know, the recommendation is to leave the NCC out of this collaboration until things change. If things change with their own legal claim status. But I mean, this is a recommendation at this point, President Lamp. Like, where do things go from here, and what questions remain for you?
1: Well, our position will never change, and most certainly as a true, you know, Inuit in the Atlantic region and Labrador Inuit Nunseo Garment, we have the support of the Inuit Tabarit Kanatami, the Inuit across, you know, the Inuit homeland, and most certainly the First Nations across Canada and even in parts of the United States, and most certainly the Labrador Inuit Nation. And so those positions will never change as long as, a group claiming to be indigenous and they are not, you know. We will always be there too. Put the facts forward and more certainly to, you know, continue to fight with what we have.
0: What's at stake here as you see it?
1: Excuse me?
0: What is at stake here as you see it?
1: Well, but it's like I said earlier, it's, you know, a group taking an identity, you know, that has been living a way of life for thousands of years on this new land, which was where a group of sailors got lost in 1492. And we were here long, long before that, since history, or before history began. And it was 1492 that created history. And we, the indigenous peoples of our world, you know, were here since time immemorial. And so that, you know, will continue. And we will continue as the true indigenous peoples of this world. And we will continue to use the Section 35 rights, we are supported by indigenous groups, across the country.
0: President Lamp, thank you so much for this.
1: Okay, thank you very much for your interest.
0: That was Nunatsi Avut President Joannis Lamp speaking with us live on the line. And we're going to continue to explore this story with response from the other groups in the coming days, Innu Nation and the Nunatu'avut Community Council. Right now it's 4:54, 4:24 in most parts of Labrador. And you're listening to On the Go here on CBC Radio 1. I'm Chrissy Holmes. You know, many Canadians are facing sizzling hot weather today. Might not be exactly the description from where you're listening from, but yeah, my goodness, you know what it's like. Combination of heat and humidity, right? You've probably seen the forecasts from Manitoba to Quebec, even right into, northern parts of Canada. We have already had more than our share of extreme weather this summer, right? From those scorching temperatures to tornadoes. It's also raising questions about what kind of weather events we could still be facing as the summer goes on and the weeks ahead. So for more on this, we've reached Dave Sills. He's the director of the Northern Tornadoes Project with Western University, also a meteorologist, and he's on the line right now from London, Ontario. Hi, Dave.
2: Hi, Chrissy.
0: Oh, boy. So just how hot is it where you are right now in London?
2: It just went up to 34. Ooh. On its way to 35, apparently. So, yeah, it's pretty broiling out here.
0: What's driving all the extreme heat we're seeing this summer?
2: Yeah, there's just been this persistent heat dome over the western part of the United States, and it's starting to drift east a bit just in the last couple of days. So now southern Ontario is under this heat dome, but that's going to be short-lived. A cold front is going to come through, and then it's all going to get reestablished again in the west, and it looks like that pattern is going to stick around till the end of the month at least.
0: And it's interesting because, you know, here we are, Newfoundland and Labrador. Some parts of the province have seen more heat, but I know out our way, we have not on the Avalon. It seems to be the opposite. Like, what's with all the wonky weather?
2: Well, this is the thing with these weather patterns. And you know, they really are getting more stuck as climate change is increasing. We used to see weather patterns that would come across the country and leave. More and more, these weather patterns get stuck in place and don't move. And what happens is one side of that weather pattern will see, you know, lots of rain, cooler conditions. You get flooding. The other side is getting lots of heat, drought, wildfires. And it's that persistence of the pattern that creates the flooding on the one side and the drought and wildfires on the other side. If things would just move along, everybody would get to experience a bit of the heat and a bit of the rain, and everybody would be a lot happier, I think.
0: Yeah, we just got to iron all that out, but it doesn't really work that way. And, you know, as someone who was a severe weather scientist at Environment Canada yourself, Dave, how much change have you seen and how related is it to climate change in recent years?
2: Sure. With climate change, the severe weather season starts earlier. It lasts longer. And, that just is more opportunities for these thunderstorms to develop and for tornadoes to occur. But the scale of these thunderstorms and tornadoes is quite small. And when you're looking at climate change, you really need things like larger scale things like drought, like heat waves, these kind of things to have a strong correlation with what's going on with climate change. When you get down to the scale of a thunderstorm and a tornado, it starts to be a lot harder. We have to collect a lot more data. There's a lot more factors involved. Just one example is, if there are wildfires that start and smoke drifts across the country, that cuts down the amount of sunlight available to thunderstorms for fuel. So, the sun heats the ground heats the air, all that is fuel for thunderstorms. And when that gets cut off, we see less thunderstorms and less tornadoes. So there's a lot of different factors all happening at the same time. We've got flooding, we've got fires, we've got hail, we've got tornadoes and extreme heat. So it's all tied together. And, it takes a lot of effort to really untangle all of these factors and really understand what's going on.
0: Oh, my goodness. And all of that data, is going to be used for the response planning, like how, which I know, right. you would also work with Environment Canada. Like, how are officials preparing for these, any range of scenarios that could be happening across Canada?
2: Right. So, one of the things we do with the Northern Tornadoes Project, which is part of the Canadian Severe Storms Lab, is collect data on these things, because you have to know the climatology of all of these different severe weather events to know if it's changing. And so we're collecting all of this data that is fed into risk modeling. So we can determine what the tornado risk is across the country. That feeds into the building code. So they know what areas are most susceptible to the strong winds, to the tornadoes, to the flooding. And, you know, we advocate for changes to the building code based on all these things.
0: Last question. Can't resist, though, Dave. Got about 30 seconds. But I mean, in terms of some of the ideas that you've heard out there about ways we can become more climate resilient, like what are you most excited about in terms of what's on the table?
2: Sure. You know, in the building code, when it comes to the roof of a house, a lot of concern has been on the snow load over the years. Can a roof withstand all that snow? And so that's been the emphasis. And it's not so much considering something that will pull the roof upward. So the connections between the walls and the roof really are not as much of a consideration. So things like hurricane straps or truss screws, things that will keep the roof on, even in an EF2 tornado, are really important. And that, you know, we're hoping that gets into the building code eventually, because, you know, 99% of tornadoes in Canada are EF2 tornadoes or less. And if you can keep the roof on in 99% of the time, that prevents the home from really being lost. The contents aren't lost. The home itself isn't destroyed. People keep their homes, and that's what we want to see.
0: And likely your insurance payments lower than they could be.
2: That's right. That's right.
0: My goodness, Dave, I could talk to you forever about this. Unfortunately, I got to leave it there. But listen, thank you so much for your time.
2: Hey, great. Thanks for having me.
0: That's Dave Sills. Dave is the director of the Northern Tornadoes Project with Western University, also a meteorologist. He was speaking with us from London, Ontario. You're listening to On the Go, and I am late, but right now we are off to the news.
3: This is CBC News for Newfoundland and Labrador. I'm Andrew Hawthorne. The Supreme Court of Canada has scheduled an appeal in the case of a Conception Bay South lawyer accused of sexual assault. Robert Regular was acquitted of five offenses in 2024, but a majority of the province's appeal court ruled the trial judge made several errors before making his decision. Regular had a right to appeal to the Supreme Court, which has now scheduled his hearing for November 2nd. It's the second time the case has come before the country's top court. It declined to hear an appeal in 2022 when Regular argued that his name should be banned from publication pending the outcome of the trial. The premier wants to settle ongoing disputes with the Innu Nation. Over the last month, there have been multiple protests surrounding an exhibition of Innu history, which the Innu Nation pulled support for after an ongoing dispute with the Provincial Archaeology Office over how long the Innu have been in Labrador. Today, Premier Tony Wakeham was asked about the issue and the group's history. Wakeham wouldn't comment directly, saying he isn't a historian or an archaeologist. However, he said his government has reached out to the Innu Nation.
4: We talked about the opportunity for them to showcase their cultural showcase, which they wish to do without any disclaimers. And I think it's very important for us to get back to the table on the land settlement agreements. You know, that's been going on for a long time, and I've offered to expedite that as much as we can.
3: Premier Wakeham says his main concern now is sitting down with the Innu Nation to settle land claims agreements. An economist is warning that the cost of wildfires isn't just measured in homes lost and rebuilt, but also in the strain on the healthcare system. Just as wildfires can be devastating for the environment around us, wildfire smoke can be just as devastating for the lungs. Jeff Sawyer is an economist with the Canadian Climate Institute. He says the impact of wildfire smoke alone is now costing the country around $19 billion a year.
5: So there's lost income for people. Some people can't work outside or they're a little sick. There's health care costs. And then there's enjoyment. You know, we can't go play soccer with the kids. So that's, you know, that all adds up. And what can we do? I mean, I'm sure everyone knows, you know, indoor air quality can be improved with, you know, with devices that sort of strip out the toxics from outside, and then not going outside and masks and all that sort of stuff.
3: Sawyer says wildfire smoke is filled with toxic soot, which can cause problems from coughs and bronchitis to heart attacks. He says health effects from wildfire smoke have doubled nationally, but in Newfoundland and Labrador, downwind from Quebec, it has tripled. More than 80 years after it sank, the Terra Nova is still helping polar science. Robert Falcon Scott used the ship in his fatal research expedition to the South Pole. Now a modern expedition is using new technology, documenting it all in 3D. But it also faces unique challenges. CBC's Peter Cowan is on board the research ship Atlantis with more.
6: See if it starts to change direction.
7: On the bridge of the research vessel Atlantis, they're tracking two icebergs. Bruce Strickrod is the chief pilot for the submersible Alvin. They're getting too close. He has to cancel the afternoon dive.
8: You can't control everything, right?
7: This is the second shipwreck the Royal Canadian Geographical Society is studying on its expedition to the Labrador Sea. Terra Nova ferried Robert Falcon Scott on his doomed quest to be the first to reach the South Pole more than 100 years ago. Later, during the Second World War, it sank off Greenland, ferrying supplies. Now they're capturing thousands of underwater images of the shipwreck to create a 3D model. Dwight Coleman is the head of ocean imaging for the Woods Hole Oceanographic Institution.
9: There hasn't been many that have been studied in this amount of detail, so we're quite fortunate with the camera system that we have to be able to collect this information.
7: Today's dives are the last chance to gather data about this shipwreck before the expedition returns to Massachusetts. Peter Cowan, CBC News, on board the research ship Atlantis off the coast of Greenland.
3: And that is your CBC News. For Newfoundland and Labrador at this hour, I'm Andrew Hawthorne.
0: Thanks, Andrew. I'm Chrissy Holmes. You're listening to On the Go here on CBC Radio 1. And coming up, lots of stuff to talk about in the next half hour. We heard an exciting announcement here today from the Mass Conference, which we were talking about yesterday with CEO Victoria Belbin. We heard about the signing ceremony for Canada's first maritime and Arctic defense consortium. So this is interesting. We know the partners. We've got the press release, and we're going to find out what it's all about here in just a little bit. Jay Ballard is going to be joining us from Calian, which is a massive company based in Ottawa, Canadian company. Do lots of things. Went down the rabbit hole on that company last night to try to find out a little bit more about Arctic defense, the role that the company is going to be playing, because they've also signed this with Horizon Naval, Memorial University, Marine Institute as well. So lots of questions on that. We're going to get into that in just a little bit. Plus, real estate. Not sure if you happen to look at any of the real estate listings across the province, but yeah, it's pretty competitive, and there are fewer for sale signs cropping up. We're going to get into a new report from Royal LePage. That says there is, yes, confirmed, less inventory for buyers to choose from. And of course, that is not a good thing for prices. We'll talk more about that. Right now, in terms of the weather, it's certainly not dealing with a heat wave, not around here. Right now in St. John's, we've got mostly cloudy skies. It's 20 degrees. In Gander, it's cloudy. It's 17. Currently in Deer Lake, it's 19 degrees, mostly cloudy there. In Happy Valley Goose Bay, it's also mostly cloudy, 19 degrees. And right now in Labrador City, it is raining lightly. It's temperature parked at 15 degrees. And just a heads up, there is a chance of showers or thunderstorms here coming up over the next few hours and potential for up to 15 millimeters in thunderstorms, with more showers on the way for tomorrow and, by the looks of it, the foreseeable future, which is not bad. It's kind of forecast we want to hear. Certainly with still 24 active wildfires all in Labrador at this point. So we're hoping to have the latest on that for you. That's the latest I'm seeing on the Provincial Wildfire Operations Dashboard. In terms of the Fire Weather Index, we're actually seeing a bit of a huge change from where things were yesterday. Most of Labrador is in low fire weather index risk, with the exception of southwestern Labrador. There, it's very high. Now, most of the island, working from the northern peninsula, southwest, west, right through central, most of it is low. But it's really when you get into the higher population centers. So I'm looking at the Avalon, Bonavista, even right up the northeast coast here. Moderate, high, very high for the Burnaby Peninsula, extreme for the St. John's area, very high. So make sure you keep an eye on that so you kind of know where you're at. And once again, there is a province-wide fire ban still in effect. So, yeah, Right now it's 5:09, 4:39 Atlantic time. Well, the local real estate market shows signs of cooling off. That's according to Royal LePage's latest national housing survey. From single-family homes to condos, prices are on the rise. But there might be some good news when it comes to out-of-province competition. So for more on the line, we've got Len King, general manager of Royal LePage in St. John's. Hi, Len.
10: Hi, how are you doing?
0: Doing pretty good. Really glad to have you with us, trying to make sense of what is going on in the market. So just looking at this national report, what does it tell us about where real estate prices are going in this province?
10: In this province, again, not unusual. We're going contrary to what's happened nationally. Prices are still going up, and that's driven primarily by a shortage of inventory. Like if you look at the St. John's market solely, like if you go back to 2021, July, we had 745 listings on the market, and that's kept coming down over the past years. And last year, this time last year, we had 502 listings on the market in St. John's. Today, we got 308. And when you take those 308 listings, there's already 121 of those that are firm sales. The due diligence is done. They're waiting for the lawyer to close them. And in addition to that, there's 61 properties went under contract in the past couple of weeks that are still going through the due diligence process. So really in St. John's right now, there's only 126 listings that are available for viewings.
0: Ugh. What about outside of town, or you know, when we get further toward the West Coast? How's the inventory looking there?
10: Yeah, and like across the province, we've got issues with inventory, but the biggest issue is in St. John's because obviously we got a much larger portfolio of buyers and pent up buyers, and you know, over the past number of years, the inventory got taken up by, you know, 4-5 years ago by a lot of investors, and then by a big influx of new Canadians. Now, recently we have seen, you know, the number of viewings on properties dropping off a little bit, but and there's more room for the local buyers because that pool of new Canadians have been buying up properties, and that's getting smaller. So there's more room for the local buyers. But again, most listings, if it's a decent listing, priced at market value, we're getting multiple offers still.
0: Yeah, can we talk about that? This whole you know, trend of having all offers presented to a seller at the same time. Like, why are sellers going that route, and what does it mean when it comes to the overbidding?
10: Yeah, so the market pushes that. Like in a balanced market, there's enough inventory, so buyers got some time to go out and look at properties and, you know, take the time, make some decisions, stuff like that. But with such a shortage of inventory, there's so many buyers that want to look at the market. So any, you know, we'll call it a hot listing that's either a single family or a two apartment that the agent believes is going to draw a lot of buyers, there's usually a seller's directive on it, which holds offers back for 3, 4, 5 days to get as many people in as possible. And that was driven by buyers also, because buyers were complaining that, you know, we can't get a chance to view because there's offers coming in right away. And very often, you know, in the past couple of years, you take a two-apartment home, you know, in the St. John's metro area, it wasn't uncommon to have 30, 40 viewings in 3 days. And then very often you end up with 12, 14, 15, and I've seen over 30 offers on properties, right? Now, the viewings have come down somewhat because, like I said, that big pool of buyers, investors, and new Canadians, they've shrunk because they've bought up. So, like, we put a two-apartment on the market 2 days ago. You know, so far we've got 11 feelings. We've got 3-4 more coming. Right now, we got 5 offers on it and expecting a couple of more. So that's the way the market is right now on any type of hot property.
0: How much are people overbidding, Len? Like, I mean, what kind of blow our head off here?
10: That's a range. Like, when you look at the average for the whole market, for the province, normally properties are selling from anywhere from 102 to 110% above list. Oof. But if you get certain properties, especially 2 apartments, it's not unusual. Well, very common to see them going 30 to 40,000 above list, but not unusual to see them go 100 plus above list.
0: What about the whole inventory issue, right? I mean, like, we, for the last number of years, we've been hearing the push about build, you know, build Canada, all this kind of stuff. Like, how are we doing it in, you know, restocking the inventory?
10: It's about cost, and the builders are very reluctant to build on spec like they were, you know, back in the 80s, 90s, and 2000. Like, when you look at a typical 2-apartment home now, 15, 20, 25 years old, you know, they're probably listing, you know, around the 400 mark, you know, depending on where they're at, above or below. And they're typically selling for 430 to 450. But that same property, like a 1,200 square foot split entry with a 2-bedroom basement apartment, now new home construction is over 600,000. So that's a fair difference in price, and a fair difference in price for the buyer too, because the affordability comes into play.
0: That's what I'm wondering with the, you know, you were mentioning the number of houses that are on the market are down. And I wonder how affordability is playing into that, right? Because, you know, if less people are listing their homes, I wonder if it's because, you know, they might get more money when they sell, but they're also going to have to spend more money to get into any house.
10: Yes. And the biggest concern, and that's a big factor, people are reluctant to list their property, like to move up. We call them move-up buyers, right? The people with, you know, $400,000 properties, $450,000, looking to move up in the 600 range or whatever, they're reluctant to list because there's very little out there, very little inventory for them to look at and choose from. And so they don't want to list a property until they find something. And then the other situation, the catch 22, if they find something they got competing offers, they don't have their house sold, well, they're probably not going to get it, right?
0: The other thing too, Len, I know there's a lot of people, especially skilled trade workers, that are waiting for some big announcements, waiting for things to move, right? I mean, what are you waiting and anticipating to see here in the next couple of months, if and when we do hear a big announcement on something like a Bay du Nord, for example?
10: Yeah, and, you know, obviously if there's a big announcement, then there's typically some influx of into the market and stuff like that. And sometimes it'll give builders, you know, the confidence to move forward a little. I think what we need is more apartment buildings and more condominiums and, like, affordable condominiums for first-time buyers. Like right now, I think the average for a condo in St. John's is about $380,000. But, you know, there's a lot of first-time buyers, like, especially in the downtown market, that, you know, if they're in the lower-income jobs, they're looking to get in, you know, into the market between $250,000 and $300,000. So if you had, and again, building stuff to fit the market, like, there's, you know, not everybody is a 3 or 4 person family anymore. There's lots of, you know, couples and single people that will be quite happy with, you know, much smaller units, which could be constructed in a building type format, right? And we got very little of that available.
0: Right. Well, Len, we really appreciate the check-in on the market. I know a lot of people are watching it pretty close and curious what's going to happen here over the next number of months. Thank you. Thank you so much.
10: And I guess the good news is that St. John's is still one of the most affordable markets in the country, at the average sale price of $402,000. We're only second to Moncton, which is, we're at $402,000. Moncton is at $400,000. And, you know, the lowest market in Canada is St. John, New Brunswick, right, at $280,000. So we're still considered a very affordable market. And, you know, there's still people that, if their employment allows them to move from where they're located and work from home, we're still getting buyers that are doing that and moving to this province because of price and because of the amenities.
0: Yeah, not exactly what local buyers want to hear. but a fact.
10: But it's facts.
0: Yeah, fair enough. Yeah. Well, listen, thank you so much for all of this.
10: You're very welcome. Have a good day.
0: You too. That's Len. That's Len King, General Manager of Royal LePage, speaking with us live on the line from St. John's.
11: Yes, Chrissy, on the go, discuss. I'm calling to wish my condolences. I'm sorry to hear about Bill Montevecchio. He was a good man. He done a lot for the nature world. And, he's going to be missed. But we got to continue our work. Anyway, have a nice day. Have a good one. We'll see you later. Bye for now.
0: Always good to hear from you, Gus, and well said. It's always nice to hear from you. And we never mind hearing from Ron Raggett.

0: That's from Ragged with Old Shoreline. You're listening to On the Go here on CBC Radio 1. Well, today we learned about a new partnership. It was announced at the Mass Conference, which of course is underway this week in St. John's. Mass stands for Maritime and Arctic Security and Safety. And we heard a little bit about some of the action that's taking place down at the convention center this week. And today, a company that focuses on a lot, including defense, space, even healthcare, announced the creation of a first for Canada, something called an Integrated Arctic Maritime Security Consortium. So joining us here to explain in studio, we've got Jay Ballard, the Vice President of Defense Learning at Calian. Welcome to the show.
1: Thanks for having me. I'm excited to be here.
0: Well, Mr. Ballard, I learned a lot about your company last night, went down the wormhole. It's like, who's this Calian group? You guys do a lot of things. You're based in Ottawa.
1: Yep. Based in Ottawa, we've been around 44 years. We do a lot of mission critical work. And what I mean by mission critical is that we do things that if something breaks, then you lose a really critical capability or people could get injured. So we're in space. We've been in space for over, since 1963 for that company that we bought. But in Ottawa itself, we do military training and simulation. We provide doctors and nurses to Canadian Armed Forces bases. We have technology that makes simulation interoperable. So when you're going through the training experience, it's all seamless, an immersive environment. And we've expanded over to Europe and NATO. So we're a growing company. We're a Canadian company, and we're in the defense sector in a large part through the simulation training.
0: Which takes us right into this announcement here today. So curious about this. So what exactly is the Integrated Arctic Maritime Security Consortium? What is this?
1: Yep. Looking at there are so many challenges in the Arctic. Everybody talks about it, but it is a very difficult place to operate. And Canada, it's a focus of the government. It's a focus of the Department of National Defense. And there's a lot of money and effort going into upgrading the Arctic. Now, that no one company can do that. No one Canadian company for sure. And when I actually was visiting a couple months ago, and first time in St. John's, and I got to go around and see all these different institutions, the NRC, the Memorial University, the launch, which is really a cutting edge capability that's tied in with NATO, the NATO Diana program for innovation, and that's just in Holyrood. It's just an amazing concentration of both people and technology and location. The location of St. John's in this area is such that you're able to have Arctic simulation, or you can run through your products, test everything and make sure it's working in Arctic-like conditions before you actually have to go up further north. But in order to make this consortium work, we need a bunch of different capabilities put together so we can actually deliver on those in that challenging environment up to the north.
0: What's the objective of the consortium going to be?
1: There are several. The first reason I came to look around was I know that the Royal Canadian Navy, the Coast Guard and maritime, the civilian maritime companies all have a shortage of people. It's manpower. When you actually talk to them and go, what do you need? You know, the Navy, they just announced submarines. So they've got a bunch of new ships coming, and they've got as many ships as they need to fulfill their mission. They don't have enough people. And so they need qualified people. And right now, if you're able to put together a consortium that can help train, recruit and train those people and get qualified, certified people out the door, that's really what the first goal of this consortium is.
0: Interesting. Got about 30 seconds here, Mr. Ballard, but when does the work begin? What are we going to see first?
1: Yep. So the MOU that we signed today, or letter of intent, is to start the planning. So we are going to do the planning in person. I'm coming back, and we're going to send a team back in to work with the local groups, and that'll be August, September. And we're going to be looking to get something in front of the government by the fall.
0: Okay, so you're dropping anchor as a company.
1: Yeah, absolutely, yeah.
0: Well, it's really interesting to meet you. I hope you're enjoying the conference. Sounds like a lot is happening down there, and definitely more to come. We should talk in the future. We'll get updates from you.
1: Absolutely. Yeah, I'd love to.
0: Well, listen, enjoy your time. We've been speaking here live in studio with Jay Ballard, the Vice President of Defense Learning at Calian, a group that does a lot of things and one of the many groups that are part of the MASS conference. We're going to continue covering that over the coming days as well. Your news is next.
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6: 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Soaring heat hitting five provinces.

0: In southern Quebec, residents are bracing for poor air quality and hazardous storms. Sarah Levitt reports.
1: Red sky at night, sailors delight. Yellowy orange sky in the morning. That may not be how the adage goes, but that's what many southern Quebecers were thinking when they woke up on Tuesday.
2: I had the same reaction as everybody. I thought it was very eerie.
1: Frédéric Fabry is with McGill University's School of Environment. He says smoke from forest fires in northern Ontario have wafted over.
2: That happens when you have dust particles that are between you and the sun, and the dust is absorbing the blue light primarily.
1: That, combined with severe rainstorm warnings, heat, and even a possible tornado, has led to ominous skies. Extreme weather this summer not isolated to Quebec. Much of southern Ontario is in a heat wave, with Toronto expected to reach record-breaking temperatures. The prairies, particularly Saskatchewan, have seen an increase in tornadoes this summer. Sarah Levitt, CBC News, Montreal.
0: The chief of the Toronto Police is calling for law reform. Myron Demkew wants first-degree murder charges to apply to those who commit deadly shootings in public spaces. It comes after two people died and five others were injured during a shooting at a street festival Saturday evening.
3: Quite literally across the city, people have been shaken and their sense of safety has been shaken. That needs to be given perspective in the court system. It needs to be treated with the utmost power of the law.
0: No arrests have been made so far. Demkew says the police force is constantly evaluating how it can better protect the community. He spoke as the city prepares to host the Toronto Caribbean Carnival, one of the biggest street festivals in North America. The U.S. president is standing down on his threat to charge for passage through the Strait of Hormuz. Donald Trump announced a 20% toll yesterday. He does insist the U.S. blockade on Iranian ports is scheduled to go ahead today. Nick Harper has more.
4: The Gulf states are going to invest a tremendous amount of money into the United States. I think it's actually much better.
5: The U.S. president laying out his new plan. Instead of charging a toll, Donald Trump claimed the leaders of Gulf nations had phoned him to pledge billions and billions of dollars of investments. The president teased more announcements in the coming days.
4: We have tremendous oil partnerships all of a sudden being formed over the last short period of time, and I guess you're going to be announcing them this week or next week, but massive.
5: But the U.S. blockade again sees the American Navy preventing Iran-flagged, as well as Iran-linked, vessels from entering and exiting Iranian ports. It follows three consecutive nights of U.S. strikes on Iran and escalating threats, raising fears diplomacy is dead, military action is once again the way forward. Nick Harper for CBC News, Washington.
0: Winnipeg is getting a pro women's soccer team. The expansion team will be the seventh in the Northern Super League, with the first season planned for 2027. Winnipeg native and Olympic gold medalist Desiree Scott is one of the co-founders of the team.
6: My dream for Winnipeg is that we stop asking if we belong on the world stage and instead show up and take our place.
0: Scott played in the NSL's first season with the Ottawa Rapid, but she says she always wanted to bring the league to Manitoba. The Winnipeg club's official name, crest, and mascot have yet to be announced. A Tyrannosaurus rex skeleton from South Dakota has become the world's most expensive fossil sold at auction. The skeleton, nicknamed Gus, is believed to be about 67 million years old. It fetched more than $50 million at a Sotheby's auction in New York, which is double the estimate. And that is The World This Hour. For CBC News, I'm Stephanie Skanderas.
7: I'm Kirstie Holmes. You're listening to On the Go here on CBC Radio 1. And plenty on the go in the province, places on wheels, my goodness. And I tell you what, the mics were down at the convention center today as Premier Tony Wakeham faced reporters. We're going to hear a little bit from that scrum. Plus, our technology columnist, Takara Small, has been watching the news pretty close. You know, the days of consumers quietly consuming big tech decisions and AI and everything that social media is serving up seems to be over. Yeah, the people are fighting back. And we're going to find out a little bit more about so-called tech activism, the newest wave we're seeing out there. First, though, Todd O'Brien.

0: Hoffman from the broadcast is here in studio. Hey, Todd.
1: Hello.
0: What are you working on?
1: Today, we're going to hear from Dwan Street, president of the FFAW, on mackerel. She says they're seeing so much of mackerel out there throughout the year, and they've been lobbying DFO to increase the quotas. Anyways, we'll have a chat about that and about a few other things. And also, Patrick Butler, Radio Canada's Patrick Butler, was in Fairyland recently and down at the dig. And, you know, this colony of Avalon, and it was for an English settlement that they got there 1621 when they set it up. So it's been there for, you know, 400 years. And but in the last 20 years, quite a lot of it is starting to slip into the sea, you know, as the rising oceans, storms, climate change, and all that kind of stuff. So there's a race against time there and lots of places. Places around Newfoundland and Labrador to sort of protect some of the things. I mean, there's, you know, biotic remains there of, you know, certain things, and maybe the Basque even before them. So there's a whole bunch of history around our province, and, you know, things are eroding. So we're going to hear about that.
0: Okay. I'm looking forward to that. Thank you so much, Todd.
1: Bye.
0: All right. As always, interesting episode of the broadcast coming your way right after the news at 6 o'clock. That's 5:30 in most parts of Labrador right here on CBC Radio 1. And just a reminder, if that time doesn't work for you, no problem. We got you covered. You can catch up anytime on your CBC Listen app or Basically, check it out on the replay coming up tomorrow in the afternoon. 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It is 5:36 right now, 5:06 Atlantic time. And it's been some time since we've heard from the premier of the province. The burning questions, they've been piling up here in recent weeks. There's matters like the dispute over the Innu Nation's history in Labrador, some blowback in the wake of Tourism Minister Andrea Barber's shaky Memorial Day speech. And then, of course, there's the other thing, the Churchill Falls MOU. Earlier today, reporters, including our own Patrick Butler, finally got a chance to put some of those issues and questions to the premier. The Q&A followed his speech at the Maritime and Arctic Security and Safety Conference in St. John's.
2: Premier, tell us a little bit about some of the remarks you made this morning and about, you know, the campaign here about Built for Defense.
3: Yeah, well, we've been working on that since we got elected. We've had several meetings with the Minister of National Defense. We've talked to the Prime Minister about it. And so what we're doing is getting ready to be part of what Canada is building on, and a significant investment by the federal government in defense strategy. And we're highlighting exactly what we have to offer. As you heard me say today, it's not about us asking for something. It's about telling them exactly what we have.
4: Premier, can you provide an update on the province's dispute with the Innu?
3: Right now, you know, we've reached out to the Innu and we talked about the opportunity for them to showcase their cultural showcase, which they wish to do without any disclaimers. And I think it's very important for us to get back to the table on the land settlement agreements. You know, that's been going on for a long time, and I've offered to expedite that as much as we can.
4: Can I ask you how long you think the Innu people have been in Labrador?
3: Well, again, I'm not a historian or an archaeologist, but I think what I am concerned about is sitting down with the Innu and making sure we settle those land claims agreements.
5: Premier, the Parti Québécois says that in the event of a successful sovereignty referendum, it would ask for financial compensation for the portions of Labrador that it feels were stolen in 1927. Do you believe that Canada should pay a reparation to the Quebec government?
3: Listen, this issue was settled a long time ago, so I'm not going to have any more comments other than that.
5: In the event of a Parti Québécois victory in this October's election, though, is it going to be more complicated dealing with a government that's making an issue of territory in Labrador?
3: Well, that's something that's speculation. We'll have to wait and see. You know, we're right now at the table negotiating, and we'll see where that winds up.
5: Do you have a message for the PQ about their comments? Do you have any response at all?
3: Well, again, I that was settled back in years ago in 1927, I think it was, and Privy Council made a decision, and I stick by that decision.
5: And one last thing on this, I mean, the transmission assets, assuming that they would run through this territory, is that going to complicate discussions, do you think, in the event of a PQ victory?
3: Well, again, you know, we're going to do what we can. As I said, we're at the table. We've set the table, and it's up to Quebec to come to the table.
2: You talked today about the dry dock. Yesterday, I spoke to Minister Parrott a bit about the plan to build ferries here in the province. The Liberals have had some strong words recently that, you know, they don't think you're going to follow through on this, you know, about building the ferries here in the province. Where does this process stand right now, and what is your response to that?
3: Well, my response is we're actually doing our due diligence. You know, the previous Liberal Party had a thing about making announcements before anything was done. What we're doing is actually doing the homework. And that's part of the planning for this. You have to be prepared. You have to understand what the capabilities are. And all I can tell you is that the people of the province and the people, the business people that I speak to, are looking forward to that process.
6: Do we expect a cabinet shuffle before the House sits for the next time?
3: Right now, that's not on my agenda. I'm focused on delivering for the people of Newfoundland and Labrador on the commitments we made in the Blue Book. You saw some of those in the first budget, and you'll continue to see.
4: What is your reaction to the response of Andrea Barber's speech in France?
3: Well, Ms. Barber, obviously, Minister Barber has apologized for her remarks. She made a mistake. She's apologized for those mistakes, and she'll learn from them.
6: What do you say to some of the veterans who say that you should be held accountable for that speech and putting her in that position?
3: Well, I don't think it matters where you actually were on Remembrance Day. Some people were in other countries, some people were in other provinces. I myself was in my own district. And, you know, I participated in a service, and I think all Newfoundlanders and Labradorians, no matter where you were, you take that moment to consider it. But I would like to point out that I did have an opportunity to meet up with a number of the young people that were over there. Over 100 of them went over. And to hear their reaction about their experience on the trailer caribou, I think we don't talk about that enough, because that's what this is about. This is about keeping that memory alive and having those young people present as they do the walk of the trail, follow the trailer caribou. I think that's so important.
5: On Churchill Falls, have you directed your negotiating team to get a deal before the Quebec election? Has there been a conversation about that at all?
3: No, not at all. We've, like I said, we've set the table, and it's up to Quebec to come to the table, and I'm not going to be bound by any guidelines or any timelines.
7: Last question.
5: When you announced the, or when you released the independent review, you said that you were hoping to meet with Premier Fréchette as soon as you could, that would be forthcoming. Is that going to happen soon? When should we expect that meeting?
3: That meeting will happen next week.
0: Well, we'll stand by for more on that. That was Premier Tony Wakeham taking questions from reporters earlier today in St. John's. Well, you're listening to On The Go here on CBC Radio 1. And what else is on the go? Today, Toronto's CJ Wiley announced their new EP, Just Can't Quit. And along with it, shared new single. Here it is, Back Porch.

got some concerning news here. Came out from the provincial government just this afternoon, a public advisory that rabies has been confirmed in a bat in the Trinity Bay area. Yep, so that's the latest from the Department of Forestry, Agriculture, and Lands. It's actually, this is rare news. We don't talk about rabies too much in this province. And the proof being this is the second detection of rabies in a bat in the province. The first was in Cartwright in 2004. Talk of rabies, though, not good. No, rabies is a fatal disease for mammals, usually spread by the bite of an infected animal. So in this press release we got from the government, they say that rabies naturally occurs at a consistent low level of infection in healthy bat populations. But they say, however, the recent detection serves as an important reminder that rabies is a risk wherever bats are present, and the public should be very cautious when dealing with bats. So people or animals in close contact with bats require urgent medical attention for assessment of rabies risk. So close contact means a bite, a scratch, or being touched by a bat. If you find a bat in your home, finding a bat in the room of someone who is unable to, you know, report whether they were bitten or not. So what should you do if that happens? Seek medical attention, call 811, consult a primary care physician, emergency department. People who are at risk of rabies exposure, strongly recommended to receive those treatments, get attention immediately. So that's something we're going to keep our eye on. And in case you're curious, you're going to want to avoid and report animals exhibiting signs of rabies. Some of those signs would include strange behavior, staggering, frothing at the mouth, choking, unusual noises. So that's the latest there. The government has stuff up on their press release page. Just search GovNL news releases, bats, for the latest there. And for more information on bats, there's a hotline. Didn't know that. 1-833-434-BATS or 2287.

0: big tech is facing a new kind of powerful adversary, its own customers. From the parent groups that successfully sued Meta and YouTube to viral pressure campaigns over data centers, users are getting louder and more organized. Our tech columnist, Takara Small, joins us now to explain this new wave of tech activism. Hey, Takara.
1: Hi.
0: Well, it seems like customers are pushing back against big tech more than ever. Like, what is going on?
1: So there are a couple of reasons why in the last couple of years, but most recently, since data centers have taken over national discourse, we're seeing this pushback, this really active, organized, I would say, debate and advocacy. One of it is just that consumers in Canada are just less trustful of big tech and AI overall. So there was a study by KPMG that found that Canada ranked near the bottom when it came to trusting in AI. And then Edelman's famous trust barometer that found there was deepening global mistrust and a trust deficit when it came to technology companies. You know, anyone who probably has like been watching the news, listening to the news, probably understands that there are a lot of factors that have led to this. One of them is just that AI has made it a little more challenging for people to better understand how their data and privacy is protected. There are a lot of people also who have been concerned about all of the data scandals we've seen, whether it's big tech or even, you know, the local hotel. And then lastly, a lot of people have no control over how tech is integrated into their lives. You know, a lot of people are seeing it show up in the medical space, in teaching, sometimes when it comes to grocery shopping, and all of that has led to this, you know, deepening mistrust and I would say ongoing debate about whether or not tech should be implemented into our lives.
0: Yeah. There's a lot of debate, Takara.
1: Yes.
0: So how are the people pushing back against this?
1: You know, for the average consumer, they don't necessarily have, you know, deep pockets, and they don't necessarily have the connections and relationships to evoke real lasting change. So what I'm seeing is, you know, it happening in creative ways that can be, you know, groups advocating that people delete apps or limit access to how much social media platforms or AI tools can get. You know, there are class action lawsuits. You mentioned, obviously, the parent group who sued Meta. That's one of many. Just recently, Sony was the, you know, the subject of a lawsuit when it said it would actually discontinue physical video games. And then lastly, just a large push when it comes to education, you know, seeing a lot of nonprofits and grassroots organizations trying to teach people about the impact of everything from data centers to AI.
0: So is it actually working?
1: That is a great question. And I will say it's had somewhat mixed results in unexpected ways, to be honest. I will say that the advocacy around data centers, particularly in the US, has been a little bit more successful than it has been in Canada. Just recently, New York State said they would become the first to have a moratorium on data centers. So that's huge, you know? And I think part of the data center pushback that has been successful is because you have voters who are targeting politicians that are up for re-election. In Canada, we've seen some success when it comes to right to repair legislation. For people who don't know what that is, it's laws that make sure that the average consumer can fix or repair a tech product without having to go back to, you know, the company that made it. But it's definitely been a little bit of an uneven success rate, because it really depends on how active the public is and how much they're willing to spend, whether it's money on, you know, commercials or even just protesting.
0: So what has surprised you most about all this tech activism we're seeing?
1: Mm-hmm. I think what's most surprising is the fact that it's not just the average person. You know, it's not a nonprofit or a charity, but it's actually employees of these tech companies that are getting involved. You know, they are protesting. Sometimes they're pressuring their government or their CEOs to act soon. There have been like just a flurry of articles of people revolting, quote unquote, in Google, Amazon, Microsoft, Salesforce over government contracts or over AI that could potentially be used to maybe harm the, you know, less fortunate or the underserved. You know, the biggest example that comes to mind is in, you know, 2019, 20,000 Google workers walked out of their offices around the globe because of sexual harassment in wake of the Me Too movement. So these are people who are employed by these companies that, you know, obviously could be impacted by layoffs or by any other means, and they're still speaking out.
0: So how are the big tech companies responding to all this heat?
1: They're responding in, you know, a variety of ways. And a lot of it is dependent on how deep their wallets are and how big they are. You know, companies that have a significant amount of money have spent some of it on lobbying, you know, trying to make it a little bit easier to deregulate, to lower the cost for paying talent. So, you know, it makes them less likely to want to protest. I've also seen a lot of companies doubling down on how they're promoting privacy, about how they're working to ensure that AI is useful for all different types of people, not just those who work in tech, you know, investment in AI safety programs, really trying to change the conversation and really recreate that public trust.
0: Where do you think this story is going, right? Like, what does this new era of tech activism look like in the future?
1: The backlash we're seeing, whether it's AI or, you know, data centers or even security and privacy, has really expanded to many different groups in society. And I think because of that, this type of tech activism isn't likely to diminish or go away in the short term. I mean, with AI, we've seen artists, we've seen celebrities, we've seen parents, you know, researchers who've all talked about their common concern around how tech is moving so quickly and they haven't had a chance to actually discuss what this means for society. And so because of that, you have all of these different groups who likely would never unite over a very specific subject matter, who are advocating in their own way to make change. And so I think this era of tech activism is going to actually bring in more people who aren't in tech, who aren't interested in business, who aren't interested in AI, and actually turn them into advocates. It's something that, honestly, you could not have foreseen, but it's now become a reality and it's spreading, not just in Canada, but around the world.
0: Takara, thank you so much for telling us about all this.
1: My pleasure.
0: That's Takara Small. She's our technology columnist who we speak with every Tuesday here on the Go. And speaking on the Go, gotta throw a big shout out to the crew as always. Ken Cave there behind the glass. Also Gavin Sims, our producer, Julie Skinner. Big thanks to them. And I'm Kirstie Holmes. Thanks to you, listener. We loves you. On the Go with cbc.ca. If you want to get any message to us, just got one more thing to tell you. We've got, we heard about a new addition to the Friday lineup at the Churchill Park Music Festival. One of the two to be announced slots, along with Kesha and 303. And we want to tell you who it is, but it's classified. People. We'll leave you with that. We'll chat tomorrow.

0: This is CBC News for Newfoundland and Labrador. I'm Andrew Hawthorne. The wildfire-related state of emergency in Labrador City has been lifted. That's according to Mayor Jordan Brown. There was a state of emergency in effect for the town since late June. It's because of the Walsh River fire burning 12 kilometers from the city. It resulted in an evacuation alert for the region, which was lifted last night. The fire is now considered under control. Meanwhile, an economist is warning that the cost of wildfires isn't just measured in homes lost and rebuilt, but also in the strain on the healthcare system. Just as wildfires can be devastating for the environment around us, wildfire smoke can be just as devastating for our lungs. Dave Sawyer is an economist with the Canadian Climate Institute. He says the impact of wildfire smoke is now costing the country around $19 billion a year.
1: So there's lost income for people. Some people can't work outside or they're a little sick. There's healthcare costs. And then there's enjoyment. You know, we can't go play soccer with the kids. So that's, you know, that all adds up. And what can we do? I mean, I'm sure everyone knows, you know, indoor air quality can be improved with, you know, with devices that sort of strip out the toxics from outside, and then not going outside and masks and all that sort of stuff.
0: Sawyer says wildfire smoke is filled with toxic soot, which causes problems from coughs and bronchitis to heart attacks. He says health effects from wildfire smoke have doubled nationally, but in Newfoundland and Labrador, downwind from Quebec, it's tripled. A mother from Labrador says she's disappointed in the accessibility of a provincial ferry. Don Leto, or Leto, lives in Lanseclaire and takes the Hayak W about six times a year. Her son has special needs and uses a medical change table in the washroom. She says after the ferry came back from dry dock in March, the change table was gone. She contacted Labrador Marine in May, but hasn't heard back about a plan to replace it.
2: No, I feel like I'm just being put on the back burner. June the 24th was the last time. And when it camera went last week and still nothing in place, I said, okay, that's it. I just had to go further because if we're taking trips on the ferry, it's hard enough to struggle with their everyday needs. Like, we don't need this. It may seem like a simple thing to some people, but it's not a simple thing to us as parents.
0: In a statement to the CBC, Labrador Marine says the previous full-sized adult change table was removed after it was identified as defective and unsafe, and it is actively working to find a replacement. More than 80 years after it sank, the Terra Nova is still helping polar science. Robert Falcon Scott used the ship on his fatal research expedition to the South Pole. Now, a modern expedition is using new technology, documenting it in 3D. But it also faces unique challenges. The CBC's Peter Cowan is on board the research ship Atlantis with more.
3: See if it starts to change direction.
4: On the bridge of the research vessel Atlantis, they're tracking two icebergs. Bruce Strickrod is the chief pilot for the submersible Alvin. They're getting too close. He has to cancel the afternoon dive.
5: You can't control everything, right?
4: This is the second shipwreck the Royal Canadian Geographical Society is studying on its expedition to the Labrador Sea. Terra Nova ferried Robert Falcon Scott on his doomed quest to be the first to reach the South Pole more than 100 years ago. Later, during the Second World War, it sank off Greenland, ferrying supplies. Now they're capturing thousands of underwater images of the shipwreck to create a 3D model. Dwight Coleman is the head of ocean imaging for the Woods Hole Oceanographic Institution.
6: There hasn't been many that have been studied in this amount of detail, so we're quite fortunate with the camera system that we have to be able to collect this information.
4: Today's dives are the last chance to gather data about this shipwreck before the expedition returns to Massachusetts. Peter Cowan, CBC News, on board the research ship Atlantis off the coast of Greenland.
0: Finally, in entertainment news, the Josh Hartnett starring Netflix series that shot last year in Newfoundland and Labrador now has a name. Below is a six-part miniseries about a small town in Newfoundland being terrorized by a mysterious sea creature. Series creator Jesse McKeown says that the show was inspired by his regular trips to the province over the years. Below stars Josh Hartnett, Charlie Heaton of Stranger Things, and local actor Willow Keane. Below premieres on Netflix October 8th. That's your CBC News for Newfoundland and Labrador at this hour. You can find updates to these and other stories all the time at cbc.ca/NL. I'm Andrew Hawthorne.
5: lobbying for a reopening of the commercial mackerel fishery, and more than 400 years of history being swallowed by the sea. I'm Todd O'Brien. Welcome to the broadcast.

0: The FFAW continues to make a case for reopening the commercial mackerel fishery. Closed since 2022, it is only being fished these days for bait. But those who spend their time on the ocean and close to the wharf say there is plenty of mackerel out there and it should be fished. Dwan Street is president of the Fish, Food and Allied Workers. Dwan, the latest, you know, stock assessment's been out for mackerel. The quota has gone up a little bit. What are your thoughts?
1: Yeah, I mean, it feels a little bit like deja vu, right? We've been really, really frustrated since this fishery closed. Obviously, the latest stock assessment showed that the stock is up nearly 50% year over year, but still in the critical zone. Our members, the fish that they're seeing on the water, I mean, it's just not lining up with science and some of the things that science will tell you, like, you know, mackerel don't spawn on the northeast coast, all happens in the Gulf. Again, it's not what they're seeing. And our messaging, whether it's mackerel, cod, whatever it is, has always been, harvesters are the eyes on the water. They are stewards of the resource, and we really, really need to give more weight to their observations and what they're saying, what they're seeing. And the most frustrating thing here with DFO science is that it doesn't seem like harvesters are being taken seriously. And we hear that there's a shortage of mackerel, that they tell us where they spawn when they don't. And when we provide pictures, information, whether it's anecdotal evidence or not, that's completely to the contrary of that, and decisions are made not even factoring in that information, frustrations just keep, you know, keeps compounding, keeps growing. And I don't know what else we can do and what else we can provide to the department to say there's clearly gaps in your science. There's clearly something wrong here. And we're missing a major opportunity on a mackerel fishery.
0: And in terms of what you guys do, I guess, you know, obviously you have the first, you know, fish harvesters underwater with their eyes, they can see things. You do sampling programs as well?
1: We do. We do sampling programs, and that takes into account, you know, abundance, distribution, biological information, and all that data goes to the department as well. We've been doing that for a few years. This year, Dr. Erin Carruthers here at the Union, she's been working with DFO in the Gulf to develop a much more robust sampling program to try and get more information in. And so far, the information that's being provided in that program by harvesters just shows how keen they are to get that information in and to try to change DFO's mind on the weight they give that information and the respect that they give to harvesters' observations.
0: So the quota is 1,500 tons, and 1,400 tons of that is for personal use bait. But your news release was saying harvesters here only take 2 to 5%. When there was a commercial mackerel fishery, how much did harvesters here take?
1: I mean, we took a fair amount. And the issue here is the bait fishery works for harvesters in other provinces in Atlantic Canada. So we're all fishing on that one quota. And even the U.S. fishes on the northern contingent of mackerel. And that's another frustrating piece. I mean, the U.S. obviously are setting their own quotas this year. They've significantly increased it. And they're fishing on the same contingent. I mean, it's over 11,000 tons on the same stock that DFO science is telling us in the critical condition, and we can't fish. And other Atlantic provinces, you know, the bait fishery's fine for them. The time that the mackerel shows up, what they're using mackerel for, it's mainly bait in their other fisheries. But this bait fishery doesn't work here. And by the time the fish get here, the quota's gone. And when I spoke to the minister's office the other day, when they let us know about this increase, they said, well, it's going to be a third opening later in the fall, so it will give Newfoundland Labrador harvesters a better opportunity to catch that fish. But that's not it, because mackerel to us has traditionally, for the most part, never been a bait fishery. It's a commercial fishery, and a very valuable commercial fishery. Obviously, especially on the northeast coast, you know, multi-species enterprises utilize pretty much every species they can. And it's very, very important to those enterprises. And I just don't feel like DFO are getting it. I don't feel like the minister's office are getting it, that our mackerel fishery in this province is different. And a third opening for a bait fishery, it's still not going to cut it. And the rationale behind it, obviously the minister is saying she's bound by the Fisheries Act. And what she means by that is, under the Fisheries Act, when a stock is considered in critical condition, there needs to be a rebuilding plan put in place. And that rebuilding plan sets out the parameters of you know, fishing mortality and increases and how things are managed. But to be bound by something like that and not be able to make a decision that you feel is based in reality rather than numbers and models and computers and what they spit out is a problem. So the Act has been under review by FOPO, which is the Standing Committee on Fisheries and Oceans, for a number of reasons, because the legislation has a lot of issues. And this is clearly one of them, because as far as we're concerned, these decisions should be at the discretion of the minister, not at the discretion of some legislation that boxes her in and to not be able to work with harvesters and make decisions that are in reality and are going to benefit our members. So obviously there's an issue there with the legislation, and it's very, very frustrating to see so much mackerel. Everything disputes what the UFO science is telling us. I mean, it's to the point where within the herring fishery, mackerel is such a nuisance that we had harvesters last year just give up their fishery because they couldn't deal with it anymore. It's just the abundance is pushing herring down and they can't prosecute that fishery properly. So it's a very frustrating decision that we received last week. It's a frustrating process and it's been ongoing for years. So I don't know what else we can do, but we are certainly, certainly going to keep pushing this one because this decision is wrong and needs to be rectified.
0: Okay, you've certainly made a case for that. While I've got you, we've been hearing about the Nunatuvut Community Council have decided that they're going to manage their own fisheries, including salmon and cod and a few other species. What do you make of that whole situation?
1: Yeah, I mean, I've been following it loosely. You know, obviously, any fisheries should be prosecuted in a way that keeps conservation sustainability in mind. And obviously this one is in DFO's wheelhouse to work with the NCC and work through these issues. I know there's a lot of tensions. You see it on social media and in the news. So, I mean, I just hope that everybody can collaborate and come to an agreement here that's going to obviously keep everybody happy, hopefully, and keep the best case of the resource in mind.
0: And I've got a little bit, just two more things on my shopping list. How's the crab fishery going?
1: In your opinion? So far, so good. Obviously, price has been holding pretty steady and doing well for the season. We're hearing good catch rates pretty much in all areas. And some areas, of course, have been extended for a week or so, and we haven't heard any issues yet. So we're pretty confident that that tack is going to come in. Everything you read on market conditions are positive, and we hope, obviously, that's going to continue into next year as well. Doesn't seem to be any significant buildup of inventories as of yet. So things have been moving along pretty good.
0: Finally, Northern Cod. Now, I was talking to one fish harvester. He's having a bit of a difficulty trying to find somebody to buy it, but what's your take on it all?
1: Yeah, I mean, processing capacity has always been an issue for the last while here, of course, since Northern Cod has started to come back and we're starting to rebuild that capacity. So it's not surprising at this time of year, obviously, again, due to crab not being finished off, turbot, other species, and that's going to continue to be an issue for a while, I think, until we get more buyers and we get more plants that are able to absorb that product. But generally, there hasn't been a whole lot of complaints or issues coming in here. And I'm sure, again, that's generally because the majority of harvesters are fishing other species at the moment. But, you know, if folks are having issues finding buyers, they can certainly reach out to our office, speak to our staff rep, we'll assist where we can. And as we move forward and Northern Cod continues to grow, hopefully we're going to start to see more investment in the province in buying and processing as well.
0: Yeah, and just one final thing. I know that the argument I've heard from offshore processors is that, you know, they talk about shears of Northern Cod for inshore, offshore, and they say, well, the inshore leaves, you know, so much in I don't have the percentage there at the tip of my fingers, but a certain percentage in the water last year, especially.
1: Yeah, and I find it pretty rich because generally those offshore companies that are saying that are the ones operating trawlers, but also operating crab plants and refusing to put in lines to process cod. So, you know, it's a little bit of a tangly one there, but we are seeing more investment this year in cod, in processing, and spoke to a few buyers who were saying their goal is to put in more lines to process cod, speaking with some of our members in plants, and they've been told as well by the operators that said that's the plan going forward. So it's always good to see. And generally, a majority of companies see the value in that and see the value of keeping those jobs here in our communities in the plants on land. It's unfortunate that some don't, but I'm really optimistic that we have a very positive future in the cotton market once again.
0: Okay. Thanks, Dwan Street. Appreciate your time today.
1: Thank you.
0: Dwan Street is president of the FFAW. Well, yesterday on the program, sad news. We had to tell you about seabird biologist Bill Montevecchi, who had passed away over the weekend.
2: Hi, my name is Graham Wood. Well, today is a very deeply sad day for me and for anybody who's concerned with conservation in Newfoundland and Labrador. The loss of Dr. Bill Montevecchi is a tremendous loss for the province and for the nation, really. Even though he was born American, he took Newfoundland on and became a beloved son of this province. Bill, I worked with Bill for many, many years on WERAC, the Wilderness Ecological Reserves Advisory Council, as a co-chair with Bill and working with him for 20 years. He will be deeply missed by all who are involved in the conservation field in Newfoundland and Labrador and the protection of our ecosystems, as well as birds, for his specialty. Anyway, it's a deep loss today to hear of Bill's passing. He would be missed immensely by all who knew him and all who he crossed paths with over his 40 years at the university. Anyway, on behalf of my family and the people of WERAC and the volunteers of the Wilderness Ecological Advisory Council, that we want to send out our deepest sympathies to Janet and to the kids, or adults now, and we will always remember his special abilities to make Newfoundlanders appreciate the importance of conservation. Rest in peace, my friend Bill. All the best. Bye.
0: Thanks for your call. Well, rising greenhouse gases, rising temperatures, rising oceans, more severe weather. For those living along the coast, the ocean is posing new challenges all the time. For the colony of Avalon in Fairyland, first settled in 1621, it's, as they say, a race against time to document what's there before it's swept away. Radio Canada's Patrick Butler paid a visit to the site and spoke with Barry Galton, a professor of anthropology at Memorial University.
3: Barry, tell me a little bit about, I guess, how much of an impact coastal erosion is having on the site in front of us.
4: Well, for this part of the site, which is the north end of the early colony from the 1620s, this whole area is inundated in the fall, completely submerged. All the stone walls, which have been preserved for 400 years, are being eroded. All the cobblestone pavements, which are, again, in place, are also being eroded.
3: And is that a new phenomenon?
4: In the last 20 years, 15 or 20 years, we've really noticed significant change. The first, starting in the 90s when we started to excavate in early 2000s, there was no real impact. Early in the 2000s, we started to see some real serious change in the fall and winter months.
3: Okay. And how do you explain that evolution?
4: Well, I guess it's just the climate is warming, the glaciers are melting, the sea levels are rising, and the intensity of storms is getting more frequent. Yeah. And it's inundating the northern part of this site.
3: Can you talk to me a little bit about the research that you've done, kind of studying erosion and in this area?
4: It's in the early stages, so Callum and I and a group of others from Memorial are working on this larger project, Transforming Climate Action. And I'm using Fairyland as a case study, as an established archaeological site along the coastline that's, again, witnessing these significant changes in recent years. So, again, this is meant to be a case study. This is early phase stuff, but really we're really recording significant change, certainly in the last 15 or 20 years here on the site and also on nearby Boys Island.
3: Tell me a little bit about Boys Island.
4: It was a fortified site. The British military fortified it heavily in the early 18th century. Exceptionally well-preserved site. The cannons are still in place, the bomb-proof magazine, all the features are there. We've used that site as another sort of example of the sort of greater erosion in the area. Mm. And in the last 20 years, we've seen upwards of 20 meters of erosion on certain parts of the island. And cannons are falling into the water. There's exposed edges. Artifacts are falling out. You know, loss of cultural information. It's quite terrible.
3: And what does that mean for you as an archaeologist who's aware of the significance of these sites, who's interested in preservation and in studying them?
4: It's a shame. It's disheartening. I've been here over 30 years, close to 35 years now. And again, to see these sort of these pristine sites, these sort of archaeological gems, these historical and cultural gems, just to be, you know, eroded into the sea. And before, especially since, you know, there's so many places like that around the province. And it's such a big place. But to see these things just actively eroding, and there's really not a lot we can do about it, only to try to record what we can now while we can.
3: Are there a lot of vulnerable archaeological sites? I mean, settlement in this province happened on the coast, I guess, right?
4: Yes.
3: So are there a lot of sites that are kind of facing these same issues?
4: Absolutely. Absolutely. I mean, here again, as I mentioned, I'm using Fairlin as a case study. You can go any sort of coastal site, whether it's, you know, early Europeans, indigenous sites. There's many indigenous sites around the province and Labrador actively eroding up in the Arctic. It's terrible, yeah. Really.
3: I mean, you're part of the Faculty of Archaeology at the university. Are there a lot of discussions about erosion happening and about climate change right now?
4: Yeah, there is. I mean, that's one of the sort of the main topics that we're trying to tackle. And that's why a group of us, Catherine Lossier is actually a faculty member in the department. She's the lead on the Transforming Climate Action Group. And she's doing a similar thing on Turpin's Island in Little St. Lawrence. So she's trying to record those parts of the site. And she's very aware of, you know, the coastal changes there. I'm working here. We have colleagues up in Labrador, Lisa Rankin, Peter Wittridge, as well, doing similar things, recording these sites along the shoreline. I believe they're Inuit sites, again, before that important cultural information is lost. Hmm. So there's a few of us, but we're certainly active, again, with the sort of the idea of recording what we can, you know, before this information is gone forever.
3: It's an impact of climate change I think a lot of people might not think of, but it's severe, sounds like.
4: It is. I mean, and sort of on this part of the site alone, like the entire northern half, I mean, the English who settled here in the 1620s, they built these waterfront structures. It was all heavily associated with the cod fishery, of course. But because of the rising sea levels and the intensity of storms, it's this entire northern part of the site. I think people project in the next 50 years, this part of the site will be underwater permanently. So, again, we're trying to delve now deeper into some of the earlier cultural deposits to record that information because, you know, again, in 50 years' time, it'll be an underwater attraction.
3: Boys Island, can we see it from here?
4: Yes, absolutely. It's just over here to the east.
3: Okay. And how far offshore?
4: Oh, it's probably a kilometer and a half or so offshore. It's not far. You can see that prominent area right there. You can see that little knob of land, but it's the one just to the south of it.
3: And what would that have been used by the English or by Boys Island, Bois Island, right? So maybe French settlement there?
4: Yeah, well, I mean, the origin of the name is interesting, you know, Isle of Wood. There's not a stick of wood on the island. but the English called it Gull Island in the 1660s because there's a flock of gulls there, like a seagull colony.
3: Right.
4: So they called it Gull Island. Of course, the Beothuk were here as well in the 16th century. I wouldn't be at all surprised that they utilized the island for seabirds, for eggs as well. So I think it has a long history in terms of the various peoples who have used it. Mm. It's just that name Boys Island was sort of a later adoption. But yeah, Patrick, I don't know the origin of the name behind it.
3: I actually want to ask you one last thing. Just in a general sense, for people to understand, because you're talking about how many different groups, how much history there is at these sites. Yep. How important are these sites to understanding Newfoundland, to understanding our culture, and I guess keeping in mind that some of them are at risk?
4: I think it's really important because, I mean, just to use, again, Fairlin as an example, there was significant Beothuk occupation here 100 years before the English decided to settle. And at the same time the Beothuk were here, you see migratory fishermen from, you know, Brittany. And the Portuguese were supposedly here. The Basque may have been here fishing. And only later did the English, in the 1570s and 1580s, only later did they start to establish themselves in the fishery here. And again, people don't really think much about, say, the 100 or so years before the English came to settle. But that's a significant part, I think, of the story of Newfoundland that I think we have an obligation as archaeologists to try and let the public know more about, you know, these earlier occupations. And archaeology is really helping to reveal the information that, you know, there's very little to no written records about the 16th century, certainly for the Beothuk and the migratory fishers as well. So this is really helping to sort of provide a more holistic understanding of the early occupation in this part of the area, in this part of Newfoundland.
0: It's Barry Galton, professor of anthropology at Memorial University, and he's been working in Ferryland for decades.

Dardanelles with a big bow wow. And you had Alan Doyle, Alan Byrne, Brian Power, and Bob Hallett on vocals, and John Doyle on mandolin. Well, yesterday we heard from Nunatu'ovut President Todd Russell on salmon farming activity or salmon fishing activity in Labrador. CBC had asked DFO to confirm if they've confiscated gear or fish and if they've given fines. Well, we received a statement from DFO, and it reads partly, fishing outside DFO authorized licenses is illegal and subject to enforcement action. DFO's Conservation and Protection Program continues to actively monitor and investigate all reports of illegal fishing activity. Under the Fisheries Act, fisheries officers and guardians have the authority to seize fish, fishing gear, vessels, vehicles, and other items related to an alleged fisheries offense or that may be used as evidence. There are a number of ongoing investigations in Labrador. As these investigations are ongoing, it would not be appropriate to comment further. We continue to encourage the Nunatu'ovut Community Council to conduct its food, social, and ceremonial fishery using DFO-issued licenses and tags, as it has done for more than 20 years. And that was a statement from DFO. And that's it for the show. If you want to get hold of us, you can email thebroadcast at cbc.ca or give us a call, 576-5287 or 1-800-561-FISH. I'm Todd O'Brien. Thanks for listening, and we'll see you again tomorrow.

0: It's okay by the pool or by the water. I think when I leave to go home, it might be another story.
1: It's pretty gnarly. Like, I have a crappy air conditioning unit in my apartment. So, yeah, coming here and

0: Health officials say they're narrowing in on the possible causes, and Canadians traveling south are warned to do so with caution. It's hot, very hot. Environment Canada has issued extreme heat warnings across Ontario, Quebec, Manitoba, and the Northwest Territories as temperatures rise to dangerous levels in some places. The extreme heat, just another example of increasingly wild weather across the country. And as Jennifer Yoon reports, it's all being made worse by climate change.
1: Hey, 3, 2, 1.
2: The sound of sweet, cool relief. It feels like 46 degrees in Toronto today. Many coping any way they can, like Andrea Gilmer, firmly planted at an outdoor pool.
3: I've been here like the past 3 days in a row.
2: Much of Canada is under a heat warning today. The weather system responsible is huge and wide-ranging, says Environment and Climate Change Canada meteorologist Jeff Coulson.
4: Stretching all the way from Montana and southeastern Saskatchewan through Manitoba, all of the province of Ontario, all of the states bordering the Great Lakes pretty much, and parts of western Quebec. So this is
2: the air quality, also a concern for millions. In Montreal,
5: the outside literally looks yellow.
2: The sky looked apocalyptic as the weather system trapped wildfire smoke in the air.
6: We've always had heat waves, even before climate change, but in many ways, climate change is supercharging them.
2: On top of global warming, climate researcher Zeke Housefather is worried about El Nino this year. The natural warming cycle can wreak havoc on the weather, and it's still growing in strength.
6: And the models that we have, you know, 14 different modeling groups all around the world, have pretty stunning forecasts for what is likely to happen later this year.
2: The heat wave has already been deadly this year. In Europe, a record-breaking heat wave led to 10,000 excess deaths.
7: And a lot of these heat events that we have seen have been virtually impossible without climate change.
2: With more extreme heat events expected and with an aging population, Arizona State University heat researcher Jennifer Van Oss worries more people will die because of the heat.
7: So increase in vulnerability and increase in temperatures is bad news unless we can figure out ways to adapt to that as a society.
2: That includes building health infrastructure, Van Oss says.
8: The climate crisis is still with us, and our commitment to fighting it is absolute.
2: Yet, Canadian Prime Minister Mark Carney fast-tracking major oil and gas projects in response to American tariffs and the war on Iran, even as he acknowledges
8: the changes we have made will mean that our emissions will be higher in the next few years than they were projected to be under the previous government's plan.
2: Housefather says that's short-sighted.
6: You know, climate physics aren't going to change just because our politics do.
2: Ultimately, he says, the world will have to address climate change. And the longer we wait, the worse it's going to get. Jennifer Yoon, CBC News, Toronto.
0: Michigan officials believe lettuce could be the source of the cyclosporiasis outbreak. The parasite has sickened thousands in that state, but cases have also been found all over the United States. So far, the Public Health Agency in Canada is not investigating any possible outbreaks here, but experts say Canadians should be aware of the increased risk when heading south. Health reporter Tashauna Reed has more.
9: I just thought I had food poisoning. I mean, I have never been so exhausted in my life.
10: Christina Serafino of North Carolina is one of thousands of Americans infected with cyclosporiasis, the gastrointestinal illness caused by a parasite.
9: Tuesday of last week, I went and I got tested. About 2 days later, I tested positive.
10: The center of the outbreak in Michigan has more than 3,300 cases reported. Officials say they are investigating a possible link to lettuce and salad greens, but said other food items cannot be completely ruled out. The Centers for Disease Control and Prevention says it's investigating another 5,000 potential cases, and cases have been reported in 30 states since the start of the year. The CDC says cases in Ohio, Michigan, West Virginia, and Kentucky are all connected. Physician Dr. Frieda Fisher in Atlanta says patients can have extreme symptoms.
11: Patients are reporting having diarrhea episodes 14 times a day, even 40 times a day.
10: So the infection is treatable with antibiotics, but puts the elderly, young children, and immunocompromised people at risk. And if untreated, symptoms can last for weeks.
11: If you're having diarrhea like that, then it's important to go and see a doctor. Ask to be tested for cyclospora.
10: Experts say the rare pathogen carries a long incubation period, and symptoms can take up to 2 weeks to appear.
12: So if you go around and ask people what they ate 7 to 14 days

0: ago. Maybe they know, maybe they don't. It's very difficult to recall.
1: Jennifer Ronholm is an associate professor at McGill University in the Faculty of Agricultural and Environmental Sciences. She says another challenge finding the source is the shelf life of the usual suspects.
0: Most of the things that they've eaten associated with cyclospora, raspberries, lettuce, herbs, they will have been expired and thrown out by now. So it's hard to go back to the source of the food because everything's so perishable.
1: The Public Health Agency of Canada says it's not investigating any cyclospora outbreaks in Canada, although they see nearly 240 cases each year, mostly linked to travel. Lawrence Goodrich, a food microbiologist at the University of Guelph, says if you're traveling south, be cautious.
2: And this outbreak is so distributed across the country that Canadians who do travel to the U.S., I think, need to be vigilant.
1: Some tips: eating cooked vegetables, washing and practicing safe food handling guidelines, or consuming produce grown in Canada. Tashana Reid, CBC News, Toronto.
3: Coming right up, backtracking as guardian of the Strait of Hormuz. U.S. President Donald Trump changes his messaging a day after suggesting ships would have to pay into American coffers to pass through. Plus, the Assembly of First Nations raises concerns about stalled clean water legislation and a lack of consultation on major projects at its annual summit. And later, we'll bring you this story. Fire, floods, and intense heat. Severe weather is impacting Canadians and costing you money.
4: I didn't know it at the time when we had set up our insurance that there was extra coverage for things like this.
3: I'm Morgan Black in Edmonton. On Your World Tonight, find out what you need to know about rising insurance costs and why you may be on the hook for more than you think. U.S. President Donald Trump has changed his mind about charging ships to use the Strait of Hormuz. Instead, he says Gulf countries will make what he calls massive investments in the U.S. That country restored its naval blockade of the strait today, with the president insisting he will keep the waterway open for all ships except those servicing Iran. Meanwhile, the U.S. and Iran continue to exchange strikes, leaving the interim peace deal very much in tatters. Julia Wong is in Washington with the latest.
5: Another day of fighting in the Middle East as U.S. fighter jets streak across the sky, dropping missiles over targets in Iran. Iran reciprocated, launching its own attacks on U.S. assets in the Middle East. U.S. President Donald Trump announced today the U.S. would not be charging a 20% fee to commercial ships crossing the Strait of Hormuz, a plan he shared Monday, despite international law saying waterways must be free of charge.
6: I thought it was good. I was called by different people, different countries, kings and emirs and all of the people that we all know and we all love, and they've been very strong partners.
5: Trump says instead, countries will compensate the U.S. differently.
6: The Gulf states are going to invest a tremendous amount of money into the United States, and that was very satisfactory to me. I think it's actually much better.
5: But Nader Hashmi, a Canadian and a Middle East politics professor at George Washington University, says there are other reasons Trump is flip-flopping.
7: He had to backtrack and announce a reversal of policy to save face, to make it seem like the United States is not acting in an openly hypocritical way. But I think all of this put together really highlights the total incoherency of U.S. Middle East policy, specifically with respect to Iran.
5: And Hashmi does not expect those investments Trump alluded to will actually happen.
7: I'd be very surprised if there was any serious, financial offer that was made by these Gulf states to invest in the American economy. So I think this is largely posturing, and it's really damage control.
5: Meanwhile, oil prices have surged in recent days. And with so much uncertainty, this may only just be the beginning, according to Patrick DeHaan with Gas Buddy.
8: The U.S. president has kind of alluded to the fact that he's tired of this memorandum, the ceasefire. And so it's really unknown whether this could last into Labor Day into the month of August.
5: As for whether a peace deal can be reached, Hashemi says it's complicated.
7: Because there is no military solution. There's only a diplomatic solution. And I think it's going to have to entail some sort of concession from the American side that at least for the foreseeable future, Iran is going to retain control over this body of water.
5: A solution that may not be palatable to the U.S., but Hashemi says it may be the reality until either the U.S. or Iran concedes. Julia Wong, CBC News, Washington.
3: The case of a prominent doctor from Gaza being held in Israeli custody is gaining international attention. Israel's military claims Dr. Hussam Abu Safia is a member of Hamas, but his family denies it and fears for his life. He's one of more than a dozen doctors who have been detained without charge for more than a year. Senior international correspondent Margaret Evans reports.
9: Dr. Hussam Abu Safia, director of the Kamal Adwan Hospital in northern Gaza, with a message to the outside world back in February 2024. He's saying his hospital, full of injured, will face a humanitarian catastrophe unless urgent medical supplies are allowed to reach Gaza. Abu Safia's voice was one of the strongest to detail the suffering inflicted on Palestinians during the first year of Israel's war in Gaza following the Hamas-led October 7th attack in 2023, a voice that fell silent the day Israeli troops took him from the hospital and the patients he'd long refused to leave. That was some 18 months ago. His sister, Samahir, still waiting for his return in Gaza. She denies Israeli claims that her brother was a Hamas operative. They took him from his work while he was wearing his white coat, she says. They didn't take him from a battlefield. She fears she won't see him alive again after his lawyer was granted a rare visit, reporting what he described as a marked deterioration in the doctor's health, that he'd been beaten. Israel has held Abu Safia as what they call an unlawful combatant, which allows Israeli authorities to detain individuals without charge indefinitely. The Israel Defense Forces told CBC News Abu Safia is suspected of involvement in terrorist activities, but ignored our queries as to proof or why he hasn't been charged.
10: I'm sure that if there was any evidence, that would come in the form of an indictment. There are no charges.
9: Tirza Leibovitz is Deputy Director of Physicians for Human Rights, Israel, challenging claims by the Israeli government that Abu Safia's health is not in danger, petitioning the Supreme Court for his release, along with that of 13 other Gazan doctors being held without charge.
10: These are personnel who have witnessed some of the atrocities happening in the hospital. Once they have been in the Israeli detention system, they are also witnesses of what is happening there.
9: The UN has expressed alarm over widespread allegations of systematic abuse of Palestinian prisoners in Israeli jails. Israeli prison service has persistently rejected such allegations. Dr. Mohammed Abu Salmiya is the head of Gaza's Al-Shifa Hospital. He says he was tortured during 7 months of incarceration without charge before he was released earlier this month. The occupation seeks to break the will of Palestinian doctors inside Israeli prisons, he says. It wants to destroy their morale, something in short supply in Gaza. Margaret Evans, CBC News, London.
3: Lebanon and Israel have resumed talks in Rome. Late last month, the two sides agreed to an end to fighting. The deal called for the disarmament of militant groups and Israel's withdrawal from southern Lebanon. Neither of those has happened yet. The talks are being brokered by the U.S. and do not include Hezbollah. The Assembly of First Nations is meeting in Ottawa for its annual gathering. On the agenda this year, concerns over the federal government's new clean water bill and Ottawa's plans to fast-track major projects. Olivia Stefanovic explains why the AFN worries the impact from both may undermine not only the environment, but also the rights of First Nations.
11: 2024, this year's annual General Assembly officially opened. More than 100 First Nations leaders and community members marched in honor of water.
12: We need to protect water. We need sustainable water.
11: Greg Sarazen is chief of the Algonquins of Pickwakanagon First Nation. Located just 120 kilometers west of Ottawa, the community struggled for 40 years to get a clean drinking water system.
12: There needs to be legislation that ensures safe, clean, sustainable drinking water.
11: The federal government introduced a bill last month to ensure all First Nations have that guarantee, but it doesn't explicitly say it's a human right, something that was included in the previous version of the bill.
13: And we're actually getting ready, I think, to go to war for water on behalf of our communities.
11: Brendan Mitchell is AFN Regional Chief for Newfoundland. He says First Nations are sliding down the federal government's priority list.
13: Previously in meetings with the former Prime Minister, at three times I heard him state in a meeting like this that no relationship was more important to him than his relationship with the Indigenous people of Canada. I've yet to hear our current Prime Minister say that. I want to know where we stand.
14: So it's disappointing
11: that AFN National Chief Cindy Woodhouse-Nepinak says First Nations are worried Ottawa is watering down human rights protections to make it easier to push through its major projects agenda.
14: Our rights are our rights, and this land is our land.
11: Still, many First Nations leaders say they want to be involved in Prime Minister Mark Carney's economic development, but they say they want to be brought in on the onset of project planning and see benefits for their communities.
15: But what about us? Who's holding all the risk when it comes to environment?
11: Kelsey Jacko is chief of Cold Lake First Nations in Alberta, where two new oil pipelines are being pitched by the provincial government.
15: Like, we should be the Saudis of Canada, right? There's a lot of money, trillions of dollars come from our lands. And, you know, when it's all trickles down, it's really nothing. And no, it's more about equity.
11: Carney says the proposed new pipeline to the West Coast will be built in full partnership with Indigenous peoples, and a meaningful equity stake will be offered. But what that means in reality is something First Nations leaders gathered at the AFN this week are still waiting to see as they navigate a new relationship with the federal government. Olivia Stepanovich, CBC News, Ottawa.
3: Indian police say the killing of a young Punjabi singer may be connected to Canada. Three men have been arrested in India, but Punjab police allege their chief suspect lives in Canada and knew the victim. They want to question him. As Susan Ormiston reports from Ludhiana, there are no charges filed, but the singer's family is pressing for answers.
16: Yashinder Kaur was a 29-year-old Punjabi singer popular on social media and in a Punjabi film. Suddenly, one night in May, she went missing in her home city, Ludhiana. On the last night of her life, police say she was shot in the head and the chest, and her car and body dumped in a canal. Her murder touched off a wild media frenzy, fueled by police, that the chief suspect in the case had fled back to Canada. In May, Punjab police arrested three men as accomplices, parading them before the media with black hoods covering their heads. They say two guns recovered are registered to a man, Sukhwinder Singh Brar. Forensics on the weapons are still pending. Police say Brar is a permanent resident of Canada, and they want to question him about his relationship with the singer. According to Kaur's family, the two shared a long-distance friendship, celebrating his birthday in India in January, and with talk of marriage, before, they say, they discovered he was already married in Canada. A cousin, Gurinder Pal Singh, is pleading for Canada to get involved.
17: We urge the Canadian government, and we seek his deportation to India.
16: But with no charges yet, and a case still to be tested in Indian courts, there's no process yet to engage Canadian authorities if he is indeed in Canada. CBC has confirmed he's listed as a director in a Calgary construction business and owns a home there, but he has not responded to attempts to contact him. The RCMP and Calgary police told us they've had no contact regarding the murder. Daljeet Kaur, the singer's mother, feels helpless.
18: My child, come back to me. Nothing feels right. Nothing feels good anymore. My daughter wants justice.
19: The family fears that will be a long time coming. Susan Ormiston, CBC News, Ludhiana, India.
3: 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I'm Salima Shivji. 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Professional women's soccer is coming to Manitoba. The Northern Super League says its seventh team in the women's league will be in Winnipeg. The first expansion team in NSL history was founded by two very popular soccer figures from the province. Storied coach Rob Gale and retired NSL star player and Olympic gold medalist Desiree Scott.
20: Growing up in Winnipeg, I dreamed of playing professional soccer. The problem was there wasn't a professional league here. There wasn't a professional team here. If I wanted to chase that dream, I had to leave home. Like so many Canadian players of my generation, I had to build my career somewhere else. After today, the next generation won't have to.
3: The expansion will officially kick off in the 2027 season next April. Extreme weather happens, but as the planet warms, it's getting a lot more extreme and a lot more frequent. All those fires and floods often come with an emotional toll and a major financial one. And many Canadians are also discovering that the more frequent natural disasters are to blame for rising insurance costs. Morgan Black has that story.
21: Floods, fires, and storms.
22: It's off, Corey! Oh my God!
21: Across the country, extreme weather is causing more destruction more often.
23: It kind of just ruins everything.
21: When Edmonton resident Sarah Dano heads downstairs, she gets emotional.
23: It's tough.
21: After historic rainfall in Edmonton, her basement has flooded twice. The flooring ripped out, unearthing more damage. What remains is a damp smell and furniture and baby toys piled high.
23: Last week, at the beginning of July, we heard that our claim is going to possibly be denied because of seepage. And I don't know what seepage meant.
21: Dano is one of thousands of homeowners across Canada who are navigating the insurance system after severe weather strikes.
24: And this is just an ongoing, growing concern.
21: Rob Dupree with the Insurance Bureau of Canada says Canadians are paying more to protect their homes, cars, and belongings.
24: Because Canada is just becoming a riskier place to do insurance.
21: The cost and scope of what insurance covers is also changing.
24: And the reality is many people might not be aware of the details of their insurance policy. They just assume that everything's covered.
21: Dano discovered she was not covered for the water damage in her basement.
23: I didn't know it at the time when we had set up our insurance that there was extra coverage for things like this.
21: Extreme weather is costing insurers more than ever. For example, Statistics Canada says homeowners insurance in Alberta increased by 400%, pointing in part to severe weather.
24: We can't change Mother Nature, but what we can do is build more resilience.
21: Brian Ness is trying to convince governments to do just that.
25: If governments don't take proactive steps to adapt to a warming climate with more intense rainfall, the bill to maintain our infrastructure will increase on average to the end of the century by $15 billion per year.
21: He's the director of adaptation research at the Canadian Climate Institute. He suggests governments must change as the climate changes.
25: We can't just use the same old building codes we've always used. They need to be updated to reflect the fact that there will be more wind trying to tear the roofs off houses.
21: But for now, many Canadians are stuck paying the price for weather they cannot control.
25: There's limits to what people can do individually.
21: For Dano, the cost goes beyond money.
23: It's going to put our family plan behind.
21: All she can do is take a closer look at the fine print and hope for better weather ahead. Morgan Black, CBC News, Edmonton.
3: This is Connor Hurdle at the mic with his country brand Hurdle, performing on stage at the Cavendish Beach Music Festival on Prince Edward Island this past weekend. It was his band's first time playing at Atlantic Canada's largest outdoor concert. But that's only part of why the 32-year-old Nova Scotia man says it was so special.
0: Just the full circle moment of having your life change and then being able to play on the stage just down the road from where it happened.
3: It is a swimming accident in the summer of 2015, while he was in the area for the very same festival with friends and family. It left him mostly paralyzed from the collarbone down. That meant some dark times for someone with a love of sports who was learning to play the guitar. But rehab helped that.
0: They try and give you different avenues to deal with what had happened. And writing is a big one. Journaling, I guess, per se. But with me loving music, I said, well, geez, why don't I try writing some songs?
3: One of those songs is Hurdle's debut single, Sun Will Rise. It was released in January, and it's about his injury and journey as a quadriplegic and about brighter days ahead.
1: Keep up.
3: Hurdle says he and his bandmates are dreaming of making it big and will do all they can to make it to Nashville. But even thinking about where he is now, he still finds it hard to believe.
0: I never thought 11 years ago after breaking my neck, you know, that we'd have a band and be singing at Cavendish. It wasn't in my mindset at that point. And it's crazy to think how stuff like that just happens.
3: Thanks so much for being with us. This has been Your World Tonight for Tuesday, July 14th. I'm Salima Shivji. Good night.

0: With your Environment Canada weather update for Newfoundland and Labrador, I'm Andrew Hawthorne. For St. John's and the Avalon tonight, 40% chance of showers, a low of 13. For Wednesday, rain beginning in the morning, winds gusting to 70 and a high of 18. For Gander and the Central Region tonight, 60% chance of showers, winds gusting to 70, a low of 13. For Wednesday, showers in the morning, winds gusting to 60 and a high of 18. For Cornerbrook and the West Coast, showers beginning after midnight, a risk of thundershowers as well. Fog patches and a low of 14. For Wednesday, showers ending in the afternoon, then clear with a high of 18. For St. Anthony and the Northern Peninsula, 60% chance of showers, a low of 13. For Wednesday, showers ending, then cloudy with fog patches and a high of 15. For Labrador, in Happy Valley, Goose Bay, Hopedale, and along the coast, showers beginning in the evening and ending before tomorrow morning, with a low of 14 degrees. For Wednesday, showers in the afternoon and a high of 20. Finally, for Labrador City and the western and inland regions of Labrador, 40% chance of showers, a risk of thunderstorms as well, with winds gusting to 60 and a low of 10. That's overnight tonight. For Wednesday, showers beginning early tomorrow morning and a high of 13. That's your Environment Canada weather update for Newfoundland and Labrador. You can find updates of all kinds at cbc.ca/NL. I'm Andrew Hawthorne.
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4: Hello, I'm Neil Kirksall.
5: Good evening, I'm Chris Howden. This is As It Happens.
4: Wrong face at the wrong time. For the second time in a week, U.S. immigration agents shoot and kill a driver and later say that neither of those men were actually who they were after.
5: Sour grapes. A U.S. congressman wants Quebec to lift its restrictions on American wine sales. We'll ask him how he recommends Canada fight back against the tariffs enacted by his commander-in-chief.
4: Local heroes. More than 150 years ago, Newfoundlanders saved a young Scottish stowaway who was found walking barefoot on the sea ice. Now, his great-great-granddaughter has visited the island to say thank you.
5: Blockbuster, Washington State's Attorney General, tells us why he thinks the courts are the best place to try to stop the mega merger between Paramount and Warner Brothers.
4: Sweet dreams are made of this. Later this year, 80 athletes will descend on an IKEA in England and run a marathon entirely inside that store.
5: And the stuffy that dreams are made of. Norwegian superstar Erling Haaland returns home with a World Cup souvenir, a taxidermied raccoon hugging a bottle of booze. We'll talk to the Dallas store owner who sold that to him. As It Happens, the Tuesday edition, Radio That Discovers One Man's Trash Panda is Another Man's Treasure.

0: In less than a week, there have been two deadly ICE shootings during traffic stops in the United States, one in Texas and yesterday one in Maine. A neighbor has identified 26-year-old John Sebastian Duran Guerrero from Colombia as the man shot by an ICE agent in Biddeford, Maine. The Maine Immigrants' Rights Coalition said he was legally allowed to work in the U.S. and was on his way to work when he was shot. The Department of Homeland Security said that the officer fired his weapon, fearing for public safety as the victim attempted to flee the scene. But there have been conflicting reports. A Maine senator says he was originally told that the man tried to use his vehicle as a weapon. He was also told Mr. Guerrero was not the target of the operation. Now Reuters is reporting that ICE is suspending most vehicle stops. Mary Hayes lives in the neighborhood where Mr. Guerrero was shot. We reached her in Biddeford, Maine.
1: Mary, when did you realize that something wasn't right, that something was happening in your neighborhood?
2: When I got a notice from the Biddeford Buzz, which is like a neighborhood online community page, It just said that there was a shooting, and it said that it was on Fulham Hill, and I live right around the corner from there, so I looked out my window, and I could see that it was getting sectioned off by the police. So I went out and went to the end of my street to see what was going on.
1: And what did you see?
2: That's when I met a Saco police officer, and I could see that the white car had bullet holes in the windshield. I could see that the driver's side window was blown out. I could see a man's leg from his waist down, laying on the ground. And then I could see police officers and, you know, what you would expect, ICE agents running around. But then I went around the other corner. So that was on Hill Street. When I went around to Pool Street, they had that sectioned off too, because it's part of the intersection. Mm-hmm. And that's where I saw the man's wife and his daughter. And I can tell you what I saw and heard there. And that is, I could hear his wife scream in agony, the most horrible sound you can imagine, saying, "You left my daughter without a father. You took her father." And she's just, you could just hear her pain, and you could feel her pain. Her little girl crying. She's got a little pink backpack laying on the ground. She's kneeling down. And their father and the woman's husband is 200 yards away, laying on the ground dead.
1: Just hearing you describe it, it's so vivid, Mary. I certainly got goosebumps as you. It sounds like it's burned into your memory.
2: It made me make a sign and join a protest yesterday for the first time in my life, and I'm 65 years old. I'll never forget it. Just that. I think because I can relate to how it would be if it was my family. But just that woman's pain, that little girl just realizing she's never going to see her father. He went to work. He got shot. That man got shot in front of his house. He was going to work. He wasn't a criminal. He wasn't wanted, you know. Biddeford is a mill town where everybody's hard working. When I say we're a mill town, we were built by immigrants. And, you know, 90% of the people in Biddeford have French last names. We have a Franco-American festival every year. He was a legal person getting up and going to work. And he's not here today.
1: To be at that protest and at any protest for the first time ever, as you said, what was that like for you?
2: First time in my life. It was powerful. It was peaceful. It was a peaceful, but it was a way to kind of your frustration that you don't understand how we've come to this. They're not even dragging people out of their cars. They're just shooting them and then dragging their dead bodies out. How does anyone listen to that mother and not want to do something, anything?
1: Do you think, Mary, I know not everybody knows each other, obviously, but do you know of any efforts, or will you be reaching out to that family, that household now?
2: I don't even know where she is. If I was her, I don't think I'd go back to that house. So I don't know. I didn't even know them. I never saw them before. But I just felt like, I don't know.
1: In terms of what?
2: There's got to be a point in your life where you can't just sit back anymore. Yeah. And when people say enough's enough, it's the truth. And we've got to come to that. Enough is enough. I don't know how anyone heard her cry and not had tears in their eyes.
1: Mary, I'm so glad we could speak. I know this is not an easy time. I appreciate this, and please take care.
2: Okay, thank you.
0: We reached Mary Hayes in Biddeford, Maine.

0: The events took place 158 years ago, but they're still informing Morag Connolly's life today. In 1868, Ms. Connolly's great-great-grandfather, John Paul, stowed away on a boat departing Greenock, Scotland for Quebec. He was just 12 years old. But he and a handful of other young stowaways never made it there. When the ship ran aground off the coast of Newfoundland, they were thrown overboard. And John Paul likely would have died there if a woman on shore hadn't spotted him and some other boys out on the ice. Ms. Connolly was told that story as a young girl, and this week she finally visited Highlands, Newfoundland and Labrador for the first time to see where her ancestor was saved. We reached Morag Connolly in Toronto.
1: Morag, you've been able to stand on that beach in Newfoundland now. How did that feel?
2: It felt absolutely unbelievable. It was so emotional, and actually to be standing on the beach beside Dawn McInnes, who's great-great-grandmother saved my great-great-grandfather. Yeah. It was like an out-of-body experience, unbelievable.
1: What is your earliest memory of hearing this incredible story?
2: John Paul's daughter was my great-grandmother, mm-hmm. and she died when I was four, and she lived beside me. Mm-hmm. So I used to visit her all the time as a youngster. So she used to tell us a story if we ever complained about being cold. She would say, just remember, John Paul walked in the ice in his bare feet. It's not that cold.
1: That's a pretty good one to have in your back pocket.
2: I've always known the story because I knew his daughter. So the story was real, even though it was 158 years ago now. Yeah. It was real to me and my family.
1: It's incredible and wonderful that it was documented and then shared orally as well. How did he end up on the ship, your great-great-grandfather?
2: Well, the children in those days played down at the harbour, and he was with his pal one day, and obviously they just decided to go on adventure. They went on an adventure, but it was a huge adventure that lasted 6 months.
1: And he was ultimately thrown overboard. Why?
2: Well, the ship ran aground on the ice off Newfoundland, and they'd been at sea for 5 or 6 weeks, and the boys were very badly treated by the first mate, mm-hmm. and the captain kind of seemed to go along with what the first mate was saying. So when they got to the ice, they decided that there wasn't enough provisions for the boys. So although John Paul stowed away with his friend, there turned out there were 7 stowaways on board the ship. So 6 of them were put off in the ice, and one called Peter Curry was allowed to stay on board because the captain knew his family.
1: 2 of the children died, as I understand it.
2: His friend was one of the ones who died.
1: What did he share about the impact of that kind of loss?
2: Well, as far as we know, he was so ill when he was found because he was in his bare feet. He was very poor, so I just can't imagine how anybody, especially a 12-year-old after being at sea for 5 or 6 weeks and being starved, could manage to walk 12 hours on the ice before he was found. So he was snowblind and obviously had bad frostbite on his feet. So he'd have been very poorly, you know, when he was saved.
1: And do you know if those are things that stay with you, you know, as you get older as well, those physical ailments. Did that ever come up in the stories that your relatives told you?
2: No, he appeared. I mean, he went on to get married and he had 12 children. Yeah. And he worked as a riveter in the shipyard. So he doesn't seem to have had any huge lasting effects from it. He did die quite young. He died at 56. Mm-hmm. So possibly there could have been things that caught up with him in later years.
1: You mentioned the McInnes family. Catherine McInnes was the woman who spotted him on the ice. And then she called for help. What did her descendants, you know, they were there with you, as you said. What did they tell you about what their side, you know, had heard growing up?
2: Don McInnes, well, he actually didn't know the story until about 25 years ago, when somebody knocked on his door and asked, is this the McInnes house? Because I'm a descendant of a story and we want to thank your family for saving them. So Dawn then started to ask the people around the village, and the older people did remember the story of the boys on the ice. So Dawn then started to research it herself, and the people in the Historical Society near Highlands decided to commemorate the memory of Catherine McInnes and the stories by putting up storyboards down near the beach.
1: Yeah. I've seen some photographs of those storyboards. So others outside of your families can learn about the history as well. I mean, your families have now been linked, well, will forever be linked, but do you imagine making this trip regularly, or are they planning to come over to see you?
2: Well, I would love them to come to Scotland to see me, because Dawn McInnes and his wife Lorraine have been absolutely wonderful to me, and they definitely inherited Catherine McInnes's genes as far as looking after travellers that appear on their doorstep. So I really want to return the favour. It was great to be able to say thank you to them, because otherwise I wouldn't be here. If John Paul hadn't been saved, none of us would be here, all us descendants, and there's lots of us.
1: Morag, it's really made me smile speaking with you. Thank you for this.
2: Oh, thank you. Thank you for listening.
1: My pleasure. Safe travels home.
2: Right. Thank you. Bye.
0: Morag Connolly is the great-great-granddaughter of Stowaway. This is backwards. What was his name? John Paul? Yeah. Sorry. And this is, it says J-O-N-H here, and for some reason that confused me. The Stowaway John Paul. We reached her in Toronto.

0: It's rare for United States Supreme Court justices to testify before Congress. But today, too, Elena Kagan and Amy Coney Barrett sat before the House Appropriations Subcommittee and requested millions of dollars more to boost the Supreme Court's own police department and the security at the Capitol building. Justice Barrett told the committee about threats that she has personally experienced. Here's some of what she had to say for the record.
1: They have required me to, my children, to think about and see things that children should not have to see or think about. One example is when threats to my life were particularly intense a few years ago around the time of the Dobbs leak. My security detail sent me home with a bulletproof vest and I carried it into my house, put it into my bedroom, dropped it down on a table, turned around and my 12-year-old son was standing in the doorway of my bedroom. And he wanted to know what it was and why I had it. And I didn't know how to respond because maybe I lack imagination, but I didn't expect that performing this service was going to put me in the position of explaining to my children what a bulletproof vest was and why I had to wear one. It's also been reported in the news that roughly 6 weeks ago, I was the victim of a swatting incident. At that point, one of my teenage sons opened the door to go out with friends and saw in our street, it was full of police cars who had responded to a false report of gunshots and raised voices in my home. I was very, very grateful that I had Supreme Court police outside my home because they were able to stop and meet with and explain to the county police that it had been a false alarm, and so the police did not actually attempt to enter our home. As Justice Kagan said, federal judges across the country, throughout the judiciary, including the Supreme Court, continue to do their jobs without fear or favor, but the threat level is really high.
0: For the record, Supreme Court Justice Amy Coney Barrett testifying before the U.S. House Appropriations Subcommittee today.

0: a pair of cowboy boots, a bottle of barbecue sauce, various artisanal dry rubs. There are any number of things that I can imagine taking home with me from a trip to Texas. But until now, this was not one of them.
1: The Norwegian team is back home after losing to England at the FIFA World Cup quarterfinals on Saturday, and Erling Haaland stepped off the plane with a unique souvenir.
2: What says American tourism, right? Like a taxidermied raccoon holding a bottle of whiskey. Haaland stepped off the plane with his new furry friend yesterday before meeting with his country's king. He posted his own picture on social media with the caption, "It followed me home."
0: That's right. Football phenom Erling Haaland may not have returned to Norway with a traditional World Cup trophy, but he did go home with the stuffed carcass of a raccoon clasping a bottle of liquor. And it began following him during a visit to Wild Bill's Western store in Dallas, Texas last month. Julie Newport is a co-owner of Wild Bill's. We reached her in Dallas.
3: Julie, Vogue magazine was the first to alert me and many others of this new souvenir, this accessory that he picked up. What do you make of all of this attention? Have you been featured in Vogue before?
4: Well, obviously never been featured in Vogue before. And, you know, we were literally boots on the ground in the store anticipating, you know, high traffic time the day before the match. And I started to get phone calls from Norwegian media, completely unaware that he'd stepped off the plane with the raccoon.
3: And so if we go back to the day that he came to the store, it's a couple of weeks ago, June 30th, right? Did he just drop in, or does an international footballer call ahead?
4: Well, someone from his team called ahead the night before. We didn't know who it was. The day of the match, someone had come in saying, "We think this is going to happen. We just need to tick a few boxes." So then we went ahead also and made sure we had some extra security. And then we got about a half an hour heads up, or so we thought. We ended up seeing their bus go by because they were staying in the hotel very near to the store. So my team said, "I think that's the team, right?" So we got the phone call, and literally 10 minutes later, while I was outside kind of assessing the crowd on the street, he came in behind me. So I turned around, followed them in the store, and obviously welcomed them in.
3: Yes. And he wasn't alone.
4: He had two other individuals with him, plus his videographer. Okay. I believe one was a FIFA representative and someone else's security. And we walk in the store and I said, "What can I help you with today?" And he says, "I want a hat." But he was looking around the store. You know, our store is set in this beautiful historic neighborhood of downtown Dallas, and it feels, smells, and looks very authentic. So I think he took a moment to just take it all in.
3: Oh, that's pretty cool.
4: Which is when and so I took him up to the hat bar and got him situated with my team to get him sized in the hats. And then the kit crew showed up a couple minutes later, and then a couple teammates. And, you know, what was meant to be a 15, 20 minute, you know, little shopping trip turned into like an hour and a half of lots of fun, right?
3: And line dancing lessons too, I hear?
4: And line dancing lessons. Oh, yeah, it was, oh my gosh, it was so much fun.
3: Are they good dancers? Can they keep the step?
4: So yeah, we wanted to start slow. So we gave them a 10 count line dance.
3: Okay.
4: And honestly, Erling and the guys, his teammates didn't want to do the line dancing. They probably didn't want to be caught on camera doing something wrong, but the kit crew, they were more than happy to get in the front and center of the store and do the line dancing with Emma.
3: Just incredible memories for you and your staff, obviously. So how did it go from all of that? You know, he came in saying, "I want a hat," to then he walks out with a taxidermied raccoon.
4: Yeah. And don't forget the shirt. The shirt was a big surprise for us,
3: yes,
4: too, right?
3: I want to ask you about the shirt, too.
4: Yeah. So the raccoon was something I think, you know, he had noticed when he'd first come in. And that's, you know, it's kind of an icebreaker. You walk in, you're like, "What kind of store am I walking into?" And then you see the silly taxidermy and you see one of, you know, the old video games. And I don't know. I think it was just, I think what could have gravitated him to this was just that the experience was fun. It was authentic. And you know, it would be a great reminder of his visit to Dallas and to our store. And the fact that he was holding it, like he was on the plane, you know, getting off the plane, I think he was saying to everybody, like, Dallas was a blast.
3: Yeah. Well, right? He knew it would get attention for sure.
4: Yeah. I mean, obviously.
3: I think it's the label name is Whiskey Raccoon. It's holding gin. How did it end up in your inventory?
4: Well, we came across a supplier for like authentic Western type goods that are cow hides and leather. And they have a collection of taxidermy in their line. And we were at our show a couple years ago and we thought how much fun that would be to have in our store. Cause we've got a big mantle, big fireplace in our men's boot department. And so again, it's testament to, I think the fun, the playfulness that we are, but also, you know, in a setting, you know, we carry very beautiful products in our store, but it's about the time and the experience, the education you get on how to wear these items and the right fit for these items. So it's a good balance of, you know, quality with some fun.
3: And he has an online poll again. His social media team knows what they're doing. He's looking for some name suggestions. Cowboy, Ranger, Tex, and ROW, Raccoon on Wheels, obviously, are some of the contenders. Do you have a favorite?
4: I think Ranger would be amazing.
3: Yeah. Okay. Well, we'll see what he lands on.
4: We'll see.
3: You mentioned the T-shirt. He has now made that T-shirt famous. What does it say? Mm-hmm.
4: Y'all can kiss my Dallas. You know, it's funny. There was a young lady who came in that same night. So we normally, we closed during the World Cup at 8. And Erling and the team had left around 7:15. About 7:45, this young lady comes in up to the register and has the shirt. And I was talking with her as if she was there for the experience because there were still a couple customers in there. And she said, no, I just saw this on Instagram. So I had to run in before you closed.

0: So what that told me in that instant was that he had already posted it online and it was already taking effect, whatever that mm-hmm. was. And so by the end of the night, we had, you know, people coming in, buying the t-shirts. And then we woke up in the morning and it was like craziness for our online sales.
1: Julie, I'm so glad we could speak. Thank you for this.
0: Thank you.
2: Julie Newport is the co-owner of Wild Bill's Western Store in Dallas, Texas. That's where we reached her. Now here's Casey Musgraves with Everybody Wants to Be a Cowboy.

0: from her most recent album, Middle of Nowhere. This is Kacey Musgraves with Everybody Wants to Be a Cowboy.
1: We're going to take a short break now. When we return, some Democrats are trying to convince provinces to put American alcohol back on liquor store shelves. I'll speak with a California congressman who's made his case to Quebec's premier.
0: And we'll hear from one of the U.S. attorneys general who's suing to stop Paramount Skydance from acquiring Warner Brothers Discovery. He'll tell us why he believes the proposed mega merger isn't just illegal, it's also dangerous. I'm Chris Howden.
1: And I'm Neil Kirksall.

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1: Oh, that's a good question. I don't know if I've been asked that before.
2: Oh,
1: actually.
2: Really?
3: Great question.
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0: The news is next. Coming up in half an hour, it's Commotion.
8: Okay, so right now, it seems like putting on a music festival is more financially risky than ever, and that is all because of climate change. Heat waves and wildfires are forcing the music industry to make some big changes. The group chat's here to talk about it. Let's get into it.
9: From CBC News, The World This Hour, I'm Stephanie Skanderas. A dangerous heat wave is sweeping across much of central Canada. Temperatures and humidity are combining to push conditions into the mid-40s in some places. Warnings and advisories are in effect across parts of the Northwest Territories, Saskatchewan, Manitoba, Ontario, and Quebec. In parts of Quebec, heat and humidity combine to produce severe thunderstorms, and an orange watch for a tornado has been issued for a large area between Montreal and Quebec City. Officials are urging people to stay hydrated, to avoid strenuous outdoor activity, and to check on anyone else who might be vulnerable to the heat. The chief of the Toronto Police is calling for law reform. Myron Demkew wants first-degree murder charges to apply to those who commit deadly shootings in

0: The U.S. president is standing down on his threat to charge for passage through the Strait of Hormuz. Donald Trump announced a 20% toll yesterday, but the U.S. has resumed its blockade of Iranian ports. Nick Harper has more.
1: The Gulf states are going to invest a tremendous amount of money into the United States. I think it's actually much better.
2: The U.S. president laying out his new plan. Instead of charging a toll, Donald Trump claimed the leaders of Gulf nations had phoned him to pledge billions and billions of dollars of investments. The president teased more announcements in the coming days.
1: We have tremendous oil partnerships all of a sudden being formed over the last short period of time, and I guess you're going to be announcing them this week or next week, but massive.
2: But the U.S. blockade again sees the American Navy preventing Iran-flagged, as well as Iran-linked, vessels from entering and exiting Iranian ports. It follows three consecutive nights of U.S. strikes on Iran and escalating threats, raising fears diplomacy is dead, military action is once again the way forward. Nick Harper for CBC News, Washington.
0: A former Manitoba MP and mayor is speaking out after RCMP seized hundreds of firearms from his home. 78-year-old Inky Mark is charged with a dozen weapons-related offenses. Karen Pauls reports.
3: We know he's a firearm collector, but that's really all we know at this time.
4: RCMP Corporal Barry Kirby says police seized 439 firearms from Inky Mark's Dauphin home, including an antique cannon, ammunition, and more than $300,000. In an interview Tuesday, Mark told CBC News he's been collecting since the early 1970s.
5: All the stuff I have, a lot of it is illegal because policies, laws change all these years.
4: Mark says the cash was from the sale of his cottage and some properties in town.
5: They want to try to connect the money with the trafficking. I didn't traffic bugger all.
4: Mark says he didn't sell any firearms, but admits he did transfer three to someone he trusts.
5: I'm sorry. I just did something absolutely stupid, and I admit it.
4: Mark will be back in court next month. Meanwhile, police expect more charges. Karen Pauls, CBC News, Winnipeg.
0: Winnipeg is getting a pro women's soccer team. The expansion team will be the seventh in the Northern Super League with the first season planned for 2027. Winnipeg native and Olympic gold medalist Desiree Scott is one of the co-founders.
6: My dream for Winnipeg is that we stop asking if we belong on the world stage. And instead, show up and take our place.
0: The club's name, crest, and mascot have yet to be announced. And that is The World This Hour. For CBC News, I'm Stephanie Skanderas.
7: I'm CBC meteorologist Ashley Brawweiler. Chance of showers tonight for most areas, but not until the overnight for the Avalon, with temperatures between 12 to 16 degrees and southerly winds gusting 40 to 50. Periods of rain tomorrow with the risk of thunderstorms across the island, highs in the upper teens and low 20s, and southerly winds gusting 50 to 70. Cloudy with showers tonight for Labrador, the risk of thunderstorms for Happy Valley, Goose Bay, and Eagle River. Showers again tomorrow with the risk of thunderstorms for central and southeastern Labrador. Highs will be in the teens, but around 20 for central Labrador.
8: Hello again and welcome back. I'm Neil Kirksall.
9: And I'm Chris Howden. This is As It Happens, the Tuesday edition, part two. Coming up.
8: Poor choices. A U.S. congressman says California winemakers are being unfairly punished by Quebec's ban on American alcohol, and he wants to get the cross-border booze flowing again.
9: Courtroom drama. The mega merger between Paramount and Warner Brothers is facing a legal challenge by a dozen states. Washington's attorney general tells us the deal is bad for workers and movie lovers.
8: And lifting her spirits just a bit, we'll meet a 103-year-old Nova Scotia woman who finally fulfilled a dream to leave the ground in a hot air balloon. Stay tuned.

It's one of the biggest proposed acquisitions of its kind. If Paramount Skydance were to officially purchase Warner Brothers for $110 billion US, it would combine two of the world's largest media companies into one massive entity. And billionaire father and son Larry and David Ellison would become majority owners of both movie studios, Paramount Plus, HBO Max, Comedy Central, CBS, CNN, and much, much more. Well, a group of

0: Democratic attorneys general, led by the AGs from California and Washington State, are fighting to prevent that. They say the mega merger isn't just bad for consumers, it's unlawful, and they filed a new lawsuit to stop it. Nick Brown is the attorney general for the state of Washington. We reached him in Tacoma.
1: Attorney General Brown, we've certainly covered the concerns that people have, many people have, to this kind of consolidation. But why do you believe this deal is illegal?
2: Well, as we set forth in our complaint, we believe that it violates many different provisions around creating an anti-competitive marketplace and violates our antitrust laws. And we think this can be not only harmful for consumers, but does violate standing law. And so, you know, we don't bring cases just to enforce or go against bad policy. We do so when we think there are violations of law that we can prove in court, and sending those out yesterday was a really important step for us.
1: Paramount, as you've likely seen, is accusing you and your fellow attorneys general of misunderstanding antitrust law, and they're arguing that streaming giants, Amazon, Apple, Netflix, for example, have changed the entertainment landscape, and that means, in their view, that your concerns about a lack of competition, that's just obsolete, they're saying. How do you respond to that line of thinking?
2: Well, yeah, I think, you know, in one way, it's important to put some historical context on these type of mergers. You know, for generations now, we've seen in various industries when big corporations merge with together to form these mega corporations and they get any sort of pushback from state or federal regulators, their first line of defense is always that we just simply don't understand and that the industry or the market has changed and that they're doing something new and the you know, sort of groundbreaking. But the antitrust laws that we're enforcing have been in the books now for many years, and simply because the industry has changed, it doesn't mean that the core tenets of the law have changed dramatically. And, you know, we think that there's a very good case to be made that this type of consolidation across different types of media markets, both in cable news and in the movie production and distribution, that the laws that are on the books to protect consumers from this are readily available for us as a tool. And despite what is obviously a changing market, that doesn't underlie the very basic facts here. So I'm not surprised from the pushback from Paramount. Of course, they've got a bunch of lawyers and lobbyists who are going to make this case. But we feel really good as a coalition of states that the basic tenets of the antitrust laws need to be protected against exactly this type of misconduct.
1: One of the other things they're raising, as you know, is, you know, Paramount is warning that one of the unintended potential consequences of this could be that the jobs will be lost. In a statement after your suit was filed, Paramount said, quote, delaying this transaction will only harm entertainment workers who've already suffered over recent years as technology has disrupted their livelihood and cost California tens of thousands of entertainment jobs, unquote. You said part of the reason you're doing this is to protect jobs. Are you worried that it could do the opposite?
2: No, I mean, we're not. And I think one of the easy sort of signs to point to that sort of undercuts what Paramount is saying is that now for many months, as this merger was contemplated and talked about publicly, you've seen a real outcry in the entertainment industry on all different facets from people expressing some pretty grave concern about the workers who are really the backbone of this industry. People are really concerned about their jobs when you have this type of consolidation. We know as sort of a basic tenet of the marketplace, when you have more players in any sort of industry and you have more competition, that tends to drive the economy. When you get massive consolidation and creation of mega corporations like this deal, you get job losses. That's not unique to the media empires or news or cable or movies. But we have seen direct outreach from the labor force who were worried about this deal, and many of whom are now applauding the efforts by Attorney General. So I don't think that's a valid concern. I think that really, you know, the backbone and the heart of our case is to protect this industry and to make it more competitive, which will then protect more jobs for people.
1: And we were seeing that the Writers Guild of America has filed suit against this as well. The fact that, you said that some of these arguments are the usual go-tos in these kinds of situations. What does it signal to you, though, at this stage, that these are the arguments they're making? What does it tell you, if anything, about how they're feeling about what you've brought forward?
2: Well, look, no individual, no company likes to get sued or accused that they're breaking the law. And, you know, those that are controlling Paramount, and in particular, you know, these are some of the wealthiest people in the world who don't want to see their bottom line profits interfered with and don't want to get pushback from regulators. So the pushback that we're getting is something that always happens when those controlling some of our biggest mega corporations have to be held accountable for it. So, you know, they've got a good team. They've got some really great lawyers and business folks there. We're going to continue to do this fight. I know we have our work cut out for us, but you know, we brought the case because we think it violates the law, and we think it's in the best interest of protecting the workforce and the industry.
1: Given the wealth that we're talking about here, Larry Ellison, one of the world's richest people, very close to the U.S. president, Donald Trump has made it clear, it's no secret to you, that he is supportive of this and wants to see CNN acquired. Knowing that, do you and your colleagues have the resources to keep this fight going?
2: Yeah, absolutely. We wouldn't bring a case unless we thought we could see it through the end. And the collaboration across the states is going to be very important. And I don't think the public in my state of Washington or any of the states that are participating in this case, or frankly, that are just observing it, I don't think they want regulators to back down against powerful people. I don't think they want us to say, sorry, we can't bring this case because the fight is going to be too hard because the people that are running these corporations are too rich or too connected or too powerful or too political. That is not what the American public wants of the people that represent them. They want us to take on the hard fights and take on and enforce the law against the most powerful people and everybody else. And I know, just talking to my constituents here in the state of Washington, they want us to put up a good fight when we see something wrong. And, or, you know, I think that they would be highly disappointed in all of us if we simply said, no, we're scared because of these connections. That's not how we operate. We operate to enforce the law, and we're going to do that no matter who the opponent is.
1: Attorney General Brown, good to speak with you. Thank you.
2: Appreciate it. Thank you very much.
0: Nick Brown is one of 12 attorneys general suing to prevent Paramount Skydance from acquiring Warner Brothers. We reached him in Tacoma, Washington.

0: Emily Weil is still riding high from riding slightly higher than the ground. Recently at a fair in Nova Scotia, the 103-year-old had the chance to get in a hot air balloon and go soaring, if hardly soaring at all counts as soaring, which, frankly, Ms. Weil doesn't really think it does. Still, as she told our colleagues in Halifax, before all the excitement, the day started like any other, with her sitting in the sunshine.
1: Well, first of all, I just sat out and enjoyed the sunshine. And then my daughters picked me up. We went to, I think it was Kingston, Washington. And there was a hot air balloon. And I was excited because that's what I went down to see. I thought maybe I might get up into it, but I maybe got up that far. Just enough that I know it moved. I had an awful job getting in. I couldn't, my legs were too short. They didn't want to go up over, but I did. And I was like a child at Christmas. I was really excited about it and have been ever since. It's like a dream that I said, what's the next for me? Who knows? Maybe jump on an airplane.
2: Do you think you're ready for a skydive?
1: Could be. You never know. If I keep on living, I'm just, instead of growing old, I'm growing younger, I think.
2: What was it like when the hot air balloon took off, like when it started to lift off the ground? What did that feel like?
1: So minor that I hardly felt it. And I said, take me up a ways, but no, they wouldn't. I couldn't even pay them to take me up. Just lift me up that high and then let me come down.
2: It's incredible that you're able to get into the basket of the...
1: Oh, it wasn't easy. I'm not going to tell you what I kept saying when they kept pulling me over.
2: Was it some bad words?
1: No, it wasn't bad. It was my body that was crying, saying, you're hurting my... But I won't say anything more. You know what they'd be hurting. I know the man that held my hand down below, he was laughing so hard because I was just screaming, you're hurting my, you know what.
2: Why have you wanted to ride in a hot air balloon? Why has that been?
1: I don't know. I guess old age, I think so. I wanted to do something that when I leave this world, I'll say, well, I did that while I was on Earth.
2: What do you think the key has been for such a happy, content life? Why have you been so happy?
1: Well, I had a good home life. I had good parents, and we all had to work. We never grew up lazy kids. We had to work or we didn't eat. And my grandchildren would say, well, Nanny, how much allowance did you get? I said, a plate and a chair behind the table and my meals. And that was my... Didn't you ever get an allowance? I said, no. Like every year we had a picnic ground and we'd go over for picnics and do little things. And we maybe got a quarter, 25 cents for that day. Well, you bought a lot of things for 25 cents. Today, I wouldn't want to think so. I wouldn't know what to tell you to say that I was unhappy because I would be telling a big fib because I'm not unhappy.
0: 103-year-old Emily Weil talking to CBC Halifax's Jane Sponigal about riding in a hot air balloon.

0: U.S. Ambassador Pete Hoekstra says it's mean and nasty. U.S. Commerce Secretary Howard Lutnick says it's outrageous, insulting, and nasty. And yet, despite their hurt feelings, every province except for Alberta and Saskatchewan is still boycotting American booze in response to Donald Trump's tariffs. That has hit American producers hard. One industry advocacy group calculates the lost export income in 2025 at $357 million for wine alone. That's been hard on California winemakers. So now some Democratic lawmakers are calling on Canada to drop the boycott tactic. Senator Adam Schiff has posted a call for Canadian provinces to return bottles to stores, insisting that California opposes Mr. Trump's trade war. And a group of Californian members of Congress made a similar request of Quebec Premier Christine Fréchette, who issued a statement saying the province would hold the line. Congressman Mike Thompson led the Californian appeal to Premier Fréchette. We reached him in Washington, D.C.
1: Representative Thompson, Quebec's premier, as you may have seen, is not budging. Her statement in part says, quote, "This measure will remain in effect as long as the United States maintains these unjustified tariffs. Our government will reassess its position when the American administration reverses these measures," unquote. Ontario's Premier Doug Ford is essentially saying the same thing. How do you respond to that?
2: Well, I think it's first important to recognize that what the President of the United States did certainly isn't reflective of all Americans. It's certainly not my position. Most members of Congress aren't enamored by his trade policies, and most certainly his tariffs. And the state of California couldn't be any further apart from where this president is. And we have such an incredibly wonderful relationship with our friends from Canada. And nowhere is that more apparent than with our wine trade. California makes the best wine in the world. We have long worked to establish a good trade relationship with our Canadian friends. And it's important to us, and it's important to our Canadian neighbors, that they have access to this fine wine.
1: How would it benefit Quebec and the rest of Canada to take your advice on this? Why would the provinces drop a tactic that seems to be getting the attention of Americans?
2: Well, two reasons remain paramount. One, it's the best wine in the world. And two, it is economically advantageous to Canada as well. You know, the market for American wine in Quebec is worth about $500 million U.S. dollars. So that's an important part of your economy as much as it is an important part of the California economy.
1: A Nanos poll conducted for CTV back in May suggested 82% of Canadians support these measures. They seem to be on side with this position economically. Do you think you can change their minds? I mean, how do you plan to do that?
2: Well, I think that the Canadians reflected in that poll are upset with the trade policies of the current United States president. I don't think that's reflective of, you know, ill feelings towards California winemakers, California wine, or access to the best wine in the world. And I understand that. No one is more frustrated with the trade policies of this administration as I am. I understand that completely, and I work daily trying to change that. And hopefully we'll be successful. We won't have to ask for a specific dispensation from the Canadian government in order to for Canadians to enjoy and have access to the best wine in the world. But until that happens, I would hope that we could work together to try and make sure that Canadians are able to access the greatest wine in the world.
1: What would that look like, that special dispensation? Are these conversations you're having separately in addition to, you know, writing to Quebec's premier? What's happening on that front?
2: Oh, yeah. No, we're working with Canadian officials on a daily basis, trying to work our way through this. And I understand it's tough. I get it. But I'm not going to stop trying, and hopefully I'll continue to have a good working relationship with our Canadian friends, and eventually we will get there.
1: What would be a better alternative, in your view, for Canada to show its concern and disdain for what the administration is doing in terms of trade, if not this?
2: Well, I don't think shutting off access to a product that the Canadian people are anxious to have access to.
1: They seem to be doing okay, though, right?
2: Oh, I don't know, a day without wine.
1: There's lots of wine in Canada as well, available and from all around the world.
2: Yeah, remember, that was the first miracle, in the Bible. So I think we should continue engaging in negotiations in regard to the entire trade package, but I don't think it's benefiting anyone to single out wine and take that shot.
1: If this situation was reversed, if the Canadian Prime Minister was saying the kinds of things that the U.S. President has been saying and imposed the kind of tariffs that the U.S. President has imposed, if Californians decided to boycott Canadian rye, would you tell them to drop that kind of a boycott?
2: I think we're talking apples to lemons here. And I don't think that exacerbating the issue helps. I think that we need in Congress to take back the tariff authority from the president. I think it's shameful that we acquiesced and relinquished that power to the administration. And we're trying really hard to do that. But in the meantime, the boycott on American products, specifically California wine, is not moving the needle. And so the only folks who are disadvantaged are Canadian consumers and California producers. And that's not getting us anywhere in this effort.
1: Any kind of movement on this at this point, as you know, would come across as capitulation. It would be used, I would imagine, by the administration as a sign of weakness. Is it really something Canada could do?
2: Of course they could. You're not getting out of this unscathed. Your economy taking a hit. And the people of Canada are taking a hit because they don't have access to the wines that they want to buy.
1: Representative Thompson, I appreciate this. Thank you.
2: Anytime. Thanks so much. And I look forward to us talking again soon.
0: Representative Mike Thompson represents California's 4th Congressional District. We reached him in Washington, D.C.

Mino is safely out, but Thomas is still inside, being menaced by a loud, bad creature, and the walls are closing in.

a spine-tingling clip from the 2014 movie The Maze Runner, in which people have to run through a maze while being chased by a screaming giant robot spider monster, and someone is yelling all the time. It's frequently referred to as science fiction, but I submit to you that it is science fact. I know what you're thinking. You don't go in mazes. Oh, no? Well, what about IKEA? A cursed maze, it takes hours to escape, if you can escape at all, in which you are irresistibly tempted by products you don't need and will not be able to assemble. I know what you're thinking now. There are no dangerous monsters in there. Why are you saying things that you know to be untrue? There are IKEA customers in there, and they are lost and angry. Now that you know I'm right, you will be surprised to hear about an upcoming marathon in Croydon, England, a marathon that will take place entirely within the local IKEA. 17 laps around the labyrinthine interior of the store, which will add up to the length of a marathon. 17 trips past Billy bookcases, Pwang chairs, Lac coffee tables, Malm bed frames, and, tantalizingly or nauseatingly, the Swedish meatball station. Inexplicably, every one of the 80 available spots has already been booked. Apparently, people are excited to run through a bewildering store that's hard enough to walk through. And it's not even taking place until December. To me, it sounds like a nightmare, but let's hope all those runners experience a May's December romance. Here's Julia Cunningham with The Long Run.

0: Julia Cunningham with The Long Run, and that will take us to the end of As It Happens for this Tuesday, July 14th.
1: As It Happens, we'll be back again for you tomorrow. I'm Neil Kirksall. Enjoy your evening.
0: And I'm Chris Howden. Good night.

0: I'm Alamine Abdul Mahmoud, and this is Commotion. Look, part of the sell of the World Cup is that it's a tournament that brings the world together. I think that's true to a certain degree. Look at all the stories of Mexicans and Koreans partying together, Boston and Glasgow becoming sister cities. But the World Cup also does the opposite. It highlights our division. It maybe forces you to think about the colonial histories that brought us to this moment. We saw that surface over the weekend, by the way, when a former Spanish prime minister posted a controversial article about France, who are their opponents in the semifinal. So today on the podcast, The Ugly Side of the World Cup. Shireen Ahmed is here to talk about it. Shireen, good to see you, pal. How you doing?
1: Good. I'm ready. I'm ready for the semifinal.
0: I bet you are. You're wearing your France jersey as we speak. We're talking on the day of that semifinal, but let's get right into it. So let's start with this article by the former Spanish Prime Minister, Mariano Rajoy, in the online debate newspaper. What did he say that caused so much debate?
1: So essentially, it's a xenophobic take on what national identity is. So he's basically saying that we're going to play France. And it's this very feeble attempt to try to garner national pride ahead of the semifinal. And he's accusing the France team to not actually have Frenchmen, whatever that means, because they're not white.
0: Right. I mean, like, there's an idea, like, I know what a French person looks like, and this looking at this France team, this prime minister is saying, you know what, that's not what French people look like. Spain's current prime minister, I should say, Pedro Sanchez, condemned the remark as xenophobic. How is this article actually being interpreted? Like, how is it being received by people?
1: So it's exactly that. Like, it's really important to remember, too, that dude is, like, a, like, right-wing person, and the party in power in the moment, Sanchez, they're more liberal centrist in Spain, which is important. I mean, my favorite thing is, you know, comments from Spain, because, I mean, Spain gets messy, and they get messy in the best of ways. And the transport minister in this cabinet, Oscar Puente, literally said that Rajoy is a post-Franco idiot. And that is my favorite comment about this. Like, the
0: Spain gets messy.
1: Spain gets messy going back and forth. I wish they did in their parliament what they do on the pitch, because it's far less messy. So all of this to say, these comments are in line with what we've seen at the World Cup. There's huge anti-blackness, xenophobia, and it's specifically directed at black players. And of which, it's ironic because the star of Spain, the 19-year-old incredible Lamine Yamal, is not white and playing for Spain. So, like, does that apply to your own team, broski? What are we doing here?
0: I mean, let's get into this, because France is obviously the favorite to win the World Cup at this moment, have been the favorite sort of going in. They have looked unstoppable. This is not the first time they've been attacked like this. After knocking Paraguay out of the World Cup, there was a senator from Paraguay who went on this racist tirade on X against the French captain, Kylian Mbappe. She called him, quote, colonized Cameroonian trying so hard to pretend to be French. How did Mbappe respond to that?
1: So what I love about this is, you know, Kylian Mbappe replied publicly and said that she was disgusting, for which she doubled down and said he owed her an apology. Like, she's out there wiling. Like, I really don't understand what her point is, because she's got zero fact, zero tact. Like, you don't go after. Maybe it's the situation like we see a lot of, like, you know, sort of how old journalists try to make themselves relevant in the industry by writing some, like, dodgy hit piece. It's very similar to that. She's not relevant, and she's trying to make herself relevant by being racist. He did respond by talking about her. He said that Paraguay had an incredible run, and now what's going to be remembered is your comments about me. And I think he was incredibly astute. He's very well-spoken. And what I love about this specifically, although I support French diasporic football in France, the system of France is so problematic. And what Kylian Mbappe does is he forces the FFF, which is the Federation in France, to back him up by making a statement that they support him, where historically they kind of racist in their own policies. So I love this for everybody.
0: I think it's very difficult for the French Football Federation to sort of look at the players who are the stars of their team. I mean, we're talking about Kylian Mbappe, we're talking about Ousmane Dembele, and have to reckon with the fact that, like, the French identity publicly is kind of, at least at the moment, like, their hopes are pinned on those players, and they have to sort of figure out how to support those players.
1: Well, I mean, one of the most celebrated French players of all time, Zinedine Zidane.
0: That's the jersey you're wearing right now. Yes.
1: That's the jersey I'm wearing, who was rumored to take over from Didier Deschamps, who was the current manager of the team. He's Algerian Berber.
0: Yeah.
1: And his son, Luca, plays for Algeria. So, like, you are so connected. What I love about the French is they have this beautiful ability to put on blinders and pretend they're all white. Like, the days of Olivier Giroud are over, my friends. Like, let's get with Dembélé. You know what I'm saying?
0: It's quite a special thing to hear you say the days of Giroud are over. I want to come back to that in just a moment. But Shireen, France has gotten a lot of media attention and support because of these stories, I should say. But on the other hand, Iran's captain, who is Mehdi Taremi, had strong criticism for FIFA president Gianni Infantino, and there wasn't as much of a public outcry. Here's what Taremi said.
2: It's a disaster, World Cup. Disaster. I mean, FIFA. They have to solve every problem here, but unfortunately, they couldn't solve since the beginning. Mr. Infantino came to our changing room first game and he said, it's just the beginning, but it's group stage finish tomorrow. And we don't have our logistic people here. They don't have a visa.
0: So that's the captain of Iran sort of pointing out the fact that, like, they don't have the logistics people there for the team, and the group stage was just about to be over. He called the World Cup a disaster. How would you say Iran was treated at this World Cup?
1: Absolutely a disaster. Like, Taremi was right. I think he was very generous in what he said. It was a situation where Iran's support staff, like their medical staff, wasn't even allowed or given visas to travel with them. So think about a professional sports team needing athletic therapy afterwards, needing to like recover essentially. And worse than that, they weren't even allowed to stay over where they played. They had to fly back to Tijuana, Mexico. And there's something to be said about, as you said at the top of the segment, that there's these stories of, you know, bonding between cultures and communities through football. And like Tijuana, Mexico were incredible hosts to Iran. And that is very important because it shows how you can be. But at the end of the day, I think they were treated. Every possible obstacle you can think of was put in front of this team.
0: Yeah.
1: Who I will add were voted like top 10 best looking at this tournament for sure. So like that's like a travesty in itself.
0: Yeah.
1: But the reality is that they were treated so poorly and could have done better. Plus you can argue about VAR calls or goals being recalled as we've seen. Like, but one of the things is Persian folks and people from the Iran diaspora are incredibly resilient.
0: Yeah.
1: It's just a moment right now where they needed this joy and they were stripped of it in every conceivable way.
0: Now, I should say, like, Shireen, one thing that you and I have always bonded over is that, like, we've really enjoyed watching history sort of play out on the pitch. Like, the idea of, like, colonial history, political history, all of it manifesting itself on the pitch. Like, you just mentioned a moment ago, the idea that, like, one of the greatest stars in the history of France is Algerian, and now his son plays for Algeria. You've had these moments of, like, the brothers, the Boateng brothers, one of them playing for Ghana, the other one playing for Germany. That makes for like really exciting stuff because like what you're seeing is actually these sort of borders that we take for granted are actually quite loose. They're actually like they're quite a bit imagined. And when you see a game like France versus Morocco or France like versus Senegal, what you're seeing is a colonial history play out on the field, or also like when England plays Ghana, when Spain plays Uruguay. How do you see these dynamics manifesting sort of on and off the field? Like what's the thing that's exciting about watching that dimension of the sport?
1: So it's like an added layer of complexity into a realm in the theater that we already know is, it needs to be treated with nuance. And I think we're seeing more and more a return to people for their roots, like we see Luca Zidane, as you mentioned, son of Zinedine Zidane, deciding to play for Algeria. You've seen, like, for example, Yassine Bounou, who was born in Canada, he was born in Montreal. He could have played for the Canadian men's team. Like, sorry, Maxime Crépeau, he would have been number one, right? But he chose to play for Morocco. So it's this idea of people really embracing where they want to play. You know, another, you mentioned Ghana, Antoine Semenyo, born and raised in England, decided to play for Ghana.
0: Yeah.
1: So, like, I think for me, there's all these conversations about what does identity mean? And what does it mean to an individual player? What are those roots? What are those connections? Don't get me wrong. There's a machine in which scouts for different countries are going and actually trying to mine players from different places, from the diaspora as well, and saying, come home, you know, connect further with your culture and play football here. And the world, like, we know borders are like man-made anyway. So what does that even mean? Who gets to decide what identity is? And I love that. Like, I love that it's messy. I love that it is, and there's a pun intended there for sure. I do really think that this, there's some of the best stories coming out of this. But the one through line that I do not love is all those players that you mentioned have all received anti-Black racism.
0: Yeah.
1: And that's the, unfortunately, the through line for a lot of this.
0: Yeah, I think like there's something about the World Cup that's sort of, we know that that history in general exists. Like, we're aware of colonial histories. We're aware of the ways that we think about these borders as like pretty fixed things, but also at the same time, like to a certain degree, eventually they become kind of imagined. The idea of like, you're, you know, you do belong in one place, but also a part of you belongs in somewhere else. It's not until you get to a place like the World Cup where it says, actually, there's a lot of choices that could go into how you shape that identity. What do you think it is about soccer particularly that brings out the emotional dimension of how we view those stories, you think?
1: Because soccer in itself is the world's game. It's a beautiful game, and it is essentially borderless. Hmm. Soccer, football was never meant to have these kind of restrictions. You can go anywhere in the world. I mean, you can take a ball with you and you can play with people. It's a form of language. I feel like I'm going to like cry at how beautiful it is. Right. I'm also exhausted from watching 12 hours a day. But I think what it does is it's a connector of people, and it reaffirms that message. And whether you're from Colombia, you're from Cameroon, it doesn't matter. You can communicate that way. And there's a reason. It's also accessibility of the sport, like one ball, 22 people get in there. But there's also a way that soccer can be beautifully seasoned with a regional culture. And we see that in the different mannerisms of playing and the technical skill that we see manifest on the pitch. And I love it. I think it's fantastic. And, you know, Cabo Verde, who had them on your bingo card?
0: I had not heard of the country of Cabo Verde until this particular World Cup. And now I'm like, oh, now they're obviously on my radar.
1: And the Vizinha is someone you follow on Instagram. He has 1.2 million followers and deservedly so. So there's stories of joy within that I think we hold to and we can relate to and we love.
0: I was just also say, Vizinha, like the goalkeeper for Cabo Verde was also the goalkeeper in the second league in Portugal. Like, yeah, I mean, like he's not exactly like playing sort of like high level football. And suddenly he comes out of this World Cup as like clearly the darling of this World Cup. Something about this particular space that sort of brings out the best in people in that way. Also, just in the spirit of the idea of like being recruited to play for your country, one of my favorite stories of this World Cup was the one defender for Cabo Verde was recruited via LinkedIn. He's a banker in Dublin, and he gets this message on LinkedIn saying, "Hey, would you come and play for your country?" And he said he thought it was a spam at first, and then when he realized it was real, he's like, "Yes!" And that he's now a World Cup player. He's a part of that particular history. Shireen, I gotta ask you with a minute and a half left here. France, Spain, Argentina, England left. You're wearing your France jersey, so you're not exactly trying to hide your colors here. But when you look at who's left, what's on your mind? What do you think about this final four?
1: So, I mean, there's a part of me that my heart breaks because we saw so many incredible teams from Africa and, you know, the Asian confederations there, and they're not there anymore. And then my kids are like, "No, mama, France is like, come on, it's like basically adjacent to an African team." And I'll take that. So other than rooting for the team with the most Black players, which is normally how we function as a household, France has my heart because of the stories of the diaspora. Like, for example, Ousmane Dembélé, Ballon d'Or winner. He's beloved. He's done so well. His wife wears hijab. And I made this point that if she wanted to play football, she wouldn't be allowed to because of said racist policies by the FFF. So those contradictions are really important to me because it's those stories that break through and touch and get the people. I also love Yamin Lamal's little brother. He's the cutest thing I've ever seen in my life. And like, I love that he's become this unofficial mascot. So like, there's ways, you're talking about playing on the pitch. Essentially, I do not want Harry Kane to win everything. Look, I was around. When I was in first year university, when Wonderwall dropped, I know that song better than anybody, but please. I do love via Jude Bellingham and Erling Haaland's bromance. Yeah. So if he wins, I won't be mad about it, but like, allez les bleus. I'm sorry.
0: Shireen Ahmed, hate to tell you, it's coming home, buddy, but I really appreciate you being on the show today. This has been a wonderful, wonderful time.
1: Where is Phil Foden? He's on LinkedIn is where he is.
0: I really appreciate you being here, friend. It's really good to see you. Thank you so much for your time.
1: Thanks for having
0: Good
1: me, buddy.
0: Good to talk to you. Of course, Shireen Ahmed is a senior contributor with CBC Sports. She also teaches sports journalism at Toronto Metropolitan University. I'm Alamin Abdul Mahmoud, and this is Commotion. And usually when people talk about a movie that you just have to see in theaters, it's about appreciating the special effects in front of you, maybe the big action sequences. But there's a film out now that's trying to make the same case, and it's not some big splashy action blockbuster.
3: I had a celebrity free pass thing with my fiancé, but he took it literally. So now I need to have sex with John Hamm to even out the score and save my relationship.
4: You did the do, now you gotta do the do.
3: Yes.
5: Gail needs to do the nasty with Mr. John Hamm ASAP.
6: I am so, so sorry that we got you fired.
0: That is from the trailer for Gail Daughtry of the Celebrity Sex Pass. It stars Zoe Dutch and many others, including, yes, John Hamm, as you may have heard there in the trailer. Fran Hoffner had a great time watching this in a movie theater. Fran, how are you, Fran? How's it going?
7: It's going good. It's coming home.
0: Buddy, it's coming home. But that's a whole other conversation.
7: That's another thing.
0: We're going to talk about that some other time. Listen, yeah. for comedies, the plot is usually beside the point. What's the plot of this movie?
7: The plot of Gail Daughtry and the Celebrity Sex Pass is kind of taking the idea of a hall pass in a relationship very, very literally and very seriously, where the celebrity that you want to have sex with, you're allowed to have sex with, but it needs to sort of be evened out. And director David Wayne is both playing on our obsession with Hollywood and wanting to have sex with actors, but he's also doing a riff on The Wizard of Oz, which I think is a really funny mishmash of concepts together. So it's a little Wizard of Oz. It's a little classic 2000 sex comedy all in one big pile of laughs.
0: That is not a common everyday sentence. It's a Wizard of Oz meets a sex comedy from the early 2000s. Wonderful combination, just as a phrase. But also, what I like about this is, like, as I watch your face, as you tell me about this movie, like, you're delighted. Like, you're already kind of smiling. Tell me, what were some of your favorite scenes in this movie?
7: I mean, I'm a David Wayne fan from back in the day. I loved watching The State. So I was just so happy to see cameos from a bunch of those guys from that show that I love. Love seeing Joe Latrullio, love seeing Tom Lennon, love seeing Carrie Kenney.
0: Yeah.
7: But I also just love anything that makes fun of Hollywood and Los Angeles, because I don't live there and I have no desire to live there. And I think the more we laugh at how silly it is out there, the more I can feel peace with my decision to not live there.
0: Classic New York behavior happening. That's the thing that's happening in front of me right now, which is great. That's great. David Wayne, also, we should mention, also directed Wet Hot American Summer. That is a movie that turns 25 this year. How would you describe a David Wayne comedy?
7: He's really silly. I think his comedies take a lot of different forms. Like, Wet Hot and Gail Daughtry feel like really classic spoofs and parodies a la Pink Panther. But then he has movies like Role Models that feel kind of classic comedy in a lot of way, where you don't have to be aware that it's riffing on anything. But I think what feels unique and special about his work after all this time is that he is just always putting the laugh above everything else.
0: I think that's a really beautiful description of it. But, like, does that always work for you? Like, do you kind of go, David Wayne always kind of, like, lands it? Or do you kind of feel like it's a bit of a...
7: No, I think it's quite hit and miss. And yeah. I don't love all of his movies, but I love the rate at which jokes are coming at me, which is such that if one or even three or five are not landing, eventually one will. And I admire just the rate at which he's able to generate just a constant stream of jokes within these structures.
0: Yeah, I think, like, the thing you're talking about, with the idea of just, like, shoveling jokes out the door and go, like, these are not all going to hit, and that's fine. That's, like, literally they don't make them like that anymore. Like that's, like, a thing that I genuinely miss about particularly, like, 90s and 2000s sort of, like, approach to comedy. I want to play you just, like, this little clip here. Here's director David Wayne on cue earlier today talking with guest host Jill Deacon about missing seeing comedies on the big screen.
8: I remember growing up loving comedies that just made me laugh, like, until my stomach hurt, whether it was, you know, Mel Brooks comedies or Airplane kind of movies or Pink Panther, you know. And I just feel like those movies are much rarer now in theaters, you know, and the experience of going with friends in a theater and laughing at a big, fun comedy that isn't also something else is something that I feel like we should do everything we can to return and preserve.
0: The idea of seeing a comedy that isn't also something else, I really love that phrase because I feel like a lot of comedies are like trying to do so much. But Fran, I think like you get the thing that David Wayne is talking about there, right? Because like that's also what you wrote about Gail Daughtry at Sundance. Why do you feel like this is a movie that you like people should go watch in a movie theater?
7: I think it's really cathartic to laugh with people. It's kind of like horror. And we have so many horror movies where you can feel scared with other people, but we have so few comedies where you could laugh with other people. And I also think with David Wayne's work in particular, it sort of feels like we're all getting exposed to like inside jokes. And I love the rate at which you can feel an audience start to get in on a bit or realize that something is happening in the background and that kind of ripple that takes effect across the theater. It's really magical and you just don't get that at home.
0: Yeah, it's a thing. It's just a thing that I've been missing from my life. Like I feel like it's been some time since we've had the opportunities to do that because we haven't had a lot of movies that try to do that. Having said that, despite how strongly you felt like that's a thing that you wanted for this movie, did you think that would happen? Like, did you think you would get a theatrical release?
7: I honestly didn't think there was a chance. I was really pleasantly and happily surprised. And some of that comes from the feeling that it was a weaker year at Sundance and maybe there was going to be less buying because everyone was a little nervous. And I also think David Wayne has proven a sort of good relationship with Netflix. He did his two Wet Hot TV shows with Netflix. It's very possible often at these festivals that filmmakers will just return to distributors that they've worked with before out of comfort. And that's not the worst thing in the world, but I was so happy and relieved to hear that this was getting a theatrical release and in summer, no less, like when people want to be in air conditioning and having a good time.
0: So you got Zoe Dutch in this movie, but also you've got a lot of celebrities sort of playing an exaggerated version of themselves. You got John Hamm, you got Jennifer Aniston, you got Weird Al. How well does that work in this movie?
7: I think it works great. I think my MVP of stars playing themselves is John Slattery, who is just like absolutely hilarious.
0: Nice.
7: And I think we've established at this point how funny John Hamm is, but John Slattery is a really underrated comedic talent still.
0: Yeah. Yeah, I feel like the idea of, like, I think of John Hamm for the longest time. I was like, oh, John Hamm is not funny at all. And then the last few years, he's been like, actually, let me flex some of those comedy chops. So I want more John Slattery as a sort of comedic figure. I should also say, like, David Wayne in that Q interview talked about how he knew John Hamm before John Hamm was famous. He was dating someone that David Wayne knew. They worked together on a bunch of different projects. So there's obviously a long time kind of friendship and trust there. How much do you think that makes a difference in terms of the trust to bring out a maybe sillier version of John Hamm?
7: I think it's really helpful. And I think where I've always enjoyed Wayne's ensemble work in general is it feels like they're just bringing in people who are fun to hang out with and who want to have a good time. I think the Wet Hot TV shows felt like this, that there was a kind of like envy of being a star who's not in them. So you do want to be in them and be silly. And I love how it just feels like play to watch.
0: Yeah. I think if you sort of look at the scope of the entirety of David Wayne's career, like when you think about that, what is David Wayne's comedy legacy, do you think?
7: I think his comedy legacy has always just been really fun forward. And I was thinking about the thing in that clip where like comedies that aren't something else. Like, I don't even think you need to have seen Wizard of Oz to understand this movie. I mean, you should see Wizard of Oz because it's an awesome movie. Yeah. But I was reading an interview that he did with my colleague Nick Newman about a joke in the movie that's just a sentence that doesn't make sense. There's no real punchline. It's just a crazy thing someone says. And he was like, if it makes us laugh, it's going in the movie. Like, we're not overthinking it.
0: Yeah.
7: Sometimes a joke can just be a stupid thing that someone says.
0: I think that's a really delightful way to look at comedy in general. Also, a delightful place to leave this conversation. Fran, I really appreciate your time. Thank you so much, friend.
7: Thank you.
0: Yes, of course. So good to see you. Fran Hoffner is a senior news writer with Vulture based in New York. Gail Daughtry and the Celebrity Sex Pass is in theaters now.

0: That is a bit of Denise Belfon with Work It. You can also hear that song sampled on Drake's Maid of Honor album. Denise will be in Toronto for Carnival Weekend in Toronto as part of SOS Fest. My name is Alamin Abdul Mahmoud. This show is called Commotion. We'll be back tomorrow. We'll see you then.
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2: Hi, I'm Jill Deacon, sitting in for Tom Power. When British conductor Alexander Shelley first took over as music director of the National Arts Centre, he faced a lot of expectations. Now, after 11 years and a long list of career accomplishments, Alexander is stepping down. 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
1: 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It's time for another edition of That's Puzzling. Host Pia Chattopadhyay competes against one familiar voice and one clever listener in a battle of brain games devised by puzzle master Peter Brown. That's Puzzling, all summer long. 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
4: Back in 1989, David Suzuki fronted a galvanizing series called It's a Matter of Survival. He and fellow scientists argued that the time to act is now. The first episode of our Suzuki retrospective coming up on Ideas.
5: From CBC News, The World This Hour, I'm Stephanie Skenderis. The U.S. has resumed its blockade of Iranian ports. President Donald Trump says it's in response to Iran's attacks on ships in the Strait of Hormuz. The move is yet another blow to the prospect of returning to peace talks between the two countries. Iran and the U.S. have traded escalating strikes in the last few days. Today, Kuwait's military says one of its Navy vessels was targeted by Iran in a strike that injured four people. Kuwait also says it detected and intercepted several cruise missiles and dozens of drones targeting vital facilities. A man has been arrested for voyeurism in Vancouver after a camera was discovered in the women's bathroom at a FedEx facility. Six women say videos of them in the washroom were uploaded to the internet. Caroline Bargoot reports.
6: When we fight,
7: we win!
6: When we fight,
7: we win!
8: About a dozen protesters stood outside a FedEx facility in Delta, BC Monday night after an employee was arrested for voyeurism. So far, no charges have been laid. Police say a camera was found in a staff bathroom. Gurpreet Kaur organized the protest. She runs a charity that supports women experiencing sexual and domestic violence. Kaur says employees reported concerns about a man entering the woman's washroom, but nothing was done.
9: Several reports have been made by several different employees in the past 2 years.

0: An orange watch for a tornado has been issued for a large area between Montreal and Quebec City. Officials are urging people to stay hydrated, to avoid strenuous outdoor activity, and to check on older people and anyone else who might be vulnerable to the heat. The Assembly of First Nations has opened its annual three-day General Assembly in Ottawa. The gathering is expected to focus on Prime Minister Mark Carney's major projects agenda. Cindy Woodhouse-Nipinak is National Chief. She says First Nations support economic growth, but they want a seat at the table.
1: The federal government can try and set up all the timelines that they want for project approvals, but they can't put a deadline on First Nations rights, and you have rights.
0: The meeting will include debate on 53 resolutions, including plans for major projects, as well as a proposed clean water bill. Spain is headed to the FIFA World Cup final, having beaten France 2-0 today. But there's some soccer news from this country to tell you about. The Northern Super League has announced its newest team will play in Winnipeg starting next year. Canada's Professional Women's Soccer League currently has clubs in six cities. Karen Pauls reports on the new addition.
2: The first expansion franchise in the NSL to Winnipeg.
3: Northern Super League president Christina Litz passing the ball to Winnipeg's team co-founders, former national and professional player Desiree Scott and former coach Rob Gale.
4: Like so many Canadian players of my generation, I had to build my career somewhere else. After today, the next generation won't have to.
5: It's well beyond time for Winnipeg to have a professional women's sports team.
3: Winnipeg already has professional men's hockey, football, basketball, and baseball teams. The men's soccer club folded last November. But York University marketing instructor Vijay Settler says this is a new opportunity for fans and brands.
6: Women's sports can tap into a crowd that perhaps maybe isn't as interested in men's sports.
7: A goal!
3: And with the FIFA Women's World Cup next year, experts say it's a great time to capitalize on it. Karen Pauls, CBC News, Winnipeg.
0: And that is The World This Hour. For CBC News, I'm Stephanie Skanderas.
8: I'm CBC meteorologist Ashley Brawweiler. Chance of showers tonight for most areas, but not until the overnight for the Avalon, with temperatures between 12 to 16 degrees and southerly winds gusting 40 to 50. Periods of rain tomorrow with the risk of thunderstorms across the island, highs in the upper teens and low 20s, and southerly winds gusting 50 to 70. Cloudy with showers tonight for Labrador, the risk of thunderstorms for Happy Valley, Goose Bay, and Eagle River. Showers again tomorrow with the risk of thunderstorms for central and southeastern Labrador. Highs will be in the teens, but around 20 for central Labrador.
9: This episode of Ideas originally ran in 2019. If you've ever visited the city of Niagara Falls, you know there are sights to be seen. One is obvious. A natural wonder. Up above, something else entirely. A man-made spectacle. A glowing red sign high in the city skyline. Casino.
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9: Just about everyone knows what a casino is designed to give us. But what does it really mean to us?
13: It's a sensibility. It's all or nothing, and let's have a go. I mean, part of casino culture is this idea that it's down to you to be a winner.
14: You're going to win so much, you're going to get tired of winning. You're going to say, you know, this guy's winning too much.
9: When leaders gamble on the future, some wonder if the casino is playing with our lives.
15: One person wins the pot and everybody else loses their house.
9: Here is Machines of Chance from Ideas producer Lisa Godfrey.
16: Confession. Until recently, I'd never set foot in a casino. No judgment, just not my thing. I don't like games. I'm not particularly lucky.
17: Winner, Gagnon.
16: And I don't need to revisit the music of my youth.

0: But when I went through that casino entrance, wow, everybody else was in there. Adults, anyway. Busloads of senior citizens, bachelor and bachelorette parties, middle-aged tourists on a weekend away, business suits, coveralls, cocktail dresses, people of every age, ethnicity, and type, all drawn to this one place. Casinos have a long history and a colorful one. Before there was a Monte Carlo of Vegas or Macau, there was Italy in 1638.
1: The Rodato in Venice was a fascinating place. You had a long hall. You had each game was illuminated by candles. The dealers were very solemn. The tradition was that all of the guests wore masks, so it was sort of linked with carnival season. Very exciting, very mysterious. You never knew who was going to be there. You know, Casanova allegedly had his own system for gambling, and you had a lot of intrigue there. There were usually spies, police informants, prostitutes, moneylenders, all kinds of disreputable people, as well as a lot of tourists who came there because they heard how disreputable it was and they wanted to see what the fuss was. So you had, and of course you had people who just really loved gambling. So it's a fascinating mix of people in there.
0: And really quite suggestive of how it would go on in a way in our own time.
1: Hi, my name is Dave Schwartz. I'm a gambling historian at the University of Nevada, Las Vegas. I've written a couple of books. Roll the Bones, History of Gambling is one of them. Grandissimo, the First Emperor of Las Vegas is another.
0: And you had some jobs in the industry.
1: Yeah, you know, I've done a lot of things. I was on the Atlantic City Boardwalk. I was Mr. Peanut out in front of the Tropicana Casino. Did casino security and later surveillance, too. So worked in the industry, got to see a little bit of it from the inside. You know, what fascinates me about gambling is the hold it has on people and the fact that some people are just so totally disinterested in it and it just means nothing to them. But other people, this is the most exciting thing in the world and they would rather have a chance to win $100 than somebody giving them $99 and saying you can keep it. So to me, that's what really fascinates me is the power that this desire has and how we as a society have grappled with it, have molded it.
0: This desire of ours has been around forever.
1: In some of the earliest prehistoric sites they found, there is evidence of gambling. We can see things that had to have been used for markers, sort of like chips would be today.
0: Take that expression, rolling the bones.
1: It actually used to be real bones. There are the ankle bones of goats and sheep that they would take and they would roll. Later on, as humans' material culture got more sophisticated, they started using ivory and filing that down into cubicle dice. But the first dice were actually bones.
0: Gambling makes for strange bedfellows. It attracts all kinds of people, and it combines radically contrasting ideas. For example, vice and virtue.
1: When it starts, it's wrapped up with something called divination, which is a form of fortune telling, a form of trying to pierce the veil and see what's going to happen in the future, what the will of the divine is. And it's interesting today when gambling is something that's considered so secular and in some ways sinful that it would have been linked with religion and the divine in early days. But really, it's all about trying to know the unknowable. And from a spiritual point of view, the people doing it at the time, they would say that, well, we're going to throw these bones, roll these dice, draw these lots, whatever it is, and God will make his or her will manifest and, you know, we'll do it that way.
0: And yet at the same time,
1: people are doing it just for fun on a lower level where, it, you know, and also this would have developed out of physical contests. You know, I can run faster than you. Well, maybe you can, maybe you can't. Well, let's bet something on that. And it becomes, you know, well, hey, I'm luckier than you. The gods favor me more than you. We can, you know, I'm going to roll the bones and I'm going to get a better score than you. So it develops around the same time as the divination.
0: Right from the start, it seems gambling could exact a considerable price.
1: Before there was money, people could bet lots of things, mostly goods, but there's evidence in some old records of people gambling so much they basically sold themselves into slavery.
0: We'd bet on anything.
1: In Asia, cricket fighting was something that people gambled on, where they would get the crickets all riled up by, you know, tickling with a feather and then have them fight each other. So animals fighting or insects fighting, all the way up to, of course, horse racing, pedestrianism, where people would bet that they couldn't do things like walk from Toronto to Montreal, for example, in a certain amount of time. This was actually a sport and there was a lot of money wagered on it.
0: From the start, gambling both attracted and repelled us.
1: From really early days, there is a definite strain of disapproval about gambling. If you look at some of the ancient Indian writings about gambling, there is the idea that, well, you're not going to be happy doing it. And perpetual, you know, habitual gamblers are going to be in big trouble. There's a gambler's lament in one of the ancient Indian sources. In the Western tradition, you have the same thing. Romans were not supposed to gamble, although soldiers were allowed, and they were allowed to gamble around the Saturnalia holiday. But definitely it wasn't something you wanted too much of, because people could lose their money and it could be very destabilizing. In the early days, too, there was some disapproval of the idea of insurance, because some people thought that was actually a form of gambling, that if you own a ship and you take out insurance on your ship, you're betting that your ship is going to be lost at sea. And stock markets, too, in the early days were based in some of the same coffee houses where there was a lot of gambling going on. And it took a little while for those to completely divorce from each other, where we have, you know, the stock market is not idle speculation, it's not gambling, it's investment, and it helps the community. And these other forms of gambling, for betting on horses, well, that's not really so great.
0: Still, gambling eventually came up with a business plan.
1: So around the time of the Renaissance and the early modern period, there's a shift in Western gambling from social gambling to mercantile gambling. Social gambling is a game like poker that you would play at home with your friends, where everyone has pretty much even odds and there's no one fixed house, you know, and people just bet against each other. Mercantile gambling, you have to have a central house where anybody can come in and play.
0: And strange bedfellows alert.
1: You have government support, and the government from the start of mercantile gambling was involved in taxing it and regulating it and monitoring it, and more importantly, suppressing any competition that wasn't licensed and taxed.
0: Casinos today are associated with certain tourist spots, but sometimes it was gambling that made that tourism more viable. Say it's the 19th century and...
1: you're the Duke of Baden-Baden, and there's not really a lot of stuff there. You don't have a lot of industry, you don't have a lot of agriculture, but you do have some hot springs. Well, what you can do is build a little resort, and people will come to take the cure. And that'll work for a little bit, but the people when they come are going to be kind of bored. So what are they going to do? Of course, you can have entertainment, but there's only so much of that you can take. Well, you know, there might be some professional gamblers who want to come by and set up a game. And what you're going to do is you'll let them in exchange for a share of the profits, and then you'll guarantee that you'll crack down on anyone else who tries to gamble. So this is really how that starts. And it's the first real fusion of gambling and hospitality, which sets the template that continues all the way up till today. And you can trace a direct line from these early spa casinos and casinos of the hot springs in Bavaria, you know, what today is Germany, to Las Vegas and Macau and other casino destinations today.
0: America was a bit of a latecomer to the casino game. In the 19th century, gambling happened, of course, but it was underground. Card sharks, prowling saloons, and Mississippi riverboats. But then, as the 20th century progressed, more strange bedfellows.
1: In the 20s and 30s, bingo became very popular in the United States, and a lot of churches started running bingo, and other religious organizations ran bingo. So suddenly, okay, well, gambling is bad, but if you come into our basement and gamble, that's good, because you're helping out our religious institution. So that started to change it. Horse racing, too, was an early thing where, you know, for a time, it was linked with bookmaking, with bookmakers setting the odds on the races, and it was notoriously corrupt, you know, to the extent that many states banned it, banned betting on bookmaking. They then figured out how to use a mechanical device to automatically compute the odds and also to automatically take out a cut for the state. And guess what? Suddenly, horse racing became a very respected spectator sport. This idea of public interest gambling really took off starting in the 20s and 30s, again with bingo and horse racing. By the 70s, you literally have governments, state governments, buying advertisements telling people to go play the lottery more. You know, all you need is a dollar and a dream, which to me is just such a fascinating reversal.
0: Mm-hmm. That fruitful tension between vice and virtue made Las Vegas.
2: The bright lights of the world's greatest gambling city, Las Vegas. The city in the desert. The city that never sleeps.
0: It started out as this western frontier town in the middle of a desert in Nevada, a place where gamblers could hide out and discreetly do their thing. But by mid-century, the city had broadened its appeal.
2: There are 12 multi-million dollar hotels along the Las Vegas Strip. And yet 60 years ago, you could buy land for less than $1,500 a lot.
1: They did really good marketing, and they did a really good job of selling the Las Vegas experience as you're going to come here, you're going to have fun in the pool, you're going to see a great show, and maybe on the way back to your room, you're going to happen to stop and just out of politeness and courtesy, you're going to bet a couple dollars and craps, and it's all going to be fun. And there's nothing insidious about it. There's nothing seedy. It's this nice, sunny, fun vacation.
3: Welcome, everyone, to the Frank Sinatra Spectacular.
0: So Vegas said, come for the food. Come see Dean and Sammy and Frank.
4: Give me a Keno, George, please.
0: But most people knew who really ran things.
5: There's a gangster sleeping upstairs. Easy.
1: The mob had an advantage because mainstream banks didn't want to finance casinos, not because they were really conservative, but because they were really risky. Because casinos, and we've seen that in the past, you know, casinos can go bankrupt. They can go out of business because it's not always the most stable business.
0: As the 20th century went on, Las Vegas became a success story, an inspiring model that many wanted to emulate.
1: I would say the big date for casinos, you know, when casinos became seen as really a public good, was 1976, when the state of New Jersey legalized casinos to redevelop Atlantic City. Before this, they'd been seen as something that happened in Nevada. And at first it was that Nevada was such a backward state. How could they allow that? After a couple of years, it was, wow, they're doing really well and Las Vegas is really thriving and they're making a lot of money. How can we get in the action? And I think New Jersey, when they legalized casinos, it said, all right, we can do this in a very economically diverse state, in a state with a lot of people in it, not out in the middle of the desert like Nevada, and in a state that's near major population centers, and we can control the industry. And I think that proved to a lot of people that the industry was a force to be reckoned with.
0: Changes to the Canadian Criminal Code in 1970 allowed provinces to license and regulate gambling here. We had our first casinos in Winnipeg in 1989 and Montreal in 1993. Successful Indigenous-run casinos have also sprung up across North America. And then, of course, you have the international scene.
1: The biggest casino destination in the world right now is Macau. It is a special administrative region in China, and it's the only place in China with legal casinos. There's a high predilection for gambling in China, so this gives them a pretty good monopoly, and they have an annual revenue that's many times that of Las Vegas. So even though Las Vegas gets a lot of the publicity in North America, if you're looking at the whole world, Macau in China is really the focal point for gambling. Australia, there's a lot of gambling there. Japan is looking at legalizing casinos, so there's a lot of other places where gambling is really on the upswing. If the economy is doing well, people will have more money. You know, so for example, in the late 90s, when we had the dot-com boom, a lot of people came to Las Vegas and gambled because they were the dot-com millionaires. You know, then you had the dot-com bust, and that really hurt Las Vegas in a lot of ways. So you've seen that linkage. In the literature, you'll see some people linking gambling with some psychological issues. You know, I was reading something fascinating from 1950, where somebody who was writing in newspaper said, well, gambling is now an epidemic. People are doing it more than ever because they figure I'm going to gamble all my money. Why not? Because the atomic bomb is going to get me anyway. So you see, you know, at least some people say, and of course, there's not a lot of empirical evidence where you can link that, but some people would say, well, it rises in response to these social anxieties. People will gamble more.
0: But what about the rise of the virtual casino, the one that's advertised on cable sports networks, the one that's open 24/7 on our screens? The jury is out.
1: When online poker became really big in 2002, 2003, there was a huge spike in traffic to Nevada's brick-and-mortar poker rooms. And the revenues, you know, how much money they made, tripled over a couple of years. So there was a huge impact. So there's evidence that the legalization and spread of online gambling isn't going to hurt casinos. It might help them a little bit, at least in the early stages. Now, there's also a lot of theories which say that it will hurt them eventually and that it may replace a lot of forms of gambling you do in the casino. And that makes a lot of sense. You know, if you're just going in there to play $20, $30, $50 into a slot machine, well, you could do that on an app on your phone just as easily. But if you're going there for a more social experience, you know, you'd want to go to the casino itself and do that. The question is, are people's behaviors changing? Are they preferring doing stuff more on their phone than going to a casino and gambling there?
6: I think I'm going to go with one of my favorite ones. If I could just pull it up here, let me see. All right, yeah, let's go with Lucky Charms.
0: A casino app gives you a kind of experience,
6: which is really cool too. Anyways, I'm gonna just get my bet sizing.
0: But maybe not quite the same kind that, say, Caesar's Palace, Las Vegas, could offer a serious young architecture student on his first visit there in the 1990s.
7: I'll never forget driving up to the porte cochere of Caesar's and then being greeted by, you know, a Caesar's-esque figure dressed in Roman centurion gear, opening the door, and then in you came to the fantasy. My name is Gordon Mackay. I am a partner with Mackay Wong, and our company focuses on casino interiors, hotel interiors, and hospitality interiors. In there was a lot of the old style casino trappings, the chandeliers, the crazy carpets, lots of marble, lots of mahogany, and lots of sculptures, and then a group of actors moving through the gaming floor dressed as Caesar and Cleopatra with a whole mob of people behind them too. For me, it was my first gambling experience as well, and learned
0: how'd
7: a hard,
0: you do?
7: I learned a hard lesson. So I was struggling with student debt at the time, and I had hardly any money to throw away, but sat down at a slot machine and played for about 20 minutes and the money had run out and I decided I'd go get another $5 bill, went to the cash cage and came back to my favorite slot machine that was now occupied and sat next to this person who then pulled the progressive jackpot, who basically got a $125,000 payout.
0: Are you kidding?
7: On the spot. So I kind of recognized at that point that sort of gambling probably was not going to be the way that I would sort of find my way through life.
0: I'm glad you have a fine profession now. Did not.
7: It was a good early lesson.
0: Casinos are businesses. They want our money. But Gordon Mackay admits that in the past, the casino interior played mind games with us.
7: The early casinos were really intentionally designed to create disorientation, to create a lack of kind of time awareness, and to really force behaviors and psychology into unlimited spending. So as soon as you walk into those casinos, there was no sense of arrival. You essentially were walking right into the gaming floor, so there was no pause. And that was a very effective way of getting people into the moment. And the other thing that they relied a lot on was creating pathways, which were more of a maze as opposed to being direct routes. So you were intentionally disoriented in these facilities. There would be times, and you can still see it and experience it in Las Vegas, where you'll go into some of the old casinos and you won't know how to get out. It'll take you time.
0: And so the goal was to almost kind of trap you in the space. I noticed that when I went to a casino here in Ontario, immediately I was in the maze of the slot machines. There was this very busy carpet. There was the many lights and sounds of the slot machine. And there was nowhere to sit. Even if I chose to get some food, there weren't stools or anything. It was go and sit in front of a machine.
7: Right. So in contemporary gaming design, you will still find smaller, more either rural or local casinos, we call them, still following that kind of approach because space is at a premium for them. They need to monetize every square foot. But even some of the locals casinos that we're working on right now here in Ontario, we are taking an approach where we have one or two restaurants which are street facing. So you can bring children to it. You do not have to deal with the gaming floor at all. So we're externalizing what used to be a very kind of black box approach and thinking more about the value that these facilities can offer back to the community without the gaming component having to be the only kind of connection.
0: And doesn't that sound familiar? Just like Las Vegas in the 1950s, all are welcome in this new casino. It's hospitality with a side order of gambling, wholesome fun with a splash of vice, the way we've always liked it.

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0: Blackjack, roulette, and every kind of slot machine imaginable. Casinos feature games of skill and games of chance.
2: The man was Le Chiffre, private banker to the world's terrorists, which would explain how he could set up a high-stakes poker game at Casino Royale in Montenegro.
0: We love to try our luck. But win or lose, there is always a cost.
3: The Treasury has agreed to stake you in the game. But if you lose, our government will have directly financed terrorism.
4: I hope our little game isn't causing you to perspire. The only question remains. Will you yield?
0: Here's Ideas producer Lisa Godfrey.
5: So it's not quite Casino Royale, but I'm off to see a writer who plays poker. He actually competes in Vegas tournaments.
6: I've been in and out of casinos my whole life. That doesn't sound right, does it? No.
5: And he won a jackpot of sorts in the literary world.
7: And the 2017 Scotiabank Giller Prize goes to
8: Michael Redhill for his novel.
6: I discovered poker when I was in my 20s. I was interested in it the same way I had been interested in chess when I was a younger person, because I liked the complexity of the game. And in some way, they almost have the same terminus. You know, you want to kill your opponent and be the last one standing, right? Because that's what a poker pot is. Poker's for money. And that interested me because I liked that concept of keeping score in a game.
5: Poker's direct in that way. You either play with cash, or you know the value of your chips. There's the luck of the draw, of course, but it's also about playing really consciously, with skill, not just feeding some card into a slot machine and giving your money right back to the casino.
6: It is an occupational hazard if you play a lot of poker in public casinos, that you pass the machines and you pass the tables. And you know, the casino is designed to get and keep you excited, right? So it's hard to avoid stopping for 20 minutes at various times. But I personally have just prefer to be playing among, you know, other equals. No other player has an advantage over you the way the house has an advantage over you in the casino.
5: So who, when you go to this thing, who is a poker player?
6: Well, the population you see in a casino is just what you'd expect from any multicultural zone. I would say 90% of the players that I've encountered in my own playing life were men. And they're often fascinating people because you're playing against them, but you're also learning to respect certain ones around the table. They know what they're doing. So, you know, I've met some of the most interesting people I've ever met in my life around poker tables. I met a man in Tunica, Mississippi, like about a dozen years ago, who just lived along the Mississippi swampland, and he came to one of the casinos once or twice a week to play poker. And he eventually told me that he had sparred with Cassius Clay when Cassius Clay lived in Memphis, and this guy was a much younger guy, and he lived in Memphis. And I judged just in the situation that he was telling me the truth. And I must admit that on more than one occasion, I surreptitiously began to tape just for my own edification and research. I know I'm not the only writer who does this. So I have him on tape talking in some depth about Cassius before he became Muhammad Ali, you know, and he cleaned my clock too. Like he, it was like paying somebody to tell you an amazing tale. Yeah.
5: So who are you at that table? Because I think a lot of people would say if they had to think of the kind of people around a poker table, a literary novelist would maybe not be in that mix, although there's a great tradition of art and popular culture and literature that is about gambling.
6: Yeah. There's famous stories of writers who gambled their whole lives. I mean, I think Dostoevsky had a pretty serious problem. And I know a lot of writers who like to play poker. And whether you're talking openly with somebody else at a poker table, or you're being silent and just responding in turn to what you have to do to play, you're communicating a lot. I don't like to sit down and start chatting because I'm usually a little nervous when I sit down to play. So I'm trying to focus on picking up whatever I can pick up about the other people who I should stay away from. I like people to project on me. So I don't think I give off very much.
5: It's a psychological game.
6: It is a psychological game. The psychological game is hardest on yourself because you have to stay in control of your emotions, but you have to be conscious of what the math is. Like, how much money do I have to contribute to this pot in order to see another card, for instance, is a question a poker player asks all the time. And making mistakes, making just one mistake can end your tournament, right? And that's usually how a tournament ends for players, that you make the wrong decision and it costs you everything. It's thrilling to be knocked out, actually, because suddenly it's like death that you survive, because it's instantaneous. The cards get turned over and you realize, that's it. And it affects you if you win or lose. If you win, you feel good. If you lose, you feel bad. That's just, you know, it's basic. And nobody who plays a game with the outcomes that poker has lives without a conception of winning and losing.
5: You're a writer. You guys were early adopters of the gig economy. You don't have a guaranteed income. If you get sick, there's nothing to cover you. So it has always felt risky, and perhaps now especially so. Is there something of the gambler in a creative person?
6: Yes, especially if you decide to work without a safety net. And that's how I always have been. You know, I'm 53 now. As I get older, I wonder what those decisions are going to cost me. But I don't regret it. I think that the risk is part of the attraction and probably why I like to play games like poker. The risk factor involved in poker is, I won't say it's like a writer's life, because you should get better at a skill or a talent that you practice at a lot. Whereas, you know, in poker, the wrong card can come up at any time, and just that's it for your hand or your tournament or whatever it is. But for me, living the way that I have lived, the risk was that I might be poor or unsuccessful. But I knew that if I didn't find a way to devote most of my time to it, that I would never find out what I might be capable of, what I might accomplish. And the threat of failure or becoming unpopular is always there. And I know a number of, you know, very successful writers, you know, people who brand name writers, who are terrified every time they bring out a book, because it's like you just start the clock over. And you don't know what the outcome's going to be.
5: Writer and poker player Michael Redhill. Some people live for the gamble, that threat of loss and failure that can make taking a risk really exciting. You might just beat the house. You can really win, especially if there's skill mixed in with chance. But then there are games that are all chance, where a win or loss is just programmed technology, and you're just along for the ride. I came across an artist who thinks a lot about that, about casinos as an extension of our digital lives, and she's troubled by it.
9: As a person who's easily, I'm going to start over again.
5: Sure.
9: As a person who's easily distracted, I'm focusing on painting casinos to try to understand how I'm constantly led astray. I'm Jane Dixon. I'm a painter of American darkness.
5: Tell me about this painting, LV9, Game Boy 2.
9: I went to Las Vegas in 2008. And when I got there, at first, the whole situation sort of seemed very off-putting and disorienting, which, of course, the disorienting part seems like it's done by design. But as I thought, okay, I'm here, I'll walk around and see what's going on. And one of the things that struck me was that everyone was looking at screens. And in this particular image, there's a young boy who's looking at his phone or his device. In those days, they were Game Boys. Now they're on your phones. So his mother and what looked like maybe his aunt were gambling on the slot machines, and he was playing his Game Boy, and he is in the foreground, mesmerized by his small glowing blue screen, and they're further back along a long line of slot machines absorbed in sharing their game.
5: These slot machines are huge and bright. They're digital now, right?
9: Yes, they're all digital now, and even though they're you can still pull the handle on many of them because people like to pull the handle, but in fact, it's all done digitally. So I don't believe anything random about when you win or if you win. It's all preset logarithms of how often any one machine will pay, etc., and how many machines will pay. When you go into a casino, there's lots of sound and dinging sound as if people are winning, and some of that, sometimes people are winning, but it always sounds like there are people winning, and a lot of that is also a prefab soundtrack that gets you all excited.
5: Are we excited, though? I read something by the American anthropologist Natasha Dow Schull. She wrote a book called Addicted by Design, and for years she studied computerized gambling in Las Vegas. And she says it's not excitement that we're after. It's a kind of a zone out, this sort of divorce from reality. It's less about winning and more about just playing and playing and playing. Even if you don't play at casinos, doesn't that sound a little familiar? It does to Jane Dixon.
9: One of my focuses was not really specifically about casinos per se, but I was already trying to figure out how to represent the internet and how I find myself getting lost in the maze of this links to that and leads you to that. And then suddenly an hour and a half later, I'm like, oh my God, I've just bought shoes and signed petitions, but I never answered the email that I was supposed to be doing in the first place. Instagram and Facebook are designed to replicate the slot machine experience so that you keep feeling like if I just swipe again, and again and again, the amazing things are going to come up, and I just can't stop because there's no end of them. And so in casinos, you know, they also block out the windows. There's no way to tell if it's day or night, so that people who are really into it will just gamble the night away. And in Nevada, every truck stop, every gas station has a few slot machines in the corner. You stop to get gas and some pretzels, and you're like, oh, I think I'll, you know, toss $5 into this machine and see if I'm feeling lucky right now. I just need to bet a little bit. So I don't know how people who are really drawn to it can survive. The other thing is that all over Las Vegas, there's big signs for auto title loans, for people that need quick cash because they've just gambled away more than they really could afford to.
5: We know our odds are low. We know the wins are random. We know that the house always comes out on top. And yet,
9: I think we're all trying as much as we can to control our fate, but we all look around us and realize that no matter how careful you try to be and live right, etc., stuff happens. And life doesn't work out the way, it extremely rarely works out the way one expects. And so we're all struggling in one way or another, either trying to defend ourselves from chance and try to do everything we can to keep things really secure, really predictable. But then the flip side of it is that we all also have this devil-may-care side where we want to throw all caution to the wind, you know, and often it's the same person. It's like you want to be careful, you want to do everything right, you do that all week, and then you just want to do all the opposite on the weekend.
5: All kinds of people are at casinos, whether you make millions or minimum wage. We all want some kind of release.
9: People often now have these extremely constricted lives, so they also want to break from that. Like in Atlantic City, they have a lot of buses that go from Chinatown for the day, and they work in restaurants in Chinatown, and they go to Atlantic City in a big crowd, and because they really don't have any money, they gamble in groups, so they'll like all stand around, half a busload will stand around one table and watch one person gamble however much money they've brought to lose, and then the next person does, and the next person, so that they can, you know, stretch their small amount that they can afford to gamble.
5: Casinos are everywhere. They've been around for centuries. But Jane Dixon sees in them a metaphor for her country right now.
9: One person wins the pot and everybody else loses their house. And I'm always surprised at how many middle class and upper middle class people who just seem like they're immoral. They're like, I want to get the most for me that I can. And as long as this guy has passed whatever law I wanted passed so that my business can make more and pay less, I don't care if it screws everybody else.
5: Painter Jane Dixon. If Michael Redhill's poker room is a place where the cost is obvious, where players make their choices and always know the value of their chips, Jane Dixon's gaming floor is a place where money becomes a kind of invisible data and players get lost in the machine. And maybe there's a third kind of casino, too. It's one that British media scholar Candida Yates of Bournemouth University has been thinking and writing about.
10: I've used the idea of casino culture to think about the uncertainty and risks which permeate contemporary culture and the ways in which that's experienced in relation to politics and everyday life. Whereas the casino was once, if you like, a gaming house, a physical place you'd go into and gamble, today increasingly it's a mental space. It's an attitude.
5: Where do you see that actually manifesting? You write about politics in the Western Hemisphere. Where do you see that happening?
10: Well, in particular, in my own country, but also in the US, casino politics is exemplified perhaps through Brexit and the Brexit referendum in the UK to leave Europe, which was seen as a very risky decision, but also exciting for some. And in the lead up to it, Boris Johnson, who led the Leave movement, even he wondered whether we should stay or leave. And he weighed it up in two newspaper columns, which he didn't publish, both of them. But in the end, he weighed it up and he thought, I'll take a punt and I'll go on this one. We don't know whether this is because he thought it was the really right idea or whether this was to further his career or both. And the nature of that campaign was all about the excitement and taking a punt and let's leave and let's just see what happens next. So it seemed to exemplify a kind of attitude and a kind of mood of wanting to take a gamble.
11: Let's get Brexit done. Let's finally believe in ourselves and what we can do. This country has long been a pioneer. We inaugurated the steam age, we inaugurated the atomic age, the age of the genome, pioneered ideas of free markets and privatization that spread across the planet. And now we are about to take another giant step to do something no one thought we could do. Let's get Brexit done. Thank you very much.
10: In the US, we had a similar kind of mood of excitement going back to 2016 and the election of Trump. And the whole idea of risk permeated the campaign for Trump. You know, on the one hand, there's this huge excitement of electing this unconventional figure as a kind of exciting risk taker, which they'd seen on The Apprentice and so on as a celebrity. I mean, it's also very much linked to celebrity politics, I should say, like Boris Johnson. Trump had been a TV personality, whereas somebody like Hillary Clinton was seen as a risk in terms of her age, her emails and so on. And it was quite interesting that he was able to galvanize his base in terms of this, let's push it, let's just do it. And I think around him you saw this convergence of different elements of casino politics, which is about illusion, speculation and heightened emotion.
12: There has never been a movement like this in the history of our country. And even those pundits that dislike me and dislike you and dislike everybody, they will admit, and they do admit, they have never seen anything like this before. And wait till you see the results start to come in. Because people will say, oh, gee, Trump's down. We're winning.
5: So in this realm, in this casino of culture, are we all gamblers? It's not just the politicians. It's not just leaders. Yeah. We're all gamblers.
10: Well, increasingly, it's a sensibility which seems to characterize everyday life. And it's there in popular culture. For example, we see it in the lottery, through talent shows, and through a kind of attitude, which is, it's all or nothing and let's have a go. I mean, part of casino culture is this idea that it's down to you to be a winner. And some people are winners and some people aren't. It's part of a kind of ethos of contemporary culture where you see the entrepreneur and the winner held high as somebody to emulate. And it's all very exciting and they might lose everything or they might not.
13: I thrive on energy. This isn't a game. I'm not playing games. Who will succeed? Who will fail? And who will be the apprentice?
5: So there's always been that winner-loser sort of idea, the idea of the American dream, especially
10: yes.
5: in the States, in which people, through sheer dint of skill and hard work, will achieve things. Who experiences the most risk and who gets the most rewards in this kind of culture?
10: Yeah. Well, I've looked at this difference between respectable gambling, as in speculation through business and so on, and the more retrobate gambler, which has its kind of history and origins in the cowboy, the card sharp. But what seems to be happening today is that this division, which upon the, you could say the American dream is rested on, bold speculator versus the more kind of criminal elements, if you like, the more retrobate, have become more linked, particularly through politics. And it puts the whole narrative of America and the American dream perhaps on less firm footing for that reason. I mean, in terms of your question about who suffers, well, we know who suffers at the bottom end of this kind of thing. If it's about an individualized culture, the old support systems of community cohesion and so on get kind of broken down as we're all left to rely on ourselves. And it's down to you to sort yourself out. Or if you lose your job, it's individualized to mean that you have been unsuccessful in the lottery of life and you just have to try again. And it can be quite unfair.
5: You talked about this idea of illusion.
10: Yeah.
5: You know, people from all walks of life, from all backgrounds, have voted in leaders who seem to exemplify casino politics.
10: Yeah.
5: What appeals to us about these leaders?
10: Firstly, there's this idea linked to casino politics, which is the notion of play. And with Boris Johnson, for example, he does actually resemble a toy. There's something quite playful about him. Even people who don't like him end up smiling after he says something.
11: If Parliament were a reality TV show, then the whole lot of us, I'm afraid, would have been voted out of the jungle by now.
10: Or when they see him on the television. I've done some studies with students who end up sort of smiling, even though they say they don't like him much.
11: We'd have had the consolation of watching the speaker being forced to eat a kangaroo testicle.
10: There's something, he has a ludic quality. There's something you can play with him. But he also plays with us, like a kind of peekaboo game. You know, on the one hand, now you see me, now you don't. You think you know him and then you don't. But it's almost like we're being slapped and tickled, and it keeps us engaged with him. Just like Trump, he uses the language of being a winner all the time, constantly this idea of we can win, we can be optimistic, we can do it. I'm injecting and unleashing positivity is the phrase that he uses. But I think this feeds into an undercurrent, if you like, a psychic driver of casino politics, which is quite manic. And by that I mean that there's a kind of avoidance of depression or dealing with the complexity and certainties of contemporary life through kind of identifying with these exciting figures, which can make us temporarily forget our vulnerabilities and sadness or feelings of helplessness, quite honestly, in a world which at the moment is subject to all sorts of problems, as we know.
5: Do you see it as significant that Donald Trump, not only an entertainer, not only a self-proclaimed billionaire businessman, he actually owned a casino business in Atlantic City,
10: yes,
5: and
10: I
5: he
10: know.
5: Ran it into the ground. Do you find that telling?
10: I know. It's terribly suggestive, isn't it? And sits very neatly with my thesis.
14: We think the Taj Mahal is beyond belief from any standpoint, and we think it's going to be a tremendous success.
15: Despite the lavish layout, it isn't the world's largest casino these people have come to see. What brought them here is the resort's charismatic and controversial owner, Donald Trump.
16: People identify with Donald Trump. He's a success story. He's rich. He's brash. He's successful. He owns the world. He's everybody's dream.
10: That was the business he was drawn to, but also failed in that. And I wonder how long he can last as a politician in the field of casino politics, and whether he will last in this kind of atmosphere that he's created.
5: So throughout the hour of this documentary, we've heard various versions of the casino. Some people are enthusiasts, some people are critics, but the one thing that we're all agreed upon is that the house always wins. They have the advantage. Mm-hmm. Do you think that's true in the casino politics realm?
10: The house always wins. Well, at the moment, it looks that way. And yet I'm an optimist. I think there is a wish on the part of many to engage with and shape a different kind of politics, which is more thoughtful, and one where perhaps the public can also tolerate a leader who is less exciting, less sensational.
12: We're going to win so much, you're going to get tired of winning. You're going to say, you know, this guy's winning.
5: Candida, have you ever been to a casino yourself? Do you enjoy that kind of play?
10: Okay, now's the big reveal. I used to work in a casino. I was a croupier in Charlie Chester's casino in London when I was 22 or something like that in London as a temporary thing.
5: The croupier deals cards. Is a blackjack dealer? Roulette?
10: I used to deal blackjack and American roulette. And it was a small casino, but it wasn't glamorous as in Casino Royale or anything like that. But I learned a bit about the psychology of people in those places. And the house did always win. And they told us we had 2 weeks to train. That's all we had. And I remember them saying the house always wins because we rely on the psychology of people not being able to stop. That if they lose, they come back to win more. And if they win, they come back to win more. You saw some excited people in those casinos, but you also saw some quite sad individuals.
1: 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Web producer, Lisa Ayuso. Nikola Lukšić is senior producer. Greg Kelly is the executive producer of Ideas. And I'm Nala Ayed.

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6: It's been 25 years since the film Wet Hot American Summer first came out, and director David Wayne is back with a new film. He'll tell you why Gail Daughtry and the Celebrity Sex Pass is the kind of goofball comedy your summer needs.
7: From CBC News, The World This Hour, I'm Stephanie Skanderas. A dangerous heat wave is sweeping across much of central Canada. Temperatures and humidity are combining to push conditions into the mid-40s in some places. Warnings and advisories are in effect across parts of the Northwest Territories, Saskatchewan, Manitoba, Ontario, and Quebec. In parts of Quebec, heat and humidity combine to produce severe thunderstorms, and an orange watch for a tornado has been issued for a large area between Montreal and Quebec City. Officials are urging people to stay hydrated, to avoid strenuous outdoor activity, and to check on anyone who might be vulnerable to the heat. The chief of the Toronto Police is calling for law reform. Myron Demkew wants first-degree murder charges to apply to those who commit deadly shootings in public spaces. It comes after two people died and five others were injured during a shooting at a street festival Saturday evening.
8: Quite literally across the city, people have been shaken and their sense of safety has been shaken. That needs to be given perspective in the court system. It needs to be treated with the utmost power of the law.
7: No arrests have been made so far. Demkew says the police force is constantly evaluating how it can better protect the community. He spoke as the city prepares to host the Toronto Caribbean Carnival, one of the biggest street festivals in North America. The U.S. president is standing down on his threat to charge for passage through the Strait of Hormuz. Donald Trump announced a 20% toll yesterday, but the U.S. has resumed its blockade of Iranian ports. Nick Harper has more.
9: The Gulf states are going to invest a tremendous amount of money into the United States. I think it's actually much better.
10: The U.S. president laying out his new plan. Instead of charging a toll, Donald Trump claimed the leaders of Gulf nations had phoned him to pledge billions and billions of dollars of investments. The president teased more announcements in the coming days.